people called the Waldenses. Because in the face of insurmountable odds, they had a death-defying faith. In the face of these insurmountable odds, they stood against those odds. They stood there, faithful to the Lord Jesus Christ. These Waldenses were men and women of undying, totally committed, absolute faith. Why did they have such faith? Where did that faith come from? Five life-changing lessons from the Reformation. Lesson number one. For these Waldenses and the Reformers, the Word of God was the source of all their spiritual strength. When we love the Word and cherish the Word and meditate upon the Word and fill our minds with the Word and choose to live by the Word, it becomes the source of an incredible spiritual strength. The Bible was the foundation of their faith. It was the very essence of their spiritual life. When they took its sacred pages in their hands, they believed that the inspired Word of God would change their lives. They drew strength from passages in the Psalms. Take your Bible, please, and turn to Psalm 119. We're looking there at the 119th Psalm. Psalm 119. And we begin with verse 105. First life-changing lesson from the Reformers. Their faith was anchored not in the traditions of men, but the Word of God. First life-changing lesson from the Reformers. Their faith was anchored in the divinely inspired Word of God. When they took the Bible in their hands, they did not believe that they were reading a book that was largely determined by culture. They believed they were reading a book that came that was inspired by God. Psalm 119, verse 105. Thy word is a what? Lamp unto my feet, a light unto my path. For these Waldenses, for these Reformers, the word lightened their darkness. Psalm 119, verse 107. I am afflicted very much. Revive me, O Lord, according to your what? Word. All genuine revival is not based in foot stamping music. It is not based in an electrical impulse that comes up your spine emotionally. All genuine revival, all true revival, all authentic revival is based in the living Word of God. David prays, I am afflicted very much. Revive me, O Lord, according to your word. Psalm 119, verse 114. You are my hiding place and my shield. I hope in your word. Psalm 119.105, your word is the lamp unto my feet. Psalm 119.107, revive me according to your word. Psalm 119, verse 114, I hope in your word. Psalm 119, verse 116, uphold me according to your word, that I may live. In other words, Lord, when I'm weak, when my knees are knocking, when fear overwhelms me, uphold me. Strengthen me by your word. Psalm 119, verse 130. The entrance of your words gives light. It gives understanding to the simple. When my mind is confused, when I'm looking for direction, the scripture says, verse 133, direct my steps by your word. Notice these passages. Your word gives me light. Your word revives me. I hope in your word. Your word upholds me. The entrance of your word gives me understanding. You give me direction by your word. Notice verse 140. Your word is very pure. Therefore your servant loves it. David says, I love the word. All reformation begins with a love for the word. Do you love the word of God? Do you cherish the Word of God? Is the Word of God dear to you? Is it a lover to you? Do you love the Word of God? David says, your Word is very pure, therefore your servant loves it. Psalm 119,
Verse 147, I rise before the dawning of the morning and I cry for help and I hope in your word. Notice David says, I rise before the dawning of the morning. My heart beats. I can't wait to get up in the morning to saturate my mind with the word of God. This is the essence of the Reformation. These are life-changing principles from the Reformation. It is a love for the word of God, not a love. See, there was a great contrast in the Reformation. There was the contrast between the traditions of the church, contrast between the teachings of popes and prelates and priests. But there was something about the simplicity of God's Word, something about the power of God's Word that was life transformational. Notice verse 148. Verse 147, in the morning I get up and I cry for hope in your word. 148, my eyes are awake through the night watches. I meditate on your word. Now notice, this is not meditation to discover the God within. This is not mysticism. This is not some trying to come in touch with some sacred something in the soul. All genuine men of us. When I look within my heart, what do I see? Jeremiah 17, verse 9 says, the heart is deceitful above all things and what? Desperately wicked. Isaiah 54, verse 6 says, my righteousness is as filthy rags. So genuine meditation is on the Word. It is not on my weakness, it's on God's strength. It is not trying to find some sacred spot within my soul. It is finding the inspiration of God's word and letting that change my life. Notice he says, verse 148, my eyes are awake through the night watches that I may meditate on your word. Psalm 119, verse 160, the entirety of your word is truth. Psalm 119, verse 161, princes persecute me without cause. Now you can imagine how the Waldenses, climbing those narrow mountain paths, fleeing their papal oppressors, those Waldenses who looked back in the valley and saw the sun glancing off the swords and the spears of those that wanted to kill them. You can imagine how they're walking these narrow paths, looking for some cave to hide in. And one of their leaders says, the princes may persecute me without cause, but brothers and sisters, my heart stands in awe of your word. Psalm 119, 162. I rejoice at your word as one who finds great treasure. The Reformers discovered light in God's Word. They were revived by God's Word. They found hope in God's Word. They were guided by God's Word. They loved God's Word. And they rejoiced in God's Word as one who found great treasure. You do not have revival by potato chip Christianity. You don't get revival by sucking a spiritual lollipop. Revival comes as you find hid treasure in God's Word. Revival comes at ancient words ever true, changing me and changing you. Revival comes to local congregations as their minds are filled and saturated with the Word of God. How many are looking forward to heaven? You looking forward to heaven? How many want to eat of the tree of life in heaven? I got good news for you. Listen to this. This is good news. Ministry of Healing, page 122. So with all the promises of God's Word, in them He, God, is speaking to us individually. So when you read the promises of God's Word, wouldn't you like to sit down and talk with our Lord? Wouldn't you like to talk with Jesus? Does Jesus today? How does He speak to us? Through His Word. Now listen to this one. Speaking as directly as if we could listen to His voice. God is speaking to you and me in His Word as directly as if we could listen to Him speaking with His own voice. It is these promises that Christ communicates to us His grace and power. These are the promises of God's Word. They are the leaves from the tree which is for the healing of the nations. So the tree of life, its branches lean over
the New Jerusalem. And the leaves for the healing of the nations are in the Word

0: of God. Now listen, received, assimilated, they are to be strength of character, the inspiration and sustenance of life. Nothing else can have such healing power. Now we need to meditate on that. Nothing else can have such healing power. Nothing is not something, because if something were nothing, nothing would be something. Nothing is not something. So what does this say? Nothing else can have such healing power. Why does the Bible have more healing power than a veggie burger? Here's why. Nothing besides can impart such courage and strength which give vital energy to the whole being. So when you read the Bible, your heart is filled with courage. Your heart is filled with strength. And that mental attitude of courage and strength, what does the prophet of God say? Gives vital energy to the whole being. So the Bible is healing. It heals us mentally. It heals us emotionally. It heals us physically. Why? Because as we grasp the promises of the Word of God, new vital energy flows through our entire being. When we meditate upon the Word, study the Word, absorb the Word, digest the Word, contemplate the Word, by faith act on the Word, a life-giving power of God energizes our entire beings totally. Now the Reformers saturated their minds with the Word of God. They lived by the Word, and many of them died by the Word. They were not casual, complacent, careless Christians with a superficial devotional life. They knew that without the strength that comes from the Word, they could not withstand the forces of hell arrayed against them. Persecution is coming again. A time of trouble greater than ever known is coming again. And unless the mind is filled with the Word of God, unless the character is transformed by the Word of God, unless the Word of God becomes the very strength of our life, there's no way to make it through the coming time of trouble. But with Jesus strengthening us in His Word, with Jesus filling us with hope and courage and energy through His Word, there is no way that the powers of hell can cause us to give up our faith. The Reformers saturated their minds with the Word of God. Let's look at some of these Reformers. John Wycliffe, for example, is a man of the Word. His passion was to translate the Bible into the English language. Now, at that time, of course, it was illegal to translate the Bible. There were very few who had the Bible. The Bibles were chained in monasteries. They usually would be in Latin, and people could not read them. But John Wycliffe had one passion, one idea. He wanted to translate the Bible into the English language. Now, of course, in the 14th century, it was illegal to do that. Wycliffe was tried for his faith. He was condemned as a heretic. He was placed under the sentence of death. And he spoke eloquently at his trial about the authority of Scripture. And here's what Wycliffe said at his trial. He said, "With whom do you think you're contending? With an old man on the brink of the grave? No, with truth. Truth which is stronger than you and will overcome you." I love that old poem by James Russell Lowell. Truth forever on the scaffold, wrong forever on the throne. And yet that scaffold sways the future, and beyond the dim unknown standeth God keeping watch above His own. Life-changing lessons from the Reformation. Life-changing lesson number one. The Reformers absorbed the Word of God. It was part of their very life. Their minds were saturated by it. William Tyndale, as well as John Wycliffe, was a man of the Word. Consider William Tyndale. His great desire was to give England an accurate, readable translation of the Bible. He longed to translate the Bible from the original languages. You see, Wycliffe translated from Latin. And as a result, there were some errors in that translation. So Wycliffe said, "Look, I want to translate it from the original language. I want to correct some of the errors of Wycliffe's translation 200 years before." Now, God used Wycliffe, but Tyndale comes along. He's arrested. He's tried. He is publishing Bibles, Tyndale has to flee from England. He goes to Germany in Worms, where the Reformation was stronger, began printing Bibles, sends them back to England. But at England, they have censors at the ports. They're looking for Bibles. So Wycliffe gets an idea. Let's sell Bibles to the Bishop of Durham. He's going to burn them, but we'll raise the price. The bishop will pay any price to get the Bibles. We'll raise the price. We'll use the money the bishop pays to print many more Bibles. When Tyndale was on trial, he was asked this question. Who financed the Bibles? Who financed your Bibles? Tyndale said, praise God, the Bishop of Durham was my best financer. He paid the highest price and we printed more Bibles. Thank God that you can be wise as serpents and harmless as doves, right? When Tyndale was burned at the stake, they strangled him before they burned him. They strangled him before they burned him. They strangled him and then they put the flames on him. When the flames began to burn, Tyndale had a prayer. And this was his prayer. Lord, open the King of England's eyes. Open his eyes to see the beauty of the Word of God. Open his eyes to give the English people permission to have the Word. 4 years later, 4 English translations came off the press. And in 1611... the King James Version of the Bible was published, and it was largely based on Tyndale's work. 76% of the King James Version of the Bible, Old Testament, was Tyndale's translation. 83% was Tyndale's translation. How many of you have a King James Version in your hand or a new King James? Just raise your King James up. Raise it up, please. Raise it up. You have it on iPad, raise that iPad. You have it on iPhone, raise that iPhone. If you have the ancient scrolls, raise the ancient scrolls. Now hold that up. I didn't tell you to put it down yet. Hold it up. How many have a Bible? Any translation of the Bible? You raise it up. Everybody raise up their Bible. The translation that you hold in your hands came from a man that was strangled to death. A man that was burned at the stake. Can you treat this lightly, knowing the heritage that you have, that God inspired this word? This is the living word of God. Tyndale dies, but his work lives on. And in 2011, 400 years after the King James Version of the Bible was printed, there were 1 billion Bibles in print. In 2,454 languages. No matter how difficult it seemed or how challenging the circumstances were, Tyndale with his Bible-believing colleagues believed that God was on the throne. And although they were imprisoned, although they were betrayed, although they were tormented, although they were persecuted, although they were burned at the stake, they believed that truth would triumph at last. Now consider Martin Luther. One day Luther's in the university library. He never has held a Bible in his hands before. He had heard some of the Gospels. And he literally heard a little bit of Psalms. So he's in the university library, and as he's there, he finds this book, Holy Bible. He had never held one. He begins to read it. With sheer delight, he cannot put the book down. He reads chapter after chapter, verse after verse. He's amazed at the clarity, amazed at the power of God's Word. He sees the Word of God and the clarity of its truth in contrast with the stale traditions of the church. And he holds the Bible in his hands for the first time. And Luther says, oh, that God would give me a book like that. Oh, that God would give me a book like that. He had a love affair with the Word of God. Its charm and attraction won his heart, drew him back to the pages again and again. I pray that God would give us a love affair with the Word of God. That God would get us away from the TV. That the Word of God would capture our mind more than the latest sporting events. That would spend more time with the Word of God than we do with CNN or Fox News. I got them both in. Or MSNBC. That's all three on every end of the spectrum. The church can never have a spiritual revival unless it has a revival of the Word. False revivals are going to come. There will be emotionalism and hyped up sentimentalism. But the Word of God changes you right down here in your heart. The Word of God is life changing. Five great lessons from the Reformers. Lesson number one. For the Reformers, the Word of God was supreme. Lesson number two. They believed that the Holy Spirit was the best interpreter of the Bible. You see, at that time, the priests and prelates believed that the people were too ignorant to understand the Bible, that it had to be interpreted by the theologians of the church. The church is in serious trouble if we relegate the interpretation of Scripture to a few theologians. I thank God for godly theologians. But the Holy Spirit is the best interpreter of Scripture.
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0: Welcome to the Mercy Minute with Mercy Ships CEO, Dr. Michelle White.
1: Dowda remembers the fear he felt when he first saw his newborn son, Mohammed. The birth of a child should be a joyful moment, but all Dowda could see was the large bulge between his son's eyes. Dowda spent 3 years saving for surgery at a local hospital, but the doctor's attempt to remove the lump only made things worse. Dowda feared for his son's life. Then he heard that his son could receive free surgery on board a Mercy ship. When our doctors examined Mohammed, they couldn't believe he'd survived the first surgery. The earlier procedure could have killed him. On board our hospital ship, Mohammed finally received the safe surgery he needed. And Dowda's heart finally felt at peace. He said, "My boy is whole, and that means I am whole."
0: We're following the 2,000-year-old model of Jesus, bringing hope and healing to the world's forgotten poor.
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3: One of the most famous attractions in the San Francisco Bay Area is the iconic Golden Gate Bridge. During its construction, the Golden Gate Bridge had one of the best safety construction records of any project during that time. Because of the extreme risks, the chief engineer was absolutely adamant about their using the most rigorous safety precautions that had ever been used in bridge building. But the most conspicuous safety measure was a gigantic net suspended from end to end under the bridge, about halfway between the bridge and the bay. During construction, this net saved the lives of 19 men, who are later known as the Halfway to Hell Club. With the net in place, these men were much more courageous and brave during construction because they knew there was a mechanism to protect them if they should fall. Friends, as Christians, we get to participate with Jesus in building a bridge that will connect heaven and earth. There are dangers along the way, but Jesus has promised to protect us, and we don't need to be afraid. So join me now.

as we discover the fascinating Bible facts about the hero of Revelation. During the Civil War, there was this one individual that really surprised everybody. His name was Joshua Lawrence Chamberlain. He was actually from Maine. He was a school teacher, English major, actually majored in rhetoric and different languages. Seemed like something of a bookworm. But he had very strong convictions about slavery. And when finally the Civil War broke out, even though his family was very religious and he maybe was a pacifist by nature, he thought the cause deserves that we lay our lives down for this. And he joined the forces. And because of his education, they quickly promoted him. And the next thing he knew, he was involved in the Battle of Gettysburg. Some of the soldiers under him were a little worried. They said, this guy's always reading. He's a bookworm. He's a lamb. And he seems so polite and he seems so articulate. They thought, what's he going to do on the battlefield? Well, it turned out in one of the biggest and the bloodiest battles of the Civil War, the Battle of Gettysburg, 50,000 people died in one day. It's been the bloodiest battle in American history, in any of our wars. The South was trying to take this hill, and they were trying to flank around the troops of the North. And Chamberlain knew that he needed to hold that hill at all costs. And for 3 days, the battle raged. And the South continued to throw soldiers at that hill, trying to get behind the troops and to defeat them. And they fought, the group from Maine that he was over, they fought until they ran out of ammunition. And finally, he told them, fix your bayonets and charge. When they were coming up the hill after them, he told his men to charge back at them with just bayonets. And it so terrified the Southerners that they turned and they ran. They didn't realize they had run out of bullets. They later called him, instead of the lamb, they called him the lion of Little Round Top. Little Round Top was the hill that they were defending. Well, you know, Jesus, when he comes again, he's coming like a lion. When he came the first time, he came like a lamb. But he is the central focus of the entire Bible. And our presentation tonight, dealing with the hero of Revelation, is part of our Prophecy Encounters series. I got a lot of material to cover. You may want to have a pen or a pencil handy because we're going to give you some notes. We're going to be looking at prophecies in Revelation, in Daniel, and all through the Bible that show us who Jesus is so we can know that he is the central focus. If you look in Daniel chapter 9, Daniel is praying. God's people are captives in Babylon. He's saying, we've been here 70 years. Daniel is reading the prophecy of Jeremiah that said after 70 years they would go home. So even Daniel read the prophets. And he's praying, saying, Lord, we've been here 70 years. How long? How long will you tolerate your people? How long till the Savior, the Messiah, comes? While Daniel's praying, the angel Gabriel comes. Same one that appears to Mary. And he hasn't aged a bit when he appears to Mary 500 years later. And he gives this prophecy. 70 weeks are determined for your people. I'm in Daniel 9:24. For the holy city, to finish transgression, to make an end of sins, to make reconciliation for iniquity, to bring in everlasting righteousness, to seal up the vision and the prophecy, talking about the visions about the coming of the Messiah, and anoint the most holy. Very clear that this is a prophecy that talked about the most holy being anointed. 70 weeks. So, what does the 70 weeks represent? Now, in the Bible, a day equals a year. First, let's talk about the starting point here. It tells us that it says, from the going forth of the commandment. If you read in Daniel chapter 9, verse 25, what's the starting point for this prophecy? From the going forth of the commandment to restore and build Jerusalem. Jerusalem had been destroyed by Nebuchadnezzar. The Persian king, Artaxerxes, issued a decree. You can find that in your Bible in Ezra chapter 7, that they could go back, and he also helped subsidize their mission to rebuild the city, to rebuild the temple. And the Bible says that would be the starting point of this 70-week prophecy. From the going forth of the command to restore and build Jerusalem unto the Messiah, the Prince, there'll be 7 weeks. Now, he breaks up that 70 weeks into three parts. There'll be 7 weeks. And 62 weeks, then you have your final week, okay?
And so 7 weeks was the time it took them to rebuild the walls and the streets in troublous times in the temple. Then there were 62 more weeks. The Most Holy would be anointed. Then during that last week, he would confirm the covenant with the people. But in the midst of that last week, he'd make the sacrifice cease. Now, I've said it. I'm going to say it several times because I know this is a lot of information, and I want you to have this clear in your mind. First of all, when you're dealing with a large Bible time prophecy like this, there's a pretty safe principle that you apply a day for a year. And there's three references there you can see that support that principle. Now, I'm going to put a chart up on the screen and explain this time prophecy. You see, the decree is given 457 B.C., Artaxerxes. You can find it in Ezra 7. It's a pretty well-accepted date in ancient history. And so 483 years after the command is when you would expect to see the Messiah anointed. He begins his ministry. He then confirms the covenant with God's people for the last 7 years. In the midst of that last 7 years, he makes the sacrifice cease. Stay with me. All right, Jesus was baptized when? You can read in the Gospel of John chapter 129, he came to John the Baptist, and it says, John saw Jesus coming to him and said, "Behold the Lamb of God that takes away the sin of the world." You know, if you read in Luke, it tells us that the year that John was preaching, when Jesus was baptized, it talks about Pontius Pilate being in power, you've got Tiberius Caesar, you've got Herod. There's only one year in history when these three characters, their reigns overlapped, and it was 27 A.D. 27 A.D. is exactly 483 years after King Artaxerxes' decree in 457. That's when the Messiah was baptized. What happened at the baptism of Jesus? You can read in Acts chapter 10, verse 38, where Peter said, God anointed Jesus of Nazareth with the Holy Spirit. He was the anointed, the Christ, and with power, who went about doing good and healing all who were oppressed by the devil, for God was with him. And so Jesus was anointed by the Holy Spirit exactly 483 years. But now you got 1 week left still to get to 490, right? Now we're going to talk about what happened during the ministry of Jesus. We're parking the prophecy of Daniel. So you all with me? We're going to come back to it. It said that he would confirm the covenant during this week. What did Jesus do during that time? Let's look at the ministry of Christ and are there prophecies about the ministry of Christ. So I'm putting layers in here, prophecies and prophecies. Isaiah 61:1, first sermon Jesus preached, he quotes from this in Nazareth, his home church. He said, the Spirit of God is upon me because the Lord has anointed me to preach the good news to the poor. Christ is the anointed. He's telling people, I am the anointed. He has sent me to heal the brokenhearted. Did Jesus do that? To proclaim liberty to the captives, people captive by the devil and sin, and the opening of prison to those who are bound. He came to set the captive free and to proclaim liberty to the captives and the great day of the Lord. And people that came to hear Jesus preach, you know, spies were sent to arrest him, and they came back, and the leader said, where is he? We told you to arrest him. You know what their answer was? Never man spoke like this man. And I can testify to you, that was my impression. It's because I grew up believing that Jesus was, in our home, my mom didn't say very nice things about Jesus. Came, like I said, from a Jewish background, and we thought Christians were the problem. My Jewish relatives, they'd say, oh yeah, Jesus was, he was a good man, he was a teacher. And I would ask my grandfather, I'd say, now, you realize that he said he was the Messiah. Do you think he told the truth? And they said, oh yeah, he was a good man, he was a teacher, he's a prophet. Well, he said he was the Son of God. He said he was the only one, he's the only door. And so they used to kind of stumble over that. So I was very antagonistic about Jesus when I finally started reading the Bible so I could argue with Christians. And I'd read where it says, he that is without sin cast the first stone. I'd heard that expression all my life. I said, oh, Jesus said that. Turn the other cheek. Oh, Jesus said that. Go the second mile. And all of these things I was reading in the Sermon on the Mount, and going, I've been hearing these things all my life. I had no idea that Jesus said them. I said, wow, he was really smart. I mean, he just said, he's the most quoted person in history. Nobody ever spoke like man spoke. Now you look at the prophecies and the events surrounding the cross. Are there some of those in the Old Testament? For one thing,
drowning the cross.

with all the people rejoicing. By the way, a little amazing fact I'll throw in. If you go to Jerusalem today, you'll see this picture of what they call the Golden Gate. There's something odd about that. It's all bricked up. That is the gate that Jesus rode through. You know why it's bricked up? Because when the Muslims took Jerusalem, they knew the Jewish prophecy said in Zechariah the Messiah would ride through this gate. They wanted to prevent that from happening, so I think it was Solomon the Magnificent. He had it all blocked off, and they put a cemetery in front of it to desecrate the ground to prevent the Jewish Messiah from coming, but they were about 700 years too late. Don't go anywhere, friends. We will be back in just a moment to complete today's presentation. Can you imagine what it would be like to be out in the middle of a dark ocean by yourself floating around and then discover you're surrounded by hungry sharks? You would be so thankful if a helicopter came by to rescue you. Well, you know, we have a study guide that talks about salvation, and it's called Save from Certain Death. In this beautifully illustrated, scripture-filled resource, we will answer the big questions about salvation. What must I do to be saved? How can I have peace in my heart? How do I live a victorious life and share my faith with others? To get your free copy, call the phone number on your screen or visit amazingfacts.org and ask for offer number 109. And after you read this incredible resource, make sure and share it with a friend. Well, let's get back now to today's presentation and learn some more amazing facts from the Word of God. Are there prophecies about the betrayal of Jesus? Yes, quite a few. Matter of fact, you can read in Psalms, 1,000 years before Jesus was born, King David wrote, "Even my own familiar friend in whom I trusted, who ate my bread, he has lifted up his heel against me." After they ate bread together, Judas went out and he betrayed him. And then again you read in Zechariah, it says, and this is 11 verse 12, "Then I said to them, if it is agreeable to you, give me my wages, and if not, refrain. So they weighed out for my wages 30 pieces of silver." How much was Jesus sold for? 30 pieces of silver, exactly. And then it goes on to say, "And the Lord said to me, throw it to the potter, that princely price that they set upon me." So they took the 30 pieces of silver and they threw them into the house of the Lord to the potter. You know what Judas did with the money when he was overcome with guilt? He went into the house of the Lord. He threw the silver down. They did not know what to do with the money because it was blood money. They used it to buy a potter's field to bury strangers in. What precise details were foretold hundreds of years earlier, 1,000 years earlier, no, this one hundreds of years earlier, regarding the betrayal of Christ? What about the manner of his death? Was that foretold? You realize when some of these prophecies were written, they didn't practice crucifixion. But you look in Psalm 22. Now, do you know what the first words are in Psalm 22? My God, why have you forsaken me?" Does that sound familiar? That's what Jesus uttered from the cross. People think, did he say that because he was discouraged? No, Jesus said that because later in that psalm, you find these other predictions. Read in Psalm 22, verse 16. "For dogs have surrounded me, the congregation of the wicked has enclosed me. They pierced my hands and my feet." Describing crucifixion. It's in that same psalm, that messianic Passover psalm where he says, my God, why have you forsaken me?" Christ had not lost courage. He was directing them to the psalm that showed the very thing that was happening that day as he hung upon the cross. It says, "They divided my garments among them, and they cast lots for my clothing." What a precise detail. And then you read, of course, in the New Testament, there, Mark 15, 24, at the foot of the cross, when they crucified him, they divided his garments, casting lots for them to determine what every man should take. Gambling there at the foot of the cross. But when they came to Jesus, it also says none of his bones would be broken in that prophecy in Psalm 22. It says, "When they came to Jesus, after breaking the bones of the thief on the right and the left, they saw he was already dead, and they did not break his legs." Notice John goes on. John quotes from the prophecy. "But one of the soldiers pierced his side with a spear, and immediately blood and water came out." Talks about Christ, the Messiah, being pierced. Blood and water came out, but they did not break his bones. It says, "For these things were done that the scripture should be fulfilled, not one of his bones would be broken." And again, another scripture says, "They'll look on him whom they had pierced." Quoting again that scripture, Jesus was pierced, his bones were not broken, he was crucified, they gambled for his clothing. Was he the one? Do the prophecies all talk about Jesus?

0: Now, I told you, don't forget about Daniel. We're going back now to Daniel chapter 9. We got 1 week to go. And it says, after the 62 weeks, Messiah will be cut off, but not for himself. Was Jesus cut off? You know, when a person dies of old age, that's not being cut off. But when they're 30 years old, 33 and a half, he died in his prime. He was cut off from the land of the living, but not for himself. For who? For me. For you. He died for you as though you were the only one who had ever sinned. He loves you that much. And then it said he would confirm the covenant with many for 1 week. So that last 7 years from his baptism until 7 years later, he is confirming the covenant with the Jewish people. 3.5 years in person, 3.5 years through the apostles, until finally the first Christian martyr, which is Stephen, he is tried by the Jewish Supreme Court for his faith. They do the same thing to him they did to Jesus. They bring him out of the city. He's falsely accused, and then he is executed, and he prays for the forgiveness of those who kill him, the same thing Jesus did. In the middle of the week, he makes the offering and the sacrifice to cease. 3.5 years after Jesus was baptized, when he dies on the cross, what happened in the temple? You read in Matthew 27, verse 51, "Behold, the veil of the temple was torn in two from top to bottom, and the earth quaked, and the rocks were split, and the veil of the temple is torn," showing that the purpose for that sanctuary was complete. Jesus said, "Destroy this temple made with hands, in 3 days I will make one without hands." He spoke of his body, the church. Two things were torn. The temple was torn, and the high priest tore his garments. We now have a new priesthood. If you are a believer in Christ, then you are part of that royal priesthood. Amen? And we also have a new temple. If you are a believer in Christ, you are a living stone in that building. That's what Paul and Peter say. We are the household of God. Church is not a building. Church is the people. Now go back. I want you to see the chart again. And you notice here we got from the decree until the 69 weeks are complete. You've got 483 years and 69 weeks, or 483 days, and a day is a year. Christ is baptized, 27 AD. He confirms the covenant with God's people for another week before the gospel goes to the Gentiles. 3.5 years in person, then he dies and he causes the sacrifice to cease. Then he does another 3.5 years through those that heard him. And you'll find this is in Hebrews chapter 2, verse 3, where it says that, "How shall we escape," notice this, "how shall we escape if we neglect so great a salvation, which at the first began to be spoken by the Lord," 27 AD from his baptism, began to preach for 3.5 years until he was executed, "and was confirmed to us by those that heard him." For 3.5 years, do you know the Jews did not go when Christ rose? They did not go to the world yet. He said, first begin in Jerusalem and Judea. It says, do not go, but first to the lost sheep of the house of Israel. The apostles' ministry for the first 3.5 years was exclusively to the Jewish nation. At Pentecost, when the Holy Spirit is poured out, it says there were devout Jews dwelling in Jerusalem from every nation. They preached to Jews. In Acts chapter 3, Acts chapter 5, they're all Jews being baptized. It wasn't until Stephen was stoned, it says a great persecution arose, and the gospel went everywhere. Then Paul is converted following that in the next chapter. Peter then goes to Cornelius and starts to preach to the Gentiles, who he had been calling unclean. Finally, the gospel began to go to everyone. That was exactly 490 years after, as Daniel had said, that prophecy. You've got the decree, 457. The baptism of Jesus marks the last week of that prophecy. First 3.5 years, he confirms the covenant. He then causes the sacrifice to cease by his death on the cross. Then he says to the disciples, "As the Father sent me, now you go confirm the covenant with the lost sheep." For another 3.5 years, Stephen is stoned, and he says, now the gospel goes to the Gentiles and everybody, whosoever will. This is exactly what God said would happen. There's no question that Jesus was the Messiah that Daniel foretold. And I've even got a quote here from Josephus, the Jewish historian, that to me, it just blows me away. Josephus, Flavius Josephus, was a contemporary of the apostles. And he wrote this from the time of Christ. "Now there was about this time a wise man, if it be lawful to call him a man, for he was a doer of wonderful works and a teacher of such men as received the truth with pleasure. He drew over to him both many of Jews and many of the Gentiles. He was the Christ. This is coming from a Jewish scholar who's not writing in the Bible. It says, and when Pilate, at the suggestion of principal people among us, had condemned him to the cross, those that love him at the first did not forsake him. For he appeared to them alive again after the third day. So this is not just the Bible, friends. This is history. And even this Jewish historian says, yeah, he was the Messiah. He, as the divine prophets had foretold these things and 10,000 other wonderful things concerning him, and the tribe of Christian continues with us, and they're not extinct even to this day. So I want you to consider what we've looked at here. There are prophecies that tell about the time of his birth, that he'd be born of a virgin, the time of his baptism, the type of ministry, the events of his betrayal, the manner of his execution, his resurrection, ascension. This is all foretold in the Old Testament. And then people say, oh, Pastor Doug, we had a question I didn't read tonight. How do you know the Bible's true? I'm going, what evidence will you accept? What evidence will you accept? The book has been supernaturally preserved. Everything it says has come true. And Jesus is the best evidence of all. You start to put the pieces together, friends, and you can see Jesus is what the whole Bible is talking about. Amen?
1: Amen.
0: So why did he come? Three quick reasons we're going to review. One, he came as our example. Jesus, he said, I've given you an example that you should walk as I've walked. Jesus Christ came, and that, by the way, is John chapter 13, 15. I want you to live as I've lived. A Christian is a follower of Christ. He came to show the Father, is the second reason he came. He said, he who has seen me has seen the Father. And then finally, he said, I've come because I want to take your place. He is our substitute. He died as a sacrifice for our sins because he loves us. But there's something that we need to do. We need to accept that sacrifice in our behalf. You know, when Jesus was being tried, Pilate said to him, what am I supposed to do with Jesus who is called the Christ? Everyone really needs to answer that question. He is the central figure of human history. All of history dated from his birth. You cannot just ignore Jesus. God has given an incredible gift that we might be forgiven. I remember reading a story years ago about a railway switch keeper in Prussia over in Europe, where they had this span that crossed the bridge. A railroad track crossed the river, and there was a drawbridge, and whenever the train was approaching, it would toot its whistle, and he would raise this flag and said, all clear, keep going. And one day while he was at his station waiting for the train, it tooted the whistle, and he gave the all clear sign. But that was also a day that he had brought his 4-year-old son with him to work, and he had taken his eyes off his son, who had wandered out on the trestle, and he saw the train coming. Knowing the speed of the train, seeing how far out on the track his son was, he thought, what do I do? If I leave the bridge up, the train will go off and all those people will perish in the river. If I don't switch the train off the track, my son's going to perish. And so he shouted out to his son, lay down now, lay down and do not move. And he knew the boy couldn't outrun the train. And the boy just laid down. The bridge went down, the train went across the river, and the man never knew, and the people went by there waving at the man in the booth. They had no idea that what the decision he had just made. After the train passed, he ran out there expecting maybe to find the mangled remains of his children. His boy had obeyed, and he was alive. The whole train went over him. The next day, the king of Prussia gave that man a reward for being willing to sacrifice his son to save all those people. His son did not die. You've probably heard variations of that story. But it is true that our Father gave his son and he did die. And a lot of the world doesn't even know as they go on their merry way, they're alive today because of the grace of God. Because the penalty for sin is death. And why aren't these people all dead? Because Jesus, by his sacrifice, bought the human race time, probation, to make a decision. We've got just this life. One life to make a decision. That's why all the prophecies are there that you might have an encounter.

0: encounter with Jesus.
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4: In the book of Ephesians chapter 6, Paul talks about putting on the armor of God to resist the power of the devil. In verse 16, he says, "Above all, taking the shield of faith, wherewith you shall be able to quench all the fiery darts of the wicked one." Believe it or not, just yesterday I was out in my backyard in North Idaho, which is surrounded by forest, and I was using my chainsaw cutting wood and getting ready for winter. And I didn't see it. It was right in front of me. I either stepped on or walked close enough to a big hornet's nest. And before I knew what was happening, these hornets were just flying out of the nest and they were attacking me. One of them landed right on my nose and he bit me hard. Another one hit me on the arm and I started running down the road as quick as I could. Some of them followed me, but eventually I got away, checked out my wounds, realized nothing serious, and I thought, I have got to stay away from those hornets. The Bible says that we're in a battle between God and the devil, and Satan is attacking us, especially as we get closer to the coming of Jesus. He is attacking and he's hitting hard, just like those hornets hit me. And the only way that we can resist the devil is, first of all, by knowing that he's there, by trusting the Bible and trusting in the power of Jesus Christ. Paul says in chapter 6 of Ephesians that we need to put on the armor of God, every single piece. And in verse 16, he says, "Above all, taking the shield of faith, wherewith you shall be able to quench all the fiery darts of the wicked." The devil is certainly throwing his fiery darts at us, but we can quench them by faith in God, by trusting the power of his word. You've just heard his voice today.
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6: Blessed is everyone that feareth the Lord, that walketh in his ways. For thou shalt eat the labor of thine hands. Happy shalt thou be, and it shall be well with thee. Thy wife shall be as a fruitful vine by the sides of thine house. Thy children like olive plants round about thy table. Behold, that thus shall the man be blessed that feareth the Lord. The Lord shall bless thee out of Zion, and thou shalt see the good of Jerusalem all the days of thy life. Yea, thou shalt see thy children's children, and peace upon Israel.
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8: Now a look at your evening weather on Charlotte Christian Talk Radio. Partly sunny with showers today with a high near 99 and lows around 73. Partly sunny with thunderstorms tomorrow with a high of 96 and lows around 73. For your Friday, partly sunny with thunderstorms with a high near 98 and lows around 74. And for Saturday, partly sunny with thunderstorms with a high near 91 and lows around 71. That's your evening weather on Charlotte Christian Talk Radio.
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11: I'm going to take a bit of a risk on the program this week because we're going to be talking about the Obamacare rollout. And whether you're a Democrat or Republican or independent, maybe you don't even live in America, I think you're going to want to hear this because this whole issue might just include you in ways you didn't even consider. And don't worry, I'm not going to get political. I'm not going to question who you voted for or who you didn't vote for. I'm just going to ask some good questions about human nature and some of the consequences that come from our worst assumptions. So stick around. I'll be right back.

0: At this point, America is well underway with a new law known as the Affordable Care Act, and it is the law of the land. And given the fact that healthcare represents 1/6 of the American economy, this is a law that's affecting absolutely everybody. Some Americans are getting healthcare for the first time in their lives, while other people are losing the healthcare they wanted and getting stuck with something they didn't want. And because your health and your pocketbook are two issues that are deeply personal, deeply emotional, you probably have some distinct feelings about the impact Obamacare is having. And to be honest, I've got some pretty powerful emotions about the new healthcare law myself, especially having been born in Canada and having grown up under a type of socialized medicine. But at the head of this program, I promised you that we're not going to debate the merits or the demerits of this new healthcare plan because there are lots of other places to do that. All you have to do is just go on Twitter or some major news network for a few minutes. You will find lots of people with strong feelings one way or the other. What I want to look at is the whole issue from a purely human perspective to see what we can learn about ethics and morality and human behavior and human nature in general. I want to look at the way we govern ourselves and some of the decisions we make as a civilization. And of course, I also want to see what the Bible says about it. So let's begin with a really famous soundbite, which might just be the most memorable moment in this whole healthcare debate, when millions of people suddenly discovered that the healthcare law didn't just affect people who had no insurance, it also had some pretty serious ramifications for people who did have it. And of course, I am talking about that famous statement the president made all the way back in 2009 at the AMA. He said it on June 15, and now I'm going to quote the president. I guess I could have gone and gotten a soundbite and played it for you, but instead I'll do my very best to impersonate President Barack Obama. And you'll notice that he sounds exactly like me. But here's what he said. Quote, "I know there are millions of Americans who are content with their health care coverage. They like their plan, and most importantly, they value their relationship with their doctor. They trust you. And that means that no matter how we reform healthcare, we will keep this promise to the American people." And now here comes the famous part. I continue to quote, "If you like your doctor, you will be able to keep your doctor, period. If you like your healthcare plan, you'll be able to keep your healthcare plan, period. No one will take it away, no matter what." Now, of course, that became famous because it wasn't true. The president was a little too emphatic in that promise because as we rolled into the end of 2013, millions of Americans suddenly got letters from their insurance companies telling them they couldn't keep their plan. And in 2014, more Americans suddenly discovered that their doctors didn't want the new healthcare plan, or some of the doctors even stopped taking insurance altogether. Some of them went into concierge practices or a cash-only practice or something that just removed all the paperwork and the problems of changing. So it turns out you actually could lose your doctor or your insurance. Now, this president is hardly the first one to make a mistake, and he's hardly the first one to stretch the truth or make an overly ambitious promise. And needless to say, his credibility and popularity did take a bit of a beating at the end of 2013, and people's confidence in human government went down a notch or two. And that's after they lost a lot of confidence in the House and the Senate also. But that's not really the amazing thing. I mean, popularity comes and goes. Popularity is always really high after an election, and then it drops. What's amazing is the way people get all revved up at election time, and they become absolutely certain, or mostly certain, that this time, this new president, this new Congress is really going to make a difference. This time we will achieve utopia. This time things will change. This will be the time when we finally solve all the world's problems. And then, like clockwork, 2 years later, 4 years later, 6 years later, we realize this administration, this House of Representatives, this Congress, it's just as faulty as the last one. And then we're disappointed. So what do? We call another election. We go back to the polls, sometimes in record low numbers because voting starts to feel futile. And then we get all excited because we elect another new person. And this time it's all going to be different. And even if you live somewhere else, Canada, Europe, South America, you know what happens in your country too. Every time we tell ourselves it's going to be different. And then it's not. And somewhere underneath all the excitement, you know that. You know you're going to be disappointed eventually. So let's do a little bit of thinking in the wake of another political disappointment. Let's think about the way we structure our civilization. What can we actually learn about human nature? Well, for one thing, we need to remember that human government is just that. It's human government. And you can't wait for people to fix everything that's wrong in your life. People have been waiting on government to make life better for thousands of years, and for thousands of years it didn't happen. The biggest problems we faced all the way back in history are still the biggest problems we face today. People get sick, people go broke, people commit crimes, people suffer injustice, people still die. When it comes to the really big stuff in life, we haven't solved a thing. So, frankly, if you've been naively waiting for government to make your life better, it might be time to rethink that strategy. I mean, just think about the people who run our government. They are just as faulty, just as selfish, just as prone to mistakes as you. And if you really thought about that a lot, you might never get another moment's sleep, probably be all terrified that regular human beings are given so much power over so much money and over so many lives. These are people who also come to work groggy, just like you. These are people who make quick decisions because they're angry or because they have a headache, just like you. These are people who dig in their heels on stupid issues because of pride, just like you. There are no perfect people. There are no perfect minds. We are always governed by people who couldn't possibly do a perfect job. And it doesn't matter how much education or how much experience they have, they're still just human beings. I think it was William F. Buckley who said, "I would rather be governed by the first 2,000 names in the Boston phone book than by the 2,000 people on the faculty of Harvard." Now, of course, that was a conservative taking a pot shot at Harvard, but he does raise an interesting point. The people who govern us are human. They are guaranteed to make some pretty big mistakes. And you can't help but wonder, sometimes, if it really matters who you elect. Now look, I'm not saying this to be negative. I'm saying it to be real. I would be scared if I were running the government because I know my limitations. And I know that somebody has to do it and we have to exercise a level of faith. But I want to be real. Human government will let you down. It is going to fail every single time. And what I think is absolutely fascinating is how shocked everybody seems to be when the government lets them down. We're shocked when a president can't keep his promise or won't do it. We seem surprised when Congress brings us to the edge of another fiscal cliff and people dig in and won't budge from either side. And we get all out of sorts when people lie to get something done. And I'm glad we do get upset because lying is lying. But should we be surprised? I mean, let me ask you, what did you really expect? If those of us who grew up with Western civilization were paying attention to the advice given in the Old Testament, this wouldn't surprise us at all, because Israel was explicitly told what would happen if they moved away from God's direct leadership and trusted human government instead. Now, don't misunderstand where I'm going with this. I'm absolutely not advocating for a theocracy. I am not suggesting that we blur the lines between church and state. Not at all. I believe with all my heart that's an unhealthy mix, and I know that some Christians will disagree with me, but I think the separation is healthy. It needs to be there. It doesn't mean we're godless. It doesn't necessarily mean that we're out of control, but look at the results every single time we've tried it in history. I mean, do you want my faith tradition to set the agenda by law, or should it be yours? Or should it be whatever religion gains majority status? Maybe Muslim, maybe atheist, maybe Hinduism, whatever it is. It has never worked. We are not the children of Israel on our way from Egypt to Canaan, so I am not suggesting an American theocracy. No way. The Dark Ages convinced me that's a bad idea. But I am suggesting that maybe it's time to take another look at the ancient wisdom of the people who went before us. Because as it turns out, they tried to tell us what to expect. Now, I'm going to take a short break because it's time for one of those, and there is something I want you to hear. I want to give you a chance to become part of our worldwide Discover Bible class. So I'm going to take a moment of that, and then I'll be right back to show you what Israel found out thousands of years ago.
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0: Okay, we're back from the break, and today we're talking about human government and our continuing profound disappointment with it. And we're digging back in history to a moment when our forefathers were told what to expect if they subjected themselves to human rulership. I want you to listen to this. This comes from the book of 1 Samuel. The prophet Samuel, at this point of our story, has been a powerful leader in the nation of Israel, but now he's getting old, and the people are worried about what will happen when he dies. Who's going to lead the nation? Where are they going to get advice? Who's going to show them how to live? So the people look at the nations around them, the Canaanites, who have tribal kings, and they're starting to think that they might want a human government too. So let's pick up the story now, 1 Samuel chapter 8, verse 4. Then all the elders of Israel gathered together and came to Samuel at Ramah and said to him, "Behold, you are old and your sons do not walk in your ways. Now appoint for us a king to judge us like all the nations." But the thing displeased Samuel when they said, "Give a king to judge us," and Samuel prayed to the Lord. Now, before I keep going with this passage, I want you to notice that this wise old man senses a problem. And again, I am not suggesting an American theocracy because I don't believe that's actually a biblical solution for the problems we have in the 21st century. And I think history has proven since the days of the Roman Empire that man-made theocracies actually create more problems than they solve. But I guess that would be a topic for another day. For now, what I want you to see is how Samuel got worried and he made it a matter of prayer. The story continues in verse 7. "And the Lord said to Samuel, 'Obey the voice of the people in all that they say to you, for they have not rejected you, but they have rejected me from being king over them. According to all the deeds that they have done, from the day I brought them up out of Egypt, even to this day, forsaking me and serving other gods, so they are also doing to you. Now then, obey their voice. Only you shall solemnly warn them and show them the ways of the king who shall reign over them.'" Now let me pause the story there again because to notice something very interesting. Even though this is just a little bit off our topic, but people have accused God of being a dictator for generations, and yet this story shows us just the opposite. God never forces people to do what's right. After we chose to rebel against him, he didn't force his way back into our lives. And that means that once you've made up your mind to do something, God will let you do it, even if it's something dumb. He doesn't let you do it without a warning, though. He basically says, okay, go ahead and try this. Go ahead and try your human government. Go ahead, emulate the Canaanites. But here's what's going to happen. Now, this is where the story gets really close to home. Listen to this in verse 11. He said, "These will be the ways of the king who will reign over you. He will take your sons and appoint them to his chariots and to be his horsemen and to run before his chariots." In other words, Israel, if you go and get a king, you're going to get conscription. You'll get the draft. When a human government declares war, the whole country gets dragged into the mess. When the king wants to fight, you have to fight. Verse 12. "And he will appoint for himself commanders of thousands and commanders of fifties, and some to plow his ground and to reap his harvest, and to make his implements of war and the equipment of his chariots." Samuel says this, look, you can have a king, but you're going to get forced labor. Now, we don't exactly have forced labor in the Western world anymore, but we are compelled to work for the government whenever they come up with a new program. You have to fund it, whether you want to or not. You might do the work at your place of employment, but the government takes a portion of what you did by taking a portion of your income. They raise your taxes. And unless you do some really creative and criminal accounting, you don't have a choice. This is kind of a form of slavery. Now, don't misunderstand me. I'm not suggesting that you don't pay your taxes because the Bible is clear about rendering unto Caesar what is Caesar's. So, absolutely, pay your taxes. Just understand that it's a form of coercion. It's one of the consequences of human government. Now Samuel continues in verse 13. "He will take your daughters to be perfumers and cooks and bakers. He will take the best of your fields and vineyards and olive orchards and give them to his servants. He will take the tenth of your grain and of your vineyards and give it to his officers and his servants. He will take your male servants and female servants and the best of your young men and your donkeys and put them to his work. He will take the tenth of your flocks and you shall be his slaves." As it turns out, Samuel's prediction has been true of every single human government for all of history. So now, here in America and wherever you live, we have this plan in place where everybody has to buy government services. Here in America, the newest version of this is the healthcare law, and if you don't buy it, you face paying hefty fines, and you might even face jail time if you refuse. It's being managed by the IRS, the taxation branch of government, so it fits the pattern that Samuel predicted. And again, please don't misunderstand me. I don't want this to be political. I'm not suggesting you should or shouldn't vote for this. And I'm not really trying to weigh the merits of the program itself. Because maybe you're a fan of the Affordable Care Act and maybe you're not. That's not my point. My only point is that people shouldn't be surprised when the government forces something on us. It's been the pattern forever, and we're living with it because way back when, all the way back at Eden, the human race rejected God. I'm not just talking the Israelites. I mean the whole human race rejected an intimate relationship with God when we rebelled against Him. And in the absence of God, after we kicked Him out of our lives, we have to organize ourselves somehow, and human government is the result. Now, I am not an anarchist. I am not suggesting you don't pay your taxes or disobey the government or anything like that, because the Bible is crystal clear that God expects you to respect government and obey it unless you're being compelled to do something morally wrong. In that case, God would come first, but otherwise, we made this world we live in. We made this bed and we have to sleep in it. I guess what I'm really driving at is the use of force by government. It's a necessary evil. This is the way that faulty human beings think they have to use coercion and deception in order to maintain order. I'm talking about this tendency we have to manipulate people to keep them in line. And in a sinful world, that might just be the way it has to be. And in a moment, what I'm going to do is compare that modus operandi. I'm going to compare human government with the model of an ideal government you find in the Bible. I'm going to ask the question, does God run His government with force? Some people think so, so we'll check it out, and I'll be back in just a moment.
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0: Just before we went to the break, we asked a really important question. Does God use force to run His government? And I think we already know the answer, because in the story of Samuel and the choice of Israel's first king, God didn't force the issue. He didn't use His power to get His way. He just told the Israelites, listen, if you want a king, go ahead. If you want to rely more on human government than you do on me, then go your way. Just be warned that some unpleasant things are about to happen. And then God actually helps those people choose their king. He takes steps to mitigate the potential damage. He steps in and helps them find the best choice. God doesn't like what they're doing, but He doesn't. The original story in the Garden of Eden, it's exactly the same. God gives us a warning about what will happen if we eat from the tree, but He doesn't stop us. You see, with God, you've always been free to do whatever you want. He has never, ever forced the situation. He always keeps us fully informed. I mean, if we want to be fully informed. And then He sets us free to make an informed choice. Even if we're doing the wrong thing. Even if our choice is completely the wrong one. So no, biblically speaking, God does not force people. Otherwise, everybody would just go to heaven. God would round us all up and force everybody in. And we know that's not true. God's kingdom is not built on force. God's kingdom is built on love. And I know that some people will point out that the Bible talks about tithing. giving 10% of your income to God. And what they do is compare tithing to taxes, which seems like a reasonable comparison when you first look at it, but it's not entirely accurate. I mean, stop paying your taxes and you go to jail. Stop paying tithe and you find out that's actually up to you. You're not going to lose your life. You're not going to lose your liberty. You're not going to go to jail. God's not going to hit you with a lightning bolt because you chose not to tithe. He simply tells you what you're missing out on by not cooperating with Him in the area of your personal finances. And then He sets you free to do your own thing. At the end of the day, God doesn't force. He informs, He encourages, He blesses, but His government is absolutely different than anything you've ever experienced here on earth. And I know that doesn't exactly line up with what some people say about God, but then go to your Bible and read what it says. This is true. God is not force. You know, I actually believe the reason we keep hoping for something better is because we instinctively know that. We instinctively know that things could be better, that we could be living a better existence. Something's wrong with this world, and we want something better. That's why we keep having elections, because we haven't given up hope. We keep hoping that we'll achieve something better. You know, the book of Ecclesiastes actually talks about God putting eternity in the human heart, and that's God's way of reminding you He still exists. It's His way of reminding you that we're unhappy with this world because it could be better. We're unhappy with human government because we know deep down that things used to be much better at some point in the past. And sure enough, if you look through Scripture, there's a reason we're holding out hope. There is something better just around the corner. Over and over again, God holds out the promise that He's going to fix what we've done. He's going to replace human government with one of His own. I mean, listen to this promise found in Daniel chapter 7, where Daniel the prophet is actually shown God's end game. This is in verse 13 of Daniel 7. I saw in the night visions, and behold, with the clouds of heaven there came one like a son of man, and he came to the Ancient of Days and was presented before him. And to him was given dominion and glory and a kingdom, that all peoples, nations, and languages should serve him. His dominion is an everlasting dominion, which shall not pass away, and His kingdom, one that shall not be destroyed. God's promise to you is that there is a time coming when we're not going to have to put up with this disappointment we call human government. He noticed how things go when we're in charge, so He set a date for a new administration that will never, ever need to be replaced. There will be no more elections, no more military coups, no more revolutions, just a kingdom that will never be destroyed. He will wipe away every tear from their eyes, the Bible says, Revelation chapter 21. Death shall be no more, neither shall there be mourning, nor crying, nor pain any more, for the former things have passed away. And He who was seated on

0: throne said, "Behold, I make all things new." Now, that's a promise you can take to the bank. I mean, for now, we have to put up with this mess we made. And I can promise you there will be more broken promises, more unintended consequences, more disappointment, regardless of who gets elected. I mean, if you have sinful people in charge of a sinful world, what did you expect? This is exactly what God told us it would be. And please, I'm not being fatalistic. I'm not asking you to drop out of civilization. That's not what I mean. I mean, don't you dare check out of the human race. God needs us all to participate. Somebody needs to be a light in this world, and of course we have to try. Just don't put all your hope on our efforts, because that's where disappointment is born. Refuse to be shocked. Refuse to give up, and cling to the hope that God has planted in your heart. There is something better coming. No human being is going to solve everything, not even close. But the day is coming when God is going to blow the whistle and put a stop to the pain. He's going to step back in and take charge. And I guess in one way, that means there is an election going on for your heart. Right now, you have a choice to make. You can be part of that new kingdom when it comes, or you can keep putting your hope in human beings. But if I were you, I would pay attention to the words of the psalmist. Put not your trust in princes, in a son of man in whom there is no salvation. Blessed is he whose help is the God of Jacob, whose hope is in the Lord his God. I don't know about you, but that seems to me like a better way to live. For now, we live in human government. For now, we are lights in the world. We are salt of the earth, Jesus said. But there's a day coming when God promises to fix what ails us. Until next time, I'm Sean Boonstra, and thank you for listening to The Voice of Prophecy.
1: Are you searching for answers to life's most challenging questions? Answers to help you make sense of the chaos in today's world? Answers to the deepest questions in life, like, how can I know that Jesus was real? Was he more than a man? And how do I even know the stories of his time on earth are true? How can I know that the Bible is something that I can believe today? And questions like, if the Bible is true, well, what happens next after this life? Is there really a heaven? And in this world of uncertainty, you might be wondering, is there actually a chance for true happiness in this life? 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
1: Dr. Gary Chapman with a Love Language Minute.
0: I know that's hard to believe when you're hurt by exploding words, but it is true. Your spouse is an extremely valuable person, a person deeply loved by Christ. Of course, their verbally abusive behavior saddens the heart of God as it does your own, but their abusive behavior does not distract from their worth. If you can focus on their worth rather than their abuse, perhaps you can be God's instrument for bringing help. The wife who says, "I've been thinking about us. I know the good qualities that are in you. Sometimes I lose that vision when I'm hurt by your verbal attacks, but I know the kind of man you are, and I believe in that man." She is giving him what all of us need, someone who believes in us. This has powerful potential for motivating positive changes in his behavior.
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3: Thank you, Dennis. We appreciate that warm welcome you give us week by week, and want to welcome our listeners also to Portraits of God today. Today we'll be discussing a topic that is, I might say, below the radar screen of most Christians in America, and probably completely off the radar screen for secular Americans at large. We want to talk today about religious liberty. What is religious liberty, and what is its current status in American culture? Now, it's certainly something that we all, that perhaps we're too cavalier in our appreciation of religious freedom and freedom of conscience that we're privileged to have here in America. In order to guide us through our discussion today and answer some of our questions, we've invited Mr. Alan Reineck, an attorney and an expert in issues relating to religious liberty in America. Mr. Reineck is an attorney, as I mentioned. He's also director of the Public Affairs and Religious Liberty Division of the Pacific Union Conference of Seventh-day Adventists, as well as being president of the Seventh-day Adventist Church State Council. And Alan is also a host of his own radio broadcast entitled Freedom's Ring. Alan, we'd like to welcome you to Portraits of God today, and we greatly appreciate you being with us.
4: Well, it's my pleasure to be with you.
5: Well, let me just ask you a question, if I might, Alan. Maybe a couple of questions. As we usually do when we have interviews, we like to ask the folk just to describe a little bit of their background, personally speaking. You know, where did you grow up? Did you grow up in a Christian home or environment? Were you educated in Christian schools? How did you become aware that there was a God and He was active in the world? And, you know, you married, have children, work
4: sure.
5: background, the whole thing.
4: Well, you know, I come to this passion for religious liberty ministry honestly, guys, because I'm a member of not one, but two religious minorities. I'm Jewish by birth, and I'm a Seventh-day Adventist by choice, which is to say that at about the age of 22, I was introduced to the Bible and to Jesus through a friend and neighbor that I grew up with in New York City, and I began to understand and experience the reality of Jesus as the Jewish Messiah. And for those who are interested, I didn't stop being Jewish when I started believing in Jesus, who, after all, is Jewish.
5: Amen.
4: Family-wise, I'm blessed with a wonderful wife, and we have four kids between us. I have three and a stepson now. So we're spread out at 14, 12, 10, and 8. Three boys and a girl.
5: And about your schooling?
4: Well, I went to New York City private schools, Ivy League. I went to Tufts University my first year. Eventually went to a Christian school out in California called Pacific Union College, and law school down in North Carolina.
5: Well, you were here in Boston for a while.
4: I was.
5: Now, why did you ever leave?
4: You know, I was broke, and I was freezing, and Boston is a great town if you have a little bit of money. Only a great town for college students, but I went with my roommate out to Arizona. And actually, that was part of my spiritual awakening.
5: Praise the Lord.
4: The culture shock of moving out to the desert.
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4: Yeah, there's a couple of websites we're going to give out today. ChurchState.org is our organizational website, and then we have ReligiousLiberty.info, and we'll talk more about that. And you can contact us through ChurchState.org is the best way for the Church State Council. We started Freedom's Ring because there's so much confusion about religious liberty, and frankly, on the right and on the left, what we get is mostly propaganda and mostly hostility to the genuine Protestant principles of religious freedom. And so what we're trying to do with our weekly 15-minute broadcast is educate people, use the stories, use the issues of the day, and help people understand what religious freedom really means.
3: Well, we'll repeat that info that you gave us about those websites and things at the end of our broadcast, just so our listeners can get them again.
5: Okay, but Bob, I think it's time for us to define the terms we're talking about today. Maybe a good idea. So, Alan, how would you define what religious liberty really means, and is it related in some way to what we would call freedom of conscience?
4: Absolutely, and I'd like to define it in historical context, if I may, because religious liberty, as we understand it in America, is a distinctly Protestant concept, and it comes from it comes out of the Diet of Spires in 1529, when the Holy Roman Empire tried to restrict the budding Reformation and the spread of the Reformed doctrines. And they tried to impose restrictions upon the German princes that had adopted the new Reformation faith. And the princes had a real choice, kind of like what our American founding fathers made, and if you remember in the Declaration of Independence where it says they pledged their lives, their fortunes, and their sacred honor, these princes really did risk their lives for the faith. And in the decree that gave the very name Protestant to the Reformation, they issued their protest, and they said that they would reject the decree restricting their freedom of conscience, because in matters of conscience, the majority has no power. Now, I tell that story because today, on both the left and the right in America, we've lost this idea. We believe that majority rules.
3: Mm-hmm.
4: And majority rules in matters of faith and religion. So if we live in the Bible Belt and we want to put up the Ten Commandments on monuments in the courthouses and the public schools, if we want to have Protestant prayer and Protestant Bible readings in the public schools, well, majority rules.
3: Mm.
4: And what it has degenerated, religious liberty in America has degenerated in some circles to the right to impose our religion on somebody else.
3: Huh. Alan, you know, give us maybe, you've kind of touched on this, but give us maybe, as you're touching on, a brief summary of the overall status or shape of religious liberty and freedom of conscience in America.
4: Well, I need to say one more thing to define, because said in effect what religious liberty is not, but out of the Reformation doctrine, and the idea that the soul can respond directly to God, that we have a personal relationship with Jesus Christ, it was out of that concept that in America, the early Baptist relationship with Jesus Christ, it was out of that concept that in America,

0: and the priesthood of all believers. This is at the heart of why we say religion is voluntary. It's not for majority rule. The majority doesn't decide what is truth. We respond to God directly, and government stays out of it. And that's really the heart of religious liberty.
1: Now, Alan, I think a lot of Americans might think that, well, religious liberty and the Bill of Rights and freedom of conscience, that's kind of so built into the American psyche and built into our Constitution that we should just be able to appreciate it and be confident it'll always be there. But do you see some religious liberties that are potentially threatened, even in America today?
0: A lot of people look forward and think, oh, you know, there may be threats to religious liberty coming in the future. And they don't realize that the legal foundation has already been destroyed. I have a favorite illustration I like to use. Everybody remembers the Roadrunner cartoon and how Wile E. Coyote would be chasing the Roadrunner, who would step aside at the edge of the cliff. And the coyote would go sailing out over the cliff. And he'd keep on going until, you know, legs just, you know, rotating rapidly until he kind of stopped in midair, looked down, realized there was nothing under him, and then he fell. Well, that's where we are. We're hanging over nothing at this point. The Supreme Court of the United States back in 1990 reduced religious freedom to majority rule in a famous peyote case. And I don't need to kind of explain it as a lawyer would, but the bottom line is that government can regulate religion almost to the full extent that it chooses, as long as it does so carefully. And this fact has not been lost on both the right and the left, who are seeking to manipulate government for their own purposes with respect to religion. The left is often criticized for really attacking religious freedom and attacking the freedom and autonomy of churches and conservative Christianity, and they are trying to regulate the churches and impose restrictions. And on the other hand, the right would like to get government to do its bidding in advancing the kingdom of God on earth and establishing the kingdom of God on earth. So on both sides, you have the attempt to restrict religious freedom, restrict liberty of conscience through the power of government, and the Supreme Court has basically made it a free-for-all.
2: Wow. Well, maybe right here I can share a quote from Ben Franklin, who, of course, is one of the framers of the American Constitution. And after I've given you the quote, Alan, maybe you could comment on it if you would. Franklin once said, "When religion is good, it will take care of it. When it is not able to take care of itself, and God does not see fit to take care of it, so that it has to appeal to the civil power for support, it is evidence to my mind that its cause is a bad one." Care to comment on that?
0: Oh, that's a wonderful quote. And, you know, Franklin is such a wit. And what he's captured in this statement is the essence of the American commitment to voluntarism in religion. There's a problem when we as the church no longer rely on the power of God, and we seek the power of the state. And really, that's in our prophetic future, but it's in our present as well. And we could go into many examples, like the faith-based initiatives, like the drive for tuition vouchers, where the church no longer regards the Lord who owns the cattle on a thousand hills and says the gold and silver are mine. We no longer regard the power of the Holy Spirit as sufficient for the church. We need the power of the state. And that's just plain wrong. We don't. It is the power of God to advance the kingdom of God.
2: Yeah,
0: we don't need the power of the state.
1: Right. Alan, since September 11, 2001, which is a date that's, I think, etched in all of our minds, it seems like there's really been a tremendous and sometimes heated discussion about the relationship of freedom and security. And many times the discussion is framed as in the sense that if you have more of one, then you're going to have less of the other. And this dialogue occurs many times when we're talking about the Patriot Act and things related to that. Just maybe how you see these issues of security and religious liberty relating to and perhaps opposing each other, if at all.
0: I'm very concerned about the USA Patriot Act and the erosion of civil liberties after 9/11. I don't feel safer as a result. I don't think

0: at getting rid of the Fourth Amendment right to be free from unreasonable searches and seizures, habeas corpus, the right to due process of law and a fair trial and the right to counsel. I don't think that getting rid of our freedoms is the way to preserve the security of the American people. What I think that we're preserving is something that is foreign to what our founders would have seen. We may preserve security, but we want an awful lot more like the Big Brother Society of George Orwell's 1984 than what we as Americans have come to cherish as our liberties. So I'm very concerned. I don't believe that it's a zero-sum game that, we have to reduce freedom in order to increase security. I just don't think that's true. And I don't think we have to throw out the baby with the bathwater and get rid of our freedom in order to be secure.
1: Well, I'm ready to, I think I'm ready to move on to something maybe a little controversial. More than one.
0: Well, religion and politics are always terrible.
1: Yeah, that's true. That's true. But the question I think I would pose to you is, do you see any religious liberty implications to this same-sex marriage issue? Obviously, some of us anyway, are aware of some recent court decisions in Canada, which may have implications when it comes to freedom of religious speech. But do you want to address that just for a few moments?
0: Well, look, the real religious liberty problems would depend upon the pendulum swinging in favor of same-sex marriage to the point where the church's teaching concerning homosexuality is as marginalized as the Southern Church's teachings about the segregation of the races has been marginalized. Bob Jones University lost its tax-exempt status because of its policy, recently rescinded, long stand against having black and white students interracially date. They did not discriminate in their admissions policies, but they did not allow interracial dating. And they lost their tax-exempt status over that because by the time that case was brought in the 1980s, the attitude about segregating the races had become marginalized, although it had once been a mainstream teaching. Now, I think that attitude certainly deserved to be marginalized, so I don't want to be misunderstood. But what I'm saying is the precedent's already been set, and should the pendulum swing to the point where the normative biblical teaching that homosexual conduct is immoral, if that teaching becomes marginalized, then the churches will lose their freedom with respect to both their belief and teaching and practice, in terms of hiring, in terms of admissions, in many, many areas. But frankly, I don't expect that to happen. I really don't. Not in the United States. If anything, I think that the gay marriage issue is a major force in swinging the pendulum back the other way.
2: Well, and this will maybe touch on the next thing I wanted to ask a little bit about. As you kind of are involved a lot in these discussions of religious liberty, and you look at the state of religious liberty in America, would you say it's threatened more by, and I'm going to use some labels now, not to use labels, but sometimes you have to, by conservative religious fundamentalists, or more threatened by liberal secular humanists? And perhaps there's potential pitfalls and protections in both directions, but maybe you could address this, and especially in light of maybe some of the upcoming Supreme Court nominations we'll be looking forward to.
0: What you've been hearing me say, and if our listeners are paying attention, there are different threats from both sides. Both left and right have adopted the view that majority rules, and the Supreme Court has endorsed that view, so that the idea of protecting the rights of the minorities as a matter of the Bill of Rights, to protect the minorities from the tyranny of the majority, that idea has been largely abandoned, both in our politics and thinking, as well as in law, in First Amendment law. So, you know, a friend of mine who works on Capitol Hill, James Standish, often quips that, you know, the only problem with the left is they want the state to control the church, and the only problem, you know, we only face two religious liberty problems, and the right wants the church to control the state.
2: That's a good way of putting it, yeah.
0: It's a bit simplistic, to be sure, but it's a very good roadmap of what we're facing. And frankly, as Seventh-day Adventists working in a increasingly lonely middle, where we do believe that religion is voluntary, we believe that the rights of all faiths, all peaceful people of faith, should be protected. And I throw in that term peaceful because religious liberty does not contemplate doing anything you want in the name of religion. There are some reasonable limitations. And, you know, we've established the North American Religious Liberty Association as a counterweight to some of these groups on the left and the right that, in the name of religious liberty, are actually hostile to religious liberty. And so we want to encourage our listeners to check us out at religiousliberty.info and actually join and do your part to preserve religious liberty by becoming a member of the North American Religious Liberty Association.
1: Well, let me get into something else, or a few other things that are very pertinent and much talked about today, and that's things like school prayer and school vouchers and et cetera, et cetera. So how do you think, you know, honest Christians should relate to those issues, in addition to school prayer and school vouchers, things like faith-based government funding that we hear a great deal about? And from your perspective, do you think the Bible has any guidance in this direction?
0: Well, let's start the discussion about what happens in public schools with the story of an elementary school student, a Muslim girl, who comes home and begs her mother for a Christmas tree. Or maybe my own story, that we did have Christmas trees as a Jewish family growing up in New York City. You see, the public schools have people of many, many faiths. And we don't send our kids to school to have the school change their religion. We have a right to determine the religion of our children, or to try to pass on our own faith to them without the school actively undermining or trying to change it. If we really had the kind of government involvement in religion in the public schools that many Christians say they want and they lament the end of, then what we would wind up with is a country that was segregated along religious lines, where you would have Catholic pockets, you'd have Protestant pockets, you'd have, I mean, Buddhist, Mormon, and, you know, to some extent there is some geographical concentration already, but that would only be intensified to a great extent in order that people would have the religion of their choosing taught in the public schools. The genius of the founders to keep government out of the business of religion and to keep it voluntary is really what makes our nation a cohesive whole among people of different ethnic backgrounds, different nationalities, different religious faiths. And you crossed over in your question to the issue of faith-based initiatives and vouchers and the government funding of the private religious enterprises. And frankly, you know, part of my duties, we protect the religious liberty of the largest Protestant school system in America, which is the Seventh-day Adventist school system. And we know that if there's a great influx of government funding through vouchers, it means the end of Christian education as we know it, because the golden rule still rules. He who's got the gold makes the rule. If vouchers catch on, then Christian schools are history, because they become essentially government schools. They're
1: right.
0: Taken over by the government. That's the bottom line.
1: That's right.
2: And that would apply then to faith-based funding organizations too, probably, huh?
0: There's another insidious aspect of the faith-based funding. And I've learned of this from my colleagues in the black churches.

0: the real kind of mad genius of the faith-based funding is political. It's almost nefarious, because what's happening in the last 4 years, $1.2 billion have been funneled to the churches through the faith-based programs without a vote of Congress, by the way, just on the say-so of the administration. And a lot of this money has flowed into black inner-city churches to consciously try to change the political allegiance of those churches from Democrat to Republican. Now, those who are listening who are Republicans may say, great, you know, we want more power. I'm not Democrat, I'm not Republican. So I'm not looking at this as, you know, the good guys or the bad guys. I don't, you know, my perspective and many years of dealing with government and monitoring legislation is, if either of the parties is in control, there's trouble. They need to be balanced by the other one. There needs to be the political process of compromise. So I don't care, you know, from the politics standpoint, but what I see is this is an insidious, the faith-based initiative is an insidious way to seduce the churches, not only to carry out the government's agenda, but then to, you know, not want to bite the hand that feeds it, to really seduce the vote of inner-city black churches.
1: Well, unfortunately, Alan, we're running out of time for this particular program. Why don't you just, let folk know how they can be involved in this process we've talked about?
0: Well, religious liberty is much too precious just to let go by without being involved. Around the world and here at home, there are constantly issues that demand the attention and support of the American people. And the best way to do that is by joining the North American Religious Liberty Association. All the information is online at religiousliberty.info. Very easy to spell and remember, religiousliberty.info. And, you know, to put up some dues. And, you know, when you're paying your bills once a month, to take a few seconds, a minute or two, to send a letter off on an issue and just participate. Make liberty part of your lifestyle.
1: Great, great. Well, we appreciate you being with us, Alan, and we're looking forward.
2: You,
1: I think we're going to have another interview with you in a few weeks, so hope folk will tune in then. We thank you so very much. We'd like to offer our listeners a free subscription to Liberty Magazine, which is a great magazine that's put out several times a year. And so if you'd like to have that free gift, then just let us know. Dennis will let you know that. Where you can get in touch with us for the Liberty Magazine. Next week, we're going to be talking on 1 Thessalonians. We hope that you have a good week. God bless, and thank you for listening.
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4: 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I'm Dennis Farley. Thank you for listening, and be sure to tune in again next week for another segment of Portraits of God.
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The Arctic is the most northerly region of planet Earth and covers 1/6 of the Earth's surface. People usually define the Arctic as the area above the Arctic Circle, an imaginary line that circles around the top of the globe. The Arctic consists of the Arctic Ocean, parts of Canada, Russia, the USA, Greenland, Norway, Finland, Sweden, and Iceland. Winter in the Arctic means short days, and at least once a year, there's an entire day of darkness in this freezing region. And it sure gets freezing up here. Temperatures as low as minus 70 degrees Celsius have been recorded in the Arctic. Yet, despite the freezing cold temperatures, people live here and call this wintry wonderland home. Amongst these are the indigenous people of Lapland, called the Sami. They've adapted to the cold weather and have found ingenious ways to survive in one of the harshest environments on our planet. This includes domesticating and farming reindeer. The Sami have practiced traditional reindeer herding for centuries. Reindeer herding is more than just a profession to the Sami. It's a way of life. The Sami are known as the people who walk with reindeer. But they not only walk with reindeer, they also rest with them. And they bring us a reminder of an important message from our ancient past. A message we would do well to remember in our modern world. So join me and the Sami herders as we walk with reindeer to find out all about it.

0: It's the middle of winter in Finnish Lapland. The days are short and the temperature today is about 20 degrees below zero. Lapland is located in the very north of Finland, deep inside the Arctic Circle, and borders Sweden, Norway and Russia. This place dishes up the stuff of a real Arctic winter wonderland, like snow-dusted forests, cozy log cabins, Aurora Borealis, the Northern Lights, and a population that's made up of more reindeer than people. And these reindeer are perfectly designed for living up here in one of the coldest places on Earth. To begin with, they're very well insulated. They have some pretty clever ways of keeping warm. For example, they grow a thick coat with two layers of hair, a dense undercoat, and then an outer layer of hollow hairs. That final layer traps the air and provides excellent insulation. It ensures that they retain their body heat. In fact, it's so effective at keeping in heat, reindeer can even lie down in the snow and not cause it to melt. Then, reindeer have distinctively shaped skulls and have a broader and flatter muzzle than most deer. Their noses are specially adapted to warm the air they breathe before it enters their lungs. This helps them maintain their core body temperature. Even their hooves are special. In summer, when the ground is wet, the foot pads on their wide splayed hooves soften and become thick and spongy, providing extra grip to help them keep their footing on the soft tundra. Then in winter, the footpad tightens and shrinks back, exposing the rim of the hoof that grips and provides traction in the slippery snow and ice. Even their eyes change colour between summer and winter to adapt to the widely varying levels of light in the far north. Their eye colour changes from yellow-green in summer to dark blue in winter. Due to the extremely limited amount of light up here in winter, reindeer's eyes need to be much more sensitive to the light than in summer. The blue colour during the darkest months of the year helps scatter more incoming light and results in better vision. Reindeer are the only mammals that can see ultraviolet light. This ability lets them see things in the icy white of the Arctic that others would miss. With all these wonderful and unique attributes, reindeer thrive in these freezing conditions. And in a place where cattle and sheep cannot survive, they are valuable to people. The reindeer is the only domesticated deer in the world, and the people who first domesticated them here in Lapland were the Sami people. The Sami are Scandinavia's only indigenous people, and they inhabit areas around the Arctic Circle in Norway, Russia, Sweden and Lapland here in Finland. There are about 100,000 Sami scattered throughout this region. The Sami people have been herding reindeer for centuries, and they're at the very heart of traditional Sami life and culture. Reindeer are a way of life for the Sami people. There are more than 7,000 reindeer herders here, known traditionally as Bårdsavatsi, or reindeer walkers. And that's exactly what herders once did. Following the fast-paced animals on foot or wooden skis, as they sought out the best grazing grounds over hundreds of kilometres of terrain. Modern-day herding is a mix of traditional skills and land use and motorised herding. Instead of walking or skiing, the herders now often rely on expensive all-terrain vehicles and snowmobiles to keep up with the demands of herding. But the Sami are still some of the most tenacious people on Earth, the cowboys and cowgirls of the tundra. Deeply in tune with nature, and able to deftly move and guide huge herds of reindeer during brutal winters over vast expanses of tundra. Here in Lapland, the Sami herder's schedule is not governed by time and the movement of the sun, but is tied to something far more important, the movement of the reindeer. The yearly cycle of the reindeer determines everything. In late April through to June, the majority of reindeer calves are born. After that, the reindeer are released to the summer pastures and allowed to roam freely. Then, in mid to late June, the reindeer are gathered for calf marking. Roundups are carried out in the specific reindeer cooperative locations or herding districts, where the herds are counted, the new calves are marked with distinct earmarks that identify their owners. And then the reindeer are released to roam freely until autumn in small herds, ranging in size from a few animals to hundreds at a time. In the autumn, the reindeer mate, after which they are collected into reindeer corrals and separated. The respective owners determine what animals will be butchered, ownerships are reaffirmed, and the animals to be kept are counted. The work at the corrals often involves extended families and networks, and sometimes whole villages can be involved. After separating the animals, they move to winter pastures. In modern times, the reindeer herders supplement the natural lichen pastures with artificial fodder. After separating more animals, for additional corrals are organized to determine ownership and group attachment of each reindeer. Then the animals are moved to spring pastures and the reindeer yearly cycle begins again. And that's what's happening right now. The reindeer are being released from the corrals and the Sami herders are moving them to the spring pastures. It's easy to understand why reindeer are revered in Sami culture. For thousands of years, these magnificent animals have adapted so perfectly to the freezing Arctic conditions, have provided Sami families with everything they need: food, clothing, accommodation, transport, money, tools and weapons. Reindeer are at the very heart of traditional Sami life and culture. Reindeer are part of the Sami people's very identity. They say that one of the best ways to get to know a society is through language. And this is certainly true of the Sami people. The close relationship with their reindeer is reflected in their language. It's estimated that there are about 1,000 Sami words devoted to reindeer appearance, behavior, and habits. Many of these words are unique and colorful. For example, take the word poronkoshema. It's an old-fashioned Sami measurement. It's the distance a reindeer can walk or pull a sleigh before it needs a rest stop, a comfort stop. Reindeer can't travel too far without answering the call of nature. They must have a rest stop every 7.5 kilometers so that they can urinate. So when the Sami are walking with reindeer, they have to stop and rest every 7.5 kilometers. Then there's the Sami word penenkulma. It refers to the distance a barking lap reindeer dog can be heard in still air. The Sami people have bred these dogs for herding and guarding their reindeer. And on a still night, their shrill bark can be heard for a distance of 10 kilometers across the tundra. That distance is called penenkulma. These two old-fashioned Sami measurements certainly are unique and fascinating. However, most of the Sami measurements to do with distance are related to the human body. For the Sami, the human body ruled when it came to measuring. just as it did for most ancient civilizations. For example, the Sami had measurements that are very similar to the old imperial system of measurements, which is also based on the human body. An inch is the width of a man's thumb. The Sami called it a tuma. A span is the length between the tip of the little finger to the tip of the thumb when the hand is stretched out. The Sami called it a vaksa. A foot is the length of an average man's foot. The Sami word is jalka. And it's not just the Sami and early English that used the body as a standard for measurements. That's how people have measured things for thousands of years, dating right back to the 3rd millennia BC. The early Egyptian and Babylonian records indicate that length was first measured with the forearm, hand, finger, and foot. Even the very earliest civilizations needed measurement for purposes of agriculture, construction, and trade. Using the body as a standard for measurement was simple and convenient. Early standard units might only have applied to a single community or a small region, with every area developing its own standards of measurements for length and weight. But with the development of manufacturing technologies and the growing importance of trade between communities and ultimately across the earth, standardized weights and measures became critical. In the 18th century, modernized, simplified, and uniform systems of weights and measures were developed. The metric system was officially adopted by France in 1799, and over the 19th and 20th centuries, it became the dominant system worldwide, although several countries, including the United States and China, continued to use their own customary units. Although there have been a great variety of different systems of measuring distance over the course of history, the measurement of time has been far more uniform and standardized around the world, even here in Lapland. The oldest clock was most likely planet Earth. Historically, the large units of time were measured by the movement of the Earth in relation to the sun, moon, and stars. So there's the year, which is determined by the time it takes the Earth to complete one full orbit around the sun. Then there's the month, which is based on how long it takes the moon to orbit the Earth. And there's the day, which is the time it takes the Earth to rotate once on its own axis. Then the day is subdivided into 24 hours, an hour into 60 minutes, and finally a minute into 60 seconds. So all of our major time measurements are related to movement of the heavenly bodies. All of them, with one exception, the week. The week is unique in that it's our only major time unit that isn't connected to the movement of the heavenly bodies. The week is a period of 7 days, a unit of time, that has no astronomical basis whatever. Yet we order our lives in a 7-day cycle. The 7-day week is one of the most durable phenomena in history. It's universal. In virtually every nation and civilization on the planet, throughout all history, you'll find people living out their lives to the rhythm of the week, even here in Lapland. The week is one of the most important calendar units in our lives. How did this 7-day cycle become so popular, so universal, and come to occupy such an important place in our minds and in our calendars? How did it become such an important rhythm of human life? Where did it originate? Well, the origin of the week has long baffled anthropologists and scholars of ancient history. But now, amazing new discoveries in the scientific world are shedding light on this mystery. The relatively new science of chronobiology has uncovered some totally unexpected facts about living things. Now, chronobiology is a field of biology that studies how our body's natural cycles, mental, physical, and emotional, are affected by the solar and lunar rhythms. We've known for a long time that our bodies operate on a circadian or daily rhythm, as well as annual rhythms. But chronobiologists have only recently discovered 7-day cycles, or circaseptan cycles, written into our biology. And what's especially interesting is that this 7-day cycle is the central rhythm by which all other circadian rhythms in our bodies are tuned or orchestrated. In fact, our blood pressure cycle, coping hormone cycle, immune response to infections, production of blood and urine chemicals, our heartbeat, the common cold, and even our mood or general state of mind all operate on a 7-day cycle. There's even evidence of a 7-day cycle in the formation of our tooth enamel. The 7-day weekly cycle is embedded in our genes. But it's not only written into the biology of humans. The 7-day cycle is also found in animals, plants, and insects. Experiments conducted by leading scientists prove that 7-day cycles govern fundamental aspects in the lives of flies, rats, bees, and even primitive algae. Amazing as it may seem, we were all created with a 7-day biorhythmic cycle built into us, from complex humans down to simple bacteria and one-celled organisms. Science proves that the 7-day weekly cycle is etched deeply into our DNA and life on planet Earth. What explains these biological 7-day or weekly rhythms? Well, simply this. The 7-day week was established by God Himself right back at the creation of the world. And that 7-day cycle was etched into mankind's DNA, mankind's consciousness, way back there. The most conclusive evidence we have in history, philosophy, and science for the establishment of the global week and the 7-day cycle is the Bible account of the creation of the world. There, God created everything in the world in 6 days and then rested on the seventh. This provided the model for cultures, societies, and civilizations all around the world. Here's what it says in the first 2 chapters of the book of Genesis. In the beginning, God created the heavens and the earth. God saw all that He had made, and it was very good. And there was evening, and there was morning, the 6th day. Thus the heavens and the earth were completed in all their vast array. By the 7th day, God had finished the work He had been doing. So on the 7th day, He rested from all His work. Then God blessed the 7th day and made it holy, because on it He rested from all the work of creating that He had done. There it is, pure and simple. God created the weekly 7-day cycle when He made the world. It's rooted in the created order, and it's etched into our DNA. It's the cycle humans were designed to function best on. Work the first 6 days of the week and rest on the seventh. God placed the 7-day cycle in our body chemistry at creation. God created life to live on a 7-day cycle. That's the rhythm we're made for. That's best for us. And to help us remember that, God placed this formula for optimum living right in the very heart of the 10 Commandments, the 10 principles He gave us to live by. Here's what God said. Remember the Sabbath day to keep it holy. 6 days you shall labor and do all your work. But the seventh day is the Sabbath of the Lord your God. In it you shall do no work. For in 6 days the Lord made the heavens and the earth, the sea and all that is in them, and rested the seventh day. Therefore the Lord blessed the Sabbath day and hallowed it. The fourth commandment calls us to remember our origins. You see, it's not only reindeer that need to take a break and have a rest. So do we. And God designed us to function best on the 7-day cycle, to work the first 6 days of the week and rest on the seventh day. Now, down through history, people have tried to change this God-given cycle. They've tried to break the 7-day cycle and change the length of the week, but with disastrous results. The French tried to change the 7-day cycle. In 1793, just after the French Revolution, France adopted a 10-day week in an attempt to increase productivity. During these years, French society saw a stark increase in injuries, exhaustion, illness, and work animals that collapsed and died at astounding rates. Back there, people attempted to operate on a rhythm other than the one they were designed for, and the results were disastrous. The Soviet Union and other societies have tried similar changes to the 7-day weekly cycle, but like the French, found they didn't work, and soon all reverted back to the original God-given 7-day model. Humans function best when we live out our lives to the rhythm of the week, the 7-day cycle. That's the way God designed us. God created the weekly cycle at creation when He made the world. And that 7-day cycle is etched into our DNA. God made the seventh day of the week a rest day specifically for our well-being. God designed every seventh day as a rest day for us. And we would be wise to recognize this God-given cycle, this weekly cycle, that's built into our bodies and our environment. This is the way life works best for us. As scientists are discovering, living rhythmically leads to a healthier and happier life. If everything around us functions to the natural rhythms of the weekly 7-day cycle, wouldn't it be wise for us to do so as well? To work for the first 6 days of the week and rest on the seventh? This allows us to tune into our body's rhythm and to perform at our peak every day. If you'd like to find out more about God's plan to provide rest for our busy lives in this modern world, if you'd like to perform at your peak, if you'd like to experience inner peace and happiness, then I'd like to recommend the free gift we have for all our Incredible Journey viewers today. 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I guarantee there are no costs or obligations. So make the most of this wonderful opportunity to receive the gift we have for you today.
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0: Be sure to join us again next week when we'll share another of life's journeys together. Until then, let's ask God to lead us to find real peace and meaning in our lives and lasting happiness. Let's pray. Dear Heavenly Father, we all face challenges in life. We live in a busy, stressful world, and we often struggle to find true rest and peace. But Lord, you have a plan to provide the rest and peace we need. You've even embedded it in our DNA. Father, guide us to this weekly seventh-day rest that you've provided, and give us peace and happiness now and forever. We pray in Jesus' name, Amen.

0: Welcome to Your Bible and You. It's a radio journey through God's Word. I'm Dwight Lainhoff.
1: And I'm Rick Grieve.
0: And we'd like to thank you for joining us today. Maybe you have your Bibles ready. If so, let's begin our study with prayer. Pastor Rick.
1: Lord, we do thank you for the Word that you have placed in our hands. And we pray that it will transfer into our hearts and to our lives as we study today. Thank you for giving us this special time where we can read, where we can converse, where we can listen and learn and grow. And we just invite your Spirit in Jesus' name. Amen.
0: Well, friends, we are in the letter called 1 John, and we're in chapter 5. Looking at this message that a very probably old man, disciple of Jesus, maybe one of the last living ones when this was written,

0: is trying to express his love, his concern, and what are the fundamentals of Christ's teaching, and some of the things that people were going to be facing. And so here in chapter 5 of 1 John, I think we're going to look at verse 6 starting in, but he's trying to remind us of the essence of who God is, who Jesus Christ is, and that's his focus there. Despite all that was happening, Rick, with the Roman persecution, mm-hmm. with false teachers, which he's warning against, he still comes down to the essentials, the fundamentals of what it means to be a Christian.
1: And when we start in verse 6, Dwight, it's all about Jesus and who he was, who he is. And so we'll pick it up at verse 6. It says, "This is the one, Jesus, who came by water and blood, Jesus Christ. He did not come by water only, but by water and blood. And it is the Spirit who testifies, because the Spirit is the truth. For there are three that testify, the Spirit, the water, and the blood. And the three are in agreement."
0: That's kind of interesting there. Some people, the phrase, you know, came by water and blood, many refer this to Jesus' baptism, his crucifixion. Mm-hmm. Mm-hmm. There was a false teaching, Rick, at this time in circulation that said that, you know, Jesus was the Messiah, he was the Christ, but only during that time between the baptism and his death. That was an early Christian false teaching that came up, that he was merely human until he was baptized, and then the Christ or the Messiah sort of descended upon him at that time. But you know, friends, if Jesus died only as a man, he couldn't have taken upon himself the sins of the world, and Christianity, frankly, would be just an empty religion. Mm-hmm. Only an act of God could take away the punishment that we deserve for our sin. And I think that's one of the messages here that John's trying to give.
1: Yeah, it's he's in some ways trying to combat this Gnostic heresy that the body is evil, and but he's really demonstrating that Jesus is the one who came, who lived and died, and offered up his life for us so that we can have eternal life. And in verse 9 he says, "We accept man's testimony, but God's testimony is greater, because it is the testimony of God, which he has given about his Son. Anyone who believes in the Son of God has this testimony in his heart. Anyone who does not believe God has made him out to be a liar, because he has not believed the testimony God has given about his Son. And this is the testimony: God has given us eternal life, and this life is in his Son. He who has the Son has life. He who does not have the Son of God does not have life."
0: And so this is a real basic fundamental response there, saying, you know, the eternity of God and of Jesus Christ, and how that can be part of us too.
1: It is good news to know that as we accept Jesus into our hearts and into our lives, we have this eternal life that God has given to us through his Son. What a testimony that is of God's love, of his plan, and of his goodness to us today. And I'm just thrilled that we can know this. You know, God has made a way for us to have eternal life, a life that transcends this life of sin. Well, going on to some of his concluding remarks, verse 13, "I write these things to you who believe in the name of the Son of God." That might as well have been written to us mm-hmm. today. "So that you may know that you have eternal life."
0: Notice what he says there. "So that you may know." You have this certainty that you have. We would say present active indicative. You know, mm-hmm. this is something now. People hope that they will receive eternal life. But John is saying, look, you can know it. You can know that you have it. And this certainty is based on the promise that he has given us eternal life through the Son.
1: I like that old hymn, "Blessed Assurance."
0: Right.
1: And this is really a text that I think gives us that type of hope and assurance in Christ that we can know. This whole section is filled with amazing statements of

0: of confidence. Verse 14, he says, "This is the confidence we have in approaching God, that if we ask anything according to his will, he hears us. And if we know that he hears us, whatever we ask, we know that we have what we asked of him." In verse 16, he says, "If anyone sees his brother commit a sin that does not lead to death, he should pray, and God will give him life." I refer to those whose sin does not lead to death. There is a sin that leads to death. I am not saying that he should pray about that. All wrongdoing is sin, and there is sin that does not lead to death.
1: All right. Now, this is a little mysterious.
0: It really is.
1: Some commentators differ quite widely in their thoughts about what this sin that leads to death is, and whether the death is physical death or is it spiritual death. Paul wrote that some Christians had died because they took communion in an unworthy manner, there in 1 Corinthians 11. Mm-hmm. Ananias and Sapphira were struck dead when they lied to God, there in Acts 5. Blasphemy against the Holy Spirit results in a spiritual death, kind of referred to in Mark 3 there, verse 29. The book of Hebrews actually describes the spiritual death of a person who turns I'm going to suggest that John was probably referring to the people who had left the Christian fellowship. They had joined what he had referred to earlier as the Antichrists. Mm-hmm. They rejected the only way of salvation, and therefore, in some sense, they were putting themselves out of the reach of prayer. In most cases, however, even if we knew what the terrible sin was, we have no sure way of knowing that there was a certain person that committed it. Mm-hmm. But in essence, he is asking us to not continue in sin.
0: Mm-hmm. Yes, and one thing I see here, Dwight, that is really important for us as we are in relationship with each other is to pray for each other.
1: Yes.
0: And to recognize that there are things in our lives that we need to pray about and ask the Lord to help us to overcome. And it's also something that we can pray for our brothers and sisters in a way that they will sense God in their life and want to turn from sin and really begin to walk in holiness and in a good relationship with God.
1: Well, beginning in verse 18, right towards the end here, he does talk about the fact that there needs to be, and there can be, changes in the Christian's life so that they can move beyond these tendencies or these habits that have happened in the past.
0: We know that anyone born of God does not continue to sin. The one who is born of God keeps him safe, and the evil one cannot harm him. We know that we are children of God and that the whole world is under the control of the evil one. We know also that the Son of God has come and has given us understanding so that we may know him who is true. And we are in him who is true, even in his Son Jesus Christ. He is the true God and eternal life. Dear children, keep yourselves from idols.
1: So, a letter written to really to many, many Christians, it seems. Now, I mentioned that because we're going right into the letter called 2 John, which is a little more designated, call it that, probably written about the same time, could be around 90 AD, mm-hmm. after Christ here. And the purpose of it is to emphasize the basics of following Christ, truth, and love, and also this continued warning against false teachers that were coming up. And it was written, we're going to see, to a chosen lady and her children. Whether this was an actual person or to a, or if he's using some kind of euphemism here for a local church, and of course to all believers who eventually would read it. Mm-hmm. But if it was evidently this woman and her family were involved in one of the churches that John was overseeing, must have developed a strong friendship with John, and John is warning her: there's some false teachers out there, and they are becoming prevalent in the Christian churches, trying to stir some false teachers out there, and they are becoming prevalent in the Christian churches, trying to stir up misdirection in teaching. So,

0: on himself. Mm-hmm. And here it was written, it says, "To the chosen lady and her children, whom I love in the truth, and not I only, but also all who know the truth, because of the truth which lives in us and will be with us forever."
1: Now, this truth must be the truth about Jesus Christ, as opposed to some of the lies and ideas of the false teachers.
0: I think of what Jesus said about himself, "I am the way, the right. truth, and the life." And it seems to me that, Dwight, there's truth in doctrine, but really, when it comes right down to it, there's truth in a person.
1: Yes.
0: And that person is Jesus. And I think that that's what he's coming to. He says in verse 3, "Grace and mercy and peace from God the Father and from Jesus Christ, the Father's Son, will be with us in truth and love." Verse 4, it says, "It has given me great joy to find some of your children walking in the truth, just as the Father commanded us. I am not writing you a new command, but one we have had from the beginning. I ask that we love one another, and this is his love, that we walk in obedience to his commands. As you have heard from the beginning, his command is that you walk in love."
1: Now, a couple of things here. First of all, he is expressing very positively his joy that the children of this lady that he's writing continue to walk in the truth. Mm-hmm. And what a wonderful thing we can say if we can realize that our children are continuing on in the faith that they have been raised. And we want, I mean, what will heaven be like if our children aren't there? And so John is talking about that way. But again, he comes down and says, yes, we have this love for God, we have this love for Jesus Christ, and there in verse 6, "and we walk in obedience to his commands." Mm-hmm. Now, again, this isn't just the Ten Commandments. It most likely includes that. Mm-hmm. But it's the wishes, the teachings, the will of Jesus Christ and of God the Father. And he's saying we've got to be obedient. We've got to walk this way. And that underlying principle is walking in love.
0: Yeah, I'm reminded of what Jesus said in John 15, where he said, "If you love me,
1: right,
0: you will do as I have commanded, and just follow." But I see this time and time again, love and truth, mm-hmm. kind of walking side by side here. And sometimes we have to speak the truth,
1: right?
0: But we have to do it in love. And
1: yes.
0: Sometimes the truth can be used in a negative way,
1: right,
0: to hammer away at people who may be walking in sin. And yet, if they don't sense that we really care about them, the truth can be a weapon.
1: Yes.
0: And maybe we're speaking the truth to validate our own ideas or our mm-hmm. own position, or even if it's to validate God's word. If people aren't ready for it,
1: yeah,
0: we have to be careful how we use the truth that God has given us and make sure that Jesus, who is the truth, is in our hearts to fill us with his love and his intentions. Well, in verse 7, Dwight, it starts to kind of sound like 1 John, the first letter that he wrote.
1: Right.
0: He says, "Many deceivers who do not acknowledge Jesus Christ as coming in the flesh have gone out into the world. Any such person is the deceiver and the Antichrist. Watch out that you do not lose what you have worked for, but that you may be rewarded fully. Anyone who runs ahead and does not continue in the teaching of Christ does not have God. Whoever continues in the teaching has both the Father and the Son. If anyone comes to you and does not bring this teaching, do not take him into your house or welcome him. Anyone who welcomes him shares in his wicked work."
1: You see, friends, in John's day, and I'm going to suggest in our day, in fact, it's probably been through the whole Christian era, many false teachers taught that the spirit was good, matter was evil, therefore they reasoned that Jesus couldn't have been both God and man. And so in strong terms, John warns against this kind of teaching. And friends, look, there are still many false teachers who promote an understanding of Jesus that is simply not biblical. Mm-hmm. And these teachers are dangerous because they distort the truth. They actually undermine the foundations of the Christian faith. And the scary thing is that they may use the right words, but they change the meaning.

0: things. Mm-hmm. And the way your teacher lives shows a lot about what you what they believe about Christ Jesus. And he's warning about that too. There are many, even some celebrities, who talk in spirit, that we see on television or that we hear on the radio, and they may talk in kind of a spiritual way. They may acknowledge a divineness in the world, but it's not Christ-centered. It's mm-hmm. not specific. And there have been certain society and clubs and organizations, and they said, oh, we always have the Bible there, but it's just kind of like a good luck charm. It really isn't something that is the basis of what is being taught. It's kind of a general malaise of good spirituality, and it may include some Eastern religions. It may include all faiths, you know, mm-hmm. all roads lead to Rome kind of attitude, and you don't find the person of Jesus Christ and the teaching of Jesus as the center.
1: It's kind of a mixture. Here he also is talking about hospitality, mm-hmm. and Dwight, I don't think that he is prohibiting us being conversant and kind mm-hmm. to people who may have different theology or different idea about God. What he's saying is, don't take them into your house. Don't invest in their wicked teaching.
0: Right.
1: You can converse with them and talk with them. So in some way, you know, we might have an influence on them. But he's saying, don't welcome them into your house and have them spend the night and feed them. Right. Recognize in them that they are not really teaching the gospel, and therefore we have to be careful in how we support them. Well, in verse 12, he kind of it's really just a short note, isn't it?
0: Yes.
1: And this is his conclusion. He says, I have much to write to you, but I do not want to use paper and ink. Apparently, he was a conservationist. He says, instead, I hope to visit you and talk with you face to face so that our joy may be complete. The children of your chosen sister send their greetings.
0: Well, that's interesting. It's very personal.
1: You know, something just struck me here, Dwight.
0: Okay.
1: One of the things that we communicate with probably today, most commonly with today, is email.
0: Yep.
1: And here, John is saying, you know, I could write to you. I mm-hmm. could use paper and ink. But there's something more powerful and more beneficial about being able to have a face-to-face,
0: right.
1: heart-to-heart talk.
0: Yeah.
1: And one of the things that I think is really affecting our communication patterns today is our propensity to just send people emails.
0: Right.
1: And in some ways, we're really limited by just words
0: yes.
1: on a page or on a printer or on a computer screen.
0: Mm-hmm.
1: And better communication takes place if we can call and talk phone, perhaps. And the best, I would say, is to have a time where if there are differences, if there are important things to communicate, don't let the convenience of the computer really inhibit good communication that needs to take place.
0: There's also the nuances of voice, of face.
1: Mm-hmm.
0: And all of a sudden, you realize what you may have been missing.
1: That's right.
0: And so, good communication can come in so many forms. And unfortunately, people want to shorten it to 140 characters or less.
1: That's right.
0: As we tweet one another. I don't even know. I've never done that. But
1: I
0: understand it happens.
1: Yeah.
0: I'm the world's worst tech.
1: I guess we'll go on to the last little letter that John wrote.
0: Yeah, here it is. And he is writing, well, we know who this is to. It's to a chap named Gaius.
1: Uh-huh.
0: And he's a prominent Christian in one of the Christian churches known to John. In fact, he seemed to have been well known among many Christians in the Mediterranean area. And so it becomes kind of an important letter here. And it's called in our Bibles, 3 John.
1: The elder, to my dear friend Gaius, whom I love in the truth. Dear friend, I pray that you may enjoy good health, and that all may go well with you, even as your soul is getting along well. It gave me great joy to have some brothers come and tell you about your faithfulness to the truth, and how you continue to walk in the truth. I have no greater joy than to hear that my children are walking in the truth.

0: Even before he gets into the body, before we get into the body of the letter that he is writing here, he is doing something very special. He is willing to express himself and his gratitude and encourage this chap Gaius. He's saying, you know, I've heard good things about you, and I'm glad for you. I'm glad to hear that you're holding forth. Rick, shouldn't we be doing the same thing today to each other?
1: Absolutely. And I know that there are people who may not be extroverted, mm-hmm. outgoing necessarily, and they have a hard time making small talk. But here we see John really building some credibility for what he's going to say in his letter just through saying, you know, I care about you. I love you. I want to make sure that you are feeling good, both in mind and body and in spirit. And those kinds of just greetings and back and forth interchange really reveal, at least it gives an opportunity, passport, if you will, to be able to talk about other things that really matter. And I'm sure all of you who have children, there is no greater thing to hear than that your kids are walking with the Lord.
0: Right.
1: And so he feels like he's birthed not only Gaius, but many there, and he's just delighted to hear good news. And then he goes in verse 5, "Dear friend, you are faithful in what you are doing for the brothers, even though they are strangers to you. They have told the church about your love. You will do well to send them on their way in a manner worthy of God. It was for the sake of the name that they went out, receiving no help from the pagans. We ought therefore to show hospitality to such men, so that we may work together for the truth."
0: In the church's early days, traveling prophets and evangelists and teachers, that's these brothers that he refers to here, they were helped on their way by people like Gaius, who housed them, who would feed them. Hospitality was an art in that part of the world, and in some ways it's a lost art today, even in many churches. And so we would do well to invite more people for meals, fellow church members, young people, traveling missionaries, those in need, visitors. That's an active way in which we can connect. You know, in the community that we live in, Rick, there is a large university, and some young people come to our church who are a long ways from home, mm-hmm. attending the local university. And so the idea that they can be welcomed either in homes or at a church fellowship dinner, that's very meaningful to them and to the rest of us as we interact and encounter them.
1: Well, he goes on here, Dwight, and he identifies Diotrephes.
0: Okay.
1: A character in the church who apparently had some issues. He says, "I wrote to the church, but Diotrephes, who loves to be first, will have nothing to do with us. So if I come, I will call attention to what he is doing, gossiping maliciously about us. Not satisfied with that, he refuses to welcome the brothers. He also stops those who want to do so and puts them out of the church." My, here's somebody that has some real control over the church and is perhaps set himself up as judge and jury as to who measures up and who doesn't.
0: We would say he's on a real power trip, and he's using the church in that way. Now, you notice at the beginning of verse 9, he says, "I wrote to the church." We don't have that letter, but
1: wish we did. That would be interesting.
0: Yeah.
1: Well, in verse 11, he says, "Dear friend, do not imitate what is evil, but what is good. Anyone who does what is good is from God. Anyone who does what is evil has not seen God. Demetrius is well spoken of by everyone and even by the truth itself. We also speak well of him, and you know that our testimony is true."
0: So he gives a contrast there between two individuals.
1: Between Diotrephes and Demetrius there. He says, "I have much to write to you, but I do not want to do so with pen and ink. I hope to see you soon, and we will talk face to face. Peace to you. The friends here send their greetings. Greet the friends there by name."
0: Well, it's a neat little letter. And it's not just a neat little letter in itself, though. It gives us an understanding of what was going on in the early Christian church. It gives counsel, warnings, whatever the issue, that we can that we can actually learn from. There's

Nothing new under the sun. There are issues just today as there were in the first century. While I know that you enjoy studying the scriptures with us, Pastor Rick and I would love to hear from you, your comments, your prayer requests. You can send them to Your Bible, Post Office Box 33082, Knoxville, Tennessee 37930. You can email us at yourbible@radiodwight.com. Until we meet again at the same time, I'm Dwight Lanehoff, reminding you that we don't live by bread alone, but by every word that proceeds from the mouth of God.

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1: I will lift up mine eyes unto the hills, from whence cometh my help. My help cometh from the Lord, which made heaven and earth. He will not suffer thy foot to be moved. He that keepeth thee will not slumber. Behold, he that keepeth Israel shall neither slumber nor sleep. The Lord is thy keeper. The Lord is thy shade upon thy right hand. The sun shall not smite thee by day, nor the moon by night. The Lord shall preserve thee from all evil. He shall preserve thy soul. The Lord shall preserve thy going out and thy coming in from this time forth and even forevermore.
0: Psalm 124.
2: If it had not been the Lord who was on our side. Now may Israel say, if it had not been the Lord who was on our side, when men rose up against us, then they had swallowed us up quick when their wrath was kindled against us. Then the waters had overwhelmed us, the stream had gone over our soul, then the rivers had gone over our soul. Blessed be the Lord who hath not given us as a prey to their teeth. Our soul is escaped as a bird out of the snare of the fowlers. The snare is broken, and we are escaped. Our help is in the name of the Lord, who made heaven and earth.
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5: Now a look at your evening weather on Charlotte Christian Talk Radio. Partly sunny with showers today with a high near 99 and lows around 73. Partly sunny with thunderstorms tomorrow with a high of 96 and lows around 73. For your Friday, partly sunny with thunderstorms with a high near 98 and lows around 74. And for Saturday, partly sunny with thunderstorms with a high near 91 and lows around 71. That's your evening weather on Charlotte Christian Talk Radio.
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0: partner of Charlie Kirk's accused killer, expected to be played in the courtroom. The audio of Lance Twigg's part of the prosecution's case against Tyler Robinson, it's being laid out during a week-long evidentiary hearing in Utah. Robinson reportedly confessed to Twigg's about the murder. The judge set to decide if there's enough evidence against Robinson to proceed to trial. President Trump said the ceasefire with Iran was over, but doesn't believe that'll have an impact as gas prices have been on the decline in the recent weeks. News Nation's Blake Berman.
1: At the outset of the war, a gallon of regular unleaded stood at just under $3. Prices hitting a peak of about $4.50 in May and declining since then as a memorandum of understanding took effect mid-June. Traffic in the Strait of Hormuz over the past few weeks has increased, but that will be closely monitored in the coming days as both sides hit targets in and along the strait this week.
0: The price of a barrel of oil surged 4% after President's comments about the end of a ceasefire deal. Graham Planter reportedly holed up in his home as the Democratic Party awaits his decision about exiting the race. The embattled Maine Senate candidate faces growing calls to drop out following a sexual assault allegation. He's expected to announce the decision in a recorded video. Colorado State University has again lowered its forecast for the 2026 Atlantic hurricane season, now predicting 9 named storms through November. That's down from 13 storms in April and would make this the quietest season since 2015. Forecasters expect 4 hurricanes, including 1 major storm, as El Nino conditions create wind shear that limits storm development. One of the largest food festivals in the world got underway today in the Midwest. The 46th annual Taste of Chicago features more than 100 food vendors, celebrity chefs, and lots of entertainment. News Nation's Winnie Dortch.
2: People will be able to see live cooking demonstrations. Local and national artists will perform across 2 different stages. Just to name a few, Beach Bunny, Original Coffee, Common, and Babyface. There will be a Ferris wheel, free dance classes, family activities, and fireworks. And if you are a girl or guy who likes to sing, there will be a karaoke contest. You can compete over 3 rounds and actually take home $500.
0: The Taste runs through Sunday. Construction crews strengthening multiple floors in a New York City building that buckled yesterday morning. Workers have begun installing temporary support beams on floors 9 through 24 after one of the columns buckled on the 21st level. The mayor says there would be no new work on the East 42nd Street building until city officials issue a green light. The 78th Emmy Award nominations are out. The final season of HBO Max's Hacks leads the comedy field. From Christian News Radio Network, I'm Jim Miller. To hear this and other reports on demand, visit ChristianNewsRadio.org.
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4: We have a very interesting subject tonight, and this is the first part of a 2-part series, the greatest issue in the book of Revelation. It is a very important subject, critical, in fact, for the book of Revelation, so I'm glad that you've chosen to be here this evening. So, let's begin with that first part of the greatest issue in the book of Revelation. The book of Revelation points to contrasts. In the book of Revelation, we find the great controversy between good and evil better than any other book in the Bible. For instance, you have in Revelation 5, the lamb that was slain. In Revelation 13 and 12, the dragon. You find in Revelation 12, a pure woman representing God's faithful people. And in Revelation 17, you find a scarlet whore, which is the apostate people of God. In Revelation 7, you find the seal of God. In Revelation 13, you find the mark of the beast. Total contrasts between good and evil, and we'll be talking about each of these aspects in future nights. In this controversy, there's one issue that rises above all others, that is central, that is all-encompassing, that is comprehensive, and that is much more important than most people pay attention to, and that issue is worship. Whom will we worship? Now you may say, well, what's the big issue? I know that too. I know who I should worship. I should worship God. That's a no-brainer. Not once you start really getting into the Bible and seeing all the implications tied with worship. And how many times we may actually not be as faithful as the scriptures would like us to be regarding our worship of God. For instance, in Revelation 4, we find a very typical example of how the heavenly beings worship God. In verse 8, holy, holy, holy, Lord God Almighty, who was and is and who is to come. Verse 11, you are worthy, O Lord, to receive glory and honor and power, for you created all things, and by your will they exist and were created. So the heavenly creatures all worship God because he made them. He made us. Now, if somebody made you, I mean, you know, we have movies today that show all kinds of, you know, inventors and people who have created gadgets and you know, robots and all kinds of things. And if somebody else, should I honor that? I mean, that's, you know, I am alive because of that, right? In fact, parents kind of put that on the kids every once in a while, right? Say, you know what, you better respect me because I had a lot to do with you being alive today. Worship is all over the book of Revelation. And in the book of Revelation, you find the contrast. And if you begin to read my book, and if you've gotten along, you know, it's not a very long one, you find towards the last chapters, I deal with the issue of worship. And you find that there a table that shows worshiping God and then the alternatives. And they're going back and forth. In chapter 4, we find that all heaven worships God the Creator. But in chapter 9, we find that mankind do not heed God, that do not heed God's sixth trumpet warning. They still worship demons. In chapter 11, we're told that God's faithful people are seen worshiping in heaven. In chapter 13, the whole world is worshiping the beast. In chapter 13, verse 15, the image of the beast has power to kill those who do not worship the beast. In chapter 14, we're warned, worship God the Creator in the last messages upon earth right before the coming of Christ. And on the third message, chapter 14, verses 9 to 11, worshiping the beast or the image results in destruction before the Lamb. So worship all over. In chapter 15, verse 4, we're told that all nations will worship once they see the righteous judgments of God. And in chapters 19 and 22, you'll find John falling down to worship the angel that is instructing him. And the angel says, don't do that. Don't worship me, worship God. Worship is a big deal in the book of Revelation. The book that reveals Jesus Christ, and the book that reveals the things that need to happen after the time of John. Worshipping the Creator or worshipping the beast. In fact, the Bible does not give us any alternatives except for these two. That may come as a surprise to you. We don't have a third or a fourth or a fifth or a 15th alternative. We do not have other gray areas when it comes to worship. It's either you worship God or you'll end up worshipping the beast and his image. Whom you worship has been the issue from the beginning, however. It is not the issue in the last book of the Bible. It is an issue that has been even before Genesis 1:1. Does that surprise you? Remember last week we talked about how sin originated. How it originated in heaven with the dragon fighting with Michael, right? And how then Satan was thrown out, Lucifer was cast out of heaven, as a result of the fact that his worldview did not prevail that of God's, even though a third of the angels were convinced to go on the side of Satan. We find that Lucifer then began to question God's authority and fairness. Why? Because he wanted to be worshipped. He wanted to be God. We'll read that in a few minutes in Ezekiel chapter 28. He wanted to be God, but Jesus, or it wasn't called Jesus at that time, the Son of God was God, and he was worshipped. Why wasn't Lucifer worshipped? So he started thinking that there must be something wrong with God. The Bible tells us that he looked at his beauty, and he looked at his splendor, and he said, I am some piece of work. And somebody ought to fall down and worship me right now. In fact, he couldn't help himself. Remember when Jesus came to this earth? It only took him two temptations before he finally says, okay, you know, if you bow down and worship me, I'll give you all the kingdoms of the world. In other words, you came to rescue the kingdoms from my hand. Just bow down and worship me. Read it, Matthew 4. So he can't help himself. He wants that. He craves that. But Isaiah 14 tells us, how you have fallen from heaven, O Lucifer, son of the morning. And Lucifer said to himself, I will ascend into heaven. I will exalt my throne above the stars of God. And the stars of God is a symbol for the angels of God based on Revelation chapter 1. So the stars of God, he wants to be above all the angels so that they can say, oh, mighty are you, Lucifer. Ezekiel 28 verse 6 summarizes his problem. Therefore, thus says the Lord God, because you have set your heart as the heart of a god, I cast you down, the rest of the verse says, I cast you down before kings and destroy you before them. The three angels that we have explored last week deal with worship. And the entire three angels' messages are framed by the issue of worship. The first message is, fear God, give glory to Him, for the hour of His judgment has come. And worship Him who made heaven and earth. Worship the Creator God. The third angel's message says, a third one follow and saying with a loud voice, if anyone worships the beast and his image, he himself shall also drink of the wine of the wrath of God. It couldn't be more clear. First message says, worship God. Last message says, don't worship the beast and his image. You're going to get in trouble. Two things, two options, two choices. Either worship the Creator or worship the beast. You may say, well, that sounds like it's pretty serious, but I'm not consciously worshiping any beast. Oh, you may not consciously worship any beast, but that is why we need to study the Bible. We may be doing some things unwittingly. We may be doing some things that we may not realize, that when we study the Bible, we say, wait a minute, I was wrong on this. I was sincerely wrong. I was honestly wrong. I want to be faithful to God. And that is what we're going to talk about tonight. The book of Genesis tells us how this began and how worship is tied to the whole affair of man. Genesis 1:1 says, in the beginning God created the heavens and the earth. The rest of that chapter describes what God created the first day, the second day, the third day, the fourth day, the fifth day, and the sixth day. Do you remember God's assessment of each one of his creation days? He says that he looked at it and he said it was good. Everything he had made, it was beautiful, it was perfect, it was good. Until it came to the sixth day. And when it came to the sixth day, verse 31, chapter 1, verse 31 says, it was very good. Why? Because Adam and Eve had been created. Genesis 1:26, let us make man in our image according to our likeness. In the image of God he created him, male and female he created them. And because of that, God says, this is very good. Why? Because now I have some people to talk with, some people who can think the way I do, some people who can respond to me in the way that is intelligent and knowledgeable and at my level. You can't do that with deer. You can't do that with cats, as much as you may love them. We have a cat at home. It hasn't worked. Hasn't worked. You know, she looks at me like saying... He created us in God's image. We are very special in His eyes. We are a unique set of creatures. And we should not be ashamed about that. God made us there. And God says, boy, I really want to enjoy this new relationship. In a unique way, God, you know, you will not find in the Bible any text, any verse that says that the angels were created in God's image. But you will find that you and I were created in God's image. In fact, that might be one of the reasons that peeves Lucifer. Lucifer cannot procreate. Angels cannot do that. The Bible makes that clear. But human beings can. God can. God is in the business of creation. And He put in our very system the ability to procreate, which the angels cannot do. That's one of the reasons, perhaps, Satan is upset with you and me. He wants to get back at God by getting back at us. You know, if you want to hurt somebody, if somebody wanted to hurt me, let me put it that way. If somebody really wanted to hurt me, all they need to do is really get to my kids. And parents would understand this, right? I mean, you can get at me, and that can be really a problem, and it can really bother me. But if you can, if you get to my kids, that's really going to get, woo, that's going to get me riled up. And that's exactly what the devil is trying to do ever since mankind was made. But God treasures human beings. He considers them to be special, his own special creation. And so after he was done, on that sixth day, the Bible says, thus the heavens and the earth and all the hosts of them were finished. What's that last word? Finished. So he was done. How many days did it take him to do that? 6 days. How come we have seven? Shouldn't the week be six days long? He was finished. The Bible continues to say, and on the seventh day, God ended his work which he had done, and he rested on the seventh day from all his work which he had done. Then God blessed the seventh day and sanctified it. Remember the word we talked about a couple nights ago, holified it, you know, made it separate, holy. He sanctified it because in it he rested from all his work which God had created and made. Three times he says he rested. Was God tired? I don't think so. God can do anything. He can speak entire worlds into existence. He doesn't get tired. Read Isaiah 40. It says, he doesn't get tired. Basically, that's what it says. He doesn't get tired. You, young men, he says, young men run and they get tired. But God doesn't get tired. So, when he says he rested, what does he mean? Is he fatigued? Is he like, oh, I got to recharge? No, not at all. In fact, the word for that is the word Shabbat. The word Shabbat means rest. And it means cease, to stop. God simply stopped. He stopped. You know, sometimes you're in a project, you're working on something. It's going to take you a while, but you need to sleep sometimes. So it's about 2 o'clock in the morning, and you say, okay, it's time to stop. All right? I'll just go to bed. Now I'll pick it up tomorrow. That's what God did. He stopped. Not because he has fatigue. Now, this is an important point. You'll see it. He sanctified it. He made it holy. In other words, he set it apart. Now, does he say anything about the other 6 days of the week? He doesn't say anything like that. God is making something very unique here. Let me ask you this question. If you're interested in someone, if you care for someone, what's the best gift you can give him? Oh, yeah, you can give him flowers and perfume or chocolates or a tool or, you know, to work in his garage or something, you know. But the best thing you can really do when you really are thoughtful about it is you give them your time. A young mother couldn't appreciate that young father more than when he says, honey, you're tired, I'll take care of the kids. Says, I'll love you forever, you know. Yeah. It's a child cannot understand more the love of his mother or father when he says, I'll play with you. I know I'm busy, but I'll play with you. It's when you take your time for the sake of somebody else, you're really saying, I really care. That's exactly what God did with Adam and Eve. You see, the day was done, the week was done in 6 days. But unlike you and me, I can use time and I can waste time. You can probably use time. I don't know if you waste time, but I can waste time. But I cannot make time, can I? God made time. Whoa! He stretched the week one more day. He pushed it out. You know, I want you to imagine that he pushed that week one more day. And he says, I'm going to stretch it out so we can celebrate each other's presence, each other's lives. The seventh day, based on what we read in Genesis, God blessed the seventh day. God sanctified the seventh day. God rested on the seventh day. Something unique with that seventh day rather than any other day of the week. A good theologian has called it a palace in time. The Sabbath is a palace in time. It's something glorious and great and honorable in time. The creator and the creature were to celebrate the love of God. What do husband and wife, newly wed husband and wives do usually right after they get married? They go on a honeymoon, right? They go on a honeymoon. Why? And the honeymoon is not in order to work, in order to be frenzy about this. There's plenty of time for that. The honeymoon is so that they can know each other better, so that they can enjoy time with each other. This is God's honeymoon. with mankind. Once every

week on the seventh day. It became a day to remember. That's why we have 7-day weeks, not 6-day weeks. The French tried to change that. In the French Revolution, you know, they were so tired of the church, sick and tired of the Middle Ages church, that anything the church ever espoused, they tried to, you know, dump on. And they said, okay, so 7 days? No, we'll make it 10 days. And it didn't work. We'll make it 5 days. And it didn't work. Their bodies were frazzled, you know, nobody could function. It's evidently our systems have been made to function on a 7-day cycle. Exodus chapter 20 tells us what God told the people of Israel after 400 years of slavery in Egypt. You see, the people of Israel, they were good people, they were honest, they did their best, but the truth of the matter is that they were in a pagan society, therefore they forgot a lot of things that God had said. So God said to them in the fourth commandment, remember the Sabbath day to keep it holy. 6 days you shall labor and do all your work, but the seventh day is the Sabbath of the Lord your God. In it you shall do no work. You, nor your son, nor your daughter, nor your servant, nor your stranger who is within your gates. For in 6 days the Lord made the heavens and the earth, the sea, and all that is in them. You see an echo from Genesis 2 right there? And rested in the seventh day, therefore, the Lord blessed the Sabbath day and hallowed it, or sanctified it, the same word. God told the people of Israel, you forgot. You have forgotten who you came from. You're my children. I made you. I want you to remember the seventh day to keep it holy. It is my day. I made it. I'm entitled to it. I own it. But it is for your benefit. I want you to focus on me on this day. Remember the seventh day to keep it holy. You see, it is interesting that none of the Ten Commandments say remember. Evidently, we would not, in general, we would not forget the first commandment, even though we do forget it, but we would not forget the principle of the first commandment that says, you shall have no other gods before you. We would not forget the sixth commandment that says, you shall not murder. We would not forget the eighth commandment that says, you shall not steal. But evidently, we would forget the fourth commandment because God said, remember. And nobody says remember to you unless they suspect you will forget. Right? Isn't that what mother said to you when you were little? Remember to take your lunch pail, you know? Remember to do your homework. She doesn't do that if you do it all the time. Otherwise, you'll roll your eyes and say, Mom, I do that all the time. You know, what's with you? Remember means you've been forgetting. And most of Christianity has been forgetting. Now, that doesn't mean that Christians in general are bad people. Not at all. They are Christians. They follow God. They want to honor God. It just simply means that they either forgot what the Bible says or they have not fully understood the implications of honoring God on the Sabbath. God wanted to help the people of Israel understand that. He had them in that desert for 40 years, and that was a good school. 40 years is quite a bit of, you know, education. And He provided for them everything, you know, the water, the food, you know, the shade, the warmth at night. You know, in the desert it gets very cold at night, you know. So he provided everything for them. How did he feed them? Do you remember? Yes, manna. I love that word, manna. You know what it means in Hebrew? What is it? I love it. What is it? Oh, what are we going to have for dinner today? What is it? That's what you're going to have for dinner. What are we going to have for breakfast today? What is it? I love it. I just can imagine those guys talking in Hebrew like, what is it, you know? What is it? But God used the manna to teach him about the Sabbath. You know, they had forgotten. So what did he do? He says, I am going to rain manna every night. You'll find it early in the morning. Go out there and gather what you need for that day. Why? God didn't want to make him lazy. He didn't want to, you know, this is not Walmart. You don't go once every 2 weeks and get your supplies. God says, I want you to go out there every day, and before the sun gets hot, gather that. If you're a little lazy and you wake up late, you know, he stayed up late last night, wake up late, yeah, 10:30, yeah, you're not going to find it. Got to get up early and do that. And if you gather more, you can read it in Exodus 16. If you gather more than what you need, isn't that fun? So you just eat, you get what you need, not
You know,

0: were no fat people there, I'm sure of that. And so, that's what they did. But on Friday, the sixth day of the week, God said, okay, when it comes to Friday, I want you to make a difference. I want you to gather twice as much. And I know what you're thinking. You're thinking, well, it's going to spoil. It's not going to spoil. I just don't want you to gather any on the Sabbath day, and you'll see my power. This is how he taught them how special the Sabbath was. Listen to this. Exodus 16, 26. 6 days you shall gather it. What is it? Manna. But on the seventh day, which is the Sabbath, there will be none. Now it happened that some of the people went out on the seventh day to gather, but they found none. Well, hello. Verse 28, and the Lord said to Moses, how long do you refuse to keep my commandments and my laws? Didn't I tell you there would be none? Yeah. Well, that's what it means. None is none. So they forgot, you see, and so God was teaching them. I will provide for you on the Sabbath supernaturally. I will well, obviously, every day he was providing supernaturally because we don't see bread coming from heaven every day, do we? So every day, but from Friday, you can keep it so that the Sabbath was special. They would do something different with that day. It wouldn't be just one more day. How thoughtful God, the master teacher, was with his children. And he wants to do that again with us. You see, everybody who teaches, and everybody especially who preaches, faces the same decision. And that is this. Will I share things that people are not likely to understand or not likely to accept? The easy way out is to say, no way. I'll just say, you know, I'll just preach to the choir. In other words, say things that will make people say, yeah, that's real, makes me feel good. Yeah, I'm right on with you. Yeah, that's great. Well, that's what performers do. That's what performers do. But if we break the word of God, we will encounter some things that we may not know, or that we may not be practicing that we should. And God is not one who says, okay, I'm going to hold back because it might, you know, you might find it difficult. No, if God is telling us something, it's because he believes it is high time for us to respond to it. In Mark 2, verse 27, Jesus said to his disciples, the Sabbath was made for man, and not man for the Sabbath. In other words, it is for your benefit. I have made it for you. This is for your benefit. Ezekiel 20, verse 12 says, moreover, I also gave them my Sabbath to be a sign between them and me. A sign between them and me. That word sign, ot, in Hebrew is a very special word. It's a word that talks about, it's a demonstration, a unique demonstration. The sign itself is supposed to demonstrate something unique. To be a sign between them and me that they might know that I am the Lord who sanctifies them. In other words, I would not know that God is working in me, sanctifying me, unless I am engaged with Sabbath keeping, according to this text. When you read Ephesians 5, it's an interesting admonition. In Ephesians 5, we're told that husbands should love their wives just like Jesus loved the church. Man, we are in trouble. Now, did you hear me, you know? We need to love our wives like Jesus loves the church. And then he goes on to say, and he gave himself up for her so that she would be sanctified, so that she could be presented before God without spot or wrinkle. That's good feminine talk, without spot or wrinkle. The word sanctify means betrothed. It means to betroth. So this is a very intimate thing, very intimate relationship we're talking about here. Ezekiel, chapter 20, verse 12 again. Moreover, I gave them my Sabbath to be a sign between them and me. It is like a sign between a husband and wife that they might know that I am the Lord who sanctifies them. So he is giving us the Sabbath so that that is a sign, so that we may know that he's really engaged with us. He is engaged with us. So you could read it, that the Lord who betrothed them. This is a very special relationship. And this does not have to do with the Jews. It does not have to do with Seventh-day Baptist or Seventh-day Adventist or Seventh-day Assembly of God or any other denomination. This has to do with mankind. All the people He created. Now, if I wasn't created by God, then it excludes me. But, you know, we were all created by God. So hallow my Sabbaths. And they will be a sign between me and you, that you may know that I am the Lord your God. You see all of this, you see how it is related to worship? If I don't know who the Lord is, if I don't really appreciate the Lord God, I am not part of this engaged relationship. I will not be able to worship Him to the level and the intensity and the appreciation that it is otherwise my privilege to do. So when I discard Sabbath worship or Sabbath keeping, I am minimizing my relationship with the Lord Jesus Christ. The Sabbath is a sign of our love relationship with Jesus. He gave extra time. He stretched that week so that He could spend, if you will, a honeymoon with us.
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2: The Great Fire of 1871 completely destroyed 3.5 square miles of Chicago's business district. 250 people perished in the blazing inferno. But this is like a candle compared to a future fire destined to be the most destructive in world history. I'll be back in a moment with the amazing facts about smoking ruin and death.

Hello, this is Joe Cruz in the Amazing Facts broadcast, Facts Which Affect You. I'd like to make a little preliminary statement today about the method I use in studying Bible doctrines here on this broadcast. You've doubtless noticed that I use many, many texts in presenting subjects from the Word of God. Now, there's a special reason for this. All the truth can never be found in one text or even in one book of the Bible. We have to search the Scriptures in order to discover its secrets. And that's why I bring together from many parts of the Bible the text showing what each writer has said in order to get the full picture. Comparison of these assembled texts makes the subject clear. Now, occasionally it may seem that two or three texts are out of harmony with all the others and that they actually disagree with each other. But by carefully studying those texts in their context, we soon learn that the contradiction is really in our own minds rather than in the Word of God. Now, these principles must be followed especially in studying the subject that we're introducing today. The subject of hell has been so theologically confused and distorted that it has actually become a byword for many people. Millions are actually wondering if it will torment the wicked for all eternity or if the fires of hell will ever burn the badness out of people. But now let's consider the dealings of God with sinners. First, we should understand that there's a heaven to win and a hell to shun. Notice Jesus' words in Matthew 13, 41-43. The Son of Man shall send forth his angels, and they shall gather out of his kingdom all things that offend, and that which do iniquity, and shall cast them into a furnace of fire. There shall be wailing and gnashing of teeth. Then shall the righteous shine forth as a sun in the kingdom of their Father. Who hath ears to hear, let him hear. So there it is, friends. Finally, there must be only two classes, the saved and the lost. Everybody will either be cast into the furnace or saved in the kingdom. How very earnestly we should be seeking to find the right way. Jesus said, "I'm the way, the truth, and the life," John 14, 6. If we take what he said on this subject of hell, friends, we certainly will be on the right road. We could never be wrong. Now, many people have claimed that Christ taught about some disembodied soul leaving the body at death and flying away to either heaven or hell. Now, that just is not true, friends. Jesus must not be blamed for such a teaching as that. Now, let's turn to Matthew 5, 30 for a sample of what he taught on this doctrine of hell. "And if thy right hand offend thee, cut it off and cast it from thee. For it is profitable for thee that one of thy members should perish, and not that thy whole body should be cast into hell." Now notice, Jesus taught that it's the body that suffers in the fire of hell and not the soul. These are the words of the master teacher. There is no vague, mystical, invisible soul to leave the body at death and find its way to

in place of torment or punishment. Now the question arises as to when this punishment of the wicked takes place. Again, the words of Jesus present a clear answer in Matthew 13, 38 to 42. There he gives the parable of the tares and wheat. He tells about a man who went out and sowed wheat, good wheat, and then an enemy came in the dead of night and sowed weeds in it, or tares, among the wheat. And after it all began to grow, the servant came in and told the master about it and asked if he should pull up the weeds. And the master said, "No, let them all grow together until the harvest, and then we can cut them down together, separate them, burn up the weeds, and put the wheat into the garner or into the granary." Now notice that when Jesus explained the meaning of the terms in that parable, he said, "The harvest is the end of the world." Now friends, that's when the separation is going to take place. That's when the wicked are thrown into the fire. That's when the tares are to be burned up. There's no room for argument or quibbling here. Nobody's going into that furnace of fire until the end of the world. And how very unfair it would be for God to punish the wicked before they even came to their time of judgment. Even an earthly court would not send a man to prison for many years before considering his case and pronouncing sentence on him. In 2 Peter 2:9, by the way, we find very clearly that principle laid down. Notice these words: "The Lord knoweth how to deliver the godly out of temptations, and to reserve the unjust unto the day of judgment to be punished." Now, did you follow that statement, friends? Now, we know that the wicked are not going to be dealt with at all until after they've been judged. Then they'll be punished. Now, we're prepared to answer the question, how many people are in hell right now, today? Why, friends, not one single person is there now. They're all being reserved until the day of judgment. Isn't that what Peter said? They are reserved until the day of judgment to be punished. But the question is, where are they being reserved? And the Lord Jesus gave the answer to that very, very clearly in John 5, 28 and 29. He said, "Marvel not at this, for the hour is coming, in the which all that are in the grave shall hear his voice and shall come forth, they that have done good unto the resurrection of life, and they that have done evil unto the resurrection of damnation." And so there it is. It agrees with what Job wrote hundreds of years before. You remember in Job 21 and 29, Job asked this question: "Have ye not asked them that go by the way? And do ye not know their tokens, that the wicked is reserved to the day of destruction? They shall be brought forth to the day of wrath. Yet shall he be brought to the grave and shall remain in the tomb." Now, friends, the whole teaching of the Scripture is in perfect harmony on this subject. The unsaved remain in their grave, sleeping the sleep of death until the resurrection day. Then they're brought forth to be punished. Now, this brings us to the question as to the place of punishment and the time of punishment. Where will this lake of fire be located? Revelation 21:8 throws light on this. "But the fearful and unbelieving and the abominable and murderers and whoremongers and sorcerers and idolaters and all liars shall have their part in the lake which burneth with fire and brimstone, which is the second death." Now please remember that this punishment in the fires of hell is called the second death. Now what does that mean? Well, it means that it must take place after the resurrection of the wicked at the end of the millennium. There can be no second death without a second life, of course. Every sinner must be brought out of the grave in the second resurrection and then be cast into the lake of fire to die again, and that's called the second death. So obviously, friends, there can be no punishment of the wicked in the lake of fire until after the resurrection takes place at the end of the world. Does the Bible tell us how these things are going to be accomplished? Yes, it does. In Revelation 20, verses 7 to 9, "And when the 1,000 years are expired, Satan shall be loosed out of his prison, and shall go out to deceive the nations which are in the four quarters of the earth, Gog and Magog, to gather them together to battle, the number of whom is as the sand of the sea. And they went up on the breadth of the earth, and compassed the camp of the saints about in the beloved city. And fire came down from God out of heaven, and devoured them." Now, friends, here we have a picture of the last chapter in the history of sin and sinners. Under the great arch-deceiver, all the numberless host of the resurrected wicked will go up there to fight against the holy city, which has come down from God out of heaven. Now, you'll find that account in Revelation 21, 2. John said, "And I, John, saw the holy city, New Jerusalem, coming to heaven." Now, you'll find that account in Revelation 21, 2. John said, "And I, John, saw the holy city, New Jerusalem, coming down from God out of heaven, prepared as a bride adorned for her husband."

the face of the earth. Now, this is a strange fire in many respects because it not only devours the wicked, but it burns and purifies the earth at the same time. Every trace of the curse of sin will be purged away by the intense heat of that flame. Now, in 2 Peter 3:10, we have the record of elements melting with fervent heat. Notice, but the day of the Lord will come as a thief in the night, in the which the heaven shall pass away with a great noise, and the elements shall melt with fervent heat. The earth also and the works that are therein shall be burned up. But now Peter hastens on to add this in verse 13, nevertheless we according to his promise look for new heavens and a new earth, wherein dwelleth righteousness. Yes, friends, you see, God will reconstruct this world into a perfect, beautiful paradise, even as it was before the entrance of sin. Today, however, we are mainly concerned with the effects of that fire upon the wicked. After all, this is the Bible picture of hell. It's not to be located in some dark subterranean place. It will be this old world, this planet itself, turned into a lake of fire at the end of the 1,000 years. Isaiah 34:9 says that the streams will become pitch and the dust will turn into brimstone. And now we can be sure about the size of hell. Why, friends, it's just as long and wide as this earth itself, 25,000 miles in circumference. Now, how long will the wicked one suffer in that lake of fire on this earth? I can't tell you, of course, the exact length of time, but I can give you the assurance with confidence, friends, that it will not be throughout all eternity. This earth is going to be recreated and will finally be the eternal home of the saints. Sin will never be crowned with immortality. Since the soul of man is not naturally immortal, there can be no such thing as eternal torment. Only the righteous will be given eternal life, and that will be given at the coming of Jesus. You can read about it in 1 Corinthians 15, where it says that this mortal have put on immortality, and it will all be done in the twinkling of an eye. The wicked are never given eternal life. They're never given immortality. Nowhere do we find that they're ever granted that gift of an endless life. On the contrary, we read in Romans 6:23, for the wages of sin is death, but the gift of God is eternal life through Jesus Christ our Lord. So there you have it, the two opposite fates of mankind are life and death, and both of them are of eternal duration. God will never bestow his priceless gift that the wicked might be tormented endlessly in that fire. He will not give them eternal life so that they can suffer in the flame of that torment. Only those possessing Christ can possess eternal life. Notice this verse now in 1 John 5:12. He that hath the Son hath life, and he that hath not the Son of God hath not life. Now, isn't that clear and simple, friends? The wicked people burning in that fire have no connection whatsoever with the Son of God. They have denied him. They've rejected him. They've cut themselves off from eternal life. Therefore, there can be no connection at all with Jesus. And, of course, he's the only source of eternal life or immortality. When they're in the fires of hell, they're simply burning up there, being punished for their sins. The Bible says they're going to be tormented and punished according to their works. That means that some will burn longer than others. Some will be tormented longer than others, but finally the end result must be death. The wages of sin is death. They cannot keep on living. It is an incongruous thought that they would just remain there in existence, being punished, being tormented, marring God's great universe. He's going to lift the curse of sin. All the effects of sin will be wiped out. This earth will then be restored to its Edenic beauty once more and to its glory as it was before sin ever came into that garden home. So, friends, isn't that a wonderful picture to close our broadcast today? To see they're not a God of vengeance who's going to keep these deathless souls alive and suffering in the fires of hell, but one who will punish them according to their works, but who has declared unequivocally that the wages of sin is death, and that whoever sins and continues therein will indeed suffer death and separation from God. They will not receive immortality or eternal life at all. Well, our time is gone for today, but if you'd like to have this entire series in print without any cost or obligation, just write and ask for it. It's a series on hell or the punishment of the wicked. Just ask for the book Hellfire when you write. It's a little book that contains all of the series that we've been presenting here in the radio broadcast. In our next broadcast, we'll continue this fascinating study into the punishment of the wicked. By the way, please remember that this program is only possible through the prayers and gifts of our listeners.

0: This is Max McLean. What did Jesus teach from the boat on the lake to the large crowd that gathered along the shore to water's edge? Listen to the Bible from Mark 4. He taught them many things by parables, and in his teaching said, "Listen, a farmer went out to sow his seed. As he was scattering the seed, some fell along the path, and the birds came and ate it up. Some fell in rocky places where it did not have much soil. It sprang up quickly because the soil was shallow. But when the sun came up, the plants were scorched, and they withered because they had no root. Other seed fell among thorns, which grew up and choked the plants so that they did not bear grain. Still other seed fell on good soil. It came up, grew, and produced a crop multiplying 30, 60, or even 100 times. Then Jesus said, "He who has ears to hear, let him hear." When he was alone, the 12 and the others around him asked him about the parables. He told them, "The secret of the kingdom of God has been given to you, but to those on the outside everything is said in parables, so that they may be ever seeing but never perceiving, and ever hearing but never understanding. Otherwise they might turn and be forgiven." Then Jesus said to them, "Don't you understand this parable? How then would you understand any parable? The farmer sows the word. Some people are like seed along the path where the word is sown. As soon as they hear it, Satan comes and takes away the word that was sown in them. Others, like seed sown on rocky places, hear the word and at once receive it with joy. But since they have no root, they last only a short time. When trouble or persecution comes because of the word, they quickly fall away. Still others, like seed sown among thorns, hear the word. But the worries of this life, the deceitfulness of wealth, and the desires for other things come in and choke the word, making it unfruitful. Others, like seed sown on good soil, hear the word, accept it, and produce a crop 30, 60, or even 100 times what was sown." From Mark 4, listen to the Bible. It's great for the soul.
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2: We're going to look at 1 Peter chapter 1 today, and I'm going to start reading in verse 17. Peter writes, "And if you call on the Father, who without partiality judges according to each one's work, conduct yourselves through the time of your sojourning here in fear, knowing that you were not redeemed with corruptible things like silver or gold, from your aimless conduct received by tradition from your fathers, but with the precious blood of Christ, as of a lamb without blemish and without spot." Some years ago, the gifted Christian thinker Francis Schaeffer put out a book called How Then Shall We Live? It was a brilliant analysis of the history of Western thought. And today, I'm going to use his title as a question for you. With time running out, and the seconds of your life literally ebbing away, what is the best way to use the moments you've got left? One of the things that makes this question so important is the fact that believers do not own themselves. The book of 1 Corinthians states several times that we have been purchased by Christ at a very high price, and we are not our own. Paul goes on to say that our bodies need to be treated with care and reverence. The things we eat, the activities we allow ourselves to participate in, they should all be tempered by the fact that our bodies are on loan from God. Peter kind of makes the same point in A. Conduct yourselves throughout the time of your stay here in fear, knowing that you were not redeemed with corruptible things like silver or gold, but with the precious blood of Christ. You were purchased at a remarkably high price. The cross of Christ, something you just can't put a price on. It's not like owing somebody money. It's way beyond that. Not only does your body now belong to God, your time belongs to Him too. We're only in this world for a very short time, a heartbeat, really. When Adam and Eve rebelled against God, they had to be removed from the garden. Or else, as the Bible shows us in Genesis chapter 3, they would eat from the tree of life and live forever. Now, if you consider the wickedness people are capable of in 70 or 80 years of life, imagine what would have happened if God had allowed immortal sinners. The suffering would have been unbelievable, and a God of love just can't allow that. So in His mercy, He removed us from the tree of life and gave us a short lifespan during which we can find Him back. We can build the kind of relationship with God that will allow us to step back into paradise at the return of Christ. We can establish the kind of friendship with our Creator that will allow Him to bring us back. That's what this one and only lifetime you have is really all about. Conduct yourselves with fear doesn't mean live in terror of God. It means live your life paying careful respect to God and what He's done for you. You know, that ought to have a profound impact on how we live our daily lives. Every single day, we have the opportunity to live our day with God and make the kinds of decisions that deepen our connection to Him. Take a look at your agenda for today and tomorrow and ask yourself an important question. Do the appointments and activities I've chosen give me the opportunity to conduct myself like I know I've been purchased by the blood of Christ? I guarantee, even before we get to the far reaches of eternity, you're going to find that's just a better way to live.

0: I've heard people say the church is anti-science. Well, of course, that can't be true because the church runs schools that teach science. God is the greatest scientist ever. So anti-science? No. But the church does affirm the creation account of the Bible. The question with science isn't whether you're pro or anti-science. It's whether you're pro or anti-Bible. Look at Proverbs 2, verse 6. The Lord gives wisdom. From his mouth come knowledge and understanding. In the beginning, God created the heavens and the earth is right there in Scripture. The question you have to wrestle with is, will I place my faith in the finite understanding of a human or in the infinite wisdom of God? Wisdom and knowledge come from God. You're always better off trusting God's version of a story. And that's certainly true with creation, the creation account of the Bible. I'm John Bradshaw for It Is Written.
1: Did Jesus feel the rejection of the crowd? Was he hurt that most everyone turned away? Did he have to go to his Father in prayer for comfort? Did he cry? If this all seems like a stretch, stay tuned. I'm going to talk about this on this edition of Daughters of Promise. I'm Christine Wurtzen. I'm glad you joined me. Well, if this picture of Jesus seems like a stretch, what kind of a person could enjoy the warm enthusiasm of a group made up of acquaintances and friends, and then feel nothing when they decided to turn their backs on him? No one I know. As Jesus watched an entire crowd walk away in John 6, and then he looked into the faces of his close friends, the 12 disciples, I can imagine how Peter's words seemed like a perfectly chosen bomb for the wound that he had just experienced. Because he asked the disciples, "Do you want to leave too?" Simon Peter said, "To whom will we go? You have the words of eternal life." There was so much between the lines in Peter's response. We won't know for sure exactly what he was thinking, but Jesus knew. Maybe Peter thought, "Your words about eating your flesh are not clear to me either, Jesus. I'm struggling like everyone else, but faith means trusting you even when your words are hard." If I have walked with Jesus for a while, I will know the dilemma presented here. I will have experienced the hard words of Jesus, both in Scripture and in prayer, as His Spirit takes what I read and applies it with a sword to my own issues. I've looked in the mirror of the Word and seen disfigurement. At that point, there can be a temptation to just walk away and rest on a literal salvation. How aware am I that I have the power to inflict pain on my Savior? Now that reaction is something to consider today. For Daughters of Promise, I'm Christine Wurtzen.
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3: Except the Lord build the house, they labor in vain that build it. Except the Lord keep the city, the watchman waketh but in vain. It is vain for you to rise up early, to sit up late, to eat the bread of sorrows, for so he giveth his beloved sleep. Lo, children are an heritage of the Lord, and the fruit of the womb is his reward. As arrows are in the hand of a mighty man, so are children of the youth. Happy is the man that hath his quiver full of them. They shall not be ashamed, but they shall speak with the enemies in the gate.
2: Psalm 123.
4: Unto thee lift I up mine eyes, O thou that dwellest in the heavens. Behold, as the eyes of servants look unto the hand of their masters, and as the eyes of a maiden unto the hand of her mistress, so our eyes wait upon the Lord our God, until that he have mercy upon us. Have mercy upon us, O Lord, have mercy upon us, for we are exceedingly filled with contempt. Our soul is exceedingly filled with the scorning of those that are at ease, and with the contempt of the proud.
5: Ye are the salt of the earth, but if the salt have lost his savor, wherewith shall it be salted? It is thenceforth good for nothing but to be cast out, and to be trodden under foot of men.
6: In the Lord will I praise his word. In God have I put my trust.
7: This is John MacArthur. Join me for today's Portraits of Grace. Savonarola has been called the burning beacon of the Reformation. His sermons denouncing the sin and corruption in the church of his day helped pave the way for the Protestant Reformation itself. Many who heard his powerful sermons went away half-dazed, bewildered, and speechless. Often, sobs of repentance resounded throughout the entire congregation as the Spirit of God moved in their hearts under the preaching of that great Italian. However, some who heard him couldn't tolerate the truth and eventually had him burned at the stake. Sinful people won't tolerate a righteous standard. But remember, your present sufferings are not worthy to be compared with the glory you will one day experience in Christ's presence. This is John MacArthur encouraging you to live as portraits of grace.
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9: Now a look at your evening weather on Charlotte Christian Talk Radio. Partly sunny with showers today with a high near 99 and lows around 73. Partly sunny with thunderstorms tomorrow with a high of 96 and lows around 73. For your Friday, partly sunny with thunderstorms with a high near 98 and lows around 74. And for Saturday, partly sunny with thunderstorms with a high near 91 and lows around 71. That's your evening weather on Charlotte Christian Talk Radio.
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14: 1 Corinthians 1 verse 31, that as it is written, he who glories, let him glory in who? The Lord. He that glories, or he that boasts, that's what the word is. He that boasts, let him boast in God. That's right. Let him boast in God. God's salvation precludes human boasting. You cannot boast about anything human, but Paul says you can boast in who? In the Lord. You can boast in the Lord, you see. Much of Paul's boasting theology, if we could call it that, is lost because translations often use the word rejoice or glory for those places where Paul uses the word boasting positively. You can look at Romans chapter 5, verses 2 and 3 and verse 11. He rejected any attempt to boast, if we could say, in the flesh, meaning in anything that is just simply human. But he eagerly boasted about a variety of things that the Lord had done. Just flip over with me to Galatians chapter 6 and verse 14. We're just going to hop around to a few verses here. Galatians chapter 6, verse 14. There were several things that Paul actually boasted about. Galatians 6, verse 14, he said, but God forbid that I should boast, except what? In the cross of our Lord Jesus Christ, by whom the world has been crucified to me and I to the world. And so Paul boasted in the cross. According to Romans chapter 5, verses 2 and 3, he boasted in the future glory and God's present working in affliction. Let's just read that there. Romans chapter 5, verses 2 and 3. He says, through whom also we have access by faith into this grace in which we stand and rejoice in hope of the glory of God. And not only that, but we also glory in tribulations, knowing that tribulation produces perseverance. So Paul boasted in the cross. Paul boasted in the future glory of God and his present working in our daily afflictions. And he also boasted in the Corinthians' willingness to assist monetarily. And you can read that in 2 Corinthians chapter 9 and verse 2. Christians are even referred to as those who boast in Jesus and have no confidence in the flesh, according to Philippians chapter 3 and verse 3. Similarly, Paul, he rejected a negative idea of commending himself. 2 Corinthians now, just go over there, chapter 3 and verse 1. 2 Corinthians chapter 3 and verse 1. Paul puts down and demolishes the need to boast in yourself or in anyone else except Jesus and the way he is working in your life. But he similarly rejects the idea of commending himself. 2 Corinthians chapter 3, verse 1. He says, do we begin again to commend ourselves? Or do we need, as some others, epistles of commendation to you or letters of commendation from you? If you go over to chapter 5 and verse 12, he says, for we do not commend ourselves again to you, but give you opportunity to boast on our behalf, that you may have an answer for those who boast in appearance and not in heart. If you jump over to chapter 10, and you see this again, chapter 10, verses 12 and 18. He says, for we dare not class ourselves or compare ourselves with those who commend themselves. But they measuring themselves by themselves and comparing themselves among themselves are not what? They're not wise. Verse 12. For we dare not class ourselves or compare ourselves with those who commend themselves. And over to verse 18. For not he who commends himself is approved, but whom the Lord commends. And so Paul rejects the idea of commending himself, but he had also a positive view of self-commendation in view of what God was accomplishing in and through him. If you're still in 2 Corinthians, look at chapter 4 and verse 2. Notice this. 2 Corinthians chapter 4 and verse 2. But we have renounced the hidden things of shame, not walking in craftiness nor handling the word of God deceitfully, but by manifestation of the truth, commending ourselves to every man's conscience in the sight of God. And look at chapter 6, verse 4. Chapter 6, verse 4, he says, but in all things we commend ourselves as ministers of God in much patience, in tribulation, in need, and in distresses. And so he also had a positive view of self-commendation in view of what God was accomplishing in and through him. So what can we conclude now about pride? What can we say about pride? There is a legitimate drive for us to do acts of value, but neither those acts nor any assets we possess give added value, you see. We need to reject the whole process of trying to find value in ourselves. Only God has abiding significance and abiding value. Amen? Therefore, the only legitimate foundation for boasting is found in God and in his activity in Christ and Christ's activity through the Holy Spirit in you and in me, you see. We overestimate what we are. We do that to our own peril. In doing so, we turn from that which has real value to simply an illusion, you see. And so that's what we can conclude about pride, that there is a legitimate drive to do acts of value, but nothing that we possess, none of these things that we accomplish, give us added value. Now, value comes from God's declaration. And we'll talk about that in just a little bit. Now, on the other hand, let's talk about humility and false humility. There is a danger in underestimating. Pride is overestimating. False humility is underestimating. There's a danger in underestimating what we are in Christ. Self-depreciation is just as much a problem as pride is. Now, on hearing that our righteousness, you remember reading in Isaiah chapter 64 and verse 6, our righteousness is like filthy rags, Christians too often conclude that they are and have no real value. Knowing that pride is sinful, we run into the arms of false humility that belittles ourselves and how God views us and sees us. Tricia, she considered herself worthless, and she considered herself incapable of accomplishing anything significant. She didn't feel that she deserved respect. She didn't think that she deserved decent treatment. Is her humility legitimate? No, her humility is not legitimate. She married a man who mistreated her, and she was trapped in a miserable situation. True, she rejected pride, but she devalued herself in the process, underestimating herself. You see, few words are so poorly understood as humility, and few of us know how to practice it. We might well heed the words of Golda Meir, who said, don't be so humble, you are not so great. You see, in our attempts to be humble, we have ended up telling lies about ourselves, saying we cannot do things that we can certainly do very well. Why would a corporate executive or man who runs his business feel he is unable to pray in public? What's with that? Why would a well-educated nurse or someone who goes to school or someone who's working hard, why can't they learn about the scripture and contribute meaningfully to the other adults in the church and perhaps even adults and people in their community? You see, our attempts at humility have led us to self-effacement to the extent that we are unable to even receive compliments. Our most common reaction to an accomplishment is simply to deny its validity. You've all said it. You probably said it yourself. Man, you did a wonderful job. It wasn't that good, you know. We have a hard time. Rather than just saying, thank you very much. I appreciate that. But true humility, I'm reading from Christ Object Lessons, page 363. True humility is widely different. To be clothed with humility does not mean that we are to be dwarfs in intellect, deficient in aspiration, and cowardly in our lives. Shunning burdens lest we fail to carry them successfully. She goes on to say that real humility fulfills God's purposes by depending upon His strength. That's true humility. True humility doesn't mean you can be a dwarf in intellect, deficient in aspiration, coward in your pursuits, shunning burdens lest you are afraid that you can't carry them out successfully. Real humility is following and fulfilling God's purposes for your life by trusting in His strength to accomplish those things. That's true humility. Can I get another amen out there? Truly. The biblical concept of humility is not self-effacement, and it is not the least conducive to what some term a worm theology. Although the Bible does sometimes talk about or give that impression in Psalms 22:6, the psalmist said, I am just a worm and I am not a man. But humanity is viewed in a negative light when we are seen independent of God. Or when someone witnesses God's glory and the magnificence of God, we tremble in our own humanity. Under those circumstances, the words of Isaiah 40, verses 6 and 7 are correct. The voice said, cry out. And he said, what shall I cry? All flesh is grass. All flesh is grass, and all its loveliness is like the flower of the field. The grass withers, the flower fades, but the breath of the Lord blows it upon it. Surely the people are grass. In other words, what the Bible writer is saying simply, he's not talking about the value of a person. He's talking about the fact that our life is temporary and our life is fleeting. And so we need to place our priorities and values where they ought to be, in something lasting and something naturally eternal. We are also created in the image of God. And God gives us inestimable value through His work of creation and His work of redemption. In Psalms 8, verses 4 and 5, David recognizes this aspect of our worth. He wrote, what is man that you are mindful of him, and the son of man that you visit him? For you have made him a little lower than the angels, and you have crowned him with glory and with honor. We are insignificant when viewed apart from God. But when we are viewed in relation to God, we possess value. Twice, through His creative acts and His redemptive acts, you see. That's why false humility is just as wrong as pride. both view our existence from a merely human point of view. Now, rather than showing false humility, Paul makes several exalted claims about Christians throughout his letters. It's interesting. If we confine our attention to only the first chapters of 1 Corinthians, we'll read these things. We'll read that we find that we have received the Spirit, which is from God. We have the mind of Christ. Our bodies are the temple of the Holy Spirit. We've been washed, we've been sanctified, we've been justified in the name of the Lord and by the Spirit of God. Now, there's no self-effacement present here whatsoever. On the contrary, these words represent the value that's being given to believers by God's grace. That's what they represent. And the most surprising statement is found in 1 Corinthians chapter 3, and we'll read verses 21 to 23. Again, a part of our scripture reading. Notice, it's just remarkable. Hard to get your mind around these sentiments. 1 Corinthians chapter 3 and verses 21 to 23. This is the most surprising statement that we can find from Paul. He says in 1 Corinthians chapter 3, verse 21, "Therefore let no one boast in men, for all are" what? "Yours." All are yours. All are yours, whether Paul or Apollos or Cephas or the world or life or death or things present or things to come. All are yours. All are yours. Could Paul have really meant what he said? All things are yours? His initial concern, of course, was to explain to the Corinthians that they do not belong to their ministers, rather their ministers belong to them. That's what he is first addressing, you see. But the passage moves far beyond just simply the ministers of the church. He goes on to say that not only Apollos and Paul and Cephas belong to them, but also the world, also life, also death, also the present and the future all belong to those who find themselves in Christ Jesus, you see. That's quite a gift, wouldn't you say? That's a huge gift. One author states this, these realities, talking about these verses, he said, these realities are no longer to threaten us or to control us. I like the way he put that. That's what Paul, in essence, is saying. These things don't need to control us and they don't need to threaten us. Rather, they are to be owned and appropriated for life in Jesus Christ. Let me say that again. These realities are no longer to threaten us or control us. Rather, they are to be owned and appropriated for life in Christ. Even the world, even death, are the Christians and are to be used for God, that's which we instinctively cling to, such as life and the present, and that which we instinctively dread and don't look forward to, such as death, are no longer realities that dominate us or determine who we are. There is a larger reality to the life of a Christian, a follower of Jesus. All things are ours in Christ Jesus. And here is the basis for true freedom and the foundation for true Christian living, you see. I've known people, and you've probably known them as well, who in the face of terrible disease live their lives in such a way that does not draw sympathy to themselves, but instead elevates a person's thoughts to the goodness and the mercy of God. And you step back and you say, how on earth is that possible? How are they living above and beyond the tragedy and the suffering and the pain that they are going through? I've met people who have suffered under terrible, terrible injustice, but their lives reflect poise and balance and grace as they reflect the attributes of Christ in their daily living. All things are theirs. All things are theirs. Now, Paul, he didn't fear death. Neither was the world for him something to possess or fear. Rather, Paul felt all things were his, including death and the world, to be used in service for Christ. For Christians, in a real sense, the world is our oyster. In a real sense, self-effacement has no illegitimate place in the Christian's life. Now, obviously, Paul's words can be open to abuse. They could easily be taken out of context and made the basis for some type of triumphalism, of which Christians have too often been guilty. In triumphalism, the focus is placed so heavily on victory that the reality of sin, its results, and even failure in our lives are often ignored. God has promised to make me wealthy. He's promised to make me healthy. He's promised to make me happy. And sadly, these attributes invariably lead to pride and even the denigration of others. Now, what's surprising about these verses, however, is that Paul made these all yours statements to the church in Corinth, to the very church that was guilty of triumphalism. That's very interesting. So this teaches us that we cannot correct the error of triumphalism by diminishing the victory of Christ or the privileges that he's made available to you and me by grace through faith. All things are ours in Jesus Christ. But triumphalism does need correcting, and Paul does just that. First, while it appears that Paul gives the Corinthian believers a basis for their boasting, really, he has pulled the carpet out from underneath their feet when he told them, all things are yours. Look what it says. All things are yours, verse 23. And you are Christ's. And Christ is God's. That's how he pulled the rug from underneath their feet. He told them, all things are yours, but added, you are Christ's, and Christ is God's. Only as we are Christ's are all things ours, in other words. Only possession of all things is determined by Christ and our relation to him. And certainly that prevents any abuse resulting from pride, egotism, and any ideas of privilege. Secondly, to be Christ, to be his, is to be shaped by both his death and his resurrection. Triumphalism forgets what the Corinthians had forgotten. They'd forgotten the cross of Jesus, the content of Paul's gospel and the cross of Christ. And while the resurrection of Jesus dominates the end of his letter, the first Corinthian letter, the cross dominates the beginning of his letter. The statement, all things are yours, is couched in the theology of Calvary's cross, you see. The willingness to give ourselves to Christ excludes selfishness. It excludes individualism. All things are ours to be used for Christ in service to him and toward others. That's what he's referring to. That's what he's talking about. The attempt to avoid abuse of Paul's words should not diminish our appreciation of the breadth and the depth of what we receive in Jesus Christ. Similar expressions of value occur throughout Paul's letter and throughout the rest of the Bible. There are several I'll just share with you here. Number one, Christians are fellow heirs or joint heirs with Christ. Have you ever stopped to think about that?

0: never stop to consider that everything, God has given everything to Christ, and if we are in Christ, we are joint heirs with Jesus. In other words, everything that Jesus possesses, you possess. Have you stopped to think about that reality? How much does God possess? Everything. And when we express faith in Christ, give Him our hearts, surrender our wills to Him, we become joint heirs with Christ. The universe, the myriad galaxies, the stars, the planets, all things then become ours. Have you considered that? Christians are fellow heirs. The Bible also talks about the fact that we become members of God's family. We were orphaned, but God, through Jesus, adopted us into His family. Do you know what it's like to be a part of the family of God? Do you know the privileges that are entailed in becoming a member of Adam's, the second Adam's family? Because in the first Adam, we all suffer, we all die, and that's it, and we sin. And because we've sinned, we are deserving of death. But when we express faith in Jesus and we're adopted into God's family, we may suffer for a time, and we may die a natural death or a painful death, but we will be raised to everlasting life. We'll be raised to eternal glory. Becoming a member of the family of God means that no longer does sin have dominion over us, because where sin abounds, grace that much more does abound. When we become a member of the family of God, the second Adam's family, sin doesn't have a hold on us anymore. We are free in Jesus, free to obey, free to live for Jesus. That's what it means to become a member of the family of God. The Bible also says that we are glorified with Christ. The Bible suggests that we are already living in heavenly places. It's like we're already there. God views us as such. We are given the glory that God gave to Christ. And five, we are given a great and tremendous gift in the gift of the Holy Spirit. A wonderful gift to guide us, to direct us, to enlighten our minds as we study God's Word, to direct our footsteps, to teach us, to train us, to educate our consciences in the will and way of God. The Holy Spirit has been given to convict us of sin, to reprove us, tell us judgment has come, and to surrender all to Jesus. We've been given tremendous gifts. The point is that we have received value and we have received standing by God's grace in Christ Jesus. There is no limit. I'll say this twice. There is no limit to the grace that has been given to us. I'll say it again. There is no limit to the grace that has been given to you and has been given to me. The only limit that we place on the grace is our willingness to embrace it or not embrace it. That's the limit. But there's no limit to the grace that God has given us. But as always with grace, there is always a call to responsibility. Life has not only been given to us, but meaning and purpose have been given to us as well in the call to serve the one who we now declare to be Lord of all things. True humility, therefore, is that which recognizes that our meaning, purpose, talents, abilities, and even our life are not our own, but they are gifts that we receive from a very gracious God. In the Christian life, there is simply no room for either pride or self-effacement. The choice left to us is not a tightrope to walk between the two, but is simply an entirely new kind of life living for Jesus. Pride and false humility share a common perspective. Both focus on self. Both focus on self. But grace moves us to a new horizon and gives us a new, entirely new perspective. Now we see ourselves in our relationship to Jesus Christ. The wealth that this relationship brings, however, is not a basis for pride. It is the wealth, as someone put it, it is the wealth of a steward, not of an owner. In 1 Corinthians 4, verse 7, Paul asks the pointed question, "What do you have that you did not receive? And if you received it, why are you boasting as if it was yours?" We can't ignore who we are or what we have. And on top of that, we haven't been asked to. We are asked, however, to find the basis of life in God rather than ourselves, and to know that whatever we are or have is a gift that comes from a gracious God. Having a proper understanding of himself in Christ did not stop Paul from having a very robust view of the importance of his ministry. He took a backseat to nobody. On the other hand, Paul referred to himself as the least of the saints. and as the least of the apostles because he persecuted the church. But even his persecution of the church did not lead to self-depreciation, for he went on to make one of the most liberating statements ever made. And it's over in 1 Corinthians chapter 15, and we close on this verse. 1 Corinthians chapter 15 and verse 10. 1 Corinthians chapter 15 and verse 10. Paul said, By the grace of God, I am what I am. By the grace of God, I am what I am. And his grace toward me was not in vain, but I labored more abundantly than they all. Yet not I, but the grace of God which was with me. You see, our defects and our failures are not causes for self-depreciation, and our strengths and our accomplishments are not the basis for pride. All we are by the grace of God. This is the basis of freedom in Christ and our service for Christ. Grace should never be used as an excuse to do nothing, it's an excuse to actually do the exact opposite. We are responsible to see that grace has an effect that is revealed and seen in serving others for Jesus. This individual that I read about never liked to speak publicly at all. He was a quiet and almost bashful man, more likely choosing to be in the corner than be behind a podium. He told his class once that he would have been happy to have been an elevator operator on the campus, college campus that he taught at. But God's call on his life did not allow him to be self-effacing. By grace and with hard work, this teacher developed knowledge, he developed insight, and an ability to communicate in a way that was spellbinding. That ability didn't make him better than other people. He didn't act as if he thought he was. For his students, he became a prime example of humility. Competent and gifted because he trusted God, worked hard, and he let none of these accomplishments go to his head. It's important to learn that we should not overestimate our own importance as if we were the center of the universe and all things revolved around us. By ourselves, we are nothing and a soon-to-be wilted flower. On the other hand, we should not underestimate ourselves, for Paul said we have been given all things because of our relationship to Jesus Christ. To borrow Paul's words, we can do all things through Christ who gives us strength. Blaise Pascal expressed it all this way in Penzies, page 526 and 527. The knowledge of God without that of man's misery causes pride. The knowledge of man's misery without that of God causes despair. The knowledge of Jesus Christ constitutes the middle course, because in him we both find both God and our misery. Jesus Christ is a God whom we approach without pride and before whom we humble ourselves without despair. Won't you give up trying to be superior and be faithful instead? Won't you reject messages of inferiority, even eternal ones, because grace says that it doesn't matter? Won't you, with Paul, the one who persecuted the early church, the one who did horrible things, the one who himself in doing those things thought he was good, thought he was righteous, thought he was great, better than others. And yet on his way to a little town, he ran into Jesus. Jesus knocked him off his horse, couldn't see a thing. And those words out of that darkness spoke to him, Paul, why are you persecuting me? And Saul, who we know as Paul, had a change of heart, converted, gave his life to Jesus Christ, was a changed man. No longer did he see himself as better than anyone, others. No longer did he do those things that weren't pleasing in God's eyes when he came to understand the truth of the matter from God's word. He no longer was the same man, but he was transformed by grace. Won't you say with Paul, that man who was changed, a changed man because he encountered Jesus, won't you say with him, by God's grace or the grace of God, I am what I am? May God help you. May God help me to be all that he desires us to be, so we can be effective ministers for him, effective servants for his cause, each one reaching one for Jesus. All that I am by the grace of God. All that you are by the grace of God. With Paul, we declare, but by the grace of God, I am what I am.
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3: Are you a mom who needs a break? You've come to the right place. Join me and other moms weekly to hear biblical wisdom and our own journey as mothers. This is Moms on Break. Thank you for joining us here on Moms on Break. We are in part two of a series titled True Education, and we have Joshua White joining us. Joshua, thank you for taking time share with moms. This is really inspiring, critical information for us as moms, and it's really a new way of thinking compared to the world. So yeah. It's something I'm really passionate about and excited about moms learning, and I'm excited about learning myself. So I won't speak too much longer. If you've missed part one, please go back and listen. That really laid the foundation for what is true education.
4: Definitely.
3: In the Cliff Notes version. And today we're narrowing, like putting the magnifying glass on one part of true education, which is physical development. And I want to take us to Psalm 139, verse 14, which says, "I will praise thee, for I am fearfully and wonderfully made. Marvelous are thy works, and that my soul knoweth right well." So Joshua, we'll let you dive into physical development.
4: Amen. Thank you, Stacy. It's a pleasure to be back. And, you know, like you mentioned, one of the things we talked about in our last session on true education was that rather than just filling the mind with information, true education has to be harmonious development of the physical, the mental, and the spiritual capacities of the individual.
3: Amen. So, not just mental, moms,
4: right.
3: What we tend
4: right.
3: to focus on.
4: So I want to talk about one area that it really actually forms a foundation for the other two, and that is physical development. It's a fact not often discussed, but physical development lays a foundation for both mental and spiritual development. So if we want to have the child to have good mental abilities and even to do well academically, we need to first focus on plenty of physical activity when they are young.
3: Amen. One of my favorite authors says, "Let children be free as lambs."
4: Yes.
3: And that's so true to
4: Absolutely.
3: This. It fits with this.
4: Absolutely. And whatever promotes physical health is going to promote the development of a strong mind and a well-balanced character.
3: Amen.
4: World-renowned educational psychologist Dr. Jane Healy, she says, after birth, physical activities are one of the child's main means of advancing physical, intellectual, and emotional growth. So you should encourage many forms of body movement. Scientific research tells us that, especially for the young child, physical activity is actually more important than the time spent studying, even for academic success. It's a vital key to proper development, yet it is so simple that we often overlook it. So as we talk here about physical development, I just want us to realize that this lays a foundation for so much of the later education and general health and well-being and happiness of the child. Let's talk first of all about a few ways in which physical activity affects the brain. This is some amazing science. First of all, the cerebellum. The cerebellum is a large and important area behind the brainstem, and it is linked and interacts with the higher frontal levels in the brain, those good thinking and decision-making skills, and it also deals with many other skills like language and social interaction and music and the ability to perform repetitive activities automatically, like handwriting and paying attention, and the list goes on. How do we help develop the cerebellum? Very simple, physical activity. Movement is actually necessary for the cerebellum to develop properly. And that's pretty much any whole body movement. Rocking, crawling, spinning, hanging upside down, jumping, as well as just general useful work around the house. These will all help develop the cerebellum.
5: Amen.
4: Pretty fascinating.
5: That's pretty simple.
4: It is. It is so simple, right?
5: Yes.
4: Next would be the hippocampus, part of the brain that's known primarily for its role in supporting memory abilities, although it also helps with spatial navigation and behavior. I'm sure moms would appreciate that one.
5: Mm-hmm.
4: And emotional skills. A study published by the Society for Research in Child Development found that, quote, higher fit children have larger brain volumes in the basal ganglia and hippocampus, which relate to superior performance on tasks of cognitive control and memory. So right there, we have physical activity helping develop an area of the brain important for memory and behavior.
5: Mm.
4: We also have the corpus callosum. The corpus callosum is a part of the brain that connects the brain hemispheres and aids in cognition, motor skills, sensory information, and a lot more. A study that was published in Frontiers in Neuroscience found increased development of the corpus callosum in children who participated in a physical activity program. But what's more, and this is what's really fascinating to me, they found that physical activity especially help the development of what's called the genu of the corpus callosum, which is the region of the corpus callosum that connects with the frontal lobe.
5: Mm.
4: That's the decision-making, especially the moral decision-making part of the brain. So physical activity actually helps our children make better moral decisions. And
5: wow.
4: I think that should grab our attention.
5: Yes, it should.
4: Yet another reason, and we could just go on for a long time here, but let me just mention one other one here, BDNF. This stands for the brain-derived neurotrophic factor. When we exercise, our working muscles send chemicals into our bloodstream, including a protein known as IGF-1, and that stimulates the production of a brain chemical called the brain-derived neurotrophic factor, BDNF. This chemical has been dubbed Miracle Grow for the brain. It improves the function of neurons, encourages new neurons to grow, protects them from stress and cell death. And when it comes to the development of the child's brain, BDNF, this chemical, is essential. An article published in the Proceedings of the National Academy of Sciences found that it was required as a core process of brain development called myelination. And so, again, we could go on down the list. Physical activity has been found to improve overall mental health, quality of life, enhance brain function, improve behavior, concentration, increase blood flow to the brain, reduce stress, improve the mood, increase growth factors, improve thinking and problem-solving abilities, and, you know, there's a lot more. This is just a sampling of the scientific research. So if you're wanting to boost learning outcomes and spiritual development, help your little ones just enjoy a happy childhood, then we should schedule in some more physical activity.
5: I don't know what else we could say to make you want to get going and moving, because
4: right.
5: That's just inspiring.
4: Mm-hmm. Absolutely. Now, the question, of course, would be, well, how much physical activity per day? And that's a good question. It does depend a little bit on the age of the child. For older children, let's say about 10 years of age and up, a good rule of thumb, based on the research, would be every day to have at least half the day spent on activity or on practical, useful work, and then one part study, sedentary work, or if absolutely needed, screen use.
5: Wow,
4: at least half the day should be spent doing something active. We're talking there for the older child.
5: Mm-hmm. And this is something that should really open our eyes, because
4: absolutely,
5: in our world, yeah, that's not really
4: right,
5: the focus.
4: Right.
5: So, wow,
4: right,
5: great challenge.
4: Now, for young children, the rules are different. Even more time should be spent in physical activity. We're talking most of the day, or all day, would be ideal, because proper development hinges on proper amount of movement and exercise and activity. I do want to clarify, let's not confuse physical activity with exercise.
5: Good vigorous
4: aerobic exercise is very healthy. It's needed by children. But of course, spending all day exercising would be a bit excessive.
5: That's not the point here.
4: Right,
5: yeah.
4: Right.
5: Do that.
4: We're just

0: these days.
1: And this is challenging to me and inspiring. I want to, let's get out. And they'll love it.
0: Absolutely. They do love it. Children love being outside. And these can be simple things. Take a walk, look at the trees, watch the birds, go for a bike ride, or just lie down. I remember as a child just laying there watching the clouds.
1: Yeah, it's amazing what they can find in nature.
0: Absolutely.
1: That teaches the adults, like, how they see that, how they, you know, recognize that, and they're in tune with
0: definitely
1: that.
0: And then a third category of physical activity, which we definitely don't want to leave out, would be useful work. This is, we'll find some of the greatest benefits for physical activity there, not to mention not only for the body, but also for the character. And again, as I mentioned, just start with the daily duties of the home.
1: Chores, Mom.
0: Right?
1: Music to our ears.
0: Laundry, dishes, sweeping the floor, washing the windows, you know the list, moms. Definitely, you know,
1: that's
0: get them
1: right.
0: involved in that. That's part of their education. I remember talking with him, with a gentleman, a great father one time, and he said, look, their education is not just the books. Doing the chores, that is their education.
1: That is education.
0: Absolutely.
1: Yeah, that's a good part of what we start with in our day is chores. Even before we do our family worship, they are busying around getting chores done.
0: Absolutely. That's important. And then, of course, again, get outside. Gardening has so many benefits to children. In the environment of agriculture, and there are many things that children can learn from that.
1: Oh,
0: in fact, gardening has been found to help children academically, which is just amazing. You know, where's the connection? I guess it's just helping the brain so much through that experience.
1: I love that.
0: And let me just also mention, you know, people are saying, well, what about wintertime? How do I get outside in the wintertime? Hey, as the saying goes, there's no such thing as bad weather, just bad clothes, right?
1: I like that. That's so true. Don't let it stop you.
0: Absolutely. I used to live in northern Michigan, and I found there was so much beauty in the colder months, you know, just getting out there, spending time in nature. And you can actually spend maybe more time because you're not so busy with all the chores, the outdoor chores.
1: And moms, get out there with them.
0: Right.
1: Because it clears our minds so much, too, and helps us have a new lease.
0: Absolutely. Yeah. And that really is the last thing I would mention. In physical activity, do it together. Don't just send the kids out to get physical activity on their own. And I know that's easy to do. You know, moms have a busy schedule and they want to just get the kids outside, but no, go out there with them, engage in these activities with their children. You know, I think about carrying firewood. A young child can carry a small piece of firewood while you take a big load. They can rake the leaves, even if they're maybe not really accomplishing much by adult standards. They will thrive in the garden with its round of planting and weeding and watering and harvesting. Again, the amount of work they're accomplishing is not the point. The point is they're with you.
1: And actually, it won't take long before they really are helpful.
0: Absolutely, that's true.
1: At a young age.
0: Right.
1: And they feel good when they're being helpful.
0: Absolutely, yeah. It's good for their characters.
1: Satisfying.
0: Take walks together, as I mentioned, just being in nature. It's not just about the work. And bind their hearts to yours. That's really a goal, connecting their heart with yours. And one of the best ways to do that is just spending time together.
1: Amen. Oh, moms, we should be inspired. I know sometimes we can get overwhelmed with, how can I fit this one more thing in? But it's really, it should be kind of freeing that we can really squeeze a lot of unnecessary things out.
0: Absolutely.
1: And just put in these most important things. So don't get overwhelmed. Just start by getting outside a little more each day. And that's inspiring to me and a challenge as well, because I need it. I need it more than I am. So.
0: Amen. And of course, if you'd like to learn more about True Education and even the benefits of physical activity, you can visit our website. That's athinkinggeneration.org. We have a blog there with helpful articles, including one about physical activity. So you can go there and read up on a lot of what we've just talked about. And you can visit our store and find many books and DVDs to help you follow True Education. And I would specifically recommend our DVD, Educating a Thinking Generation. 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We have lots more material coming up. You can find on our homepage subscription, both to our newsletter and our blog, to learn about new materials. So,
1: amen.
0: Thank you again.
1: Amen. Thank you for joining us, Joshua. We'll be coming back next week to do another one. It's one of my favorites. So please don't miss out on that. And moms, go back to Moms on Break and find one on exercise. We have a real practical one that you could listen to too.

0: 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So until next time, start exercising. Bye-bye. 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

0: Whilst the Celtic Church was maintaining the pure apostolic faith in the British Isles and evangelizing there as well, the Waldensians were doing the same here in northern Italy. The word Waldensian means people of the valleys. Originally though, in Italian, it was Valensis with a V. It was translated into the French as Vaudois. But in the 12th century, the V changed to a W and one of the L's became a D, from where we get the name Waldensian today. The Waldensians did not see themselves as reformers. They did not see themselves as needing to separate from Rome, for they said, we have never belonged to it. They said they are part of the apostolic faith and could trace their origins all the way back to the early centuries. In fact, when we look at the history of the Waldensians over several hundred years, if not millennia, we can see that they were around in the very early centuries, in the 4th century with Vigilantes. We can see them in the 7th, the 8th, the 9th century. Some people say that the first Waldensian was Peter Waldo in the 12th century, but this is not really accurate. Whilst it is true that Peter Waldo was a merchantman from Lyon, he did sell all of his goods and commit his life to the preaching of the gospel. He was not the first Waldensian, and their roots trace back much before him. In fact, one of the early names for the Waldensians was actually the word Insabbati, showing clearly that the Waldensians were Sabbath keepers, as they were named after the very day upon which they worshipped. As the Waldensians were coming up in the early centuries, and the Roman Catholic Church was forming as well, both of them saw the heathens around them as a mission field. But whilst the Roman Catholic Church used the power of the law and the sword and political alliances of God's Word.
1: When you gaze on the magnificent mountains that surround us, you cannot but admit that God provided a safe retreat for his people. To the Waldensians was given the task of passing the light on to the Protestants of modern time and penetrating the darkness with true Bible doctrine. Indeed, they maintained longer than any group in the struggle to preserve the Bible and primitive Christianity. In upcoming episodes, we're going to see the caves in which they hid and where they met for worship. We're going to see the places where they trained their young people in how to study the Bible and in how to be missionaries. We're also going to climb mountains and see the cliffs over which the Waldensians were hurled in times of persecution. Truly, the Waldensians stand to us today as a group of people who believed in the Bible, as a group of people who believed in mission service.

0: Today's Staying Vertical segment comes from the devotional book, Color My World with Love. It was written by Rachel Privett Jennings and is entitled, Without Warning. Rachel has two theme texts. The first comes from 1 Samuel chapter 16, verse 14, New Living Translation. Now the Spirit of the Lord had left Saul, and the Lord sent a tormenting spirit that filled him with depression and fear. Rachel's second theme text comes from 1 Samuel chapter 19, verses 9 and 10, New International Version. But an evil spirit from the Lord came on Saul as he was sitting in his house with his spear in his hand. While David was playing the lyre, Saul tried to pin him to the wall with his spear. But David eluded him as Saul drove the spear into the wall. That night, David made good his escape. Rachel writes, "It began the night before. Or did it? You see, I had been divorced for 8 years and was finally getting ready to try a relationship again. So I downloaded a dating app suggested by one of my friends and began chatting away. On this particular app, the woman initiates conversation so that the men who might be attracted can chat back. So I started by asking this one guy a question, but he wanted me to answer his question first, and then he would answer. Well, seeing we were connected only through text messaging, which doesn't give much nonverbal information about the other, I gently restated my question. He answered and let me know that he was a Christian and had grown up in a Christian home. Knowing that not all homes have the same practices in exercising their Christianity, I then posed a follow-up question. What was your experience like in your home? Immediately, I got a response for which I was not prepared. Well, sorry to say, you seem to be controlling and are micromanaging this conversation. Even a non-Christian would be able to tell a Christian home. My emotions flared up. It felt as if a spear had been thrown in my direction without warning. This man did not know me, and he was already making judgments instead of asking questions. He carried the name Christian, yet became defensive to my question instead of taking the opportunity to share his faith with me. I quickly blocked him and escaped that potential disaster. How can we recognize an opportunity to share a spiritual tool that may help someone else in his or her walk with God? You never know who may need what you have and who may be hurt by the fact that you did not make sure that the Spirit of the Lord was with you. That concludes Rachel Privett Jennings' devotional entitled, Without Warning. And this is Carolyn Sutton for Staying Vertical.
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2: You've got questions? God has answers, and they're all found in the Bible. Welcome to God's Treasure Chest. I'm Charles Mills. Let's see what's hiding in God's Word today.
3: Do you think Jesus will come in our lifetime?
2: I must be careful how I answer your question. If I say yes, I'm suggesting that I know as much as God, which I certainly don't. The Bible says no one knows about that day or hour, not even the angels in heaven, nor the Son, but only the Father, Mark 13:32 NIV. Be very wary of people who say they figured out the month or year of Christ's return. They're trying to play God. If you rephrase your question and ask, do you want Jesus to come, or are you preparing for Jesus to come in our lifetime, my answer is a resounding yes. Why? Because all the biblical signs are pointing to a soon return. All the prophecies concerning the second coming have been or are being fulfilled. The conditions for his return are just like Jesus said they'd be. As a matter of fact, that's been true ever since Christ rose from the dead. When Jesus comes is his business. Getting ready to meet him, that's ours. Behold, announces Christ in Revelation 22:12 NIV, I am coming soon. My reward is with me. With John I shout, Come, Lord Jesus. If you'd like to learn more about God and his amazing treasure chest, write for your free kids-only Bible course. The address is Treasure Chest, P.O. Box 53055, Los Angeles, California, 90053. Discover the many answers waiting for you in God's treasure chest.
4: Many people view the Ten Commandments as a bunch of do's and don'ts. They really aren't that complicated. Somebody came to Jesus and asked him what the greatest commandment was. He replied that the greatest was to love God with a whole heart, and the second was like it, love your neighbors yourself. You'll find it in Matthew 22. I suppose every farm community at one time or another has a fellow farmer that gets ill or hurt to the point where he simply cannot get his farm work done. If it's during seed time or harvest, worry and stress can build in a hurry. Who needs that when you're sick already? It's during these times that neighbors come together, even with their own machinery, to do for the sick what he can't do for himself. What a relief to an already wounded spirit. This is what the Ten Commandments are all about. The principle behind them is love to God and love to others. The Apostle Paul said in Galatians 6 that to carry each other's burdens is to fulfill the law of Christ. To love your neighbors yourself is the essence of the gospel. A little more of that isn't going to hurt anything. This is Rod Bieber with Seed Time and Harvest.
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6: Now a look at your morning weather on Charlotte Christian Talk Radio. Mostly sunny today with a high near 99 and lows around 73. Partly sunny with thunderstorms tomorrow with a high of 96 and lows around 73. For your Saturday, partly sunny with thunderstorms with a high near 98 and lows around 74. And for Sunday, partly sunny with thunderstorms with a high near 91 and lows around 71. That's your morning weather on Charlotte Christian Talk Radio.
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10: The message that we're going to discuss is actually the key. It is, without any question, the most important one single subject that we could possibly discuss when it comes to salvation, righteousness by faith, God's plan, the plan of salvation. The whole thing is centered right in that which we're going to be discussing. Romans, the 6th chapter and verse 5. And this does contain the key. I'd like to call your attention to Galatians, the 3rd chapter, and verse 24, where Paul says, Wherefore the law was our schoolmaster to bring us unto Christ, that we might be justified by faith. Justification by faith is an integral part of Paul's thinking all the way through. And there is no discrepancy between what Paul wrote to the Galatian church and what he wrote to the Roman church or any of the other letters that he wrote. And when he said here, the law was our schoolmaster to bring us to Christ, that we might be justified by faith, and then he follows by saying, but after that faith has come, we are no longer under a schoolmaster. For many, many generations of time, it's been a difficult thing to actually answer these verses, these two verses of Scripture, to those who have declared that Christ frees us from the law. And the tragic part of the whole picture is that we did not realize that this is a fact. And so consequently, we hung on to tenaciously to our former beliefs. But there's no question whatsoever but what we certainly were mistaken. When Paul is speaking in these two verses, he is speaking expressly of the Ten Commandment law. In the law of Galatians, he talks of both, but in these particular verses, he is speaking expressly of the Ten Commandment law. I think that we, in order to understand this, must go to Romans, the third chapter, and there we begin in verse 20, and we'll pick up some references here that will help us to understand. And Paul said, therefore, by the deeds of the law shall no flesh be justified in his sight, for by the law is the knowledge of sin. What Paul is talking about in Galatians, the third chapter, is that we never come to Christ by obedience to the law. This is what the Jews tried to do. By obeying the law, they thought they would discover. And in place of discovering Christ, they only found that their ego built up higher and higher. And unfortunately, when we strive in our own efforts to obey God's law, we come to the same thing. Therefore, Paul says, by the deeds of the law shall no flesh be justified. There isn't any way that we can be justified by obedience to God's law. Justification is on an entirely different basis. However, the law does serve a real function and is just as valid today as it ever has been. It's exceedingly important that we understand how and what. Because you see, Paul says, by the law is the knowledge of sin. You remember we talked some about the difference between sin and sins. And here is the key that will help us to understand exactly what Paul is talking about. Because if by the deeds of the law no man is going to be justified, yet the law actually reveals sin to us, then we must understand what that sin actually is that is being revealed to us. Now, the whole thing is this, that we must remember that sins and sin are represented entirely different in the Scriptures. And I was first made aware of this many years ago when I read from Elder Meade McGuire's little book, His Cross and Mine, a lovely little book, and Elder Meade McGuire was one of my favorite authors and one of my favorite speakers. A godly man. On page 125 of this book, he writes, there is a great difference between sins and sin. Many find serious difficulty in their Christian life because they do not understand this distinction. Beneath all our acts of transgression is the principle of sin from which they spring. Though all our evil deeds were pardoned, we would still go on sinning. Something more must be done for us than simply to pardon our sins. We read to you already that Jesus Christ died on Calvary's cross and earned the right to actually be our representative. He earned the right to forgive us our sins. But we need to read on, and he says, he, Christ, is willing to pardon the transgressor. But this would avail nothing unless a change is wrought in man's nature. He must remove from the man that which causes him to sin. This brings us to another aspect of sin as set forth in the Scriptures. Going on over, he has a great deal to say in this book about this, but clear over on page 142, he states this, here it is necessary to consider the distinction between sin and sin. Sins, acts of disobedience, transgressions of divine law, God is always ready and to forgive through the merits of Christ in response to the prayer of penitence and faith. But sin, God cannot forgive. And that's rather interesting and rather shocking to a large number of people. Sins, God is always ready to forgive, the sincere request. But sin, God cannot forgive. He would be immoral if he did. Sin is the nature which leads us to disobey God's law. The nature with which we come into this world does not change, and God says it in so many words. That which is flesh is what?
11: flesh. It can't become spirit. There's no way. And that's what he told to Nicodemus. When actually Nicodemus came to Christ, he, as far as he was concerned, was already living above the law. And he couldn't possibly conceive of the fact that there was really anything necessary to be done in his life yet. Paul had the same experience, and so did the rich young ruler. But in reality, now we find here, the nature with which we come into the world does not change, as we read in the Savior's words, that which is born of the flesh is flesh, and that which is born of the Spirit is spirit. The only way to be rid of a bad nature is by death. The only way to receive a good nature is to be born again. It's just as simple as that, and if we actually realized it, we would be able to stop right here, just the same as Jesus did when those Greeks came to him in that outer court where Jesus met them on Wednesday night of the last week of his life on earth. These men came and told Philip we would see Jesus, and Jesus had probably only 15 or 20 minutes of time to spend with these Greeks. How could he get the message clear enough to these men in 15 or 20 minutes time as to what righteousness by faith, what the Christian life is all about, what the victory life is all about, when his disciples had been with him for 3.5 years and they didn't understand? What could he do? Well, he simply said, except a kernel of wheat fall in the ground and die, it what? It abides alone. That's all. We could stop right there and go home if we had actually the same kind of an attitude towards seeking for truth that those Greeks did. For you see, when they came to Jesus, they were in dead earnest. These men had been converted to Judaism, and when they came into Jerusalem, they heard of his triumphal entry, and they said, we've got to see him. We've got to find out about this. They went to him, and Jesus talked with them. And the interesting part is that Ellen White, speaking of this experience, says that the disciples and those that were around when Jesus said to his Father, glorify thou me, glorify thy name. And the Father spoke and said, I will glorify your name. I have glorified it and will glorify it. And the interesting part is that we're told that the disciples were the ones around, as well as the group around there, who some of them said it thundered. Some of them said an angel spoke to him. But the Greeks understood the message, heard the words, and understood the message, and accepted Christ as the Messiah. Isn't that amazing? Out of that whole group, only the Greeks. Why? Because they were in dead earnest. I would like to suggest to you that it's absolutely essential, if we're going to find the truth, that we be in dead earnest and set aside all preconceived ideas. Because it is these that actually hinder us. Now we go to Romans, the 3rd chapter. And verse 20 and onward. Therefore, by the deeds of the law, there shall no flesh be justified in his sight, for by the law is the knowledge of sin. But now the righteousness of God without the law is manifested, being witnessed by the law and the prophets. And Paul here is simply telling us Jesus came and actually lived apart from the law, yet was totally and completely obedient to the law. And the Christian who actually truly becomes a child of God is not conscious, consistently and consciously conscious of that which actually the law is saying. If we actually are living our life by keeping God's commandments, we are not keeping the commandments at all. You see, what really Paul is talking about is revealed as we go back to Romans 6, and there in verse 5, where Paul speaks, for if we have been planted together in the likeness of his death, we shall be also in the likeness of his resurrection. Now I'd like to ask you something. What could you conceive of as the likeness of Christ's death? Pardon? You see, the 6th chapter, of course, is a picture of baptism. But really, baptism does nothing for the individual, does it? No, baptism is a symbol of that which already is taking place. It's a symbol of death, burial, and resurrection. True? That's what it is. All right. Now then, here Paul is saying, if we have been planted together in the likeness of his death, what is the likeness of his death? One thing, willingness. It's almost as though Jesus were anxious to die. You see, Philippians 2 and verse 8 says, and being found in fashion as a man, he became obedient unto death, even the death of the cross.
10: What is he talking about? Jesus, growing up at his mother's knee, learned who he was. Finding out who he was at a very early age, we don't know how early, but at least by the time he was 12 years old, he certainly knew. There's no question about that. But being found in fashion as a man, he humbled himself unto death. Why? Because soon as he knew who he was, he knew that he had one mission, and that was to die. He came to this world to die. And the scripture goes on and says, even the death of the cross. This takes us into a realm of thinking that is shuddering, because in reality, you see, we just don't begin to fathom the depths of this kind of thinking. Miles J. Stanford, in his book Green Letters, page 78 and 79, says, when the believer begins to really see the cross for what it is, a place of death, he is inclined to hesitate about choosing such fellowship. Our Lord Jesus understood this well, but there is no other way, since that is the manner in which he finished the work on our behalf. So, he simply allows our needs to continue their relentless pressure until we finally bend to his inevitable. We will be ready to take our cross when self becomes intolerable. That's what Jesus said was necessary, you remember, in Luke 14. We have to come to the point where actually we hate this natural self-life that drives us into sin, that is incorrigible, that Paul speaks of as enmity against God. There's nothing can be done for it, so we've got to get rid of it. And the only way to get rid of it is to crucify it. That's why Paul says, they that are Christ have crucified the flesh with the affections and lusts thereof. Now, let's see what Paul's theology actually was in this. And when we do that, we'll go to Romans, the 7th chapter, and there, beginning with verse 4, we find Paul saying, wherefore, my brethren, ye also are become dead to the law by the body of Christ. What did he say to the Galatian church? The law was our schoolmaster to bring us unto Christ. And then, when actually faith is come, we have no need any longer of the schoolmaster. Now Paul is saying the same identical thing here. Wherefore, my brethren, ye are also become dead to the law by the body of Christ, that ye should be married to another, even to him who is raised from the dead, that we should bring forth fruit unto God. Then in verse 5, Paul begins a dissertation here that has caused a lot of problems in some men's minds. But let me just make it clear as we can. For when we were in the flesh, the motions of sins, S-I-N-S, that's the transgressions of God's law, the motions of sins which were by the law, that is, the law itself, reveals these sins. And Paul said, speaks of these as motions of sins, did work in our members to bring forth fruit unto death, but now we are delivered from the law, that being dead wherein we were held. Now, what is he talking about when he says that being dead wherein we were held? Well, we'll skip over now to actually the 23rd verse of the same chapter, and then we'll go back and pick up the rest that we might have a continuity of thought. Let's read verse 22 first. For I delight in the law of God after the inward man, but I see another law in my members warring against the law of my mind, and bringing me into captivity to the law of sin, which is in my members. The law of sin, which is in my members. You see, when Paul is speaking here, he's speaking of, if we have been planted together in the likeness of his death, we actually willfully die. Naturally, that which actually is contained in the members dies. But you say, if that's true, then why did Paul say that which I do, I don't want to do, and that which I don't want to do, I do? Have you ever had any problems that way? All right, let's take it on then. And we go on back to verse 6. But now we are delivered from the law, that being dead wherein we were held, is speaking of Paul's sinful nature. When that sinful nature dies, we are actually delivered from the law of sin in our members. This is why Ellen White says that when this message of justification is preached clearly, And it is received fully, then Satan's power is broken. Do you believe that?
12: Amen.
10: Satan's power is actually broken. Why? Because you see, when actually the natural man dies, this old sinful nature dies, we actually find ourselves in a position, and I don't want you to misunderstand me, but we find ourselves in a position that God must bring us back to before He can actually work with us. What is that position? It is a position of actually a new birth. We are brought back to the same point that Adam was created in, with a nature no longer that is attracted to sin. But you say, I have an attraction to sin still. And I'm not going to ask you if that's true, because I know it is. But you see, we need to understand then that what we're talking about in this whole picture is character. And let's go on. Paul says, that being dead wherein we were held, that we should serve in newness of spirit and not in the oldness of the letter. In other words, this business of actually trying to keep from sinning. Those who try and keep the law merely because it is right to keep the law do not obey. There's no way that this can be done. Now, there's only one way that we can actually keep God's law and be obedient to Him, and that is as we are born again in a new nature. Otherwise, our obedience becomes a matter of constant doing things. Now, verse 7 says, what shall we say then? Is the law sin? God forbid. Nay, I had not known sin, not sins. We have known sins all the way along. All one has to do is to read God's law, and the obvious thing that we see is there, thou shalt not, and thou shalt. This reveals then sins to us, and we have a tendency to close our mind to the fact and to the main purpose of the law, that of revealing sin. That is my sinful nature. That's the true function of the law, to reveal my sinful nature to me. And then when I try and be obedient to the law, my inability to do so should drive me, in reality, to the only way it can be kept. And that is through Jesus Christ our Lord. That's what it's for. Now, let's take an honest look here. You see, Paul said, I had not known sin but by the law. For I had not known lust except the law had said, thou shalt not covet. Now, Paul, you see, said, I've kept the law. Absolutely. For he goes on and he says, but sin, taking occasion by the commandment, wrought in me all manner of concupiscence. For without the law, sin was dead. Paul said, but sin, taking occasion by the commandment, wrought in me all manner of concupiscence. Concupiscence simply means a strong desire. Now, this is nothing more than a mental attitude that is brought on by strong feelings. The body is the actually where the law of sin rests, according to the 23rd verse of chapter 7. This is what Paul discovered that he didn't know. He said, there, but I see another lumbers warring against the law of my mind and bringing me into captivity to the law of sin which is in my members. Now, over here, we find that Paul said, this was working in me all manner of concupiscence. That is, while the law was taking occasion by me being obedient to the law, I didn't realize that sin was in my mind, not in what I did. You see, as a man thinketh in his heart, what is it? So is he. Out of the heart flow every kind of sin. It's out of the heart. And this is what Paul did not realize. You see, he could hate, as he obviously did. He hated the Christians and he persecuted them and actually put them to death. And he didn't think he was doing wrong at all. Because in reality, you see, that which actually was in his mind was disassociated entirely from that which really Paul was doing. And that's why in 2 Corinthians, the 10th chapter, we take Paul's theology there in 2 Corinthians 10, and we began to put the thing together. For Paul said in verse 3, "For though we walk in the flesh, we do not war after the flesh. For the weapons of our warfare are not carnal, but mighty through God to the pulling down of strongholds." Paul said, when actually I saw the law for what it really was, pointing to sin, not sins only. Now please get it clear. The law does point to sins, transgressions of the law. But the main purpose of the law is to reveal sin in its sinful nature. And when that happens, then actually death is the only answer. And when death is the only answer, then we begin to actually see that we then are freed from even the thought. That's why Paul went on here in 2 Corinthians 10 and said, "For though we walk in the flesh, we do not war after the flesh, for the weapons of our warfare are not carnal, but mighty through God to the pulling down of strongholds." Here we have the whole kernel of that which actually God wants to do in you and me. He doesn't only want us to deliver us from sins, He wants to deliver us from sin itself. And sin resides in the mind, not in the deeds we do. You see, it is not, according to Paul, that which actually we do by the deeds of the law that condemn us, but that which is behind the deeds of the law. That's the mental attitude. That's the relationship, you see, that we must maintain and sustain to God our Savior. And so Paul said, sin, taking occasion by the commandment, hid behind the commandment, not sins. Sins were not hiding, but my very nature was hiding behind the commandment because I thought I was a commandment keeper, and I actually was perfectly free. I was obedient to all the law, and there was nothing that condemned me. But when I saw the law condemned my nature, then I discovered that the law actually pointed to me as a terrible person. And so he said, when sin revived, then I died. There's only one answer. When sin revived, I died, for I was alive without the law once. But when the commandment came, sin revived, and I died. Why, Paul said, I lived for such a long time in self-righteousness. There's a lot of that around. Self-righteousness. Particularly careful lest we actually break one of God's commandments. Now, I'm not preaching permissiveness in any sense of the word. We are preaching the principles of the law. And it is this, in reality, that Ellen White emphasizes over and over and over again, that we must be obedient to the principles, not the precepts only. And that makes a vast difference. Was then that which is good made death unto me? God forbid. But sin, that it might appear sin, working death in me by that which is good, that sin by the commandment might become exceeding sinful. Now he's talking about sin, the nature, not sins. Sins God is ready and willing and anxious to forgive, but he cannot forgive sin. It must die. You see, we discover that Ellen White, in Steps to Christ, page 60, says it was possible for Adam, before the fall, to form a righteous character. It was possible for him, before the fall, to form a righteous character by obedience to God's law. He had the capacity to keep God's law. You and I do not have that capacity. Why? She says, but he failed to do this, and because of his sin, our natures are fallen, and we cannot make ourselves righteous. Since we are sinful, unholy, we cannot perfectly obey the holy law. We have no righteousness of our own with which to meet the claims of the law, but Christ has made a way of escape for us. He lived on earth amid the trials and temptations such as we have to meet. He lived a sinless life. He died for us, and now he offers to take our sins and give us his righteousness. If you give yourself to him and accept him as your Savior, then sinful as your life may be, or may have been, for his sake you are accounted righteous. God's character stands in the place of your character, and you are accepted before him just as if you had never sinned. Isn't that wonderful? That's God's plan. That's the plan that he worked out, you see. Why? Because he knew our helplessness. Totally helpless. We cannot meet the claims of the law. We cannot obey the law. But Jesus did, and actually gave to us that marvelous record as though it is ours entirely. You see, how essential is this? Well, we read his death on the cross of Calvary that was the climax of his humiliation. His work as Redeemer is beyond finite conception. Only those who have what? Died to self. Only those who have died to self. Only those who have died to self, whose lives are hid with Christ in God, can have any conception of the completeness of the offering man made to save the fallen race. And then this very lovely little statement, message to young people, 127, why is it so hard to lead a self-denying, humble life? Because Christians are not dead to the world. It is easy living after we're dead. Isn't that interesting? It is easy living after we are dead. You see, when actually this situation is faced, we break Satan's power in our lives, and in reality, we take ourselves through God out of his realm and out of his jurisdiction. Well, you say, how is that? Well, let me read to you. This is from God's Amazing Grace, page 31. All who have put on the robe of Christ's righteousness, that's put on at justification, will stand before him as chosen and faithful and true. Satan has no power to pluck them out of the hand of the Savior. Not one soul who in penitence and faith has claimed his protection will Christ permit to pass under the enemy's power. I don't know whether you appreciate that or not, but that's absolutely tremendous to me. Not one soul will Christ actually permit to pass under the enemy's power, provided that we keep ourselves in this surrendered, dying to self position. That's all. That's all he asks us to do. And if we do that, then there is no problem. Now, with this whole picture, we have to face one fact, and that is that we're talking about character. It's Christ's character that he actually credits to you and me. That character is something that we need to thoroughly understand. And Ellen White says in page 57 and 58 of Steps to Christ, character is not revealed by an occasional good deed or misdeed, but by the general tenor of the habitual life. Your habits, your habitual living pattern is actually the basis of your character. It's what actually happens when you hit the wrong nail with the right hammer. What really happens then reveals character. It isn't what you thoughtfully do. Anyone can live a life exteriorly free from sin when he walks into church. You're not going to tell anybody off. You're not going to lose your temper. You're not going to do all of these things then. But when we get back home, nobody's there except the family. Character begins to show up. You see, this is where actually character really is. And you see, when God actually justifies us, he credits to us his character in the place of ours. But you see, that does not destroy the habitual lifestyle. That habitual lifestyle is still there, and Satan knows it's there. For you are not changed by justification. Your record is changed. Your standing is changed. So consequently, what happens, you see, is the devil knows your weakness. And you have some. And so do I. He knows your weakness, and he knows what triggers it. So he shapes circumstances and situations so that in reality, you're going to fall flat on your face. Then when you do fall flat on your face and you sin, he's going to say to you, look it, if you were really justified, if you really gave your heart to the Lord, you wouldn't have done this. You see, he gets you to sin, then he turns around and blames you for sinning. And what is his goal? Only one thing, to get you to doubt your justification. Because when you doubt your justification, the experience of actually God crediting you that character, you no longer are standing in it according to Romans 5. When you doubt the reality of it, are you standing in it? No, of course not. You're doing exactly the same thing that the disciples did when they doubted the Lord Jesus Christ.
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16: This is John MacArthur with another edition of Portraits of Grace. Wisdom has always been among the highest and most respected virtues. The Lord was greatly pleased when Solomon asked for wisdom rather than riches or power. Solomon himself said, "For the Lord gives wisdom. From his mouth come knowledge and understanding." But why is wisdom so vital? Well, for one thing, God gives us his wisdom in order that we may overcome our trials. In other words, wisdom helps us endure. But wisdom isn't something you get automatically. You need to ask God for it. The Bible says, "If any of you lack wisdom, ask God, who gives to all men generously and without reproach, and it will be given to him." So be sure to ask God for wisdom to endure the trials he allows to come your way. Don't depend on your own ability. Instead, experience the working of his sovereign plan for you as you become a portrait of grace.
17: It's that time of year again when young people leave summer vacation behind and head back to school. But does attending public school mean you have to leave your faith at home? Absolutely not. 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Just stay tuned.
18: Students have the right to express their faith in their homework, in their artwork, in their oral presentations.
17: This is Science, Scripture, and Salvation, a Creation Radio Journal. I'm Chris O'Brien with the Institute for Creation Research. As our young people head back to school this fall, parents, students, and teachers need to be aware of the legal rights of students concerning their faith. Although Darwinism may still rule the science classroom, students still have the right to express their faith while at school. Please be seated for the next 15 minutes as we discuss the religious freedom that Christian students have in the public schools but may not be aware of. Plus, we'll talk about the best way to exercise these rights and what to do when they're violated. David Gibbs III is an attorney with the Christian Law Association, a ministry in Florida that defends Christian liberties nationwide. He says most people are unaware of the religious freedom students are afforded in the public schools.
19: Tragically, there's this mistaken notion that the separation of church and state, and that gets bantied about and almost thrown out like a concept, totally prohibits anything Christian, anything biblical, any witness in the public schools. And nothing could be further from the truth.
20: Dr. Robert Simons is president of Citizens for Excellence in Education, a ministry of helps for those in the public school arena. He says students' freedom of religious expression is a constitutional right.
21: As far as students' rights, the legal rights of Christian students, in the Tinker versus Des Moines Independent Community School District, the Supreme Court declared it can hardly be argued either students or teachers shed their constitutional rights at the schoolhouse gate. So the court stated that student expression is protected as long as, one, it does not disrupt the orderly operation of the school, two, it does not violate the rights of other students. So those are very critical court decisions because it opens up the right of students, Christian students, to especially to do things that constantly the schools are saying are unconstitutional.
20: Attorney Gibbs.
19: What the law, what the cases have clearly said is that, number one, Christian young people, people of faith in the public schools do not have to leave their Christianity on the schoolhouse steps. That when they go into the public schools, all of their religious liberty rights, all of their free speech rights, all their free association rights are attached. And that if a school does anything to violate these rights, they could literally be subject to a lawsuit or money damages or be told by a court to stop, and they have to honor the religious rights of the students.
20: So what are some of these rights Christian students can exercise while attending public school? Attorney Gibbs.
19: A basic concept to understand is fairness and equality. If any other group gets to do it, if any other student gets to do it, then the Christians should be treated fairly. So, for example, if they allow after-school clubs for musicians or after-school clubs for sports teams or others, they have to allow after-school clubs for children of faith, kids that want to pray, kids that want to study the Bible. So fairness and equality across the board.
20: Another important right that parents and students have is having the choice to opt out or be exempt from classes or activities that violate their beliefs and convictions.
19: For example, if a school is going to take an aggressive posture on a pro-homosexual training program for their young people, Christian parents and Christian students can say, you know what, this violates my faith, and I would like to opt out of these classes. And there is a requirement in the law that the students not be subjected to things that clearly violate their faith.
20: But what happens in science class when evolution is being presented as solid fact? Do students who believe in creation have a right to disagree with what's being taught?
19: Certainly, as it pertains to the evolution-creation debate, Christian young people have the opportunity in the classroom to voice their beliefs. And we greatly encourage parents and young people to make sure that both sides are heard. So when you're in a science classroom, with respect and with the appropriate deference, certainly only when it's open for students to participate, but feel free to share your viewpoint, what your pastor believes, what you believe in, and why you think that scientifically creationism is a stronger model for your classmates to consider, and that in the name of academic freedom and certainly in the name of religious freedom, the young people should be able to freely share their viewpoints as it pertains to their belief in creationism, to an intelligent design by a creator God of the universe in which we live.
20: Dr. Simons agrees that students in public schools have the liberty of expressing their belief in creation.
21: They also have, Christian students, the right to identify what they believe in, such as living in God, serving Christ, through signs on campus, through symbols they might wear, through Christian t-shirts that might say things like, who created you, or God created you, or whatever way they would like to express their belief in the creation.
20: So what about personalism? Are students allowed to share their faith or witness on public school property? Dr. Simons.
21: Freedom of speech is a fundamental right.
20: Students allowed to share their faith or witness

0: forcing it upon other students. So those are rights that are very important to understand because these rights are all misunderstood.
1: Attorney Gibbs reminds students that even with these rights, school rules must be followed.
2: We all understand that in school, students have to obey the teachers and do what's correct. And certainly if a teacher says to a class to be quiet, if a student were to stand up and speak up, they could be disciplined, whether it's religious speech or any other speech, for disobeying the rules. But what the young people in the public schools need to understand is they have, during their free time, during any time where it's not in any way creating a disturbance in class, they have the opportunity to invite their classmates to church. They have the ability to read their Bible. They have the ability to hand out gospel tracts. A young person in the public school can be a missionary. They can lead other children to Jesus Christ in the hallway if those opportunities present.
1: Eric Buer is president of Gateways to Better Education, a ministry which supports Christians involved in the public school system. He says students are also allowed religious liberty in their schoolwork.
3: Students have the right to express their faith in their homework, in their artwork, in their oral presentations.
1: Dr. Simons.
0: The students have a right to do research papers on who is Jesus Christ, for instance, or what is salvation, or any other Christian theme that they may want, you know, to follow. They can make speeches and mention the name of God, the name of Christ, and their belief in the sanctity of human life or other things that they believe in.
1: However, many of these rights are continually being violated. Eric Buer.
3: We've had an incident come up, for instance, where the children were told, bring your favorite holiday book into the class and I'll read it to the class, the teacher said. Little girl brought the Bible in, wanted the Christmas story read, and the teacher said, oh no, take that home, can't read the Bible here. Had another incident where the assignment was, write a story about one of your favorite heroes, and a little boy wanted to write about Jesus. Oh no, pick another hero. These things are clearly violations of the students' civil liberties.
1: Dr. Simons.
0: Every year you see lawsuits having to be filed just to allow a Christian student who may be chosen as a valedictorian to give a speech at graduation, and just because he or she wants to leave a testimony in their speech, they can talk about what they particularly believe in their speech. But yet every year you hear challenges. If they know beforehand what the speech is, and most of them demand reading it, then they won't allow that student to give their speech. And so those are things that are just terrible, unconstitutional things the schools do to students.
1: If the Constitution of the United States gives citizens religious liberty, and the U.S. Supreme Court has ruled in favor of religious freedom for students, why are these rights constantly trampled by the public school system? Eric Buer says it boils down to teachers not being taught about students' rights and freedoms.
3: The problem is, teachers just don't know, and they live under the assumption that somehow they are the guardians of the First Amendment, and if they allow little Johnny to talk about Jesus in a show-and-tell presentation, that all of democracy will come crashing down. And really what they need to understand is that, no, the sun will come up tomorrow, and it will be okay. And in fact, this is all within constitutional guidelines as outlined by the Department of Education.
1: It's interesting to note that the United States government is involved in trying to help parents, educators, and students understand about religious freedom on campus.
3: The U.S. Department of Education has put out guidelines on students' religious liberties, and actually these originated under the Clinton administration, so this is not a left or right or liberal or conservative issue. Under President Clinton, then Secretary Richard Riley issued guidelines explaining students' religious liberties. Those have been updated now under the Bush administration, and in 2003, under Rod Page, Secretary of Education then, they reissued those guidelines explaining to school officials what students' religious liberties are. And in fact, Mr. Page urged schools to distribute these guidelines to administrators, to parents, to teachers, and to students, and to discuss these in class. Unfortunately, I have yet to find a school district that has actually acted on that.
1: However, you can help your child's teacher by going to the Department of Education's website at www.ed.gov and getting him or her a copy of those official guidelines.
3: It's much better to be proactive and not wait for a problem to happen.

0: and then you're becoming reactive. But simply, maybe at the start of the school year, send this on to the teacher with a FYI. I thought you'd find this helpful in case these issues come up during the school year. I found this on the internet, thought you'd like it. And then just give it to the teacher. More as a, I want to help you. And that way it may head off problems down the road.
1: Attorney Gibbs would agree and says parents should do all they can to defend their children's religious freedom in the public school system.
2: I would encourage them to get good information. Our ministry, for example, Christian Law Association, will counsel any Christian parent, pastor, or young person in the public school at no charge. This is a ministry, so they don't have to worry about the expense of it. But you need to know what your rights are, and then if they are being violated, you need to, with a good spirit, approach those and inform them, indeed, of the rights that you do have. And then hopefully it never comes to this, but if they continue to violate your rights, then you would have to explore what legal options may exist to force them to do the right thing. And I certainly think that Christians with a good spirit need to make sure that the young people in our public schools are treated fairly as our Constitution requires.
1: As our program comes to a close, we hope that you've been encouraged. It's our desire at ICR to show that the Bible can be trusted, both historically and scientifically, and to give facts that will build your faith. As Christians, we need to understand the scientific basis for our beliefs. We pray that this program will aid you in your discovery of science and the Bible.
3: How old is the Earth? When did dinosaurs really live? How many ice ages were there? Can the whole Bible be trusted? What if science and faith revealed the same truth? 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

Now we continue reading without comment from the scriptures at Psalm 53 for the choir director according to Mahalath, a Maskil of David. The fool has said in his heart, "There is no God." They are corrupt and have committed abominable injustice. There is no one who does good. God has looked down from heaven upon the sons of men to see if there is anyone who understands, who seeks after God. Every one of them has turned aside. Together they have become corrupt. There is no one who does good, not even one. Have the workers of wickedness no knowledge, who eat up my people as though they ate bread, and have not called upon God? For God scattered the bones of him who encamped against you. You put them to shame because God had rejected them. Oh, that the salvation of Israel would come out of Zion! When God restores his captive people, let Jacob rejoice, let Israel be glad. Psalm 54, for the choir director, on stringed instruments, a Maskil of David, when the Ziphites came and said to Saul, "Is not David hiding himself among us? Save me, O God, by your name, and vindicate me by your power. Hear my prayer, O God, give ear to the words of my mouth. For strangers have risen against me, and violent men have sought my life. They have not set God before them. Selah. Behold, God is my helper. The Lord is the sustainer of my soul. He will recompense the evil to my foes. Destroy them in your faithfulness.

0: Willingly I will sacrifice to you. I will give thanks to your name, O Lord, for it is good. For he has delivered me from all trouble, and my eye has looked with satisfaction upon my enemies. Psalm 55. For the choir director on stringed instruments, a Maskil of David. Give ear to my prayer, O God, and do not hide yourself from my supplication. Give heed to me and answer me. I am restless in my complaint and am surely distracted. Because of the voice of the enemy, because of the pressure of the wicked, for they bring down trouble upon me, and in anger they bear a grudge against me. My heart is in anguish within me, and the terrors of death have fallen upon me. Fear and trembling come upon me, and horror has overwhelmed me. I said, "Oh, that I had wings like a dove! I would fly away and be at rest. Behold, I would wander far away. I would lodge in the wilderness." Selah. I would hasten to my place of refuge from the stormy wind and tempest. Confuse, O Lord, divide their tongues, for I have seen violence and strife in the city. Day and night they go around upon her walls, and iniquity and mischief are in her midst. Destruction is in her midst. Oppression and deceit do not depart from her streets. The psalmist writes elsewhere, "Thy word is a lamp to my feet, and a light to my path." With the light of the Word, this is your scripture reader, Nicholas Hope. And the Word is a listener-supported ministry.
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3: This is Healthy Living, featuring Dr. Ken Cooper, founder of the Cooper Aerobics Center in Dallas, Texas. Knowing CPR can save a life. But a recent study shows that mouth-to-mouth resuscitation might not be necessary.
4: I found a study very interesting that was published in the New England Journal of Medicine. Every hour, about 40 people die from cardiac arrest. Experts say that if CPR were performed, many of them could be saved. Another survey said that only 15% would perform CPR on a stranger, that is, giving mouth-to-mouth resuscitation. But 68% would perform chest compression alone. For 7 years, a study was conducted in Seattle where they selected two groups and they asked the people to either to do combined CPR, that is mouth-to-mouth and chest compression to the chest, or just chest compression alone. There were 520 victims in the study. Now, 10% of those who received CPR with mouth-to-mouth resuscitation survived to be discharged in the hospital. Listen to this. 14.6% of those who received only chest compression survived. If you don't know CPR, if that person collapses, they look like they're dead, if you just start pressing on their sternum, on the breastbone at a rate of 60 times per minute, you might save that person's life. This is a great study. It could save thousands of lives if people paid close attention to it.
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0: For the preaching of the cross is to them that perish foolishness, but unto us which are saved it is the power of God. For all have sinned and come short of the glory of God.
1: It's possible to live with unforgiveness for so long that we become blind to its presence.
2: I don't hold any grudges. I'm good.
1: Have you ever been hurt? Has anyone lied to you?
2: Yeah, and I wouldn't mind if something bad happened to them.
1: Have you ever been treated unfairly by an employer?
3: Every time I think about it, I still feel angry.
1: Maybe you've been cheated in a business deal.
4: I really want to get back at them.
1: Or perhaps you've been slandered or falsely accused.
3: I can thank God for every situation, except that one.
1: You know, if you respond to past hurts with those kinds of statements, maybe you haven't truly forgiven. But you can. God is willing to forgive us for so much, and He can give us the strength to forgive others. Would you choose to release those who have hurt you? With Seeking Him, I'm Nancy DeMoss Wagamuth.
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6: Now a look at your morning weather on Charlotte Christian Talk Radio. Mostly sunny today with a high near 99 and lows around 73. Partly sunny with thunderstorms tomorrow with a high of 96 and lows around 73. For your Saturday, partly sunny with thunderstorms with a high near 98 and lows around 74. And for Sunday, partly sunny with thunderstorms with a high near 91 and lows around 71. That's your morning weather on Charlotte Christian Talk Radio.
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9: Tonight's study is really a very important one. And in some ways, we're going to be departing a little bit from a purely prophetic theme, but it is something that the prophets talked about quite a bit. The lesson title tonight is Born in a River. And as we often do, we begin with a story from the Bible. Now, this story is based on something that happens in the second book of Kings. Some of you have heard about an individual by the name of Naaman. Naaman, the Bible tells us, was a mighty general. He was a courageous man. He was a man that had been used of the Lord. And everything sounds really good about Naaman until you get to the part where it says, but, last five words, but he was a leper. He had everything going for him. He was a successful man. He had achieved a lot. He was wealthy, famous, brave, respected. But then he came down with the worst disease you could have in biblical times. No cure, nothing to arrest its growth. And it just represented being unclean and separated from the ones you love, a deadly contagious disease. And throughout the Bible, leprosy is compared to sin. And Naaman could no longer embrace his family. When he was going down the streets of Damascus, people would avoid him now. And it really caused a terrible stigma. And what good is it if you're strong, and you're brave, and you're wealthy, and you're famous, and you're dying? What profit is it if you gain the whole world and you lose your soul? But he was a leper. No matter what you might achieve in this life, you'll never have lasting happiness as long as you have the disease of sin, because it is a deadly disease. It slowly eats away at your life. Well, while Naaman was waiting for the inevitable. The Bible tells us that he had a little maid, a young girl, that's serving in his family as a servant. She had been captured during one of the raids where the Syrians went down into the northern country of Israel, and they used to raid the farms, and they'd carry off people and sell them into slavery, kind of like Joseph was sold by his brothers. But this young girl, instead of being bitter, she figured, well, if God could use Joseph where he was, maybe God can use me here. And when she found out her master came down with this terrible terminal disease, she told her mistress, if my master Naaman was only with the prophet Elisha, he would heal him of his leprosy. Elisha was that great Old Testament prophet that had a double portion of Elijah's spirit. Matter of fact, everybody that ever came to Elisha in the Bible, he answered their prayers and worked a miracle for them. It's something like Jesus. Name's even similar. Jesus' name is Yahshua. It means Jehovah is Savior. Elisha's name is Elohim is Savior. And so when you're dying, you're sort of desperate. And when this girl said with such confidence, oh, the prophet in Israel, he would heal you, he was ready to try anything. And so Naaman, he got permission from the king of Syria to go down to Israel. He took a king's ransom with him, millions of dollars by today's standards, to pay for his healing, something like our medical bills today, right? And he comes to the prophet Elisha, but Elisha doesn't even come out to him. Elisha sends out Gehazi, his servant, who gives him the message, go, this is 2 Kings 5 verse 10, go wash in the Jordan 7 times, and your flesh will be restored to you, and you will be clean. His leprosy had advanced so far that he may have even lost some of his digits. It says, not only will that return, but you'll also be cleansed from the disease. Oh, when Naaman heard that, first of all, he was a little insulted. He first went to the king, and the king said, I can't help you. And he eventually went to Elisha, and Elisha didn't come out, but he sends a servant. And he's a general. He's used to dealing with people that have prominence and prestige. And then how do you interpret it when someone says to you, you need to go wash? What's implied when someone says, you need to go bathe? If someone says you need to go bathe 7 times, what does that imply? But there's more. Have you ever seen the Jordan River? It's almost never clear. It is quite literally the lowest river in the world. There's no river that runs lower than where the Jordan River runs into the Dead Sea. And it sort of catches all of the washings that come off the hills of Judea, and it's usually kind of brown or green. And so when someone tells you to wash, and they tell you to wash 7 times, and they tell you to wash 7 times in a dirty river, any of you ever, years ago, when your kids took a bath, and you've got several kids, they all kind of shared one bath? Any of you ever have to go last? That was me. I don't know why. They always said, nobody wanted to go after me. But it implies then that you're dirty. And that offended Naaman. And it says that he turned and he went away in a rage. And he said within himself, are not Abana and Pharpar, the rivers of Damascus, cleaner than all the waters of Israel? I could have stayed home and washed in those rivers. And I thought he'd at least come out to me and wave his hand over the place and heal the leper. And so he's insulted. His pride was offended. And so he began to storm home with his entourage guarding all the treasure, his chariots. But on the way home, he realized he was going home to die. And God's good. He had to ride by the Jordan River to go home. And as he was going by the Jordan River, his servants came up to him and they said, Master, if the prophet had told you to do something extraordinary, like go kill 100 Philistines, you would have done it. But he just said, wash in the river. Why don't you do it? Finally, he humbled himself. Thought, what have I got to lose? I'm going home to die. And he stopped, he got off his horse, and he went down to the edge of the river, and he took off his armor. You see, the Lord had given several messages to Naaman. He gave a message through this little girl servant. He gave a message through the servant of Elisha. Now he gives a message through his own servants, his guards. And he thought his problem was leprosy. His problem was pride. That's most of our problem. That's where the devil fell. God was waiting for him to humble himself. And he finally took off his armor and all his medals and laid it at the river, and he went down as he was. And he dipped himself there in the muddy waters of the Jordan. He came up, he still had leprosy. And he looked at his soldiers and said, this is a waste of time. How humiliating. And they said, Master, the prophet said 7 times. Don't stop. You're almost there. So he dipped himself, two times and three times. He came up, leprosy was stinging now, it's as bad as ever. And he thought, what this is, what am I? And they said, seven times. He goes down four times, five times, six times. And every time he went down, he thought it was washing away his leprosy, it was washing away his pride. Finally, after the seventh time he went down, he came back up again. And the Bible says, his flesh was restored to him again, and he was clean. Not only was he healed, do you think he was happy? The Bible says his flesh came back like the flesh of a little child. Isn't that something? A soldier, picture that, a big soldier general with baby skin. He got out of the water and his soldier said, "Oh, wonderful, sir. Can we feel your cheek?" It looks so new and vital. But that's what God does for us. He washes away our leprosy and we become like little children. A Christian is a soldier with baby skin. Now, don't miss the very important point in here. Do numbers matter to God? Was he cleansed the third time or the fourth time when God said the seventh time? When God says, "I've blessed the seventh day," do you think it matters to the Lord what day? God means what he says. He has a blessing for us when we obey and do what he says. Now, the message today, the Jordan River really was a type of a cleansing from sin. It's later where Jesus is baptized and John the Baptist begins his ministry. Now, during the bulk of our prophecy studies together, we're dealing with different Bible truths. But all of those truths are of no value to you if you have not made a commitment to Jesus. And the presentation tonight, because this weekend we are getting into some of the strongest Bible subjects. You heard the announcement, we're going to be talking about who is the Antichrist, bowing to Babylon, the mark of the beast. These are some very heavy things, very serious truths. Most fearful curses you find in the Bible are in Revelation chapter 13 and 14, where it talks about those that receive the mark of the beast. And in order for you to spiritually appreciate these things, I think it's important for you in your own mind to say, have I humbled myself? Am I surrendered to the Lord? Am I wanting to be washed? So our study is about how to receive that washing that God talks about and being a new creature. It's related to baptism. Naaman was really like your first Old Testament baptism. Question number one. What New Testament prophet washed people in the Jordan River? You can read the answer in Matthew chapter 3, verse 1, 5, and 6. And the answer will be on your screen. You're, of course, welcome to say them with me. And you can fill them out in your lessons. In those days came John the Baptist, preaching in the wilderness of Judea. He was the forerunner who went before Christ to prepare the way. It says, then went out to him Jerusalem and all of Judea and all the region round about Jordan, and were baptized of him in Jordan. By the thousands, people came swarming out of the cities to this remote spot down by the river to hear this primitive preacher out there in the wilds among the cathedrals of the canyons saying, prepare the way of the Lord, the kingdom of heaven is at hand, the Messiah is coming, speaking of the first coming. And to show that they were preparing for Jesus' first coming, they were to humble themselves, repent of their sins, and baptism was basically the commitment, the ceremony that really sealed the deal, that they said, I am seeking after God and making a decision to live a new life. So that was symbolic of that washing. Number two, what glorious Bible ceremony symbolizes the washing away of the leprosy of sin? You find the answer in Acts 22, verse 16. They said to Paul, Ananias said to Paul, arise and be baptized, and wash away thy sins, calling on the name of the Lord. So baptism is very clearly a symbol of what we do that recognizes our sins being washed away. Now, typically when they were baptized, they came down to the river. You didn't have to have a river, but you did need to have enough water where a person was immersed. It represented a new birth. It represented a resurrection. It represented a marriage. It just meant a new beginning. And I don't know about you, but have you ever wished you could start over? I just remembered prophecy. Isaiah the prophet, when he begins his prophecy, there's very few Old Testament prophets that have more prophecy than Isaiah. You know how he begins in chapter 1? As he's getting ready to introduce some heavy prophecy, he says in Isaiah 1, verse 16, wash yourselves, make yourselves clean. What does he mean by that? Put away the evil of your doings from before my eyes. Cease to do evil. Learn to do good. That's what we're doing here. We're learning. Seek justice. Rebuke the oppressor. Defend the fatherless. Plead for the widow. Come now, let us reason together, says the Lord. Though your sins are like scarlet. You ever feel that way? They can be white as snow. Though they be red like crimson, they can be like wool. If you're willing and obedient, you will eat the good of the land. But if you refuse and rebel, you'll be devoured by the sword, for the mouth of the Lord has spoken it. This was a message of even all of the apocalyptic prophets in the Bible. Humble yourself, surrender to the Lord, get a new beginning, be washed. And then he introduces these heavy prophecies. It's also that way in Revelation. It talks about how to be cleansed in the messages to the churches. Number three, according to the Bible, how many different kinds of baptism are acceptable? We're going to let the Bible give us the answers to this. Ephesians 4, verse 5. You can say it with me. There is one Lord, one faith, one baptism. Now, not only is there one Lord and one truth we are baptized into, there is only one biblical method of baptism that you see as you read from cover to cover in the Bible. Matter of fact, the word baptize itself comes from the Greek word baptizo, and that means for something to be plunged, immersed, dipped. In the ancient literature, when they would dye cloth, in the ancient Greek, whenever they would dye, they said that you would baptizo the cloth in the dye. Otherwise, if you sprinkled, you'd get polka dots. But they would plunge it. They would immerse it. It would soak into all the fibers. And that's what God wants us to do. He wants us to go through this ceremony of a total consecration to Him. And so the ceremony actually means something. Some things are sacred, and they shouldn't be tampered with. Colossians 2, verse 12, you can read, it says, we are buried with Him in baptism, wherein you are also risen with Him through the faith of the operation of God, who's raised Him up from the dead. So one thing that baptism represents is a burial. The old man is crucified with Christ. He is dead and buried. Now, when the person goes under the water, they at least momentarily hold breath, which is symbolic of a death. And when they come up again, it's taking a breath. It represents a resurrection and a new beginning, a new life. If you were told to go bury the garbage by your parents, and you took it outside and sprinkled some dirt on it, and then family wonders the next day why the raccoon spread it all over the yard, you'll say, well, I sprinkled it. They said, no, we told you to bury it. And that's what we want done with our sins, right? We want them buried, out of sight, under the blood. Number five, how was Jesus, who is our example, baptized? Now, a Christian is what? A follower of Christ. If you have any doubts about if it makes a difference how you're specifically baptized, how was Jesus baptized? You read in Mark chapter 1, verse 9 and 10, it says, Jesus then came to the Jordan River and was baptized of John in the Jordan, and straightway coming up out of the water, he saw the heavens open. It's hard to miss the imagery here. First of all, John is baptizing at a river. If the biblical method of baptism was to pour, to sprinkle, and I don't get upset if some of you were sprinkled and you say, what are you telling me my baptism is not valid? Stay with me. But if that was the biblical method, then why did John need a river? He could have baptized with a canteen in Jerusalem, right? I mean, you don't need a river. You need a river. Matter of fact, it tells us, you could read the next verse that's in your lesson, John 3:23. It's a note, actually. Now John, the Baptist, was also baptizing in Enon, near Salim, because there was much water there. Why did he use that spot? Because there was much water there. And when you had those crowds of people and they were being immersed, you needed a place that was deep. And that's actually a photograph there of the Jordan River. Question number six.

How did Philip baptize the treasurer of Ethiopia? The Bible tells us that Philip, who started out as a deacon, later became an evangelist, was led by the Lord. The Holy Spirit told him, I want you to go down to the deserts by Gaza. And he wasn't sure why the Lord was leading him there, but when he went down there, he saw the treasurer for the Queen Candace of Ethiopia was riding in his chariot. He was an Ethiopian. And he's reading from the scroll of Isaiah about the Messiah, a prophecy about the Messiah. He's parked. He's reading out loud. Philip overhears him reading the prophecy in Isaiah 53 saying, who has believed our report? And to whom is the arm of the Lord revealed? And it's the prophecy about Jesus. And Philip says, do you know what you're reading? He said, I could sure use some help if a man was here to help me. He said, I can explain that to you. He said, why don't you ride with me in the chariot? It's the first example of a hitchhiker in the Bible. So he gets up in the chariot and he preaches about Jesus as the fulfillment of this very prophecy. The man's heart is stirred within him. He is a Jewish believer in Yahweh who had come to Jerusalem to worship. He's on his way back to Ethiopia. He says, I don't want to go back without making this decision to be baptized. And you're one of his disciples. You're qualified to do it. What prevents me from being baptized? Philip said, nothing if you believe with all your heart. And so it tells us, Acts 8, 38 and 39, what happened? They found there was some water there evidently. It says they went down into the water, both. If he's sprinkling, they wouldn't both need to be in the water. Both Philip and the eunuch. And he baptized him. And then it says, and when they were come up out of the water, the Spirit of the Lord caught Philip away. That's the first example in the Bible of someone being beamed from one location to another. It's quite literally what happened. I mean, he came out of the water and the Ethiopian was just going to praise the Lord and poof, Philip disappeared. And then Philip finds himself off in Joppa walking down the road. God had something else for him to do in a hurry. Brought him all the way to the desert to baptize this one man. You know why? That man as a leader took the gospel down to Ethiopia. That man became a messenger to his whole country, and so it was very important for him to reach him. So you can see from these examples in the Bible, every example in the Bible of someone being baptized, they're all being immersed. Number 7, what other truths are symbolized by baptism? Romans chapter 6, verse 4, it says, therefore, we are buried with him by baptism into death. We touched on that part, but it goes on to say that as Christ was raised up from the dead by the glory of the Father, even so we should walk in what kind of life? A newness of life. You know, when you're baptized, it represents you're going to get a whole new beginning. Wouldn't you like to know there was something you could do and you could just peel away the past and experience a new birth? You could get a divine transfusion and just know that you've been forgiven for all the mistakes that you've ever made and that God can do it lovingly and he has a right to do it because Jesus has traded places with you and he's giving you his new life. And then because you appreciate what he's done for you, because he died to give you this new beginning, it says we walk in what kind of life? A newness of life. So a preparation to walk in a newness of life goes along with baptism. But you notice, he said, it's like not only a death and a burial, it's like a resurrection. Now, some people say, we're supposed to now keep Sunday as the Sabbath in honor of the resurrection. If you've heard that before, let me see your hands. A lot of people, you've heard that before. I asked earlier, and there's no scripture that tells us that, but there is a scripture that tells us there's something we're supposed to do to honor the resurrection. You know what it is? Baptism. Baptism is a symbol of death, burial, and resurrection. God didn't create a new Sabbath day because there was nothing wrong with the old one. Baptism is what is an indicator that we believe in the risen Lord and we come from the waters and are willing to live a new life. Romans 6 verse 5, for if we have been united together in the likeness of his death, certainly we also shall be in the likeness of his resurrection. And so baptism is a symbol of death, burial, resurrection, new life. It's like the old man is dead and buried, and you become a new creature. Old things are passed away. Behold, all things are become new. The Bible also tells us that baptism is symbolized as a birth. You know, when a person briefly goes under the water, a baby before it's born is in an envelope of water,
And then when it comes forth, the first thing you want to do is see it breathe. I know the old model was the doctor would kind of pick them up by their feet and give them a stinging swat on the posterior, right? And then they'd let out a shriek and everybody was so happy because that meant that they were breathing. I forget which one it was. Bonnie remembers one of our boys. Karen was on oxygen. Stephen, before he was born, Karen was on oxygen, and the baby was so well oxygenated when he came forth, he had no desire to breathe. He was just pink and fine. He didn't want to breathe. Took a while to get him to have that craving to breathe, and we all felt a lot. We were breathing better when he started breathing, right? And so when a person goes underwater and they come out, it's like a birth. It's a new beginning, and we all need that new birth as well. Number 8, how important is baptism for a Christian? Mark 16:16. Now this is very important. You're wondering, Pastor Doug, why are you talking about this? He that believes and is baptized shall be saved. But he that believeth not shall be damned. Now, you notice he doesn't say he that is not baptized will be damned. He says he that believeth not will be damned. But he that believes and is baptized. Wow. Who said that? Jesus. Is it important for us to make a priority out of what Jesus makes a priority out of? You know, chapter where you find John 3:16, you also find John 3:5. He's talking to Nicodemus, same conversation. Jesus said, except a man and a woman be born of water and the Spirit, he cannot enter the kingdom of God. Wow. Pastor Doug, are you telling me that nobody who has not been baptized is going to make it to heaven? No, I'll explain. First of all, in this verse where Jesus said, unless he's born of the water and the Spirit, he cannot enter the kingdom of heaven. You need both births. A person can be born in the water, and Jesus here is referring to water baptism. Some Christians think that what Jesus is saying here is, except a man is born naturally of a woman, where he comes out of the envelope of water and of the Spirit, he can't enter the kingdom of heaven. But the context of the Gospel of John is talking about baptism. And it would really be redundant to say, unless you're born of a woman and the Spirit, you can't. Anyone here not born of a woman? Just wondering. You never know these days. But the Bible says, except you're born of the water. He's talking about water baptism is something you choose. And the Spirit, something God chooses. You cannot enter the kingdom of heaven. Let me give you an example. Paul says in 1 Corinthians chapter 10 that the children of Israel being saved from the slavery of Egypt is a symbol for salvation. After they sacrificed the lamb, God baptized the whole nation in the water when they went through the Red Sea, and in the Spirit with a pillar of fire, right? The disciples were baptized by John in the water, but John said, oh, I baptize you in water, but the one who comes after me, he's mightier than I. I'm not worthy to bear his shoe latchet. He will baptize you in the Holy Spirit and fire. Then you read in Acts chapter 2, when the day of Pentecost was fully come, they were all gathered together in one place, in one accord. They heard the sound of mighty rushing wind, and the Holy Spirit descended on them with tongues of fire. And so the Lord is wanting us to have both baptisms in order for us to be prepared for that new beginning. It's a washing where you're surrendering, you're saying, Lord, I choose. The Spirit baptism is something he chooses. When Jesus was baptized, he had both at the same time. He had his water baptism, came out of the water, the Holy Spirit descended. You and I probably know people that have been baptized in the water, but doesn't appear they've been baptized in the Spirit. Now, baptized in the Spirit doesn't mean you always speak in tongues, because in Acts chapter 4, the place was shaken where they were assembled, and they were filled with the Holy Spirit, and they spoke the Word of God. They didn't speak in tongues there. So they especially spoke in tongues in Acts chapter 2 because they had visiting Jews from all over the Roman Empire on the day of Pentecost. They were able to preach in their native languages. But God wants all of us to be filled with the Holy Spirit, right? There are different gifts of the Spirit, and tongues is one of those gifts. I believe in everything that's in the Bible, including the gift of tongues, the biblical form of the gift of tongues. But we need both baptisms. So this is very important. Unless you have this, you cannot enter the kingdom of God. Well, Pastor Doug, what about the thief on the cross? He wasn't baptized. How is he going to go to heaven? When Jesus was he baptized to wash away his sin? The Bible says, who did no sin. Jesus was sinless. He never sinned. That's why he could pay for our sin. So if baptism is a symbol of having your sin washed away,
Why was Jesus baptized? Three reasons. Jesus was first of all baptized as an example for us. Christ said, I've given you an example that you should walk as I have walked. He was baptized to show us that's something that's important that we should do. When Jesus first came to John the Baptist, John recognized he was the Messiah. He said, wait a second. You need to baptize me. You're sinless. And Jesus said, no. Allow it to be so now to fulfill all righteousness. Second reason Jesus was baptized is Christ was baptized because it's a symbol for those who cannot be baptized. There's some people who maybe they're in a hospital and they're on their deathbed and they're hooked up to machines. Maybe they're in a prison on death row and they are making the decision to accept Jesus. You think that God's going to say, you know, you couldn't get unplugged from all those hospital machines and get baptized, so you can't be saved. I prayed with people that were literally on their deathbed and invited them to accept the Lord. And I believe God heard their prayer. So, I believe Jesus was baptized and he will give them credit for his baptism. And so he's given us an example. The other reason is the baptism of Jesus marked the launching of his ministry. You never hear about the miracles that Jesus performed or the teachings of Jesus other than when he was 12 years old and he was talking in the temple, but nothing specific is mentioned. It just says that he amazed the teachers. But he really began his public ministry with his baptism. And in the same way, baptism for us ought to represent a new life of living for God, whatever your gifts are, using them for God, right? And so Jesus was baptized, and also we learned the other night, that marked the ending of that 483-year prophecy in Daniel chapter 9. What blessed ceremony can be compared to baptism? Answer, Galatians chapter 3, verse 27. It says, for as many of you have been baptized into Christ, you have put on Christ. It's like bride puts on her beautiful wedding dress, a symbol of purity and a new beginning. Husbands, the Bible tells us, love your wives just as Christ also loved the church and gave himself for her. And so, when a person's baptized, it's sort of like a marriage, in a sense. See, it's a ceremony where you're showing, you're consecrating yourself to God. Now, how much does a person need to know before they're baptized? Well, you need to know the basics. You should be able to say that, you know, you understand, you made a commitment to God, you understand the basic teachings of Jesus, and the Bible tells us that. But do you have to wait until you know everything? Those of you here that are married, did you learn a few things after you got married? About the person you got married to? But when people don't know something before they get married, you know, the people that meet in Las Vegas and get married the same day, those marriages don't often work out very well, do they? And so you need to take time to know and understand the commitment. When people come to me and say, Pastor Doug, I'm surrendering my life to Jesus. I'm interested in baptism. I say, great, let's prepare. That's very important. And make sure they study and they understand what's involved. But when a person goes down in the water, it represents they're coming up, they're leaving behind the old life. They're now beginning a new life. Sometimes a person will come to me and they'll say, Pastor Doug, I want to get baptized, but I think if you'd only baptize me, I could quit my drinking. I say, you want to lay these things aside. When they came to John the Baptist, before they were baptized, he said, bring forth fruits meet for repentance. Meaning, there ought to be evidence that you're prepared to turn from the old life before the ceremony. Ask the ladies a question here. If a man, assuming you're not married, if a man came to you and said, I love you, and I want to get married, you won't mind if I'm still dating Jane and Sally a little bit, but I'll quit soon, I promise. If you just marry me, I think I could quit dating them. Would anyone accept a proposal like that? So when people come to me and they say, you know, if you just baptize me, I think that I could stop. Baptism in the Bible, the water is still H2O. It's a commitment. The new birth happens in your heart before. The apostles were baptized by John the Baptist, but they were filled by the Holy Spirit. Pentecost, it was 3.5 years later. And so I'm not saying you have to wait that long. I'm just saying that it may not happen necessarily the same time. I remember I went to the pastor when I accepted Jesus, and I was still smoking. And I went to the pastor and said, Pastor, I just want to get baptized. He said, how's it coming with the cigarettes, Doug?
I said, "Oh, the Lord knows I love him." He said, "I don't question that, but..."

Baptism represents a new birth. And what kind of witness is it for people when you say, I just got baptized, and you blow smoke in their face, you know? Jesus, set me free. Let me pass me another beer. No, that doesn't go. It doesn't go right. You know, you want to have evidence that you've been delivered from some of these, you know, obvious chains that people are struck with. That doesn't mean you need to feel like you're perfect before you're baptized. But you don't want to be dating the devil either. You know what I'm saying? So, yeah, it's like marriage. I'll probably go back to that illustration again. Number 10. What command did Jesus give to his people just before his ascension to heaven? Matthew 28, verse 19, he said, go therefore and teach all nations, doing what? Baptizing them in the name of the Father and the Son and the Holy Ghost. Now, whenever I do one of these prophecy seminars, we always include, always, this subject of baptism, because it was a priority with our Lord. He said, I want you to go teach the truth, teach the prophecies. But wherever you go, tell them, I not only want you to know, I want you to commit your lives to me. And so it doesn't do us any good to understand the subject of the beast and the mark of the beast and Armageddon and the second coming and all these subjects if we've not given our hearts to the Lord, because the devil understands those subjects, but it's not going to save him. Baptism is as important to a Christian as a wedding is to a marriage. Baptism is very much like the wedding in a marriage. It is the ceremony where you make official and you make public your decision to accept Jesus and have your sins washed away. And the symbolism is very important. I know that some people are afraid, quite honestly, of what I talked to a person about baptism before, and they said, you know, Pastor, the reason I've waited for years is I am so afraid. Some people have hydrophobia, and they're just afraid. And they said, I'm so afraid of somebody putting me under. And, you know, when a person's baptized by immersion, and this is the only biblical method that you find, you just lay them under, you bring them back up again, you don't hold them up. I've never lost anyone yet, and I've baptized thousands of people. I did hear about one minister in Northern California that he was baptizing this man in a lake, and his family had all gathered. He had been quite a scoundrel, I guess, and he had a dramatic conversion, gave his life to the Lord. And right when he walked out in the waist-deep water there with the pastor, he told the pastor, he said, you know, when you put me under, he said, could you just hold me there a moment? Because I want to have a prayer. I've just been such a rotten person. I want to have a prayer while I'm underwater. Pastor wasn't sure how he felt about that. He'd never done that. He said, don't worry about me. He said, I'm a good swimmer. I can hold my breath for an hour. Don't just put me under. He said, I'll pinch you when I want to come back up again. Pastor said, okay, you know, it's his marriage. You want to let him do what he wants. But he hadn't told the family. They were all watching. And so he said, in the name of the Father, the Son, and the Holy Spirit, and he put him under the water, and he held him there. Someone who watched this told me about it. And there's a family starting, they're looking like they're getting ready to charge the pastor. And pretty soon he benched him, he brought him back up again. But we don't normally do that. So we don't want you to worry. You put him under and bring him right up. It is a sacred service, but, you know, baptism, like many things, it may not always look dignified, but it represents a new birth. I don't know how many births you've seen, but they're not all real dignified either. Weddings sometimes are interesting too. It's compared to a funeral. And that's not always pretty. And baptism is something very radical. It represents making a decision to get a new beginning with Jesus and being willing to demonstrate that publicly, making that declaration. So because Christ makes it a priority, he said, go into all the world. These are the last words of Jesus. How important should that be? You know, years ago, when you would say goodbye to someone for a while, they didn't have mail, they did not have telephones, they did not have internet. You said goodbye to someone, you may never see him again, and you would pick your closing words very carefully. Now you say goodbye, I'll text you later. I mean, you know, people don't think like that anymore. But when you said farewell 2,000 years ago, you might not see them or talk to them. And those closing words were very precious. And Jesus, before he ascends to heaven, he tells us, go, teach, baptize. That's a priority. Baptism begins the New Testament. It begins the book of Acts. It closes the New Testament. And so this is something that I think is integral to even the presentation of prophecy.

Christianity. Number 11. Where did all these counterfeit forms of baptism originate? And I need to be very careful. There's a lot of dear Christians. I believe there's going to be a lot of people in heaven who maybe didn't understand what the biblical method of baptism is. Is that clear to everyone? I'm going to make sure you heard that, those watching. I believe there'll be a lot of people in heaven. Maybe they were not baptized by immersion. The Bible says that the times of this ignorance God winks at, Acts chapter 17. The Lord is good, and He knows sometimes we don't understand. When we do understand, He wants us to do what He commands. But sometimes we don't understand, and God blesses according to the knowledge we have. But there's a lot of counterfeit methods. Mark 7, verse 8, "For laying aside the commandments of God, you hold to the what? Tradition of man." It just came from man-made traditions. Let me just give you a little archaeological evidence. I'm going to show you a series of pictures here real quick. Here is a first century baptistry in Philippi. That goes back to the first century. They were baptizing by immersion in the early church. Here is a 5th century baptistry in Emmaus. That's a town in Jerusalem. Again, they would go in the water, they were immersed. They had these down by the Essene village by the Dead Sea. Any of you recognize that building? Tower of Pisa. I've been there a long time ago. Right across the courtyard is this church. The whole church is built around a baptistry where people were immersed. The church is 1,000 years old. You go to Rome, middle of this church, again, a baptistry. People were immersed. You might be wondering, why do so many dear, sincere Christians now get baptized by a variety of other methods? Sprinkling being one of the most popular, pouring. Some do it with rose petals. Some churches do it with salt. Some do it by speaking words. It's called the dry cleaning method. They just say, I don't know, say a few words. They say, well, you're spiritually being baptized. But historically, that was not the method. If you want to be a Bible Christian, I recommend you follow Jesus. It was not until the Council of Ravenna in 311 AD that sprinkling and pouring were officially accepted as equally valid as immersion in the rite of baptism. So here it's over 1,300 years after Jesus before these other methods began to come in. Now you might be thinking, well, what difference does it make, Pastor Doug? It's just a symbol. I agree that it's water, but I do think the symbol matters. Jesus gave the church a couple of institutions. One is the Lord's Supper, communion, and one is baptism. Not that many. I heard about one youth pastor that said, well, since communion is just a symbol of the body of Jesus and the blood of Jesus, we can pray. We're going to take the kids out, and we're going to get them Coca-Cola and hamburgers, and we'll just bless it, and it's the same thing. And so they said they're going to do hamburgers and Coke and call it the body of Christ and the blood of Christ. Now, isn't that sacrilegious? In my opinion, that's sacrilegious. So whenever you start to get away from the beautiful symbolism that God put into these services, you're departing from the truth. He told us explicitly how to do it. And so when people say, it doesn't matter. Slowly what happened, the change of baptism method did not happen overnight. It began probably with some of the wealthy and the aristocrats in Europe. And when they were baptized, they said, well, you know, it's not very dignified for us to get plunged, to have to, you know, take off our royal robes. And since it's a symbol, perhaps you could just pour a little bit of that water on us. And if you bless the water before you pour it on us, it'll be holy water, and a little bit will go a long way. And so you've heard about holy water? Where do you find that in the Bible? You pour holy water on people. I'm just saying, I'm going by the Bible. And then there were people who were sick, and they thought, you've got to be baptized before you die, and they would dip a sheet in water and wrap them in a wet sheet, and they'd say, this is as close as we can get. And so it was in an effort to accommodate people, they gradually began to change it. And, you know, little by little, the compromise begins to creep. And pretty soon, the symbolism was lost. Do you ever find an example in the Bible of babies being baptized? No. But were babies in the Bible dedicated? Yes. How old was Jesus when he was baptized? 30. Tells us it was around his 30th birthday. The book of Luke chapter 3. How old was Jesus when he was dedicated? He was dedicated in the temple at eight days old. And so it is appropriate to dedicate babies, but the Bible says you need to repent and be taught before baptism. How can a baby do that? What are they repenting of? Number 12. What does the Bible say about those who put the teachings of men before the truth of God? Number 12. What does the Bible say about those who put the teaching

But doesn't the baptism of the Holy Spirit replace baptism by immersion? No, not according to the Apostle Peter. You read in Acts chapter 2, after Peter preaches that Pentecostal sermon, in verse 38, the people said to Peter and the apostles, "What do we do now that we realize we've sinned and we've betrayed our Messiah?" He said, "Repent and be baptized, every one of you," and this is after the Holy Spirit is poured out, "in the name of Jesus Christ for the remission of sins, and you shall receive the gift of the Holy Spirit." He said we need to repent and be baptized. Now, the apostles got baptized by water, then later they were baptized by the Holy Spirit. Tongues of fire came. If you read in Acts chapter 10, it talks about a man named Cornelius and his family. They were baptized by the Holy Spirit. Then they were baptized in water. They got the Holy Spirit baptism before they got the water baptism. But you need both. And Jesus, he was baptized by the Spirit and the water at the same time. Number 14. According to the Bible, what must a person do before he's baptized? Now here's a list of some of the criteria to prepare for baptism. It says that answer A, understand Jesus' teachings. That's Matthew 28:19. We need to know what we're being taught. Answer B, believe the teachings of Jesus. That's what Philip said to the Ethiopian treasurer. He said, if you believe with all your heart. It's one thing to understand it. Devil understands, but he doesn't believe it. You've got to believe it with your heart. C, repent of your sins. John the Baptist said, repent and be baptized. Be willing to turn from your life of sin and walk in a newness of life. And let's go on here. Answer E, agree to turn from that life of sin, Romans 6, verse 5 and 6. And that's also in Luke 3, verse 7 and 8. Answer F, accept Christ as your personal Savior and experience a new birth. And this is what Jesus told Nicodemus. Now, these are the criteria for baptism. Can a baby do all those things? No, that's why some of you who are baptized as babies, I'm not trying to offend you, you were dedicated by your parents as babies. That's very important. And God's blessed that. I believe He blesses the parents that come and bring their children to the church and dedicate their children. But technically, it's not the kind of baptism that Jesus practiced. Number 15, is baptism ever proper? You find an example in Acts 19, verse 5, however, actually starting with verse 2 through 5. Paul is traveling through the coast of Ephesus, and he encounters 12 Ephesian believers. And it says, he asked them, "Were you baptized?" And they said, "We were baptized by John's baptism." And then said Paul, "John verily baptized you with a baptism of repentance, saying unto the people that they should believe on him who was to come after him." And when they heard this, on Jesus Christ, when they heard this, they were baptized in the name of the Lord Jesus. They had been baptized by immersion, the right method of baptism, but they'd not heard about Jesus. So, there are three reasons a person might consider rebaptism. One is, if you were not baptized biblically, like Christ, by immersion, you technically have not followed biblical baptism yet. That's important. Second reason, where it might be necessary to be rebaptized, is if you've come into a whole new understanding of the truth, you might consider being rebaptized. You know, I've been baptized twice. Quick story. You heard my testimony, some of you. I was up in the cave reading the Bible, gave my heart to the Lord. I had no preachers around me. One day, a couple of hikers came by my cave. They were some Calvary Baptists. And they stopped to visit with me. I told you my cave was right on the creek, so I'd frequently encounter hikers. And they said, "Are you a Christian?" They were good witnesses. I said, "Well, matter of fact," one of the first times someone had asked me after I accepted Jesus, now I can say yes. They said, "Have you been baptized?" No one had ever asked me that. I said, "No." They gave me a really quick Bible study sharing some of these verses about baptism, but they didn't teach me about like living the Christian life. I was still smoking and doing lots of things wrong. And they said, "Oh, you got to get baptized." I said, "Oh, yeah, okay, okay." You know, they knew much more than I did. And so they took me off there into the water. Right outside my cave, there's a deep pool, waterfall, beautiful, picturesque spot. The water came from melted snow. So I did feel born again. I want to tell you right now, when I came out of that water. And they went hiking on up the trail. They didn't teach me anymore. You know, teaching also comes after baptism, too. And I thought, wow, this is great. I don't know what to do now. I'm going to go celebrate my baptism. So I went to town and told my friends, "Hey, I got baptized. Let's go get some beer."

0: Before the sun went down that day, I was in jail. It's true. Telling my friends in jail about, I just got baptized today. A few years later, I studied some of the things I'm sharing with you in the seminar, and the old pastor, wonderful saint, he explained to me the baptism was a little more serious than that. It's a serious life commitment, like marriage, and you don't just rush into it. And since that time, praise God, I have never smoked, I've never drunk, and God just saved me from those things. And it's been a blessing walking with Jesus. Number 16. Is baptism connected biblically with joining a church? Acts 2:41 says, "Then they that gladly received his word were baptized, and the same day there were added unto them about 3,000 souls." Yes, of course you need to be part of a church. Acts 2:47, "Praising God and having favor with all the people, and the Lord added to the church daily such as were being saved." The Bible tells us in Colossians 3:15, it says, "You are called into one body." Let me ask the ladies again. What would you think if a man came to you and said, "I love you. I want to marry you. But will it be absolutely necessary for us to live together?" How would you do with that proposal? Wouldn't you assume that if you love me, you want to marry with me, be married, that we're going to, like, you know, merge our lives now? And so baptism is, you become part of the body of Christ, and the Bible says that's the church. So baptism's a baby. If a baby's born without a family, how long does a little lamb last out with the wolves? You need the protection of the family. And so, of course, it's part of that. Colossians 1:8, "He is the head of the body, the church." If I were to say to you, "Look, a nose," and I point at the audience, you think, well, so what? Everyone has one, right? But if I point at the ground and say, "Look, a nose," you say, "Oh, that's really weird. A nose on the ground. It belongs on a face. Doesn't belong on the ground by itself, does it?" If any part of your body gets separated, you start to worry, don't you? Doesn't last very long. We need to stay together. We're all members of the body of Christ, need to be in one body. 1 Corinthians 12:13, "For by one Spirit we are all baptized into" how many? One body. Number 17. If I refuse baptism, according to the Bible, whose counsel am I refusing? Luke 7, verse 30. "But the Pharisees and the lawyers rejected the counsel of God against themselves, not being baptized of him." Speaking of John the Baptist. They spurned and mocked John the Baptist, and they didn't repent of their sins and get baptized, and they were rejecting the counsel of God. Do you think that they were saved? Unless you're born of the water and the Spirit, you cannot enter the kingdom of heaven. Jesus tells us that it is very important. Whoever believes and is baptized will be saved. Have you made that decision? It doesn't mean we do it today, but you might want to plan on that. If you've been thinking about being a Christian, embracing the everlasting life, preparing for the last day events, we would like to help you do that. We don't just do these seminars to entertain people. We do it to try to get people ready for what's coming. If we're just doing it to entertain people, we're wasting our time. We're doing it because we want to get the message out there so people will know what's coming and be prepared. And part of that means being baptized. You know, the Lord wants you to experience what his son experienced in baptism. It tells us in question 18, when Jesus was baptized, what did his father say? Matthew 1 verse 9 and 11, "And it came to pass in those days that Jesus came from Nazareth of Galilee and was baptized of John in Jordan. And it says, there came from heaven a voice saying, 'You are my beloved son in whom I am well pleased.'" And that's something God wants all of us to experience. You know, in connection with this meeting, both for those who are watching and those who are here, we want to give you an opportunity to respond. And we prepared a card we're going to ask our ushers to give you right now. And you can make a decision tonight. You give that to us, we will pray for you and with you. Those of you at home, you can actually download this at the Landmarks of Prophecy website. You can make a decision right now and say, "You know, I don't want to just be a hearer of the word. I want to be a doer of the word. I want to hear the Father's voice say to me what he said to Jesus. I want the heavens to be open for me. I want to hear the Lord speak to me and say that the Holy Spirit is coming into my life and walk in a newness of life." And you can make a decision tonight. And I'd like for all of us in our hearts to be praying right now, because I think some people are going to make decisions tonight, people watching around the world, people here in Albuquerque, that could be the turning point of their lives. You can say, I want to be married to the Lord. I want to be washed from my sins, washed from that leprosy, get a new beginning.
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2: Have you ever wondered what a day in the life of a professional golfer looks like? Well, you're in luck. Today on Homeschool Heartbeat, homeschool graduate Amy Anderson offers a glimpse into her life on the LPGA Tour.
3: Amy, tell us about your normal routine. What does a day in the life of a professional golfer look like for Amy Anderson?
4: The biggest thing is that there is no normal. I'm away from home 25 weeks a year, and then those off weeks, I split my time between North Dakota and Florida. During competition days, a lot of times I'll wake up at 5:30 in the morning, get ready, go to the course, eat breakfast, and then I'll start warming up at 7 for an 8 o'clock tee time. Our rounds take 5 hours, so I'll be done at 1. When I eat lunch, go practice for about an hour on whatever needed work that day, and then I'll go and do some stretching or some physical therapy work or a light workout, kind of just depending how I feel. And then my work day is done by about 4 or 5.
3: You know what? This sounds a lot like work.
4: Yeah, isn't that crazy? It's not supposed to be like that, right?
3: Well, what's the best part of your life as a professional golfer?
4: Oh, hands down, it is the people I meet. So I have friends from a ton of different countries. There's over 30 countries represented on the LPGA Tour. And so people that I would never meet or even talk with if I passed them in the mall have become incredible friends. If you look at every business person knows, the biggest deals are made on the golf course, right? There's no activity like golf for building relationships.
3: Well, Amy, thanks for giving us a glimpse into the life of a professional golfer. And until next time, I'm Mike Smith.
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5: Scripture encourages us to maintain a quiet spirit. With the world's injustices, however, that's not easy. With Timely Truths, I'm Jill Briscoe. Quiet spirit refers to one who doesn't jump up and fly off the handle. When encountering errors and iniquities, however, we need to speak the truth forthrightly. That's what Scripture means, defining the imperishable quality of a gentle and quiet spirit, which is precious in the sight of God. Everything we do is to be governed by the realization that we're in the sight of God. Yes, a quiet spirit is of incalculable worth. It's not available for purchase anywhere. From the wisdom of Solomon, we're told, charm can mislead and beauty can fade, but the woman to be admired and praised is the woman who lives in the fear of God. Festoon her life with praises.
6: Hebrews 4. Let us therefore fear, lest a promise being left us of entering into his rest, any of you should seem to come short of it. For unto us was the gospel preached, as well as unto them. But the word preached did not profit them, not being mixed with faith in them that heard it. For we which have believed do enter into rest, as he said,
7: as I have sworn in my wrath, if they shall enter into my rest.
6: Although the works were finished from the foundation of the world. For he spake in a certain place of the seventh day on this wise, and God did rest the seventh day from all his works. And in this place again,
8: if they shall enter into my rest.
6: Seeing therefore it remaineth that some must enter therein, and they to whom it was first preached entered not in unbelief. Again he limiteth a certain day, saying in David, today, after so long a time, as it is said,
8: today, if ye will hear his voice, harden not your hearts.
6: For if Jesus had given them rest, then would he not afterward have spoken of another day. There remaineth therefore a rest to the people of God. For he that is entered into his rest, he also hath ceased from his own works, as God did from his. Let us labor, therefore, to enter into that rest, lest any man fall after the same example of unbelief. For the word of God is quick and powerful, and sharper than any two-edged sword, piercing even to the dividing asunder of soul and spirit, and of the joints and marrow, and is a discerner of the thoughts and intents of the heart. Neither is there any creature that is not manifest in his sight, but all things are naked and open unto the eyes of him with whom we have to do. Seeing then that we have a great high priest that is passed into the heavens, Jesus, the Son of God, let us hold fast our profession. For we have not an high priest which cannot be touched with the feeling of our infirmities, but was in all points tempted, like as we are, yet without sin. Let us therefore come boldly unto the throne of grace, that we may obtain mercy and find grace to help in time of need.
9: Psalm 125.
10: They that trust in the Lord shall be as Mount Zion, which cannot be removed, but abideth forever. As the mountains are round about Jerusalem, so the Lord is round about his people, from henceforth even forever. For the rod of the wicked shall not rest upon the lot of the righteous, lest the righteous put forth their hands unto iniquity. Do good, O Lord, unto those that be good, and to them that are upright in their hearts. As for such as turn aside unto their crooked ways, the Lord shall lead them forth with the workers of iniquity, but peace shall be upon Israel.
11: Wherefore in all things it behooved him to be made like unto his brethren, that he might be a merciful and faithful high priest in things pertaining to God, to make reconciliation for the sins of the people.
12: I will bless the Lord who hath given me counsel.
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4: Hello, friends. We're going to have an amazing fact now that's even a little, and several dozen are missing. After a tragic landslide near Addis Ababa on March 11, 2017, landslides rarely kill people in Ethiopia, but this was not your typical landslide of dirt or mud, but rather a landslide of garbage. The Koshe rubbish landfill on the outskirts of Addis Ababa has been dumping ground for the nation's capital for more than 50 years. Each year, almost 300,000 tons of waste are collected and piled on this mountain of refuse. Every day, as mobs of crows circle overhead, about 500 people sift through the apocalypse of stinking rubbish looking for anything they might be able to scavenge and sell. Over time, these poor scavengers had built their homes of mud and sticks directly against the ever-growing precipice of trash. It was one of these many makeshift homes and their occupants that were buried by the massive avalanche of rubbish just outside the Ethiopian capital. So how do you escape a looming mountain of garbage? Stay with us, friends. We're going to learn more as Amazing Facts brings you this edition of Bible Answers Live.
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2: My name is Jean Ross. Good evening, listening friends, and Pastor Doug. I'd like to begin the program with a word of prayer. Dear Father in heaven, thank you for the opportunity for us to spend a few moments together opening your word and studying these important Bible truths. And we ask for your Holy Spirit to come and guide our minds, Lord, as we search the scriptures to know the truth and to know him who is the truth. For we ask this in Jesus' name. Amen.
1: Amen.
2: Pastor Doug, you opened the program by talking about an avalanche, but somewhat unusual. Of course, you've got avalanches of snow and avalanches of mud and dirt, but boy, an avalanche of just garbage, and then to suffer the terrible consequences of being buried by garbage is just, it's a sad fact.
1: You know, it is. It's a tragedy, and it's also ironic. But, you know, it's so sad that people would have to live.
2: Mm-hmm.
1: And you've seen it. You've traveled a lot, and I've seen it.
2: Actually, last year we were there in Addis Ababa in Ethiopia.
1: Oh, that's right. Now, I've not been there yet. I've seen the
2: place.
1: Poor people that need to live by city dumps. In India and other places, and that is a tragedy, but it's hard to imagine it piled so high that it becomes a mountain that can, well, last count, there were 35 people confirmed dead and many more missing. This just happened at the time of this recording yesterday.
2: Mm-hmm.
1: And so I thought, you know, a lot of people feel like they're being crushed by a mountain of sin. It reminds me one time of a little girl that heard her Sunday school teacher reciting the Lord's Prayer, and when explaining it to her friend, you know, it says, "We forgive us our trespasses as we forgive those that trespass against us." She told her little friend, she said, "We forgive others their trash baskets as we forgive them for putting trash in our baskets." And sin is kind of like trash. Matter of fact, in the Bible, Jesus said that one of the ways he describes the lost, it says they would go to Gehenna. And Gehenna was a valley outside of Jerusalem. That was the city dump. It was full of worms. It was ever burning. That's why Jesus said, where the worm does not die and the fire is not quenched. And, you know, it also talks in the Bible about us all feeling like we're under this burden of sin. All the garbage, you might say. You can read in Ezekiel 33:10, "Therefore you, O son of man, say to the house of Israel, thus you shall say, if our transgressions and our sins lie upon us, and we pine away in them, how can we then live?" It just describes a people being crushed by the weight of guilt and their sins. But then Jesus tells us that he's in the business of moving mountains. You can read there for yourself in Mark 11:22. Jesus said, "Have faith in God, for I tell you that whoever says to this mountain, be removed and cast into the sea, and does not doubt in his heart, but believes those things that he says, it will be done." Now, when I first read that verse about having mountain-moving faith, I thought, oh, this is a real trick. If you could just look at a big hill, I wouldn't even need Everest, any old hill. If I could look at a hill and say, let me see if I can move that hill, that really would impress my friends. I read a little further in the Bible, and I discovered the Lord's not talking about mountains of dirt. He's talking about having faith so that we can trust in God's grace to move the mountains of sin that crush us all. You can read in Micah 7:19, "He will have compassion on us. He will cast our sins into the depths of the sea." So you get that connection, friends? There's a mountain of sin. Jesus said, if you have faith, you can move the mountain into the sea. And Micah says that he will cast our sins into the depths of the sea. Most of you can't recite all the sins you've committed in the last week, much less through a year, or your lifetime. It starts to add up until pretty soon you have a mountain of guilt. Some people think, how can I ever change? Look at this mountain. But when you have faith in God, Jesus dying on the cross provided the antidote that is powerful enough and the grace to move an entire mountain of sin. And maybe you'd like to be out from under that crushing weight of garbage, friends. The Lord tells us in his word, you can through faith and his grace. And we have a free offer that talks about it tonight.
2: We've got a book entitled The Riches of His Grace, and this is a free offer for this evening. 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Riches of His Grace. 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And if you have a Bible question, our phone lines are open. It's a good time to give us a call. The number is 800-463-7297. That number again is 800-463-7297 with your Bible question. That'll bring you right here into the studio. Well, Pastor Doug, I think we're ready to go to the phone lines. Our first caller is Guy, listening from Ohio. Guy, welcome to the program.
3: Yes, thank you. I had a question about the little time of trouble, and I'm just wondering, is that an actual, if it's in the Bible, and also, how will we know when we are in or approaching the little time of trouble?
1: Yeah, you don't find the phrase, I don't think, Pastor Ross, little time of trouble in the Bible. Many Bible scholars agree that the tribulation actually comes in a couple of phases. You read in Revelation 13 that at one point, those that do not capitulate to the beast's power cannot buy or sell. Now, that'll be bad. And that'll make life difficult. And Christ talks about, you know, those that be in Judea flee into the mountains. Might be a time where we've got to run and live off the land, so to speak, like John the Baptist, eat locusts and wild honey. But the big time of trouble is when the beast goes to the next step and there's a death decree. Whoever would not worship the image of the beast should be killed. And so some scholars have separated the two by calling one the small or little time of trouble and the other is the big time of trouble. The big time of trouble also happens after probation closes and the seven plagues are falling. When the big time of trouble begins, people cannot be saved or lost. The saved are sealed and the lost are lost. And that's where you find in Revelation 22, oh, I forget the verse, it's verse 11 maybe, where it says, "Let the just be just still. The filthy, filthy still."
2: So, Revelation 22.
1: Yeah. So, I don't know if that makes sense, Guy?
3: Yeah, it does. I just wondered. So, we're not in the little time of trouble. It just seems like the way the world's going, there's so much turmoil that makes you think that maybe we're close.
1: Yeah, well, you know, Jesus said when he talks in Matthew 24, there's going to be wars and rumors of wars. There'll be nation rising against nation. There's going to be famines. He said all these are the beginning of sorrows. In other words, there's going to be problems all through history, and we've seen that. But finally, right, things are going to get to the point where there'll be a confederacy of religious powers that are going to force the world to worship a certain way. And if they don't, it's going to be, you know, they're going to make it difficult at first. They'll try and encourage everybody by economic sanctions, if you will. Can't buy or sell. That's what that is. Then when that doesn't work to sway those who are faithful to God, they're going to make a death decree. And I suspect shortly after they make the death decree, the seven last plagues will begin to fall, probation closes, and it's going to be, that's why Jesus said, it's a time of trouble such as never has been. You look at the seven last plagues in Revelation, look at what happened to Egypt during the Exodus, and even the people in Egypt told the Pharaoh, "Do you not know that Egypt is ruined?" And imagine that happening on a global scale.
3: Is it true or understood that the seven last plagues will occur within like a 1 year period or longer or shorter?
1: Well, I'll tell you where the I think everyone believes it's going to be a year or less because it says in a day her plagues will come. I'm of the opinion that means that it all happens within 1 year. I don't think it will take a whole year. I compare the seven last plagues to, you know, the sufferings of Job or even the plagues that fell on Egypt. They seem to come in a matter of, you know, a month or 2 months. They were kind of back to back.
3: But the saved won't really experience the plagues other than watching it happen, right?
1: I think we're going to be protected because the children of Israel, during the seven last plagues that fell on Egypt, there were 10 plagues that fell on Egypt. The Israelites suffered during the first three right along with the Egyptians. But God protected the Israelites during the last seven. And that's interesting. In Revelation, there's only seven plagues. So I think we're preserved through that time.
3: I see. Okay, well, thank you very much.
1: Thank you. I appreciate your call, Guy.
3: All right. Bye-bye.
2: I'm trying to think if we have a free offer dealing with that. I don't know if we have something specific on the
1: plagues. Yeah, in the book, Anything But Secret, we talk about the tribulation.
2: Oh, that's right. Talking about the second coming. Again, Guy, if you'd like to receive that book, we'll be happy to send it to you. All you'll have to do is call our resource phone number. The number is 800-835-6747. You can ask for the book called Anything But Secret, and we'll be happy to send it to you. It's talking about the second coming of Jesus, also some of the events associated.

0: 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And if you have a Bible question, good time to give us a call. 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Our next call is Lenora, listening from Washington. Lenora, welcome to the program.
1: Thank you.
2: Evening.
1: I'm glad to be on.
2: And your question?
1: I was wondering, I was talking to somebody on the bus, a good friend, and I asked him if he was baptized, and he said, no, I don't have to be. And I said, what do you mean? And he said, well, he says the Lord loves old people with gray hair, and he automatically forgives them every sin. And I've never heard that, no place.
2: Yeah, I don't think I'd worry about getting my theology from people's whimsical ideas like that. I think baptism
1: is very...
2: No, that's why
1: I told him. I said, you know, that you have to be baptized.
2: Yeah, absolutely.
1: Mm-hmm.
2: The last words
1: There's
2: of
1: no
2: Jesus...
1: There's no other way you can go.
2: Yeah, the last words of Jesus should be a priority for believers, where, you know, he said, go, therefore, teach all nations, baptizing them. And the apostles, when they began preaching, first thing they said is, repent and be baptized. So baptism is really the ceremony by which you publicly seal that you have made a decision to commit your life to Christ and believe in sacrifice. And so...
1: Well, the thing is, I have never heard of anybody saying that, you know. And it kind of threw me for a minute.
2: Yeah, you'll hear all kinds of strange theories. And so, you know, some people think they get a pass, but there's no pass. You know, God doesn't grade us on the curve. He says, this is my word, and he wants us to... He wants us to follow.
1: But if he keeps going that way, he's not going to be saved.
2: Tell you what, Sherry, we have, you know, there'll be people in heaven that were not baptized biblically or they did not know. You know, sin is knowing to do good and not doing it, and he may just not understand. We have a free offer. We'll be happy to send you a copy. And it's the book is perfect. It's right up the alley. It's called Baptism, Is It Necessary? And so when we send you a free copy of this book, you can maybe share it with your friend when you see him again and just say, take a look at this and let me know what you think. It's all Bible-based, and I think everybody, if they believe the Bible, they read that book, they'll be pretty clear.
0: Again, the book is called Baptism, Is It Really Necessary? And the number to call for that is 800-835-6747. And for those who are listening who have access to the Amazing Facts website, you can actually read the book for free online, just amazingfacts.org. 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If you have a Bible question, 800-463-7297. Our next call is Hazel, listening from Queens, New York. 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
3: Pastor Doug, Pastor Ross, good night.
2: Good evening.
3: Hello. Okay, Mike. I have two questions, but I'm trying to figure out which one is the most important. I'll stick with the one that I asked your receptionist. How did the word church got into the Bible? Is that an original Greek or Hebrew word?
2: No, good question. The word that we use for church, actually, I think it's a Celtic word, that it comes from the word kirk, and it's not the word, I think the word church is ecclesia, but our English word church actually comes from a word, is it a Gaelic or a Celtic word, but it's not the Greek. And so it just translates that way in English.
0: Yeah, the word in the Greek has more of an interpretation that leans towards assembly. It is the gathering of believers. So the word there in the Greek that's used for church literally means assembly or gathering. And people understood that, though, to mean more than just getting together for a visit. It's gathering or assembling for the purpose of worship, for the purpose of celebrating communion, for the purpose of encouraging one another in spiritual things. But that's the root meaning simply assembly or gathering together, also translated church.
2: Yeah, and then I think it's very similar to the word synagogue, which also means gathering. But some of our listeners will remember a hymn that you would find in your in your books, it's called Come to the Kirk in the Wildwood. And it's actually drawn from that old English word for church. They used to call it the Kirk. And so we're using sort of a corruption of that old word, but it's nothing like the Greek word for ecclesia. Anyway, that's a good question, Hazel. We just gave you a little etymology of the word church there.
0: You know, you mentioned that, Pastor.
3: I have time for one more.
2: Okay, sure. Real quick question.
3: Okay, the cross. Did Jesus Christ die on a cross, or did he die on a stake?
2: You know, he died on a cross. I know that our Jehovah's Witness friends make a big issue of saying he didn't actually die on a cross, that he died on a straight pole, like a fence post or a stake. But my scripture for that would be, of course, the word cross is used. And secondly, when Jesus told Peter how he was going to die, he said, when you are young, you girded yourself, you go where you wanted. And this is John 21, I think. And but when you're old, another will gird you, and you will stretch forth your hands. Now, if a person stretches forth their hands, they would put them out in front or out to the side. You would not put them overhead. The Jehovah's Witnesses found that there are some cases in histories where the Romans crucified a person. All they had was a pole, and so they did crucify some that way. But traditionally, they did it on the cross with the arms spread out. And so kind of like when Samson died, he stretched out his arms and laid down his life. And this is what Jesus did. Moses, before, when the children of Israel were fighting the Amalekites, he went on the mountain, he stretched out his arms, interceding. And Aaron and Hur had to stand on the right and the left and hold his arms out perpendicular from his body. If his hands were overhead, it wouldn't have been near his heart. So you do have that, I think the example, it was a cross in the Bible.
3: Okay, thank you much. What scripture was that?
2: John 21, do you have that, Pastor?
0: Yeah, John 21, verse 18.
3: John 21, 18. Thank you very much. Appreciate it.
2: Thank you. Appreciate your question.
0: You know, Pastor Doug, we have a book called The High Cost of the Cross, and I think Hazel will enjoy reading that, or anybody who calls and asks. The number is 800-835-6747. You can ask for the book called The High Cost of the Cross. We'll be happy to send that to anybody who calls and asks. Our phone line here to the studio is 800-463-7297. 800, God says, 800-463-7297. That's the acronym, by the way. God says means 463-7297. Our next caller is Sherry, listening from Washington. Sherry, welcome to the program.
2: Sherry, you're on the air. Are you there?
4: I think so.
2: Okay,
0: yep,
2: there
0: you're
2: you
0: there.
2: Go.
4: I'm here.
2: And your question?
4: My question, I wasn't anticipating asking a question. I was calling for a booklet, so this is kind of just shooting from the hip.
0: Oh, no problem. Well, remind me at the end of your question. We'll give you a different number that you can call, and we'll send you the booklet.
4: Oh, well, thank you so much. I really would appreciate that. I could use that in my life. I would like to know if you don't hear much teaching or preaching on the counterfeit gifts of the Holy Spirit, what they are, what they can do, how they can deceive people, how they can almost destroy people if they're unaware of that, if they don't know the Lord. And I would like to know, first of all, I started searching for Jesus at 19 after a head-on car accident. I went to many different types of churches throughout the East Coast and up to Washington. I saw many manifestations of what appeared to be church, but I never found Jesus in all these years of searching. I only found, well, I didn't know the difference, that they were counterfeit. I didn't really know evil, but there were all kinds of manifestations of these gifts in people, and bad things happening. I got thrown around, rooms, bruised. My family witnessed much. I could never get away from it.
2: You know, we actually...
4: And I didn't...
2: We have a book on counterfeit gifts.
4: You do?
2: Yeah. Well, at least one of them. And but I think it's up the alley of what you're talking about.
0: That's right.
2: And if you like, we can send you a free copy, and when we will transfer you back to the resource line. And we've got a book called Understanding Tongues. Now, that's one of the gifts that you'll find in many of these churches that is misunderstood. We believe in all the gifts of the Spirit, but there's also, as you said, there's a counterfeit for every truth of God. The devil's got a counterfeit of love. Yeah, there's even some counterfeit fruits of the Spirit. So Yeah, we'll be happy to send you that, and we also want to get you connected with whatever booklet it is you wanted to request. Okay, Sherry?
4: Thank you very much.
0: So, Sherry, let me give you...
4: How does a person really...
0: Let me give you this number. I want to make sure you get it. This is our resource phone number, okay. And if you give them a call, they'll be happy to get you the books, and it's free. All you got to do is just give them a call. The number is 800-835-6747. I want to say that again. That's 800-835-6747, and you can just go ahead and ask for the book called Understanding Tongues. That's the one that we mentioned now, or any previous books that we mentioned on this program. And our goal here at Bible Answers Live is to get into the Word, study these important biblical truths, and so we hopefully provide some useful resources for people in that endeavor. So, again, thank you for your call, Sherry, and hopefully you'll be able to get some of that material. Our next caller is Janet, listening from Texas. Janet, welcome to the program.
5: Hi, how are you?
2: Doing great. Thank you for calling. And your question tonight?
5: Yes, my question is about Judas, him being repentant, looking at the fact that he brought the coins back and all the struggle he went through. I was wondering about him taking his life, how that would affect him, even though it seems as if he was repentant before.
2: Yeah, the word repent does not always mean there's a good repentance, there's a bad repentance. There's a repentance where you're caught and you'll acknowledge, but it doesn't mean it's going to be redemptive. If you read in the Old Testament when all the plagues were falling on Egypt, when the plague was really intense, the Pharaoh would call for Moses and Aaron. They'd come in and he'd repent and say, I've sinned. Just, you know, take away the plague and I'm sorry. And he'd make him all kinds of promises to change his ways, and as soon as the plague was gone, he wouldn't change. He was not sorry for his sin. Pharaoh was sorry about the consequences. So you'll notice when Peter repented, Peter went out and he wept bitterly, and he was a different man. It broke his heart. When Judas repented, Judas just was sorry, overwhelmed with the guilt of what he had done and the consequences, but it was more like a sorrow that he had been caught. And he had pretty much at that point grieved away the Holy Spirit. You know, there's another story in the Bible of a man named Achan. Achan stole from the Lord's treasury when they plundered Jericho. He stole some of what was designated for God's treasury. And he would not admit it even after terrible things were happening to the country because of his secret sin. Finally, when they cast lots and the lot fell on Achan, he admitted his sin. And he said, oh, yeah, I'm sorry. Well, he wasn't sorry. He was just sorry he got busted. So that's kind of what happened to Judas, is he was overwhelmed with a sense of condemnation. And all of the lost are going to experience what Judas experienced, but they're going to experience it too late. There will be a time when they, you know, feel terror of their sin, but they've spurned all the mercy while there was time.
5: That makes a whole lot of sense. Thank you for that, clarifying that for me.
2: All right, well, thank you very much. Yeah, I think Paul refers to it as a repentance not to be repented of, genuine repentance. And it's the goodness of God that leads us to repentance. That's the kind of repentance that we want. I appreciate your call very much, Janet. And by the way, friends, that does open up another line or two, I think. If you want to call in with a Bible question, we've got another half, who knows, might be the best half of this program coming. And that number is 800. You ready? 463-7297. We'll bring your Bible question into the studio. 800-463-7297. Don't go very far because we're coming back with Bible questions. Those of you standing by, be patient, and your patience will be rewarded. And while I'm thinking about it, friends, Amazing Facts offers wonderful materials all week long at our website. 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
0: My name is John Ross, and Pastor Doug, we're ready to go back to the phone lines. Our next caller is Jim, and he's listening in Huntsville, Alabama. Jim, welcome to the program.
9: Hey, how you doing?
2: Good. Hey, you've got a good voice for radio, Jim.
9: Thank you, brother. my question is, I was always raised thinking that, like, if you die, you're going to go to the judgment. And when you're judged, you're going to go to heaven or you're going to go to hell. And I was always raised, you know, watching TV and everything else about, like, if you go to hell, you're going to eternal torment. And a while back, I'm homeless, and I go to the local Humane Society, and a lady there gave me a booklet, and it told me that, you know, God is a loving God, which I know God is a loving God, and it said that when you die, you're going to go to the judgment, and if you go to hell, it's the second death. Now, I know I've read that in the Bible, but I've not been able to find it. So my question is do you go to eternal torment, or do you go to obliteration?
2: All right. Well, first of all, the verse you're looking for is in Revelation, is it 21 and 22?
0: 22,
2: the second death. Mm-hmm. And there's two extremes when it comes to the subject of hell. Some people try and say there is no hell, it's just a metaphor. And other people talk about hell in this medieval concept of it's just, you know, it's really horrific. We think about people blistering in sulfur and brimstone for zillions of years. Doesn't matter how far you go, you're constantly feeling pain and agony, and it never ends. And that's hard to comprehend. Somewhere between those two are the truth. And you found the verses?
0: Yeah, actually, there's four references to it, and all of them are in the book of Revelation. Revelation chapter 2:11, Revelation 20, verse 6, Revelation 20, verse 14, and Revelation 21:18.
2: All right, so yeah, now everybody dies the first death. That's, you know, well, most people, some will be alive when Jesus comes. I heard a pastor say one time, if you're only born once, you die twice. But if you're born twice, physical birth and spiritual birth, you only die once. The first death, right. You don't have to worry about the second death. But there is a lake of fire. this is the, between those two extremes, you have to be clear, there is a place called hell, there is a lake of fire, and the Bible says that every man is rewarded according to his what he deserves. Satan and his angels are cast into the lake of fire, but what does it say happens there?
9: The second death was the obliteration, was you're cast into the lake of fire.
2: Exactly. Well, each person suffers according to what they deserve, but it's not eternal. It means the results of it are eternal. There's no repentance, no second chance. You read in Malachi chapter 4, the day is coming that will burn as an oven, and all the proud and all that do wickedly will be stubble. It will burn them up. The Bible says that you have eternal life or you perish. John 3:16, that you'll be devoured. The wicked are consumed. They're burned up. Now, don't spend too much time thinking about hell, Jim, because we want you to think about heaven. Some people have more questions about hell than they do about heaven. I think, well, where do you want to go?
9: I'm going to heaven. I know that.
2: Yeah, so, but there, the Bible is pretty clear. There is a punishment. There is a lake of fire. But there, it eventually, the wicked burn up. It says there's not a coal to warm at. It says there's no more pain in Revelation 21. No more tears. No more sorrow. All things are made new. So the Bible's very clear that God does not have a never-ending torture chamber in the cosmos where people are shrieking and howling, billions of people suffering.
9: Yeah, that's my main question. Can I give you a real quick, testimony?
2: Yeah.
9: A couple of years ago, I became homeless, and I won't go into all that detail, but I went to Bankhead National Forest to live there with my dog for 3 months. And one day, I woke up, rolled over, and put my hand on something. It felt weird and got bit by a cottonmouth.
2: Oh, my.
9: And it took me, I was 6 miles back in the woods, and I had a 50-pound pack. The first day, I kept passing out. My dog kept waking me up. And it took me 2 days to get out of there. And when I did, I was trying to find a ride back to Huntsville. And some people I talked to there, they couldn't give me a ride, hooked me up with a guy that was a medic from the military. And he checked me out and everything. And he told me, he said, you can't have been bitten by a cottonmouth. You should be dead. And I said, no, I'm all right. And I pretty much lost my faith at that time. And he said, you must be a very strong person. And I told him, no, I just got Jesus riding shotgun with me. That's what it is. And when I got back to Huntsville, I walked into Walmart. A friend of mine was there, and I was going to borrow a car to take my gear to a friend of mine's house. And I walked in there and saw a shirt that was, when I got bit, I had prayed. And I just said, Jesus, I can do all things if you just give me the strength. And when I walked in there, I saw this shirt just as soon as I walked around the corner. It said Philippians 4:13, that I can do all things through Christ strengthened me.
2: The Lord spoke to you through that, didn't he?
9: Well, yeah, when I saw that, I'll never doubt my faith again.
2: Well, he's got a special plan for you, and we think that he planned for you to even call in tonight, Jim. And you know what? We have a free offer that deals with your question that will give you all the verses.
0: You know, there's actually two study guides I want to recommend to you, for you tonight, Jim. The one is dealing with the subject of hell, you asked, and it's called, the study guide's called, Is the Devil in Charge of Hell? I think you'll find that an interesting read. But there's another study guide closely connected with that same subject, and it's dealing with what happens to a person when he dies. It's called Are the Dead Really Dead? And it talks about the resurrection, about the second coming of Jesus. I think you'll find it very encouraging. Mm-hmm. We'll be happy to send this to anybody who calls and asks. And Jim, if you would just ask for the two study guides, the one, Are the Dead Really Dead? And the other one, Is the Devil in Charge of Hell? We'll be happy to send that to you for free. The number to call is 800-835-6747. Again, that's 800-835-6747. And ask for the two study guides, the one dealing with death, meaning Are the Dead Really Dead? And the other, Is the Devil in Charge of Hell?
2: Hey, Jim, thank you for that testimony. You know, it made me think of a verse in the Bible where the Apostle Paul was bit by a deadly serpent, but through the power of God, he was healed. Mm-hmm. He lived through it. Great testimony.
0: Our next caller is Minnie, listening from Texas, Parker Heights. Minnie, welcome to the program.
10: Hi, Pastor. How are you?
2: Doing good. Thank you for calling. And your question?
10: My question is that I go to a large church, and when the pastor comes on the floor, he tells everybody to speak in their heavenly language. But little I know about speaking in tongues, I find that it's not appropriate.
2: Well, you know, if you're going to be...
10: the Bible says...
2: I'm sorry, go ahead.
10: ...that if a person speaking in tongues, let him speak to the Lord or himself. And everybody is speaking in tongues. If a person visiting, he will want to know what on earth is going on here.
2: Yeah, it's exactly what Paul says not to do in 1 Corinthians 14. You know, whenever we wonder about what we're doing, you have to say, where's an example of that in Scripture? And nowhere in Scripture do you see the apostles and everybody speaking incoherently. You do have examples in the Bible where in Acts, when the disciples were speaking in tongues, those listening knew what they were saying. And it says, we hear them tell about the wonderful works of God. There's three examples of speaking in tongues in the Bible, Acts chapter 2, Acts chapter 10, Acts chapter 19. In all three cases, those listening understood what they were saying, and there were several language groups present. Now, we've got a free gift that deals with the subject of tongues, that talks, we believe in the gifts of the Spirit, we believe in the gift of tongues, but with every gift of God, there's sometimes misapplications. And so we would encourage you to read this book and look at what the Bible says about the gift of tongues and how to use it and how not to use it. But I think you know in your spirit maybe that there's something wrong. And we'll send you a free copy of that.
0: Yeah, the book is called Understanding Tongues, talking about the gift of the Spirit with reference to tongues. And we'll be able to send that to anybody who calls and asks. The number is 800-835-6747. Again, 800-835-6747. You can ask for the book called Understanding Tongues. You can also go to the Amazing Facts website, just amazingfacts.org. Type in the little search bar, Understanding Tongues, and that'll take you to a PDF version of the book. And you can read that right there online. Our next caller is Gary, listening from Florida. Gary, welcome to the program.
11: Yes, hello.
2: Hi, Gary, you're on.
11: Thank you. Yeah, I was calling. I wonder what, Pastor Doug, your opinion was of... movies that are made in Hollywood about the Bible, and in reference to that, this recent one, The Shack, and wanted to get your opinion on that. You sort of kind of answered a little bit from the previous caller, the gentleman who just, or not the late, but the gentleman previous about the existence of hell. And you know, I was listening to a program earlier on the radio and saying that this particular book and movie was complete biblical heresy. And then I was in my Bible study group this morning before church, and the Bible leader and a couple other people actually thought it was a fantastic movie and endorsed it. So I guess I'm a little confused as to which way to head on this and thought maybe you could provide some insight.
2: All right. Well, first I need to divulge that I have not read the book or seen the movie. As a rule, I don't go to movies just because, well, for one thing, most of what's produced in Hollywood is not good, but I do see them occasionally when I'm flying or there's something that's reproduced on television. Most movies that try to portray the Bible are a disappointment because it's really hard to, like, you know, do a video of the Second Coming. And, you know, they usually create all kinds of love stories and intrigue that are not really in the story. From what I've read about, I did read some reviews from people I trust about this book called The Shack and, I guess, the subsequent movie. And from what I've read, it is heresy. It just completely departs from the Scripture. That doesn't mean there aren't going to be people out there that will like it. But just from what I've read, again, I have to admit I've not read it. I've not not seen the movie. I'm very suspicious that it's leading people the wrong way.
0: You know, Pastor Doug, you mentioned movie and the movie that
2: My mother was an actress, and she was in a Bible movie.
0: Yeah.
2: That's right. Not a very big part, but Mom was. She actually did, I think, two or three movies with Charlton Heston. They did two or three movies together.
0: Hmm.
2: They did another movie called The Buccaneer. My mom was in a number of those movies done back then. But, yeah, you know, Hollywood is, they usually do, you know, even like the Ten Commandments, they've got Moses having a love affair with Pharaoh's wife, and none of that's in the Bible.
0: Right.
2: So, yeah. Anyway, so I don't, again, I don't recommend from what I've read by people I trust about the book, The Shack. I don't think that I would recommend it. And I think it gets into spiritualism and Eastern mysticism, and the movie would be, you know, more of the same.
0: You know, I think part of the reason is if people are going to make a movie, they want to make money off the movie, and they don't necessarily want to depict exactly what's in Scripture because, well, people can read the Bible for themselves. So they've got to kind of add their own twist to try and get people's attention.
2: And you were saying something else, Gary. I'm sorry.
11: Yes, no, I wanted to add to it that it's saying that it infers that how can a good and wonderful Almighty God have something like hell where people would suffer for eternity? And almost, I guess it depicted the fact that it would make Jesus hell where people would suffer for eternity. And almost, I guess it depicted the fact that

0: millions of people. And the other extreme is that there is no punishment, there is no lake of fire, there is no hell. And the Bible's really clear that there is a punishment. There's a day of judgment where people are going to be rewarded, good or evil. And that's inescapable. And God is still a God of love and justice, and there's punishment. So, you know, even in America, they're, I don't know if they still do it now, but a lot of people, when they were sentenced, they could get sentenced to jail, and they could get sentenced to hard labor. So that there was not just time, but there was hard labor. And so there was suffering. Jesus didn't just die for our sins. Jesus suffered and died for our sins. And so those who reject the sacrifice of Christ, they're going to suffer and die for their own sins. So that's pretty clear. Does that make sense, Gary?
1: Yes, it does. And then one final point, that the fact that, you know, I guess being somewhat naive about it, but now I've done my research on the movie and the book. And so here you have my Bible study leader, a couple other guys who very much more biblically scholarly than I am, and endorsing it and saying it's great. So I'm just wondering, what would be a way to, I mean, do I kind of get in there and become an objectionist and a rabble-rouser, or what would be a way to address this if you were in my position?
0: Well, you might let them know that you respectfully disagree, but as with most movies, it's a wave that will pass, and you don't want to, you know, die on that mountain in your relationship. So you could let them in the study group know that you view things differently in a kind, respectful way. If you have your reasons, give your reasons, and then just move on. And, you know, you can be redemptive that way. Hey, we appreciate your comments, Gary, and your question. I'm going to have to look more into that because I had not, like I said, I hadn't even heard about what the movie is doing. Thank you very much.
2: All right, my next caller is Jamie, listening from Arkansas. Jamie, welcome to the program.
3: Well, hello. Thank you. My question is, in the Old Testament, how was that accomplished from the time of Adam and Eve till John Baptist?
0: Well, there was no baptism as a prerequisite to accepting Christ in his kingdom. Of course, Jesus had not yet. There were types of baptism in the Old Testament. You can read where Naaman was told to wash in the Jordan River seven times, and he was cleansed from his leprosy, a symbol of sin. That later, of course, became a type of baptism. Paul in 1 Corinthians says, the nation of Israel went through the Red Sea before they were saved from the slavery of Egypt. And this was a type of baptism. Paul said they were baptized in the sea when they went through the Red Sea. So there are symbols of baptism in the Old Testament connected with salvation, but that wasn't really activated until the Messiah came. And so it's no longer physical lambs, but after John said Jesus is the Lamb of God, now you've got the real baptism. Does that make sense?
3: Okay, I see, yes. That makes sense.
0: All right, well, we have a lesson that we'll offer you also that we mentioned earlier.
2: It's called baptism. Yeah. Is it really necessary? And we'll be happy to send that to anybody who calls and asks. The number to call is 800-835-6747. You can ask the book called Baptism, Is It Really Necessary? All right, well, thank you for your call, Jamie. And we have another caller, Phil, who is listening from New York. Phil, welcome to the program.
4: Yeah, could you hear me okay?
2: Yes, we can hear you.
4: Yeah, you have a great show. I like your style. You know, you're obviously a very knowledgeable guy, but you speak plainly. I think you're getting it right.
0: Well, bless your heart. Thank you for listening. Tell your friends and enemies.
4: My question, sir, is this. I know that the English word Jehovah comes from the Hebrew word something like Yahweh, but that leaves the question, where does the name or the word Yahweh come from?
0: Well, if everyone's going to be honest, I mean, the scholars that talk about this, no one is exactly sure how to pronounce the holy name of God that some have translated Jehovah, others Yahweh or Yahweh, because the Jews believed it was the sacred name of God. They only had the consonants, and they most of the time, if you're reading that name in your Old Testament, in the King James Version, you'll notice you'll see the word Lord, L, capital L, small, O-R-D. And then every now and then you'll see where it says capital L, capital O, capital R, capital D. Usually, wherever you saw the word Lord in all caps, that was the word Yahweh. And they would put a symbol in. They thought it was such a holy name, they would never pronounce it. They would substitute the name Lord or Elohim or something else. So it's a mystery how to actually say it, because it was considered the sacred name of God. And so, you know, I've heard probably two or three or four different derivatives of how people think it should be pronounced.

0: Okay. You know, I understand what you're saying. I won't take up too much of your time, but I know I speak a little Hebrew. I know that in Hebrew, the vowels are not letters. They're just little marks under the letters. But, you know, the question of pronunciation is not the same as the question of origin. Have you any idea where the consonants in the name originate?
1: Well, if I'm not mistaken, this is the name that God gives to Moses when he says, "Who shall I say sent me?" And God says, "I am that I am." And then he communicates the name Jehovah to Moses. And I, you know, Pastor Ross, I could be wrong, but I think that's the first reference to that holy name. In Genesis, when it says, "In the beginning God created the heaven and the earth," the word Elohim is used, which is a different word.
0: Yeah.
1: And I think it's
0: okay,
1: in Exodus when you run into Jehovah, or what we call Jehovah.
0: Okay, thank you so very much. And the second part of your answer really does address and answer my question. And I thank you for your consideration, sir. Good
1: thank
0: evening.
1: You, Phil. Call anytime.
2: Our next caller is another Phil listening from New York, Merritt, New York. And Phil from New York, welcome to the program.
3: Hi, how are you, Pastor Doug, Pastor Ross?
1: Better than we deserve. We appreciate your calling.
3: Very good. My question is around, I have a lot of folks that are asking me about, you know, why I don't carry weapons, or why I wouldn't purchase a weapon or a firearm. It's the way that I've been raised, and I was taught about Jesus and being pacifist and all that. So my question is around, I think it's in Matthew or in John that it says that he who has something, I don't know, something about selling something and then purchase a sword. And then a few verses later, it says, I think it's Peter who says, "Lord, I have two swords." And Jesus responds and saying, they're using that to justify, you know, listen, you need to have weapons, you know, to protect your family, to protect so-and-so. I'd like to know your opinion on it.
1: All right. Well, first of all, I don't believe it's wrong. We're probably not talking about buying swords because most people aren't out there buying swords. And by the way, if you get your radio on in the background, you might need to turn the volume down, or you'll get some feedback, Phil. You know where Jesus says in Matthew 26:52, "Put your sword in its place." Peter pulled out a sword to defend Jesus, and Christ says, "Put away your sword, for all who take the sword will perish by the sword." Now, but when you get to Luke, he ends up saying, "Look, Lord, we have two swords," and Jesus said, "It is enough." Well, Christ was basically saying there, if you don't have anything, sell your sword and buy one. He was talking in a metaphor. The sword is a symbol for the word of God. And when the disciples said, "Oh, look, Lord, we've got two swords," and he said, "It is enough," he was basically saying, enough of this. If you look, and that's in Luke chapter 22, if you go to verse 36, "But now he who has a money bag, let him take it, and likewise a knapsack, and he who has no sword, let him sell his garment and buy one." He wasn't really telling him, sell your clothes and buy a sword. He's saying, make sure that you're armed with the word of God. And when they said, "Oh, look, we get two swords." Now, were they really going to fight off the Roman army with two swords? And Jesus would say, "Oh, yeah, that's enough. We only need two swords." When he told Peter to put away his sword, Jesus was rolling his eyes and saying, "It is enough." It's like when Christ was crossing the sea and he said, "Beware of the leaven of the Pharisees." Jesus was using the symbol, the teaching of the Pharisees. And the disciples said, "Oh, Lord, sorry, we forgot to bring bread." And he said, "Don't you get it? I'm not talking about bread. I'm talking about the teachings of the Pharisees." So they often misunderstood when Christ was using parabolic language.
3: Okay.
1: So, owning a weapon, you know, I think that's something of a personal decision. I would recommend that if a person had a weapon as a deterrent, you know, where I live up in the hills, you know, we actually have wild animals, and so everybody up there has a weapon just to scare off the bears. We quite literally have bears. I think you're talking about the two-legged bears, and do we have weapons for them? You know, I think the Bible gives some pretty clear principles on that. But I appreciate your question, and hopefully we covered the sword part.
3: Yes, you did. Thank you.
1: Thank you very much.
2: All right, I think we have about 2 minutes. We'll try and get another call in. We have Harvey listening from Washington. Harvey, you there?
4: Yes.
2: We'll have to make your question quick.
4: My question is, I'm older, and I can't remember all the sins I've ever committed. I mean, individually. Do I need to individualize each and every sin, or is there something in the Bible that tells me where?
1: You know, I must be getting older too, because I can't remember all of mine. And I find comfort in knowing that I don't have to remember and recite them all one by one. I see nowhere in the Bible where people do that. It is important to confess your sin to God. And I think that it would be a good idea to just, you know, maybe kneel sometime with a copy of the Ten Commandments. And you look at them and you say, all right, Lord, I know I'm a sinner. And I am guilty. Transgression of God's law. If we have had other gods in our lives, if we have taken his name in vain, Christ said even false promises can be that. If we've had angry thoughts about others, that can constitute as murder. If we think impure thoughts, Jesus said you can commit adultery in your heart. So all of us have broken all of God's laws. Just confess those to God and say, search me, Lord, if there's something I'm forgetting, reveal it to me. The promise is if we confess and repent of our sins, he will forgive us our sins and cleanse us from all unrighteousness. You don't have to remember them all. Just tell, Lord, I'm willing to repent of all I know. And that'll cover it. God bless you, friends. We are out of time. And want to remind you, go to AmazingFacts.org and help keep us on the air. Blessings.

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3: Make a joyful noise unto the Lord, all ye lands. Serve the Lord with gladness. Come before his presence with singing. Know ye that the Lord, he is God. It is he that hath made us, and not we ourselves. We are his people, and the sheep of his pasture. Enter into his gates with thanksgiving, and into his courts with praise. Be thankful unto him, and bless his name. For the Lord is good, his mercy is everlasting, and his truth endureth to all generations.
1: For this cause I bow my knees unto the Father of our Lord Jesus Christ, of whom the whole family in heaven and earth is named, that he would grant you according to the riches of his glory to be strengthened with might by his Spirit in the inner man.

0: that Christ may dwell in your hearts by faith, that ye, being rooted and grounded in love, may be able to comprehend with all saints what is the breadth and length and depth and height, and to know the love of Christ which passeth knowledge, that ye might be filled with all the fullness of God. Now unto him that is able to do exceeding abundantly above all that we ask or think, according to the power that worketh in us, unto him be glory in the church by Christ Jesus throughout all ages, world without end. Amen.
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2: Now a look at your morning weather on Charlotte Christian Talk Radio. Mostly sunny today with a high near 99 and lows around 73. Partly sunny with thunderstorms tomorrow with a high of 96 and lows around 73. For your Saturday, partly sunny with thunderstorms with a high near 98 and lows around 74. And for Sunday, partly sunny with thunderstorms with a high near 91 and lows around 71. That's your morning weather on Charlotte Christian Talk Radio.
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5: 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This program features inspiring messages and presentations by Pastor Wendley Phipps. Today we're going to continue the Principles of the Kingdom series that you've been hearing, if you've been listening, from program to program. You know that we're now on principle number 7. Last program we aired part 1 of principle number 7, and today we're going to continue and complete the message on principle number 7 in the series on Principles of the Kingdom that Pastor Phipps is presenting to us. I hope that you will stay tuned. We've got good things in store for you in this program. Here is Pastor Phipps.
6: This commandment, thou shalt not commit adultery, is a prohibition against sexual relationships outside of a heterosexual monogamous marital relationship. Now that's a lot of words, but let me tell you what they mean. God is not pleased with any sexual relationship outside of a heterosexual, which means man and woman, monogamous, meaning faithful, marital relationship. This commandment is a prohibition against fornication and all manner of sexual uncleanness. You see, according to Jesus, this commandment is meant not to get only at the act of adultery, but at the root of adultery. All of the commandments that we've been preaching on here during the series, brothers and sisters, those commandments get to the root of our problem. Now, the root of adultery is what? Lust. Turn with me in your Bibles, Matthew 5, the book of Matthew. What book did I say? Matthew chapter 5, verse 27. Hear the words of Jesus. Matthew 5, verse 27. Ye have heard that it was said by them of old time, thou shalt not commit adultery. But I say unto you, that whosoever looketh on a woman to lust after her hath committed adultery with her in his heart. Now, I didn't plan to say this. God just impressed me to share this with you because it is a burden he's laid on my heart. Listen very carefully. You know, the Bible says, "Thy word have I hid in mine heart." We, as Christians, have transferred faith, information, and knowledge through our memorization of the King James Version of the Bible. But with all the new versions, we don't memorize the scriptures like we used to. And our children do not memorize the Word of God like they used to. And they cannot stand up in temptation because the Bible says, "Thy word have I hid in mine heart that I might not sin against thee." We must find a way, even with all the different versions of the Bible today, to hide the word of God in our own hearts and in the hearts of our children, because they cannot stand a chance if the word of God is not hidden in their hearts. Jesus said, "I say unto you, whosoever," what? "Looketh on a woman to lust hath done," what? "Committed adultery." What is lust? Lust is a strong, obsessive, overpowering desire for things which God has forbidden. It is going after a taboo with wanton abandon. Lust is a legitimate physical need gone out of control. Lust is a

we might as well dispel with that lie. Cold shower's not going to do it. The blood of Jesus. The power. Most of God's children wrestle with lust. Did you know that Adventists wrestle with lust? We act like we don't. But we do. Because we're human beings too. Lust is a demon that lives in every muscle and sinew of our being. It is a demon with a ravenous, voracious appetite, a gluttonous, insatiable appetite. That's why God's word says in Proverbs 27:20 that just as hell is never full, so the eyes of man are never satisfied. Lord have mercy. There isn't enough pretty faces to satisfy you, young man. So you might as well get used to the one God put in your life. Because you'll never be satisfied running after all the others. The demon called lust sleeps and lives within us. And have you noticed? It can be awakened by the slightest promise of sinful pleasure. When lust locates the object upon which it wants to feed its unquenchable appetite, it reaches through our flesh, and the demons of lust use our flesh. Are you with me today? And it begins, those demons begin a process of drawing the object of our lust towards us. Turn with me to the book of James. The book of James. What book did I say? The book of James, chapter 1, verse 13. Let no man say when he is tempted, what? That I am tempted of God. For God, what? Cannot be tempted with evil, neither tempteth he any man. But every man is tempted when he is what? Drawn away of his own what? Lust. Now, mark the process here. When lust hath what? Conceived. In other words, when lust hath hatched, when it comes into full bloom, it brings with it what? Sin. And when sin has finished with you, what does it bring forth? Death. Lord have mercy. Our help, our only help, is in the name of God. Now I want to give you some words of encouragement from the spirit of prophecy. Anybody here dealing with lust? Anybody here wrestling with some human being who you find overwhelmingly attractive, but you're married, or he's married? There is hope. Let me tell you something. God will give you the power to look at that sister or that brother offering you themselves and give you the power to say, no, thank you. He will give you that power. He would never give you a prohibition like that without giving you the power to keep it. Are you with me? God would never give you a command like not committing adultery without giving you the power to refrain from fornication and adultery. What kind of God is that? He'd never do that to you. So, get it in your head. The power for me to be pure is available. You who are weak in moral power, controlled by the habits of a life of sin, your promises, have you made promises? I'll never do this again, and you keep doing it. She says your promises and resolutions are like ropes of sand. The knowledge of your broken promises and forfeited pledges weakens your confidence in your own sincerity. You wonder, am I really sincere? Because I keep doing it again and again and again. You feel that God cannot accept you? Don't despair. What you've got to understand is the true power of a will that is united with the will of Christ. Those who put their trust in Christ, this is Ministry of Healing, page 175, and Ministry of Healing, page 176. Those who put their trust in Christ are not to be enslaved by any hereditary or cultivated habit.

0: or tendency. Instead of being held in bondage to your lower nature, you are to rule that appetite. Rule it. Rule that passion. Rule that lust. Don't let it rule you. God has not left us to battle with evil in our own finite strength. Hallelujah. Whatever may be your inherited or cultivated tendencies to wrong, you can overcome through the power that God is ready to give you. Hallelujah. The power of the will. Oh Lord, I don't have a lot of time, but let me try to get to these quickly. The tempted one needs to understand the true force of the will. Through the right exercise of your will, an entire change may be made in your life. By yielding your will to Christ, you ally yourself with a power that is above to hold you steadfast. And a pure and noble life, a life of victory over appetite and lust, is possible. Lord, let me not read this so fast. Can I read this slow so you can get it? A pure and noble life, a life of victory over appetite and lust, is possible to everyone who will unite his weak, wavering human will to the omnipotent, unwavering will of God. Amen. Hallelujah. Ministry of Healing, page 176. And I love this one. Nothing is apparently more helpless, yet really more invincible, than the soul that feels its nothingness and relies wholly on the merits of the Savior. By prayer, by the study of his word, by faith in his abiding presence, the weakest of human beings may live in contact with the living Christ. And he will hold you by your hand, never let you go. When you're lonely, he'll hold you. When you're consumed by lust, he'll hold you. Oh, but there's one more I came across that blew me away. This is Ministry of Healing, page 182. Those of you who have been repeatedly overcome by this sin, and you give your life to Christ. Now let me say this again. Those who have been repeatedly overcome by this sin, but have given themselves to Christ, I have an amazing revelation for you. I found this in Ministry of Healing 182. Those whom Christ has forgiven most will love him most. Are you one of those? You've had to go before the throne of God again and again, begging him to forgive you again and again, repeatedly. I got news for you. He said that those who he has forgiven most will love him most. But more than that, those are the ones who in the final day will stand nearest to his throne. Praise God. Will you bow your heads with me? Just listen to me for a moment as your heads are bowed and eyes are closed. Have you been one of those who's made some bad decisions in your life? Are you one of those whose friendships with the opposite sex or even the same sex has ended up in a physical sexual relationship? You've taken it to God, but it seemed like things just kept getting worse. Are you one of those who went for a long period of time when you were able to abstain? During that time, you thought you'd conquered this demon, but you found yourself in the midst of it again. Before you even realized what was happening, you were in it again. Are you one of those who is haunted by guilt? This morning, Jesus says, don't despair. I've got good news. I will give you the power to be victorious. But you're going to have to give me your will. In other words, you're going to have to make up your mind.
1: I hope you also enjoyed the message and appreciated it and understood it today. And if you would like to obtain an audio copy of today's message, please call Seabrook Church. The phone number is 301-577-6342. Again, the phone number at the Seabrook Church is 301-577-6342. And today you want to ask for program number 290. That's program number 290, and that'll get you the title of today's message, which is part two of principle number 7. I also hope that you'll join us again for another program here on The More Abundant Life. But until you can, I want you to remember the words written in John chapter 10, verse 10. That's where Jesus said, "I came that you might have life, and that that life might be the more abundant life."
2: 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We hope the episode shared today has been uplifting. 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Until next time, remember to keep Jesus, the true word of life, by your side.
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7: 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I'm John Kurlinski.
8: I'm Stan Hudson. We want to welcome you to another episode of
5: Sink the Beagle.
8: Now, this is a lighthearted look at the serious issues of creationism, evolutionism, where we came from, and maybe a little look at where we might be going.
7: And for those of you who've never heard the program this morning, we want to welcome you to what we hope will be an enjoyable time of wrestling with serious issues, but in a lighthearted way. We don't take ourselves too seriously, but we take the
8: issues
7: seriously.
8: Goodness, no. Boy, we wouldn't know how to do that seriously.
7: Seriously speaking. Well, today we want to just give an introduction to who we are, because maybe some of you might have questions listening to us the first time. Well, who are these two goons?
8: Well, who? First of all, speaking of goons, why don't you start, John?
7: Oh, well, thank you, Stan. My name is John, and I basically was not always that interested in issues of evolution and creation. I was more interested in issues of, hey, where can I have some fun? And then I started to grow up, and I was actually, when I began to pursue life, I began to start asking questions like, hey, where do things come from? Mm-hmm. And why are things the way they are? And I became a history major. I began my quest in history. I graduated from the University of Wisconsin, Eau Claire, mm-hmm. in the late 70s. And from there, I went into the Peace Corps. And while in the Peace Corps, I got confronted with culture and different lifestyles. And I began to think about values and other issues. Mm-hmm. And while over in the Peace Corps, I began to examine the various, would you say, religions or philosophies of the world.
8: What were you raised? What was your home faith?
7: Oh, my home faith was a Roman Catholic, mm-hmm. and I am currently a minister. Mm-hmm. I didn't plan on being one.
8: Here in Southwest Idaho, where we're recording this today.
7: And while in my walk, checking out world religions, every other religion but Christianity is available in Nepal there, Stan. And being raised in a secular, and being taught in basically secular schools and secular institutions, public mm-hmm. schools, mm-hmm. public colleges, affiliated with the UW-Madison, and I studied history and things like that, and I began to look at the value systems and said, you know, I wonder if there's something out there more than just the humdrum what I've been taught in my science classes about evolution, that we're all evolved, we're all just creatures of culture, and that's about it.
8: Mm-hmm. Here by accident.
7: Here by accident. And as a result, you know...
8: Not a very satisfying...

0: Frank thought.
1: It didn't look like one anyway. Mm-hmm. I didn't feel like I was a mistake, though sometimes I might have people wonder. No. And as a result, I went back to school, and mm-hmm. I began to study and got a degree, and I ended up pursuing doctoral studies on this very issue because I answered mm-hmm. some of my major questions of why this teaching versus that, mm-hmm. why this religion versus that. But I always had in the back of my mind a nagging question from my previous studies, and that was, how about this evolution creation stuff? How do I know that science isn't right? And I did like science. I wasn't completely an mm-hmm. idiot on science. Mm-hmm. And so I pursued a little bit more of the philosophical and the history of mm-hmm. the debate. Where did it come from? How did it develop? What were the reasons? What was the a priori, is a real fancy term, the assumptions that went into it and all the development of it? And I had an opportunity to write a dissertation on that and got my doctoral dissertation at Andrews University on creation or design.
0: Yes.
1: We wrote a seminar and did a workshop on that to help teach other people about the various issues and let people know some of the keys and why it's important to understand these things. How about yourself, Stan?
0: Well, John, you and I have become better acquainted because of our mutual interest in this subject and our desire and, frankly, our fun that we have in sharing this information
1: with
0: wives. Others. Yes, and our wives happen to be best buds. That kind of helps. But anyway, I was raised in Los Angeles and a very secular area of this world, you may know. I was always enamored by science. I wanted to be a scientist. I think I was early introduced to Hollywood's idea of what a scientist was.
1: You kind of look like you belong in a lab.
0: the result of a lab, an experiment gone awry. But anyway, we were bombarded in Hollywood terms as to what a scientist would be. You know, this great student of all truth. He would put down any preconception to find out ultimate truth. And he was a great seeker of truth. So I wanted to be like that. I wanted to be a scientist. I eventually enrolled in the University of California at Riverside as a geology major and enjoyed very much my studies in that area. And I've always been a student of earth science. Anyway, one day in a science class in UC Riverside, one of the professors there said, tonight we're going to have a guest speaker, and he is a he's a creationist. And I thought, well, now, why would he be putting down a creationist? And he got really nervous at this point, and he said, well, I do believe in God. And boy, you should have seen the hands go up in class that day, John. Everybody wanted to get him off the usual topic and onto a side philosophy. Not that students ever do that, you know.
1: Oh, yeah.
0: But we wanted to ask him, how did he view God in his view of secular material evolution? And to make a long story short, his answer was, well, I believe in a God that basically was way out there in the universe and watching this earth kind of sparkle and start to shimmer with life and grow and develop into what we are today. And then he looked at us and he said, that planet's going to need a god. I think I'll go over and offer my services. And none of us there really like that. You could hear the murmuring kind of amongst us. But that started my mind thinking, and I eventually lost interest in the science program there, partly because I was disenchanted with scientists. I thought they were open-minded people, and find out that they're just like everyone else with preconceptions, a priori's, biases mm-hmm. that we'll talk about in the future on Sink the Beagle. But anyway, eventually, God got a hold of my life. Christ became very much my great love, and I went from geology to theology. And eventually, I also got my doctorate at Fuller Theological Seminary in Southern California. And our paths have crossed, John, and here we are doing Sink the Beagle for our listeners on Life Talk Radio.
1: Well, Stan, why do we choose that title, Sink the Beagle?
0: Sink the Beagle is kind of funny, isn't it? In fact, it always accomplishes for us the ultimate purpose of why we chose the title, and that is to get people to ask that question. What in the world is Sink the Beagle? Are you against dogs or something?
1: No, we have nothing against dogs. If they listen to the promo... the promotion mm-hmm. at the beginning of the show, they realized that in 1831, Darwin took a infamous journey on
0: yes.
1: the HMS Beagle, and we'll talk over the next shows in the future about mm-hmm. some of that journey and the baggage he brought with him, both yeah. personal baggage and regular baggage he brought with him, where
0: yes.
1: he eventually developed while on this journey, especially when after visiting the Galapagos Islands, he finally formulated his theory of evolution, which he mm-hmm. wrote down and eventually
0: wrote out
1: in 1844, was the year he actually wrote out the rough manuscript for that.
0: The whole story has been popularized recently on PBS television, the public broadcasting service. Anyway, It's a big thing. So we're going to talk, what we'd like to do here on Sink the Beagle is do just that, Sink the Beagle. That is the HMS Beagle that he sailed on. We like to poke holes in the theory that evolution is supported by all the concepts. We'd like to take good science, John. We're not anti-science on Sink the Beagle.
1: Yeah, we like science. We think science is good.
0: Science is great, and science is truth. We also are unabashed creationists. We have our a prioris, don't we?
1: And we want to list them up front. Unlike some who want to fudge, we'll let you know we are unabashed creationists. We do like fudge, but we don't want to give you fudge.
0: We're in-your-face creationists, yes. Frankly, from the Elijah School of Sensitivity Training.
1: Yeah.
0: About
1: where's
0: how
1: your
0: to
1: God?
0: Do it.
1: Yeah.
0: Yeah, let's see you answer creation with your viewpoint of the natural world.
1: And so during the show, we will poke fun at ourselves and theory, at bad theories, and we hope to have some fun doing it. And we have things called torpedo texts, which are basically we try to put a hole in the ship, in this floating mindset that has captivated Western culture called Darwinism or evolution.
0: Yes, the theory of Western humanism, and it has absolutely taken hold of our educational system and indoctrinated young people from the cradle to the grave with ideas of they are only accidents, they are here by chance, they have really no purpose in life other than to just simply occupy space.
1: And when they die, they'll take up less of it.
0: That's right.
1: And one other thing we do is we shoot torpedo texts at these things. We believe that in Revelation, we believe that this God that came to this earth reveals himself. And so we'll talk about that in some future episodes. And we want to basically set a tone that hopefully unmasks some of the stuff that has so indoctrinated and infiltrated our culture, and with good science and what we believe good scripture. And matter of fact, we have a torpedo text, which is sort of the theme of our show. And where's that found, Stan?
0: It's found in John 8, and it's verse 32. It says, and these are the words, of course, of Jesus. It says, "You shall know the truth, and the truth shall make
1: you." When you understand why you exist, where you came from, what is your purpose and meaning, there is a freedom and a liberation that occurs. And we believe that that occurs most prominently, actually, in getting right with the Creator, with the one who made us.
0: Yes, the context is, as you become acquainted with God, as you allow His Holy Spirit to come into your life and take control of your life, that Holy Spirit is also called the Spirit of Truth. And that Spirit of Truth will reveal to you the truth of these things, who you are, who God is.
1: Why you exist. What is your destiny?
0: What's your destination in life?
1: And so it's going to be a lot of fun over the next few weeks and months and hopefully years here at Life Talk Radio to talk about these things. We hope that you'll enjoy future programs. We'll discuss things like dinosaurs and where they came from.
0: Are dinosaurs in the Bible, John?
1: Well, they'll have to listen someday and find out
0: our
1: perspective. And we'll look at the various theories. We'll look at the assumptions behind the theories. And we'll wrestle with the details from cells and DNA to carbon dating.
0: Yes.
1: And we will encourage our listeners, if they're to email us. Send us topics or questions. We always will respond to emails well-written and well-thought-out.
0: Sure, absolutely.
1: And even if they're not well-written or thought-out, we'll sometimes respond.
0: John, one of the reasons that this comes to the forefront of in many churches today is the book of Genesis is under attack. The historicity of Genesis is subject to question. Genesis, especially chapters 1 through 11, and we'll talk more about this in a soon-coming Sink the Beagle, is under attack. Can we trust the Bible? Can we trust the revealed Word of God to be a good source of information for all these questions?
1: And really, we'll be discussing, when you start getting on those levels, we're really saying, is there a different story other than the story that science gives us? What are some assumptions? If you follow the assumptions of science, where does that lead? Versus if you follow the assumptions of Scripture, where does that lead?
0: And does any of that matter as to what you believe on these things? Does it really change your outlook or do anything to you internally?
1: I think that I don't agree with his outcomes necessarily, but a writer named Houston Smith wrote a book, Why Religion Matters, and he puts a good case, especially in his early chapters, for why religion matters.
0: Why does religion matter?
1: Why does religion matter? Because religion is not a negative thing. In his opinion, Houston Smith says religion is a thing which helps us describe and give context to our life and explain our existence and why we do things the way we do. And it does matter. And whether people like to believe it or not, Darwinism is a religion. It is a religion. It is a faith. It demands faith for belief that you believe in the
0: miracles.
1: It's more than miracles.
0: Okay.
1: We'll discover the big miracles are really on the other side of the page, so to speak.
0: Yeah, which miracles do you want to choose to believe?
1: And we'll give you reasons, hopefully, to believe in the miracles of Scripture.
0: Mm-hmm.
1: And so we invite you to listen from week to week on our show, and hopefully you will be engaged. Hopefully you will find, you'll tune in and say, hey, you know, this is something that brings the abstract, hopefully concrete, into your life.
0: Now, next week we're going to talk about the biases that we have, John, and how those biases kind of steer us into the directions we think, and how we can look at the same data,
1: yeah,
0: the raw information, and come up with two different views on what how to make sense out of it.
1: And so we hope you'll come and join us next week on Sink the Beagle.
0: Yes, and I hope you enjoy the lighthearted look that we will give you, because I trust you, we'll not only give you information, but we hope we'll be interesting in the way we give it.
1: So come and join us at the same time next week on
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3: 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Let's begin Topic 18, Antichrist and the Falling Away.
4: Welcome back once again to End Time Insights. This is Steve Wahlberg, and you have just tuned in to a regular 15-minute broadcast dealing with Bible prophecy subjects. We have talked in the past about many hot and controversial issues such as the rapture, the 7 years of tribulation, the second coming of Jesus. And now it's time once again for us to focus on the topic of the Antichrist. This is a big one. It's one that is being misinterpreted, in my opinion, by Christians across the country. It's one that's very important, and I'm glad that you've tuned in. I encourage you to grab a Bible, unless you're driving. Of course, don't do that. But if you're not driving, grab a Bible and open up to 2 Thessalonians chapter 2. We're going to be studying verses 1 and especially verse 3 in this program. And to give this a title, we could call it Antichrist and the Falling Away. And just to let you know, there are other stations that are picking up this program than the one that you're listening to. And I'm very thankful for that. God has been opening up a number of doors. And so I'm thankful that God is opening up many doors for this broadcast. If you know of other stations that might like to air this program, I would appreciate your writing me. Let's pray as we get into this subject. Dear God, Heavenly Father, we pray again for the leading of the Holy Spirit as we study about the Antichrist and the Falling Away. This is a big subject. We need a great deal of spiritual discernment to understand. So please bless us and bless the listeners, we ask. In Jesus' name, amen. Okay, here we go. Let's open up our Bibles to 2 Thessalonians chapter 2, verses 1 and 3. The Apostle Paul wrote, "Now we beseech you, brethren, by the coming of our Lord Jesus Christ and by our gathering together to him." Now here Paul wrote to the early Christians, and these words definitely apply to us, that we are waiting for the coming of Jesus, and at that time we will be gathered together to him. This is an event that people are calling the rapture, although the Bible doesn't actually use that exact word. But anyway, it does say that Jesus is coming and we will be gathered together to him. Now then in verse 3, Paul said, "Let no man deceive you by any means. For that day," referring to the day that Jesus will come to gather us, "that day shall not come except there come a falling away first, and that man of sin," which refers to the Antichrist of prophecy, "shall be revealed, the son of perdition." In our last program called Antichrist and the Rapture, I made a very strong point that according to Paul in this verse, in these verses, verses 1 and 3, Paul is very clear that the falling away comes first and the man of sin or Antichrist is revealed, and this takes place before the coming of Jesus to gather us. Now, I'm well aware that in many circles it is popular to believe that Jesus is going to come and gather us first and then the Antichrist will come. And yet the Bible is very clear that it's the other way around. And you don't need to take my word for it. Don't accept the opinions of Steve Wahlberg. Just listen to the words of Paul. He said, "Let no man deceive you by any means. For that day," referring to the day when Jesus will come to gather us, "it shall not come except there come a falling away first, and that man of sin be revealed, the son of perdition." So again, according to Paul, it is falling away and Antichrist first before Jesus comes to gather us. Now, what I'd like to do is zero in on this phrase here, a falling away first. What does this mean? The Greek word that Paul uses for falling away is actually apostasia, which really means apostasy, or departure from the faith and from the truth. Now, if you look carefully, what this verse is saying is that the man of sin, or the Antichrist, is going to be revealed as a result of a falling away, or an apostasy. And so what the Bible is telling us is that Antichrist will rise in the wake of what Paul refers to as a falling away or apostasy or departure from the truth of God's word. Now, this is actually quite different from what is commonly understood. When most people think of the Antichrist, they think of some future individual that will rise from outside of the Christian church, someone from the outside that has nothing to do with developments that take place on the inside. But that is really not what Paul is saying. The biblical Antichrist comes from within. Now, a simple way to illustrate the connection between a falling away and the rise of the Antichrist is to imagine a little boy climbing a tree, and then he balances himself on a limb. And as he's out there balancing, he loses his footing and he falls down. Now, he hits his head on the ground, but thankfully he's not hurt too bad. And so he stands up, and as he rises, what happens on his head is this bump starts growing. And so there's a definite connection, if you just follow my illustration, between the falling away of the boy from off of the limb and the rising up of the bump. And basically, this is what the Bible is trying to tell us about the rising up of the Antichrist. There is a definite connection between an internal apostasy or falling away from Jesus and from the truth of the Bible and the rising up of the bump, or the Antichrist of prophecy. Now, this concept of a falling away or apostasy leading to a development of evil within the church is actually mentioned many times in the writings of Paul. In Acts chapter 20, we have another example. In verse 17, it talks about the elders of the church that Paul was speaking to. And then in verse 28, Paul said, "Take heed, therefore, to yourselves and to all the flock," representing the church, "over which the Holy Ghost has made you overseers to feed the church of God, which he has purchased with his own blood. For I know this, that after my departing," referring to his death, "shall grievous wolves enter in among you, not sparing the flock. Also of your own selves shall men arise, speaking perverse things to draw away disciples after them." Now here Paul is talking about people rising up on the inside from among the elders of the church, speaking perverse things, and they would draw away disciples after them. Now, when Paul said draw away, that's just like what he said in 2 Thessalonians 2, verse 3, where he talked about a falling away. In verse 31, he said, "Therefore watch, and remember that by the space of 3 years I cease not to warn everyone night and day with tears." Paul had a real burden about this subject. People cry today for many reasons. When I was a boy, one time I was riding my bike down a steep hill, and I lost control of my little bike, and I went flying, and I hit the ground hard, and believe me, I cried. Babies cry all the time. People cry when they lose a loved one. People cry when they go through divorce or many other painful experiences. And the Apostle Paul also cried. The Bible says he wept night and day for 3 years. And the reason why he cried was because he looked down the stream of time, he looked down the history of Christianity, and he realized that deception was going to come inside the church. People would rise up and lead others away from the Lord Jesus. And so Paul warned about this many times. And 2 Thessalonians chapter 2, verse 3, talking about a falling away, is one of those times. Now, another time where Paul referred to this is found in 1 Timothy. Let me just turn my Bible here. 1 Timothy chapter 4, verse 1. Paul wrote about the same exact thing. Paul said, "Now the Spirit speaks expressly that in the latter times some shall depart from the faith, giving heed to seducing spirits and doctrines of devils." So here's a departure from the faith going on the inside. Now, if people depart from the faith, that means obviously that they were in the faith, but they leave it. So here again is an apostasy taking place within. Now, in 2 Timothy chapter 4, Paul wrote about the same thing, verse 3 and 4. He said, "For the time will come when they will not endure sound doctrine, but after their own lusts shall they heap to themselves teachers having itching ears, and they shall turn away their ears from the truth and shall be turned to fables." Now here Paul again is warning about a development in the church where people eventually will not put up with sound doctrine, which means solid biblical teaching based upon a careful study of the whole Bible. But after their own lusts, Paul said, they will heap to themselves teachers. There will be lots of teachers that will rise up, and people will have itching ears. We might call this a new disease, the itching ear disease. Have you heard about it? It's right there in the Bible. And this is a disease that affects people's ears in a spiritual sense, that they run after teachings which are not true. And Paul said, they shall turn away their ears from the truth and shall be turned to fables. Now, when Paul said turn away, he's basically saying the same thing he said in Acts 20 about people rising up on the inside, leading disciples away. And this is the same thing that Paul wrote.

0: I want to mention in Revelation chapter 2. In verse 1, Jesus said, "Unto the angel of the church of Ephesus write." So here he's obviously talking to the Christian church, the early church. Then he talked about some of the good things that were going on in that church. But in verse 4, he said, "Nevertheless, I have somewhat against thee, because thou hast left thy first love. Remember, therefore, from whence thou art fallen, and repent and do the first works." Now here, Jesus is talking to early Christians, and he said, "Remember from whence thou art fallen." In other words, there was a fall that was taking place among Christians in the early church. And this fall is the same thing that Paul wrote about, a falling away. Now, all of these verses are saying the same thing, that there would be a falling away or a departure from Jesus, from love for Jesus, from the truth of the Bible that would take place inside of Christianity. Now let's go back to 2 Thessalonians 2, verses 1 and 3. I want to read these verses and then make some final points. Paul wrote in verse 1, "Now we beseech you, brethren, by the coming of our Lord Jesus Christ, and by our gathering together to him." That's our hope, the hope of the church, that Jesus will come and gather us. Verse 3, Paul said, "Let no man deceive you by any means, for that day when Jesus comes to gather us shall not come, except there come a falling away first, and that man of sin be revealed, the son of perdition." Okay, now here's my final points. According to these words, the falling away occurs before Jesus comes to get us. This falling away means an apostasy inside the church. It is in the wake of this apostasy that Antichrist, the biblical Antichrist, will rise. And if we are to be ready for the coming of Jesus ourselves, then not only must we overcome Antichrist, but we must also make sure that we do not fall away from our first love, from Jesus, from the Bible, and from the truth. The last thought I want to share in this program is that if you have realized from our Bible study today that you have fallen away from truth or from Jesus, I just want to encourage you that the Lord's arms are open wide. He still loves you. He can pick you up. He can bring you to the foot of the cross, and Jesus will forgive you. He loves you. He'll cleanse you, and he will prepare you for his return.
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3: This week we're going to pull five chapters from the new book by our friend Jay Payleitner. It's entitled 52 Things Sons Need from Their Dad. He opens the book describing the father-son stare down. Jay says, when you look at your son, you see yourself, but in raw form. When he looks at you, if he's around kindergarten age, he sees a hero. To maintain that title, all you have to do is show up and follow your instincts. Goof with him. Play rock, paper, scissors. Read picture books. Marvel with him about bugs, dandelions, and shiny rocks. You'll want to enjoy that that title as long as possible, because as he approaches the teenage years, some of that is going to change. The goal is for your maturing son to still see a hero, but in human form. Instead of tights, you wear blue jeans. Instead of super speed, you have

0: car keys. You may not have superhuman strength, but you do have a steady income that supports a family. You're still a champion of sorts, but your relationship shifts from fiction to fact. To keep that superhero status, you need to be honest, respectful, and even vulnerable. Your teenage son's admiration for you has nothing to do with being invincible. You are a hero every time you listen, show appreciation, exhibit patience, overcome challenges, and even admit when you don't have all the answers. The result is a relationship built on shared consideration. Too many parents buy into the myth that raising boys is one frustrating confrontation after another. Some look at a teenage boy and see nothing but trouble waiting to happen. Don't believe that lie. Next time your son enters the room, don't say a word. Just look at him. Notice his slight swagger, his clear, curious eyes, his mischievous smile. Keep your eyes steady until he says, "What you looking at?" Then respond, "I'm looking at you. I'm just thinking about how awesome you are and wondering what your life is going to be like in 10 years. I'm looking forward to it. Dad, enjoy every minute of that great father-son stare down. Don't blink. It'll be over before you know it." This is Kerry Casey for Today's Father.
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2: How does a butterfly show God's wonderful design? The answer next on Today's Creation Moment. And now, here's our Creation Moments host, Ian Taylor.
3: The painted lady butterfly gets its name from the beautiful design in orange, black, and white on its wings. Those wings average about 2.5 inches in full span, so they are quite visible, especially when millions of these little creatures are seen in full migration. The painted lady is the most widespread of all species of butterfly. It is found in Asia, Africa, and South America. The species familiar to North Americans migrates from Mexico all the way to Canada. This is a one-way trip because the female butterfly lays her eggs in Mexico, then migrates for Canada, where she eventually dies. In some way the following year, each newly hatched butterfly in Mexico knows exactly when and where to migrate, but this is one of the great mysteries of migration. Some years there are more painted lady butterflies than others, and Dennis Murphy, director of the Center for Conservation Biology at Stanford University, has pointed out that the migrating population can be 1,000 times greater in an exceptional year compared to normal years. Dr. Murphy believes that these unusually large populations are the result of drought conditions that also produce a greater crop of weedy thistles. The painted lady butterflies live on these thistles and never threaten any other crop. God's design of the painted lady butterfly bears witness to his work not only as creator, but while painting the landscape for thousands of miles with these beautiful creatures, he maintains the balance in nature.
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6: Many of us have what we call a welcome mat on our front porch. You know, when people arrive, they can look down and it just says, "Welcome," or "Happy to have you at our home," whatever. Is that really true about your house? I mean, are you happy when people show up on the steps? I want to tell you, if you can have a genuine attitude of joy when people arrive at your home, oh, is that a great place to go? You think about it for a second. When you go to someone's home who, when you open the door, they just laugh, they make you feel welcome, don't you just love going there? And then you think about it on the other side. Don't you have a place that you go when you walk in, you just think, "I can't wait to get out of here"? Well, your house is either one or the other of those. Think about that for a second. What type of welcome do people feel when they enter your home? I want to create a place that people can come and feel loved and cherished. I probably don't always do that, but it's a great thing to strive for. I want people to feel welcome in my home. our kids to feel they can bring their friends to our home. I want our friends to feel they can pop by and visit us. Because when they have that feeling, then we know we're creating that welcome home atmosphere. I challenge you, do more than just have a little doormat on your front porch that says welcome. Live that way. Help people love coming to your house. 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Our goal is to give you practical biblical tips on how to grow in your marriage and family life, and hopefully today that's what's happened. 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
8: In John chapter 3, verse 16, which is the most famous verse in the Bible, Jesus said, "For God so loved the world that he gave his only begotten Son, that whoever would believe in him should not perish, but have everlasting life." Just a couple days ago, I was in Spokane, Washington, and I picked up a copy of the newspaper. And one of the headlines says, "Man rescues son who fell into river." A father jumped into the Spokane River from the Washington State Bridge to rescue his 23-month-old son after the toddler fell off the bridge Thursday afternoon. Miraculously, the boy fell into a location where there was a pool, and the father immediately jumped into the river, grabbed his son, and carried him to shore. The article continues by saying that many instances like that don't have happy endings because the Spokane River is very treacherous. And as I thought about that, I thought about God. And I think about John 3:16 and how we've all, just like that little boy, we've fallen into the river of sin. And we're lost in this world. And there's really no hope for us unless we have someone jump in into this world of evil and try to get us out. And that's what Jesus did for you and for me 2,000 years ago. I'm a dad and I've got two kids. And when I read a story like this, I can't help but be touched by the love of God and his sending his son to save a lost world. John chapter 3, verse 16. The most famous verse in the Bible is about a rescue operation. The Bible says, "For God so loved the world that he gave," just like that father jumped, "he gave his only begotten son, that whoever believes in him should not perish, but have everlasting life." You have just heard his voice today.
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9: "After this manner, therefore, pray ye: Our Father, which art in heaven, hallowed be thy name. Thy kingdom come, thy will be done in earth as it is in heaven. 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
11: Welcome to the Mercy Minute from mercyships.org. Dr. Tertius Venter just completed his 40th visit on board one of our Mercy ships as a volunteer plastic surgeon. Although he performs similar surgeries every time, each visit is as unique as the patients he treats. On one of his visits, he cared for a patient that really impacted him. This patient was having extensive reconstructive surgery on his face, and Dr. Tertius was admittedly nervous about the procedure. But this patient encouraged Dr. Tertius and quoted Bible verses to build him up. He even, in the midst of his illness, gave Dr. Tertius a song to encourage him. Dr. Tertius will never forget this. The patient was encouraging the doctor rather than the doctor encouraging the patient.
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14: Now a look at your morning weather on Charlotte Christian Talk Radio. Mostly sunny today with a high near 99 and lows around 3. Partly sunny with thunderstorms tomorrow with a high of 96 and lows around 73. For your Saturday, partly sunny with thunderstorms with a high near 98 and lows around 74. And for Sunday, partly sunny with thunderstorms with a high near 91 and lows around 71. That's your morning weather on Charlotte Christian Talk Radio.
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0: Our time is 5 a.m.
1: There is no feeling of powerlessness quite like standing over a bassinet at 3 in the morning while your newborn screams at the pitch that seems designed to shatter glass. As men, we are wired to fix things. We want to identify the problem, apply the solution, and restore peace. But in those early weeks of fatherhood, most of us feel like we're just playing a high-stakes guessing game with a broken controller. Is he hungry? Is she tired? Is it gas? We try to shush, we try to swaddle, and we try to bounce. And when none of it works, we often do the one thing that hurts our pride the most. We hand the baby back to mom and admit defeat. We feel like outsiders in our own nursery because we don't speak the language. But what if I told you that it's not actually a language at all? What if those cries aren't just noise, but are actually physical reflexes that produce a specific, predictable sound before the crying even starts? Today's episode is a deep dive into a book that I believe should be issued to every man the moment he finds out that he's going to be a dad. It's called Calming the Crying by Priscilla Dunstan. Priscilla didn't just study babies. She decoded them. She discovered that every infant on the planet, regardless of culture or language, uses 5 universal sounds that are based on their body's natural reflexes. In this hour, I'm going to give you the Sentinel's cheat sheet to those 5 sounds. We're going to move you from guessing to knowing so that the next time that the alarm goes off at 3 a.m., you aren't just a bystander. You're the man with the intel to fix it. I will return with the cheat sheets in just a moment, so don't go anywhere. This program is made possible by financial support from Smile Online Course and Books. 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Subject matter includes customer service skills, job interviewing, electronic etiquette, and managing stress. 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
1: Greetings, everyone. Thank you so much for joining me in this episode called The Infant Codebreaker. My co-host Isaac is taking the day off today, so you're just going to get me today, so I hope that's okay. But if you'll stick around, I promise I will do my very best to make it worth your while, especially if you're a new parent. Okay, my favorite part. What's blue and not very heavy? Light blue. Okay, one more. I don't get why bakers aren't wealthier. Do you understand it? I don't get it. They should be much wealthier. I mean, they make so much dough. Okay, that's it for now. Today, we're talking about a mission every father has faced, but very few are equipped to win. I want you to picture the scene. It's 3:14 in the morning. You've been awake for 45 minutes. You're standing in a dark nursery, swaying back and forth with a 6-week-old infant who's screaming at the volume that feels physically painful. You've changed the diaper. You've tried the bottle. You've done the football hold. Nothing is working. As a man, your protector instinct is redlining, but your problem solver brain is hitting a dead end. You feel like a failure in your own home because you can't decode the one person who needs you the most. You eventually hand the baby back to your exhausted wife and say, "I don't know what he wants." That moment, that's the powerless gap. And today, we're closing it. We're doing a deep dive into Priscilla Dunstan's book, Calm the Crying. We're going to talk about how a woman with a photographic memory for sound discovered that babies aren't just making noise. They are broadcasting a specific tactical code. By the end of this hour, you aren't going to be guessing why your baby's crying. You're going to be decoding it like a pro. Priscilla Dunstan's story is the ultimate example of a superpower being put to practical use. She didn't start as a child development researcher or a pediatrician. She started as an opera singer with a rare neurological gift. Here's the breakdown of how a mezzo-soprano became the world's leading baby decoder. Priscilla possesses what is known as a photographic memory for sound. She can hear a complex piece of music once and replay it perfectly in her head or identify a specific car engine just by the frequency of its hum. Before motherhood, this gift made her a prodigy. She was playing the piano by the age of 4 and eventually became a professional opera singer. She was trained to hear the tiniest shift in tone, pitch, and phonetic placement. In 1998, Priscilla had her son, Tom. Like any new parent, she found herself at the mercy of the infant scream. However, while most parents hear a wall of noise, Priscilla's brain began to automatically categorize the sounds. She noticed that Tom didn't just cry. He made a specific "nah" sound right before he started a hunger cry. She tested her theory. She heard "nah." She fed him. He stopped immediately. She heard "oh." She put him down. He fell right to sleep. She says, "I realized I wasn't listening to a cry. I was listening to a physical reflex that had a sound attached to it. It was like he was handing me a blueprint that I was the only one who could hear and link." That was from Priscilla Dunstan. Priscilla didn't just assume her son was one off. She spent the next 8 years observing thousands of babies across different cultures, including indigenous tribes in Australia and infants in the US and Europe. She discovered that regardless of the parent's native language, the infant reflexes remained identical. Her big break came when she appeared on the Oprah Winfrey Show in 2006. She demonstrated the sounds with live babies on stage. I remember seeing that. And here's the cool part. The sounds were identified correctly with their needs. Seconds. The segment became one of the most watched in the show's history because it offered a logical, data-driven solution to a problem as old as humanity. Dads often appreciate Priscilla's story because it isn't based on feminine intuition or magic. It's based on pattern recognition and acoustics. She treated the nursery like a sound lab, and that systematic approach is exactly what makes calm the crying method so effective for men who want a very clear if-then protocol. Before we get into the sounds, let's talk about the why. I remember when both of my boys were infants. I do recall every distinct cry, or at least that's what they sounded like to me. I didn't have a clue what any of them meant. I would get very good at soothing them and they would get very quiet and they would even go to sleep. This was often when I would take advantage of that time and go down for a nap myself. Those were the good moments that I remember. But boy, when they started to cry, I couldn't figure out how to soothe them. It felt awful. It was a nightmare. What I hate the most was when I was alone with them and I couldn't figure out what to do after trying everything that I knew. They would just cry and cry until I finally heard what sounded like rage crying. There was nothing I could do. I felt completely as helpless as my boys. I couldn't wait till my wife got back so she could either take a turn with them or tell me what I was missing so I could fix it. I felt like a complete failure. I dreaded every time I was alone with them and they started fussing. I hated that stage of fatherhood. Even to this day, when I look back, I feel like I was robbed of what could have been many wonderful moments. Feeling proud of my role. Feeling like I actually contributed. Like I knew what I was doing. That ship might have sailed for me. If you're a new parent listening to this, it's right on time for you. Priscilla Dunstan discovered something profound. Infants have reflexes. Just like you. You blink when something flies at your eye, or your leg kicks when the doctor hits your knee. Babies have physical reflexes for hunger, sleep, and yeah, even for gas. When those reflexes happen, they push air through the baby's vocal cords in a very specific way. This happens before the baby is actually crying. It's a pre-vocalized signal. Here's the kicker for dads. This is universal. What I mean by that is it doesn't matter if your baby is in New York, Tokyo, or Timbuktu somewhere. Every human infant has the same hardware. They are all using the same operating system. The book Calm the Crying is essentially the user manual for that OS. It moves us away from intuition, which we are told moms just have, and it moves us into data. And us dads, we thrive on data. All right, so let's get tactical. There are five primary sounds you need to memorize. And if you get these right, you become the hero of the household. The N, focus on the N. It's the rhythmic N, N, N. The baby's tongue is hitting the roof of their mouth, like a sucking reflex. How do you fix this? Feed them. If you hear the N, don't waste time checking for a wet diaper. Next, the oval-shaped mouth. Oh, oh. It sounds like like the beginning of a yawn. It's like a yawning reflex, actually. So what's the tactical fix? Stop all stimulation. Turn the lights out, or at least turn the lights down. Swaddle on and turn on the white noise. Next, there's a short sound. It's like eh, eh, eh, a short staccato, and it's repetitive. Eh, eh, eh. The mechanic. The chest muscles tighten to push an air bubble up. What's the tactical fix for that? Get them over your shoulder. The air is trapped, and it's trapped high, and that's what you're clearing. Next, there's a grating, urgent, eh. It sounds like they're straining. What's happening? The lower abdomen is tightening. So what's the tactical fix for this? Bicycle legs or a tummy massage? This is a bottom-up gas. Next, there's a breathy sound. It's like an H, and it's repetitive. What's happening? It's a skin reflex. They are sweaty, cold, or itchy. How do you fix this? Perform a sentinel sweep. Check the diaper, the temperature, and the clothing. So, if you want to see results today, here are three sentinel drills that you can try the moment you get home. There's the 10-second observation rule. When the baby starts to fuss, don't rush in and scoop them up immediately. Stand by the crib for 10 seconds. Close your eyes and only listen. Is it an N? Is it an H? Identify the data point before you take action. Two, there's the phone recorder drill. The next time the baby's fussy, record 30 seconds of it on your phone. Play it back later when you're calm. It's much easier to hear the eh versus the nyeh when your own stress hormones aren't spiking in real time. Number three, the pre-cry window. The Dunstan method works best before the baby starts hysterically crying. Once they're at level 10, screaming, they're just pushing air. Your goal is to catch the signal in the first 60 seconds of fussing. Why does this matter for your marriage? When you know the code, you stop being the assistant parent. You aren't asking mom for permission or instructions. You're stepping in with competence. Imagine being able to say to your wife, "Honey, he's not hungry. He just has an air bubble in his chest. I got this. Go back to sleep." That's leadership. That is protection. You are protecting her rest and your child's comfort because you took the time to learn the language. The book Calm the Crying goes deeper. It shows you how to settle them once you've identified the sound. It shows you how to handle colic. and how these sounds evolved as they get older. Listen, fatherhood is a high-stakes mission. You wouldn't go into a storm without a map, and you shouldn't go into the newborn phase without the Dunstan baby language in your toolkit. Priscilla Dunstan's book, Calm the Crying, isn't just a parenting book. It's a tactical manual for a bold dad. It gives you the confidence to lead when the house is in chaos. Here's some remarks from dads who've cracked the code. There's the logic-driven dad. This testimonial is by Mark S., who's a father of one. I'm a software engineer. I like data. Before I read the Dunstan book, my daughter's crying felt like a random error code that I couldn't debug. Once I realized that "nah" was a physical reflex from the sucking instinct, it clicked. It wasn't a mystery anymore. It was just a signal. I stopped guessing and I started responding. There's another one from Jason T., who's a father of two. My wife was at her breaking point with our six-week-old. I took the night shift. I heard that staccato, the eh sound, and instead of trying to feed him, I just sat him up and I burped him. He let out a massive air bubble and went right back to sleep. My wife woke up and asked what I did. I told her I just listened to the intel. This book is a lifesaver. Next, there's a testimonial from David R., who's a father of one. I thought the idea of baby language sounded a bit out there, but when I practiced mimicking the sounds and then actually heard my son use the "oh" sound right before a yawn, I was floored. It gave me a 5-minute start to get him swaddled before he hit the meltdown stage. It's the most tactical parenting tool that I own. Brian H., a father of three, talks about his marriage. The biggest change wasn't just with the baby. It was with my marriage. I stopped asking my wife, what does she want? And I started saying, she sounds like she has a tummy ache. I'm going to do some bicycle legs. Giving my wife that mental break because I actually knew what I was doing was huge for our relationship. Now we have a rookie veteran, Chris L., who's a father of two. I wish I had this for my first kid. Back then, every cry meant a diaper change or a bottle. With my second, I can hear the "eh" sound and I realize she's just uncomfortable or hot. I adjusted her onesie and then stopped immediately. It saves so much time and unnecessary stress. I have another one from Michael W., who's a father of one. There's a specific kind of man panic that sets in when you can't stop the crying. This method took that away. I felt like I finally had the manual that should have come with the kid. Knowing the difference between the upper gas and lower gas made me feel like I was actually in the game, not just on the sidelines. I have one from a science-oriented dad, Anthony P., who's a father of two. What I love about Dunstan's work is that it's based on reflexes. It's biology, not baby whispering. Hearing the "nh" sound and knowing

0: Pain that's literally caused by the tongue hitting the roof of the mouth makes so much sense to a guy's brain. It turned a stressful situation into a manageable task. The last one I'm sharing is from Kevin D, who's a father of one. My son is now 6 months old, and we still use these principles. While the sounds evolve as they get older, that initial foundation of listening for the reflex changed how I parent. I'm more attuned, more patient, and way, way more effective. If you're dad-to-be, don't wait. Get the book now. The scientific community and parenting experts have scrutinized Priscilla Dunstan's work through the lenses of biology, linguistics, and psychology. While many emphasize that these sounds are pre-cries or reflexive sounds made before the baby enters full-blown hysterical cry, the consensus among the practitioners is that her method provides a vital bridge for parental intuition. Here's what the experts are saying about the Dunstan baby language and calm the crying. Here's a pediatrician's perspective. What makes the Dunstan method scientifically compelling is its foundation in infant reflexes. By identifying that a sound like "nyeh" is a byproduct of a physical reflex, a sucking reflex, we move parenting from guesswork to biological observation. It allows parents to respond to a physical need rather than emotional outburst. That's from Dr. Arlene Richardson, a pediatrician. We have one from a developmental psychologist on secure attachment. The most critical factor in a child's early development is responsive parenting. When a father can accurately decode a child's distress and meet that specific need quickly, it builds secure attachment far faster. This method reduces the toxic stress in the home for both the parent and the infant. That's from Dr. Julian Vance, child psychologist. The speech pathologists on phonetic foundations. Long before a baby speaks their first word, they are practicing the phonetic shapes of the human language. Dunstan's work highlights how auditory discrimination, the parent's ability to hear the difference between an N and an H, can fundamentally change the communication dynamic in the nursery. That's from Sarah Jenkins. We have another one from a lactation consultant, the early feeding cues. We always teach early hunger cues like rooting or sucking on hands, but the "nyeh" sound is an audible early cue. For dads who might not always spot the subtle physical movements, having a clear auditory signal for hunger is a game changer for supporting a breastfeeding mother. That's from Maria Rodriguez. Then there's one from a sleep consultant. The greatest enemy of infant sleep is a tired state. Experts agree that catching the "oh" sleepy sound allows parents to put the baby down before the cortisol spike that makes sleep impossible. It's the difference between a 10-minute settle and a 2-hour battle. That's from Linda Chen, certified sleep consultant. I have another one from a family therapist on empowering the father. In many households, the maternal instinct myth can leave fathers feeling secondary. Experts in family dynamics value this method because it provides a tangible skill for dads. When a man feels competent in his ability to soothe his child, the rates of postpartum depression in both parents drop significantly. That's from Jameson Holt, LMFT. I have one from a parenting researcher. Frustration is the leading cause of infant harm. By providing parents with a codebreaker manual like calming the crying, we are giving them a de-escalation tool. When you understand the why behind the cry, the frustration of the unknown evaporates and is replaced by a tactical mission. That's from Dr. Robert Cade, family safety researcher. And the cross-cultural anthropologists Humanity shares a common biological blueprint. The most fascinating aspect of Dunstan's work is universality. Whether in a rural village or a high-rise city, the infant's "eh" for gas remains consistent because the human esophagus and diaphragm functions are the same everywhere. It is truly the first global language. That's from Dr. Elena Moretti, linguistic anthropologist. So here's why experts are backing this up. It is proactive, not reactive. It focuses on the pre-cry signals. It's evidence-based. It relies on observable physical reflexes. It's equitable. It gives both parents the same user manual, removing the burden of being the sole expert from the mother. So go get the book. Memorize the five sounds. Become the infant code breaker that your family needs. In fact, I'm going to make it super easy for you to get the book. If you go to thefatherhoodchallenge.com, that's thefatherhoodchallenge.com, or if you look for The Fatherhood Challenge on any major podcast app like Apple or Spotify, look for the episode called The Infant Code Breaker. The Infant Code Breaker, that's the title. Look right below the episode description. I will have the link posted right below where you can find it and you can purchase this book for yourself and find many other resources for new dads. Remember, crying isn't a mystery. It's a message. It's time you learned it and how to read it. I'm Jonathan Guerrero. Keep your eyes open, your ears tuned, and your post man. Thanks for listening. We'll see you in the next episode.
1: 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That's thefatherhoodchallenge.com.

0: This is Scriptural Pursuit with your host, Glenn Russell.
1: George Burns, the comedian, once said, "Happiness is having a large, loving, caring, close-knit family in another city." Perhaps during the recent Christmas holidays, we were reminded that our families are wonderful and sometimes a little bit crazy. The people that we love the deepest are probably part of our families. In a family unit, there's a great potential for the most fulfilling and closest relationships that are possible here on earth, with the exception of a relationship with God. But that closeness in a family has an inherent danger. Family relationships have great potential for love, but also potential to inflict the deepest wounds. Because families know each other so well, because you and I entrust a great part of our lives into the hands and the memories and the actions of our families, we're vulnerable to pain and to great joy within a family. Yes, belonging to a family can have great value in our lives. Welcome to Scripture Pursuit. I'm Glenn Russell, your host. Welcome to this new series entitled Managing for the Master. We're so glad you've joined us. Today's lesson is entitled Being Part of God's Family. Let's meet our guest and friend of Scripture Pursuit, frequent contributor, Dr. Rodney Palmer. Welcome, Rodney. Glad to have you with us.
2: Thank you very much, Dr. Russell. It's a joy to join you.
1: And Dr. Palmer, you serve as a professor in the undergrad department of religion, also as the chairman of that department, and you have particular interest in preaching.
2: That's correct.
1: You're doing some work on trauma and preaching also. Can you tell us a little bit about that?
2: So the work on trauma and preaching has to do with the whole matter of the preacher being trauma-informed and, you know, the way in which they design their sermons and to deliver those sermons so they don't trigger individuals as opposed to helping them and leading them in a path where they can grow and be resilient.
1: You mean there's people in the congregations who have had traumatic experiences that if the pastor isn't careful, if the preacher isn't careful, there can be a negative response to things that are shared.
2: That's correct. And even the preachers themselves have experienced trauma and knowing how to deal with that to get the help so that they can also be, as it were, healed people who are in the process of helping others to heal.
1: Well, it sounds like we need to have you come back and talk about that more another time. But today we're going to talk about being part of God's family. And I know family is important to you. Just before we begin, we want to ask God to open our hearts and minds in prayer. Could you lead us in prayer, please?
2: Heavenly Father, we thank you so much for inviting us into your family. As we talk about the responsibilities that you've invested in us and given to us to carry out, Lord, I pray, God, that you will bless our time as we dig deep into your words. In your name we pray. Amen.
1: Amen. Amen. Just a reminder to listeners and viewers, you can go to Scripture Pursuit on YouTube anytime you want to listen to past programs, or you can also go to scripturepursuit.wordpress or use the WAUS app. So there's lots of ways to go back and review and listen to some of the inspirational programs of the past. Now, as we get started, Rodney Palmer, one of the questions I might have is what does being part of God's family mean to you as a person?
2: It simply means that I have value. I have someone who loves me, that sense of belonging that is so valuable. So God creates me and he makes me a part of his family by redemption. It's just amazing just to belong, just to belong.
1: And as I said in the introduction, sometimes our families are less than perfect, but God's family, we've got a pretty wonderful father, don't we?
2: Amen to that.
1: And our elder brother, Jesus, and so forth.
2: Himself.
1: When Jesus was talking to the disciples, It seems that father was a very familiar, precious term that he would use often to speak as of his relationship with God.
2: That's correct. I mean, even when he taught them to pray, he would say, "Our Father, which art in heaven." So he starts with that phrase, and so it's integral.
1: Unpacking that just a little bit, what does it mean, our Father? It's not just my Father, and it's not just my Father on earth, but our Father in heaven. What do you see in that phrase?
2: So if it's our Father, then it simply means that we all have one Father. Hmm. So regardless of our differences in race and all the other things that we might include, the fact is that we all belong to one family and we have the same Father, Jesus, our brother, and that's the beauty of it all.
1: You know, just that point about the importance of that concept that we are connected with each other in the human family, more than just by creation, but also by salvation. I was recently down in Charleston, South Carolina, and a guy came riding by on a bicycle, and I was just about to put some money in the parking meter. And he said, hey, you don't need to put anything in the meter today. It's a meter holiday. And I said, well, thank you, brother. I appreciate you letting me know, saving me some money. And he went on.

0: way. And a couple of minutes later, he turned around on his bicycle and came back. He said, "You called me brother." Wow. I said, "Yes, sir, I did." He said, "Wow, nobody calls me that." He says, "I'm a homeless person." He says, "I'm invisible here on the streets. People always turn away. Nobody wants to think of me as their brother." And I said, "Well, that's what Jesus said. We're all brothers together, you know?" This idea of being part of God's family, that's so significant, isn't it?
1: That's
0: now,
1: right.
0: We said by creation, but also salvation. Would you unpack that a little bit more for us, please?
1: So the whole matter here is that, yes, we were created by God. Sin came, messed up that relationship. But then the love that God the Father has for us, his son, our brother Jesus Christ, came, died for us, and by virtue of that, we have been brought back, as it were, into the family. And he treated us as though, you know, we had messed up, and so, you know, we're part of the family, but probably we get the back room, per se. He welcomes us back as though nothing had ever happened before. That's the beauty of our Father.
0: In John 20:17, Jesus says, "I'm ascending to my Father and your Father, to my God and your God." It's interesting. He wants us to make sure that we remember this Father concept. It's not just some mushy, horizontal human level. There's a divine cosmic dimension, my God, your God as well.
1: That's right. That's right.
0: We used to have a professor here at Andrews University by the name of Lael Caesar, who you know, and he often would pray, "Dear Daddy in Heaven," that Our Father in Heaven idea, to get the intimacy and to get also the dimension of awe. Now, when your sons turn to you and say, "Daddy," it gets your attention, doesn't it?
1: Absolutely. Whatever I'm doing, I pause to give them my attention. And, you know, many people may struggle with the concept of God as Father because of the sad experiences that they've been through. And it's therefore important for them to understand the character of God, true Father that we have. And he's a God of love, right? He says he's a God of love. And so when we fully understand the character of God, then it will take individuals a bit of time because of the bad experiences that they've had with their fathers, their earthly fathers, to get to the point to really accept Christ. And it's a journey for some people. And we also have to be patient with them as they make that journey.
0: So we have to process, if we've had a disappointing relationship with our Father, we have to process that and not project that onto God, our Heavenly Father, because he's not like our earthly father. He's all that our earthly fathers should be and all that you and I as fathers would want to be. We don't measure him by our success or failure as fathers.
1: That's correct.
0: Jesus said, in the Gospel, the Epistle of John, 1 John 3:1, there's an interesting statement there. "Behold what manner of love the Father has bestowed on us, that we should be called children of God." Help us understand that. It almost implies that at some point we couldn't have been called children of God except for divine action.
1: And, you know, the truth is it connotes that idea, because John here explains that we are children of God because he loves us. And so his love drove him to action. And so we may talk about love, but if it doesn't drive us to action, then something is wrong. And the action that his love drove him to was that, you know, Jesus would die. And he demonstrated love for us through the death of Christ on our behalf, the atoning sacrifice, buys us back, as it were, and restores us to our original place where we once were.
0: We had some relatives who decided to adopt a child from another country, and they spent a lot of time and money, more than $40,000, to work on the paperwork and all the rest, because this child was in a desperate situation. and actually probably would have suffered and died without someone stepping in. And when they finally adopted that child, I'll never know how they felt when he said for the first time, "Daddy." Wow. You know, for the first time, this is the one I've sacrificed for, invested in, made all this effort to bring into my family. But imagine what that child must feel like, you know, to be told, "You're home now. This is your family."
1: It's amazing. And, you know, saying the term "daddy" conveys the idea that the child accepts that love that is being projected on him or her. And that sense of acceptance also comes into play. Because I can go ahead.
0: No, you please.
1: Because the truth is, I may say I want to be your daddy, but if you don't get to that point where that trust and that sense that, yes, this person loves me enough, then I will not, you know, surrender, as it were, my own thinking to say that, yes, I'm going to trust this individual to build this relationship and to let that person be a father in my life. And it's the same thing with God.
0: Now, if we're not careful, this idea that we're part of the family of God could just become a vertical me and daddy, you know. But you're suggesting that it has to spill over. It has to include a horizontal dimension as well.
1: That's correct. Because the truth is, the way in which I model my love for my sons should be a reflection of how God models his love for me. And so the horizontal and the vertical relationships, they all come into play. It's critical.
0: You know, I remember reading an article one time on the language of conflict, the language of warfare. And one of the things that has to happen in order for a country to conduct war is for us to change our vocabulary. And that vocabulary was changed during slavery. It was changed during every war. We no longer speak of people as brothers or sisters or part of God's family. Instead, what we have is derogatory terms, you know, that are used. Our world could be a different place if we began to treat each other as brothers and sisters.
1: That's correct.
0: So, if we're part of the family of God, what about this concept that God is the owner of everything? Does that give us some resources? Does that give us some advantages?
1: Absolutely. And there's one classic example in the Bible where in 1 Chronicles chapter 22, and there are several verses, there are verses 6 through 10 and verse 14, where David actually wanted to build a temple at the get-go, and you know, God says, well, no, David's hand is bloody. As a result of that, he won't be allowed to build it. But then he asks, "Can I at least make the provisions for the building of the temple?" And so, you know, God gives him the go-ahead to do that. And in 1 Chronicles chapter 22, it says that as David gathered all the materials together, verse 29, David invited the people to bring a special offering for the construction. So 1 Chronicles 29 is actually where I want to read those two verses, 1 Chronicles chapter 29, verses.
0: Okay, let me go to verses 13 and 14 there, 1 Chronicles.
1: Those are the verses. 29. Go ahead.
0: Mm-hmm. He prepared the temple resources, but now after it's been brought together, the offerings have been brought and so forth, let's listen to David's praise to God. 1 Chronicles 29, 13, 14. "Now, therefore, our God, we thank you and praise your glorious name. For who am I and who are my people that we should be able to offer so willingly as this? For all things come from you, and of your own we have given you."
1: So what we see David here saying is that every single thing in heaven and in earth, in fact, he starts from verse 11, he says it is God's.
0: Yeah.
1: Wealth and honor, it all comes from God. Everything comes from you. Again, he repeats in verse 14, as you just read, and honor.

0: Is it from the get-go, David is saying, simply put, everything that we have, all that we are, comes from God.
1: But Ronnie Palmer, someone says, look, I go to church and they're asking for money and people are just trying to, it's just trying to buy your way into heaven. It's just, is that what we see here in this passage?
0: No. And people may think that. The truth is that David is saying, as an expression of God's love for me and provisions for me, I am basically giving him back a little. Just a little.
1: So it's God's gift first, his initiative, his grace, his mercy, and then our response to that.
0: That's right.
1: But it
0: So
1: doesn't earn any brownie points. It doesn't
0: No,
1: get
0: I'm
1: me.
0: not doing this in order to gain salvation.
1: Okay.
0: I'm doing this as an expression of my love and appreciation for this relationship that I have with God, but I don't get credit for it.
1: So, just to break it down to a parallel, when you give gifts to your wife, it's not to earn her love, but it's to express your love.
0: That's correct. That's
1: Okay.
0: correct.
1: It's the joy of giving then. Now I mentioned it a couple times. You've mentioned as well this idea of we're twice gods through creation and through redemption. What kind of resources, what kind of advantages, in all the positive sense of that word, does it bring to us?
0: So John 3 verse 16 is one of those verses that everybody loves. For God so loved the world that he gave his only begotten son. And so what we see here is that the greatest gift that God has given to us is his son, Jesus Christ.
1: Yeah.
0: But the reality of it is that he doesn't stop there. We are reminded in Acts chapter 17 and verse 25 that we exist because of God's gift. So existence is also a gift of God. And many times, I may think that, okay, I've amassed wealth or positions and everything. It's my life. I charted my life. That's why I'm so successful. The truth is that it's as a result of God's gift, all that we have.
1: The psalmist David seemed, go ahead.
0: Okay, you go.
1: No, the psalmist David seemed to reflect that attitude many times, especially I think of 23rd Psalm, very familiar to us. The Lord is my shepherd, I shall not want. Now, we should probably redefine what wanting means because these days with advertising, there's all kinds of wants. But he's really talking about, I shall not be in want. I shall not be in need. God will provide because he's my shepherd. The whole psalm is a psalm of God's protection, the resources that God provides, the way he
0: Good to lie
1: encompasses
0: down
1: our
0: in green
1: lives. And so,
0: pastures.
1: yeah.
0: We also have the gift of the Holy Spirit. He also has given to us, along with the Holy Spirit, spiritual gifts. And so, all these spiritual gifts and talents that we are blessed with, so if I'm a great singer or a great preacher, I should not try to attract the glory to myself, but instead I should be saying, God, thank you for this gift, and I'm going to use it to glorify you and to bless others.
1: So
0: And
1: whatever gifts are, our talents are, they're his, and we are managing them for his glory and as he would manage them.
0: that's correct. As stewards, we have to give him an account, and the best account that he can actually receive is that we've used it for his glory.
1: All right. Okay.
0: His glory. And wealth, material blessings, we mentioned that earlier, it's not for us to, hoard it up, but instead for us to find ways that we can see where God is working and join him in impacting the lives of others and spreading the gospel.
1: So he gives us these gifts. He gives us these wonderful blessings of salvation, the Holy Spirit, caring for our daily needs.

0: Does that come with some responsibility as to how what we do with it?
1: Absolutely. And I'm going to jump to Genesis chapter 1, verses 27 and 28. Genesis
0: All right.
1: 1, so God created man in his own image. In the image of God, he created him, male and female, he created them. Then God blessed them, and God said to them, "Be fruitful and multiply, fill the earth and subdue it. Have dominion over the fish of the sea, over the birds of the air, and over every living thing that moves on the earth." So our responsibility here is that God has appointed us as stewards. And we will determine whether or not we're going to be good stewards or bad stewards. If we're good stewards, if we actually take care of what God has given to us, that are in our care, in our domain, and that's what God expects us to do.
0: Okay, Rodney Palmer, in Jamaica they teach you lots of vocabulary in English, but maybe there's somebody who's forgetting here. What's a steward? Can you give some synonyms or definition?
1: So a steward is someone who is given something to take care of, and so you have a master or a manager or an owner that you'll actually have to tell them how well you have taken care of this. So, for example, you loan me a car. You said to me, "Utilize the car while I'm away." But what I have to ensure is that I take the best care of the car as though it's mine. I don't say, "Because it's yours, then I'm going to do whatever I want to do with it at the end of the day," because I want it to be in the in a better condition than when you actually gave it to me. That's the idea of the stewards that God expects us to be with this gift of salvation and the many provisions he has entrusted us with.
0: So it's not just money, it's resources, all resources, time, health, relationships, all of those belong to God. He puts them in our lives and says, take care of these the way that I would use them as I would for my glory, for the furtherance of the gospel in many
1: There you go.
0: cases.
1: That's right. That's right.
0: Now, motivation must be a big factor here. And I'm reminded of Deuteronomy chapter 6, which Jesus echoes in Matthew 22, 37. Love the Lord your God with all your heart, with all your soul, with all your mind. There's a comprehensive concept of grateful obedience, obedience that comes out of gratitude for all that God has done. But maybe because of time, we should go to the concept of laying up treasures in heaven. Now, we don't think about that too much. I hear people talking a lot about interest rates today and where should you put your money because of inflation and other kinds of things. But what about this discussion? And it comes from Matthew chapter 6, and maybe I could read it and then, Rodney, you could reflect on it. Matthew chapter 6, verse 19 and following. Do not lay up for yourselves treasure in heaven. Sorry, treasures on earth, where moth and rust destroy and where thieves break in and steal. But lay up for yourselves treasures in heaven, where neither moth nor rust destroy, nor where thieves break in and steal. For where your treasure is, there your heart will be also.
1: Right. So, just off the bat, laying up treasures in heaven, how do we do that? First, we need to make God number one, or the priority, the top priority in our lives. And then what happens is that with God is top priority, then whatever we receive, then we know that God has given it to us, and then we need to utilize these resources. First, to satisfy our own needs, because we need to take care of the needs of our own needs. And as we do that, we also need to look around us and to see others who are also in need, and we also minister to their needs. We also need to store up treasures in heaven by preaching the gospel both by speaking and by our example, right? One person says better to see a sermon preached, live than to hear one preached any day. The truth is that it shouldn't be either or, it should be both. Right? And we also should be blessing others with our resources and our actions. So these are the ways that we actually lay treasures in heaven. Because, you know, Matthew chapter 25 there, and we talk about other aspects of the Bible where it talks about in the last days when Jesus will come, he would say, I was hungry and you didn't feed me. I was thirsty, you didn't give me a drink. I was naked and you didn't clothe me. So as we talk about loving God and being blessed with resources, we also need to find ways and means to minister to others, to use these resources, to share the gospel with them too, both with the spoken word and through kind deeds and actions.
0: As we wrap things up, Dr. Rodney Palmer, what would you want us to retain? You know, what do you want to make sure that we've gotten when we think about this idea of being members of God's family in terms of privileges and responsibilities?
1: As God, being a part of God's family is a privilege, it's an honor, and family members take care of each other. God our Father takes care of us. As we also show appreciation to Him, we also need to take care of each other that we see on a daily basis.
0: Well, I think that's a great place for us to say thank you to our guest, Rodney Palmer. We appreciate so much you being with us. Blessings in your continued leadership and ministry there at Andrews University, the Department of Religion. Next time, we're going to continue this series that Rodney has launched for us about managing for the master. So join us again next time. But until then, today and every day, let's continue to pursue the God.

This program is a production of WAUS-FM in cooperation with the Andrews University Department of Religion. Your host is Glenn Russell. Producer and engineer is Jeff Smith.

0: And he spake this parable unto certain which trusted in themselves that they were righteous and despised others.
1: Two men went up into the temple to pray, the one a Pharisee and the other a publican. The Pharisee stood and prayed thus with himself, God, I thank thee that I am not as other men are, extortioners, unjust, adulterers, or even as this publican. I fast twice in the week. I give tithes of all that I possess. And the publican, standing afar off, would not lift up so much as his eyes unto heaven, but smote upon his breast, saying, God, be merciful to me, a sinner. I tell you, this man went down to his house justified rather than the other. For every one that exalteth himself shall be abased, and he that humbleth himself shall be exalted.
2: And behold, they brought to him a man sick of the palsy, lying on a bed. And Jesus, seeing their faith, said unto the sick of the palsy, Son, be of good cheer, thy sins be forgiven thee. And behold, certain of the scribes said within themselves, This man blasphemeth. And Jesus, knowing their thoughts, said, Wherefore think ye evil in your hearts? For whither is easier to say, Thy sins be forgiven thee? Or to say, Arise and walk? But that ye may know that the Son of Man hath power on earth to forgive sins, then saith he to the sick of the palsy, Arise, take up thy bed, and go unto thine house.
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2: For if ye forgive men their trespasses, your heavenly Father will also forgive you.
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7: You and I are under the hand of the oppressor. We are in the enemy's land. We have the lash of the tyrant whipping us day by day and beating us into submission. But the promise of God rings true. He is the Jesus that will rescue us. He is the Jesus that will deliver us. He is the Christ that will come in our bondage and free us. He is the one that will take us to the promised land.
8: 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At Hope Lives 365, we believe God answers prayer. 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That's 888-244-HOPE. Here's Pastor Mark.
7: Father in heaven, as we open the Word of God, we pray that you would come and speak to our hearts this morning. Take our minds away from the wanderings of the earth and give us the message from heaven that you've prepared for us this day. In Christ's name, amen. Time for a Bible quiz. You ready for your Bible quiz? How many promises are there in the Bible? Several. How many promises are there in the Bible? 365. There's one for every day of the year. Well, it's more than 365. Somebody said 7,000. It depends on which author you read. Now, let me give you some numbers. The last author I read said there are approximately 8,810 promises in the Bible. In the Old Testament, he counted 7,706. If you question his count, count them. New Testament, 1,104 wonderful promises. Next question in the quiz. What is the chapter in the Bible that has the most Bible promises in it? I see blank looks on the face of my congregation. Deuteronomy 28 has 133 promises in it. Our trust is never misplaced when we trust in the promises of God. Since it's impossible for God to lie, he stakes the honor of his throne on his promises. His promises are secure as his throne. His word is as certain as heaven itself. His word is eternally true. And when the challenges of life seem overwhelming to you and to me, we can cling to the promises of God. Frances Havergal was a noted hymn writer, and she loved the Word of God. She loved the God of the Word. She was 43 years old, and she was dying. Now, Frances wrote those great hymns like, "Take my life and let it be, I gave my life for thee." And she was 43 years old, and she was dying. And she asked her nurse to get her Bible and to read Isaiah 42 and verse 6. And if you have your Bible, this is the request of a dying woman who wrote so many of the hymns in our hymnal. And she asked her nurse, "Go, get my Bible. Read Isaiah 42, verse 6, a marvelous promise of God." And as her nurse read that powerful verse in Isaiah, that wonderful promise, Isaiah 42, verse 6, the nurse read, "I, the Lord, have called you in righteousness and will hold your hand. I will keep you and give you as a covenant to the people, as a light to the Gentiles." Frances said, "Stop, stop, read it again." Her nurse read, "I have called you in righteousness." Frances said, "Called, I will hold your hand. Holding my hand, I will keep you." And then she made that marvelous statement where she said, and she could hardly speak, she spoke with a whisper, she said, "Called, holding my hand." Then she said, "Kept. I can go home on that. I can go home on that. I can go home on the one that calls me. Can go home on the one that holds my hand. I can go home on the one that keeps me. I can go home on that." Within minutes, she closed her eyes in the sleep of death and waits for the resurrection of Christ with the hope in her heart that she was called and that God was holding her hand and that she could go home on that. The Israelites, when they wandered in Egyptian bondage, clung to the promise of God. Bondage would not last forever. That the slavery of the Egyptians would not last forever. That the oppression of the evil one would not last forever. That one day, based on the promises of God, they would go home. Now, what kind of promises did Israel have when they were wandering in the wilderness? What kind of promises did they cling to? Although deliverance appeared impossible, although they suffered under the lash of the oppressor, although they didn't have visible evidence at all of relief from bondage, deep within their heart, in their fabric of their beings, they longed for Canaan. They longed for home. They longed for a promised land. And they had nothing but the oppressor's lash. They had nothing but the snap of the whip. They had nothing but bondage and slavery and oppression. But they clung to the promises given to them by the prophets. Exodus 6, verse 6 and 7. Exodus 6, verse 6 and 7. What kind of promises did the Israelites hang on to in the wilderness? What kind of promises got them through their bondage? What kind of promises kept their faith high in that period of oppression? Exodus chapter 6, we're looking at verses 6 and 7. God says to Israel, they're in the middle of bondage. They are filled with oppression. The Egyptians are pushing them on every hand to work more and more. They're weary, they're tired, their backs are aching. They see no visible signs of deliverance, nothing of Canaan. And Moses says to them in Exodus 6, verse 6 and 7, "Therefore say to the children of Israel, I am the Lord. I will bring you from under the burdens of the Egyptians. I'll rescue you from bondage. I'll redeem you with the outstretched arm and great judgments. I'll take you as my people. I'll be your God. Then you shall know that I am the Lord who brings you out from the burdens of the Egyptians." What a promise. What a God. He's the God that lifts our burdens. He's the God that rescues us from bondage. He's the God that delivers. And when Moses proclaimed this message to the Israelites, they must have been filled with hope. The story of Israel being delivered from the bondage of the Egyptians is the story of the plan of salvation. You and I are under the hand of the oppressor. We are in the enemy's land. We have the lash of the tyrant whipping us day by day and beating us into submission. But the promise of God rings true. He is the Jesus that will rescue us. He is the Jesus that will deliver us. He is the Christ that will come in our bondage and free us. He is the one that will take us to the promised land. Now, God made a promise to Abraham in Genesis 15. Notice the precision of the promise. Of course, this is before Israel goes into captivity. But God made a promise to Abraham in Genesis chapter 15. The promises of God are true. Even when those promises seem illogical, even when those promises seem impossible of fulfillment, what God says is so. Even if it doesn't seem to be so, because the God that declares it to be so will make it so. Genesis, you're looking there at Genesis 15, and we're looking at verse 13 and 14. "Then God says to Abram," or Abraham, "know certainly that your descendants will be in a stranger's land." In other words, Abraham, you'll have a son, Isaac, and he'll have Jacob, and there'll be 12 sons, and one of them will be Joseph. And Joseph will go down into a foreign land. He's going to be a slave, and your people are going to be slaves. Abraham, I want you to know this, that in generations to come, your people are going to be in bondage. Your people are going to go through oppression. Now notice, God's telling that to Abraham, but look what he says. "Know your descendants will be strangers in a land that is not theirs, and will serve them, and they will afflict them 400 years. Now God says that generations before it happens. He makes a very precise promise that they will be there only 400 years. What a prediction. Now notice, "Also, the nation whom they serve, I will judge, and afterward they will come out with great possessions." Now, I can imagine that during the 400 years of bondage that Israel clung to that promise, all they had were the promises of God to cling to. There are times in our life where we walk through dark valleys. There are times in our life when we walk through difficult experiences. There are times in our life when the clouds of despair are around us, and we have little to cling to except the promises of God. But the promises of God are enough. The promises of God got Israel through their bondage for 400 years. God's promises give us hope. God's promises bring us joy. God's promises put a light in our eyes. God's promises put a smile on our face, because God's promises are true. The Bible says that the nation, verse 14, whom they serve, God's going to judge, and they're going to come out with great substance. God decreed it, and it came to pass. God promised it, and God made good on his word. God said to Moses, after Moses wandered 40 years in the wilderness, he's over 100 years old, God says, "Moses, go down to Pharaoh and tell him, let my people," what? "Go." Pharaoh was reluctant to do that. And God sent plague after plague on the Egyptians, broke the back of bondage, and Israel left, miraculously delivered. When God miraculously works in your life, deliverance does not mean that there are no difficulties anymore. Miraculous deliverance doesn't mean freedom from difficulties. But even when God miraculously delivers you and begins to lead you in a different direction, he does it in the most merciful way possible. So I'd like to spend some time this morning studying with you the Exodus, the point at which Israel leaves Egyptian bondage, comes to the Red Sea, and God opens that sea and they go through the other time. We're going to study that small slice of Israeli history and say to ourselves, how's God speaking to us through his word in this story? Our story begins in Exodus, the 13th chapter. Exodus, the 13th chapter. Israel has been called from Egyptian bondage. And we start with Exodus 13, beginning with verse 17. The plagues have been poured out upon Egypt. Pharaoh finally has agreed to let people go. The scripture says in Exodus 13, verse 17, "Then it came to pass, when Pharaoh had let the people go, that God did not lead them by the land of the Philistines, though that was near. For God said, lest perhaps the people change their minds when they see war and turn to Egypt." That's an interesting phrase. Every phrase in this story is incredibly important. The shortest distance between two locations is not always a straight line. God could have led Israel directly through the land of the Philistines to the promised land. That was the shortest distance. It was a straight line. But there were at least 600,000 Israeli men, not counting women and children. Most estimates are that there were 2 million Israelites. Now, I want you to imagine that. This is not any small group of 15 or 20 people. You've got to take 2 million people and take them out of Egypt. You've got to feed them in the wilderness. You've got to have water for them there. But in addition to that, these Israelites come out with herds. They come out with cattle. They come out with large amounts of livestock, sheep and goats. Now, God is not going to allow them to experience more than they can handle. He's not going to allow them to do that. I want you to think about them. They're weary from decades of backbreaking work. They're downhearted because of their trials. They're a helpless tribe. They don't have weapons, or very few, no weapons of warfare. They're slowed on their journey by the women and the children. They have no formidable army. So they are a collection of weary pilgrims of 2 million. The Philistines are a major army, and God knows that if he leads them through the land of the Philistines are going to attack them, decimate them, and take them as slaves again. So God does the most merciful thing possible, and he leads them through the rocky ravines, he leads them through the desert, he leads them through another way. God is leading your life in the most merciful way possible. You say, "I'm going through trials." You should see the ones you would have gone through if God wasn't leading you. He's leading you in the most gracious way possible. Now, the scripture says in Exodus chapter 13, verse 19. Now, the first point in our story is this. When God leads us, we're free from difficulty. When God leads us, we're not free from trial. Was God leading the Israelites? Did they have evidence of his leading? Did he give them the pillar by night and the cloud by day? Did God do all that? Did God's leading mean that they were free from oppression and trial? Not at all. So if you're going through any trials in your life, it does not mean that God is not leading you. It means that he's leading you in the most gracious way possible, in the most merciful way possible, to develop faith in your life and deeper trust in him. Now, in Exodus, the 13th chapter, the 19th verse in our story, The Bible says in Exodus 13, let's pick it up verse 18. So God led the people. If you have a pen and you're circling the word led in your Bible, God's leading them. They have trials, but he's leading them. They have difficulties, but he's leading them. They have challenges, but he's leading them. God led the people around by the way of the wilderness of the Red Sea. When they were in the wilderness, was he still leading them? Are you going through the wilderness? Is he still leading you? Sure. And the children of Israel went up in orderly ranks out of the land of Egypt. And Moses took the bones of Joseph with him. For he had placed the children, that's Joseph, had placed the children of Israel under a solemn oath, saying, God will surely visit you, and you shall carry my bones up from here with you. Now, this is significant. Joseph is 110 years old when he dies. His body is embalmed in some coffin in Egypt. But Joseph believed that Egypt was not his home. Joseph believed in the promises of God that one day they would be delivered from the hand of the oppressor. Joseph sensed that Egypt wasn't his home. And he knew that the sojourn in Egypt would be temporary. Joseph's dying cry was this: this world is not my home. Children of Israel, when you leave, don't leave me behind in Egypt. Don't leave my bones here. Don't leave me withering in the sand and the dust of the oppressor's land. When God moves powerfully to deliver Israel, take my bones with you. Don't leave me in the land of Egypt. Take me to Canaan. In a sense, the cry of every believer is a longing for home. I don't want my bones bleaching in some dirty old dusty tomb when Jesus comes. The cry of my heart is, Jesus, take me home. Take me from the land of bondage. Take me from the land of oppression. See, Joseph's cry is the cry of humanity. We're tired of the oppression. We're tired of being beaten down every day. We're tired of the struggles of earth. The cry of the human heart is no more suffering, no more heartache, no more death. The cry of the human heart is no more cancer, no more heart disease. The cry of the human heart is no more bombs that drop that destroy cities. The cry of the human heart is no more famine. The cry of the human heart is no more children with distended bellies, no more AIDS. The cry of the human heart is, Lord, take my bones home. See, Joseph reveals the cry of all humanity. Chapter 14, verse 1. The Bible speaks to us. The Old Testament stories are ancient, but they're ever true. They're old, but they're ever new. Chapter 14, verse 1. Now the Lord spoke to Moses, saying, speak to the children of Israel, that they turn and camp before Pi-Hahiroth, between Migdol and the sea, opposite Beth Safin, you shall camp before it by the sea. Now, as many of you know, I'm interested in etymology. Etymology is word study. You look at a word and you say, where'd that word come from? What's the origin of the word? Let me give you an example. Take the word Sabbath. The word Sabbath comes from a Hebrew word, Shabbath. The last part of that word, Bath, comes from the word Beth. Like Bethlehem. Beth is house of, lehem is bread. Beth Seda. Beth is house of, Seda is fish. Beth Ezda. Ezda is mercy, and Beth is house of mercy. So Jesus, the bread of life, was born in Bethlehem, the house of the baker. Jesus called Peter and James and John by the seaside of Beth Seda, the house of fish, to be fishers of men. Jesus came to Beth Ezda, the house of mercy. So Beth is the last part of Shabbat. A middle of Shabbat is Abba. So house of, dwelling place of, Abba is what? Father. Shah comes from an old Persian word, Sair, aged, eternal, everlasting. So for the Hebrews, the Shabbat was the eternal sign of the aged, everlasting Father. See, that's Shabbat. Now, when you come to Pi-Hahiroth, I checked the Hebrew, nothing significant. Check commentary after commentary, but I knew there has to be something here. What is this Pi-Hahiroth? I found an old book I had in my library called Gleanings from Exodus by a guy by the name of Andrew Pink. And he goes into some of the old commentaries, and they discovered the meaning for the word Pi-Hahiroth. And here's the meaning of the word: a place of liberty. A place of liberty. A place of liberty, a place of freedom. Now, what's Magdiel? What's this Migdol here? That's easier. That's a place of refuge, fortress. So God takes them from oppression and bondage. He takes them from the lash of the whip of the oppressor. He leads them, even through trial or difficulty, to their pi-hereth, their place of liberty, where they will see his miracles worked in their behalf. That's what God has done for you and me in Christ. He's taken us from a place of bondage. He's taken us from the oppressor. He leads us through trials and difficulties to our place of liberty, where he works miracles on our behalf, where he's going to open the Red Sea so we can go on to the promised land in Jesus Christ our Lord. For every one of us, Jesus is our place of liberty. Jesus is our place of freedom. Jesus is the one who is the ultimate deliverer. The story of Exodus is your story. It's the story of my story. It's the story of the church, of God leading a people into the promised land. He frees us from the hopeless despair of our oppressor, Satan. And he breaks the bondage. He delivers us when we cannot deliver ourselves. His goal is to get us to the promised land at any cost to ourselves. Now, his goal is to be that strong tower, that place of refuge, that sense of liberty to us. Now, Israel comes to that place of Pi-hereth, camping at the base of the mountain, just before them, the Red Sea. Pharaoh recognizes that Moses is not going to lead them out into the wilderness for 3 days of worship. He recognizes that they're gone for good. His army generals and cabinet convince him, if you let them go, Egypt, the mightiest nation in the world, will be filled with embarrassment.
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3: Thanks for joining me on It Is Written. I'm John Bradshaw, and together we are heading somewhere. Before we get to our destination, let's go back in time a little bit. 2017 was a very active year for natural disasters. Remember the hurricanes? What a hurricane season. Now those were the storms. There were others besides. Then came the fires. In California, fire season comes every year, and there's always a danger of fires, always. In Northern California, a swarm of fires affected about six different counties. The worst fire of them all, the Tubbs Fire. And the Tubbs Fire began burning in the direction of Santa Rosa. That's where we're going now. In Santa Rosa alone, 43 people died as a result of the Tubbs Fire. That's 43 known deaths. There may be more. 9,000 structures were destroyed, 5,500 of them in Santa Rosa. 3,000 homes were destroyed in Santa Rosa. 5% of Santa Rosa's houses were destroyed. The destruction was immense. We're on our way to Santa Rosa to talk to some survivors of the Tubbs Fire. Some victims of the Tubbs Fire. That is, people who lost everything. And people who lost nothing. And will ask an important question. And that question, where was God? Where was God when the fires burned? Where was God as people suffered? Where was God while people were dying? Where was God in the midst of the devastation? It's a very important question, not only in the context of the fires in California, the hurricanes that buffeted the United States, but our own lives. Everybody meets with tragedy, disaster, loss, and that question is often asked. That question is, where was God? We're heading to Santa Rosa. By the grace of God, we'll find an answer to that question.

0: So it was Sunday night. We went to bed, October 8th, and about maybe 1:30 in the morning, my wife got a phone call, and I could hear the voice on the other end of the line. It was very tense and very intense, maybe would be a better word, and she was basically screaming, "There is a fire, it's massive, it's headed your way. You need to get out and get out now."
1: So you get the warning, you get the phone call, and so what do you do?
0: So of course at 1:30 in the morning, you know, I go and I look outside and I could smell the smoke. And so we knew that based on her phone call, this was something serious that we needed to pay attention to. So we got up very groggy, started gathering our pets and our few things that we could get, loaded them into the car. And the smoke was very thick at that point, and just headed out. And so we ended up at a house that we owned that was vacant. We got settled there, and then Anthony, my son, said, "Hey, Dad, let's go back up and see." And I said, "Well, we'll go as far as we can, but I don't want to put us in danger."
1: So you came back up here to the house. What did you find?
0: We came back up, and the fire was raging down in the residential community. It was on this hill and on this hill as well.
1: But the house?
0: The house was still standing at that point. So we were fighting the fire with the intention of obviously saving our home and all of our possessions.
2: We got a call at 2 a.m.
3: Monday night, yeah.
2: At midnight.
3: Yeah.
2: Here.
3: It's like complete hopelessness because you're gone, except that you have God. And so the first thing that you do is the only thing that you know that you can hang on to is God. I mean, everything else as far as what you physically can do is not there.
2: After I hear fire, I hear in the background, "Get out, get out. You're being evacuated. The fire is 2 to 4 blocks away from your house." And I panicked. And so I told Arvin, I said, "Pray for me, pray for me. Pray for my sanity and so that I can be able to pray." Because my mind, I felt like my mind was just gone.
3: I sought the Lord, and He heard me and delivered me from all my fears.
2: So the minute He prayed for me, not for the fire, not for anything that was happening, I just needed my calmness and my sanity to be able to be in tune with God, because I knew that if I had that, I had everything else. So I said, we started praying. Our prayers didn't last long. They were desperate. They were rushed. There was a need. It was urgent. It was very, very urgent. I said, "Please save my children."
3: The angel of the Lord encampeth round about them that fear Him and deliver them.
2: So immediately after, we prayed that, and then we couldn't pray anymore, and we started saying verses in the Bible. And so we grasped Psalms 34 and Psalms 91, and we were saying it back and forth, back and forth.
3: "I will bless the Lord at all times. His praise shall continually be in my mouth. My soul shall make her boast in the Lord. The humble shall hear thereof and be glad. Oh, magnify the Lord of me, and let us exalt His name together."
2: So what really was the most amazing miracle about this home is that the fire started miles east behind us, and they stopped right at my backyard and do not proceed to any other home beyond us.
4: My mom woke up at 11:45 and she smelled smoke. So she woke my dad up and he just pretty much said, "You know, you're freaking out, go to bed, we're fine." And so then she called 911 and they ended up telling her, "No, you're fine. Like, you have nothing to worry about, you don't have to leave, there's a fire being contained." Then it was at 19 a.m. was when her friend texted again that Paradise Ridge Winery is on fire, and that's right below where we are. And so that's when my mom like started screaming. So that's how I woke up, but they still never told me what was going on. So then I went in, I helped my mom, and she had grabbed like our metal box with our passports and birth certificates and stuff. And then she grabbed a couple photo albums, like her and my dad and my grandpa and stuff. And so then I went back to my room and I just like changed into sweats real quick. And I put on a pair of flip-flops, and then I grabbed my school backpack and a stuffed animal and one picture. And so when we were driving down the hill, like, I just remember seeing like red everywhere. Then I understood, you know, like okay, it's like the mountain's on fire.
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0: As the fire came in the morning, it basically, once the house caught fire, there was nothing that we could do at that point.
1: So help me get the picture of this. Here's your home and everything. So around here, the stuff was on fire.
0: The back hill behind our house was on fire, and the hill over there behind you was on fire as well. And there's actually two houses that were there. And while we were here, those exploded and went up. Probably a 100-foot wall of fire right just over there. There's two houses over there on that side of the property that, while we were here fighting the fire, went up in smoke. And you could hear them. It was like a 747 just taking off. And the popping of windows and whatever else happens when a house goes up in flames. And my son actually went over to make sure that side of the property was okay. So he was over there fighting the fire. I was here, and I decided we should be together. So I left this and went to be with him. But what ended up happening then is, as the wind brought the fire up from the residential community, it overcame and landed on the house, and then the house went up in flames. And at that point, we had to leave as well.
4: That Monday, we still hadn't known like what anything looked like. We didn't know if anything had burnt down. I couldn't eat or sleep at all because I didn't know if our house was okay. And my mom pretty much kept saying, like, there's no way that it could have survived. I just kept saying, like, no, it has to be there. Like, there's no way it can be gone. And I think it was about like that evening, Monday, I have a friend who was going and driving around and taking videos. And so I texted him and I was like, go to this address. And so he went there and he took pictures and it was all gone. And like, I just remember like breaking down completely and like, I couldn't even stand because of it. So we didn't find out until like that evening, the day after the fires.
1: When did you come back? How soon could you come back? Have a look at your place.
4: We didn't come here until like 2 weeks after.
1: Tell me what that was like.
4: Well, the first time it was only my parents who came here because I was with a friend. And then I think maybe a little less than a week after, that's when I came here for the first time, because that's when they were finally like letting people come up and like search for things, you know, in their house. Since like after we had found out about it, like I wasn't necessarily like that emotional, and so I didn't think that I would like start crying when we came up here. But when we got here and like I actually got out of the car, like that's when I just started sobbing with my dad pretty much. And like that's the first time I've seen him cry in like a really long time.
1: I hate to ask you this question, but if the fire trucks had somehow arrived an hour earlier, might your house still be standing?
0: It would be standing, but I don't hold that against the firemen. At that point,
1: sure.
0: Yeah, this fire was so large and so out of control and so hot. I think the key priority then was saving lives and making sure that they could save as many people as they could.
1: You were kind of the last one,
0: yeah. And as we were standing there watching, the fire trucks arrived, and that's part of the reason why they survived, is three fire trucks arrived on the street on the other side and ended up able to save. And the winds, you know, cooperated, but the firemen were able to save those houses there, which I'm grateful for. I'm happy that they have their home.

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1: I'm John Bradshaw from It Is Written, inviting you to join me for 500. Nine programs produced by It Is Written, taking you deep into the Reformation. This is the 500th anniversary of the beginning of the Reformation, when Martin Luther nailed his 95 theses to the door of the Castle Church in Wittenberg, Germany. We'll take you to Wittenberg, and to Belgium, to England, to Ireland, to Rome, to the Vatican City, and introduce you to the people who created the Reformation, who pushed the Reformation forward. We'll take you to sites all throughout Europe where the Reformers lived and in some cases died. We'll bring you back to the United States and take you to a little farm in upstate New York and show you how God spread the Reformation here. Don't miss 500. 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
2: I'm not sure what God is trying to tell us, but I know that God spoke in Santa Rosa.
3: You know, even now there's times when I'll be talking on my phone or at the end of the day and I'll just start driving here and realize, wait a second, what am I doing? I don't live here. I live over there. And so... You know, it's been a challenge, and every day there's new emotions and new decisions and new challenges that come up. But, you know, we're confident that God has not forgotten about us, that He has provided for us, and that He is walking with us each step of the way.
4: I don't think I ever, like, got angry at Him, but I think I was just kind of almost let down, you know. When me and my mom were driving down the hill, so there's like a little pond that's right there. You can kind of see it, like a little lake.
5: Yeah.
4: I remember like she was just praying, like, use that lake, you know, just use that tiny little thing just to shield like our house. And like, I actually thought that it would work, you know. I thought that He would like actually protect like all of our houses and stuff. So I think I just felt like, you know, kind of let down by Him a bit.
6: I felt a heavy load of responsibility that, why, God, you picked me, you picked our home, you saved our family. I just felt a heavy load. Lord, I'm going to have to do a lot more. I'm going to have to do a lot better because this is just incredible, you know? And you know what happened is this home next to us that burnt down was one of the only homes that people could actually drive up and see because the military and the police had blocked off so many areas. So we had car after car driving into our cul-de-sac. Some people would stop and they would come and they would talk to us and we would tell them what God had did for us. People would come by and go like, man, you guys were lucky, you know? We weren't lucky. God did this for us. It was outrageous. Many are the afflictions of the righteous, but the Lord delivereth him out of them all.
2: So what I learned from it is that you can depend on God's words like this. It has ears, so it hears when you pray. It has hands, so it can stop things from happening. It has legs, it can actually move and just do stuff for you. So it is really actually actively alive. It does stuff.
6: Oh, taste and see that the Lord is good. Blessed is the man that trusteth in Him.
2: So this word, in times of danger, in the future, I know that I can depend on it. I know I can go to it. I know I can tell it, ask it. I know that it will hear, it will see, it has a mouth, it can speak, it can say winds. Time to turn around. Don't touch that house. And it actually obeys and does stuff like that. It is a miracle. He that dwelleth in the secret place of the Most High shall abide under the shadow of the Almighty.

0: things are being obliterated. Not everything. The things you hold most precious are safe.
1: Yes.
0: But all this other stuff, which is precious, is going up in smoke, literally.
1: Yeah.
0: And the loss is astronomical. Where is God?
1: You know, that's a fair question, and it's something that I think you do wrestle with, because we know that God could prevent this.
0: Sure.
1: And, you know, it says in Scripture that before you call, I will answer. And in our case, what gave me hope and encouragement and a confidence that God was with us in spite of what just happened to us was we had had acquired a property. So we had picked this up back in April. And the plan was just simply to fix it and flip it. But we made a decision around July that maybe we should keep it as a rental. And that turned out to be a very important decision. And we were literally 2 days away from renting it when the fire happened. And so for us, the blessing was that we had a place to go. It had just been rehabbed. No one had ever lived there. And we were able to, at 2 in the morning when we left here, all in a panic, we were able to go there to a place of safety and a place of quiet. And so for me, when I feel overwhelmed about that, I know without a doubt that God had prepared a place for us, and that he was watching out for us, and that we would be okay.
2: Before the fires, when I was meeting with my youth pastor, when I told her that, I was like, okay, I'm ready. Like, I want to do it. I want to get baptized. It was about a week and a half before the fires, and that's when she had told me, and she had said that Satan is pretty much going to test me. She said, it doesn't happen to everyone who's going to get baptized, but I have had situations where, you know, I've had kids who have had stuff happen to them right before they get baptized, and that makes them lose a little bit of faith in God or not trust him or, you know, get angry at him or whatever. And so she said, you know, just be aware. Like, there's probably going to be something happen. And then a week and a half later, that's when the fires happen.
0: So you weren't tempted just to give up on God?
2: Mm-mm.
0: Good for you. You know, it really does make you wonder. If you've not been through a loss like this, the vast majority of us have not. It's kind of hard to put yourself into somebody else's shoes. What must it be like to go through? Well, of course, while not everybody has had their home burn or been through Hurricane Irma or some such thing, we all suffer loss on some level. And it tends to shake our faith somehow. Sometimes it's a seismic shake, sometimes a little small shake. But that question comes to you, where was God? Where was God when my child got desperately ill? Where was God when my spouse ruined the marriage? Where was God when the fire burned? You know, where was God? The place you find answers to that sort of question is the Bible, the only reliable place that you can find an answer. So let me read to you from 2 Corinthians chapter 4, from verse 16. Here's what the Bible says. Therefore, we do not lose heart. Even though our outward man is perishing, yet the inward man is being renewed day by day. For our light affliction, which is but for a moment, is working for us a far more exceeding and eternal weight of glory. While we do not look at the things which are seen, but at the things which are not seen. For the things which are seen are temporary, but the things which are not seen are eternal. So how about that? The Bible talks about our light affliction. Now, I don't want to meet any of these householders and tell them you lost everything. That's a light affliction. But if you look for God in the flames, there's a chance you might not be able to see him. But if you keep on looking, God will come into view. He'll come into focus. If you're trying to hear the voice of God while the fire engines are wailing, it might be right then you can't discern the voice of God. It may be that you can. But if you hang in there, God's leading will become clear. And whatever you're going through right now, whatever you have faced or will face, you can know that God is right there with you too.

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The chainsaws are whirring in the background. The construction, or maybe the destruction equipment, is working behind us, because great tragedy has taken place. Real loss. Where was God? Let Jesus tell you. We're going to settle it right now. Matthew chapter 28 and the second part of verse 20. Jesus said, "And lo, I am with you always, even to the end of the age." And then Matthew wrote, "Amen." So that settles it. Where was God? He was with those who were suffering. Where was God? He was with you in your own personal hell. Where was God? He was walking beside you. You know what he was doing? He was carrying you, because it's the grace of God that enables us to accomplish or do or endure anything at all. If we look at circumstances, our faith might be shaken. If you will look at the Word of God, look to the cross on which Jesus died for you. If you look to God's promises, you will know and you will be certain. He never leaves you. He's always with you, no matter what. And best of all, one day soon, Jesus will return and gather us together and take us home to a land where there'll be no loss, no death, no devastation, no disaster. We'll never wonder, where was God? For we will be there in God's presence forever. You want to be there? I know you do. Let's pray together now. Father in heaven, we thank you for the assurance that you are with us. You never abandon us. In our darkest moments, you are there. In our struggles, you are there. In times of loss, grief, despair, difficulty, you are there. And in times of joy and celebration, in times of gladness, you are there. Lord, we thank you today. Though we don't always understand what you allow, we understand enough of you to know that you are good, that you are God. We look forward to the day when Jesus returns and the sadnesses and the sufferings of this earth will be gone forever. Let that day come soon. Friend, you want to be ready then? You want to be ready now? Would you open your heart to God now and say, "Lord, I want you to be my Lord. I want the God of heaven to be my God. I want Jesus to be my Savior." If that's your prayer, pray it in your heart now. And Lord, hear the cry of our heart. We look forward to seeing Jesus soon and spending eternity with you. We thank you for it. And we pray and we trust in Jesus' name. Amen. Thanks so much for joining me today. I'm looking forward to seeing you again next time. Until then, remember, it is written, "Man shall not live by bread alone, but by every word that proceeds from the mouth of God."

0: You've been listening to It Is Written, presented by Pastor John Bradshaw. We hope you have been blessed and that your faith in God has been renewed. Join us again next week at the same time on this station for It Is Written with John Bradshaw. 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
1: They were trapped for 17 days after a portion of a tunnel collapsed in the Himalayas in northern India. The 41 workers could only wait for help to arrive. And while they endured darkness and restlessness, one thing they did not do, according to one of the men, was lose hope. You can imagine how important hope would be. To be trapped and hopeless would be desperate. After talking about the longing he has for the return of Jesus, Paul writes in Romans 8:24, "For we were saved in this hope. But hope that is seen is not hope. For why does one still hope for what he sees?" There are times when life is just one day following another, and the return of Jesus can seem as though it's far off. And that's the power of hope. We're not trusting in what we can see. We're trusting in the assurance God has given us that there is a great day ahead. I'm John Bradshaw for It Is Written.
2: Psalm 127.
3: Except the Lord build the house, they labor in vain that build it. Except the Lord keep the city, the watchman waketh but in vain. It is vain for you to rise up early, to sit up late, to eat the bread of sorrows, for so he giveth his beloved sleep. Lo, children are an heritage of the Lord, and the fruit of the womb is his reward. As arrows are in the hand of a mighty man, so are children of the youth. Happy is the man that hath his quiver full of them. They shall not be ashamed, but they shall speak with the enemies in the gate.
2: Psalm 123.
4: Unto thee lift I up mine eyes, O thou that dwellest in the heavens. Behold, as the eyes of servants look unto the hand of their masters, and as the eyes of a maiden unto the hand of her mistress, so our eyes wait upon the Lord our God, until that he have mercy upon us. Have mercy upon us, O Lord, have mercy upon us, for we are exceedingly filled with contempt. Our soul is exceedingly filled with the scorning of those that are at ease, and with the contempt of the proud.
5: Finally, my brethren, be strong in the Lord and in the power of his might. Put on the whole armor of God, that ye may be able to stand against the wiles of the devil. For all have sinned and come short of the glory of God.
6: 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In Kyrgyzstan, the State Commission of Religious Affairs has proposed new religion laws that would greatly limit public Christian worship. The laws would require church registration, regular re-registrations, intrusive reporting procedures, and set high minimum organization sizes, which would subject Christians to surveillance, harassment, and harsh penalties for non-compliance. The new laws would even allow the government to submit a church's beliefs to so-called expert analysis and require permission for any religious education or off-site activity. Pray Christians in Kyrgyzstan may continue to worship publicly, and the proposed laws will not hinder their faith.
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10: Now a look at your morning weather on Charlotte Christian Talk Radio. Mostly sunny today with a high near 99 and lows around 73. Partly sunny with thunderstorms tomorrow with a high of 96 and lows around 73. For your Saturday, partly sunny with thunderstorms with a high near 98 and lows around 74. And for Sunday, partly sunny with thunderstorms with a high near 91 and lows around 71. That's your morning weather on Charlotte Christian Talk Radio.
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16: Hello, friends. Would you like to hear an amazing fact? The world is facing a sand shortage. I'll bet those are some words you probably never thought you'd hear. It's true. More than iron, coal, or timber, sand has now become the world's most widely consumed natural resource after fresh water. Most houses, skyscrapers, and bridges are made with concrete, which is, of course, two-thirds sand. The annual world consumption of sand is estimated to be 15 billion tons, and China's demand for sand has increased exponentially by 437% over the last 20 years. Sand, once widely considered to be limitless, is now emerging as a threatened resource. You might be thinking, the world is covered by deserts and filled with sand. But the round grains of sand found in the desert do not bind well, so they can't be used for most concentrated purposes or most construction purposes. For example, Dubai, which is surrounded by desert sand, has used up all of its quality marine sand. Now Dubai must import sand from Australia to maintain its ongoing building frenzy. High-quality sand, or more precisely silicon, is needed to produce computer chips and microprocessors and many other products. Most glassmakers use only fine white silica sand. Some geologists estimate that the world only has about a 20-year supply remaining of the fine silica sand. Did you know the Bible says that there are several promises and prophecies related to sand? Stay with us, friends. We're going to learn more on this edition of Bible Answers Live.
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17: My name is Jean Ross. Good evening, friends, and Pastor Doug. It's good to be doing Bible Answers Live again this evening. I know we've had a couple weeks where you were gone or I was gone, but it's good to be back together. And we also want to greet our Facebook friends who are joining us also live. And if you have a Bible question, the phone line here to the studio is 1-800-463-7297. And that'll bring you here with your Bible question. Well, Pastor Doug, before we go to the phone lines, let's start with a word of prayer. Dear Father, once again, we are grateful for the opportunity to spend some time opening up your word and studying together. We do ask for the Holy Spirit to come and guide our hearts, our minds, be with those who are listening. In Jesus' name, amen.
16: Amen.
17: Well, Pastor Doug, you opened the program talking about sand. And, of course, we take sand for granted. We hear a lot about the deserts that are growing and all of the sand in the deserts. But you brought up a good point that desert sand isn't really that useful, especially when it comes to construction. You need a different kind of sand, which is actually running out. Amazing.
16: Yeah. The sand that comes down from the mountains, you find deposited either on the seashore by rivers, That has like rough edges, and it bonds well with concrete. Desert sand, because it's been blown by the wind and the water for a long time, it's all rounded. It doesn't work. And you never would think that we could run out of good sand for construction and for windows and for these things, but they've actually got in India, they got a sand mafia because the market is so fierce for the sand. And, you know, it makes me think about, you think of sand as being something limitless, and many times in the prophecies, God said to Abraham that someday your descendants will be like the sand.

0: on the seashore. We often use that expression. At Isaiah 48:19, it says, your descendants also would have been like the sand, and your offspring of your body like the grains of sand. But there's another prophecy in the Bible where it talks about what some believe is concrete. You know, when you look at the image of Daniel chapter 2, the kingdoms of the world are outlined, where it talks about this dream that Nebuchadnezzar had, where there's a head of gold, the arms are silver, the belly is bronze, the legs are iron, and the feet are a mixture of iron, and it says miry clay. And you'll find that mentioned in Daniel chapter 2, verse 43. Well, I heard a couple of theologians that have postulated the number one building material in the world today is concrete that is reinforced with iron. And if you are an ancient Bible prophet and you are trying to say, what are they making the buildings out of today? They're not using stone like the Tower of Babel. They use miry clay. It's what it would look like. There's a gray, mushy substance mixed in with iron. And it's just kind of amazing that it is the number one building material in the world today. And some those kingdoms in Daniel's dream take us down from the time of Babylon, Medo-Persia, Greece, Rome, and then the divisions of the Roman Empire, the Ten Toes, to where we're living in the world today. And then you've got the two beasts that are mentioned. It's like there's two legs on that and two feet. And you got the two beasts that are found in Revelation 13. Many believe that one of those beasts is dealing with Catholicism based in Europe and Rome, and Protestantism based in the United States. And we get a lot of questions about prophecy and the United States, don't we?
1: We do.
0: And we have something. If you've had questions about that, then we have a special free offer that we're going to make available tonight.
1: It's one of our Amazing Facts study guides, and it's called The U.S. in Bible Prophecy. And again, it deals with this passage of Scripture that you find in Revelation chapter 13. Just a very important study, and I think you'll find this very helpful. It's free. All you'll have to do is give us a call and ask for it. Again, the study guide is called The U.S. in Bible Prophecy, and the phone line is 800-835-6747. That is our resource phone line. And just ask for the study guide called The U.S. in Bible Prophecy. Again, that number is 800-835-6747. Well, Pastor Doug, I think we're ready to go to the phone lines. We've got Joseph listening in the U.S. Joseph, welcome to the program.
2: Hi, thank you so much.
0: Thank you. And your question?
2: Is there any significance in the 2000th anniversary of Jesus' baptism, crucifixion, and the stoning of Stephen?
0: Well, right now, Jesus was baptized, as near as we can tell, about 27 A.D. We know that he ministered 3.5 years, and he died in 31 A.D. Stephen was stoned about 3.5 years after that in 34 A.D. We're not commanded to celebrate the anniversary. You mean, is this some kind of benchmark that would have some prophetic fulfillment that we reach 2,000 years from that event?
2: Yeah, we had 500th anniversary of Luther's protest.
0: Right.
2: So similarly, is there any prophetic significance in the 2000 if we say 6,000 years ago Adam and Eve were created?
0: You know, there's no command that we would know anything about the time of Christ's coming. So I don't know of any prophecy that points 2,000 years beyond Jesus' baptism to any event happening.
1: Although it is interesting, you did bring up something that has been around for quite a while, and they refer to that as the Great Week of Time.
0: Mm-hmm.
1: And the significance of seven in the Bible. You find God working for 6 days in creation, and then he rested on the seventh day. And some see that as at least an outline of world history, where the earth is inhabited for 6,000 years. Then Jesus comes, and there's the 1,000-year millennial rest. And then the earth is recreated after that. So that is interesting, and I think there's something there. But we don't know for sure when we reach that 6,000-year mark.
0: Right.
1: It's all kinds of speculations and ideas out there, but
0: we've already actually passed the time of 2,000 years from Christ's birth.
1: Right.
0: We have not passed the time of 2,000 years from his baptism or his death or his resurrection. So we've got to be careful about saying what that means, but I do think that we know the time is near, because we're in like the sixth millennium, which is like sundown before you have the thousand-year kind of a Sabbath millennium. And we do appreciate your question, Joseph. Do you have, we have a special offer maybe on the second coming that we could make available.
1: We do. We'll be happy to send this to anyone who calls and asks, and it's called Anything But Secret. It's a book dealing with the second coming. To receive that, give us a call on the resource line. That's 800-835-6747. And again, you can ask for the book called Anything But Secret. Our next call is Zane, listening from Upland, California. Zane, welcome to the program.
3: It's great to be here.
0: Thank you. Thanks for calling. And your question?
3: So I have a friend who is struggling a lot to understanding the Bible and God, and I'm trying to help him understand, but I don't have the best answer for this question that he's struggling with, and that's, what's the proof for the existence of God?
0: Well, I wish we had about 60 minutes right now, because I just preached a sermon, and the title of the sermon is Evidence for God, or Can You Prove That There's a God? Now, you'll find that online, probably on YouTube, or you can for free, but I can give you a couple of high points very quickly. One would be that science is more and more coming to the conclusion that because of the complexity of life, and when they look through these super electron microscopes and they look at the formation of matter, that there's so much interworking design and organization that you do not get this kind of intelligent systems that are functioning without an outside intelligence organizing it. So there must be an original outside intelligence to produce all of the intelligent life and the interworking systems and the symbiotic relationships. And so that, to me, I think is the strongest. The other evidence is there's so many things that happen that seem to be providential that you would just think there has to be a God. I'll give you a small story I thought of this week. I traveled, went out of state, left my phone charger. I thought, oh, no. What am I going to do now? I need my phone for everything. I forgot my charger. I prayed about it, got to my hotel room. Imagine my surprise when in the hotel wall, somebody had left a charger that fit my phone. Of course, I used it and gave it to the hotel desk after I charged my phone. But, I mean, what are the odds of that? You know, so many things like that I could cite that you just know there has to be a God because of providence. And so take a look at that sermon. And I don't know if there's anything specific we can offer on, oh, well, we got wonders of creation.
1: We also have a book on the Bible. And, of course, if people can see that the Bible is trustworthy, then what the Bible says is trustworthy with reference to God.
0: That's right. There's evidence the Bible can be trusted.
1: Now, the book is called The Ultimate Resource, and it's about the Bible. And it's just a great read, and we'll be happy to send it to anyone who calls and asks. The number is 800-835-6747, and you can ask for the book called The Ultimate Resource. It's about the Bible, and of course, the Bible will give you all the evidences you need for the existence of God.
3: What's that number again?
1: The number one more time is 800-835-6747, and we'll be happy to send that to anyone who calls and asks. Our next caller that we have is Chris, listening in Chicago. Chris, welcome to the program.
4: Hi, Pastor Pastor Doug, Pastor John.
0: How are you doing?
4: Not too bad. Yourself?
0: Great. We're glad you called. And your question?
4: Geez, this is kind of hard. I'm calling because I wanted to know, in Leviticus, where Moses wrote down the laws and like what their consequences were, if they still apply today.
0: Well, there. I'm sorry, go ahead.
4: Because, like, for certain things, it said they were an abomination to the Lord, and you were just, like, condemned to death. So, basically, I wanted to know if that still applies.
0: Well, let me ask a different question, Chris, before I answer your question. You sound like, from the emotion in your voice, that you've broken one of these and you're in trouble.
4: I broken two of them, but I didn't realize what they were until I started reading the Bible.
0: Let me just explain that the big question is, does God forgive? And the Bible tells us all different kinds of sin that God forgives. Now, without going into the specifics of what you may be struggling with, I strongly recommend that you pray when we hang up and ask the Lord to forgive your sins, whatever it is, and believe that the sacrifice of Jesus, that he'll do that because he longs to forgive you and give you a new life. Back to your original question, as far as the law of Moses is concerned, When you read in Deuteronomy, when God gives Moses the Ten Commandments, now it's chapter 4 of Deuteronomy. Deuteronomy is after Numbers and Leviticus. Chapter 4, if you go to verse 13, it says, He declared to you the words... is this the one I want? Yeah, verse 14. And the Lord commanded me at that time to teach you statutes and judgments that you might observe them. Before that, he says, He declared His covenant. He commanded you to perform the Ten Commandments. And He wrote them on two tables of stone. And the Lord commanded me at that time to teach you statutes and judgments. So Moses explains, not only did God give the Ten Commandments, that's the moral law for all eternity. There were other statutes and judgments, and some of these were ceremonial laws that were nailed to the cross. Some are civil laws, and there are health laws. There are several categories of laws that God gave Moses on the mountain. And, the ceremonial laws are no longer required. The moral laws, it's very clear. But, Chris, hey, would you mind if I just prayed with you before we went to the next call and help you to find the peace that Jesus offers? Would that be all right?
4: That'd be fine.
0: All right. Father in heaven, I just pray that you'll be with Chris and just bless him with your spirit. I ask, Lord, that you help him to find peace, and regardless of the struggles that he's encountered, to believe that Jesus' blood is powerful enough to wash away all sin. And we ask this in Jesus' name. Amen.
1: Amen.
0: Now, we have a book that we can offer Chris. It's called Three Steps to Heaven, Chris. We'd like to send you a copy of that book. And please read it. It'll give you some encouragement.
1: The number to call is 800-835-6747. And again, just ask for the book called Three Steps to Heaven. That number is 800-835-6747. And the book, Three Steps to Heaven. We have Julian, who's listening in Minnesota. Julian, welcome to the program.
0: Hi, thank you for your call.
5: Oh, hi there. Yes, good evening, Pastor Ross and Pastor Doug. I have a question about, this came up in our study, the Sabbath, for... Lesson number 9, and it says, how might we discern whether or not to quote from Scripture when attempting to witness to people similar to those of Athens, when Paul went to Athens on his second journey?
0: Yes.
5: And, and he was witnessing to the pagans, and he didn't use much Scripture. So can you explain that?
0: Yeah. When you're, of course you quote Scripture to people that recognize the validity of Scripture. When Paul was preaching to the Greek pagans there in Athens, they had very little knowledge of or respect for Scripture. So for him to say, but the Bible says this and the Bible says that, well, if they don't know about the Bible and they don't know about the authority of the Bible, he had to start somewhere else. So Paul started by pointing to one of the idols they worshipped. He said, look, you've got an idol that you've made to an unknown God. Let me tell you about that God that you worship in ignorance. And so he used that as a bridge to start telling them about Jesus. And eventually you bring people into study of the Bible where they depend on the Bible. At Amazing Facts, when people are looking to come to Jesus, we start out by giving them our first Bible study that talks about the validity and the power of Scripture. So it builds their confidence in Scripture, so then you can quote the Bible later on.
5: I see. Okay, I understand. Well, that answers that.
0: We'd be happy to send you our first study in the Bible. It's called Anything Left You Can Trust. I think Pastor Ross just offered that to someone else a moment ago.
1: Yes, the number to call is 800-835-6747. Ask for the study guide called Is There Anything Left You Can Trust? Talking about the Bible and how we can trust the Bible indeed. Our next caller that we have is, looks like Cindy's calling from Minnesota. Cindy, welcome to the program.
6: Thank you.
0: Thank you for calling.
6: My question is, I know you don't have to be circumcised to become a Christian, but after you're a Christian, do you need to be circumcised?
0: No. Paul says pretty clearly in Galatians and a number of other places that he says circumcision is nothing, uncircumcision is nothing. You can read in Acts chapter 15, and the New Testament church had a pretty lengthy debate wondering whether or not the converts to Christianity had to be circumcised, and they came to the conclusion, no, they don't need to be circumcised. Even after they accept Jesus and they're saved, it was not a requirement. People before the time of Abraham, like Noah and Enoch and Adam, were saved based on the faith in the blood of the Lamb. They were not circumcised. Circumcision was a covenant that was given to the Jewish nation to point them to Jesus, that the holy seed of the Christ was going to come through Abraham to Christ. It also was a symbol for a cutting away of the flesh, meaning you would not be carnally minded, but spiritually minded. And so, with the coming of Christ, the ceremonial law passed away, and circumcision was part of that. Paul makes it pretty clear when he says that circumcision is nothing, uncircumcision is nothing. What matters is keeping the commandments.
6: Okay, that's great.
0: And by the way, that's 1 Corinthians 7:19. Circumcision is nothing, uncircumcision is nothing, but keeping the commandments is what matters.
6: Okay, well, that's pretty clear. Thank you very much.
0: Thank you, Cindy. Appreciate your call.
6: Yeah, you're welcome. Bye-bye.
0: Bye-bye.
1: Bye-bye. Next caller that we have is calling from Brooklyn, New York. Monty, welcome to the program.
7: Hi, Pastor. Thank you for taking my call. I tried last week, but you had trouble with your phones, I believe.
0: We did. Thanks for calling back.
7: Yeah. What I wanted to know, I know God said when he created everything that it was good each time he created something, and that when the animals went to Noah, he didn't find them. They came to him, and God had to speak to them, I guess, to get them to go on the ark, because lions and tigers wouldn't walk up an ark, you know, onto a ship by themselves. So this is my question. Is there any scripture where an animal was healed or animals were healed in the Bible?
0: Well, let me think about that. There are there's a scripture where God spoke through an animal. That's the donkey of Balaam. You've got the scripture where two cows were guided by God. These cows were carrying the Ark of the Covenant, and they were guided by God from the land of the Philistines back to the land of Israel. You've got the ravens that came and they fed Elijah. And, Jesus had several illustrations about the animals, but I don't know of an animal, I don't know of a prophecy where an animal was sick and then was healed. So I think I'd have to say there's no record of that in the Bible, but, you know, the Bible does say a righteous man regards the life of his beast. And even in the Sabbath commandment, it says that you should make sure your beast gets proper rest. Not only were people to rest, they were to let their beasts of burden rest. So that's as close as I think we can come. God certainly cares about animals. He made them.
7: Well, what I thought was that most of the time you pray for people, God heals who he wants to heal. Some people are healed, some aren't. So I've been praying for a certain animal, and, I know God hears my prayer, and that possibly he would heal this animal.
0: Well, you know what? It is absolutely true that God has the ability to do that. And so, we do have a book that I think we carry. It's called Will My Pets Be in Heaven? You might enjoy that one. God can heal animals. I'm sure Pastor Ross would agree with me on that. He answers prayer, and we've all had pets that have gotten sick. Healing is part of the process of all life. God can heal all kinds of animals. I had a goldfish, I'm ashamed to say, that I thought for sure had died. We had this goldfish for years. I thought it had died. And so I dumped him in the toilet. I didn't know what else to do. And he came back to life. And I had to reach into the toilet and get him back out again. I think there was just not enough oxygen in his fish tank. So I'm going to get letters about that. Anyway, he was resurrected. With the last place in the world you think he'd be resurrected.
7: What's the name of that book again, Pastor?
0: Steve Wolberg is the author. It's called Will My Pet Be in Heaven? I know Amazing Facts carries it, and you could probably buy it just online with Amazon. It's not expensive. Will My Pet Be in Heaven? You'll enjoy that, Marty. Thank you so much for your question tonight.
1: Next caller that we have is calling from Hawaii. We have Johnny. Johnny, welcome to the program.
0: Johnny on the line from Hawaii. Are you still there? Johnny may have his mute on.
8: Hi, sorry about that. I did have it on.
0: Hey, how'd you survive the hurricane?
8: Well, we made it. We expect the worst, but it never came.
0: All right, well, we're thankful for that.
8: It broke off. It kind of broke off before it reached Oahu, but the Big Island got real bad.
0: They got it hit pretty hard. And what's your question tonight, Johnny?
8: Yes, I wanted to know, what does the Bible say about spiritual abuse? Leadership that abuse their authority to bully people around, and what does the Bible in general say about?
0: Quite a bit. Now, you won't hear the phrase spiritual abuse, but Jesus talked about wolves in sheep's clothing. Jesus talked about the blind leading the blind. The Bible talks about priests that are dumb dogs that will not bark. They're supposed to warn the people about sin and protect the people. There's quite a few passages in the Bible that talk about people in ministry being faithful, and if they are not, they get a more severe judgment, according to James. So, boy, I'll tell you, there's I can't even think of all the different places where God warns his priests and his ministers. You've got the story where the sons of Eli, Hophni and Phinehas, were slain by the Lord because of their bad behavior in the sanctuary, as well as Nadab and Abihu, the sons of Eli. Fire came down from heaven and devoured them because they went into the temple drunk. And so God gives, you know, Jesus, you read, what is it, Matthew 23, where he talks about the scribes and Pharisees, hypocrites, that they would put burdens on people they would not lift with one of their fingers, and that they rob widows' houses and then pray long prayers so they can look spiritual. So, yeah, Jesus said a lot of strong things about false ministers.
1: Yeah, that's Matthew 23, verse 4, that you're referring to.
0: So, yeah, boy, I tell you, Johnny, there's quite a bit there. You just won't find the phrase spiritual abuse, but it's that principle. People abusing their spiritual authority.
9: Thank you again for answering my question. I really appreciate it. God bless you guys.
0: All right, thanks so much. Appreciate your call. Aloha.
1: Well, Pastor Doug, we're looking at the clock. I don't know if we have time to take another call just before we have our break. You can hear the music
0: there
1: in the background.
0: Hey, friends, don't go anywhere. We've got some of the best Bible questions are still lined up. Be right back.
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1: My name is John Ross, and Pastor Doug, we're ready to go to the phone lines. Our next caller is Marcus, and he's listening in Huntsville, Alabama. Marcus, welcome to the program.
14: Hey, how you doing?
0: Hi, how are you?
14: Doing well. Hey, I got a quick question. Well, it may not be as quick, but I think it is. Revelation 11 talks about the two witnesses. And at first I was believing it to be the Old and New Testament, but as far as I'm reading it, I'm starting to see something a little bit different. Seeing is that it, when it says that it's the olive tree and the lampstands, that it could be the Hebrews and the Gentiles, which would make up the church, who are the witnesses who the beast rises up out of the abyss and kills them.
0: You know, you're on the right track about it being the Word of God, a Word of God believed by both Jews and Gentiles. Sometimes it's referred to as the Law and the Prophets, or the New and the Old Testament. If you look, when he talks about an olive tree and a lampstand, that comes from the book of Zechariah.
14: Correct.
0: And, the Bible tells us, thy word is a lamp unto my feet, and the Holy Spirit is like the oil that came from the olive trees. And so, and that's Zechariah 4, 2, 3, verse 11 and 14. So all of the symbols about the two witnesses are characteristics of the Word of God. It says that they can shut up the heavens. They can bring plagues. So you find plagues in the Old and the New Testament. You find famine in the Old and the New Testament. And it's a symbol for the Law and the Prophets, Moses and Elijah. You know, the last prophecy in the Old Testament said, remember the Law of Moses. Behold, I send you Elijah. That represents the Law and the Prophets, the Word of God. You know, I have a book I've written on this. I'd be happy to send you a free copy, Marcus. And it's called The Two Witnesses.
1: All you'll have to do to receive the book is just call us on our resource line. That's 800-835-6747. And ask for the book called The Two Witnesses. It's just a great study dealing with Revelation chapter 11. I'll be happy to send that to anyone who calls and asks. We've got Roger, who is listening from Colorado. Roger, welcome to the program.
15: Thank you for accepting my call.
0: Yeah.
15: I have an interesting question. I've been studying Revelation with a couple other people. Now, they're coming up with a different word for world or earth, and it says the meaning of it is region. Is there a Greek word for world?
0: Well, that depends on what verse. Let me see here. There is a Greek word for world. You get, is it Tierra? And matter of fact, when it talks about the earth, there's also a Greek word for the word earth, and that can mean the ground. Pastor Ross might be looking him up right now from the look on his face.
1: Yes, I'm just looking at a few. There's quite a few, actually, in Revelation that talk about the world. And the one that I'm looking at is Revelation chapter 13. It talks about all the world worshiping the beast power. And you also have the word earth used in Scripture as well. So when it talks about the world, it's just talking about the inhabitants of the world. And it talks about them worshiping the beast. And when it talks about the earth, it's referring more to the land, so to speak, which in symbol represents a sparsely populated area. You'll notice the second beast of Revelation 13 comes up from the earth, and that's Revelation 13:11.
0: Mm-hmm. So, yeah, I think one of them where it talks about the whole world to test in Revelation 3:10, it's Alcanaminis. I might be pronouncing that wrong, and it means the inhabited world, a populated place. So that word, I think, appears a number of times in Greek, and it could mean inhabited regions. So that's on the line with what you were saying. So I hope that helps a little bit.
15: Yes, because I've got somebody telling me that when it talks about the world, it's talking mainly about the region, like the world will see when he returns. And he says, no, it's only going to be that region that pierced him. I said, no, my Bible says the world will see him.
0: Well, another reason you're correct is when it says in Revelation, he comes in the clouds and every eye will see him. Well, that's pretty comprehensive. Every eye is going to see him, and that's talking about and a matter of fact, I think it says all the tribes of the earth will mourn.
1: It's Revelation 6.
0: So it's not just one country or one region that's going to see it. That's going to affect everybody. Good question, Roger. Thank you.
1: Next caller that we have is Roberta, listening from South Carolina. Roberta, welcome to the program.
0: Roberta. Roberta.
16: Hi.
0: Hi,
16: Pastor Ross.
0: Get real close to your phone.
16: Can you hear me?
0: That's better.
16: Okay. My question is on Acts, let me find it, Acts 23:8. It says, for the Sadducees say that there is no resurrection, neither angel nor spirit, but the Pharisees confess both.
0: Yes.
16: What is the spirit that is being referred to in this text?
0: Well, the Sadducees were a very liberal sect of the Jews, and they didn't believe an angel is a spirit. And so they said, well, we don't believe in angels or other spirits, meaning cherubim, seraphim, these other creatures of God that are invisible to us. The Bible calls them ministering spirits, and they're living, intelligent creatures. Paul says, you know, we don't wrestle against flesh and blood, but against, principalities and powers. These are the ministering spirits, or the evil spirits in high places.
1: Right, and I think that's also part of the reference that you've got angels on the good side, and then sometimes the fallen angels are referenced as spirits or evil spirits, and I think it's addressing both. It's
0: right.
1: Fallen angels as well as good angels. The Sadducees didn't believe in any of that. They didn't even believe in the resurrection.
0: Yeah, they just thought this was it.
16: So the Greek there refers to the same as angels?
1: Well, it's two different words, but the angel is described as a spirit in the Bible, and then evil spirits or fallen angels also reference the spirits.
0: The word spirit there is from the Greek word pneuma, and it's used interchangeably with breath. They used it for spirit, for it could be a presence or a supernatural being. So that's the same word that's used many times in the New Testament in the Greek. So it means they didn't believe in any angel or the spiritual world. It means good or bad angels.
16: So the Greek is pneuma.
0: Yeah, the word is pneuma. I'm looking at it right now. Hey, well, we appreciate that. I'm trying to think what we have that would give you more information. Oh, I got a sermon online called Angels. It talks about angels. But we do have a lesson that's called Messages from Outer Space. It talks about three angel messages.
1: Yes, and if you'd like to receive that study guide, it's called Angel Messages from Space. The number to call is 800-835-6747. You can ask for the study guide called Angel Messages from Space. Next caller that we have is Andy, listening in Fort Worth, Texas. Andy, welcome to the program.
17: Hi, how are you all this evening?
0: Doing good. Thank you for calling, Andy.
17: Well, it's definitely my pleasure. I just want to tell you how much I've enjoyed your shows and how much it's challenged me to learn more. And just thank you for being on the radio this evening. I was really shocked. I was driving home and I heard you and I thought, oh my gosh, I've wanted to speak to you so many times watching your show. And I have about 10 questions, but I'm going to ask you just probably what I think is the most difficult one that I'm struggling with. And I would just really appreciate your opinion. I originally called and said I wanted to speak to you about God's will, which I do, but it's the third part of my question. And I also want to tell you how much I enjoyed your personal testimony, which I saw on television, and it just really took me back. It's really been impressive to me. I grew up not really believing in the Bible. I've got a master's degree in biology, and I just couldn't see how evolution and the Bible were two that could combine. And then one day some gentlemen pointed out to me the errors in evolution, and then I began to see the truth of Genesis, and then the Bible just broke wide open to me. And now
0: wonderful.
17: I see all Scripture. I mean, I see it as black and white. You know, it's either all or nothing. And I see all the Scriptures as having to be true, and because of that, this is my question to you. In Philippians 2, verses 10 and 11, it talks about the name of Jesus. It says, every knee shall bow of those on heaven and earth, and it says, and under the earth. And it says that every tongue should confess that Jesus is Christ and is Lord, and to the glory of God. And then one day in a Bible study, I was sitting there, and they put John 6:40 up, and it says, for this is the will of my Father, that everyone who believes and beholds the Son and may have eternal life, and that I myself will raise him up on the last day. And then I know from Romans 10:9 that if you're willing to confess Jesus as Lord, that you would be saved. And I just sit there and I looked at that and I said, well, if all three of these scriptures are true, which I know they are, then I think that the people that are under the earth have an opportunity to be saved. And when I said that, I was just ostracized. You know, people just immediately just slammed me and said, oh, no, no, no.
0: Well, you know,
17: pardon
0: me, Andy, we've probably got to dive in here and start formulating an answer for you.
17: Go ahead.
0: But you're probably, the whole premise is going to be, what does it mean when it says under the earth?
17: Yeah.
0: Now, you're assuming, I think, that it means those under the earth mean people who are dead and buried.
17: Yeah.
0: You know, I think Paul is referring back to a statement about God when Moses said, the truth is not up in heaven that you've got to go get it. It's not down in the ocean. It's very near to you. There's several references about God in heaven above and earth beneath. It's not talking about dead spirits when he says every creature in the heaven above or the earth beneath. You know, the Bible even talks about every creature is going to praise the Lord. There are some creatures that live in the ocean. I don't think he's talking about in the graves there, because they had another word for that.
1: Just to add a little thing there, Andy, there will be a confession of even the wicked. They will finally acknowledge that God is true, that Jesus is Lord, but it's not going to be an acknowledgement or a repented sort of acknowledgement. You'll remember the story when Judas betrayed Jesus, and then suddenly he realized fully what he had done, and he took the money back and he threw it on the floor, the temple. And he said, I've betrayed innocent blood, and he went out and he hung himself. That was not repenting of what he had done. He just realized the truth came to him that, you know, he had betrayed Jesus. So I think at the end of time,
0: even Pharaoh did that.
1: Yeah. At the end of time, even the wicked will recognize that they've been warring against God, and it's true, Jesus is the Lord. So they will acknowledge that. But it's not a repentant type of confession that the Bible speaks of is necessary for salvation.
17: Do you believe and preach that Jesus went to hell, that he died and went to hell and took the keys? And is that scripturally accurate?
0: No. People read a verse in 1 Peter. They say that, you know, it talks about through which spirit Christ preached to those spirits in prison when the long-suffering of God waited in the days of Noah. And everyone thinks, well, spirits in prison, what does that mean? It's just saying it's the same spirit. And what, you got that verse there?
1: I do. 1 Peter chapter 3, verse 19.
0: Yeah, it's saying the same spirit that preached in the days of Noah. Remember when God said, my spirit will not strive with man, for he is also flesh. That same spirit is the spirit that rose Jesus. It's not saying Jesus, when he died on the cross, he went to give a second chance to people who had died from the days of Noah. That's totally contrary to everything the Bible says, where it says it's appointed unto man once to die, and after that, the judgment. After a person dies, their destiny is sealed. They don't get a second chance to hear the gospel again. So, I think that's a frequently misunderstood verse, and you don't want to build a doctrine on just one verse.
1: You know, we do have a study guide that I think, Andy, you'll find very interesting. It's simply called, Are the Dead Really Dead? And it gets into this whole subject, and I think even addresses those verses we're talking about in 1 Peter. We'll be happy to send that to you for free. All you'll have to do is just give us a call. The number is 800-835-6747, and just ask for the study guide called Are the Dead Really Dead?
0: And thank you for your call, Andy. Glad we got a chance to talk. God bless.
1: All right, next caller that we have is Jess, listening from Bakersfield, California. Jess, welcome to the program. Jess in Bakersfield.
18: Yes, Pastor.
0: Yes, yeah, you might turn your radio down, Jess, so you could get confused. We'll get confused, too.
18: Okay. Oh, yeah. Question on the book of Leviticus, chapter 11.
0: Okay.
18: Where it talks about the unclean animals.
0: Yeah.
18: And it says you'll be unclean until the evening. What exactly does that mean?
0: Well, it's two different things. You weren't just unclean until the evening if you ate an unclean animal. You weren't supposed to eat the unclean animals. If you touched the carcass of an unclean animal, you know, might have a donkey that died, and you had to move the donkey's dead body or something. It's basic laws of sanitation and contamination that you weren't supposed to. We're putting you on mute because we're getting a lot of background noise. You weren't supposed to be touching something. As a matter of fact, they had laws that if you had a steel pot and you found a dead rat in it, you could wash that and it would be clean. But if it was a clay pot, you had to destroy it because it would sort of permeate the clay. And it was all sanitation, really. I think according to Levitical law, any bodily omission, you are considered unclean.
1: Mm-hmm.
0: And
1: Does that help, Jess?
18: Yes, definitely. Thank you very much. I appreciate that. God bless.
0: God bless. And I think we've got a study guide that talks about some of the Levitical laws. And, well, I was thinking about Death in the Kitchen. That's actually a good book.
1: That is. That is. We'll be happy to send it to anyone who calls and asks. Just simply call Death in the Kitchen. Got an intriguing title. The number to call is 800-835-6747. You can ask for the book called Death in the Kitchen. Next caller that we have

0: God require me to pay 10% of my income, but I can see that the job not been done, so it look like my money been used for something else. So it's okay for me to give them 5%, and I take 5%, see whatever any organization seen doing work of God. So it's okay that.
1: I think I understand your question. So if the Bible tells us to bring all of the tithe into the storehouse, and if every member says, well, you know, I don't know that I have confidence in the way that the work is being done with church leadership, I'm going to pick a different way, or I'm going to divide the percentage differently. The work of God could break down pretty quickly on an international basis if we do that. I think in the Bible about the story where Hannah, even though the Bible says Eli and his, not Eli so much, but the sons of Eli were mismanaging what was happening in the temple, God still blessed Hannah when she brought her son and made an offering of her son. When the widow came to the temple in the days of Jesus, and Jesus saw her about to put in her last two mites, Jesus could have said, don't do that. The priests here are corrupt, or most of them anyway, and or just put in one mite and give the other to me. You know, Jesus said God was going to bless her for putting in her two mites. God blesses when we give to him. If there are men or women that mismanage the use of the money, they'll have to answer to God for that. But if you're going to a church, you want to be faithful in supporting the church you attend. Otherwise, it's kind of like, you know, you've got a wife and a girlfriend in another city that you're supporting. You want to be supporting the church where you're attending and you're getting all the benefits. Hey, thank you. And we do have a study guide that talks about that subject, David.
2: Yes, to receive that study guide, just call and ask. It's called In God We Trust, and it deals with finance and what the Bible says about that and how our offerings and tithe is to be used. The number to call is 800-835-6747, and just ask for the study guide called In God We Trust. We have Faith, who's listening from Texas. Faith, welcome to the program.
1: Faith in Lubbock. Faith, are you on mute? We can't hear you. Faith? Going once.
2: We've got John in Washington. John, welcome to the program.
1: John, are you there?
3: Yes, I am.
1: Hi, thank you.
3: Thanks for taking my call. I have a question. I believe it's a Bible verse or part of one that says, if God be for us, who can be against us? And is that in the Bible, and where?
1: I think it's in Romans chapter 8. I'm looking it up right now. Let me see here.
3: And a context on it, maybe?
1: Yeah, it's in Romans chapter 8, 31. What shall we say then to these things? If God be for us, who can be against us? I think Paul is talking here in Romans about if the Lord is forgiving us, if he's justifying us, if you look at the previous verses, he says, moreover, he whom was predestined, these also he called. Who he called, he justified. Who he justified, these he glorified. What shall we say to these things? If God is for us, who can be against us? And he that did not spare, here's the next verse. He that did not spare his own son, but delivered him up for us all, how shall he not with him also freely give us all things? In other words, Jesus, God has given his son to redeem us. He's made a heavy investment to make it possible for us to be saved. How can man keep us from being saved if God has done so much to save us?
3: Yes, I understand that. Well, thank you very much.
1: Absolutely, yeah. And so it is there. It's in, as I said, Romans 8:31. Appreciate your call.
3: Okay, thank you. Bye.
1: Bye-bye.
2: Next caller that we have is Ramona, listening from South Carolina. Ramona, welcome to the program.
4: Well, thank you.
1: Thank you.
4: I'm glad I got through.
1: Well, we got a couple minutes, so how can we help you tonight?
4: Well, I am wondering if this is a Sabbath question. Would it be breaking the Sabbath for me to...
1: Oh, don't cut off. I think that... You still there, Ramona?
4: I'm here. Do you hear me?
1: Yeah. So you're asking, would it be breaking the Sabbath for you to attend a bar mitzvah or a temple service?
4: It's actually a bat mitzvah for my niece.
1: Her girl, yeah.
4: On a Saturday morning.
1: Well, in most cases, I would say no, it's a spiritual event. Now, I come from a Jewish background, and you've got different kinds of, it's just like a wedding. You can go to a Christian wedding, and it'd be a sacred service, and then you can go to a wedding that is not so Christian or pretty liberal, and there's a lot of drinking, dancing, people, you know, walking around with underwear on their head. You never know what you're going to see.

0: a wedding when they start to celebrate. So it depends.
1: Well, the celebration is actually after sundown, so this is a morning service.
0: Well, you know, I'd say by all means, the bar mitzvah is a bat mitzvah is a time to celebrate a spiritual transition for a young lady. And if you could support your family by going, what do you think, Pastor Ross? I think it might be a good spiritual event.
2: Yeah, I think so. Yeah, nothing wrong with spending time with family and on the Sabbath.
0: You'll be in a religious house of worship.
1: Oh, I'm so happy to hear that because I've been getting just different feedback. My family's half Jewish and half Christian, so Sabbath keepers.
0: Well, the original Sabbath keepers were Jewish.
1: That's right. Now, what's ironic is most of the people attending this really don't keep the Sabbath. So,
0: right.
1: But it's in a temple that's a Sabbath keeping.
0: Well, you might be able to be a witness there. It's, you know, technically there should be a rabbi there and it would be a sacred occasion. He'll be quoting from the Torah.
1: Yeah.
0: And so, you know, hopefully you can be a witness. It's not something that you do. You know, Paul says, I become all things to all men that I might reach some for Christ. And Paul specifically says to the Jew, I became as a Jew that I might reach the Jews.
1: Amen.
0: So, you know, you'll have to pray. I'm not the Holy Spirit, but I would probably not lose any sleep over that. And I have Jewish family. I've had the same kind of conundrum. So I understand that.
1: I'm delighted to have gotten through and your wisdom and your opinion, they do count. But yes, ultimately it's prayer and seeking the Holy Spirit to prompt me.
0: Amen. You know, and we have a new book that we put out. It's talking about keeping the Sabbath holy. How do you keep the Sabbath holy? And it does deal with some of these kind of moral crises or dilemmas or quandaries, we say. You know, what should we do? And we can send you a free copy of that.
1: I would love it.
0: All right. Hey, thank you so much, Ramona.
2: The number to call is 800-835-6747. And Pastor Doug, you mentioned the book.
0: It's Keeping the Sabbath Holy.
2: Keeping the Sabbath Holy. All right. It's all there in the name.
0: Amazing. In fact, we put it out about a year ago, and we had a lot of orders, but I don't think we ever promoted it because it was so popular through the catalog.
2: Okay,
0: but
2: again.
0: But we ought to let people know.
2: That number is 800-835-6747.
1: God bless you.
0: You too. And, you know, I'm looking at the clock. It's counting down 14, 13. See that? 12, 10. Hey, listening friends, we'd love to hear from you in another way. If you'd like to just go to the Amazing Facts website, new website, click donate. Keep us on this station. God bless you.
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4: Journey back through time to the center of the universe. Discover how a perfect angel transformed into Satan, the arch-villain. The birth of evil. A rebellion in heaven. A mutiny that moved to earth. 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Witness the temptation in Eden. Discover God's amazing plan to save his children. This is a story that involves every life on Earth. Every life. The cosmic conflict. If God is good, if God is all-powerful, if God is love, then what went wrong?
5: 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These are the images people generally associate with the tribulation and the day of the Lord. But did you know the Bible speaks about another day of the Lord just before the Great Judgment Day? 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
3: Hear my voice, O God, in my prayer. Preserve my life from fear of the enemy. Hide me from the secret counsel of the wicked, from the insurrection of the workers of iniquity, who whet their tongue like a sword and bend their bows to shoot their arrows, even bitter words, that they may shoot in secret at the perfect. Suddenly do they shoot at him and fear not. They encourage themselves in an evil matter. They commune of laying snares privily. They say, "Who shall see them?" They search out iniquities. They accomplish a diligent search, both the inward thought of every one of them, and the heart is deep. But God shall shoot at them with an arrow. Suddenly shall they be wounded. So they shall make their own tongue to fall upon themselves. All that see them shall flee away, and all men shall fear and shall declare the work of God, for they shall wisely consider of his doing. The righteous shall be glad in the Lord and shall trust in him, and all the upright in heart shall glory.
4: And Jesus sat over against the treasury and beheld how the people cast money into the treasury. And many that were rich cast in much. And there came a certain poor widow, and she threw in 2 mites, which make a farthing. And he called unto him his disciples, and saith unto them, Verily I say unto you, that this poor widow hath cast more in than all they which have cast into the treasury. For all they did cast in of their abundance, but she of her want did cast in all that she had, even all her living.
5: For all have sinned and come short of the glory of God.
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7: Now a look at your morning weather on Charlotte Christian Talk Radio. Mostly sunny today with a high near 99 and lows around 73. Partly sunny with thunderstorms tomorrow with a high of 96 and lows around 73. For your Saturday, partly sunny with thunderstorms with a high near 98 and lows around 74. And for Sunday, partly sunny with thunderstorms with a high near 91 and lows around 71. That's your morning weather on Charlotte Christian Talk Radio.
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9: From the Christian News Radio Network, I'm Jim Miller. At least 28 people injured after a bus smashed into several cars and into a building last night in Maryland. It happened in Pikesville, a suburb of Baltimore, and the Baltimore County Fire Department calling it a mass casualty incident. The crash involved the Maryland Transit Administration bus. One person reported critical. Several police and fire units were on the scene. It's not known what led up to the crash. U.S. CENTCOM reports American airstrikes once again being conducted inside Iran. It comes hours after President Trump announced the ceasefire was over and calling Iranian leaders scum. News Nation's Robert Sherman reports from Qatar.
10: For the second consecutive night, American forces are striking Iran. According to Iranian state media, there have been explosions in southern Iran along the Strait of Hormuz, which is in line and in keeping with what we have seen these strikes look like in the past, coming from Central Command, targeting military infrastructure, air defense systems that exist along that coastline, but also any launch capabilities that had historically been used to target commercial ships.
9: U.S. CENTCOM says the airstrikes are in response to Iranian attacks on commercial vessels on the Strait of Hormuz. Maine Democrat Grant Plantner suspended his U.S. Senate campaign last night, ending a turbulent bid marked by mounting controversies and pressure from party leaders nationwide. Plantner, who was backed last fall by Senator Bernie Sanders, had been challenging Republican Senator Susan Collins in one of the races likely to decide control of the Senate. Four Manhattan buildings still under evacuation orders over concerns about the stability of a high-rise that was being converted to condos. News Nation's Henry Rossoff reports the conversions have become more popular in the post-pandemic housing crisis.
11: What this situation, the buckling beams and the evacuation and everything else has revealed here is questions about if properly trained union labor is being used across the city on these job sites. And from a practical sense, if the architecture actually makes sense to do the office to residential conversions, and if it does, if the city, particularly the Department of Buildings under Mayor Mamdani, needs to be putting more scrutiny on these projects.
9: Other cities, including Chicago, have seen a surge in high-rises being converted into condos. A video statement from the roommate and partner of Charlie Kirk's accused killer will play in court today. The police interview with Lance Twiggs is part of the prosecution's case against Tyler Robinson that's being laid out during a week-long evidentiary hearing in Utah. Twiggs' video could be significant, with Robinson reportedly confessing to Twiggs about the murder. At the hearing's end, the judge will decide if there's enough evidence against Robinson to proceed to trial. World Cup soccer, the quarterfinal round of the World Cup here. France and Morocco square off in New England today in the semifinals rematch of the 2022 tournament. From Christian News Radio Network, I'm Jim Miller. To hear this and other reports on demand, be sure to visit ChristianNewsRadio.org.
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13: Father in heaven, we thank you for your tender watch care over us this past week. We thank you, Lord, for the holy hours that we're in again, and that as we come to study your word, Father, please bless us once more. Please lead us with your spirit and guide our thoughts and our hearts and our minds. We pray in Jesus' name. Amen. Well, good evening, everybody, and welcome to our care group study. Again, we are still in the wilderness wanderings, and the children of Israel, they are coming to the end of their 40 years of going round and round in the desert. And we've been studying there towards the end of their sojourning for a few weeks now. You know, Moses, he was meant to talk to the rock, and yet he struck it instead. And as a result, God gave this judgment upon him and Aaron that they would not be allowed to lead the children of Israel into Canaan. Aaron has already passed away. We studied that in our previous study. And the children of Israel will come about their food and especially their water again, right? And so God removed his protecting care and the fiery serpents came out and bit them. And so Moses was instructed to make a serpent of brass, put on a pole, and anybody who would look at that would live. They would be healed of the serpent bite and they would be healed. And so now, as we're very much closer to the edge of the border of Canaan with the children of Israel, now God asks them to move forward. And so we read here in Deuteronomy chapter 2, verses 3 through 5. "Ye have come past this mountain long enough. Turn you northward and command thou the people, saying, ye are to pass through the coast of your brethren, the children of Esau, which dwell in Seir, and they shall be afraid of you. Take ye good heed unto yourselves, therefore. Meddle not with them, for I will not give you of their land. No, not so much as a footbreadth, because I have given Mount Seir unto Esau for a possession. And so even though God calls them and instructs them to move forward, he tells them very clearly not to meddle with the children of Esau. God had promised this land to them, and the children of Israel were not to touch that land. You see, Esau was the brother to Jacob. And so Jacob, being the head of the 12 tribes, the children of Israel, they were cousins to the children of Esau. And so God had made that promise to Esau that he would also give him some land. And so God said, do not touch it. Let's keep reading. Deuteronomy chapter 2 and verse 9. And the Lord said unto me, distress not the Moabites, neither contend with them in battle. For I will not give thee of their land for a possession, because I have given Ar into the children of Lot for a possession. And so God, he had also promised land to the children of Lot as well. They were the Moabites, which were also relatives to the children of Israel as well. Lot was the nephew of Abraham, who had Isaac, who had Jacob, and so they were also distant cousins. And so God said, do not touch their land also, for you are not to take it. He had promised them land as well. And even though Lot, his children, his daughters were the ones that gave birth to his children, yes, they committed incest, but because of the righteousness of Lot. You know, it was the daughters that deceived the father and ended up sleeping with him when he was drunk. Even then, God had blessed Lot and had promised him this land. And the same is also said of the children of Lot, the other children of Lot, the Ammonites. And so we read here in Deuteronomy chapter 2, 17 to 19, that the Lord spake unto me, saying, thou art to pass through Ar, the coast of Moab, this day, and when thou comest nigh over against the children of Ammon, distress them not, nor meddle with them. For I will not give thee of the land of the children of Ammon any possession, because I have given it unto the children of Lot for a possession. They were not to touch their land. God gave very clear and specific instruction. And so the children of Israel, they were to move forward through the land of the Edomites, through the land of the Ammonites, and through the land of the Moabites, and they were not to touch them. However, let's keep reading. Deuteronomy chapter 2, 24 and 25. Rise ye up, take your journey, pass over the river Arnon. Behold, I have given into thine hand Sihon the Amorite, king of Heshbon, and his land. Begin to possess it and contend with him in battle. This day will I begin to put the dread of thee and the fear of thee upon the nations that are under the whole heaven. Who shall hear report of thee and shall tremble and be in anguish because of thee? And so finally, God says that they could take possession of a certain parcel of land. It was the land of the Amorites. But notice what the Bible says here. God would put the dread of them in their hearts, the fear of the Israelites in these surrounding nations. They would be afraid of them and be in anguish because of them. And it was because of the presence of God. God was the one that put this fear and dread in their hearts. And so long as the children of Israel were faithful to God, his fear would be upon the enemies of God. And so look, notice that there's a big difference between this type of fear that God is putting in the hearts of the surrounding nations and making them literally scared, compared to the sort of fear that God asks us to have of him. Yes, the Bible does talk about fear God. In Revelation chapter 14 and verse 7, the Bible says, saying with a loud voice, fear God and give glory to him. For the hour of his judgment is come, and worship him that made heaven and earth and the sea and the fountains of waters. Friends, what does it mean to fear God? What does it mean when Revelation is talking about here, the very first message that is given is to fear God? What does that mean? Well, in order to discover that, we have to go back to Genesis, the first book of the Bible. We were in Revelation, but in Genesis, it actually makes it quite clear. You see, we read in Genesis 22 and verse 12, God is speaking to Abraham, and he says, "Lay not thine hand upon the lad, neither do thou anything unto him. For now I know that thou fearest God, seeing thou hast not withheld thy son, thy only son, from me." You see, what's the background to this story? Abraham had been called to sacrifice his son Isaac, his only son, the one whom he now loved and cherished with all his heart. Isaac was not the first son, Ishmael was, but he was the son of promise. God had promised him that he would be the father of many nations. But in order to be the father of many nations, he had to have children. Namely, he had to have a son. And so God told him it would be through Isaac that this promise of being a father of many nations would be fulfilled. And in fact, it was God that named Isaac himself. But at the beginning of Genesis chapter 22, God comes to Abraham and he tells him, "I want you to sacrifice your son Isaac as a burnt offering." And Abraham, he was willing to follow. He was willing to obey God to the very point, even though it didn't make sense. He couldn't understand the reason why God was asking him to do this, but surely it was a test. Abraham, he still had faith enough to trust God and obey him and to follow all that God had commanded him to do. And it was only at the point where Abraham had his hand raised up with the knife, ready to plunge the knife down into his son's chest, ready to sacrifice his son, that God holds his arm and he stops him and says, "Abraham, stop right there." You see, it was at that point that God said, "Now I know that you fear me. Now I know that you're willing to obey me, have implicit trust in me, and do what I say, even though you don't understand the reason why." You see, God asks us to fear him, not to be literally scared of him, but to trust him and obey him in every circumstance, even though sometimes in our own human reasoning, we might not understand the reason why. But the fear and the dread that God was putting into the hearts of the surrounding nations was of a different nature. It was a dread that came as a result from not fearing God, from not believing him, from not obeying him. And so now the children of Israel were about to come and conquer their land. You see, friends, the Israelites being in the wilderness, all that God was trying to do with them was trying to help them to learn to fear God as well. You see, from the very beginning, when they left Egypt, God was trying to teach them this lesson, to obey and to trust him, even when they didn't understand the reason why. When they came out of Egypt, they were following the cloud and God's leading, and God led them to a dead end, the Red Sea. The Red Sea was in front of them, mountains were on either side, and the Egyptian armies were behind them, chasing them, ready to capture them and kill them and punish them and bring them back to the land of Egypt, you see? But instead of having implicit trust in God and faith in his leading, they began to complain and murmur against the visible leader, Moses, who was simply following the direction and leading of God. And often God brings us over the same ground over and over again if we fail. And when the trial comes and we're not able to overcome, God, he allows that trial to come back again, but this time it's more intense until we're able to have the victory. You see, after the Red Sea, God leads them to the bitter water. He would lead them to places where it doesn't make sense why he would lead them there. God, if you knew that the water was not drinkable, why did you lead us here? and he would continue to lead them into difficult places to test them and to try them, to see if they really trusted him, to see if they really obeyed him, to see if they would fear God with all their hearts and step forward and live by faith and not by sight. God, he does that for us too in our lives, you see. He leads us to situations and to places where he wants us to exercise our faith and our love and our trust in him and his word. And many times we've done nothing wrong. We've been following the guidance of God. And what happens is we come to a dead end. We come to a place where life is not so comfortable anymore. Will we murmur and complain? Or will we be like Abraham, who fully trusted God in his command that went against his own promise that through Isaac, he would bless the whole world. He would be a father of many nations. Will we come to this point where we will trust God even when we don't understand the reason why? And I think it's important for us to get to that experience of learning to fear God, because friends, a lot of understanding of what we think out there in human terms is good, God says it's actually not. In terms of our diet, in how we live and what we drink, in many things, we ought to be careful that we learn to trust God in everything. But now coming back to the Amorites, who they were about to attack. God had given them sufficient time to change, the Amorites, and to repent of their sins. He had given them many chances. How many chances did God give them? Well, let's go have a look at Genesis 15, verses 13 and verse 16. And he said unto Abram, know of a surety that thy seed shall be a stranger in a land that is not theirs, and shall serve them, and they shall afflict them 400 years. But in the fourth generation they shall come hither again, for the iniquity of the Amorites is not yet full. You see, God is speaking to Abraham here, and he actually gives him this prophecy and a promise. He said that he would be in a strange land that would not be theirs. They'll be there for 400 years. And where was God communicating with him at this time? Abraham, he was probably standing on the land of the Amorites, and God says, you're not to inherit this land yet. You're going off for 400 years, but when you come back, you'll be able to take possession of this land. And the Israelites were literally in Egypt for 400 years. And so in essence, God was also giving the Amorites 400 years to change and to repent as well. And a little bit more, because, you know, they've been going round and round in the desert for 40 years as well. And so God, he gives them 400 years to change, to repent of their wicked ways. When Abraham came walking through that land, God promised that it would be his. But at that time, God said, no, no, no. The iniquity of the Amorites is not yet full. They still need more time. I'm going to give them more chances. And God is saying that they need enough chances so that at the time of judgment, no one will complain about my judgment, that I didn't give them enough chances. But now God is telling Israel that the Amorites' time is up. Now, what does God instruct them to do? Look at this. Deuteronomy chapter 2, verses 31 to 35. And the Lord said unto me, behold, I have begun to give Sihon and his land before thee. Begin to possess, that thou mayest inherit his land. Then Sihon came out against us, he and all his people, to fight at Jahaz. And the Lord our God delivered him before us. And we smote him and his sons and all his people. And we took all his cities at that time, and utterly destroyed the men and the women and the little ones. Of every city we left none to remain. Only the cattle we took for a prey to ourselves, and the spoil of the cities which we took. They would be destroyed from off the face of the earth. Everybody would be destroyed. Not a single person would be left alive. Their time of probation had come to an end. But this is not before God gives them 400 plus years to change. And who knows how long 100 years earlier. So God, He's long-suffering. He's merciful to everyone.

0: every person, whether you're a Christian or not. His mercy is extended to each of us to make right our lives, to change, to follow Him with all our hearts, to exercise faith. None of us know when the time of probation will close on the earth, but sure enough, He is just. And every person will receive the just due of their reward at the end of time. None will be able to say, God, you did not give me enough time. This is evident from the passage that we see here about the Amorites. Friends, we ought to remember that even though there's a close of probation for the whole world one day, when we die, our probation is already closed. We have no chance to make right or wrong anymore. The dead, they don't know anything, right? And so when probation closes, when we die, that's it. And we don't know when that day comes. We don't know. And probation closing on people is a real thing, even whilst they're alive. Where have we seen this throughout the Bible, where probation closes on people on the earth? Well, the first is the flood. Probation closed when the door of the ark shut. Before there was rain and flood, the door of the ark shut. No one could go out. No one could go in. Probation had closed. All those that were inside were saved, and that was it. And all those that were on the outside would eventually be destroyed. Even Cain, who killed his brother Abel, there was no more second chance for him. There was a mark that would be set upon him. But he left the presence of the Lord in Genesis chapter 4. Sodom and Gomorrah, God would rain down fire on this wicked city. They never changed. Only 4 people left the city, but only 3 people were saved. Lot's wife looked back, and she became a pillar of salt. The city of Nineveh, whom God was going to destroy, that wicked city, but Jonah came along to preach to it, and they repented. They changed. Probation was about to close, and God tells Jonah, go and preach to them. Tell them that they need to change, otherwise I'm going to destroy. I have no more chances left, you see? And even the Israelites that we've been studying about for these past few weeks and months, they had so many chances, but yet probation would close on many of them. When they got to the border of Canaan the first time, right, they sent out the 12 spies. Most of them listened to the 10 spies of that wicked and evil report, and they wished to die, and so God would give them their wish, and many would perish in the wilderness, just going round and round for the next 38 years. Yes, friends. Can you imagine that? They were alive, but they had a sentence to die that was certain. Cain was like that. Even King Saul was like that. He was alive, but yet God had chosen someone else to be king, and his presence was no longer with Saul. You see, in Revelation chapter 2 and verse 21, it says, "And I gave her space to repent of her fornication, and she repented not," speaking of Jezebel, spiritual Jezebel. Friends, God gives everybody chances. God gives everybody space to repent of the wicked things that we have done. And it's up to us if we want to change or not. Even Pharaoh in Egypt, God gave him 10 chances to change, 10 chances to repent before his whole kingdom pretty much was destroyed. And even when it was fully destroyed, he still went chasing after the Israelites with his armies. You see that? God gives enough chances to everybody to change and repent, no matter who they are, no matter what religion they're from, where they live, it doesn't matter. God gives everybody sufficient time to change, to make a choice to follow Him, to do good with their lives, to live up according to all the light that God has shown them. Brothers and sisters, I truly believe that in heaven, we will find people of all races, of all different types of religions, of all different stripes and types and colors in heaven. They would have lived up to all the light that God has given to them. And so, friends, at the end of the day, no one will be without excuse. Look at this. Romans chapter 1 and verse 20. For the invisible things of Him from the creation of the world are clearly seen, being understood by the things that are made, even his eternal power and Godhead, so that they are without excuse. Do you understand what this verse is saying? The invisible things from the creation of the world are clearly seen. No one will be without excuse, not even the heathen who don't believe in a true God and in the Bible. They won't be without excuse. Why? Because nature, because creation, it testifies so clearly of the God that we know in the Bible out there. The Bible says his eternal power and even his Godhead is evident if we would just go out and spend time in nature. No one will have any excuse at the end of the day. Those who make it up to heaven or end up in hell, we will know the reason why we are there. No one will say to God, God, you didn't give me enough chances. You were not fair. You didn't give enough time to change and to repent. No, nobody will say that at all. And so now coming back to the story that we've been looking at about the Israelites, let's keep reading. Deuteronomy chapter 2, 36 and 37. From Aroah, which is by the brink of the river of Arnon, and from the city that is by the river, even unto Gilead, there was not one city too strong for us. The Lord our God delivered all unto us. Only unto the land of the children of Ammon thou camest not, nor unto any place of the river Jabbok, nor unto the cities in the mountains, nor unto whatsoever the Lord our God forbade us. It was obvious that God was with them. No matter the size of the city, God delivered all of them into the hand of the Israelites. Through this clear instruction, they believed God, they marched forward, they were full of faith. Nobody could stand in their path. But yet God did put restriction. He did put clear instruction. He didn't say just attack anybody. He said, don't touch that land of the Ammonites, the Moabites, right? The places that God told them not to attack. And we also ought to be careful that we don't walk in places where God has told us not to walk, in places that he forbids us. God can only be with us if we walk according to his will and his word. He's specific. And he would help the children of Israel to conquer so long as they followed his instruction and they followed his guidance where he was leading them. If they were to step out of that and decide to attack the children of Esau or the children of Lot, God would not have been with them. They would have suffered a terrible defeat, even though it was only maybe women and children left in that city. God is no less specific today as well, friends. From the place we live, to the job that we work, the course of study that we have, to the person that we even end up marrying one day. God cares about all of that, friends. He cares. And he's made specific instruction in his word to guide us as well. Let us make sure that we're careful to obey all that God has written in his word for each and every one of us. In conquering the Ammonites, the Israelites are at the place that God brought them to 38 years earlier, when they were standing at the edge of the borders of Canaan, and the 12 spies, of whom 10 came back with an evil report. 38 years earlier, God was ready to fight for them. And he told them that he would also send hornets before them, bees before them, to send them and to fight, that they wouldn't not have to fight. But you see, 38 years later, when we fail to overcome the first time, what happens? The test is harder. The test is more intense. Why? You see, this time the armies are ready. Back then, they only had 2 years, and this new nation coming out of Egypt, not many cities and countries were ready. The first time they tried to attack, had they learned to trust God, they would have made the conquest much easier. But when they went and God said, no, you want to go die in the wilderness? You go die. No matter what happened, God was against them. And so they ended up wandering round and around in the wilderness. And so for those 38 years, the Canaanites, the Amorites, Everybody would have had chance to prepare. They were watching this country, this nation of people just going round and round in the desert for 40 years. They had time to build stronger fortifications, higher walls, thicker walls, right? Build more weapons. But why does a test have to be more intense, friends? Why can't God just bring us over the same ground again? Well, you see, it's like when we take an exam. If you have failed an exam before, and you go retake the makeup exam or whatever it is, are the questions exactly the same? No, they aren't. The questions are different. They're more difficult. You can't be given the same questions again. You will know the answers already. It wouldn't be anything difficult for you to do at all. The teacher cannot give us the same exact questions. Why? We have more time to prepare. We have more time to study. So it would be different. It would be more difficult. And that's the same with the tests that God gives us in life as well. At first, if you don't succeed, God will allow the test to come again, to try us again until we're able to overcome. But this time around, it's more difficult. However, this time, even though the armies are stronger, the cities are bigger, the Israelites' faith in God is bigger as well. And no matter the size of the city, no matter how heavily fortified it is, God gives them the victory. God is with them every step of the way. No matter how big or small, God is guiding them this time. And with God, if God is with us, who can stand against us, right? And so they went forward, conquering and conquering and conquering, and no one could do anything about it. But now, Deuteronomy chapter 3, verses 1 and 2. Then we turned and went up by the way to Bashan. And Og, the king of Bashan, came out against us, he and all his people, to battle at Edrei. And the Lord said unto me, fear him not, for I will deliver him and all his people and his land into thine hand. Thou shalt do unto him as thou didst unto Sihon, king of the Amorites, which dwelt at Heshbon. And so King Og of Bashan, he comes out and fights against them, and God promises them the victory as well. They would also be destroyed as well. They had nothing to fear if they trusted in the word of God. And so let's keep reading. Chapter 3, verses 3 to 7. So the Lord our God delivered into our hands Og also, the king of Bashan, and all his people, and we smote him until none was left in to him remaining. And we took all his cities at that time. There was not a city which we took not from them. 60 cities, all the region of Argob, the king of Og in Bashan. All these cities were fenced with high walls, gates and bars, beside unwalled towns a great many. And we utterly destroyed them, as we did unto Sihon, king of Heshbon, utterly destroying the men, women, and children of every city. But all the cattle and the spoil of the cities we took for a prey to ourselves. They are totally destroyed. All men, women, children, everybody, they just kept the cattle. And this is that second battle that they have now coming out of the wilderness wanderings. Notice how it says that the cities, they were fenced cities with walls and gates and bars. They were heavily fortified. But yet the Israelites march forward and God helps them and fights for them. When the children of Israel came out of Egypt on their way to Canaan the first time, they actually experienced war. Did you know that? Do you remember the Amalekites? They would come out and fight against the children of Israel. This is in Exodus chapter 17, and Moses would hold up the rod in his hand, and as long as he held it up, the children of Israel would win and be victorious. You see, they already had a taste of war and victory already. They had the evidence that God would fight for them. But somehow, when they got to Canaan, they forgot. They forgot how big their God was and what God had done for them already. And same with this experience that we've studied today. First the Ammonites, and then Og, the king of Bashan. They had finally learnt their lesson to trust God and have faith in Him, to obey even when they didn't understand the reason why. And though the test was harder this time, they were careful to obey God and trust Him and follow Him in all that He had instructed them. The first time the Israelites were going to try and conquer Canaan after God said no because of their unbelief, and they still went their way anyways without Moses and the Ark of God, they were utterly defeated, right? But this time Moses went with them. The Ark of God went with them. The presence of God went with them. And friends, if God is with us, we have nothing to fear. If we're walking in the middle of His will, obeying all His commands that He has given to each and every one of us, we can walk forward confidently, even though we might be walking through the valley of the shadow of death. The only question is God with you? Psalms 23 says, I will fear no evil, for Thou art with me. And when He is with me, when He is with us, we don't have the fear and the dread that God puts on other people. We fear God because we have been obeying and we know that He has led us here. And if He's led us here, we have nothing to fear because He'll lead us out of it as well. And so friends, today maybe you're going through some trials. Maybe you're going through some difficulties. Maybe you're experiencing some regret of something that you've experienced. But the question is, are you going through this because God led you there? If He led you there, then I want to encourage you and remind you, don't complain or murmur like the Israelites. Make sure you hold fast to Him. Make sure you hold on to Him. Make sure you trust Him with all your heart and obey Him. Know that He has a reason for this, and He will bring you through it and make you victorious at the very end. But friends, if you're not sure, if you're not sure whether God really led you here or not, and you're going through some trial, then this evening, it's time to run to God. Today, it's time to tell Him, God, please help me. Save me to the uttermost. I know that He will hear your prayers because He's heard mine. Even though we've done so many mistakes, even though so many times we disobeyed God, if we turn to Him, He will turn to us. Probation has not closed on you yet. If you can still hear His voice, if you're still watching this service and this streaming and this study this evening, I guarantee you, He has not closed probation on you. It's time to turn your heart, your life, your face to Jesus. He will heal. He'll bind up the wounds that the world has caused. He'll give you meaning. He'll give you strength to carry on. He will give you all the host of heaven to be in your assistance if you'll surrender your life again to Him today. And so friends, all we need today is the presence of God. May God be with each and every one of us. May we make sure that before we leave our houses, before we go off for work or for studies or for playing, that we make sure that God is with us. For if He is with us, who can be against us? Even though we might be in the midst of a storm. Amen. Let's pray. Father in heaven, oh Lord, so often we have gone out of our houses, out of our rooms. We've gone about the whole day without knowing even if your presence has been with us or not. But Father, we don't want to do that anymore. We want to make you our constant companion. We want you to be with us. We want you to guide us, Lord. We want you to draw us closer to you, to be our help. And Father, please, lead us, help us, that we can have your presence with us. The reassurance to know that the God of heaven is right beside us. And Lord, if we have made any foolish mistakes, we brought ourselves into difficult places because of our own foolish decisions, please forgive us. But help us, Lord, that you might turn our curse into a blessing. That you might turn the dry and barrenness into fruitfulness again. That you pour out your Holy Spirit upon our lives. And so, Father, please, draw close to us is our earnest plea and prayer. Guide us, O Lord, to that end. We pray in Jesus' name. Amen. Brothers and sisters, thank you for joining us once again. May God bless each and every one of you with the presence of the Spirit of God. For truly, if He is with us, the whole of heaven is with us as well. May God be with you, and until we see you next time, God bless and goodbye.
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2: 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Join Gary Gibbs and John Bradshaw as they open the Bible to deepen our understanding of God's Word.
3: Hi, and welcome to Bible Talk, where we talk about the Bible and how the Bible affects you today. I'm John Bradshaw.
4: And I'm Gary Gibbs.
3: Dates, Gary. There's some important dates. Let's start talking about dates today. December 7th. What does that make you think of?
4: Pearl Harbor.
3: All right. July the 4th.
4: July the 4th is the founding of this country, the United States of America.
3: Another big date. When you think of 9/11, what do you think of?
4: September 11, you'll never forget it. The Twin Towers falling, the Pentagon, the attack on America.
3: Okay, within Christianity, there's a big, well, it's a year, but same idea, an epoch in time, or a moment in time, a year in time. 1948.
4: 1948, most Christians would say that is an important year because that is the year that the Jewish state was reorganized. And it looked like a miracle, really, because Judaism as a state, a political entity, it didn't have a hope of a snowball in a hot place.
3: Mm-hmm.
4: And here they come back in and they regain their independence and they're reorganized as a state.
3: And many Christians seized upon this and they said, okay, we see this now. Well, I would say that a little later Christians seized on this. It wasn't such the big deal then for the most part. In later years, Christians seized on this and said, here's evidence. God has raised up his people. Israel's going to reoccupy the land. Here's the literal Jews receiving. They're about to receive the covenant promises that were made to Abraham originally. But as we have been studying over the last few Bible Talk programs, that line of thinking is riddled with a few errors. 1948. I think if you go to Luke chapter 21, here's what you read. He spoke to them a parable, Luke 21:29. Behold, a fig tree, and all the trees.
4: Mm-hmm.
3: You don't hear that part so much, and all the trees. When they now shoot forth, you see and know of your own selves that summer is now at hand. So likewise, ye, when you see these things come to pass, know ye that the kingdom of God is nigh at hand. And I've been told again and again, this means that fig tree coming into a play there is when Israel became a nation again in 1948, and it all meant it was all about to happen and prophecy was going to be fulfilled.
4: And then the important text there is verse 33, heaven and earth, verse 32, I should say.
3: That's it.
4: This generation shall not pass away till all be fulfilled. So the idea was that there would be a generation that would be on earth between 48 and when Jesus would come. And a generation is what? About 40 years.
3: Well, that's what they said, Gary. A generation would be 40 years. But you know what that meant was that in 1988, something big was going to have to take place. See?
4: Now, there was a very popular preacher that wrote some books, and actually he's still out there, wrote the book Late Great Planet Earth. It was made into a movie. In fact, it was that movie that led me to begin studying Bible prophecy.
3: And funny enough,
4: got me where I started considering becoming a Christian.
3: Sorry to interrupt you, but I was kind of excited there. Funny enough, that same book got me thinking and got me interested in prophecy, got me interested in reading the book of Revelation and asking searching questions.
4: And the writer of this book actually made some really outlandish predictions. I'm sure he didn't feel they were outlandish at the time because he thoroughly believe that this was what prophecy was predicting. But based on this interpretation, he felt that the time of the end, Jesus would come well before, actually, 1988, if
3: yeah,
4: I remember
3: right.
4: correctly.
3: My understanding is the prediction was Armageddon would take place in 1988. Well, unless I missed something, Gary, Armageddon didn't happen in the year 1988, and none of us really would say Jesus has returned. He was just plain wrong. What has happened now, you know, I've had people say to me, well, you know, we used to think that a generation was 40 years, but now maybe it's 60 years, so it could be 2008. or even 70 years, 2018 monsoon, if the Lord doesn't return, that generation is going to be 200 years. You know, you just says 2018 monsoon, if the Lord

0: That's correct. Luke 13:6, if you remember, Jesus used the fig tree. If you're going to accept
1: Israel.
0: This,
1: as
0: Israel, if you're going to accept this, remember the parable? A certain man had a fig tree planted in his vineyard, and he came and sought fruit thereon, and he didn't find any. He said to the dresser of his vineyard, "I've been coming here 3 years looking for fruit, and I haven't found any. Cut it down. Why is it cumbering the ground?" Like Jesus was on the earth 3 years looking to Israel to bear the fruit of the gospel. Answering said to him, "Lord, leave it alone this year also till I dig it about and dung it or fertilize it. If it bears fruit, well. If not, after that, cut it down." Israel didn't bear fruit. Israel ceased to be God's chosen covenant people. The reason it's important to understand this is a misunderstanding of this permeates Christianity and affects the entire scope of interpreting Bible prophecy. Many, many, many people you talk to today believe that certain things have got to take place in the Middle East, in Israel. Temple's got to be rebuilt. Red heifer has to be wheeled out. All these things must take place. The Jews are somehow specially favored of God. You read the New Testament, you find it's just not so. We have found out that God's temple is that spiritual church made up of true believers who love God and live lives that are surrendered to Him.
1: That's right, John. But, you know, it's all based on this misunderstanding of who Israel is, what the role of the temple is. And we have a wonderful Bible study resource today, don't we, to offer our listeners. They call a toll-free number, write in email. We'll send this out free to them.
0: It's called God Drew the Plans, and you will understand the real spiritual nature of the temple. You'll understand more about what Jesus is doing and what is going on in heaven. You ought to have it. God Drew the Plans. It's free. Contact us. Request that. We will send it out to you gladly.
1: John, if Israel is not God's covenant people, then what is God's role for them today? I mean, are we back to what the Crusaders are accused of doing and the pogroms and all that, where we're saying, oh, the Jews killed Jesus, therefore they're no good? And is that what we're saying?
0: Never let that be said. God loves Jews, Gentiles, doesn't matter your ethnicity, your race, the shape of your eyes, or the color of your skin. And we don't want to get into even sounding like that at all. If you read in the book of Romans, you find out that he says certain branches were broken off from the parent stock, if you like, but it's God's will for them to be grafted back in. And God would want that every Jew and every Gentile would be grafted into his kingdom, if you'll permit me to put it like that, through faith in Jesus Christ. It's an interesting thing that the Israel watchers today overlook the fact that Israel's simply not a very religious country. They're certainly not a Christian country. It's a very, very secular country, with the exception of the Orthodox. To suggest that God is going to establish his covenant with a group of people who are living the same kind of life as when they broke his covenant all those years ago, is just a funny idea to entertain.
1: And God still loves the Jews, doesn't he?
0: Oh, let's understand that. Of course he does.
1: And here the Apostle Paul was a Jew, and he's the one that really took the gospel to the Gentiles, but he still loved the Jews. He mentions that over and over again.
0: Hey, he loved them so much he worked for their salvation. Isn't that right? He worked for their salvation, and God, who loves Jew and Gentile, is working for the salvation of every last being on planet Earth.
1: Now, a lot of people, when they go back to the crucifixion of Jesus, they ascribe significance to that I don't think is warranted, where they say, you know, the Jews rejected Jesus, and therefore they can't be saved. It's like they've committed the unpardonable sin.
0: Oh, no, well, that's not true. There's not a Jew living today who rejected Jesus 2,000 years ago, and the Bible says that the Son is not going to be held accountable for the sins of the Father.
1: But something significant did happen and transitioned with Israel as a nation, didn't it not, at the crucifixion?
0: Well, that's true. Israel was backing out very rapidly of its covenant relationship with God. It says a lot about the character of God that even after the death of Jesus, at the hands essentially of the Jewish leaders, now, the Romans were in power then, but it wasn't the Romans who said, "His blood be upon us and on our children." Even after that event, God labored with the Israelites, with the Jews, and the apostles stayed in Jerusalem some 3 to 4 years, 3.5 years, laboring with them, but they were certainly letting the privileges of the gospel slip through their fingers like sand.
1: And I think that's the thing we have to remember is, Israel was called. You go back to Abraham, Isaac, Jacob. They were called for a purpose. We've mentioned this several times in this series on Israel. They were called to

0: share the gospel with the world. That's why he says over and over again these covenant promises. And in you, the nations will be blessed. And through you, the nations of the earth will be blessed. Well, they were not fulfilling their calling. That's why Jesus gave that parable about the vineyard in Matthew chapter 21. He says, you know, the vineyard owner leases out the vineyard to these caretakers, and he's going to come back and get the fruit. But every time he comes back to find fruit, they beat his servants, they kill them, they stone them. Finally, he says, I'm going to send my son, and my son will be able to gain their respect. They'll reverence him, and they'll return the fruit to him. When they see the son, they say, oh, there's the son.
1: Let's kill him.
0: Let's kill him too. And so they kill him. And Jesus asks the Jewish leaders, he says, when the Lord, therefore, the vineyard comes, what shall he do to those husbands? And the answer, of course, is they say he'll miserably destroy those wicked men and will let out the vineyard unto other husbandmen who will give the fruit in season. And so what Jesus is telling them here is, listen, if you don't fulfill the purpose of sharing the gospel and doing the work of bringing forth the fruits of being my covenant people, I've got to go on to others and get them to do this. Because every day that Israel did not fulfill their goal to share the gospel with the world, people were being lost. They were going down into eternal graves of damnation. And so here God's saying, I'm going to move on. And he did move on, didn't he?
1: Yes, he did. And you know something, down through history, God has continued to move on. He'll call people, individuals. Sometimes, I believe, if I may say so, he may allow for a church organization to be raised up.
0: Well, you read about that in Revelation, chapters 1, 2, and 3. He's talking to the seven churches, and he says, you have many good things going for you, but if you don't repent, I'll remove your candlestick. You'll lose your place as a church. And I believe there have been entire denominations that have lost their calling.
1: God, at times, quite obviously, has raised individuals and organizations up to do a specific work and proclaim a specific message and to move people forward with the gospel. Unfortunately, we, as churches, often get raised up to a certain level and won't press on any further. We won't say, well, is there more truth? Is there something else? Let's grow with this. Let's take the gospel a little bit further. We just camp around our leader. God raises up another leader and says, maybe this person will take it further. You see it down through the Reformation. One man would be raised up, then another and another. And usually they would add a little more light, a few more puzzles to the prophetic picture. Pieces to the prophetic puzzle, sorry.
0: That's right. We can learn from 1948. We can learn from this history. We can learn this, that if we don't accept Jesus personally, individually today, that we're not going to make it. We're not really in the center of God's will. And we're going to be looking for all this external stuff, what's happening in somebody else's life, somebody else's nation, where the real issue is, are we ready for Jesus coming today? Have we made him our King and Savior?
1: Friend, let that be your question as you look around the world and consider the prophecies of the Bible and how God is working. Look in your own heart. Ask yourself, is God the King of my life? Is Jesus the Lord of my heart? If he's not, make him. Pray that prayer where you would repent and confess and accept him as your Savior. And what we're going to do is look forward to seeing you next time for more. God bless you. See you again on Bible Talk. If you'd like more information on what we've been studying today, we have a comprehensive Bible study guide we'd love to share with you that's absolutely free. This study includes many of the texts we've just discussed and expands on the subject, including information you'll want to know. To receive this free informative Bible study guide, simply call, write, or email and ask for God Drew the Plans. 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
3: Oh, sing unto the Lord a new song. Sing unto the Lord, all the earth. Sing unto the Lord, bless his name. Show forth his salvation from day to day. declare his glory among the heathen, his wonders among all people. For the Lord is great and greatly to be praised. He is to be feared above all gods. For all the gods of the nations are idols, but the Lord made the heavens. Honor and majesty are before him. Strength and beauty are in his sanctuary. Give unto the Lord, O ye kindreds of the people. Give unto the Lord glory and strength. Give unto the Lord the glory due unto his name. Bring an offering and come into his courts. O worship the Lord in the beauty of holiness. Fear before him all the earth. Say among the heathen that the Lord reigneth. The world also shall be established, that it shall not be moved. He shall judge the people righteously. Let the heavens rejoice, and let the earth be glad. Let the sea roar in the fullness thereof. Let the field be joyful, and all that is therein. Then shall all the trees of the wood rejoice before the Lord. For he cometh to judge the earth. He shall judge the world with righteousness, and the people with his truth. After this manner therefore pray ye: Our Father, which art in heaven, hallowed be thy name. Thy kingdom come, thy will be done in earth as it is in heaven. Give us this day our daily bread, and forgive us our debts as we forgive our debtors. And lead us not into temptation, but deliver us from evil. For thine is the kingdom, and the power, and the glory forever. Amen.
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6: Now a look at your morning weather on Charlotte Christian Talk Radio. Mostly sunny today with a high near 99 and lows around 73. Partly sunny with thunderstorms tomorrow with a high of 96 and lows around 73. For your Saturday, partly sunny with thunderstorms with a high near 98 and lows around 74. And for Sunday, partly sunny with thunderstorms with a high near 91 and lows around 71. That's your morning weather on Charlotte Christian Talk Radio.
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10: Did you know most baby mammals, birds, and even some fish instinctively identify and bond with their parents in the very early stages of their lives? But if the parents aren't available, well, some strange things can happen. In the 1930s, Austrian zoologist Konrad Lorenz conducted some of the first experiments on the imprinting of precocial birds, those that leave the nest soon after hatching. When he presented himself to a newly hatched group of mallard ducklings and he quacked softly to them, they recognized him as their mother and consequently followed him everywhere. Cross-species imprinting has been observed many times, even among some species that are naturally enemies, like cats and squirrels, or lions and antelope. Did you know that in a spiritual sense, we humans can also be imprinted? We tend to become like what we look at. That's why it's so important that we fix our eyes on Jesus. So join me today as we explore the Bible facts about how we can be imprinted by our Heavenly Father and have a life-changing experience with Jesus.
11: John chapter 3, and one of the most memorized verses is, of course, in John chapter 3. That would be 3:16. But I'm going to ask you to go to John 3:14. Jesus said, "And as Moses lifted up the serpent in the wilderness, even so must the Son of Man be lifted up, that whoever believes in him should not perish, but have everlasting life." Jesus must be lifted up so that those who believe might not perish, but have everlasting life. What does it mean to lift up Christ? Of course, we want to exalt him in our lives. We want to lift up Jesus in our words. But that's not what Jesus was talking about. See, they had this bad custom in Rome. When they executed a person, they'd strap them to a cross or a stake, and they'd fix one end in the ground like a fence post, and they'd raise it up. And there, that person dying usually had their crime above their heads, and it was to work as a deterrent to crime. They'd put that criminal up, suffering, so everyone could see. And when Jesus said, "Lift it up," the people listening knew what he was talking about. That's what they called crucifixion. But they bring him up into a position of visibility. Now Jesus is saying, as Moses lifted up the serpent in the wilderness. Some of you remember the story there in the Old Testament, in the book of Numbers. The children of Israel had been going through the wilderness for many years. God had been feeding them with manna from heaven, but they got tired of the manna. It tasted good, but they missed the variety of Egypt. And as they were complaining about God's bread, the Lord withdrew his protection, and these serpents came in a plague. And every time somebody went to put on their sandals, they had to shake out the snakes, and they were in their sleeping bags, and or whatever the Hebrew equivalent of a sleeping bag was. And they were getting bit, and they were dying. It was a venomous serpent, and it was lethal. And God told Moses, he said, "All right, since they've asked for help, here's the solution. I want you to make a bronze serpent," probably like the ones that were biting them, "fix it to a shepherd's staff, a pole, raise it up, get up on a hill and raise it up in the sight of all the people so they can see it, so whoever looks will be healed from the venom of the serpent bite." Well, some thought that was the most ridiculous antidote they'd ever heard of, and they refused to look, and they died. Some, in desperation, hope springs eternal, they chose to believe, they looked, and they were healed. It's interesting, the solution was there, but the only ones who lived are the ones who looked in the right direction. Many will be saved and or lost based on what they look at. And that brings us back to our sermon title and our scripture for today. We are changed by what we behold. In Ecclesiastes, Solomon says there, as he's pondering the meaning of life, "The eye is never filled with seeing." How many of you by 12 o'clock say, "I've seen enough, I'm going to close my eyes the rest of the day"? Your eyes may get tired, but it seems like the next day the eyes are hungry again. Most of what comes into your brain comes through the medium of sight. Matter of fact, we'll even say to a person, as ridiculous as it sounds, "Can you see what I'm saying?" You would think you'd say, "Can you hear what I'm saying?" But we'll say, "Can you see what I'm saying?" Because sight factors so largely in what comes into our brains. And the theme of my message today is that there's something there that we should be looking at, and what we choose to look at is going to make a difference in who we become spiritually. Got to look at the right things. Now, it's a fact of life that creatures can be transformed by their environment. I'm always fascinated. You know, I can't even believe that I used to believe in evolution, because there's so many beautiful mysteries in the world around us that are just wonderful, that we're filled with a world of wonders. And here, for example, look at how God has designed creatures with a certain camouflage. That looks like a leaf on a branch, the top little picture. It's actually a bug whose wings look exactly like a leaf. They're even green. And then on the flower there, it looks like a flower, but there is a praying mantis that looks exactly like that flower, so that it's able to camouflage itself. And yeah, here's a praying mantis. When it's on the ground, it looks exactly like a crumpled up, shriveled up brown leaf. But it's a living thing, and they've got bugs that look like sticks, and there's just all these creatures that have somehow learned to camouflage themselves in their environment. You can see in the Arctic North, they've got rabbits and foxes and polar bears. Now, the snow is white and the creatures are white. So what happened? When the snow saw all these white creatures, it decided to be white. If snow was brown, if the creatures were brown, the snow would choose to be brown. Is that how it works? Does the color of the snow dictate the color of the creatures, or does the color of the creatures dictate the color of the snow? The creatures have been transformed over time. You realize there are probably no Arctic regions when God made the world in the days of Adam and Eve. The difference in environment that the creatures beheld changed them. There's no example anywhere in the world of macroevolution where you have a dog turned into a cat. As long as dogs and cats have been living together, there is no evidence that dogs have become cats or cats have become dogs. But one reason that some of these animals have changed is because of their environment. People can be transformed by their environment. I saw something online where there was this service, and they would go out and they would take homeless people that couldn't get a job because they'd been homeless or maybe struggled with drugs and drinking for so long, they started to look like it. And this one man in particular, his name was Jim Wolf, an Army vet, a drinking problem. They took him in and gave him a complete makeover and dressed him up and cleaned him up. And when they finally took the mirror, they wouldn't let him see. They said, well, do we have your permission to help transform your appearance? He said, yes. They found him on the streets, drinking problem, cleaned him up, cut his hair, they gave him a manicure, a little dental work, just the whole thing. They finally pulled out the mirror. They wouldn't let him look at himself. Finally, in the end, they pull out the mirror and they let him look at himself, and he just broke down and started crying. He had come to see himself as a loser, and all of a sudden he saw the picture of someone that looked like a winner. And you know, when he saw that new image, he stopped drinking, he now has a house, and he has a job. He just needed to have a whole new picture. So we can be changed by beholding. And even when we see what God can do to us, how he can change us, it can change us just because we've got this vision in our mind of what we can be. We start to be what we believe we can be. I can't overemphasize to you how much that's true on a daily basis. You know, in that verse that we started with, 2 Corinthians 3:17, now the Lord is the Spirit, and where the Spirit of the Lord is, there is liberty. But we all, with unveiled face, no sunglasses. Moses veiled his face after he talked to God because he was glowing. But Paul says, with an unveiled face, beholding as in a mirror the glory of the Lord, are being transformed. And that word there, transformed, is metamorpho. And you know what we get from there is metamorphosis. It's talking about the radical change between a caterpillar and a butterfly. And this is the language Paul is using to say what happens to us. Through beholding the Lord with an unveiled face, we are being transformed into the same image from glory to glory, just as by the Spirit of the Lord. Now the word there, where it talks about beholding, is not a one-time look. That's really important. How does this transformation take place? Because you get a flash vision and then it's gone? Or through beholding, there's a transformation that takes place. And as we behold the Lord, we are transformed into his image. You know, I love what it says in the Bible that when the disciples were being tried for their faith, in the book of Acts, it says the Sanhedrin, the judges, they took note when they heard the disciples respond. They said, these are unlearned men. How can they talk like this with such oratory and elegance? And they said, oh, they've been with Jesus. They took knowledge that they had been with Jesus. They had spent 3.5 years walking with Jesus and listening to Jesus and looking at Jesus. So finally, they began to act like Jesus. We become like what we look at. The Bible says in 1 Corinthians 15:49, as we have borne the image of the man of dust, we shall also bear the image of the heavenly man. Here he's comparing Adam after he fell. We all inherited this fallen nature. And because we bear that image, in the same way, by fixing our eyes on Jesus, we will bear the image of the heavenly man. That's a promise in the Bible. You can read in Romans 8:29. For whom he foreknew, he also predestined to be conformed to the image of his Son, that he might be the firstborn among many brethren. We're being invited, through looking at Jesus, study the life of Jesus, and do everything we could to imitate Jesus. What a mighty church we'd have if we really were Christians.
12: Don't go anywhere, friends. We're coming back in just a moment to complete today's presentation. You know, the Bible is pretty clear that the ultimate supreme motive for everything in the Christian life is love. 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It's called A Love That Transforms. In it, you'll learn why the Bible says God is love and how you can have more of the power of love that enables us to do God's will, to obey Him, and to serve our fellow man. Those are the two great commandments. Love the Lord, love your neighbor. You're going to want this lesson. To get your free copy, call the phone number on your screen and ask for offer number 710 or visit offers.aftv.org. And after you read it, share it with a friend. Well, let's get back to today's presentation and learn some more amazing facts from the Word of God.
11: I don't remember who it was, but someone once said that while you're seeking to be a Christian, some of it involves acting like a Christian until it becomes reality. You ever heard the expression in AA? They say, fake it till you make it. And just keep doing your best to fill the role. And somewhere along the way, you become transformed. Because we are transformed by what we behold. Ephesians 5, verse 1 and 2. Therefore, be imitators of God. Is that clear? Be imitators of God as dear children, like children look like their parents. And walk in love as Christ has also loved us and given himself for us, an offering and a sacrifice to God for a sweet-smelling aroma. Little brothers sometimes imitate their big brothers. How did someone like John and James, that were called sons of thunder, they ended up becoming like Jesus? Day after day, year after year, they spent so much time with Christ that it became like their own. Matter of fact, there's a beautiful quote in the book Desire of Ages that says this: day by day, in contrast with John's own violent spirit, he beheld the tenderness and the forbearance of Jesus, and he learned lessons of humility and patience. He opened his heart to the divine influence and became not only a hearer, but a doer of the Savior's words. Self was hid in Christ. He learned to wear the yoke of Christ and to bear his burden until finally John, who was known for his violent temper, the Apostle John ultimately was known as the Apostle of Love. How'd that happen? Day by day, spending time with Christ. We are changed by what we behold. Most of what people are beholding today is coming through various media. Media is very powerful. Not all of it's bad. We believe in the power of media to transform. That's why we're doing it in this church. Not only through the television programs, radio programs, through streaming, the internet, and computers, and phones. No question that it is powerful. I could tell you testimony after testimony. It is powerful for good or for bad. Because it is true, you are changed by what you behold. So, as Christians, you need to be very careful what you're choosing to look at when it comes to media. If there was any single influence that I think can make the pivotal difference in a person's eternal salvation, I would put my finger on this button and say, look at the right thing, don't look at the wrong thing. Because little by little, you might think, oh, this one program, this one computer game, this one glance on the internet can't make that big a difference. It's making a difference. Little by little, we are being shaped by what we look at. And I live in a world just like you. We're swimming in it. Amen? We are just swimming in images. You think of all the different screens that you've got in your life. Some of you got a phone screen. And you got an iPad screen. You got the computer screen. You got the television screen. And if there's any screen I forgot to mention, I hope they're not offended. But there's all kinds of screens that we're looking at. I think you heard me tell you that I went to the Arco gas station around the corner from our house. And I, as I've done 100 times before, I swiped my card. I put the handle in the gas filler. And all of a sudden, I heard someone behind me. I thought I was the only one at the pump. And I turned around. The pump was talking to me. And I looked, and there's a screen on the pump I hadn't noticed. And it's inviting me to watch the next commercial. And then there was this TV episode or news episode or something that was showing me. And here I am pumping gas. And they realized, you know, this is a marketing opportunity. You got to stand there for a few minutes to pump your gas. And so while you're spending $900 to fill up your car, you get to watch a TV screen. I remember standing up on an airplane. I was flying overseas. And it was late at night. I made my pilgrimage to the back of the plane, and on my way back from the vantage point of the back of the plane at night, there's a big, you know, wide body overseas aircraft, and there are hundreds of seats, and I could just see row after row, every seat headrest had a screen on it for the passenger. And it just gave me a picture. Have you noticed, you ever gone to a restaurant, you know, you're eating out with your spouse and you look at people around you and they're eating together, but they're looking at their phones. So what kind of date is that? Is media changing us? Just people, they don't talk anymore. They're all soaking up the media, whether it's YouTube or who knows what it is they're looking at. That's affecting us. Where we ought to be feeding our souls on the Word of God. Romans 12, verse 2. Do not be conformed to this world. If you're going to use media, use the Christian form of media. I like the internet. I tell you, it's great. Bible study on the internet, I type in a verse and it immediately, sometimes I remember one or two words. Internet is wonderful for Bible study, but the internet is like a tree of good and evil. Is a lot of evil. Well, it's like any medium. Television, books, you can have good books, you can have wicked books. If you can't control it though, do not be conformed to this world. I'm reading again Romans 12, 2. But be transformed by the renewing of your mind, that you might prove. You've got to make a decision what to look at. You need to test what is good and acceptable and the perfect will of God. Every day, we're deciding what to look at. Are we going to look at the uplifted Christ and be healed? Or are we going to look at something else and die? There's only two options in that story. The ones who looked and lived, and the ones who didn't look in the right direction, and they perished. Psalm 101, verse 3. David said, I will set nothing wicked before my eyes. What are you looking at? Job 31:1, I have made a covenant with my eyes. Why then should I look upon a young woman? If somebody is struggling with pornography, man or a woman, Job said, I made a covenant with my eyes. So we look for life. It's like a story I mentioned there I started out with. As Moses lifted up the serpent in the wilderness, even so the Son of Man must be lifted up. You know, the reason something is lifted up, we broadcast locally on antenna, ALB, Abundant Life Broadcasting. The reason we're able to broadcast is because we put the broadcast antenna 300 feet up on a tower not too far from this building. The higher it is, the more visible it is, the better the signal. Well, that's the way it is. When something's lifted up, it's in a position of visibility. And Christ must be lifted up in our life. That's what Paul meant when he said, I'm determined to know nothing among you but Jesus Christ and Him crucified. Jesus said, John 12:32, And I, if I am lifted up from the earth, will draw all people to myself. If we, through our words and our actions, put 12:10,

0: And I'll pour upon the house of David and on the inhabitants of Jerusalem the spirit of grace and supplication. And they will look upon me whom they have pierced. When did they look upon him? On the cross. And they'll mourn for him as they mourn for his only son, and will be in bitterness for him as one is in bitterness for his firstborn. Have you ever noticed how many times in the Bible that a conversion was in connection with beholding? That there was a looking and a living. Look in Luke 19. We sing this to the children all the time. Who was a wee little man? Zacchaeus. What brought about his conversion? He climbed a tree. Why did he climb the tree? Because he wanted to see Jesus. And when Jesus went down the road and he saw Jesus and Jesus saw him, he then repented. Jesus said, I want to abide in your house. He confessed. He says, half my goods I give to the poor. He went through a conversion experience. And when did it happen? He saw the Lord. Brought about his conversion. The Bible talks about a thief that was crucified with Christ. And a Galatian says, I am crucified with Christ. This man was crucified with Christ. And he was converted. Why? He saw Jesus lifted up. He saw the sign above his head that said, Behold, the King of the Jews. And through what he looked at, he turned to Christ. He publicly confesses, we're getting what we deserve. This man's done nothing wrong. He says, Lord. He calls him Lord. Lord, remember me. He prays for mercy. So he goes through a conversion. He goes through a repentance. He looks at Jesus, and he's forgiven. What brought about the conversion of the Apostle Paul? On the road to Damascus, he has an experience. What happens during that experience? He sees the Lord. And is Paul converted? Are you seeing a pattern here, or am I just imagining things? Everywhere in the Bible, it's trying to tell us it's through getting this vision of God. Why is idolatry so condemned? The whole mark of the beast thing is about idolatry, right? Making an image to the beast. Why is idolatry so condemned? Because idolatry is about putting something in front of you that you will behold and worship. And the thing I've been saying is you become like what you look at. Can you see how insulting it was to God when his people made him like a cow? But even if it's an idol of a porcelain Jesus or a porcelain Mary, what does that do to your concept of God? That your God is made out of plaster of Paris. Or even if it's a gold cross. All of that demeans the living reality of God through idolatry. That's why what you worship is very important, and that's why idolatry is wrong. If you want to know what your idol is, what gets your attention? What do you spend time with? That becomes your idol. You become like what you look at. Now, if we want to have victory, we need to look. The Bible says we boldly come before the throne of grace because we look when we pray and we see an intercessor, whoever lives to make intercession for us. He's got his hands that are scarred with nails, outstretched to the Father on our behalf. Does that move you? Wouldn't that make you want to resist the devil a little longer when you see Christ is up there, he's cheering you on? We get the victory by looking. Isaiah 45, 22. Look to me and be saved, all the ends of the earth. For I am God and there is no other. What are you looking at? Hebrews 12, 1 and 2. Therefore we, since we are surrounded by so great a cloud of witnesses, let us lay aside every weight and the sin that so easily ensnares us, and let us run with endurance the race that is before us, looking unto Jesus. How do we run the race? Looking to Christ the whole way as the author and finisher of our faith. Have you ever ridden a motorcycle or a bicycle and tried to go down a straight line while you're looking over your shoulder? Do you know it is nearly impossible? Now, don't try this and hurt yourself at home. But if you get out in a real clear spot, mark out a line, try and stay on that line, look over your shoulder and watch what happens to your driving. You will get off center because you're looking one way while you're going another. The way to go in a straight line is you look at the other end of the line. And if you want to live a straight life, you got to fix your eyes on Jesus. Well, the world needs to see something of what Jesus looks like. And he wants them to see it in us. Until they can look for themselves. And the way that that's going to happen is because we are looking. looking at him. This to me, what I'm talking about today, friends, is I think one of the most important things to talk about. I mean, it's something I could probably talk about frequently, that we are being changed by what we behold. And I think that a lot of us could probably go through a revival and say, Lord, I want to have a conversion of my visual diet. I want to have my ears converted in what I'm listening to, because all of it is shaping who we are. And oh, what a mighty church we'd have if we would really worship Jesus. Amen.
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3: Certain chemicals affect plants in different ways. Some chemicals are contact chemicals and simply kill the plant by contact. There are other chemicals that affect the plant by moving through the plant. This is called translocation. Certain kinds of plants have specific times of the growing season when the plant's energy is used to grow the part of the plant that is above the ground. There are other times when that same plant uses its energy to develop and grow bigger roots. In order to kill that plant, you have to get to the root of the problem. Pun intended. The time to spray that plant is when it's putting its energy into its roots. The idea then is to use a chemical that will translocate through the plant down into the roots. To kill the roots is to kill the plant. In a sense, the grace of God works the same way. When the Word of God is read and studied and applied, it translocates to the heart to get rid of sin and change the life. It's a work of divine grace. This is Rod Bieber with Seed Time and Harvest.
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5: 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That's what thousands are learning at the Complete Health Improvement programs offered across the country and around the world. The results are proven. The benefits? Priceless. I'm your CHIP Health host, Charles Mills. Today I play part two of a phone conversation I had with Dr. Darren Morton about his book, Seven Secrets for Feeling Fantastic. Dr. Morton is a physiologist, an author, in-demand speaker, and senior lecturer at Avondale College in New South Wales, Australia. He's also the director of the Avondale Center for Exercise Sciences. On part one of our interview, Dr. Morton identified the first three elements of living a vibrant life: speaking right, positive self-talk,
6: moving right, using our own body language to boost our spirits, and immersing ourselves in the right environment, filling our world with positive friends and influences. Doing these things will strengthen our prefrontal cortex, which Dr. Morton calls our guardian. This will send positive and constructive orders to the emotional center of our brain called the limbic system, or limbo, as Dr. Morton has labeled it, allowing us to be happy and content even in this mixed-up world. We pick up the conversation as Dr. Morton is discussing one of the most powerful destroyers of happiness, worry. Let's listen.
7: Worry is a terrible thing. And, you know, it's interesting that probably about 95% of what we worry about never actually happens. Mm-hmm. And so worry, you know, is a very destructive thing. What can we do to counter that? Well, what we know is that by getting that front part of our cortex, you know, of our guardian, very active with positive things, then that actually sends positive messages to our limbo. And one of the best way to really get the cogs churning in the front part of our guardian is to ask questions. Now, because questions involve us giving a lot of attention, a lot of focus to the particular task. I'll give your listeners two questions that they can ask themselves that are tremendously powerful for changing your emotional state if you give them adequate focus and attention. Mm-hmm. And here's the first question. What do I have in my life that I'm truly thankful for? Mm. Now, it's an exercise in gratitude. And the second question is, what do I have coming up in the short term that I'm truly excited about? Now, if you can't, write down at least one item that is coming up in the relative short term that you are truly excited about. I just want to confirm that your life is lousy.
6: Mm-hmm.
7: That's terrible, isn't it, for me to say? Yeah. But it's good news because, you know what, it's easily fixed. I actually believe, and I tell my wife this all the time, that, you know, we need stuff to get excited about. She says I'm a bit like a Labrador puppy. I don't know if you have Labrador dogs over there.
6: Oh, yes.
7: But they sort of run around, you know, like they're all excited all the time. And she says, you know, why are you so excitable? And I said, I don't know, but I want to be like this because I think it's tragic as we get older. You know, kids are the masters of being excited, aren't they?
6: Yeah.
7: You play a game with them and you've played it 18 times, but then you tell them you'll do it one more time and, yeah, we're all doing it again. You know, they have this innate capacity to get excited. And it's quite tragic that as we get older, we tend to lose that capacity. But when you don't have that thing that you're anticipating, that you're looking forward to, it steals the spark away from life.
6: Mm-hmm.
7: And in fact, my wife often says, you know, sometimes we should all plan. This is one homework exercise I have for the listeners. If you can't say, you know, in the next, you know, month or so, this is the thing I've got coming up that I'm excited about, well, go find something, you know, go book something in, you know, or discover something. You need to have that. Because often it's not just the event that adds to our quality of life, but it's the anticipation of the event to come. And when I think about those two questions, what am I truly thankful for and what am I truly excited about, they're just core components of prayer, once again. You know, prayer gets us to focus on the things that we are thankful for, you know, that gratitude. And as Christians, we are never without something that we're excited about.
6: Mm-hmm.
7: You know, we have a promise that we, you know, can hang our hats on that, you know, it might not be quite a short term. And that's why I'm saying go out and find other things, lock things in your calendar.
6: Yeah.
7: But long term, you know, we have this blessed hope. And as Christians, we are so fortunate. I believe that notion of hope, you know, and having something to focus on that creates that sense of, you know, excitement is actually foundational and imperative to our mental health.
6: You know, Dr. Morton, that is so true. It resonates with something that I experienced a number of years ago. I was on a film crew. We were shooting in San Francisco on the Golden Gate Bridge. We were doing a documentary on the subject of suicide. And while we were shooting, while we were talking to the people at the main gate there going into Golden Gate Bridge, wouldn't you know it, someone stopped their car, got out, and jumped off the side of the bridge while we were filming. We didn't get the image, but we were talking, and we heard the radio call came in. In the car that was parked there, right in the middle of the road, traffic backed up, they found a suicide note. And the suicide note just had these words: happiness is someone to love, something to do, and something to look forward to. And that is exactly what you just said. This poor individual, this young man, did not have someone to love, apparently, in his mind, something to do and something to look forward to. How important it is that we have that anticipation of good in our lives.
7: You know, that is just absolutely tragic to hear a story like that, Charles. And that reminds me of, you know, a book written by Viktor Frankl. And many people are familiar with his name. But Viktor Frankl was a psychiatrist who was actually caught up in the atrocities of Auschwitz, of, you know, in the concentration camps during the war. And he found himself not just, and he was Polish, he was not just a participant in this horrific experience, but he became, as an academic, he became an observer of it as well. And he started to look at, why is it? He said, we could almost pick who would die next. He said, because they developed this complexion about them, you know. And he said, I came to realize, and what the pivotal moment was, he said, in 1944, he said, when in between Christmas Day in 1944 and New Year's Day in 1945, he said there was just an incredibly disproportionate number of prisoners in the camp who perished. And he said, and he thought, what is it? Why have so many people perished this particular week? And he said he realized that the rations hadn't changed, the work conditions hadn't changed necessarily, the climate hadn't changed. There was none of that could explain it. And then he said it dawned on him that they'd heard rumors that the Allies were coming, and everyone thought they'd be home by Christmas. And he said when their hopes perished, the people die. And it's so true that without something to look forward to, you know, to believe for a better future, you know, to have that hope is what causes us to live for or die. And, you know, as Christians, we're just so blessed to have that. You know, we need to remind ourselves of it daily.

0: We're talking with Dr. Darren Morton about his book, Seven Secrets for Feeling Fantastic. He has an acronym called SMILERS, and we've talked about speaking right, moving right, immersing ourselves in the right environment, and looking to the right things. Now we're to the E of SMILERS, and it says eat right. Now, I got to say, Dr. Morton, I look around at the people in this world, and it doesn't look like what we're eating is really all that good for us. We have obesity and diabetes and heart disease, all food-related illnesses. What do we need to know about eating right?
1: Well, where do we start? You know, I obviously, I'm very involved with the CHIP program, sure. the Complete Health Improvement Program. And what we know is that much of what we eat today is not food. You know, it's food-like substances. And, yes. and perhaps, chippers, those who do the program, are very educated and familiar with what we should be eating and what our eating patterns should look like for optimal health.
0: Yes.
1: And it just turns out that those same eating patterns that are great for physical health are also fantastic for mental health as well and emotional health. And I think to sum it up, the most succinctly way I've seen it done was by Michael Pollan, who wrote In Defense of Food. And he said that if I had to just articulate all of the research that's done out there, this is what I would say. And it's interesting that Michael Pollan's not a chipper. I don't think he's ever even heard of the CHIP program, but he said it boils down to this. He said, eat food, not food-like substances, which most of us eat. So eat food, not too much, mostly plants. And in fact, I would sort of sway even towards saying eat a plant-based diet. You know, the whole foods, plant-based diets, you can't go wrong.
0: Make the connection for us here, brain health, emotional health, and good food. If I sit down and eat a leg of lamb, or if I eat a steak, as opposed to sitting down and eating some nice lentil soup or some baked potatoes with the beans on top of it, what is the difference? What changes in me with those two different meals?
1: That's a great question. There's a whole complex set of biochemistry that comes along that. To keep it simple, and I think that in so many ways we've complicated food, and this is where the whole nutrition industry has gone off the rail, is what they've done is they've tried to reduce it to what's the low, what is it in food that is good? And if we can find, there's a particular phytoestrogen or a chemical or whatever, if we can, that looks like it might be helpful for this particular thing, so let's just mass produce that, let's extract that, pull it out and put it in everything. And so we fortify breakfast foods and getting the next thing, everything's got folate in it or it's got this. You know, and what we fail to recognize is that, God knew what he was doing when he put all of these nutrients. And there's probably, millions of little nutrients in there that we don't even have the technology to detect yet.
0: Right, right.
1: All of those things in there, in the balance that they're in, working in synergy with each other, that have the positive impacts that they do. And we find them in plant-based food. I think the nutrition industry's made things way too complex. But to keep it really simple, I like to use this little demonstration where I get two bowls, two big glass bowls. And the first bowl, I cut up some lettuce and I put some chopped up tomato in there and some cucumber and some carrot and dice it together. And you look at that and you think, yeah, that looks fairly full of the joy of living. Then in the other container, I like to put a packet of crisps with a Coke and a thick shake and, hamburger chopped up into small pieces, mix it around. And when you look at that little concoction, you're thinking, now I understand why it is that when that's in my belly, I don't feel so good as compared to the other, obviously, breeds life.
0: Yes.
1: So I think, we don't need to make it too complex. Your body thrives on alive foods, foods that are fresh, foods that are first order, as compared to, if we take the beef steak that you, or the lamb, leg of lamb that you mentioned too, we've got to understand that that source of nutrition, if we can call it that, has come, to us, second or third hand,
0: Yes.
1: And I find this fascinating when we look back to, the biblical advice given in Leviticus, where essentially what you find is God, and going back, further even to Genesis, God says, you guys, the best thing for you is first order foods. It's foods that essentially eat dirt and that's it. Mm-hmm. And, you know, they're obviously our plant foods mm-hmm. and the like. Then he says, oh, well, if you get really desperate, then he describes what we see as, you know, sort of second-order foods. These are the foods, you know, like beef or cows that eat the first-order foods, mm-hmm. and then we obviously eat the cows. And then what he notes is that the ones you really want to stay away from, and he gives a divine mandate on that, mostly they're the third-order foods. You know, they're the things that eat the cows, that eat the grass, mm. that, you know, it's obviously the higher order we can consume, the better off we're going to be.
0: Mm. All right. Well, it just seems then that good mental and physical health, again, as we get closer to that first order, and that is what God had in mind for us in Eden. That's what was there on that seventh day of creation when God stood there with Adam and Eve looking around at the Garden of Eden. I like to tell people that everything necessary for good health existed at that moment. It was right there. What wasn't there? And you can look around and you can look at diets of people today and realize that most of what we eat was not there at that moment. But on that seventh day of creation, Adam and Eve standing there with God, what was there was all we needed. And that is a plant-based diet. That is a life full of sunshine and fresh air and good water and exercise and relationship. That's the kind of life we were built to live. And as we get away from that, and the further we get away from that, the sicker and the sicker and the sicker we become.

0: Working to lower your cholesterol? Great! You'll also be lowering your risk of prostate cancer. Here's why. Researchers have found that the male hormones that play a role in prostate cancer are synthesized from cholesterol. The relationship could also be indirect, since some dietary selections, high-fat meat and dairy products, tend to increase cholesterol in the bloodstream. Cut your cholesterol, cut your cancer risk.
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0: We spend our short nights flopped on a bed. Why are you saying that we need rest?
1: That's a great question, isn't it? People would think that they should be incredibly rested because we move so little. As I indicated earlier, that you know we're 60 to 70% less active than we ever were before. Mm-hmm. The problem is that physical activity is actually integral, an important component of us resting well, believe it or not. In fact, when we look at stress, you know, and this is what so many of us do while we're sitting in front of that computer, and when That's we bombard true. Our senses with all of these, you know, hyper-stimulations through multimedia and the like, is that the stress response essentially gears up our body to do one of two things. That's to fight or to flee. You know, it's the whole fight or flight response. And both of them are active endeavors. You know, both of them are active pursuits. And the problem we have in our society, and this is one of the reasons why stress is causing all of the problems it is, and so many of us are, you know, just wound up and we can't wind down, is that because we're activating this stress response, which is geared our body to do something active, and yet we don't do that. We just sit there. Mm. And so it's counterintuitive, but the best thing we can actually do, one of the best things we can do to help facilitate positive rest, you know, good rest, resting right, like I'll expand on in just a moment, is to actually be more active. Mm. That's one of the best things that can help us, you know, sleep and reduce our anxiety levels. So, yeah, it's an excellent point that you make. It's quite counterintuitive. We think because we're not doing anything, we should be well rested, but that's not the case at all. Mm. What we do need is more active rest. We need more rest of the type that God designed us to have. Mm-hmm. You see, we live in this very artificial world, and alluded to this earlier, but you know, it's really only been in the last 100 years or so that we, you know, with the creation of the light bulb, that we can now turn night into day. And so whereas, you know, once upon a time, a couple of hours after the sun went down, there wasn't a lot to do, and so we sort of went and shut our eyes and slept, and then when the sun came up in the morning, we rose and got in pattern with those natural cycles. Now, we can flick the computer on, or we can flick the light switch. It's effortless to do, it's entertaining, and it just creeps in and eats away at the amount of sleep that we get. And there are some reports that, you know, indicate that we probably sleep, you know, about an hour or so less than we did 100 years ago. And that takes its toll. We now know that sleep, or sleep deprivation in particular, is incredibly damaging to our health, both physically and emotionally. There is a wealth of research starting to come through now showing that when you're sleep deprived, and so many of us are sleep deprived,
0: yes,
1: at mild levels, that changes things like your eating patterns. It's definitely linked to obesity, and it's actually sleep deprivation is linked to a whole range of chronic diseases as well.
0: My. You know, again, after reading your book, I am very careful in the evening when I want to go to bed. I start making things darker. I start making the lights darker. I don't turn as many on. I sort of try to get my brain in there to start realizing, hey, it's nighttime. It's time to go to bed. Are there things happening hormonally when it comes to lightness and darkness? Are there actually things changing in us in light and in darkness?
1: Yeah, absolutely. There's actually a little cluster of cells, believe it or not, that sit on the top of your optic nerve, your eye nerve.
0: Uh-huh.
1: And what that picks up on is the amount of light that's being exposed to. And that regulates, you know, some of the listeners would have heard of, you know, chemicals like melatonin in yes. the brain, which is very much involved in sleep-wake cycles. And what we know is that if you're exposed to too much light later in the day, then it activates that wake response that makes it more difficult for us to get to sleep.
0: Mm-hmm.
1: We can actually use that for positive effect as well, because what we know is that when you wake up in the morning, if you can, you know, expose yourself to natural light, that hits these little cluster of cells and starts to readjust your brain to, and it affects the limbo, obviously, to, hey, it's morning time. Time to get up. Let's get going. And you're up and at them. And in fact, if you can actually incorporate that with some physical activity, you know, something active is even more powerful. So for those people who struggle to sort of get up and moving, so sort of lunchtime before the day feels like it should be starting, then, you know, sunshine.

natural light in the morning, and particularly if you can couple that with some activity, can work wonders. The whole notion of sleep is we need to learn to value our sleep far more than we do. And that's an important element of resting right. But there is one other element of resting right that the world has largely forgotten, and that is this whole notion, this God-given blessing of Sabbath. You know, this concept of having one complete day off in the week. This is just tremendously important for our health and well-being. And in fact, I would go as far as saying if society at large could capture the vision for what it is and practice it, we would see so many ills being remedied, both in people's health status, but even in other things like, you know, social dynamics and family dynamics, where, I don't know if the statistics are the same in the US, but about half of marriages now end in divorce in Australia. And that whole breaking down of the family unit, you know, Sabbath is just a tremendously powerful way to strengthen relationships, because, you know, in that time when we're given the mandate to connect, you know, with ourselves and with our health, with our families, with others, with God, you know, just works wonders for our rest.

0: And finally, at the end of our Smilers acronym, the S is serve right. We have about 3-4 minutes left on the program. How do we serve right? And how are we serving wrong?
1: You know, serving wrong is an interesting terminology, perhaps. The way that we serve wrong is to not serve at all.
0: Mm.
1: You know, because we live in this society nowadays, and, you know, many of the units we have our iPhone, and we have our iPad, and we have the i this and the i that. You know, we really do live in an I generation. We've moved more and more to thinking about number one, which is, you know, ourselves. And what's interesting is that when we seek to serve ourselves, we do ourselves a great disservice. What we consistently find in all the research in the area of positive psychology demonstrates this and testifies to essentially what the Bible's been telling us for several thousands of years,
0: yes,
1: is that, you know, what really makes our heart sing and what makes us come alive is that when we feel part of something bigger than ourselves, and when, in particular, we get to contribute to that with our signature strength. In other words, those gifts and those talents and those abilities that God has given us, and we all have unique sets of them, when we engage them to make a difference for His cause, you know, to contribute to what He's trying to achieve, to lift other people up, to elevate their plight, then all of a sudden, life just takes on absolute new meaning. And, you know, one of my favourite passages from Galatians is actually in the paraphrase version of The Message, where Eugene Peterson says, he said, you know, make a careful exploration of who you are and the work you've been given, and then sink yourself into that. Don't be impressed with yourself. Don't compare yourself with others. But each of you must take responsibility for doing the creative best you can with your own life. You know, and when we do that, trying to build others up, you know, and to playing our part, you know, really that's when we serve in that kind of capacity that life becomes extraordinary. And we meet people like this, you know, and Charles, you would know that when we come across people that are doing that, you know, are practicing that, they are the ones who are flourishing in life, you know, to levels that others who aren't practicing those kind of skills just can't even hope to experience or encounter.
0: Hmm. Well, there you have it, listener. The 7 Secrets for Feeling Fantastic by Dr. Darren Morton is the book. And here they are again. Write them down. Speaking right, moving right, immersing ourselves in the right environment, looking to the right things, eating right, resting right, and serving right. What wonderful words of wisdom. Any final thoughts for us? If someone is saying, okay, Dr. Morton, I want to do that, but it seems hard, what would you say to that person?
1: I would say to that person that the way you get on a roll is you start rolling.
0: Mm.
1: And, you know, I use that list there as my constant checklist.
0: Mm.
1: When I have a day, and we all have times like this, you know, Solomon said there's a time for everything. There are times when you feel, you know, not 9 or 10 out of 10, and that's appropriate. But on an average day, if you can move a couple of rungs up the feel-good ladder, we know that it does wonders for your quality of life. It does wonders for your quality of health. I consistently look down that list and I'll say, which one am I not doing so well today? Just pick one of them. And what small action can I take that helps strengthen that particular field? And if you practice that, even small steps on a consistent basis, it can have a huge impact on your overall life satisfaction, your well-being, and how much you flourish. You know what? God wants you to flourish, so just do it.
0: Okay, Dr. Darren Morton, 7 Secrets for Feeling Fantastic, a Proven Plan for Vibrant Living. Dr. Morton, thank you so much for being with us today. We appreciate it.
1: You're welcome, Charles. Pleasure.
0: 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Goodbye, everyone.
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6: Now a look at your morning weather on Charlotte Christian Talk Radio. Mostly sunny today with a high near 99 and lows around 73. Partly sunny with thunderstorms tomorrow with a high of 96 and lows around 73. For your Saturday, partly sunny with thunderstorms with a high near 98 and lows around 74. And for Sunday, partly sunny with thunderstorms with a high near 91 and lows around 71. That's your morning weather on Charlotte Christian Talk Radio.
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8: From the Christian News Radio Network, I'm Jim Miller. At least 28 people injured after a bus smashed into several cars and into a building last night in Maryland. It happened in Pikesville, a suburb of Baltimore, and the Baltimore County Fire Department calling it a mass casualty incident. The crash involved the Maryland Transit Administration bus. One person reported critical. Several police and fire units were on the scene. It's not known what led up to the crash. U.S. CENTCOM reports American airstrikes once again being conducted inside Iran. It comes hours after President Trump announced the ceasefire was over and calling Iranian leaders scum. News Nation's Robert Sherman reports from Qatar.
9: For the second consecutive night, American forces are striking Iran. According to Iranian state media, there have been explosions in southern Iran along the Strait of Hormuz, which is in line and in keeping with what we have seen these strikes look like in the past, coming from Central Command, targeting military infrastructure, air defense systems that exist along that coastline, but also any launch capabilities that had historically been used to target commercial ships.
8: U.S. CENTCOM says the airstrikes are in response to Iranian attacks on commercial vessels on the Strait of Hormuz. Maine Democrat Graham Plattner suspended his U.S. Senate campaign last night, ending a turbulent bid marked by mounting controversies and pressure from party leaders nationwide. Plattner, who was backed last fall by Senator Bernie Sanders, had been challenging Republican Senator Susan Collins in one of the races likely to decide control of the Senate. Four Manhattan buildings still under evacuation orders over concerns about the stability of a high-rise that was being converted to condos. News Nation's Henry Rossoff reports the conversions have become more popular in the post-pandemic housing crisis.
10: What this situation, the buckling beams and the evacuation and everything else has revealed here is questions about if properly trained union labor is being used across the city on these job sites. And from a practical sense, if the architecture actually makes sense to do the office to residential conversions, and if it does, if the city, particularly the Department of Buildings under Mayor Mamdani, needs to be putting more scrutiny on these projects.
8: Other cities, including Chicago, have seen a surge in high-rises being converted into condos. A video statement from the roommate and partner of Charlie Kirk's accused killer will play in court today. The police interview with Lance Twiggs is part of the prosecution's case against Tyler Robinson that's being laid out during a week-long evidentiary hearing in Utah. Twiggs' video could be significant, with Robinson reportedly confessing to Twiggs about the murder. At the hearing's end, the judge will decide if there's enough evidence against Robinson to proceed to trial. World Cup soccer, the quarterfinal round of the World Cup here. France and Morocco square off in New England today in the semifinals rematch of the 2022 tournament. From Christian News Radio Network, I'm Jim Miller. To hear this and other reports on demand, be sure to visit ChristianNewsRadio.org.
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13: The book of Matthew, chapter 16, near verse 13, you have a scripture that says, "And they said, some say that thou art John the Baptist, some Elias, and others, Jeremias, or one of the prophets. He saith unto them, but whom say ye that I am? And Simon Peter answered and said, thou art the Christ, the Son of the living God. And Jesus answered and said, blessed art thou, Simon Barjona, for flesh and blood hath not revealed it unto thee, but my Father which is in heaven. And I say also unto thee that thou art Peter, and upon this rock I will build my church, and the gates of hell shall not prevail against it." Praise the Lord this morning. There is no doubt in my mind that we have reached a critical moment in the life and history of the Christian church in the United States of America. Over the last two decades, we have witnessed here in this country a moral and cultural sea change of revolutionary proportions. With more Christian churches per square mile than almost anywhere else in the world, yet America, right here, we have one of the highest crime rates and prison population per capita than any industrialized nation on earth. 20 years ago, there were 300,000 people in prison in the United States of America. Today, there are 1.8 million Americans in prison. What has gone wrong? While our cities have become producers of a degenerate culture, mainline Protestant Christianity has been growing less effective in its attempts to impact and transform lives in this culture. All across America, citizens feel trapped and paralyzed by an overwhelming sense of hopelessness. Why so many churches, and yet collectively they are losing the war for the hearts and minds of each new generation? I shall never forget one of the first doses of reality I gave my new bride while we struggled through the seminary on $440 a month. One day I surprised her with a little card. On the outside of the card it said, "Honey, it's me and you against the world." And on the inside of the card it said, "And by the looks of things, I think we're going to get creamed." I've come as a fellow soldier of the cross today to tell you that as I challenge us before us as a church, sometimes it seems to me that we're getting creamed. We have underestimated the systemic pervasive power of evil. We have underestimated the resourcefulness of the wicked, and we're getting creamed. Mainline Protestant America, and we as a church and as a people, are being beaten down, defeated, outmaneuvered, and outgunned. We have come to a time when it's pretty bad even here in North America. I don't know if you realize it, but for the last few decades, our church has grown by approximately 3 to 4 members per church per year. One president of a large conference wrote his minister saying, "If ever there was a time you considered leaving the ministry for another line of work because of the financial pressures we are facing, this would be a good time for you to do so." Brothers and sisters, as a Christian church and as a people, we seem to be trying to retain a tenuous footing in a slippery and dangerous world. We're trying our best as a church to just hold the little ground we've gained over the last 10 and 20 years. The church here in America is being assaulted by a new militant form of paganism.
14: Every day we face questions about our sincerity and those who pour contempt on our purpose. With each passing generation, our young people are increasingly unsure of who they are and why they are and whose they are. Publicly, we talk optimism, but privately, we anguish over our impotence. We don't like to air our dirty laundry. Are you with me today? So we don't really talk publicly about where we're hurting and where we're failing. Is this our legacy as a church and as a people? Is this our legacy? Outdated arguments, archaic methods of evangelism. Is this our legacy as a church? Aging buildings, institutions that no longer are fortresses that are impregnable to the influence of the world around us. Doctrinal fragmentation. You better be sure of what you believe. You better study your Bible, because even people who are in the church are confused. Lack of social cohesiveness. Is this our legacy as a church, as a movement, as a people? Members and laity using silent codes of bigotry. They won't call you bad names, but they'll talk around it and just use codes of bigotry that foment attitudes of intolerance and prejudice. Is this our legacy? People who are so narrow-minded and selfish that they cannot worship with people who look and think and celebrate their faith differently than they do. Is this our legacy? Is this what we're going into the 21st century with? It is sad, but the Church of Christ has grown more. The Lord hit me with this thought one day, and it has disturbed me. He said, my church has grown more because of division, dissension, and discord than it has because of intentional church planting and evangelism. Most churches that start are start because somebody is upset with somebody else. That's how the Church of Christ has grown. The catalyst for multiplication has been division. And I'm asking you today, is this our legacy as a church? Ministers maintaining the status quo, trying not to make waves. Is this our legacy? Ministers trying to keep the tide ahead of inflation, trying to make sure that the membership keeps pace with the population growth. This our legacy as a church? Well, I want you to know, when Peter was asked by Jesus, whom say ye that I am? And Peter answered, thou art the Christ, the Son of the living God. Brothers and sisters, Peter declared, thou art the Christ. Jesus said, blessed art thou, Simon Bar-Jonah, for flesh and blood hath not revealed it unto thee, but my Father which is in heaven. Jesus continued, and he said, I say unto thee, thou art Peter, and upon this rock I will build my church, and the gates of hell shall not prevail against it. Brothers and sisters, I want you to know, Jesus has said that this is not our legacy. No matter how dark and disheartening the horizon, no matter how threatening the future may seem, Jesus has already proclaimed victory for the church of the living God. He said, the gates of hell shall not prevail. He has promised that neither death nor hell will prevail against his church. Hallelujah. Jesus has promised that those who keep the commandments of God and the faith of Jesus are going to stand. I am the good shepherd. My sheep know my voice. And may we never forget that we belong to the church of the living God, and this church belongs to Christ. And the gates of hell shall not prevail. Oh, thank you, Jesus. This church is God's church, first, last, and always. We cannot mold it in our image, nor can we shape its teachings to our liking. We cannot do in it whatever we please. This is God's church, not ours. Jesus said, I will build upon this rock your church, No, he said, my church. And something tells me if he builds it, it's going to stand. He's taken upon himself the responsibility of being the only contractor for this building. He's the master architect. And it is our privilege to work along with the master architect. All you can do is carry some mortar. Amen? Brothers and sisters, the church of God stands because Jesus has said that the gates of hell shall not what? Prevail. Now we may be perplexed, but we don't have to despair. We may be persecuted, but not forsaken. We may be cast down, but we don't have to be destroyed. Jesus has promised the gates of hell and death will not prevail. So I say to you today, Jesus Christ loved the church, gave himself for it. You think he's going to give it up like that? He died for this church. He who began a good work in you will see it to completion. He has commissioned the church to preach the gospel. And he said this gospel will be preached until the very end. That tells me the gates of hell shall not prevail. For two millenniums, the church has been a fortress. For two millenniums, the church has survived terrible pressures from within and without. She has weathered every tempest. She has ridden out every storm. Hallelujah. She has outlasted every prince. She has borne the winds of persecution. She's an earthly institution of divine origin. God ordained her from eternity and brought her into being. She was born of disappointment. But Jesus said, upon this rock I will build my church, and the gates of hell shall not prevail. Brothers and sisters, heaven went to too much expense for Jesus to just let some silly person's whim knock his church down. Amen? Amen. Consider, when Christ spoke these words, there was only a handful of believers. Oh, but look at it now. 6,000 years, brothers and sisters, faith has built upon Christ for 6,000 years. But look at what has happened in the last 2,000 years. The church of Christ has mushroomed and grown. I want you to know, human power and human might did not establish the church of God. And therefore, neither can they destroy it. Now, I want you to take this point home with you. Man didn't establish it, and no man can destroy it. So no matter what the enemies of Christ do, they can't destroy this church. No matter how evil members carry on, they can't destroy the church. Are you with me? Because Jesus said, upon this rock I build, and the gates of hell shall not prevail. I had somebody say, I don't plan to carry any office this year. Don't you think the church is going to go on without you? Not because I said it, but because Jesus said that the gates of hell shall not prevail. Amen? The church is God's fortress. During the age of spiritual darkness, the church of God has been a city set on a hill. The prince of hell will try mightily to destroy the church, which Christ has established, because he knows its victory will only mean his own destruction. That's why he's fighting the church, because he knows when the church triumphs, his kingdom goes down. He will afflict the church as long as the world shall stand. Brothers and sisters, I want you to know, one poet said, kingdoms rise and wane, but the church of Jesus constant will remain. Despite how everything looks, the future and legacy of the church of Jesus Christ is triumph. Amen. No matter where you go in the world, you're going to find his church. You'll find it in plush residential communities. You'll find it in the shadows of skyscrapers. You'll find it in villages. You'll find it in hamlets. You'll find it in jungles and deserts. Oh, are you with me today? Jesus said, I will build my church, and he continues to build it. And this church has survived the scorn of its enemies and the treachery of its friends. No matter how desperate Satan is, he will not prevail. The Lord says, say it again. He will not prevail. he will not prevail. All the forces of evil will never succeed in crushing the church. The church will triumph. Hallelujah. It is when the church is, let me say this to you. The growth of the church never goes unnoticed by the powers of evil. Can I say that again? The growth of the church never goes unnoticed by the power of evil. It is when the church is asleep that the devil is happy to put on soft, soothing music and put out a do not disturb sign. When the church is asleep, the devil is not going to disturb the church. He doesn't want anybody else to disturb it either. Are you with me today? As long as the church is not doing God's work, the devil is perfectly happy to let the church do whatever it wants. We could be active in all sorts of ways. This won't bother him. We could have picnics every day. It won't bother him. But let the members of the church start living the truth. Let the members of the church start loving each other. The devil is going to try to stop it because that's messing with his program. It's messing with his program of divide and conquer. The devil knows that if he can get those who call themselves Christians to be at one another's throats, he doesn't have to worry about them. They are doing his work for him. Church members working like the devil for the Lord do his work for him. He doesn't even have to send persecution because these Christians are too busy persecuting each other. Huh? He sends his persecution elsewhere because you're busy persecuting each other. Oh, but Jesus has promised that no matter what the devil throws against his church, it's going to prevail. Amen. Even now, he is a defeated foe. Storms have beat against the church. Floods have tried to overflow it. Empires have risen against it. Thrones and kingdoms try to conquer it. Jesus said, they will not prevail. Churches survive schisms, the poison of its infidels, and civilizations have come and gone. The church is built on the irresistible purpose of Jesus and the gates of hell and death will not prevail. Amen. So today, when it seems like the Church of Christ is sputtering, about to stall, when it seems like the church is about to falter and fail, remember the word of the Lord. Jesus said, upon this rock I build my church. And no matter what death and hell throw against it, they won't prevail. That's why, brothers and sisters, somebody said that the church is an anvil that has worn out many hammers. That's why you will never, by the grace of God, as long as I live, find me railing against the church. Because it's foolish and futile. It's going to outlive my breath. Amen. The church is to be challenged, never condemned. Don't get yourself in a situation where you're always talking bad against the church. It's the apple of the Lord's eye. And besides, you're only talking about yourself because you are the church. Amen? We are the church called to proclaim redemption to a dying world. We are the church called to be witnesses to his resurrection. Whatsoever is born of God overcometh the world. The gates of hell will not prevail. The gates of hell will not prevail. So you better get on the winning side. Amen. This we do know, that when our warfare against darkness is over, because of Jesus, we can claim triumph. Because of Jesus, those who sow in tears will reap in joy. Oh, hallelujah. The gates of hell will not prevail. Because of Jesus, we can march on through the flood and the waving branches of victory in our hands. Because of Jesus, who we are, the church, will come up from every nation. Red, yellow, black, white. precious in his sight. We'll be coming from the north, south, east, west. We're going to come up carrying our crosses, weeping our tears, going home as a bride prepared for her husband. We, the church, will be going to a land where flowers never fade and the day never dies. And I say to you today, this is our legacy.
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15: A businessman was in the market for rare gems. His contacts in the Orient led him at last to the most fabulous jewel known to man. In order to make the purchase, he would have to sell his home and business. He did so gladly. I'll be back in a moment with the amazing facts about the discovery of a lifetime.

0: Hello, this is Joe Cruz in the Amazing Facts broadcast, Facts Which Affect You. Say, have you ever heard of that famous pearl worth millions of dollars? Jesus told about it in Matthew 13, 45 and 46. Again, the kingdom of heaven is like unto a merchant man seeking goodly pearls, who, when he had found one pearl of great price, went and sold all that he had and bought it. Now, as Jesus described it, it's like a businessman who went out looking for one of the most priceless gems on all the earth. And at last he found the very finest and best. He asked how much it would cost. And being told the price, he did a little figuring and found that it would take everything he had to make the purchase. But mark this down well, friends. His desire for that pearl was so supreme, so compelling, that he gladly sold all in order to secure it. He didn't say the price was too high. He didn't say it wasn't worth it. He didn't complain because he couldn't afford it. He didn't suggest waiting till he was in better shape to do it. No, he gladly, eagerly sold everything in order to purchase the pearl of great price. Now, this is only a parable, friends, but this is what gaining heaven is like. The pearl represents Jesus. It represents eternal life. It stands for heaven. And just as it took all for this man to obtain the pearl, so it will require everything, an entire surrender and full obedience in order to be saved. Now, I may shock some of you today as I lay these things on the line. We're not going to talk in vague generalities. Some people have thought that believing was quite enough. All you have to do is just believe in the Lord and be saved. Friends, I don't deny that we must believe. We must have faith. But the question is, what is true faith? Someone put it in the form of an acrostic. Faith stands for forsaking all, I take him, letting each letter of the word faith stand for a word. Forsaking all, I take him. Now, that's true faith, friends, and it works. It operates powerfully in the life. It's not a mere belief. It's not a mere mental assent to something either. Too few people have placed a proper value on heaven. You know, if folks really knew what heaven was like, there would be no hesitation at all in preparing for it. If a man allows anything or anyone to hold him back from full obedience, he makes the saddest mistake in all the world. Anybody who fails to go all the way in getting ready to meet Jesus is going to fail miserably and lose everything. There are no second prizes in this race we're running, friends. We either gain everything or we lose everything. Neither is there a consolation prize. Somebody might be thinking now, do you mean we can't be saved if we don't give up everything? Friends, I'm not the one to say that. It's what Jesus said. And it does really matter. Look at Luke 14, verse 33. So likewise, whosoever he be of you that forsaketh not all that he hath, he cannot be my disciple. Now, if there are 100 things to give up, and I yield 99 of them, but still hold on to one, do you think I could still be lost and left out of the kingdom of heaven, friends? Without question, I could. Please notice Luke 9:25, something else Jesus said. For what is a man advantaged if he gain the whole world and lose himself or be cast away? Of course, nothing matters so much then as being ready to meet Jesus and being obedient to him. Now, I know that some people have a harder time than others. Some have loved ones even who try to hold them back. Some people have been brought up in terrible environments. Others have family members that may be opposing them in the matter of being a Christian. In fact, Jesus implied that very thing in Luke 14, verses 26 and 27. If any man come to me and hate not his father and mother and wife and children and brethren and sisters, yea, and his own life also, he cannot be my disciple. And whosoever doth not bear his cross and come after me cannot be my disciple. Now, this simply means that anyone who loves his father, mother, or family more than Christ is not worthy of him. And Jesus put it in those very words in another text. We must love God more than our family, more than our job or business, or we cannot be a true follower of Christ. Now, if people would carefully study this through, they would never hold back. All must give an answer for themselves on the day of judgment. We can't actually lose a thing. We can't give up anything for Christ. Any so-called sacrifice or supposed sacrifice that we make will prove to be no sacrifice at all in the long run. In Luke 18:29-30, we read, Jesus said unto them, Verily I say unto you, there is no man that hath left house, or parents, or brethren, or wife, or children, for the kingdom of God's sake, who shall not receive manifold more in this present time and in the world to come, life everlasting. So there it is. You can't lose anything for Christ. Some people flatter themselves that they make great sacrifices for the gospel. But I wonder how many in this blessed land of America really do make any measurable sacrifices for the truth's sake. I'd like to tell you about Sadiq, who lived in Pakistan. One day this man came to my home in Lahore, Pakistan. It was on Christmas Day, and he wanted to be secretly baptized on that very day that he knocked on my door so furiously. You see, this man had lived up in the Khyber Pass area where there is no law except tribal law. He had attended some gospel meetings there and decided to turn away from Islam and become a Christian. He came home one day and announced to his wife that he was going to be a Christian. Well, when he returned the next day from his good government job, he found his home empty. His wife and children were gone, and every piece of furniture was also gone. His father-in-law had come and taken them all away, and he was never to see his family again. Then the following week, he lost his job with the government because his relatives intervened against him. A few days later, he was waylaid and beaten almost to death. In fact, he was left for dead in the gutter. When he recovered consciousness, he had to run for his very life to escape. As a refugee, he came down to that large teeming city of Lahore, Pakistan, and tried to hide himself there. And then he came to my door, asking to be baptized that very day. And friends, as he came up out of the water that day, I could see the scars on his face that he'll carry for the rest of his life as a testimony to his faith, his willingness to even die for his religion. Well, Sadiq is still hiding out as a refugee. If any of his family found him, they'd kill him. But he still counts it a great joy to follow Christ. He gave up his home, his job, his family, and almost his life. And yet, he's one of the happiest Christians you could ever find. You know, one of the saddest stories in the Bible is found in Matthew 19:16-22. It's about that rich young ruler who came asking the secret of eternal life. He came in the right spirit, did he not? You remember, he came running and kneeling down. If you'll read the story, he ran and knelt down before Jesus with his question, which certainly was the right question. He was eager and apparently ready to humble himself and receive the truth that Christ would give him. And Jesus said, If thou wilt enter into life, keep the commandments. And the young man said, Which? I've kept them. And Jesus began to quote the two tables of the law. And the young man said, All these things I've done. What lack I yet? Now Jesus did not contradict him, but he showed by a test that he had not really kept them in spirit. Jesus said, If thou wilt be perfect, go and sell that thou hast, and give to the poor, and thou shalt have treasure in heaven, and come and follow me. You see, Jesus saw into his heart and knew that he loved money more than he loved God. The young man, not willing to share his goods, went away sorrowfully. Here was a man whose name might be found in the Bible, a young man who could have written some of the epistles, perhaps, and yet his name isn't there. We don't know it even, because he went away unwilling to make that sacrifice. He loved money more than he loved God. He broke the first commandment. Today, men are still bartering their souls for the love of money, or for houses, or for beautiful automobiles. What a solemn warning this is for us. Christ put his finger right on the problem, on the one sin that was holding him back. He said, One thing thou lackest. He can see into your heart today also and into mine, and he could put his finger on the one thing that we might love more than we love God. And the man who goes on lacking one thing is going to lose everything. Do you know where most church members fall short of heaven, friends? They're looking for a cheap religion. They look for a religion that will not require them to make a 100% surrender. And there's no such thing as a cheap Christianity, not a true Christianity. The very first principle in the kingdom of God is self-denial. Jesus said, If any man will come after me, let him deny himself and take up his cross and follow me. Now that means to say no to self, to say no to your own desires and your own plans. It truly costs something to be a true Christian. It cost Christ something when he came down from heaven to die for us. It cost Paul something, too. He was beaten, shipwrecked, and forsaken by all his friends. Listen, if you're going to follow the footsteps of Jesus and being a Christian, you've got to be willing to make a full surrender also. You can't hold on to anything. I don't mean by that, of course, that you can't have your food and clothes and home and even an automobile. But you must be willing to lay any of those things aside, if necessary, in order to follow Christ. You must not allow any of those things to come between you and obedience to Jesus. You must make a full surrender of those things. Listen, do you know how they trap monkeys in Borneo? They take a coconut, scoop out the meat from inside, and then put cooked rice inside. Now, this is a favorite food of the monkeys, and they come and put in their hands through that hole to get the rice. But with their hands full of rice, they can't get their clutched fist out of the hole. And those stupid monkeys will stay right there until somebody comes to pick them up and make captives of them. They will not let go of the rice which they're holding on to inside in order to escape. Now, there are many people today holding on to the cheap tinsel of this world rather than escape from eternal death and have eternal life. Let me just leave this one last word with you today. Especially, I'm speaking now to those who might be holding back a little bit. God offers you the pearl of great price. Some of you have hands full of the things of this world. You're holding on, some of you, to the old sinful habits of this age. With some, it's eating, drinking, and feasting. Why don't you give up the cheap, transitory things, friends, and take hold of this pearl that'll bring endless joy? Jesus was right. What shall it profit a man if he gains the whole world and then loses his own soul? Hands that are filled with stocks and bonds, gold, or pleasures of this life can never lay hold of eternal life as well. Oh, you need more of the love of Jesus in your hearts, friends. This would make it easy to surrender. The longer we look at Him, the more we love Him. And the more we love Him, the more we want to obey Him and keep His commandments. If you open your heart today, you can receive Him into your life. He'll be your friend. He'll be your Savior.
1: 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Friends, thanks for listening today. And until next time, remember this amazing fact. Jesus loves you. He is the way, the truth, and the life that will set you free.

Fires fed by natural gas are among the most difficult to extinguish. Sometimes they've raged for weeks before being brought under control. A nightmare blaze of the future will prove to be unquenchable by man's best efforts and equipment. Stay tuned for the amazing facts.

Hello, this is Joe Cruz on the Amazing Facts broadcast, Fact Which Affects You. In our last broadcast, we delved into a subject which is shunned by the great majority of modern religionists. Multitudes have become skeptical about the reality of hell. Under the influence of higher criticism, one doctrine after another has been discarded from God's holy book. Even among those who still hold strong convictions about the punishment of the wicked, the interpretation of man has molded their understanding of the subject too often. The question is, friends, what does the Bible say? This is the final decider of truth. Now, millions of people have been taught that a disembodied soul leaves the body at death to be punished or rewarded immediately. Now, this is not true. The Bible teaches that punishment will be meted out only after the judgment at the end of the world. Furthermore, Jesus taught in Matthew 5:30 that the body would be cast into hell and not just some discarnate disembodied soul. Language could be no plainer than this. He said, "For it is profitable for thee that one of thy members should perish and not that thy whole body should be cast into hell." Now, friends, that settles it forever, doesn't it? We discovered in our last broadcast that hell will be right here on this earth. It'll be the planet itself turned into a lake of fire. Listen to the vivid description I've given by Isaiah in chapter 34, verses 8 and 9. "For it is the day of the Lord's vengeance and the year of recompenses for the controversy of Zion, and the streams thereof shall be turned into pitch, and the dust thereof into brimstone, and the land thereof shall become burning pitch." And then you add to that the text in Revelation 20, verse 9, "And fire came down from God out of heaven and devoured them." So there you get the picture now of this earth turned into a burning lake of fire and brimstone in which the wicked are going to be consumed. In fact, the wicked will be burned right here on the face of this earth itself. Now, the big question, of course, is this: how long are they going to burn? Now, I must confess to you, I don't know exactly, but I do know that they will not go on burning endlessly. Finally, the fire will go out. The wicked will be burned up. This earth will be recreated and turned into heaven or the new earth. The wicked, of course, never receive immortality or eternal life. They have no connection with Christ. And it is only through Jesus that eternal life or immortality can be given. In 1 John 5:12, we read, "He that hath the Son hath life, and he that hath not the Son of God hath not life." And then again, "The wages of sin is death, but the gift of God is eternal life through Jesus Christ our Lord." Romans 6:23. And so those wicked ones who never receive the gift of life through Jesus will have to die. There's no alternative. They cannot keep on living with immortality when they have sinned and are condemned to death. Now, at this point, a question might arise in your mind about some perplexing Bible statements. For example, there's a text which says that the fires of hell are unquenchable. What does that mean? Let's allow the Bible to do its own explaining of this text. In Jeremiah 17:27, the Scriptures tell us that the gates of Jerusalem would burn with a fire that, quote, "shall not be quenched," end quote. Now, there's an unquenchable fire, isn't it? Does that mean the fire will never go out? No, the fact is that the city was burnt to ashes by that fire and had to be built back again, according to 2 Chronicles 36. The word unquenchable simply means that it's beyond the power of anybody to quench it or put it out. The strange fire of God which destroys sinners cannot be extinguished. No one will be able to deliver themselves from the power of that flame. Some may say, well, doesn't the Bible teach that it's eternal punishment? Yes, it does. We readily concede to that. But again, we must compare text with text to understand the true meaning of that term. Some words in the Bible are used in a different way now than they were used back in those olden times. Are you sure that the word eternal means without end in every case? Let's take a look at a text now and see how the Bible uses it, and not the way that you and I might use it in our own modern vernacular. In Jude, verse 7, it says, "Even as Sodom and Gomorrah and the cities about them in like manner, giving themselves over to fornication and going after strange flesh, are set forth for an example, suffering the vengeance of eternal fire." Now notice something here, friends. We're told that the fire that burned Sodom and Gomorrah was eternal fire. But is it still burning today? On the contrary, the Dead Sea rolls over the site of those ancient cities. 2 Peter 2, verse 6 tells just how complete that destruction was.
and turning the cities of Sodom and Gomorrah into ashes, condemned them with an overthrow, making them an example unto those that after should live ungodly. Now here is something very interesting. Notice that this eternal fire brought the cities to ashes. And we're told here that it's an example of what will happen to the ungodly people. In other words, the same kind of eternal fire that destroyed Sodom and Gomorrah will someday consume the wicked people and bring them to ashes on the face of the earth also. The burning will be definitely without end because there will be no resurrection from that second death. Now another text which has caused some concern is Matthew 25, verse 46. And these shall go away into everlasting punishment, but the righteous into life eternal. Now please notice that this verse reads punishment instead of punishing. A lot of people just get the idea that it's talking about a punishing process, but not so. The text says that they go into everlasting punishment. And what is the punishment for sin? The answer, of course, is in 2 Thessalonians 1:8-9, in flaming fire taking vengeance on them that know not God and that obey not the gospel of our Lord Jesus Christ, who shall be punished with everlasting destruction from the presence of the Lord and from the glory of His power. You see, friends, the punishment is here called everlasting destruction. Thus we can see that the wicked do go away into everlasting punishment because it is an everlasting destruction from which there will be no resurrection. In other words, it's a destruction that lasts eternally. Thus we can see how clear and plain the Bible truth is made by allowing it to explain itself. Now we'll read a few texts to see how complete that work of destruction will be. Jesus made it clear in the words of Matthew 10, verse 28. And fear not them which kill the body, but are not able to kill the soul,

nor branch. And ye shall tread down the wicked, for they shall be ashes under the soles of your feet, and the day that I shall do this, saith the Lord of hosts. Now, friends, that's Malachi 4, verses 1 and 3. Even Satan, the root of evil, will be brought to ashes along with all his followers. They shall be consumed into smoke. Notice Psalm 37, verses 10 and 20. For yet a little while, and the wicked shall not be. Yea, thou shalt diligently consider his place, and it shall not be. But the wicked shall perish, and the enemies of the Lord shall be as the fat of lambs. They shall consume into smoke, shall they consume away. Now, I submit to you today that those words are very, very definitive, friends. They're going to burn up and disappear into smoke, just like the fat of lambs is consumed also by combustion. You see, friends, the theology of man has painted our kind Heavenly Father as a cruel God, an ogre God who delights in torment. But that picture is just not true. How repugnant to imagine that he's like some Hitler who would perpetuate the existence of deathless souls for billions of years just so they could suffer the exquisite torture of unending fire. It was that very thought, by the way, that turned young Robert Ingersoll into the world's greatest infidel. Now I realize that there's another extreme also. Some believe that God is too good to punish the wicked. But in between these extremes is the Bible picture of a God of justice who recompenses every man according to his works. Read about it in Revelation 20, verse 12. And the dead were judged out of those things which were written in the books according to their works. Now this thought is repeated again in Revelation 22, 12. And behold, I come quickly, and my reward is with me, to give every man according as his work shall be. I don't deny that there be degrees of duration and intensity, because each must suffer according to his life record. But the end must be death. The wages of sin is death. Now we must consider another Bible phrase, which has caused some perplexity about the punishment of the wicked. The book of Revelation uses a term forever and ever in describing the smoke that will be going up from those fires of hell. Again, though, we must let the Bible be its own expositor. How is the term forever used in the Scriptures? If you'll read Exodus 21, 1-6, you find exactly how it's used. There you find the rules laid down for the keeping of a Hebrew servant. If thou buy a Hebrew servant, 6 years he shall serve, and in the seventh he shall go out free for nothing. If he came in by himself, he shall go out by himself. If he were married, then his wife shall go out with him. If his master has given him a wife, and she's borne him sons or daughters, the wife and her children shall be her master's, and he shall go out by himself. And if the servant shall plainly say, I love my master, my wife, and my children, I will not go out free, then his master shall bring him unto the judges. He shall also bring him to the door or under the doorpost. And his master shall bore his ear through with an awl, and he shall serve him forever. Now, friends, how is the term forever used here? It simply means as long as a person lives. The Hebrew servant was to serve his master forever, which meant, of course, only as long as his life endured. In 1 Samuel 1:22, Hannah took her son, Samuel, to serve the Lord forever, it says, and the Lord's house. But in 1 Samuel 1:28, we're assured that it would be only for as long as he lived. In Jonah 2:6, the word forever means only the period when Jonah was in the whale's belly. It's true that the wicked will burn forever in this same sense. They will burn as long as there's any part of them to burn, and when they're burned up, the fire will go out, and that will be the end of the wicked. Listen, friends, someday soon the universe will be clean once more. There'll be no devil to tempt and no sinners to defile. Rebellion will not rise up the second time. Nahum 1:9 tells us, what do ye imagine against the Lord? He will make an utter end. Affliction shall not rise up the second time. God has made gracious provision for everybody to be saved. He doesn't want anybody to be lost. For God so loved the world that he gave his only begotten Son, that whosoever believeth in him should not perish, but have everlasting life. Hell was never intended for you and me. It will be prepared for Satan and his angels. If we get in there, it will not be God's fault. It'll be in spite of his wonderful design to save us. Whoever goes there must do so in spite of the love of the cross of Calvary. Only one thing can cause us to go to hell, and that's sin. And the greatest sin of all is to refuse the way of escape that's been provided. Listen to me. Nobody

Nobody's going to be lost just because he fell into the trap of sin. No one will go to hell because he stole, killed, or committed adultery. He'll go to hell because he refused to turn to Christ for deliverance from those sins. The greatest sin is to spurn salvation that is offered so very freely. Now, friends, this subject of hell has been so distorted, we've not been able to complete everything that we'd like to in this broadcast. We do have a wonderful information folder, Folder B, that gives just about everything you might ask concerning the subject of hell. Its information folder B entitled is "A Devil in Charge of Hell." And it answers questions like this. How many people are burning in hell right now? How long do the wicked burn in that fire? Will the fire ever go out? You owe it to yourselves to learn the Bible facts, the amazing facts about this subject. So write today asking for Folder B. And now, this is Joe Cruz saying goodbye for today.

0: One day, Peter spoke to Jesus on behalf of the group of disciples. He said, "We have believed you, Jesus, and we have come to know that you are the true Messiah." Yet because Jesus knew the hearts of all the men standing there, he knew that one of them was not a true believer. I'm sure it was shocking for the disciples to later learn that Judas was a betrayer. A pastor stands on a Sunday morning, looks out over his congregation and says, "We are the body of Christ." Yet there are some who are not. We're going to talk about that on this edition of Daughters of Promise. I'm Christine Wurtzen. Not everyone who sits in the pew is a true believer. Though the pastor speaks on behalf of the group and says, "We are the body of Christ," there are a few who have come to church for reasons other than worship. Sometimes there are clues as to who these people are, and sometimes not. There are always wolves among sheep, and the nature of a wolf is one who puts on a sheep's costume to deceive. God's family of believers will be astounded at the last day when Jesus turns to someone we thought we knew well and says, "Depart from me, I never knew you." In the meantime, we live with a Judas or two who seem to behave like all the disciples. Judas had a function within the body. He was the treasurer. Judas made the other 11 disciples his closest friends. Most likely, years later, Peter remembered that moment when he had spoken for the 12, and I wonder if he was disillusioned when Judas was exposed. Did this erode his confidence to make other disciples? I have no doubt that Peter's wisdom and spiritual discernment grew from this experience. God was not going to waste Peter's firsthand exposure to the nature of good and evil, nor will he waste the betrayals in our lives. For Daughters of Promise, I'm Christine Wurtzen.
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2: Out of the depths have I cried unto thee, O Lord. Lord, hear my voice. Let thine ears be attentive to the voice of my supplications. If thou, Lord, shouldest mark iniquities, O Lord, who shall stand? But there is forgiveness with thee, that thou mayest be feared. I wait for the Lord. My soul doth wait, and in his word do I hope. My soul waiteth for the Lord more than they that watch for the morning. I say, more than they that watch for the morning. Let Israel hope in the Lord, for with the Lord there is mercy, and with him is plenteous redemption. And he shall redeem Israel from all his iniquities.
1: Psalm 128.
3: Blessed is everyone that feareth the Lord, that walketh in his ways. For thou shalt eat the labor of thine hands. Happy shalt thou be, and it shall be well with thee. Thy wife shall be as a fruitful vine by the sides of thine house. Thy children like olive plants round about thy table. Behold, that thus shall the man be blessed that feareth the Lord. The Lord shall bless thee out of Zion, and thou shalt see the good of Jerusalem all the days of thy life. Yea, thou shalt see thy children's children, and peace upon Israel.
4: Beware lest any man spoil you through philosophy and vain deceit, after the tradition of men, after the rudiments of the world, and not after Christ. For in him dwelleth all the fullness of the Godhead bodily.
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6: Dr. Thomas, with whom I wrote the book, was talking to her mother. She said, "I have a friend. We've been friends for 15 years at work. And I realized one day that for the last couple of days, it just seemed to me like she'd been rather cold. And so I said to her at a break, 'Is everything all right between you and me?' And her friend said, 'You know what I don't like about you? You don't ever apologize.' And said, 'You remember 3 weeks ago when you did da, da, da, da, da?' And she said, 'Yeah, I remember that, but I told you I was sorry.' And the lady said, 'I know, but you didn't ask me to forgive you.' And she said, 'Well, I value our relationship, so please, will you forgive me?' And the lady said, 'Sure.'" You see, it wasn't that she didn't want to forgive her. It said in her mind, her mother had not apologized.
5: For more, visit 5lovelanguages.com.
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0: 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Partly sunny with thunderstorms today with a high near 97 and lows around 73. Partly sunny with thunderstorms tomorrow with a high of 94 and lows around 73. For your Saturday, partly sunny with thunderstorms with a high near 91 and lows around 71. And for Sunday, partly sunny with thunderstorms with a high near 81 and lows around 68. That's your midday weather on Charlotte Christian Talk Radio.
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9: Welcome to Johnny Erickson Tada Sharing Hope. Here's our dear friend Johnny with a powerful lesson from Ephesians.
10: You know, when I broke my neck and tumbled into depression, when I was stuck in the hospital for nearly 2 years, two long years, I felt so isolated, so alone. The dreary hospital routines, month after month, it made me feel as though God had abandoned me, that He'd forgotten me. I felt like no one was looking. And even during those brighter moments when I felt my faith come alive, it still felt like no one really noticed. I mean, my friends were off to college, kids went back to work. My perseverance didn't seem to be benefiting anyone. But then, a friend opened his Bible to Ephesians chapter 3, verse 10, and this is what he read, quote, "God's intent is now that through the church, His manifold wisdom should be made known to the rulers and authorities in the heavenly realms." I said, "Say what?" And my friend explained. He said, "The powers and principalities, all the heavenly hosts and dark rulers of the universe, millions of unseen beings, were intensely interested to see just how able God is to sustain the weak and weary. And you, Johnny," he said, "you are God's chalkboard." He went on to say that Ephesians chapter 3 tells us that God teaches the unseen world all about Himself, and He does it using you and me as His audiovisual aids. When we respond with trust in the middle of a trial, when we hold on to hope and believe God's word, even when it's hard, we are being used of the Lord to show the universe how great and how awesome and how wonderful He and His grace really are. And this is how it works. Okay, here it is. Let's say some demon dares to waltz up to heaven's throne and he sneers, "God, people only trust you because you bless them with health and strength. But let me put a kink in the lower back of some missionary, and then you allow me to take away his financial support. Allow me to create some problem with the sending agency, and then I just bet that missionary would end up denying you." But God would answer, "Uh-uh, you're wrong, Satan. Because that exact scenario happened to Mr. Brown, and he trusted me. I worked through his obedience, and because of his testimony, so many more people heard about my son's love." At that point, the demon would shrink away, and the glory surrounding God would glow even brighter. Mr. Brown's sufferings not only helped him to grow in Christ, but they demonstrated to that demon and millions like him how powerful God's sustaining grace is. And the result? Greater glory to God. Now, the same is true for me in my hardships, and the same is true for you. The challenge is, will we be faithful? Will we trust the Lord through deep disappointments and hard times? Will we be the blackboard upon which God chalks wonderful lessons about Himself? Because one day it's going to be shown to all that God really was able to rescue sinners, redeem suffering, crush the rebellious, restore all things, vindicate His holy name, provide restitution, and come out of it all the more glorious for it. What an honor to share in that. So, friend, when you feel surrounded by tough circumstances, remember, you're not alone. Somebody's watching. Somebody's learning about God through you. You have a chance to be Mr. Brown. You've got an opportunity to make God look great. So be the blackboard today upon which the Lord chalks marvelous lessons about himself for the benefit of millions and millions and millions of unseen beings. And oh, what glory to God you will bring. That's your lesson today from johnnyradio.org.
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12: 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Sacramento Central Church brings you Receiving the Word, timely Bible messages presented by Pastors Chris Buttery and Mike Thompson. Amazing revelations await you in God's holy word, the Bible.
13: A reading or memory text this morning, and this is taken from 1 Thessalonians chapter 4, verse 7. I'm reading from the New King James, and it says this, "For God did not call us to uncleanness, but in holiness." So God didn't call us to a life of impurity. As followers of Jesus, he called us to a life of holiness, to a life of sanctification, a life that that is dedicated to Jesus. Thomas Paine said, "Character is much better kept than recovered." I think we would agree with that, wouldn't we? Yeah, character is much better kept than recovered. You know, the gospel, what is the gospel really about? Tell me what the gospel's about. The gospel is the good news about Jesus, that's right. And what's the gospel doing or is supposed to do in our lives? Really, the gospel is about the transformation of our characters. That's really what the gospel is about, becoming like Jesus through the power of the indwelling of the Holy Spirit. And we've been talking about stewardship, this, as I mentioned, this last quarter, and while there are many facets to it, and we've been looking at it from different angles, and it maybe could be a little bit confusing from time to time, it's really quite simple. Stewardship is related to character. And you might be asking, well, how are stewardship and character related? Essentially, stewardship reveals character. That is, whether it's good stewardship practices or poor stewardship practices, it reveals character. Stewardship reveals character. Essentially, stewardship reveals whether Christ has really gotten a hold of our hearts. That's the bottom line. And we need to keep that in mind as we study here this morning. Stewardship is not just knowing or understanding or knowing things or knowing the truth, the right thing or the wise thing to do. Stewardship is also about putting the knowledge of truth into practice, into application in our everyday lives. And character. Character is not something that you just you take off and you put on at will, right? It's not like we put on our good characters when we come to church on Sabbath and these are holy hours, so I need to be on my best behavior, and then we after Sabbath we just kind of take that off and then we just live our lives, go to school, go to work, do whatever we want during the rest of the week. No, Christianity is not about the things necessarily we do, it's about who we are. And that carries with us from now until Sunday, into Monday, into Tuesday, wherever we find ourselves, at the gas pump, at the in the line at the grocery store, or wherever we are, at work, at school, mingling in, with our family, with our children, spouses. It's who we are, and we take it everywhere. If Christ has a hold of our hearts, then what's going to happen? It's going to permeate, right? It's going to permeate everything in our lives, our thinking. It'll permeate our attitudes, the attitudes we carry around with us. It'll permeate our decisions and also our actions. It will be with us everywhere. How is character built? The foundation of character really is our thoughts and our feelings. That's really the basis of character, our thoughts and our feelings. Our thoughts and our feelings, what do they lead to? Actions. They lead to actions. So if I'm thinking and I'm smelling that cake that just came out of the oven, I'm thinking and I'm smelling and I'm feeling, man, that cake looks good enough to eat. And so my thoughts and my feelings lead me to take what? Action. Of course, this is a healthy cake. You understand. Yeah, it's good. It's good. Very healthy cake. And then the repetition of those actions, what do they form? Or brings about? It really reveals character, the repetition of those actions. And ultimately, character determines our destiny. Our characters determine our destiny. I don't know for the life of me why anyone would run in a marathon, 26.5 miles, I think it is. Doesn't the Bible say something about, you know, the fool runs when no one's chasing him? Marathon, some people like marathon, some people like running, that's okay. I'm just having some fun this morning. But if you are going to run a marathon, what do you need to do? You need to practice, you need to train, right? You need to get into shape. You need to stretch, you need to start, if you've never run before, you start walking. And you start walking faster, and then you pick up the pace just a little bit more. Run a mile, then you run two, and you stretch yourself. Eventually, you're running a marathon, or you're in a marathon. You may not come in first, second, you may come in 100th, who knows? But at least you're running, and you make it to the very end. All those repetitious actions, training, prepares you for the marathon, and what you develop, the skills you develop, the stamina you develop, determines your destiny, whether you're going to make it or not. And it's the same way in the Christian experience and the life. Character determines destiny, and it all begins with our thoughts and our feelings. So who must have a hold of our thoughts and feelings to develop a Christ-like character? I just gave it away. Christ, right? Definitely, no doubt about it. So keep this relationship between stewardship and character in your minds as we go through and review this week's lesson. Very important, and we'll be coming back to it. Let's go to Sunday. Sunday's lesson, Christ as the center. The author of the lesson wanted to use the illustration of a chariot wheel. I'm just going to use the illustration of a wheel on a bike or a car or just any particular wheel. How many of you like riding a bike? Now that's something that you could really get into. Riding a bike's really nice. And I couldn't wait to get my first bike as a kid. Got my bike, I'd be on that thing riding all over the place, riding around the neighborhood, seeing my friends. And then in high school, we weren't too far from the school, but it was quite a trek. And we lived up in the foothills, so it was wonderful going down to school, but it was torture going back home. Always liked going to school because you could go downhill. And so I'd ride my bike to high school, and mostly every day, depending on how many books I needed to carry. Sometimes I'd get off and take the bus, but most times I like to get on the bike. Bike's a lot of fun. And then you get your first car. And then you get your first car, or at least you sit in a car. Maybe it's your parents' car initially. And eventually your own car. And are bikes and cars and trucks and buses, are any of them any good without wheels? No, they're not good without wheels at all. That's exactly right. You can't get very far without wheels. And even if you had wheels, can you get very far without an axle? No, you can't really get far without an axle at all. An axle is that rod that simply is that thing that the wheel moves around, that causes the wheel, allows the wheel to rotate. And unfortunately, there are a lot of people today in today's world who believe the wheel of life revolves around them. Some of you may have heard about the center of the universe syndrome. Some people suffer from that, and you may have known them, or you may know them, or you may have met one or two every now and then. They're the ones who jump in line at the grocery store, just in front of everyone. They're the ones who go slow in the fast lane. They're the ones that talk about themselves and show very little interest in others. The world is filled with people who think, sadly, the world revolves around them. And many people, a lot of people, lack awareness and don't seem to care about even their surroundings. How often do you knock into someone at the grocery store or some store that you're shopping in, someone just steps out not paying attention to, you know, what's going on around them? A lot of people worship, but they worship the unholy Trinity, me, myself, and I, rather than God. There is only one. There is only one whom everything centers, and his name is Jesus. His name is Jesus. So we look at a couple of verses. Let's go to Colossians chapter 1. in the New Testament, Colossians 1. And we're going to ask this question. What are these verses? We're going to look at several of them. Colossians 1 is the first one, verses 16 through 18. What do these verses tell us about how central Jesus is to everything? It says, for by him, as a matter of fact, we could say in him. In him, for in him, that is Jesus, in means the center or the source. In him, all things were created that are in heaven and that are on earth, visible and invisible, whether thrones or dominions or principalities or powers, all things were created through him and who and what? For him. And he is before all things, so he existed, he's always existed. Jesus was around before anything else was around. The Father, Son, and Holy Spirit. They were there. And so all things were created through him, for him, and he is before all things, and in him, all things what? Consist. And the word consist there is simply means held together or hold together. So if you think about this vast universe, you think about just simply our Earth, the Moon, and the rotation of the planets in our solar system. And those planets are on a dedicated course, aren't they? As a matter of fact, the Sun doesn't revolve around the Earth. The Earth revolves around the Sun. And what keeps us in that rotation, on course? It's a thing called gravity. Yeah, can you imagine if there was no law called gravity? Where the Earth, boom, would just fly off into space, and that'd be it. But it is Jesus who created it all and then sustains it all and keeps things on its course and its path. And you think about the tiny atom, and if you get inside an atom, there are all these multiple particles, and it baffles scientists, and it continues to. How does an atom stay together? In him, in Jesus, all things are held together. They just don't fly apart. They're held together through Christ, who is the center of all. And it goes on to say in verse 18, and he is the head of the body, the church, who is the beginning, the firstborn from the dead, that in all things he may have the what? The preeminence, priority, number one. So Jesus is the center. He is the center of all, the center of creation, the center of this universe, and of course must be the center of our lives. If we look at John 5:39, another verse, and come over to 2 Corinthians in just a moment. John 5 verse 39, Jesus is challenging the religious leaders of his day. They knew the scriptures, they knew the Bible, but they had they just added a lot of tradition and man-made rules, and they missed really the center and the essence of the Jewish economy and what the scriptures taught. Jesus said, you search the scriptures, for in them you think you have eternal life, and they are they which testify of who? Of me. So in the scriptures, the Bible, who is front and center in the scriptures? Jesus. So you can see Jesus portrayed in some of the Bible characters. You see him in prophecy. You see him in the types and symbols of the Old Testament sanctuary service. Jesus is center. Let's take a look at another verse. This is referring to conversion and salvation. 2 Corinthians 5:17. Thanks, Pam.
14: Therefore, if anyone is in Christ, he is a new creation. Old things have passed away. Behold, all things have become new.
13: So how can we become a new creation? How can we become new creatures in Christ Jesus? By having Jesus as the center of our lives, right? In the book Evangelism, page 186, we're told that Jesus is the living center of everything. He's the living center of everything. He's not just the center, he's the living center. Christianity is not some dull, boring religion, lifeless religion. No, it's the center of Christianity is a living person, God in human flesh, Jesus Christ, the Savior of the world. Jesus is the living center of everything. And so when we think about Jesus being the center of everything and we relate it to stewardship, that means at the very heart of stewardship, who must be center? At the core of stewardship must be Jesus, right? Stewardship, we can talk about stewardship, about actions and works and things that we do, but they're They're pointless if they're not centered in Jesus Christ. As a matter of fact, we can't accomplish much in our own strength, and we have no desire or aspiration naturally to do the things God asks us to do, except we give our hearts to Jesus and we become new creatures in Christ Jesus. So there's no genuine stewardship without Christ as the central core. He is at the core of the blessed hope. He's the one we are waiting for to return in the clouds of glory. And according to what we read in Colossians 1:17, He is before all things, and in Him all things consist. So coming back to that little analogy of the wheel and the axle, and you know, in a bike has a very small axle. You've got the front back wheel, you've got the spokes that kind of come down, then you've got that little axle there. It supports. The axle is the center of the wheel, and it carries the weight of the bike and of the passenger on the bike. The Christ, just as the axle is the support of the bike or the car, Jesus is the center of our lives, the stewards' lives. And just as a solid axle provides stability, which allows the wheels of your bike or your car, your truck to rotate, Jesus is the fixed and stable center of our Christian experience. So, in other words, it's His influence, it's His life that affects everything that we think, everything we do, what we think and what we do. He is the motivating power. He's the one that we live for, and we do the things we do because we love Him and we serve Him, and He's living in our hearts through the Holy Spirit. And Jesus has to be at the center of our lives as stewards of God, and we can only be capable stewards, managers of the goods God has entrusted us, if Jesus is in our lives, because Jesus said, without Me, you can do how much? Zip. Zero. Nada. Nothing. Nothing at all. So the center of stewardship is not some hollow void, but the reality of a living Christ working in us to will and to do of His good pleasure. So it's one thing, of course, to say that Jesus is to be the core of our lives, but it's another to live it, isn't it? And so here's a question for us. How can we be sure that Jesus is living in us as He promised and as we let Him? How can we be sure that He's really living in us? So we remember, and it's encouched in the words stewardship. We are managers of our Lord's goods. Jesus isn't just Savior, He's also our Lord. What does that mean? It means we allow Jesus to call the shots in our lives, right? I wouldn't say, we wouldn't compare Him necessarily to a boss, because people have different ideas of a boss, but you know, if you have a good boss, maybe it's not so bad. But He's Lord, Savior, and He's also Lord of our lives. So He calls the shots. So if we're inclined to push in line at the grocery store, we are to follow Jesus' inspired inclination to be patient and wait. That's what it means by letting Jesus be Lord of our lives. When we're tempted to let have someone have it, whatever that looks like, we do what Jesus do, and we speak softly and kindly. When we feel like indulging in something that isn't good, we remember Jesus, who fasted in the wilderness for 40 days and who overcame and offers us that same overcoming power. Right? We remember Jesus. So may Jesus have His way in our lives each and every moment of each and every day. What do you say out there? Sure. So Jesus must be center. Stewardship means... Let's go to Monday's lesson. Let's talk about the sanctuary doctrine. We could ask the question, what is the one doctrine that differentiates Adventists from most, if not all, Protestant denominations? And you can go down the list, but most churches, there are some churches who are Sabbath keepers. There are churches that that promote health, the health message. Churches, of course, believe Jesus is the Savior of mankind. But really, it's the sanctuary doctrine connected to prophecy, specifically Daniel 8:14, that is very unique to Adventism and is the foundation, one of the core pillars of our church. So let's go look at the sanctuary doctrine. We know that sanctuary doctrine is contains the most important last day truth for last day living. And if it's rightly taught, the sanctuary deepens our understanding of the plan of salvation, of course, and also the principles of stewardship, which

0: the exit door. They intend to stay together as long as it seems advantageous to do so. But in most of these unfortunate cases, a painful divorce is just a matter of time, because trouble in life is inevitable. But the good news is that a strong marriage can be a fortress against the stresses of life. The key to a lifelong relationship, then, in good times and bad, is an ironclad commitment of the will.
1: For more information, visit drdobsonminute.org.
2: Welcome to Science, Scripture, and Salvation, a radio ministry of the Institute for Creation Research. In this program, we want to encourage you in your Christian faith by showing how scientific evidence supports the Bible, particularly the Genesis account. The book of Genesis lays the foundation for all matters addressed in the rest of the Bible: the nature of God, His sovereignty in creation, man's purpose, sin, marriage, family, and why we need a Savior are all introduced and explained in Genesis. When we see that the first and most foundational book of the Bible can be trusted in all matters, including science, it builds confidence in the rest of the inspired Word all the way to Revelation. On today's show, Dr. Henry Morris III, CEO of the Institute for Creation Research, will cover part 8 of a 10-part series on the 6 days of creation. Here's Dr. Morris.
3: On day 5, when God made the air creatures and the water creatures, spreading them all over the earth, apparently, an abundance of the living creatures, God seems to continue with that same theme through most of day 6, where he makes the land creatures. He stopped somewhere on day 6 and made man, just one unique being that would bear his image, but he continued in the theme of making many, perhaps millions, of different creatures after their kind that were to dwell on the land. As the story continues, written down by God, God said, "Let the earth bring forth living creature according to its kind, cattle and creeping thing and beast of the earth, each according to its kind." And it was so. And God made the beast of the earth according to its kind, cattle according to its kind, and everything that creeps on the earth according to its kind. And God saw that it was good. Continuing to create and to make living creatures, God turned his attention to the land. But notice right off the bat, he repeats this idea of according to its kind, according to its kind. Now, once again, the categories are very broad: cattle, beast of the earth, creeping things. But within these broad creature categories are the subkinds that don't mix. That is, an elephant doesn't become a cow. They are different in some way, and God designed them in such a way that they would be able to reproduce, but only after their kind. The first broad category that God uses is the term cattle. The Hebrew word is behemah. It's used by the Creator and later by Moses to describe the land animals that people were most familiar with. Cattle will still generally means any kind of livestock, from cows to sheep. And most of the 189 times the term appears in the Old Testament, the context references food or sacrificial laws. Obviously, the reference to food was made long after permission was given to Noah in Genesis 9 to eat the animal flesh. But whatever these animals were, it appears clear that they would have included all of the land animals that mankind has generally domesticated or raised agriculturally for food. The main difference between these cattle and the beast of the earth seems to be their personality preference. Now, you know, animals express self-awareness as well as distinct personalities. Some, of course, are less personable than others, but there's an obvious gap between farm animals and house pets and the wild beasts of our planet. Just what separates the fowls that fly in the atmosphere of day 5, most of which feed and house on land, and the cattle of day 6 is not clear either in biology or in scripture. God separated them in his mind, however, and as any person who has had close contact with animals knows, farm animals and house pets are generally given far more freedom than birds. Birds generally need a cage or a chain, or they'll fly away. Cats and dogs, however, know the hand that feeds them, and often manage the people who care for

0: of them. Now, these creeping things, that's another category, this second broad term that was used by the Creator, evidently to designate a category of animals in the Hebrew word that means slimy, slinky, sneaky. The Hebrew word is remes. It's used mostly in the creation record and the account of the global flood, and in the dietary laws. Twice the word appears in the Psalms and once in the prophetic passage, and all of the occasions appear to speak of small animals that slink or glide in the most inaccessible parts of the earth. The man-made system of taxonomy, as useful as it may be for our efforts to categorize, doesn't seem to apply here. God uses much broader concepts, evidently creating the vast kinds in direct proportion to how these creatures would relate to humans. Thus, cattle would be the types of animals that would be most easily brought into the association with man. Creeping things and beasts of the earth are broad summaries of animal life that would not normally be a part of the domesticated household. Therefore, it seems appropriate to think of these creeping things as the weasels and the rodents and the possums and the shrews and the reptiles and the amphibians, etc. That list is in no sense meant to be complete, but merely illustrative, since there are nearly 20,000 different species of these kinds of creeping things. The list would probably also include the 1 million or so species of insects and the 100,000 or so species of spiders and scorpions. People don't generally get along with any of these very well. So when God was talking about the cattle, those are the animals that we would be most familiar with and most likely use in our ordinary living styles. The wild beast would obviously be ones that are not our familiar friends, the ones we see often in zoos or out there somewhere that we tend to protect ourselves from. And the creeping things, the ones we'd just as soon either not see or not know or not have around the house. God has put them all together in a broad category, but to each, he says, you're my design, you're here to teach people something about me, and you have the authority to reproduce after your kind.
1: 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Here's Dr. Morris.
0: Okay, God has said, I'm made to use some cattle, animals that you can use and be familiar with. There are also some creepy things that you're not particularly aware of, perhaps, or really don't want around your house. But then there's this other category, the beast of the earth. Some of those are really fascinating. This final category obviously includes everything that is not cattle or creeping things. That phrase appears 24 times in the Old Testament. Most of the places it appears outside of the creation account, and it describes the beasts eating other animals, and in some cases, the flesh of wicked men. Whatever these animals are, they are not pets. When God gives his discourse to Job, he mentions the lion and the wild goat, the wild ass, and the ostrich as examples of the types of animals that Job or his fellow men would not keep around their houses or their fields. God also takes special care to describe behemoth and leviathan, both of which are huge, wild animals, and Job was familiar but would not have planned to keep them around his house as pets. Leviathan was obviously a sea monster. We talked about that a little bit earlier, and that has evidently become extinct. Behemoth fits perfectly the description of the larger sauropods, the four-footed dinosaurs that we find in the fossil record. Let me read from God's quotation as he talks to Job about behemoth. Look now at the behemoth, which I made along with you. Please note that. God said, I made this big creature along with you. He eats grass like an ox. He has strength in his hips. His power is in his stomach muscles. He moves his tail like a cedar. The sinews of his thighs are tightly knit. His bones are like beams of bronze. His ribs are like bars of iron. He is the first of the ways of God. Only he who made him can bring him near his sword. Surely the mountains yield food for him, and all the beasts of the fields play there. He lies under the lotus trees, in a covert of the reeds in the marsh. The lotus trees cover him with their shade, and the willows by the brook surround him. Indeed, the river may rage, yet he is not disturbed. He's confident, though the Jordan rushes into his mouth, though he takes it in his eyes, or one pierces his nose with a snare. Now, many modern Bible editions attempt to pass this creature off as either an elephant or a hippopotamus. Once again, either God was confused about what he and Job were both familiar with, or the scholars are wrong. Neither an elephant nor a hippopotamus has a tail, for instance, like a cedar tree. And although the hippopotamus lives in a river, the elephant does not. And an elephant may live near a mountain or under trees, but the hippopotamus does not. But as the total description is easily matched to what we know from the fossil record. All of the replicating processes that God created, from the simplest plant to the most complex life, were limited to reproducing after their kind. This emphasis is repeated on day 3 to the sprouts of the earth, and on day 5 and day 6 to all of the living creatures. Everything was to fill the earth and be fruitful, but only after its kind. The design implications are vital to understand. Not only do the obvious limitations prohibit the artistic concept of a common ancestor, but the inferences certainly seem to be verified by all the observation we can make. The word of the scripture is absolutely verified by what we see. Everything God did was give it power to reproduce after its kind.
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3: One of the three major fundamentals of championship fathering is modeling. Now, from our research, one of the key areas of modeling is nurturing our children's faith. 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But today, Dad, I want to talk about you. If you're ever frustrated or concerned about how committed your children are to Christ, especially your teens, the first place to look is at yourself. That's the strong conclusion drawn by Mark Holman in his book, Faith Begins at Home, Dad. Listen to this quote from Dr. David Anderson from a workshop with parents. While it's good that everyone desires that our teenagers have a strong faith, the truth is that what we see in our teenagers' faith is a mirror image of our own faith. So the issue is not their faith, but your faith. Ouch, that hits a little bit too close to home. Now, Dad, I don't know how genuine your faith is, but in your heart of hearts, I think you know. Faith is a relationship with Christ. You can tell whether you really are fully surrendered to Him and following Him closely, or if you kind of cross His path every once in a while or spy on Him from a distance. So, how are you doing in that area? And what changes can you make in your life? That makeover has to begin in your own heart. Getting practical, I suppose any tips I can give you would be pretty obvious. Seek to grow in your commitment to Christ. Make your quiet time with Him a real priority every day. Include prayer and time in the Word. Be faithful in your attendance and involvement at church. Make yourself accountable to other believers and give them permission to ask you pointed questions about your walk with Christ. Get involved in helping others, putting your faith into action, and include your kids. Pay attention to your own daily habits, where you demonstrate a heart surrendered to God or one that's drawn to things of the world. I could go on and on, but it's really not a formula. As I said, it's a relationship. But Dad, don't miss the point. If your children's faith is going to be real, then they have to see it in you. You have to be serious and sold out for your faith. This is Kerry Casey for Today's Father.
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4: 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God grant me the serenity to accept the things I cannot change, courage to change the things I can, and wisdom to know the difference. Living one day at a time, enjoying one moment at a time, accepting hardships as the pathway to peace, taking as He did this sinful world as it is, not as I would have it, trusting that He will make all things right if I surrender to His will, that I may be reasonably happy in this life and supremely happy with Him forever in the next. Amen. Whether or not you identify with Niebuhr's invocation of a God, the prayer calls for a radical approach to stress management. It reminds us of two critical issues. First, we are not always in a position to change the stressors that come our way. Second, we always have a choice, nonetheless, in deciding how to respond to a stressor. Even if we can't remove the stressor, we can accept it and learn to live with it. An understanding of these basic concepts is crucial. We are not destined to be adversely affected by the difficulties that come our way.
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6: In John chapter 2, Jesus turned water into wine in the town of Cana. In John 4, Jesus is back in Cana again. He's approached by a royal official. Verse 47 says, "When he heard that Jesus was come out of Judea into Galilee, he went unto him and besought him that he would come down and heal his son, for he was at the point of death." He approached Jesus because he'd heard about what Jesus did there in Cana. Word got around because people talked about what Jesus had done. Don't underestimate the power of telling someone what Jesus has done for you. God blessed you, so tell someone. There are people who will be inspired by your belief God healed you. God for you. God looked out for you. A testimony is a powerful thing. Don't be backwards about yours. I'm John Bradshaw for It Is Written. Let's live today by every word.
7: Listen to what the Apostle Paul says. He said, God tested us thoroughly to make sure we were qualified to be trusted with this message. Be assured that when we speak to you, we're not after crowd approval. Since we've been put through a battery of tests, you're guaranteed that both we and the message are free of error. Wow, what kind of a message bearer am I today? I'm going to be talking about that on this edition of Daughters of Promise. I'm Christine Wirtz, and I'm your host. Boy, doesn't it take a while for self, our flesh, to be conquered? When I was young, God's will was cobwebbed with what I wanted for myself. I pursued my dreams with a vengeance, believing that God was behind them. But eventually, I began to hit one brick wall after another. God's will was in there somewhere, but I couldn't separate the difference between His plan and mine. I eventually grew depressed and became disillusioned with God, eventually hating my ministry. So what happened? Well, I crashed and burned, and that was the best thing that could have happened to me, really. I finally died to myself and said to God, I quit. And then an amazing thing happened. I was surrounded by deafening silence, and in the stillness, my ears heard God's voice. With my frenetic activity halted and my own inner voice silenced, I was able to see how I had been driven by mixed motives and hidden agendas. So my old ministry was buried under the rubble of self-effort. But because of God's mercy, I was raised up out of the same ashes that God had burned in the fires of testing. He was a recycling expert using my foolishness and sin to invent a new thing. God crafted a new language on my tongue, a message birthed out of the healing of my deepest shame. So I'll tell you that building a ministry God's way is the only way to do it. People relax under its influence. Their spirits bear witness with God's spirit that what they are hearing is without pretense and guile. For Daughters of Promise, I'm Christine Wirtzen.
8: Psalm 15, a Psalm of David.
9: Lord, who shall abide in thy tabernacle? Who shall dwell in thy holy hill? He that walketh uprightly, and worketh righteousness, and speaketh the truth in his heart. He that backbiteth not with his tongue, nor doeth evil to his neighbor, nor taketh up a reproach against his neighbor. In whose eyes a vile person is contemned, but he honoreth them that fear the Lord. He that sweareth to his own hurt, and changeth not. He that putteth not out his money to usury, nor taketh reward against the innocent. He that doeth these things shall never be moved.
10: And when Jesus departed thence, two blind men followed him, crying and saying, Thou son of David, have mercy on us. And when he was come into the house, the blind men came to him. And Jesus saith unto them, Believe ye that I am able to do this? They said unto him, Yea, Lord. Then touched he their eyes, saying, According to your faith be it unto you. And their eyes were opened. Blessed are the pure in heart, for they shall see God.
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12: 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First, pause. In 1 Chronicles 29:14, David prays, For all things come from you, and of your own have we given you. Whatever we receive ultimately belongs to God. 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Ecclesiastes 7:11 says, Wisdom is good with an inheritance. 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
13: From Christian News Radio Network, I'm Jim Miller. Maine Democrats looking for a new Senate candidate after embattled Graham Platter suspended his campaign. Earlier this week, a report surfaced claiming the Democrat from Maine sexually assaulted an ex-girlfriend while he was under the influence of alcohol 5 years ago. With Platter out, Democrats in Maine have until July 27 to replace him on the ballot as they try to unseat Republican Susan Collins in November. Iran remains defiant as it trades military strikes with the U.S. following a breakdown in peace negotiations between the pair. News Nation Washington correspondent Corey Smith reports, despite the rhetoric, President Trump says Iran is ready to negotiate.
14: We saw a familiar pattern play out after the U.S. launched its airstrikes. Iran attacked Kuwait, Bahrain, Qatar, while also issuing an ominous warning to the United States, saying Trump has once again spoken of occupying Karg Island. Come on, we're waiting for you, and we promise that not even a single American soldier will return alive. Iran going on to say, await the hard slap from the Iranians. Now, the regime in Tehran really not sounding like they want to make a deal.
13: U.S. Central Command confirming strikes on 90 Iranian military targets have been carried out on air defense systems, coastal surveillance assets, and missile and drone storage sites. A week-long preliminary hearing of the Charlie Kirk murder case will resume today. A video statement from the roommate and partner of Charlie Kirk's accused killer will be played in court. The police interview with Lance Twiggs is part of the prosecution's case against Tyler Robinson. The Gulf Coast seeing a plume of Sahara dust move in, bringing hazy skies and helping drive temps even higher. The dust travels more than 5,000 miles through the Caribbean and Atlantic after forming in the African desert. It's expected to heavily impact Florida and portions of the Gulf Coast state this weekend. Rain is helping firefighters in Colorado get a handle on the Aspen Acres wildfire. It's forced thousands of people from their homes while charring about 136 square miles. But incident commander Jake Livingston says they now have a whole new set of issues to deal with.
15: All the vegetation and organic matter has been burned off of the soil, so it's really susceptible to erosion from sudden heavy rains, and then that all flows down into the drainage and accumulates rapidly and then turns into a mud flow, which 2 feet of flowing mud can move a full-size truck.
13: Evacuees are hoping the rain means they can return home soon. Three firefighters were killed last month in western Colorado by flames from fast-moving fires in Mesa County. Well, Taco Bell yanking fresh ingredients from the menu at some locations due to a multi-state outbreak of an intestinal infection. Nearly 2,000 people nationwide have reportedly been sickened by the infection, with Michigan reporting the largest number of cases. Taco Bell says it's pulling lettuce, various sauces, guacamole, and cilantro onion. From Christian News Radio Network, I'm Jim Miller. To hear this and other reports on demand, visit ChristianNewsRadio.org.
16: Hi, I'm Johnny Erickson Tata, and last week I spoke at a mega church in Southern California. When I wheeled into the worship service, the usher was passing out earplugs. I did not know what they were for until the music started. Oh my goodness, it was so loud, I could feel the vibrations in my chest. Needless to say, I inserted the earplugs. Unfortunately, the plugs not only deadened the sound of guitars and drums, it deadened the voices of everyone around me. And that saddened me more than the ear-splitting volume. 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That is, an experience of the body of Christ together. You and I are intimately linked to our Christian brothers and sisters, and worship is a joining of voices together in praise to our Heavenly Father. Little wonder Psalm 34 tells us to glorify the Lord with me. Let us exalt His name together. So, listen for that this Sunday.
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18: Now a look at your midday weather on Charlotte Christian Talk Radio. Partly sunny with thunderstorms today with a high near 97 and lows around 73. Partly sunny with thunderstorms tomorrow with a high of 94 and lows around 73. For your Saturday, partly sunny with thunderstorms with a high near 91 and lows around 71. And for Sunday, partly sunny with thunderstorms with a high near 81 and lows around 68. That's your midday weather on Charlotte Christian Talk Radio.
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21: When your relationship is right with God, the silence of God is often followed by a glorious event. Have you ever heard the expression, it's always calmness before the storm? Sometimes God is that way, where He allows you to go through a period of silence before something great.
22: The Bible, bread of life for hungry souls and a lamp to light the way of truth. For centuries, this wonderful book of books has remained on the bestseller list, providing meaning from the past, purpose for the present, and a window to the future. Today, the Bible still contains the greatest hope for all mankind. Now we prayerfully open the blessed book as Amazing Facts brings you Wonders in the Word with Doug Batchelor. Today's program is entitled The Silence of God, Part 2.
21: The two people that Christ commended for having the greatest faith had the least doctrinal understanding, were not even church members, but their faith was the faith He commended. They put no limits on God's power. The centurion said, "You don't even need to come. I believe you can speak the word and that'll be enough." And Jesus commended that. And He says to this woman, "Your persistence in the face of my silence, in even the face of being felt excluded, great faith." That's the kind of faith that the Lord commends. That's saving faith. Can you see why this is an important story? It wasn't their doctrinal understanding, and you know how much important I think that is, because the Bible tells us that you'll know the truth and the truth will set you free. I think doctrinal understanding is important. That's why we're all here today. But let's not confuse doctrinal understanding for saving faith, because remember this, friends, the devil understands the pure truth much better than you do, and it's not going to save him. The devil understands prophetic interpretation and the theology of Jesus better than you and I do. Before the devil can fight the truth, he needs to know what it is. He's always fighting and opposing and creating counterfeits because he knows what the truth is. So just knowing true doctrine is not saving faith. Now, getting back to the core of this message, he answered her not a word. We don't know how long she followed him and how long she said, "Lord, heal my daughter." She cried after him. It went on a little while, but there was that silence there. And I believe that some of the great faith that she demonstrated was because she did not give up even when she was saying, "Do you hear me now?" She kept asking. Silence can evoke a persistence in prayer. God is asking us to have persistence when we pray. Elijah prayed the first time. One time, fire comes down. Then he prays for the rain. It doesn't come after the first prayer, or the second prayer, or the third prayer. But he has to pray seven times before the rain comes. Why? Did it take the Lord that long to create the evaporation or to find a cloud somewhere and send it his way? God's not hindered by any of those things. Every time we pray persistently, when it seems that the heavens are stainless steel above us, it strengthens our faith. Sometimes the silence of God is there to strengthen our faith. How many of you have experienced the silence of God? You're wondering where He is, why He's not answering. And you begin to even hear the devil whisper doubts about His existence because it seems like the volume is gone. There's no sound. What causes the silence of God? Well, sometimes God's voice is silenced by sin. I want to start here, but I certainly don't want to end here. But it is a fact that sometimes it's because of our behavior, we turn the volume down. Let me give you some scripture. Isaiah 59, verse 1 and 2. "Behold, the Lord's hand is not shortened that it cannot save, nor is His ear heavy that He cannot hear." What's the problem? "But your iniquities have separated you from your God, and your sins have hidden His face from you, so He will not hear." God can be silenced by our own sins. Some more examples. Proverbs chapter 1, verse 27 through 29. "When your terror," and he's talking about the wicked here, "when your terror comes like a storm and your destruction comes like a whirlwind, when distress and anguish come upon you, then they will call on me, but I will not answer.
0: Sounds like what happened with this woman. It says he answered not a word. Here it's because of their wickedness. I will not answer. They'll seek me diligently, but they will not find me, because they've hated knowledge and they did not choose the fear of the Lord. Sometimes we can, by a rejecting of God, turn off the volume. Proverbs 28 verse 9, he that turns away his ear from hearing the law, even his prayer will be an abomination. If God speaks to us and we continually say, I don't want to hear it, leave me alone, that voice can get quiet where we don't hear it anymore, and it sounds like God has gone silent on us. I know that in some marriages, anyone ever give the silent treatment? Or you ever get the silent treatment? Well, there's different ways we communicate. You know, in some relationships, when there's tension in the relationship, because of the personality types of the man and the woman, they both get real quiet. There's almost no communication. And then sometimes you've got one who wants to talk things through and one who's the quiet type or just wants to process quietly on their own. And one follows the other around the house trying to get it into the discussion mode. And what's really bad is when you get the two people that like to talk it out, that's when you get yelling matches. They hyper-communicate. But sometimes when there's frustration in a relationship, we get the silent treatment. And it's because there's some hurt there, and it could be because we feel like there's been some rejection or some lack of attention. And so we say, I'm going to get your attention by silence. It's a tactic that's used to try to get attention, the silent treatment. I'm not saying the Lord does that, but I think sometimes God may allow us to experience silence after we've had that relationship with Him to wake us up because we're not listening. Some examples of that would be King Saul. It's a very sad example in the Bible, but it's clear enough. Saul was originally chosen by God. Good king. A humble man. Bible says he stood a head and shoulders above everybody else. But as he became king with some of the prestige and honor and victories in his early reign, he began to embrace pride and think, you know, I'm going to do things my own way. After all, I'm king. And he stopped listening to Samuel the prophet. He stopped listening to the Lord. And he just started doing things his own way. Started to abuse his office. And the Bible tells us, notice, 1 Samuel 14:37. And Saul got into a pickle. And he asked counsel of God, shall I go down after the Philistines? Will you deliver them into my hand? But he did not answer him that day. Every other time God had answered him, in one way or another, it says he didn't answer him that day. God did speak to him some more. God gave him the silent treatment that day to say, Saul, you're heading the wrong way. If you want to continue to hear my voice and have me lead you as king, then you need to listen in the other areas. But he didn't. And so finally it reached the point where the ultimate silent treatment is when you commit the unpardonable sin. You blaspheme the Holy Spirit, because isn't that how God speaks to us? And it says that Saul inquired of the Lord, and the Lord did not answer him, either by dream, or by Urim, or by Thummim, or by prophets. 1 Samuel 28:15. Finally, Saul goes to a witch. He wants so bad to hear somebody to break that silence, he doesn't care if it's the devil. And so he goes to a witch, and Saul answers, and he says to this apparition, God's departed from me and does not answer me anymore, neither by prophets nor by dreams. That was one of the hardest things for him. Now, I get phone calls every now and then from people who are very stressed that they've grieved away the Holy Spirit and committed the unpardonable sin, and they say, I don't hear the voice of the Lord anymore. Don't wait until you've got the Philistine army chasing you down before you have the revelation or the realization that God's voice is going quiet. If you notice that heaven is quiet, then seek after God and humble yourself. There's hope. When Jesus did not answer this woman right away, she persisted in prayer and he answered her. She humbled herself and said, it's true. I am unworthy. Maybe I am a dog. But he finally answered her. And so don't give up. You remember when Jesus came before Herod the king? Jesus talked to Pilate. Why did he talk to Pilate, but he didn't talk to Herod? Herod, at least, he had some religious background. He had some Jewish blood in his veins. Jesus wouldn't say anything to Herod. Why? Well, you remember King Herod had John the Baptist as his personal preacher. knowing that he was an innocent man, he still put him in prison because his wife was hounding him. He knew it was the wrong thing to do. Then he would have John, sort of like a court jester, when he wanted to be entertained, he'd bring John up to preach to him. He used to trouble him. He put him back in prison instead of letting him go, knowing that he was doing the wrong thing, that he was an innocent man, a prophet of God. But he wanted to listen to him. He told him he shouldn't have Herodias. She had been his brother's wife. And instead of taking care of that, he put Herodias ahead of God. And finally, she got rid of John. And when Herod went through with her plot and had John the Baptist beheaded, now he hears that Jesus is in town. And Pilate sends Jesus over to Herod because he said he's from your district of Galilee. Herod wants to see some miracle from Jesus. Luke 23, verse 8. Now Herod saw Jesus. He was exceedingly glad. Oh, good, maybe I'll see him turn water into wine. For he desired for a long time to see him because he had heard of the many things about him. Herod wanted to be entertained by the prophets of God instead of converted by them. There's some people who still go to church for those reasons. They find it entertaining. He hoped to see some miracle done by him. Then he questioned him with many words, but catch this. But he, Jesus, answered him nothing. Not a word. Why? He that turns away his ear from hearing the law, his prayer is an abomination. And you know why else? Jesus said, Luke chapter 10, verse 16, same book. Jesus said to his disciples, he who hears you, hears me. He who rejects you, rejects me. And when Herod rejected John, the message of God through John, Jesus said, I have no miracles for you, because if the preaching of John the Baptist wasn't good enough for you, nothing I'm going to say is going to make any difference. He had grieved away the Holy Spirit. Some people think, I don't want to hear the preacher. Lord, you speak to me in person. And Jesus said, if you won't hear those that I send, you won't hear me. That's something for us to think about. If an angel came, something entertaining like that, then I'd listen. Jesus said nothing to Herod. He got the silent treatment. But it happens other ways. Sometimes God is silent, and it's not because we've done anything wrong. It's because he's maybe trying to strengthen our faith. Let's talk about John the Baptist again from another perspective. Not only did God not listen to Herod because of what he did to John, but John got the silent treatment. Have you ever thought about this? John the Baptist, who was the friend of the bridegroom, who proclaimed the coming of Jesus and announced, this is the Lamb of God that takes away the sin of the world. He's later imprisoned by Herod. And we don't know, but he may have been in prison for months, probably for months. And Jesus' ministry is continuing to expand and to swell. And John's main purpose in life was to go before the Lord as a voice in the wilderness and prepare people for Jesus. He's even his cousin. We all know that, right? Now, John is in prison. And as his disciples would come and visit him, it tells us that they would come. He'd talk to them and he'd ask about what Jesus is doing. He'd say, did he have any message for me? Did he send you any word? Is there any news, any message? No, there was no message. No letter. Nothing. And you know, that must have troubled him. And I think part of that weighed on his soul when he sent the disciples back with the question, are you the one? Why would you leave me here? I mean, all the miracles you're performing, I was expecting you maybe to sit on the throne, to do something and take the throne of David and, of course, set me free. But there was nothing. And instead, the messengers came back with a message from Jesus. He said, you go tell John, I'm healing the sick and you've seen it with your own eyes. I'm casting out devils, I'm healing the lepers, raising the dead. The blind have their sight restored again. Don't be offended. Do not be discouraged. Blessed is he who is not offended in me. And they brought that message back, and John recognized the prophecies in Isaiah that foretold exactly what Jesus was doing, and he was satisfied to accept the silence of God. That was the only message he got. But that must have been tough on him. Or what about Martha and Mary? You know, I've had people approach me before and they said, Doug, are you aware that the Gospel of John wasn't written by John? It was written by Lazarus. Have you ever heard this before? The Gospel of John wasn't written by John. This is a doctrine floating around. It's not new. It was written by Lazarus. You know where that comes from. John never really says he's the author. He refers to himself, the one whom Jesus loved. The one whom Jesus loved. Well, you know, the Bible tells us that Mary and Martha sent a message to Jesus while he was up in Galilee and they were in Bethany. And they said, the one whom you love is sick. Come and heal him. He stayed in their home. There is no other family on earth that he was closer to than this family of Martha and Mary and Lazarus, this trio of siblings. And they sent a messenger, and the messenger came back, and they said, well, what does he say? Well, we told him. What did he say? He didn't say anything. Is he coming? We don't know. We just gave him the message. And 2 days go by, and 3 days go by, and 4 days go by. At this point, he's dead. And that silence must have really been a challenge for Martha and Mary. And when Jesus came, it was the first thing that came out of their mouths. Lord, why didn't you come when we called you? If you had been here, he wouldn't have died. They couldn't understand the silence, why he let this happen. Jesus had something better in store, didn't he? Here's a point that you shouldn't miss. When your relationship is right with God, the silence of God is often followed by a glorious event. Have you ever heard the expression, it's always calmest before the storm? Sometimes God is that way, where he allows you to go through a period of silence before something great. And he, of course, was getting ready to raise Lazarus. But before that miracle, their faith was going to be tempered through the furnace of God's silence. Joseph has this dream from God. Someday, people will bow to me. God's got something great in store for me. And then he's sold by his brothers, left in a pit. He cries for their help, and they plug their ears. Then he's sold as a slave, and he's asking, Lord, why? Silence. He says, Lord, I don't understand it, but I'm going to still try and be true. Falsely accused, put in prison for years. Not modern prison. These are very foreboding prisons in Egypt. Silence. No word from home, no word from God. And he may have wondered, have I been forgotten in this dungeon for years? And then he goes from the prison to the palace. After that spell of silence, God had something great planned for him. Job. Did he go through a period of silence? Just all of these trials and calamities hit him broadside like a storm without warning, just like a train, one after the other. Lost his family and lost his possessions, lost his health, and just went bang, bang, bang, bang, bang. All of a sudden he's down on the mat and he's being counted out and he doesn't know what's happened. And his friends come, maybe a word from God, and all they do is bring him accusations. And it seemed like God had left him. And he didn't know what he did wrong. And he kept evaluating, Lord, what have I done wrong? And I've tried to be faithful. And his friend said, fess up, you've done something wrong. And he says, you know, I've confessed my sins. I don't know what it is. And that silence that Job went through was a test. Now, you need to make sure, if you're going through a period of silence, are you living up to the light that you know? If God has shown you distinctively some known duty that he would like you to perform and you're ignoring him, you may notice the voice of the Spirit growing fainter, and it's not because God is testing you, it's because you are driving him away. That's a very dangerous silence. If you're getting that kind of silent treatment, then you need to really pray and humble yourself before the Lord. Follow what he's revealed to you, and it's just common courtesy. If you're talking to somebody and they continually ignore you, don't you stop talking to them after a while. And if God is speaking to us and we turn away from hearing him, he finally says, look, I'll leave you alone. Well, that ought to make you shudder. Praise God, he's patient. Then there's the other kind of silence. There's only two kinds. The silent treatment that God gives to those that are on the way to destruction. And then there's the silent that strengthens the faithful, where he's testing your resolve. You know, it's like sometimes you don't know, you can't see the sun there because the clouds obscure it, and you just got to believe it's still up there even though I can't see it. And even though I can't hear God, I know that he's still there. Sometimes when I'm driving, I can't place a call on my cell phone. It doesn't mean the network is down. It means I'm out of range. You know what I'm saying? I don't worry that the network isn't working anymore and no one in the world can communicate anymore. It's just I'm out of range. And sometimes we just need to evaluate where we are. John 9:31, the Bible says, if anyone is a worshiper of God and does his will, he hears him. Does God hear our prayers? Psalms 34:15, the eyes of the Lord are on the righteous and his ears are open to their cry. God hears us. Psalm 50 verse 21, these things hast thou done, and I kept silence. Thou thoughtest I was altogether such a one as yourself. God says, sometimes I might be silent, but it doesn't mean that I have forgotten you. Finally, the ultimate silent treatment is what Jesus experienced. You could say he took our silent treatment. Silence isn't all bad. Matter of fact, I like an element of quiet. There's a song Simon and Garfunkel did years ago called The Sound of Silence. And I remember I have a friend, whenever I try and start singing, he'd say, Doug, I wonder if you could sing a special favorite for me. I'd say, yeah, what is it? He said, Doug, can you sing On a Hill Far Away? And then he'd snicker. And what he meant was he wanted me to sing On a Hill Far Away. But then he'd say, Doug, maybe you could sing In the Garden Alone. And then his other favorite one, he'd say, Doug, do you know The Sound of Silence? You know, silence can be good. Have you ever met those people that just always like noise in the background? Some people are social creatures and they always like that auditory stimuli. And they've always got the radios going or the TVs going in the background and they like that noise. I can't concentrate sometimes when there's too much noise around me. I like to hear quiet. Doesn't make sense, hearing quiet? Can you hear quiet? Yes, you can hear quiet, can't you? It's not all that bad, is it? Silence sometimes is okay, but when you're with someone for a long time and there's quiet, you wonder if there's something wrong with the relationship. Now, when Jesus suffered for our sins, he experienced the ultimate silent treatment. Now, what did the lost receive? Eternal separation from God. The ultimate silent treatment. Jesus experienced that beginning in the Garden of Gethsemane. That was extremely painful for him because for every other point, every other moment in his eternal existence, think about this. How long did Jesus exist before the Garden of Gethsemane? From everlasting to everlasting. He'd always been there. Think about this now. God had been there. John chapter 11 verse 42. Jesus said, speaking in his prayer to the Father, I know you always hear me. Up until that point, the Father always heard him. Now he prays in the garden three times, Father, not my will, but thy will be done. Was there any answer? Did anyone get anything you found in your Bible? It's in all four Gospels, I believe. Silence. There was no other way. And then when Jesus goes to the cross and he cries out, Eloi, Eloi, lama sabachthani, my God, why have you forsaken me? That silence, you know, the heavens grew dark to veil the presence of Jesus, almost to insulate him. They have built these isolation chambers that people use for meditating. Any of you heard about this? I think they cost about $1,500 last time I heard. It's a fiberglass room. Because we're living in a world with so much noise, they have these fiberglass rooms and you lay in it and they fill it with a warm salt water. So you float. It's supposed to be the ultimate silence. And it's two or three layers of insulation, fiberglass, and this polyplastic. Takes all outside noise out. You step inside. There's these silent fans that keep the circulation to go inside. You get in this room. You float in this semi-salt water that's warm. So you have no sensation of feeling anything around your body. And you put these earplugs in and it is absolutely quiet. All you can hear is your own heartbeat. And they say it's the ultimate experience of meditation. People that stay in there for a while, they start getting edgy. Because we're so used to noise all the time. Think about what Jesus went through when that communion was broken with the Father. That had always been there. It's like people who live by, you know, a busy airport. Take them out and drop them in the desert on a still day. It makes them nervous. They're so used to the noise in the background. Jesus had always been in communion with the Father and it's gone. He experienced that ultimate silence for us. But you know what? He had the faith of the centurion and the woman and Job and Joseph and Elijah and the others. Because even though the Father was silent, when Jesus got baptized, the Father said, "This is my beloved Son." On the Mount of Transfiguration, he said, "This is my Son." He spoke from heaven. But now there's silence when he says, my God, why have you forsaken me?" He took that separation for you and me. But finally, at the end, the proof that he had faith in spite of the silence is when he said, "Father, into your hands I commit my spirit. I'm going to trust you even though you are not answering me a word." Sometimes we need to just get a hold by faith on God's promises and say, "I'm not hearing from him. I don't know why it seems like I'm forsaken, but I'm going to trust him."
1: 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That number again is 866-561-9673 and ask for sermon number E2431. 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

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My name is Carrie Rogers, and right across from me is my lovely wife, Eileen Rogers. And yes, yes, yes, we're so excited. Yes, delighted to be on the air with you today to share the Word of God with you. I'm excited.

0: but your friend. Are you excited, Elaine?
1: Yes, I'm excited.
0: Oh, let's get ready, class. Get ready. So at this time, let's open up the Bible study with prayer. We're going to go to the Holy Spirit, and He's going to teach us and lead us in this study today. So, Elaine, go ahead and open us up with prayer.
1: Dear Heavenly Father, we thank you again for this privilege to study your word together. We ask as we study this topic that your Holy Spirit will give us an understanding. We also ask, Lord, a special prayer for each of our listeners today. Bless each of us, Lord, as we continue to learn more of you. In Jesus' name we do pray. Amen.
0: Amen. Amen. The most deadly temperature. Do you want to know what that is, class? Let's go ahead and find out. Now, last Radio Bible class, we learned about the faithfulness of the Church of Philadelphia from Jesus' message to them in the book of Revelation. Today, you are going to be challenged, class. Is it possible to be faithful to God even in the midst of great prosperity? Think about that, class. What are some dangers of prosperity even when God prospers us with wealth and things? You know, these are some interesting questions that we need to answer, and we pray to get a clear understanding about this as we examine the body of the message of the last of the seven churches found in Revelation chapter 3, verses 15 through 21, and that is the church of Laodicea. So you can go ahead and turn your Bibles there to Revelation chapter 3, verses 15 through 21. Now, in this study, we will see how the message of the Church of Laodicea applies to that specific church, how it represents a significant historical period of the Christian church, and how it applies to us today. We're going to learn some lessons, some valuable lessons from the Church of Laodicea.
1: Amen.
0: Now, class, let me tell you, this is going to be good. I'm excited about this study. So go ahead and get ready for another powerful Bible study in the prophetic book of Revelation. Are you ready, class? Are you ready, Elaine?
1: Mm-hmm. Absolutely.
0: Okay, since you're ready, I want you to go ahead and just give us some highlights about the city of Laodicea at the time the Church of Laodicea received the Revelation messages.
1: Okay. The city of Laodicea is about 50 miles south of Philadelphia, and during the time when the Church of Laodicea received the revelation message from John, the city of Laodicea was a very wealthy city. They were famous for their very prosperous commercial center that specialized in a production of wool, and they were also famous or well known throughout the Eastern world for its medicine used for the eyes.
0: Thanks, Elaine. So let's go ahead and examine the body of the message that Jesus had John the prophet write to the church in Laodicea. Now, what was the message that Jesus gave to the church of Laodicea? That's that seventh church. Again, you should be already in Revelation. That's Revelation chapter 3, and we're going to read verses 15 through 17 at this particular point. Revelation 3, verses 15 and 17. Go ahead and read that, Elaine.
1: I know thy works, that thou art neither cold nor hot. I would thou wert be cold or hot. So then, because thou art lukewarm and neither cold nor hot, I will spew thee out of my mouth. Because thou sayest, I am rich and increased with goods, and have need of nothing, and knowest not that thou art wretched and miserable and poor and blind and naked.
0: So again, this is a message coming from who?
1: From Jesus.
0: Jesus Christ. And we note here that spew actually means vomit or throw up. He said he will throw them up out of their mouths because they're lukewarm. Now, the message that Jesus gives here is very straightforward, and it's very stern if you look at it. Even though it appears that the Church of Laodicea knew the truth of the Bible, Jesus clearly hated their lukewarm spiritual attitude or condition. Now, as we mentioned earlier, the city of Laodicea was a very wealthy and prosperous city. Now, it appears that the Church of Laodicea got caught up in wealth and prosperity, either maintaining it or seeking it. Now, in verse 17, look at that again. Jesus sees that they had developed a self-conceited attitude because of their wealth and things. In other words, they didn't feel a real need for God because they relied on their prosperity and resources.
1: Mm, that's a dangerous situation.
0: Yes, it is.
1: In verse 15, I see that Jesus gives us a very graphic understanding of his hatred of Laodicea's lukewarm condition, because I can literally imagine Jesus tasting their lukewarm

0: condition and immediately spewing or vomiting or throwing them up.
1: That's pretty graphic.
0: And to add to that, it's evident from verse 17 that Laodicea boasted about their wealth and prosperity. Mm. So Laodicea lacked humility and it possessed pride.
1: Yes, it did. That's so true. Now, remember, Radio Bible Class, Jesus vehemently, meaning he greatly hates a proud heart. Now, read this with us. Go to Proverbs 16:5. We got to look at that. What does it say, Lane? Proverbs 16:5.
0: Everyone that is proud in heart is an abomination to the Lord. Though hand joined in hand, he shall not be unpunished.
1: Don't miss it, class. Now, the pride of Laodicea was spiritually destructive to the church. And a few verses down from Proverbs 5, in verse 18, it says, pride goeth before destruction, and a haughty spirit before the fall. So again, self-righteous pride is deadly. Is what?
0: Deadly.
1: Is deadly, friend. It will mess up the mind, even the brightest minds. It will bring the brightest person to their knees.
0: Mm.
1: Now, pride is an attitude of self-reliance. It's an attitude of arrogance. It says, I really don't need a God. I don't need anybody else but myself. Now, this is what the church of Laodicea had. Pride is the reason why Laodicea became lukewarm. Now, even though they claim to be the people of God, they felt that they really did not need God. Now, class, we have to ask ourselves some personal questions here. I want you to reflect. I want you to think that only you and God can answer, and myself. I'm talking to myself here, too. Now, has our personal prosperity and the prosperity of our churches today place us in the same position as it did the church of Laodicea? Are we more concerned about our money? Are we more concerned about our retirement, our stocks, our houses, our cars, our jobs, our education, our church buildings, our donations, our recognition, our status, our image, or business more than God and others? Now, even though we are talking the talk, are we as a church, as a people, are we truly walking the walk of Christ, or are we caught up in ourselves? Do we possess the pride of Laodicea, depending on self instead of God? Has our faith been substituted by self and our abilities instead of the power of God? Are we, as a Christian church of today, lukewarm like the church of Laodicea because of our pride? Is God ready to vomit us out of his mouth? Now, friends, these are some serious questions that we as individuals and a church must ponder and answer before God. God knows our heart.
0: That's right, Carrie. Those are questions that we all must answer, and we all must give an account to God for the answer to those questions.
1: That's right.
0: Why do you think Jesus uses the word lukewarm to characterize Laodicea's spiritual condition?
1: That's a very good question. As we all know, lukewarm is between the temperatures of hot and cold, or cold and hot. Now, lukewarm is not too cold and is not too hot, but just right and very comfortable, just the way I like my showers. Now, if my shower suddenly got hot or cold, I'm definitely going to react by either jumping out of the shower or trying to get the temperature back to where it is comfortable for me. That's lukewarm. Now, many of you probably can relate to that. Now, you see, a state of hot or cold prompts action or movement. Don't miss it, class. The state of hot or cold prompts what?
0: Reaction.
1: Yes, that's right. It prompts a reaction. It prompts action. It prompts movement. Now, lukewarmness is comfortable. It does not prompt a reaction, an action, or movement. That is why Jesus emphasizes in Revelation 3:16 that he desired Laodicea to be either hot or cold, or cold or hot. Jesus did not desire them to be lukewarm because it symbolizes an indifference, a slow, responsive spiritual condition. Did you get that, class? I hope you got that.
0: It also appears, Carrie, that a person with a lukewarm spiritual attitude is not very alert to the spiritual signs and warnings of the soon coming of Jesus Christ.
1: That's
0: and
1: right.
0: Worst of all, the lukewarm spiritual condition also implies that a person is very satisfied or comfortable and sees no need to make any changes.
1: You're hitting on something there. A lukewarm spiritual state is a very, very dangerous position to be in. It is the most deadly temperature to be in as a church or Christian. Did you get it? That's the most deadly temperature, class, the lukewarm spirit. Matter of fact, it is spiritually deadly because you feel no need to make a spiritual change in your life. You are satisfied and comfortable with your relationship with God, even though in reality, you do not have a real close relationship with God. You are basically going through the motions of serving God. Now, remember, class, prosperity, depending on self, brings on pride. And pride produces a lukewarm church or individual, as it did with the church of Laodicea. Now, class, I must clarify something. We must clarify something here. Now, prosperity by itself is not sinful. Now, just like money, money's not sinful, right? Now, remember 1 Timothy 6:10 and turn there. That's 1 Timothy 6:10. It says what? It says, for the love of money is the root of all evil. It says what?
0: The love of
1: the
0: money.
1: Love of money. Now, money is not evil. Mm-mm. Prosperity is not evil. Mm-mm. OK, so we want to get that clear. But the love of prosperity, the love of money, the love of stuff actually leads to pride, which leads to a lukewarm person or church. Did you get that? Now, how do you know you love prosperity or money? Well, go ahead and look at where you place it. I have to look at where I place my money and my time, how much time I put into it, how much time I put into trying to earn it or trying to get it or trying to keep it.
0: You know, Carrie, God's made the Christian church and many individuals within the church today very prosperous. And the purpose of that prosperity is not to become selfish, but to actually spread or share the word of God with others.
1: That's right. So prosperity by God is only used for the purpose of advancing his will and spreading the gospel. Amen.
0: I think a perfect example of that is in the Bible. We have Nicodemus. He was very prosperous, and he actually used his prosperity to actually further the gospel.
1: Amen. Amen. And it's obvious that the church of Laodicea didn't get that. They didn't understand that. Most of their prosperity went into themselves and they forgot God.
0: Mm-hmm.
1: We must never forget, class, God prospers us not to show off our fancy and flashy stuff to others, but to glorify God by ministering to others about the gospel of Jesus Christ. Amen. But even when God prospers us, it is a great responsibility. And there is actually a danger of even forgetting the one, that's God, who gave us prosperity in the first place. Remember, all good things come from God.
0: Amen.
1: Amen. Now, think about this. Take, for instance, the people of Israel, God's chosen people to be the light of the world to tell others about the God of heaven. Now, after God rescued Israel from 400 years of slavery in Egypt, he promised to take them to the promised land. That's Canaan, a land of prosperity with a wealth of great resources flowing with milk and honey. Now, while they were in the wilderness on their way to Canaan land, he warns them to not forget him. God knows exactly what prosperity can do to the mind of a church or individual, even when he gives it.
0: He warns them because he knows that it often makes them forgetful, forgetful of God himself and also forgetful of his commandments.
1: That's it. That's it. That's right. In Deuteronomy 8, verses 11 through 14 and verse 17, that's Deuteronomy 8, verses 11 through 14 and 17, God warns the people of Israel about not only forgetting God, but forgetting his commandments. Don't miss it, class. That's another piece in there that we must understand. They forgot his commandments also. He warned them about it. Eileen, read Deuteronomy chapter 8, verses 11 through 14 and verse 17. What does God tell the children of Israel and the Christian church today?
0: Beware that thou forget not the Lord thy God in not keeping his commandments and his judgments.
1: And not keeping his what?
0: His commandments and his judgments and his statutes, which I command thee this day. Lest when thou hast eaten and art full and hast built goodly houses and dwelt therein, and when thy herds and and thy flocks multiply, and thy silver and thy gold is multiplied, and all that thou hast is multiplied. Then thine heart be lifted up, and thou forget the Lord thy God, which brought thee forth out of the land of Egypt from the house of bondage. And now verse 17. And thou say in thine heart, my power and the might of mine hand hath gotten me this wealth.
1: Now who gave him the wealth?
0: The Lord did.
1: Now, class, do you see what can happen even after God prospers you or the church if you forget God? Forget what God has done by taking your focus off of God and disobeying his commandments. This is serious. Listen carefully, class. Prosperity, when you take your focus off of God and disobey his commandments, brings about selfish pride. And pride produces a lukewarm spiritual attitude. Did you get it? This is exactly what happened to the church of Laodicea. They were neither hot nor cold, but were at the deadly temperature of being lukewarm. They were stale. They were not refreshing, to the point where God wanted to vomit them out of his mouth because of their pride. Remember, pride is an abomination to God. Because of their pride, and they didn't feel any need for God.
0: Because they forgot God, they weren't even aware of their spiritual condition. They weren't even aware that they were wretched, that they were blind, and that they were spiritually poor.
1: Because they were lukewarm. Class, I pray that you're learning something here. We are going to take a short break right now. Let me tell you, this study is about to get real, real hot. So stay tuned. We promise to be right back.
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1: Welcome back, class. Let's continue our study about the message to the church of Laodicea in Revelation. Now, why does Jesus desire that the church of Laodicea, you, me, and our Christian church of the day, be either cold or hot and not lukewarm? We're going to look at this in more detail here. Now, you have read with us earlier in Revelation chapter 3, verses 15 through 16, in the message to Laodicea, Jesus addresses three spiritual conditions here. He addresses the cold, lukewarm, and hot. Now, it needs to be clarified and emphasized that these conditions only apply to the Christian church and not the world. Now, remember, Jesus specifically addresses his message to the church of Laodicea. Now, as we already mentioned, hot prompts action or movement. Christians who are spiritually hot implies that they have an intense zeal and fervor for the cause of Christ. They are on fire for God and tell others about Jesus Christ. Now, hot Christians are active, corresponding with the will and truths of God and keeping all of his commandments. Mm-hmm. The works of hot Christians are not self-manufactured, but inspired by the love of God working within them. They have the true faith of Jesus Christ. Amen.
0: Amen. So those who are lukewarm are basically indifferent. They don't have the zeal and they lack the fervor, and there's no intense wanting to know God more or any effort to really witness or evangelize for Christ.
1: Elaine, you hit the nail on the head again. So what does cold imply spiritually, though? Does it imply a state of corruption? Does cold imply wickedness or sin? Now, before someone says yes, we must be reminded that Jesus desired the church of Laodicea to be either cold or hot. Do you truly think Jesus would want someone to be in a state of corruption or wickedness that is attached to the world?
0: No, because God hates sin.
1: That's right. He hates corruption. He hates wickedness. It is obvious to see why Jesus would want someone to be spiritually hot. But why would he want someone to be cold? Now, remember, like hot, cold also prompts a reaction, an action, or movement. Don't miss this class. Listen carefully. A cold spiritual position implies a sense of coldness and discomfort. There is actually spiritual hope for a person in this condition, because when a person is spiritually cold, he knows he lacks heat and desires to get hot.
0: So spiritually, they recognize their spiritual condition.
1: That's right.
0: Because they're cold. They see that they're sinful, and they see that they are miserable, poor, blind, and wretched.
1: That's right.
0: And this is in contrast with a person who's spiritually lukewarm, because he or she doesn't feel any lack or any need to become hot or on fire for Christ. And they don't see that they are actually, as Jesus described in Revelation 3:17, that they're miserable, that they're poor, blind, and wretched. Spiritually.
1: That's right, Elaine. You preach it. Preach it. That's good. Now, those Christians who are in a cold state are pricked by the prompting of the Holy Spirit about their spiritual condition and take spiritual action and surrender their heart to God. Now, on the other hand, the lukewarm Christian feels no prompting and they don't take action spiritually. Spiritually, a person or church in a lukewarm state is stagnant. They're stale. They're spiritually dead. Now, what spiritual solution did Jesus give to the church of Laodicea and us today to get out of a lukewarm state? Let's go to verses 18 and 19 of Revelation chapter 3. That's Revelation chapter 3, verses 18 and 19. And pray that you're flipping from text to text with us, class. Let's learn something here. Read that.
0: I counsel thee to buy of me gold tried in the fire, that thou mayest be rich, and white raiment, that thou mayest be clothed, and that the shame of thy nakedness do not appear. And anoint thine eyes with eye salve, that thou mayest see. As many as I love, I rebuke and chasten. Be zealous, therefore, and repent.
1: Amen. Jesus does not leave the church of Laodicea, nor you or me, hanging with no hope. Remember, Jesus rebukes and corrects those he loves. Jesus gives Laodicea hope only if they take heed to the counsel of Jesus Christ and wake up from the spiritual lukewarmness and repent. Jesus desires that they be on fire for him. Amen.
0: And that's how they'll be hot, no longer lukewarm, if they get on fire for Jesus.
1: And when you're on fire, things get hot.
0: Amen.
1: You know, gold does not shine unless it's burned through the fire. The hotter the fire, the purer the gold becomes. So just like gold tried in a fire, God wanted to spiritually purify the church of Laodicea, and he wants to do that to spiritual lukewarm Christians today. He wants to take us through the fire. So those who are hot and on fire for God, they will be tested. You will be tried. But that's a purifying process. So when you go from lukewarmness to hot, you're going to go through some fire. Amen. That's God working our characters and purifying our characters. Now, at the end of verse 19, Jesus counsels Laodicea to use the eye medicine spiritually, which is the holy word of God, to heal them from the blindness of their condition and to repent. He says, repent to the Lord for their pride and selfishness.
0: So the solution given by Christ to lukewarm Christians is to submit wholly to God, realizing that you will be tried and purified in the fire of life, and repent to God for your selfish pride and study God's word in order to grow spiritually.
1: Faith cometh by hearing.
0: And hearing
1: by the word of God.
0: Amen.
1: And that's the only way you can grow spiritually, friend. The only way. And I know the Holy Spirit is pricking people's minds even right now.
0: Mm-hmm.
1: Get rid of the pride. Get out of the lukewarm state into the hot state. Even though you may feel cold, that's actually a good position to be in, because the Holy Spirit is convicting you. Amen.
0: Amen.
1: Give it all to Christ right now. Now, before we end our class today, what period of church history does the message of the church of Laodicea represent? Now, the Church of Laodicea perfectly fits all the characteristics of the church movement from the 19th century to our day. Now, the church as a whole now lives in a very prosperous time compared to several centuries ago. Now, people basically have a lot of stuff. We have a lot of stuff today, especially here in America, the richest country in the world. Now, God has truly blessed the Christian church, but as a majority, the Christian church has taken their focus off of God. Are they keeping all the commandments of God? Think about that, class. Unfortunately, in many of our churches today, many are spiritually comfortable and satisfied. They are lukewarm. Evangelism and revivals have become sporadic. The zeal of preaching and teaching the soon coming of Christ and keeping his words, including all God's Ten Commandments, is actually missing from many of our churches today. Remember, when we lose our focus off God and his Ten Commandments, we become lukewarm, like Laodicea. Now, what can we learn and apply in our lives from the lessons of Laodicea? We learned about a lot of lessons already. So let's just summarize some things. And it's very simple, class. Take heed to the message and warnings to the Church of Laodicea, the seventh and last church to receive Jesus' revelation message. Notice, class, there is not an eighth church mentioned here. The seventh is the last one. Remember, all these seven messages were perfect messages for not only the church, but for us today. Prophetically speaking, this clearly shows us what time we're living in when we're talking about the seventh church, because they're not an eighth church. We are actually living in the very last days of Earth's history. Jesus is coming soon. Do you believe that, Elaine?
0: Amen.
1: I mean, he is coming soon. There are some listening right now who have been lukewarm for years. You have been spiritually stale. You have been non-responsive to the call of the Holy Spirit. Friend, you know what? God is calling you right now. He is calling you to respond. He is pleading with you. And he's pleading with you to act now and claim the promise that Jesus gave to the church of Laodicea at the conclusion of his message to them. And we're going to read that right now. That's Revelation 3, verses 20 through 21. What does it say?
0: Behold, I stand at the door and knock. If any man hear my voice and open the door, I will come into him and will sup with him and he with me. To him that overcometh will I grant to sit with me in my throne, even as I also overcame and am set down with my Father in his throne.
1: Jesus is talking to you, friend, directly to you. This is a beautiful promise, isn't it? Fully surrender to Jesus Christ and his word. Jesus is knocking at your door. Please let him in. Amen. Class, I'm sorry we are totally out of time, but stay tuned for another powerful Radio Bible class as we continue our prophecy series in the book of Revelation. Also, make sure you tell your family and friends about this prophecy series. We have so much more to teach in the book of Revelation, so you don't want to miss it. Until next time, class, on the same blessed station, may God richly bless you all.
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6: Now a look at your midday weather on Charlotte Christian Talk Radio. Partly sunny with thunderstorms today with a high near 97 and lows around 73. Partly sunny with thunderstorms tomorrow with a high of 94 and lows around 73. For your Saturday, partly sunny with thunderstorms with a high near 91 and lows around 71. And for Sunday, partly sunny with thunderstorms with a high near 81 and lows around 68. That's your midday weather on Charlotte Christian Talk Radio.
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1: Hello and thank you for joining us today. You are listening to Pictures of the End. My name is Tim Rumsey. 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That's 855-447-8788. We read in 1 Corinthians 10, verse 11, "Now all these things happened unto them for examples, and they are written for our admonition, upon whom the ends of the world are come." In each episode of Pictures of the End, we look at something from history, something in Bible prophecy, and see how it is being fulfilled today. We look at the lessons for us today. This episode is no different. The episode number is 106, and the title is 2 Samuel, Israel's Kingdom, and the Mark of the Beast. This is part two of our study on 1 and 2 Samuel. If you joined us in the previous episode, we saw how God had set up Israel as a theocracy from the time of Moses until the people demanded a king, and Saul ascended the throne as the first king of Israel. But during those centuries where God was working through this theocracy, the priest's job was to teach and enforce God's law and to lead people to look forward in faith to the Messiah. God desired his people to look to him alone as their lawgiver and the source of strength. Feeling their dependence on God, they would be constantly drawn nearer to him. God also purposed through this that they would become elevated and ennobled, fitted for the high destiny to which he had called them as his chosen people. And the Old Testament is full of these promises, especially in the book of Deuteronomy, where Moses is sharing these promises to the people that if they would just, you know, follow the law of God, if they would just place their trust and their faith in him, he would work all these amazing miracles. He would bless them beyond measure. Now, we saw in the previous episode that the theocracy and God's desire to lead Israel through the priesthood was really a type or an illustration of God's purpose to lead his people through the Holy Spirit. Specifically, it was a type of God's purpose for Christianity, and we looked briefly in the book of Acts, and we saw there that in the early years of the Christian church, God was indeed leading the church through the agency of the Holy Spirit, much as he had wanted to lead Israel in the Old Testament through the work of the priests. Now, the books of 1 and 2 Samuel take us through the end, the closing years of the theocracy, and finally we reach the point near the end of Samuel's life where the people are demanding that a king be placed over them. And they're rejecting God's rulership, in essence, and they are asking that they become like the other nations. Now, history tells us that when the man was placed on Israel's throne, it tended to turn the minds of the people from God. They would trust more to human strength and less to divine power, and the errors of their king would lead them into sin and separate the nation from God. Much of the history for hundreds of years of Israel, both the northern ten tribes and even Judah to a lesser extent, shows the sad results and how true this was, that as the people followed their king rather than God, they were led deeper and deeper into sin. Now, just as ancient Israel rejected the theocracy and demanded that a king be placed over them, Bible prophecy reveals that Christianity as a whole will make the same choice at the end of time. It will reject the work and authority of the Holy Spirit and seek to set up an earthly kingdom with a human leader enforcing religious laws of human origin. Now, we'll get to that in the second half of our show, those prophecies in Revelation. But right now, for the rest of this first half today, we're going to look at what happened in Israel as they demanded a king, because we'll find many of the aspects of this history repeated at the end of time. Now, Samuel was a judge, a prophet, and a priest. And he was the last priest of Israel to hold that office prior to the setting up the first kingdom. In other words, he was the last priest in the theocracy. The book of 1 Samuel chapter 8, the beginning of that chapter, describes the political maneuverings, the pressure of the people to have a king. We read there that it came to pass when Samuel was old that he made his sons judges over Israel. And his sons walked not in his ways, but turned aside after lucre and took bribes and perverted judgment. Then all the elders of Israel gathered themselves together and came to Samuel at Ramah and said unto him, Behold, thou art old, and thy sons walk not in thy ways. Now make us a king to judge us, like all the nations. Now God had set Israel up to be separate, to be a peculiar people unto himself, to be different from all of the nations and kingdoms and people surrounding them. And one of the biggest temptations that they often fell to through their history and that they were falling to here was to be like the other nations. They wanted a king to rule over them so that they could be like everybody else in the world. And when the Israelites first settled in Canaan, they acknowledged the principles of the theocracy, and the nation prospered under the rule of Joshua. However, over the course of the following centuries, the people departed from obedience to God's law, and they desired to be freed from the rule of their divine sovereign, and thus the demand for a monarchy became widespread throughout Israel. And so we see that there were two primary things that were leading the people to demand a king. One, they wanted to be like all the other nations. They were tired of being different, tired of being unique for God's sake. They wanted to blend in with everybody else, to just, you know, become part of the surrounding culture. And the second reason is that at their heart, deep down, they did not want to keep God's law. They were tired from having God as their leader, as their sovereign, as their lawgiver. And so they demanded a king. Now God says to Samuel, after this happens, he says, listen to the voice of the people. I'm reading from 1 Samuel 8, verse 7. God says, hearken unto the voice of the people and all that they say unto thee, for they have not rejected you, but they have rejected me, that I should not reign over them. Samuel, you know, he was human, and like probably any of us would in that situation, he felt like the people were rejecting him as their judge, as a prophet, and as priest in Israel. And God says, no, don't feel sorry for yourself, Samuel. It's not you that they have the problem with. It's me. They don't want to serve me. They don't want to follow my laws. They're rejecting me. Now, God, of course, can see in the future, and he knew that Israel would eventually desire a king. And he'd even told through prophecy that this would happen. But that does not mean that he consented to a change in the principles upon which the state was founded. The king was to be the vicegerent of the Most High God. God was to be recognized as the head of the nation, and his law was to be enforced as the supreme law of the land. So, as God instructs Samuel to go ahead and assist in the setting up of this kingdom to select a king and anoint him, in God's plan, the king would still serve some of the functions that the priests were to have been doing, and that is teaching the law of God. In other words, God would still be the one that would make the laws for the nation. The king would simply communicate those laws and then enforce them. At the same time, God warned Israel through the prophet Samuel what would happen if they established a kingdom. There in 1 Samuel chapter 8, Samuel warns the people, you know, you can do this. God will allow you to set up a king if you really want to, but be aware that this king will take your sons to run before his chariots. He'll take your daughters to be cooks and bakers. He'll take your fields and your vineyards, not all of them, just the best ones, and he'll give them to his servants. He'll also take your servants and put them to work for him. And so God warned the people what would happen, but he says, I'm not going to stop it. If you don't want me as your leader, if you don't want this theocracy anymore, we'll get you set up with a king, but be aware that it's not going to be a good thing for you. 1 Samuel 8, verse 22 says, And the Lord said unto Samuel, Hearken unto their voice, listen to them, make them a king. And Samuel said unto the men of Israel, Go ye every man unto his city. In other words, go back home, we'll begin working on this here. Now, as the book of 1 Samuel continues explaining what happens next, God leads Samuel to a young man named Saul, and he looks the part of a king. He's tall, he's handsome, probably well-built, and he has the bearing of a king. He speaks like a king. Everything externally that the people were looking for in a king, this young man named Saul seemed to fit the bill. He was an Israelite, and for a time, he does try to serve God. But as the history of King Saul unfolds here in the book of 1 Samuel, we find that he eventually departs from God. And for his rebellion as king, God rejects Saul as king, and he ends up leading Samuel to another young man named David, the legitimate future king. Samuel anoints David as a teenager, most likely, and then David, of course, soon after that goes and he fights the giant named Goliath. He wins that battle. He's instantly popular and famous throughout the land of Israel. And from that moment on, King Saul becomes jealous of David. Well, David ends up marrying one of Saul's daughters. He becomes the king's son-in-law. That does not help relations between them at all. And much of the last part of 1 Samuel describes how the king Saul is hunting down his son-in-law David, trying to kill him to prevent this future king from sitting on the throne. At the end of his life, Saul has grieved the Spirit of God. He's disobeyed God so many times that God quits communicating with him, and even if God had tried, Saul probably wouldn't have heard his voice anyways. And Saul, when he's surrounded by the Philistines, the enemy of Israel, he ends up seeking a medium for help and advice. And he listens. Well, he goes into this seance, and Samuel has died at this point. Saul believes that it's Samuel. It looks like Samuel. Of course, it's not. It's a demon. An unholy day, Saul dies in battle. And not long after that, David, the anointed king of Israel, takes the throne. Now, that's the history of the transition of Israel's theocracy through its first king and now to its second king, King David, who, by the promise of God, would reign forever through his descendants. And we're going to see that this sad history of Saul, a king of Israel, departs from God, ends up fighting against the true anointed king of Israel. All of this is a type for what happens at the end of time in the book of Revelation. We'll dive into those prophecies after the break, which is coming very shortly here, as we dive into the book of Revelation and we look at Israel's kingdom and the mark of the beast. Before we break, however, I'd like to let you know that there is an article on our website, pathwaytoparadise.org, called Israel and the Kingdom of God. This is a more in-depth study of the theocracy, the switch to Israel's kingdom, and it really answers the question biblically very clearly, why is it that God had a theocracy in the Old Testament where he used men to enforce his laws? If that was true in the Old Testament, why isn't it true now in New Testament times? And this article addresses the question very clearly, very biblically, why God, it's impossible for God to be using any people to directly enforce his laws on earth today. And there are people, there are churches that claim to do this. That cannot happen in its fullest sense until Jesus Christ comes back and sits on the throne of David. Again, go to our website at pathwaytoparadise.org. Look for the article titled Israel and the Kingdom of God. Don't go away. We'll be back right after the break. 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

Welcome back. You're listening to Pictures of the End. We are halfway through our study of the second book of Samuel in the Old Testament. The title of this episode is Israel's Kingdom and the Mark of the Beast. We have reviewed how at the end of Samuel's life, the people demanded that a king be placed over them. They rejected God's leadership.

0: and control of Israel, the theocracy as it had been for hundreds of years, and they demanded that a king be placed over them so that they could be like all of the other nations. Well, God allows this to happen, and a king named Saul is placed on the throne. He ends up rebelling against God, being rejected by God, and he ends up fighting against David, the next anointed king of Israel. And he ends up fighting against David, trying to prevent David from being from ascending the throne and becoming king of Israel. Well, Saul ends up dying to his eternal destruction. He actually listens, goes to a seance and listens to the voice of demons at the end of his life. And after he dies, then David ascends the throne. And of course, it is King David who is an ancestor of Jesus Christ. And we'll see how that plays out here in the prophecies of Revelation. We are looking now at how all of this history in Israel is a lesson and a type for what happens at the end of time. Because Christianity, the Bible says, will also set up an earthly kingdom. Now in 1 John chapter 2, John warns about the Antichrist. And he says this in verse 18, "Little children, it is the last time, and as you have heard that Antichrist shall come, even now are there many Antichrists, whereby we know that it is the last time." An important point here is that the Antichrist is not one bad guy that appears at the very end of time. It is a spirit. That's what John says, the spirit of Antichrist. It is a mindset that has developed within Christianity over a long period of time. In fact, he said it was already starting in his day. In verse 19, he goes on and says, "They went out from us." So more than one person, the spirit of Antichrist, at least is a group of people. They went out from us, but they were not of us. For if they had been of us, they would no doubt have continued with us. But they went out that they might be made manifest that they are not all of us. And then he says this in verse 20. He says, "But you have an unction from the Holy One, and you know all things." So John is drawing a distinction between those that are either part of this Antichrist system or that are sympathetic to it, and, on the other hand, those that remain faithful to God. And those that remain faithful to God have an unction from the Holy One or the Holy Spirit. In other words, they are being led and taught and directed by the Holy Spirit. Now, in the Old Testament history, again, we have seen in this episode and the last one that when Israel demanded a king, they were rejecting God's purpose for the priests, because it was the priests who were to teach and enforce the laws of God. When they demanded a king and said, "We're done with the theocracy, we want a kingdom set up," now it was the king that was to perform that role. Of course, most of the kings were not faithful and they didn't do that, but in God's plan, it would be the king that would do this. Here we see that in the issue of the Antichrist, something similar is happening. Those that are part of this Antichrist system or sympathetic to it, they, the Bible says, will reject or be blind to the leading of the Holy Spirit. Now, John goes on in verse 27. He says this, "But the anointing or the unction which you have received of the Holy Spirit abides in you, and you need not that any man teach you." If you remember, it was the purpose of the Holy Spirit to teach the law of God, to lead people to recognize the importance of the law of God and to give the power to obey that law lovingly and joyfully. And here John says, again, in 1 John 2, verse 27, "Ye need not that any man teach you." Why not? Well, because they are being taught by the Holy One or the Holy Spirit. That's not true of the Antichrist system. It is not being taught of the Holy Spirit. And therefore, it also follows that the Antichrist system will not be teaching the law of God, because the Holy Spirit leads us to keep the law of God. So, 1 John tells us that the Antichrist goes out from Christianity, and it reflects a decision within Christianity to reject the work of the Holy Spirit, to reject the authority of God's law, and ultimately to set up an earthly kingdom that looks, at least on the outward side, as Christianity, or to be a Christian power. Now, it's interesting that in the book of Daniel in the Old Testament, chapter 7, he talks about a little horn power that combines religious and political power. We read in Daniel 7, verse 8, Daniel says, "I considered the horns, which signify political powers, and behold, there came up among them another little horn, before whom there were three of the first horns plucked up by the roots. And behold, in this horn were the eyes like a man, and a mouth speaking great things." In verse 25 of the same chapter, he goes on and says, he shall speak great words against the Most High. So this is not a purely political power or merely a political power. There is also a religious or spiritual aspect to this little horn power because it's speaking against the Most High or God. And he shall wear out the saints of the Most High. Here is persecution against those who would follow God and obey him. Daniel 7:25 goes on and says, and he shall think to change times and laws. Well, this isn't surprising. We've already seen that the Antichrist mindset is one of rejection of the Holy Spirit and rejection of the law of God. And finally, there's a time prophecy, and they shall be given, that's the saints, they shall be given into his hand until a time and times and the dividing of time. Well, students of Bible prophecy have recognized for a long, long time that this little horn power points to politicized Christianity throughout the Middle Ages. And this situation in Europe lasted for well over 1,000 years, where the church and state were united together, and anybody that opposed what the church said, whether it was based on the Bible or not, they were persecuted and very often put to death. Now, Revelation chapter 13 describes the same power, but here's how John describes it. I stood upon the sand of the sea, and I saw a beast rise up out of the sea, having 7 heads and 10 horns, and upon his horns 10 crowns, and upon his heads the name of blasphemy. So here's a beast in Revelation, and again, countless Bible students and scholars have linked the identification of the little horn power with this beast of Revelation chapter 13. John goes on in Revelation 13 verse 2, and he says, the beast which I saw was like unto a leopard, and his feet were as the feet of a bear, and his mouth as the mouth of a lion. And the dragon, which in Revelation is Satan, the dragon gave him his power and his seat and great authority. So here is a religious and political power that receives power and authority not from God, but ultimately from Satan, and sets itself up within Christianity, purporting to be Christian. And we see here a reflection of the history in Israel. As the Israelites rejected God's authority, God's leading, his laws, and his priests, they accepted, they actually demanded that a king be placed over them. And we see that in Christianity's history, through so much of the Middle Ages especially, there was this kingdom set up within Christianity, especially in Europe, where political power was united with religious power as well. Now, Revelation 13, verse 3 goes on speaking about this beast or Antichrist power. And John says, I saw one of his heads as it were wounded to death, and his deadly wound was healed, and all the world wondered after the beast. Now, this brings us down to the very end of time, the time in which we're living now. And the Bible predicts that all the world will wonder after the beast. In other words, all the world will say, as Israel did of old, set up a king over us. And as the world says this, it will be rejecting the Holy Spirit. It will be rejecting the law of God as well. And it will be clamoring for a human authority to be placed over the nations of earth. A complete rejection of the Bible, a complete rejection of the Holy Spirit. Revelation 13 tells us what happens next. We read in Revelation 13, verse 15, he, this is a second beast that works with the first beast, he had power to give life unto the image of the beast, that the image of the beast should both speak and cause that as many as would not worship the image of the beast should be killed. So here at the very end of time, we see laws being put into place. These are worship laws. These are religious, spiritual laws, but relying on the civil power to supposedly enact these, or to enact these supposedly religious laws. And he causeth all, both small and great, rich and poor, free and bond, to receive a mark in their right hand or in their foreheads, that no man might buy or sell, save he that had the mark, or the name of the beast, or the number of his name. So here are worship laws that change or attacks God's law, rejects God's law, and even attaches a death penalty to those who would remain obedient to God. It reminds us of the history with King Saul. He ended up rejecting God, rejecting the law of God as his personal authority, and even attacking and trying to kill David, who was the rightful heir to the throne. We read about what happens in Revelation chapter 19 at the very end of time as Jesus Christ comes back in the clouds of glory. Here's what happens. Revelation chapter 19 verse 11 says, "And I saw heaven opened, and behold, a white horse. And he that sat upon him was called Faithful and True, and in righteousness he doth judge and make war." This is Jesus Christ. This is the rightful heir to David's throne, the one who will reign forever on the throne of David. And just as King Saul, the beginning of the kingdom of Israel, fought against the rightful heir to the throne, David, at the end of time, this little horn or beast or antichrist power, which represents a politicized Christianity, an effort to enforce the law of God, supposedly the law of God, through human laws, this system and these people will tragically end up fighting against Jesus Christ and those who would follow him. Going on in Revelation chapter 19, we read in verse 16, "And he that is Jesus hath on his vesture and on his thigh a name written, King of Kings and Lord of Lords." He is the rightful king. He will take the throne, but not without a battle. Jump down now to verse 16 in Revelation chapter 19, and we read this. Verse 19, "And I saw the beast and the kings of the earth and their armies gathered together to make war against him that sat on the horse and against his army." Again, just as King Saul fought against David to prevent him from taking the throne, here the beast, the little horn power, this politicized form of Christianity will fight against Jesus Christ and those who follow him. Verse 20 says that the beast was taken, and with him the false prophet that wrought miracles before him, with which he deceived them that had received the mark of the beast and them that worshipped his image. Friends, the only safety is receiving the seal of God and allowing the Holy Spirit to write the law of God on our minds and our hearts so that we are led by the Holy Spirit and not by what is happening in the world. And we have the promise of God that if we ask for this, if we ask for his leading, if we ask for him to take control of our lives, he will do this, that he will preserve us, that he will keep us faithful, and that we can live with him forever. Thank you for listening today. I hope you've been blessed by the time spent in God's Word, and I hope you'll join us next time on Pictures of the End.
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5: And this is one of the primary reasons why we're seeing higher rates of depression in this age where there's more fun things to do than ever before in human history. We're seeing the greatest rates of depression that we've seen actually since it's been recorded in 1915. And that is, people are repeatedly trying to find pleasure in places that are going to end up producing deprivation. Ellen White comments on Solomon. She says, "Many envied the popularity and abundant glory of Solomon, thinking that of all men he must be the what? The most happy. He was the wealthiest, far wealthier than Bill Gates." Wealth is really how much of the total monetary supply you have. And Bill Gates' total amount of the monetary supply is depleting day after day as a result of our expanded printing. Since the Chinese won't lend us any more of their money, we're having to come up with it via our printing presses. And so that is, but even if you take a look at the whole monetary supply where it was a year ago, Solomon was still far wealthier, for those who've studied it, than the wealthiest man on planet Earth. Not only was he wealthy, but he had beautiful surroundings, beautiful gardens, everything that the eye could enjoy. And then he also had

emptiness of a life that seeks in earthly things its highest good. Gloomy and soul-harassing thoughts troubled him night and day. For him, there was no longer any joy of life or peace of mind, and the future was dark with despair. Solomon's life, however, unlike Saul's, turned around. And it turned around for two reasons. One is, he analyzed his depression. He realized how depressed he was. Couldn't figure it out and began to think, why is this happening? But it wasn't just that. At the time that he was analyzing that, a voice of a prophet came to him. And that voice of the prophet told him the kingdom was going to be taken away from him and would not be totally in his line anymore. And those two things woke him up, and Solomon turned his life around. And that's why he wrote the book Ecclesiastes. It was a warning for young people to not go the pathway that he had gone. Now, when he turned around, he never reached the level of happiness that he would have reached had he not gone into this. He still had bouts of depression. His mind wasn't where it should have been. But if Solomon turned his life around, there's hope for every person on the planet to turn their life around, no matter how steep they are in these cycles of addiction. I'd like to just go into this, because this is something that's significantly increasing in our society today. This was a study done by Zillman and Bryant, experimental psychologists, University of Wisconsin. Many would question the ethics of this as well, but the study is there. They took college-age men and women, 160 of them, that had never been exposed to pornography, and exposed them to pornography for 6 weeks, and then did a comparison group on those who they didn't expose, and used just regular magazines and videos instead of the pornographic ones. What they found was pretty astounding. Those that were exposed to pornography, less interested and less attracted to their partner if they had one, more self-absorbed, less empathy for others around them, and they began to live in a very self-centered world and began to shut down, actually emotionally, in 6 weeks. And the problem in our society today, it's just amazing. I was doing rounds the other day when I think it was Larry King was interviewing Hugh Hefner and asking him about what he thought about how he has highlighted beauty in the world and has gotten away from the Victorian age and those type of things, but the real questions were not asked. Zillman has done other studies as well. He's a good scientist, and he says the negative effects of pornography have been more consistently proven than the links between smoking and lung cancer. That's how detrimental it is on the emotional intelligence. And what happens with this pornography is that people end up, just like Solomon, they do it then to just numb their pain instead of to try to get a high. Whether it's this addiction or other addictions, it's kind of interesting that Christ, and have you ever wondered why Christ wasn't slain like the lamb? You know, why wasn't it just quick if it's all that it required was death? Just quick and maybe a minute or two. Why did he have to go through what he went through? He was rejected by his closest human associates. Those that he loved rejected him. All 12. He was betrayed. He knows what it's like to go through betrayal. If a spouse has betrayed another spouse, he knows what that feels like. He knows what it feels like for a business partner to walk off with $100,000 and not come back. Betrayal. He was betrayed with a kiss by one of his close followers. And then the physical abuse he went through. Terrible physical abuse, but the mental abuse was even worse. And what about this being done by the spiritual leaders of the day? The spiritual abuse. He knows what it's like to be violated by those in spiritual authority. Felt abandoned by God. Is there anything wrong to be feeling abandoned? Christ felt abandoned by God. He knows what it's like to be falsely accused, to be falsely tried, falsely convicted, and then to undergo the cruelest death that the Romans could figure out. Crucifixion. That torturesome death.

0: And in the middle of all of those layers of pain, you know, that movie that came out a few years ago apparently tried to depict the physical layers of pain and actually tried to exaggerate them. But actually, it couldn't exaggerate the pain, because the layers of pain put on Christ were far greater than any film could depict, because of these other layers, the mental and the spiritual, and the loss that he felt without his Father's presence there, and not feeling his Father's presence. In the midst of all of those layers of pain, Christ was given the opportunity to numb his pain. Do you remember that? And you know, that was predicted. That was part of the plan of salvation. The psalmist predicted that, that that would happen. Did Christ take that opportunity then to numb his pain? No, he did not numb it. It was brought up there to his lips. He was very thirsty physically. But then, with that alcohol there to help numb his pain in high doses, he totally spit it out and wouldn't even help his own thirst. And if Christ refused to numb his pain, that gives every human being the opportunity and the hope to refuse to numb their pain. And if people in the cycle of addiction will refuse to numb their pain and take hold of the hand of Christ, they will overcome. And they will overcome as verily as any addicted person has overcome, including Solomon. Whenever we do these false ways of altering the way we feel through alcohol or other means, we need to realize two things. You can never get enough of what you don't need. And because it's what you don't need, it will never satisfy you. And a lot of people are looking for satisfaction in areas that will never really satisfy. The way of truly altering the way we feel is to change our thoughts, and to change our thoughts into what is true. That is the way. Our third case. He himself went a day's journey into the wilderness and came and sat down under a juniper tree, and he requested for himself that he might die, and said, "It is enough, O Lord, take away my life." Who is this? Yes, this was Elijah. Now, was Elijah doing anything? Was Elijah just partially obeying the commandments of God, like Saul? No. Did Elijah have a false sense of pride? No. Was Elijah participating in activities just purely for the sake of pleasure, like Solomon? Absolutely not. But yet Elijah began to suffer from significant emotional problems. He actually took off and ran from Jezebel to save his life. And 30 days later, he's asking the Lord to take his life. That's how depressed he is. Now, there's a story behind Elijah. As you know, Elijah had always followed the Lord. And he went to the brook Cherith. And he wouldn't even leave the brook Cherith till the Lord told him to leave it. After the brook dried up. The Bible says the brook dried up, and there's Elijah staying there, waiting on the Lord. The Lord tells him to go to Jezreel. Jezebel's hometown, home country actually. They're searching for him everywhere, and there he is in Jezebel's home country. And his diet was then changed. It was clear when he was at the brook Cherith, he wasn't a plant-based vegetarian. But in Jezreel, he became a plant-based vegetarian. The Lord was preparing him for something greater. But he still wasn't ready to face Ahab on Mount Carmel, until he had proved that he could live with a contentious woman successfully. If you remember, this woman who owed her salvation, really, to Elijah, when her son dies, who does she blame? Elijah. If I would have been blamed, I would have been tempted to try to give that woman cognitive behavioral therapy on the spot. But Elijah didn't do that. He went to the Lord in prayer. He did not lash out. And he successfully went through that. And it was right after that that the Lord said, "Okay, now I can see, you're ready for Mount Carmel. And he had that tremendous experience at Mount Carmel. By the way, if the Lord has put contentious people in your life, praise him for it, because he's trying to prepare you for a Mount Carmel experience. Then, at Mount Carmel, very successful, very humble through the whole process, leading Ahab. He should have been in that chariot with Ahab, but instead he's leading Ahab back to the city with a pour down rain. And the next morning, he is threatened by someone who gives the message from Jezebel. Did Elijah have reason to fear Jezebel? He did in a way, because Jezebel had killed every other prophet of the Lord. Every prophet of the Lord had been previously killed by Jezebel. But Elijah didn't do his pattern. He didn't wait on the Lord, and he took off running. And 30 days later, he requests that he might die. Now, if you remember, the Lord put him on a depression recovery program too. He actually gave him food. The angel came and gave him food. I'm sure there was some flaxseed in that. It had to be omega-3 and tryptophan to try to get the serotonin levels back up again and the dopamine levels. He exercised. Elijah was on this great exercise program, but like many depressed people, he wanted to be in a cave in the dark. And the Lord wanted him out of the cave. You know, earthquakes, fire, get out of the cave. You need light, Elijah. Finally, Elijah does get out of the cave. And with all of these things, what Elijah really needs is cognitive behavioral therapy. And the Lord started speaking to him in a still, small voice. When Elijah was depressed and wanted to die, what did the Lord ask him? Do you remember? Four-word question. What doest thou here? And that's a legitimate question. When a person is feeling depressed and wondering whether life is worth living, a legitimate question is, what doest thou here? Are you going against the will of the Lord or against your conscience? Self-examination to see if you have departed from God's plan for your life and taking the necessary corrective action can restore optimal mental health. Well, Elijah started talking. And Elijah's problem was not magnification, it wasn't emotional reasoning, it was another cognitive distortion called overgeneralization. Overgeneralization is thinking that a hypothesis is a fact instead of a hypothesis. And it's generalizing from too few instances. How was Elijah overgeneralizing? Do you remember?
1: No.
0: He said, "I'm the only one that hasn't bowed the knee to Baal." What he really should have said is, "I'm the only one that I know of." But he really believed he was the only one. The Lord let him get by with that the first time he said it. The Lord tried to work with him other ways, and Elijah kept repeating that cognitive distortion. And finally, the Lord had to correct that and say, "You know what, Elijah? There are 7,000 others that haven't bowed the knee to Baal." Then he gave him three plans to correct his emotional problems. Besides that, not only did he correct that, but he gave them three disciplinary steps. None of them Elijah wanted to do. In fact, he was repulsed by a couple of them. And for the sake of time, I'll let you figure out what those three things were later on. But Elijah did them, and he returned to a very high level of emotional intelligence. So high that he ended up being the one that was translated without seeing death. And if there's hope for Elijah to turn around with emotional problems, there's hope also for every one of us. The psalmist says, "Lord, who shall abide in thy tabernacle? Who shall dwell in thy holy hill? He that walketh uprightly, worketh righteousness." And the third phrase is, anyone remember? "Speaketh the truth in his heart." In other words, telling yourself the truth, not distorted thoughts. And when we do that, we will be ultimately successful. Case number 4. "Now behold, two of them were traveling that same day to a village called Emmaus, which was 7 miles from Jerusalem. And they talked together of all these things which had happened. So it was, while they conversed and reasoned, that Jesus himself drew near and went with them." What is talking? It's communicating. It's sharing thoughts. is what they were doing. What is a conversation? That term actually reminds me of some research, conversation, of something that's been discovered in the last few years called mirror neurons. Human beings have mirror neurons. And you will notice that sometimes if you see someone in the act of vomiting, even though you haven't been sick up to that time at all, you can feel that exact same feeling of that individual. It's a mirror neuron. And a conversation is very much that way. It shows how easily influenced we can be. And we are conversation. In other words, we're sharing thoughts and infecting each other sometimes with thoughts, particularly when they're distorted. What is reasoning? We're trying to rationalize. We're trying to come up with reasons, and that's what they were doing. And how did Jesus do? What you will see, the title of this presentation is actually Following in the Footsteps of Jesus. And how did Jesus help these individuals? He had to be there in time and in space. Time and place. And so Jesus, it says, himself drew near and went with them. If we're going to help the people and our future practices and even our fellow classmates, we're going to have to take some time to be with them, to see what they're talking about, how they're conversing, and how they're reasoning. So R, there's an acronym that we're going to develop, but R is the rational or reasoning aspect of things. It says their eyes were restrained so that they did not know him. Now, if Jesus was just interested in these two feeling better, what would he have done? He would have revealed himself. But you know, Jesus is not so much interested in us feeling better, he's wanting us to get better. There can be a difference. And so Jesus didn't allow them to know who he was because he wanted them to get better and not feel better. He said to them, what kind of conversation is this that you have with one another as you walk and are sad? What is Jesus identified here? He's identified their emotions. He's identified some of their behavior and their talk that has caused this. Is there a connection between thoughts, emotions, and behaviors? Absolutely. Why did he ask them these questions if he knew the answers? He wanted them to see this connection as well. So emotions, reasoning and emotions go together. Then they start telling him the reasons. Are you the only stranger in Jerusalem? Have you not known the things which happened there in these days? And he said to them, what things? So they said to him, the things concerning Jesus of Nazareth, who was a prophet, mighty in deed and word before God and all the people, and how the chief priests and our rulers delivered him to be condemned to death and crucified him. But we were hoping that it was he who was going to redeem Israel. Indeed, besides all this, today is the third day since these things happened. So what is Jesus identified by asking what things? This is the first step in changing behavior. He identified first the activating event. They go right into the events, the activating events. But notice also, he identifies a belief here. What's the belief? We notice that. Does it say? That's a past tense there. We were hoping. As a man thinketh, so is he. What conclusion were they drawing based on these beliefs? That he wasn't the one. And they were crushed. Cognitive behavioral therapy talks about the ABCs, the activating event. Jesus had died on the cross after an unfair trial. The consequences, they were sharing their thoughts with each other. Emotional consequences of sadness, hopelessness, and later on, Jesus identifies them as slowness of heart. What were the beliefs that brought this about? He was supposed to redeem Israel as a conquering king. They were to share in his rule. There was no way he could lose. That was the belief they had. And it was really an incorrect and irrational belief. Jesus then gives his diagnosis. Then he said to them, O foolish ones and slow of heart to believe what? And all that the prophets have spoken. What is a fool? Well, the Bible talks about four different types of fools. And by the way, when you're dealing with your patients, you may not want to use that same terminology to them. But Christ was using the fool in the context of knowing better. Should they have known better? What he was saying was yes, they should have known better. What was the result of such foolishness? It was terrible crushing of emotions and a hampering of really the rest of their life. They would have been crushed out. What needed to be dealt with if they were to survive? Their beliefs. That's what needed to be dealt with. And so they also had the D. The D is to dispute their beliefs. Their negative and discontented thoughts were affecting them, infecting others. If they were to find hope and purpose, their irrational beliefs must be diagnosed, disputed, and uprooted. And that's where the spiritual aspect comes in. Notice, Christ then says, "Ought not the Christ to have suffered these things and to enter into his glory?" And beginning at Moses and all the prophets, he expounded to them in all the scriptures the things concerning himself. So what did he use to dispute and uproot their faulty beliefs? He used the Word of God. And my question to you is, will this work today? It can still work today. What happened as a result of him using the Word? It was actually therapy that resulted. Rational, emotive, spiritual therapy. The acronym is REST. Here's the consequence. Then their eyes were opened and they knew him. He vanished from their sight. And they said to one another, "Did not our heart burn within us while he talked with us on the road and while he opened the scriptures to us?" So they rose up that very hour and returned to Jerusalem and found the 11 and those who were with them gathered together, saying, "The Lord is risen indeed, has appeared to Simon." And they told about the things that had happened on the road. What do you think they told about? That study. They told them about that study and how their incorrect beliefs were now replaced with beliefs that were true and were scriptural. And now let's see how things had changed. The activating didn't change. Christ still died. But their belief now was that this was a fulfillment of prophecy. The consequence is they were sorrowful, yet now what were they doing? They were rejoicing. Their faulty beliefs had been uprooted. Their disappointment, they found out, was really what? Really an appointment. And that's the E. The E stands for, after dispute, then you need to evaluate. And after they evaluated, they realized their disappointment was an appointment. The F means the future. And what was their future as a result? They became believers, they were bold, and they were blessed. And the G affects the goals. This is why emotional intelligence is very much related to motivation. What was the goal? First, it was the 12. In fact, such a tremendous motivation that they ran under cover of dark those 7 miles back on a worn, irregular trail. They were so excited and they were so motivated now by their new beliefs. Then it was Jerusalem, then it was Samaria, and then it was the world. I submit to you something. Throughout many places in Christianity today, it's accurately being stated that Christianity would be nowhere without the resurrection. But I can tell you, it's not just the resurrection. Christianity would be nowhere where it is today if it wasn't for the resurrection and cognitive behavioral therapy done by our Lord himself on his subjects. Because it wasn't that this didn't change after the resurrection. What changed these believers was true beliefs. And what changed them into true beliefs, in believing those true beliefs, was a simple study of the Word of God. And so I submit to you, it was Christ performing that cognitive behavioral therapy through Scripture that has propelled Christianity to where it is today. And where it needs to go in the future is going to be directly dependent upon us doing the same thing. And that is, with our subjects in front of us, when they have emotional problems and when they're sad, to ask questions like Christ did, even questions that we might know the answer to, get to their activating events, get to their beliefs, and then be able to gently show them, as did Christ, how those beliefs are irrational and don't line up with what is true. And once they understand what truth is, there, all the way to G, will be very positively affected. And this is how we can actually walk in the footsteps of Christ as we care for our patients through rational, emotive, spiritual therapy. 2 Corinthians 12 says, I will very gladly spend and be spent for you. This requires a sacrifice on our part when we're reaching the souls of our subjects. It's a lot easier to just write a prescription and go out the door. It's a lot easier to just tell them, you know what, you need to exercise and turn around and leave. But when we're reaching the soul, it requires us being willing to spend and be spent. But notice, Paul doesn't say, he doesn't begrudgingly state this. What does he say? I will very what? Gladly. This is something that was a joy for him. I will very gladly spend and be spent for you. Though the more abundantly I love you, the less I be loved. There's risk when you do this, and sometimes you're loved less. But that's not the why you're doing it, is to gain something of yourself. You're really following the example of the footsteps of Jesus, doing it in a way where you're very, very gladly spending and be spent. And it will indeed produce an eternal reward, not just in you, but in many others as well. Mental and spiritual performance, it can be improved.
1: 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For more information, go to www.nedleyhealthsolutions.com.
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4: Now a look at your afternoon weather on Charlotte Christian Talk Radio. Partly sunny with thunderstorms today with a high near 97 and lows around 73. Partly sunny with thunderstorms tomorrow with a high of 97 and lows around 75. For your Saturday, partly sunny with thunderstorms with a high near 91 and lows around 71. And for Sunday, partly sunny with thunderstorms with a high near 84 and lows around 70. That's your afternoon weather on Charlotte Christian Talk Radio.
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6: From the Christian News Radio Network, I'm Jim Miller. Maine Democrats looking for a new Senate candidate after embattled Graham Platter suspended his campaign. Earlier this week, a report surfaced claiming the Democrat from Maine sexually assaulted an ex-girlfriend while he was under the influence of alcohol 5 years ago. With Platter out, Democrats in Maine have until July 27 to replace him on the ballot as they try to unseat Republican Susan Collins in November. Iran remains defiant as it trades military strikes with the U.S. following a breakdown in peace negotiations between the pair. News Nation Washington correspondent Corey Smith reports, despite the rhetoric, President Trump says Iran is ready to negotiate.
7: We saw a familiar pattern play out after the U.S. launched its airstrikes. Iran attacked Kuwait, Bahrain, Qatar, while also issuing an ominous warning to the United States, saying Trump has once again spoken of occupying Karg Island. Come on, we're waiting for you, and we promise that not even a single American soldier will return alive. Iran going on to say, await the hard slap from the Iranians. Now, the regime in Tehran really not sounding like they want to make a deal.
6: U.S. Central Command confirming strikes on 90 Iranian military targets have been carried out on air defense systems, coastal surveillance assets, and missile and drone storage sites. A week-long preliminary hearing of the Charlie Kirk murder case will resume today. A video statement from the roommate and partner of Charlie Kirk's accused killer will be played in court. The police interview with Lance Twiggs is part of the prosecution's case against Tyler Robinson. The Gulf Coast seeing a plume of Sahara dust move in, bringing hazy skies and helping drive temps even higher. The dust travels more than 5,000 miles through the Caribbean and Atlantic after forming in the African desert. It's expected to heavily impact Florida and portions of the Gulf Coast states this weekend. Rain is helping firefighters in Colorado get a handle on the Aspen Acres wildfire. It's forced thousands of people from their homes while charring about 136 square miles. But incident commander Jake Livingston says they now have a whole new set of issues to deal with.
8: All the vegetation and organic matter has been burned off of the soil, so it's really susceptible to erosion from sudden heavy rains, and then that all flows down into the drainage and accumulates rapidly and then turns into a mud flow, which 2 feet of flowing mud can move a full-size truck.
6: Evacuees are hoping the rain means they can return home soon. Three firefighters were killed last month in western Colorado by flames from fast-moving fires in Mesa County. Well, Taco Bell yanking fresh ingredients from the menu at some locations due to a multi-state outbreak of an intestinal infection. Nearly 2,000 people nationwide have reportedly been sickened by the infection, with Michigan reporting the largest number of cases. Taco Bell says it's pulling lettuce, various sauces, guacamole, and cilantro onion. From Christian News Radio Network, I'm Jim Miller. To hear this and other reports on demand, visit ChristianNewsRadio.org.
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10: It sounds like something out of a Hollywood screenplay, but the story is true. It happened in 1998 over Muncie, Indiana, to two men flying alone in a Cessna 172. Suddenly, without warning, the pilot clutched his chest, slumped over the instruments, and died. His 81-year-old partner had no time to be startled or to grieve. He had never piloted an aircraft in his life, but he was a pilot now. He shouted into the radio, "Mayday, Mayday," and two nearby pilots heard and began to give to Robert Kupferschmidt a steady stream of instructions: climbing, steering, accelerating, and most frightening of all, landing. They directed him to the nearest airfield as emergency vehicles rolled into place, expecting the worst. But Robert surprised them all. He bounced the plane several times on approach, the nose even hitting the ground, but he landed safely. 81 years old, but what saved him on what could easily have been the last day of his life was his ability to regress and, like a child, follow instructions without question. Hanging on every word as though his life depended on it, because it did. In the same way, our lives depend on every word that proceeds out of the mouth of God. And this morning, I would like to expose the one way in which believers can unleash the power of God among us that alone can save the world. We're using the title, "We Can Take Jericho." Join me in Joshua chapter 5 to begin, verses 10 to 12. On the evening of the 14th day of the month, while camped at Gilgal on the plains of Jericho, the Israelites celebrated the Passover. The day after the Passover, that very day, they ate some of the produce of the land: unleavened bread and roasted grain. The manna stopped the day after they ate this food from the land. There was no longer any manna for the Israelites, but that year they ate the produce of Canaan. It is the most meaningful meal they have eaten since the Exodus. And for the older Israelites at least, there must have been tears in their eyes. The manna has stopped. The Passover has been reinstituted. The life of wilderness wandering is over. The children of Israel are home at last. They were on this spot 40 years earlier, when their parents balked at the challenge of conquering the land of the giants. They rebelled against Moses and God, and the Lord turned them back to the desert. They never tasted the milk and honey. But now the nation has a second chance. And oh, thank God for second chances. Where would any of us be without them? They have already crossed into Canaanite territory. Sovereign nation status awaits them just ahead. And the first great challenge of the conquest looms before them like an insurmountable Everest, the most formidable city they have ever seen, and the gateway to the entire territory. It is Jericho, with its imposing walls, an immovable object in the nation's path. Up to now, the Israelite army has been unstoppable, steamrolling wilderness nations in their path, one after the other. When Sihon would not grant them passage through Amorite territory, they destroyed his forces and took over his land. When Og, king of Bashan, marched his soldiers against them, they defeated his army, leaving, the Bible says, not one survivor. And when they came to Jordan at flood stage, without so much as a flotation device among them, the Lord God halted the water in its stream, piling it in a heap into liquid walls on either side, and they passed through on dry ground. Nothing has been able to so much as hinder them in their steady course toward their destiny. But now there is Jericho. What happens when an irresistible force meets an immovable object? A study in physics. Joshua 6:1-5. The Bible says, "Now Jericho was tightly shut up because of the Israelites. No one went out and no one came in. Then the Lord said to Joshua, 'See, I have delivered Jericho into your hands, along with its king and its fighting men. March around the city once with all the armed men. Do this for 6 days. Have 7 priests carry trumpets of ram's horns in front of the ark. On the 7th day, march around the city 7 times with the priests blowing the trumpets. When you hear them sound a long blast on the trumpets, have all the people give a loud shout. Then the wall of the city will collapse and the people will go up, every man straight in.'" That's the plan. Unorthodox, to say the least. Unheard of in the annals of war. Each day at the crack of dawn, the people assemble in exact formation. The armed guard falls in at the front of the procession, followed by 7 priests with 7 trumpets escorting the Ark of the Covenant shoulder high. Next in line, the people assemble themselves, each tribe under its banner. Finally, the rear guard takes its place, protecting the nation's flank. They march to Jericho in the early morning, up to its very walls, and circuit the city in solemn procession. No sound is heard save the trudging of feet and the blasts of the trumpets on cue, as if under a conductor's baton. The Jericho watchmen look on the spectacle with anxiety, expecting an attack at any moment. But no attack comes. No artillery is slung. No ram is battered. No scaling ladder is mounted. At the end of a single circuit, the procession turns and heads for home as silently as they came. Each day, for 6 days, the procedure is exactly the same. But on the 7th day, everything changes. There are 7 revolutions instead of 1, and at the sound of the trumpets this time, all the people raise their voices in a unified, loud shout, the first sound the people have made all week, and the mighty walls of Jericho tumble down in a veritable Niagara of cascading stones. The people mount up and take the city, sparing no one but Rahab and her family, who, unbeknownst to any of them, is to become progenitor of the Messiah. And Jericho falls utterly, collapse, captured by the army of God. And we are left to contemplate, what are we to make of this unusual story? Last days, the revolutions in formation around the city, and the trumpet sounds and the united shout were the actions that implemented Israel's faith. But the power that felled the walls of Jericho was not the power of sound waves. A different kind of physics was at work on this day, a spiritual connection that caused a physical reaction. There is a potent formula for success in the things of God that is revealed in the Jericho story, but the elements are not chemical. They are interpersonal. We have been convinced that we can conclude our mission, finishing Christ's work in the earth, with his teachings, educating people out of darkness into light. But correct doctrine by itself is not transformative. It can never finish God's work. The field of the release of God's power in the earth for his purpose is in the connections formed by faith between personal beings, divine and human. It is the power of communal faith expressed in exact obedience, God's formula for conquest. Communal faith expressed in obedience, God's formula for conquest. It has not changed. Look at verses 6 and 7. Notice something peculiar with me. I'm still in Joshua 6. It says, "So Joshua, son of Nun, called the priests and said to them, 'Take up the ark of the covenant of the Lord and have seven priests carry seven trumpets in front of it.' And he ordered the people, 'Advance, march around the city with the armed guard going ahead of the ark of the Lord.'" It is an odd and striking feature of the Jericho story that when Joshua revealed to the people his eccentric battle plan, nobody questioned him. These are the same people that murmured against Moses repeatedly at the slightest provocation, but nobody murmurs now. And it's plain to see that the plan is useless. What good will it do to march around the walls without mounting an attack? Not only that, the whole thing is ridiculous, walking in circles like children playing ring around the rosy. The Jerichoites will think we're a bunch of buffoons. And what about the safety factor? What if they put snipers in the towers to pick us off while we're walking around defenseless? There are plenty of reasons to criticize Joshua's unconventional plan. And nobody heard it from God. The people heard it only from Joshua. But not a single citizen offers the slightest complaint. They just fall in formation and carry out their captain's orders. And we are stunned. We are in awe. Patriarchs and Prophets, page 488, we get this commentary. There was perfect order and perfect silence in the procession. Perfect order and perfect silence in the procession. Nobody was cutting in line. Nobody whispering, passing notes, chewing gum. No cell phones were going off in the line. And Israel's exact compliance with their commander's orders, as an emblem of their united faith, unleashes the power of God among them. Israel triumphed at Jericho for two reasons: because they acted as one, and because they obeyed explicitly God's command. The formula for conquest in the things of God has not changed. God still commands a process that at times seems mad to us, but there is method to his madness. God wants to push our faith past the final vestiges of self-reliance, which is the enemy of faith. And there is nothing that gets us past self-reliance more quickly than something ridiculous.
11: When we cannot explain the rationality of our actions, that is when faith is at its best. Useless and ridiculous are words of triumphant faith. That's how God has arrived.

arranged redemption. Like Noah, who built an ark on dry ground in a world where it had never rained. Or Abraham, who left the comfort and security of his father's house, not because he got kicked out, because he was sent to a land he didn't know of, where he didn't know where he was going. Or Moses, who gave up the palace of Egypt to tend sheep for 40 years and then walk around in the wilderness for another 40 years and never regretted his decision. These are the best people the Bible has to offer, the heroes of the human family, and their greatness was in the strength of their faith in the face of the ridiculous. There's power in that kind of faith. The Church of God in the last days needs the power of communal faith more than ever before. The obstacles to be overcome are greater now than at any time in salvation history, and the enemy is angrier than he has ever been. We can never accomplish God's work in the earth without unity and obedience, God's formula for success. It took less than 90 minutes for the year 2008 to record its first murder in our country. 1:25 a.m., New Year's Day, just outside Cincinnati in Ohio, a 26-year-old man was shot to death in a club after getting into an argument. And in spite of 15 security guards and hundreds of other partygoers, the shooter escaped with no eyewitnesses. That's a 26-year-old man dead for no reason, and it's not getting any better. This is the world we live in, and we cannot protect ourselves or our children from the realities of a fallen world. What we need to do is get out of here. The power of God is waiting to be unleashed among us just as it was at Jericho, but we need a greater faith than we have now. And to a great degree, the crisis of faith for our church, God's people of the last days, is in the lack of oneness among us. We are a church at odds with one another, coexisting in a civilized separation, détente. Now, some will say it's an exaggeration. Some will get angry with that characterization. But the fact of the matter is, there are very few of us who have ever lived on both sides of the divide in our church and are therefore qualified to make an evaluation. I use the word détente, a civilized separation that we have settled into. It makes us comfortable, it keeps the peace, but there is no power in it, no divine power. God has created us in such a way that our full potential is reached only through interrelatedness. It's a law of human nature. We are communal creatures. That's how we're made. And redemption has been ordered in accordance with the same law. Notice, it was when the disciples got together in that upper room and put aside their differences and apologized to each other and got their relationship straight that the power of God was poured out upon them in the early rain power, and they went forth in that power to preach the gospel to the then known world. It was through reconciliation in obedience to God's command. In fact, Jesus told them, wait for the Holy Spirit in that room. Don't leave till the Spirit comes. The Spirit came when they had reconciliation. Let me show you something. Turn with me to Genesis chapter 11 just for a moment. I want to change our focus for a minute. This is another familiar story. This is the Tower of Babel story. I want to read verses 5 and 6. But the Lord came down to see the city and the tower that the men were building. The Lord said, if as one people, speaking the same language, they have begun to do this, then nothing they plan to do will be impossible for them. Here's the power God has invested in human nature. Babel and Jericho are two accounts of God's acts in response to human oneness with opposite results. For the Babel builders, God interrupted their building and halted their careers because their unity was based on rebellion against him.
But for Israel at Jericho, God fought for them and removed the obstacle to their success because their unity was based on obedience to him and loyalty to his commands. The power of God awaits our reconciliation. When that is combined with obedience to God's command, there is limitless power at our disposal to complete the work of God. And there's no other way for us to get that power. That's how God has arranged salvation. Jericho was built 1,000 years before Joshua was even born. It was the oldest city in Canaan and one of the oldest cities in the world. Its fortified walls were 25 feet high in some places and 20 feet thick. Sentries posted in the guard towers could see the enemy armies approaching from miles away. Jericho was renowned in its day as an invincible city, impossible to be overthrown. Yet Israel took it down without breaking a sweat because God was determined that it should be so. And notice the battle plan devised by God and given to Joshua. There was nothing in that plan that depended on human might or ingenuity or technology. The walls of Jericho came down by divine power. Beloved, we can take Jericho. We can accomplish the greatest mission any people have ever been given in the earth. The mission to finish the work of Jesus Christ. Jesus has left us as his disciples to finish the work of redemption in the earth. But we cannot do it unless we act in community, in obedience to God's command. The counsel that we have been given specifically as a denomination confirms this biblical message. I want to read two excerpts from you. One is a quote against individualism. The other is against division. The first is from Testimonies to Ministers 29. It is his, that is Satan's, studied effort to lead professed Christians just as far from heaven's arrangement as he can. Therefore, he deceives even the professed people of God and makes them believe that order and discipline are enemies to spirituality. That the only safety for them is to let each pursue his own course. I was shown that it is Satan's special work to lead men to feel that it is God's order for them to strike out for themselves and choose their own course independent of their brethren. One more. Testimonies to the Church, Volume 9, 194. Unity existing among the followers of Christ is an evidence that the Father has sent his Son to save sinners. It is a witness to his power, for nothing short of the miraculous power of God can bring human beings with their different temperaments together in harmonious action. The name Joshua literally means the Lord saves. The same Old Testament name in Greek is found in the New Testament. Do you know what it is? Joshua in the Greek is the name Jesus. How fitting. The one who makes us one. It is in oneness of heart and hand, united faith in action, that the power of God is unleashed among his people, and only Jesus can accomplish it. Listen, church, we can stay just like we are, and don't think it hasn't occurred to me. I could have great peace right here as the pastor of Collegedale Church if I just let everything be and stay just like it is. We can stay like this. We'll be comfortable. We can ride out the time and try to wait for Jesus to come. But if we want to fulfill Christ's mission to change the world, we have to get uncomfortable. There is no reconciliation without first passing through conflict. The past has to be addressed. We have to beg each other's pardon. We have to put aside our differences for real, like the disciples did in the upper room, and then the power of God will come down. God is waiting. He's waiting for us. What are we waiting for? Do you remember July 7 of last year? 7-7-07. A remarkable date in history. Our whole nation, the whole world, in fact, was drawn to that day. 7-7-07. Some people thought that the date had mystical power.
I read that 31,000 couples got married on that day in America, more than twice the average for a summer Saturday. The average is around 14,000. Around 31,000 got married that day. They believed in the symbolism of the number 7. They wanted their marriage to start on that day. There were pregnant women who arranged for cesarean sections that day because they wanted their child to be born on 7-7-07. And there was a stir among Adventists, too. 7-7-07 fell on a Sabbath, another 7, the seventh day of the week. And many of us thought there was revival potential in those numbers. Now, I, for one, do not belittle the symbolism of the number 7. Just look at the Jericho story. 7 priests, 7 trumpets, 7 revolutions on the seventh day, and the walls came down. It's a number, it's a symbol. But without the formula that God has given us, they're just empty numbers. Nothing can happen. 10 days of prayer were set aside last year, culminating on 7-7, praying for the outpouring of the Holy Spirit. Some of us here in Collegedale took part in that prayer, and we were blessed. There's always a blessing in setting aside time for prayer. It can't miss. But something was missing from our revival effort. If the early rain is the pattern for the latter rain, then reconciliation was missing. There was no call to come together in an upper room encounter and deal with our offenses against each other of the past and seek forgiveness and unity. Reconciliation comes through resolving conflict, addressing our wrongs, apologizing to each other, begging each other's pardon. There is no power without that. God won't let us bypass it. There's no true unity without that. There's a superficial coming together, and we have to keep it surface because we're afraid if it gets too deep, we'll reach the level of the conflict, the underlying conflict. It exists. It is here. Don't tell me it's not here. But who wants to deal with it? Who has the stomach for that? It's easier to keep quiet and pretend. Present an image and let that be our reality. That's easier. But there's no power of God in it. God would have to deny himself to pour out his spirit without his reconciliation. God's waiting on us. What are we waiting for? What are we afraid of? Don't we believe in the power of Christ's forgiveness? The power to heal, to bring us into true oneness. Don't we believe in it? What are we afraid of? What are we waiting for? There was no call for reconciliation on 7-7-07, not in Collegedale. And maybe I'm the one who should have called for it. Well, I'm calling for it now. I'm calling for it now. Who has the stomach for it? Who has the courage? There's no power in détente. You know what that word means? It means the easing of strained relations. Not reconciliation, it's just a truce. There's no power of God in it. The second Joshua is greater than the first. He is the captain of the Lord's army who brings down the walls of hostility and alienation between us and plants in the hearts of every willing person the flag of his love and his grace. We can take Jericho. Yes, we can. We can unleash the power of God among us to change the world for Jesus Christ and to finish Christ's work. But God's formula is united action in perfect obedience to his command. And to get there, we're going to have to repent. All of us. There is no other way. We're trying very hard in Collegedale Church to promote greater community. People have asked me, why don't you start a Wednesday night prayer meeting service in the sanctuary? There's only one reason. Because we are trying to promote group life in our church. We have the big gathering. We think we need more small gatherings where real community can take place. That's our strategy, and we think it's God ordained. That's why we have in the group link tomorrow. Our strategy is to promote group life so we can become a real community with depth of connection between us based on Christ's reconciliation. That's why we're doing what we're doing. We think it's God ordained. So what are we waiting for?
God's waiting on us. We're waiting on Him. We got to move.

0: 1-800-617-WORD. That's 1-800-617-9673. Until next time, remember to keep Jesus, the true word of life, by your side.
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2: I once got a letter from a woman named Chandra that shows what can happen when first we listen to a lie.
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2: The progression continues when we dwell on the lie.
3: I started to think that I had to perform to earn God's acceptance.
2: If we dwell on lies, soon we'll start to believe the lies.
3: I could only please Him by being a perfect Christian.
2: And finally, we act on the lie.
3: The pressure was so much, I was in severe depression.
2: But there's power when we start hearing, dwelling on, and believing the truth.
3: I've come to realize that I need to fill my mind with God's Word. Not to perform or keep Him from being mad. I just need to know the truth so I can say no to lies.
2: How can you fill your mind with God's liberating truths today? With Seeking Him, I'm Nancy DeMoss Wagglemuth.

0: Luther had been called to trial, and he arrived in Worms on the 15th of April, 1521, and he caused quite a stir. People were dying to see him, and his place of residence was constantly full of people who wanted to spend a few moments with this brave man who was willing to take on the whole church all on his own. Luther's very appearance was a victory in itself, for to be condemned and excommunicated and then be given a voice in trial undermines the authority of the one who excommunicated him. It must be noted that Luther, at this stage of his life and ministry, still had no intention of breaking away from the church. He commented that nothing could be gained through schism, and he hoped to reform the church from within. One of the key principles of the Reformation that Luther accepted and held on to resolutely was that the Bible was the foundation of all Christian belief and practice. Thus, when accused of error and heresy, he simply asked his accusers to show him from the Bible where his error was. As he was about to enter the room, a few people spoke words of encouragement to him, in particular one army general, who told him that he was about to make a more noble stand than he and any of his captains had made on the battlefield. He told them that if his cause was just, and he was sure of it, to go forward in the fear of God.
1: At the trial, Luther was asked two things. Firstly, were the books his? And secondly, whether he would retract his opinions. Luther responded and said that the books were his, but he asked for some time in order to craft his response as to whether he would retract or not. This convinced the assembly that he was not acting from impulse and would later give further weight to his answers.
0: The next day, when Luther responded, he divided his writings into three different sections. In the first section, he dealt with faith and works, and even his enemies declared that these were not only harmless, but also beneficial. In the second class of books, he denounced the corruptions of the papacy, and to revoke these would strengthen the tyranny of Rome. And in the third class of books, he denounced those who defended these very evils. While Luther admitted that perhaps he could have been a little bit less harsh in his responses, even these he was not willing to retract. At this point, Luther had spoke only in German, and he was now asked to give his response in Latin. Despite being tired, he was able to do this, and it gave further weight to his response as everyone in the chamber heard what he said for the second time. The spokesman now pushed him for an answer, asking him the question, will you or will you not retract? Standing here on this very spot, Luther gave a response that has become famous over the centuries. Unless I am convinced by scripture and plain reason.

0: for I cannot accept the authority of popes and councils, for they have often contradicted each other. My conscience is captive to the word of God. I cannot and I will not recant anything, for to go against conscience is neither right nor safe. Here I stand. I cannot do otherwise. So God help me. Amen.
1: The assembly stood in amazement, speechless at what they had just seen and heard. He was again asked if he would retract, to which he responded, "May God be my helper, for I can retract nothing."
0: The courage that Luther spoke with at this trial has inspired many people since then to stand for God in the face of opposition and against the odds. In Mark 13, verse 9, the Bible tells us that one day we may have to stand before kings and rulers. May we be faithful to God, that if we have to stand, we would do so with boldness and unflinching courage in the face of trials.

0: Remember how you felt the last time you needed to say some things you knew would not be well received? I do. I didn't sleep for many nights prior to speaking up. What do we do when we have a hostile audience? That's our topic on this edition of Daughters of Promise. I'm your host each weekday, and I love what I do. I'm Christine Wurtzen. Well, speaking up is hard enough when it's a stranger, but let it be a family member or a friend, and the anxiety just spikes because the risks are so high. There is the possibility of rejection, as well as the pain of knowing you're about to cause someone to be hurt by your words. If I follow Jesus, though, I follow him into controversy. He spoke the truth when it was popular, but he was even bold to speak his Father's words when it cost him his life. At one point, Jesus said that he came to bring a sword, not peace. In other words, truth is often divisive. God's servants outside our country's borders make these kinds of tough choices every day. This past Sunday, there were pastors who had to make the decision whether or not to preach, knowing that if they did, they would be imprisoned. I'm embarrassed to say that I have often hidden the truth, fearing I might lose a job, a friend, or create a shift in family dynamics. The Apostle Paul earned the credibility to speak to the believers in Thessalonica about any issue because he brought the message of Christ to them at great personal peril. Think of how seriously you would take someone's words, for instance, if they risked their life to deliver them to you. Paul said, "For me to live is Christ and to die is gain." He proved it when he was beheaded under Nero's rule in 60 AD. Every word Jesus spoke counted, even when it cut across the grain of public and private worlds. I need to follow him into the same kind of controversy and obedience. For Daughters of Promise, I'm Christine Wurtzen.
1: Blessed are the poor in spirit, for theirs is the kingdom of heaven. Blessed are they that mourn, for they shall be comforted. Blessed are the meek, for they shall inherit the earth. Blessed are they which do hunger and thirst after righteousness, for they shall be filled. Blessed are the merciful, for they shall obtain mercy. Blessed are the pure in heart, for they shall see God. Blessed are the peacemakers, for they shall be called the children of God. Blessed are they which are persecuted for righteousness' sake, for theirs is the kingdom of heaven. Blessed are ye when men shall revile you and persecute you, and shall say all manner of evil against you falsely for my sake. Rejoice and be exceeding glad, for great is your reward in heaven.
2: I have confidence in you through the Lord that ye will be none otherwise minded, but he that troubleth you shall bear his judgment, whosoever he be.
3: Here we are.
4: I hope she's home.
5: Can I ring the bell?
6: May I ring the bell?
5: But I want to.
3: Well, somebody better, or we'll miss our visit with Mrs. G.
7: Hello. I'm glad to see you. I was listening for you. Come on in.
8: How about some stories?
7: Stories? Yes, I've got some specially for you. It has been just an ordinary sort of day for the boy Samuel up at the tabernacle at Shiloh. Worshippers have come and gone all day long. High Priest Eli, dressed in his gorgeous robes, has sat on his special seat at the tabernacle door, hour after hour, listening to the people's grievances and problems. But now the last person has left. The tabernacle door is shut. All is quiet. At last. Old Eli is tired. Samuel has led the old high priest shuffling to his bed. Eli sleeps in one of the side rooms in the Lord's house, the tabernacle. His sight is almost gone. He is heavy and old and weak. He can hardly bend enough to lie down on his bed mat on the floor. Samuel has helped Eli to get comfortable and pulled a blanket over him. As it begins to get dark, Samuel lights the beautiful gold lamp, the menorah, in the tabernacle. This lovely lamp is made to look like a living tree with golden buds and blossoms and almonds on its central stem and on its six branches, three on either side of the central stem. So, seven branches in all. And at the end of each branch is a gold cup shaped like an almond, with oil in it and a wick. Each cup holds just enough oil in it to keep the wicks burning all through the night until dawn in the morning. You might say the lamp is on a timer. The crickets are still chirping outside as Samuel himself finally lies down on his bed mat on the floor in his room in the tabernacle, which is close to Eli's room, near the most holy place. The most holy place is the special place of God's presence, God's throne room, if you like, where the Ark of the Lord is. You remember the Ark of the Lord, that beautiful box with the golden angels on its gold lid? Owls are hooting outside as Samuel drifts off to sleep. Samuel sleeps soundly until a voice calls, "Samuel! Samuel!" Samuel wakes up. What's that? The lamp is still burning. Samuel can see its glow. It's not time to get up yet. But, yes, someone called my name. Yes, why, of course. That was Father Eli calling me. Oh, I do hope he's all right. Coming, Father! Samuel calls out as he jumps up quickly and runs to Eli's room. Here I am, Father. You called me?
8: No, I didn't call you, my son, the old man says sleepily. Go and lie down again. Go back to sleep.
7: Samuel goes back and lies down again. No crickets are chirping now. All is still, very quiet. Not a sound to be heard. Samuel! Samuel! Once again, Samuel hears his name. He jumps up quickly and runs to Eli once more. Here I am. You called me, Father.
8: No, my son. I didn't call you. Do go back to bed.
7: So Samuel went back to bed, very puzzled. What is wrong with old Father Eli? Doesn't he know what he says? Samuel wonders as he lies down on his bed mat. Samuel! Samuel! Why, here's the voice again, and I am not dreaming. Samuel is up, quick as a wink. Here I am, he says, running into Eli's room. You did call me. What can I do for you, Father? My son, Eli says slowly. Now Eli is puzzled too. Then he knows. Yes, Eli knows. My son, I did not call you. Go back to your bed and lie down again. And if the voice comes again, if you hear your name again, say, "Speak, Lord, your servant is listening." Samuel goes back to his little room and lies down again. Would the Lord actually speak to me? I've never heard the Lord's voice. Then it happened. Samuel! Samuel hears his name again. There's no doubt about it. That's his name, all right. But why ever didn't he know before that the voice was not Eli's voice at all? Nothing like Eli's voice. And, oh, there stands the Lord himself at the foot of Samuel's bed. Samuel sits up in utter wonder. Speak, for your servant is listening, Samuel says in a quiet, reverent voice. Does Samuel shield his eyes with his hand, or does he gaze in awe at the magnificent, majestic sight of the Lord God himself? But the Lord is speaking to him. Samuel, I am going to do something terrible in Israel. It will be so terrible that everyone who hears about it will be stunned. Soon I am going to carry out against Eli all the punishments I have warned him would come to his family. I have already told him that I am going to punish his family forever. His sons have been doing evil things against me, but their father, Eli, has not stopped them, even though he knew all about their wicked behavior. Therefore, I solemnly declare to Eli and his family that there is no hope for them. Nothing can now take away the punishment that I will soon bring upon them. No sacrifice and no offering can wipe away their dreadful sin and bring them forgiveness. Then the Lord vanished. Samuel is stunned to hear the Lord God himself say that no sacrifice, no offering can bring forgiveness to Father Eli and his sons. What thoughts rush through the boy Samuel's mind? No forgiveness. No forgiveness for priest Hophni and priest Phinehas. No forgiveness, not even for Father Eli, the high priest of Israel. Isn't Father Eli the most holy man in all Israel? The priests are always offering sacrifices here at the tabernacle for thousands and thousands of people. People come to the tabernacle to get forgiveness. And when people are sorry for their sins, the Lord always forgives them. So the priests themselves are not sorry for their sins. When people tell God they are sorry for their sins and stop doing what is bad, the Lord forgives them. But when people are not sorry for their sins, but keep on and on doing what is bad, God will not forgive them. How can he? Yes, Father Eli's sons are wicked, and they keep on being wicked. Father Eli should have turned them out from being priests, I guess. He should have fired them. Samuel lies very still on his bed mat on the floor. But I have seen the Lord. I have heard his voice. The Lord has actually spoken to me, Samuel says in an awed, excited whisper. I had never heard God's voice before. This is the very first time. The lamp is still burning, but it will go out soon at dawn. Samuel is so deep in thought that I wonder if he even hears the birds as they begin twittering outside. Ah, daylight is coming in. The lamp will soon go out and it will be time to get up. What will this morning be like? Eli will be sure to ask me if the Lord spoke to me and what the Lord said to me. What can I tell poor Father Eli? And Eli, as he lies on his bed this early morning, what has he been thinking? How has he spent the last hour or two before dawn? Amen. I, the one who should be receiving messages from the Lord. But I am being passed over. I am left out. Oh, but I did have a message from the Lord quite recently. An awful, dreadful message. Eli, lying on his bed, shudders as he remembers. Yes, yes, a lean prophet with a shrill voice came to see me. Said the Lord had sent him. I was thankful no one else heard what he said. Oh, now as I think about it, I can hear that prophet's voice ringing in my ears still. God says, I can only honor those who honor me. Those who despise me, I will treat with contempt. Eli, you have not honored me. You have honored your sons instead, by going along with them in their wickedness. You and your sons have made yourselves fat on the offerings my people have brought to me. You have made a mock of my sacrifices. You have treated my house and my law with contempt. Now I will treat you with contempt. Now I will raise up another priest instead of you, a faithful priest who will honor me. I will bless him and his family, but your family, your grandchildren, and your great-grandchildren will be sick and poor. Some of them will beg for any menial job around the tabernacle just to get a crust of bread to eat. Your two sons, Hophni and Phinehas, will die both on the same day, and that will be a sign to you that what I say is true. Then the prophet was gone. Eli is trembling even now as he remembers. Tears run down his face as he relives that dreadful visit of the prophet. Now the lamp has gone out in the Lord's house. Full daylight has come. Old Eli feels a draught of air on his face as Samuel opens the outer door of the tabernacle. Samuel's heart is pounding as he goes to Eli's room now to help him get up and dress. "Samuel, my son," Eli says as Samuel comes in, "tell me, did the voice speak again? Did you hear your name called again?" Samuel nods and looks so kindly at his dear old master. "What did the Lord say to you, my son? Tell me everything. Don't hold anything back. May the Lord punish you severely, Samuel, if you hold anything back from me." So Samuel has to tell poor old Eli everything the Lord has said about the dreadful days of death and destruction that are going to come upon Eli and his family. It is a message of doom and despair. Old Eli listens intently to every word. Tears are falling from Eli's blind old eyes as Samuel stops speaking. "It is the Lord," Eli says in a quavering voice. "Let him do what he thinks best."
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10: 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And now, here's our Creation Moments host, Ian Taylor.
11: One of our Creation Moments listeners has written to ask how evolutionists explain the development of male and female. The problem is, if a mutation produced the first male, it isn't likely that another mutation would have produced the first female at the same time and in the same neighborhood. The writer further pointed out that studies now show that with current genetic errors we all carry within us, one male and one female would not be enough to establish a new population of male and female creatures. The question is important. Evolutionists have admitted that their theory does not have a satisfactory explanation for how male and female could have developed. One evolutionist even noted that because evolutionists have no credible explanation, most textbooks simply ignore the question, as obvious as it is. But evolutionists also point out that the problems in explaining the origins of male and female are even greater than those I've already mentioned. They now admit that their studies show that if creatures progress by evolution, creatures who reproduce sexually would be at a disadvantage. Even worse, sexual reproduction is, as one evolutionist put it, designed to weed out the very genetic variations that supposedly cause evolution. It's difficult to understand, then, how anyone could say that evolution offers a better explanation of life than the Bible's creation account.
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13: Emeralds, an evolutionary puzzle. This is Ken Ham on a mission to strengthen the global church with God's Word. Geologists who start with millions of years have a hard time explaining the following. how the right chemicals and unlikely conditions needed to form emeralds came together at just the right time. Well, that's because they ignore the Bible's history. The relatively rare ingredients needed to form emeralds are found in different types of rocks. They find each other as they're transported and mixed together by hot water. Now, these conditions could only be met during major earth movements and rising waters, during mountain building. Well, the flood of Noah's day provides a perfect scenario for this to happen. Emeralds should remind us of God's creating beauty from ashes.
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16: Now a look at your afternoon weather on Charlotte Christian Talk Radio. Partly sunny with thunderstorms today with a high near 97 and lows around 73. Partly sunny with thunderstorms tomorrow with a high of 97 and lows around 75. For your Saturday, partly sunny with thunderstorms with a high near 91 and lows around 71. And for Sunday, partly sunny with thunderstorms with a high near 84 and lows around 70. That's your afternoon weather on Charlotte Christian Talk Radio.
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18: 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Chapter 15, Nerves of Steel. Andrew had expected Romania to be much like Bulgaria, but as he drove along, he saw how mistaken he was. Romania was the strictest police state he had visited so far. Police roadblocks were situated throughout the country to check people's papers. And unlike the Bulgarians, whom Andrew had found to be warm and friendly, the Romanians were deeply fearful and suspicious of each other, and especially of foreigners like him. Because of the people's fear and suspicion, it took Andrew a while before he found a Christian willing to talk to him and interpret for him. As he talked, he learned that the way the Romanian government controlled the church was through a program of consolidation. The government would consolidate the churches in several villages down to a single congregation, and the empty church buildings would be confiscated. The effect of this consolidation was to cripple the church. Now, instead of attending their local church, people would have to travel to the next village, or the village beyond that, to attend services. This inconvenience caused many people to stop attending church after a consolidation had taken place. Andrew left the Romanian Bibles he had carried into the country with his contact, who would know how and where to distribute the Bibles so that they were of the most use to the greatest number of Christians. Finally, it was time for Andrew to retrace his route and head back to Holland. Because of the delay in getting to Bulgaria, he was departing for home later than he had planned. Andrew sped along as fast as the road conditions and the Volkswagen would allow. It was now late May, and Corey was due to give birth any day now. Relief flooded through Andrew when he finally drove across the border into Holland. It felt wonderful to be home again, and he was hopeful that he was not too late for the birth of the baby. Chapter 16. Into the Soviet Union. Much to his relief, Andrew found that Corey had not yet given birth by the time he arrived home. A week later, on June 4th, 1959, Corey delivered a baby boy whom they named Yoppy. 3 weeks after the baby's birth, Andrew and Corey celebrated their first wedding anniversary. At the same time, Andrew's sister Hiltia was expecting her third child, and his brother Cornelius's wife was expecting her first. Counting the new babies, 6 adults and 5 children would soon be living in the old Vanderbilt house. Andrew could see that there were just too many people for the house, and he knew that it was time for him and Corey to find somewhere else to live. But where could they go? At the time, housing was scarce in Holland, and even if they could find a place, they had very little money to pay for it. Small amounts of money dribbled in from people as a result of the magazine articles Andrew continued to write and publish about the plight of Christians behind the Iron Curtain. Andrew also received offerings from the various churches where he spoke, but he and Corey had no savings for a house. Even the clothes they and Yoppy wore came from the donation boxes. Andrew and Corey could see no way through their situation except to pray. Within weeks, a house in the village came up for sale, and the owner offered to sell it to Andrew for half its value. This was a generous offer, but coming up with enough money to cover half, or even a quarter of its value, was still a distant dream. Andrew decided to call Mr. Vetstra and discuss the situation with him. Mr. Vetstra offered to buy the house and allow Andrew to pay him back when he could. This was a startling offer, and a humbling one. Andrew and Corey discussed it together and finally agreed to accept Mr. Vetstra's offer. They moved into their new home when Yoppy was 3 months old. 6 months after moving in, they learned that Corey was expecting another baby. Baby Mark was born in 1960. That same year, Andrew made his first trip to the Soviet Union. As he had in 1955, when he went to Warsaw, he traveled with a group of young people from Holland, Germany, and Denmark, who were going to attend a youth festival in Moscow. He was in the country for only 2 weeks, but in that time he learned a lot about the plight of Christians in the Soviet Union. As with the authorities in Romania, the Soviet government was attempting to control the church through a program of consolidation, so much so that only one Protestant church was now left open in the city. And the next open Protestant church was 100 miles away in a town outside Moscow. While in Moscow, Andrew attended the open Protestant church, and he was surprised by what he saw. The old church was built to hold 1,000 people. But on the Sunday morning he attended, 2,000 people were packed into the place. People were sitting two to a seat, while others stood in the center aisle and along the sides of the church. The place was so packed that when the collection was taken up, people had to pass their banknotes overhead to the front, and they wrote their prayer requests on pieces of paper that they then turned into paper darts and aimed at the front of the church. At the end of his trip to the Soviet Union, Andrew determined that in the not-too-distant future, he would make a return visit there, this time by car, so that he could carry Russian Bibles into the country. The following year, in 1961, Corey gave birth to a third son, whom they named Paul. Andrew now had a wife, 3 children, and a unique ministry to support. Everywhere he went, Andrew saw so much need that a question began to form in his mind. Should he continue to work alone? Or was it time to invite other smugglers to join him in his ministry? This was not an easy question to answer. Corey was all for the idea of spreading the ministry load, but Andrew was concerned that the operation would become more vulnerable if he recruited novices to join him. But as he prayed about the situation, one name came to his mind, Hans Gruber. Hans was a 6-foot-7-inch tall Dutchman whom Andrew had met in one of the refugee camps in Austria. He was built like an ox, and there was no way he could disappear into a crowd. He was also one of the clumsiest people Andrew had ever met. But none of these things mattered once Andrew heard Hans preach in the refugee camp. When Hans spoke, everyone listened. Even the incorrigible teenage boys would stand out in the pouring rain listening to him. Andrew decided to write to Hans and ask him to join him on a trip to the Soviet Union. The letter Andrew received back gave him goosebumps. Hans confided that he had always felt that one day he would work in the Soviet Union. In fact, he reported that when he was in the sixth grade, while he was looking at a map of Russia, he heard a voice in his head saying, "Someday you will work for me in that land." Andrew was even more encouraged to learn that Hans had done whatever he could to prepare for this calling. Hans had learned Russian and was ready to drop everything at a moment's notice and travel with Andrew. After exchanging several more letters, everything was arranged, including a new car for the venture. The blue Volkswagen had been driven over 200,000 kilometers by now, and it was no longer reliable enough to make another long trip. Assuming that Hans could even cram his 6-foot-7-inch frame into the tiny vehicle, money arrived just at the right moment, and Andrew was able to purchase a new Opel station wagon to replace the Volkswagen. The new vehicle was big enough to sleep in the back of, and hundreds more Bibles could be transported in it. The only problem was that Hans could not drive, but Andrew was confident that he would learn along the way. Andrew and Hans set off for the Soviet Union, crossing Holland, Germany, and Poland to get there. 2,000 miles later, they were in Moscow, driving along the edge of Red Square, past the mausoleum where Lenin was entombed, on their way to the campsite they had registered to stay at. They arrived at the campsite on a Thursday afternoon. After Andrew and Hans had settled in, they set out on foot to find the Protestant church that Andrew had attended 2 years before. Back then, there had been a Thursday night meeting. Sure enough, Andrew and Hans arrived at the church just as the service was beginning. Andrew did not recognize anyone in the congregation. He began praying that God would show him the right person to contact about distributing the Russian Bibles he had brought into the country. As soon as the meeting was over, his attention was drawn to an elderly bald man standing alone. Andrew felt the now familiar voice inside, telling him that this man was his contact. He was not surprised when Hans sidled up to him and said quietly in Dutch, "I've spotted our man. He's the bald man standing over there." Andrew smiled to himself. How good it was to have a partner. The two of them walked over to the man, and Hans introduced them in Russian. The man frowned. "You speak German?" he asked. Hans nodded. "German and Dutch. We are Dutchmen," he replied. The man burst into a grin. "I am German. My grandparents moved to Siberia from Germany, and we still speak German in our home," he said.
19: "You live in Siberia?" Andrew interjected.
18: "Yes," the man replied, looking around. "I am part of a small church there. There are 150 in the congregation, and not one Bible among us. One day God gave me a dream, and in that dream I went to Moscow, and someone gave me a Bible for our church. Moscow is 2,000 miles from my home. At first I would not consider going, but the dream was very alive to me, and eventually I could not resist, so I came. And that is why I am here. But where would I find a Bible in this city?" His voice trailed off. Andrew's heart beat fast as he shot Hans a glance. This was far too amazing to be coincidence. Hans reached under his coat, pulled out a big Russian Bible, and handed it to the man. The man took it and held it out, staring at it. Then, like a floodgate opening, he babbled his thanks while he hugged Hans and Andrew. Andrew tried to calm the man down before he drew too much attention to them all. "We'll meet you here tomorrow morning at 10, he whispered. "We have 4 more Bibles for you."
19: How much do they cost? The man asked. They are a gift from the church in the West to strengthen and encourage you, Andrew replied. The man slipped the Bible under his coat, wiped his eyes, and nodded. Tomorrow at 10, he said. I will be here. The following morning at 10 o'clock, Andrew and Hans walked into the empty sanctuary and sat down in a pew at the back. The minutes ticked by. It was 10:30, and still the man from Siberia had not arrived. At 10:45, Andrew heard footsteps enter the sanctuary. He turned, expecting to see the man from Siberia. Instead, it was the pastor of the church whom Andrew had met and talked with on his first visit to the church 2 years before. "Hello? Are you waiting for someone?" the pastor asked. "Yes, someone we met last night," Andrew replied. "I'm afraid your Siberian friend won't be coming," the pastor said. Andrew and Hans stared questioningly at the pastor. "At each service there are members of the secret police in attendance. They saw you and the man talking, and now the secret police have spoken to him, and so he will not be coming to meet you." "But you have something for him?" the pastor asked. Andrew looked at Hans and knew that they were both thinking the same thing. Could they trust the pastor? Finally, they decided they could, and they gave almost imperceptible nods to each other. Then Hans opened the bag they had with them and pulled out the four Russian Bibles. As the pastor reached out to take the Bibles, Andrew said, "These aren't the only Bibles we have with us." The pastor raised his eyebrows. "How many Bibles do you have?" he asked. "Over 100. They are hidden in our car," Andrew replied. "Over 100? The pastor said incredulously. "I cannot deal with that many Bibles. It is not a crime to own a Bible in Russia, but it is a crime to distribute them. I have already been in prison and cruelly treated for my faith once, and I cannot face that again," he said, staring at the scars on his fingers and hands. "I understand your situation," Andrew said. "Is there someone else who might be willing to help us?" "Markov," the pastor replied. "Be in front of the GOM department store in your car at 1 this afternoon, and I will arrange for Markov to meet you there. But be careful." At 1 o'clock that afternoon, Andrew and Hans sat in the Opel station wagon outside the store. Several minutes after 1, a man got out of a car parked about 100 yards away. He walked past the Opel, staring in through the windshield at Andrew and Hans. Then he turned and walked back. This time he stopped by the station wagon and said, "Brother Andrew?" "Are you Markov?" Andrew asked. The man nodded. "Then greetings in the name of the Lord," Andrew said.
20: "We are going to do something bold," Markov explained. "We are going to exchange the Bibles from your car to mine within 2 minutes of Red Square."
19: Andrew and Hans looked surprised.
20: "Don't you worry. No one will ever suspect what we are doing in such a location," Markov said, trying to soothe their fears.
19: Andrew and Hans followed Markov past Red Square, and then they turned into a street with a wall down one side and apartments on the other side. Andrew parked the Opel behind Markov's car and got out while Hans sat inside praying. Andrew and Markov quickly shuffled the cartons of Bibles from one car to the other. When they were done, Markov gave Andrew a handshake. "By next week, these Bibles will be in the hands of pastors all over Russia," he said, before getting into his car and driving off. With their mission of delivering the Russian Bibles complete, Andrew and Hans made their way home through the Ukraine, since they had a carton of Ukrainian Bibles with them and wanted to distribute them. In the Ukraine, they stopped at various Christian meetings along the way, encouraging believers wherever they could. In one village, Andrew was fascinated to see a pocket-sized Ukrainian Bible. All the Russian and Ukrainian Bibles Andrew had seen before
20: tended to be big and bulky, so he was amazed to see such a small one. As he held it in his hand, possibilities opened up to Andrew. Why not print small copies of the Bible in various languages of Eastern Europe? That way he could load 2 or 3 or even 4 times as many Bibles into the station wagon and deliver them behind the Iron Curtain. The owner of the pocket-sized Bible gave his Bible to Andrew so that he could take it back to Holland and show the printers there just how small a Bible could be printed on fine onion skin paper. Just before they crossed into Hungary, Andrew and Hans stopped at a Ukrainian Baptist church where Andrew saw something he'd never seen before. A pastor preaching a sermon without a Bible. After the service, the two men introduced themselves to the pastor and began talking about theological issues. When the pastor cited a Bible reference, Andrew followed along in his own Dutch Bible so that he could understand exactly what was being said. But as they talked, Andrew noticed that the pastor was paying more and more attention to the Dutch Bible than he was to the conversation. Eventually, the pastor blurted out, "Brother Andrew, I have no Bible." Andrew's heart dropped. They did not have a single Ukrainian Bible left to give him. Or did they? With a surge of joy, Andrew remembered the pocket-sized Bible he was keeping as a sample. How could he justify keeping it when there was a pastor who preached to thousands without a Bible? Andrew leapt up, ran outside, and retrieved the tiny Bible from under the car seat. He returned and handed it to the pastor. "This is for you to keep," he said. The pastor could not at first grasp the idea of owning his own Bible. Then he pulled the Bible to his chest, and tears rolled down his cheeks. Andrew knew that he had done the right thing in giving away the tiny Bible. During the journey homeward, Andrew replayed the scene over and over again in his mind. He was consumed with the idea of printing small Bibles in Slavic languages. The only thing holding him back was the cost of such a venture. He and Corey already had enough financial stress, raising 3 small boys and supporting the ministry. We hope you've enjoyed Brother Andrew, God's Secret Agent by Janet and Jeff Benge. 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
21: This quote changed the direction of my life. I was a teacher full-time, and I was starting to present Media on the Brain seminars. And with that ministry starting to develop and grow and come into existence, while I also had a full-time teaching job, I found myself very busy and found myself with a baby at home. And my wife and I had some conversations about how does life look now that this is going like this and this is staying here and the baby's coming. And okay, well, you know what? I read this quote right when we were struggling with that, and it says this: "Fathers, spend as much time as possible with your children." Which brings me to the next quote. If he is engaged in business which almost wholly closes the door of usefulness to his family, he should seek other employment, which will not prevent him from devoting some time to his children.
0: Brought to you by Belt of Truth.
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0: May I speak with you a moment?
1: Of course, Matthew. But I imagine I already know what you're going to say. It's Peter?
0: You heard about it, too?
1: I suppose that just about all the brethren have. The ones I've talked to are surprised and offended that Peter would go to the home of a Gentile and preach to an assembly of Gentiles.
0: And most of the brethren I talked to think Peter was presumptuous and that it will have the effect of counteracting his teaching.
1: But you and I, Matthew, know Peter. And we know he would do nothing unless he was sure, absolutely sure, it was according to the will of Jesus.
0: I agree, John, but the brethren do not know Peter as we know him. Unless he hurries back and has a plausible and indisputable reason, there may be a split in the church, but certainly a disagreement.
1: We'll just have to pray and wait.
2: John, I have thought, prayed, and meditated, and I cannot think of a single reason why Peter would have stepped over the bounds between Israelite and Gentile. He should be severely censured.
3: Peter has no right to go into a Gentile's home and eat and visit or whatever he did. It'll bring disgrace upon us, our church, and Jesus.
4: I didn't think Peter would do that. The devil must have gotten to him somehow.
0: Well, John, Peter is coming to Jerusalem. He'll be here possibly today, or at least by tomorrow morning.
1: We'd better call a meeting of all the believers. They're getting quite upset and concerned. Peter will allay their fears, I'm sure.
2: Peter, sir, we hear that you were a guest in the home of a Gentile. You even ate with them. Certainly you need not be told that this will bring disgrace upon our church and hinder the spreading of the gospel.
5: Brethren, I was praying in the city of Joppa, and I had a vision. I saw heaven opened, and something coming down that looked like a large sheet being lowered by its four corners. It stopped next to me. I looked closely inside and saw all manner of four-footed animals and beasts and reptiles and wild birds. And I heard a voice say unto me, Get up, Peter, kill and eat. But I said, Certainly not, Lord. No defiled or unclean food has ever entered my mouth. The voice from heaven spoke again. Do not consider anything unclean that God has declared clean. This happened three times. Then the sheet, with all that was in it, was drawn back up into heaven.
2: Certainly the animals in the vision did not have reference to actually eating unclean things. What then did it mean?
5: I wondered myself at the time. And behold, as soon as the vision had ended, there were three men come to the house where I was. They were sent from Caesarea to get me. The Spirit told me to go with them without hesitation. Knowing how you, my brethren, and others would feel, I took the precaution to take six brethren with me to witness all that was said and done. We all went to Caesarea, into the house of Captain Cornelius.
0: Cornelius? Oh, he's a generous man with his kindness, his time and money, a godly man. But still, he is a Gentile.
5: The captain had gathered together his kinfolk and friends to hear the gospel. He told us how he had seen an angel standing in his house who said to him, Send someone to Joppa to call for a man whose

0: full name is Simon Peter. He is living with Simon the Tanner. He will speak words to you by which you and all your family will be saved. The vision I saw admonished me, in fact, commanded me, not to look upon Gentiles as unclean and defiling.
1: Did you baptize them into our church?
0: I did.
1: Was that the right thing to do?
0: I can only answer that by telling you what I saw and what happened. As I began to explain to them the way of salvation, the Holy Spirit fell on them as on us at the beginning.
1: Gentiles were filled with the Holy Spirit?
0: When this happened, then I remembered what the Lord Jesus had said. John baptized with water, but you will be baptized with the Holy Spirit.
1: Frankly, Brother Peter, I do not fully understand the connection between the baptism of John and what happened in Caesarea.
0: The angel in my vision told me not to consider anything unclean unless God had pronounced it unclean. Jesus never considered any human unclean. They are not unclean, for did he not create them all? Remember how he spoke to the woman at the well? How he touched and healed lepers? How he healed the centurion's servant?
2: Jesus didn't consider anyone unclean or unworthy of salvation. Also, did he not command us, "Go ye into all the world and preach the gospel unto all peoples"?
0: As for baptizing them, God baptized them with the Holy Spirit. Surely then, we should baptize them with water. Is it not clear that God gives the Gentiles the same gift that he gives us when we believe in the Lord Jesus Christ? Who am I to try to stop God? Rather, I must obey the command to preach the gospel to every nation, tongue, and people.
2: Praise unto the Lord, for he has given to the Gentiles and to every man the opportunity to repent and be saved.

0: The persecution and stoning to death of Stephen brought trial and tribulation to the believers of Jesus of Nazareth.
1: We have no cause to stay here in Jerusalem.
2: Neither should we fear to remain here, simply because Stephen was stoned to death. God will take care of us, if we are true to him.
1: Well, I wasn't thinking of fear. This persecution is evil, perpetrated by Satan. Yet God may use it in the spreading of the gospel message. I was thinking of gathering together a small band and fleeing to some faraway place where we will be safe from persecution and can teach and preach the risen Savior.
2: I'm agreeable.
1: We do not have much time. So let's hurry around and see if we can find another family or two who will join us. There is only one major point to settle. Where are we going?
3: I was thinking of Antioch in Syria.
1: Any special reason?
3: Antioch is a thriving metropolis. The extensive commerce carried on there brings to the city people of various nationalities. An excellent place to preach the gospel. Then, too, Antioch itself needs reforming. It is renowned as a resort of lovers of ease and pleasure because of its beautiful surroundings and the wealth, culture, and refinement found there. It is a city of luxury and of vice.
2: May I remind you that none of you are preachers?
1: Actions speak louder and more eloquently than words, my dear. We can and shall live our religion. Any objections to going to Antioch? Earthly treasures we have none, only the treasures of heaven. So, shall we start immediately?
4: Stranger and neighbor, welcome to Antioch.
2: Greetings, and God's peace upon you and your family.
4: My family? Oh, they're so busy with their friends and social affairs that I seldom see them. Are you troubled that way, too?
2: No. We are religious. We believe in God and worship him. So we are pretty much of a stay-at-home family.
4: Oh, good. Maybe I'll have someone to visit.
2: Anytime.
4: Well, here I am, ready for a long session of gossip.
2: I don't know enough about

0: tell us things, but we believe hardly anything.
1: We just came from Jerusalem.
0: Really? Oh, then you can tell me the truth about what we've heard.
1: If I know the truth, I'll tell you. If I don't, I won't tell you anything. There's been so much happening. Perhaps you'd better just ask me what you want to know.
0: Well, a few years back, there was a lot said about the temple authorities in Jerusalem murdering a man. Of course, we didn't believe that.
1: But it's true. They nailed an innocent man to the cross.
0: That's what we heard. Oh, some said he was resurrected the third day. Oh, now, certainly that isn't true.
1: Oh, but it is true. However, he was not an ordinary man. He was the long-looked-for Messiah, the Son of God.
0: Oh.
1: Many people saw him after he was resurrected. Well, some even walked and talked with him, ate with him, saw the nail prints in his hands and feet.
0: You mean the prints of the nails used to nail him to the cross?
1: Yes.
0: Unbelievable.
1: His close disciples actually saw him ascend into heaven to be at the right hand of God the Father and be our advocate.
0: Well, then what we heard is true.
1: Have you heard about Saul of Tarsus?
0: Saul of Tarsus? Oh, no. Oh, but tell me about him some other time. I'm going to rush over to the widow's house and tell her what you just told me. See you later.
2: Unaware that a group of believers had fled Jerusalem and settled in Antioch, Niger and Lucius of Cyrene and certain others went to Antioch to proclaim publicly the gospel of a risen Savior. God blessed them. The colony from Jerusalem had prepared the way, and a great many believed and turned unto the Lord.
3: As you know, brethren, tidings of many souls being added to the church at Antioch has reached us. They need help. Barnabas has volunteered his services. Shall we send him?
4: Yes.
5: When I first came here to Antioch, I was full of joy that God had blessed your efforts. I urge you to be faithful and true to the Lord with all your hearts. I shall leave you for a season. I'm going to Tarsus to search for Paul. He would be a great help. His learning, wisdom, and zeal would exert a powerful influence on this city of culture and pleasure-seeking people. Paul graciously agreed to return with me to help in this needy field. Tonight, we shall hold his first public meeting. Spread the news throughout the entire city that Paul, who once sought to destroy our church, is tonight going to speak for it. It should be very interesting and an inspirational meeting.
6: There, in the Garden of Gethsemane, Jesus suffered untold agony. He suffered for your sins and mine. He suffered for mankind, that all who desire it may be saved into his everlasting kingdom. He was betrayed by one of his own disciples. He was tried and found innocent. Yet they nailed him to the cross, where he died of a broken and bleeding heart. Through it all, he lost not his royal bearing, his godlike piety, and he prayed for those who crucified him. Let not his suffering, his forbearance, his sacrifice, his resurrection and ascension into heaven be in vain. Accept of his love and sacrifice. Forsake your sins. Abandon your evil ways. Obey his commandments of love and continue in righteousness, and you shall be saved. And there shall be great rejoicing in heaven. Yes, the harp shall ring and the angels shall sing songs of praise. Thank you.

0: Herod, do you really believe the Israelite religion?
1: A silly question.
0: Why is it so silly?
1: I am a Roman by birth, by education, by belief, by choice, by any standard you wish to name.
0: Then why do you pretend to be an Orthodox Israelite?
1: To please the people and my vanity.
0: I wonder if the priests and rulers believe you truly are an Orthodox.

0: Orthodox Israelite.
1: Why do you ask?
0: Because you've come a long way since those days when you were but a superintendent of markets at Tiberias.
1: I certainly have. First, I was made ruler over a small territory north of the Sea of Galilee. My next move was a wise one.
0: It could have resulted in your death instead of further promotion.
1: One has to take chances to get ahead.
0: But he was your uncle.
1: Take chances and be ruthless. That's my motto. And it has gotten me kingship over all the territory ruled by Herod the Great. The Israelites like and trust me. So does the Emperor Claudius.
0: You are, admittedly, a wise man and king. And a good husband.
1: Thank you, Queen Cypris. Oh, you are a wise queen. A little devious at times, but wise just the same. Now, what is it you really came to see me about?
0: His Majesty is very perceptive. It is my opinion, if His Majesty will permit me to state my opinion.
1: Of course. Go ahead.
0: It might be wise to do something to prove His Majesty is on the side of his Israelite subjects.
1: Oh, that is a wise suggestion, worthy of consideration. You have any ideas of what I might do?
0: Oh, I couldn't begin to have the excellent ideas His Majesty has.
1: Oh, yes, I'll think it over. Oh!
2: I am an officer in His Majesty's personal guards. Are you James, the brother of John?
3: Yes, sir.
2: Come with me. You are under arrest.
3: With what am I charged?
2: Are you coming or must my men drag you?
3: I'm coming.
2: James, son of Zebedee, I sentence you to death by the sword. Take him away to prison.
3: Lord, hold this not to his charge, for he knows not what he does.
2: He said, I don't know what I'm doing. I'm stupid. Kill him right away, now!
1: It was a well-timed and wise stroke, killing James, wasn't it?
4: It was, Your Majesty.
1: And what is the reaction of the people?
4: Well, it is obvious to those who are born Israelites that their king is truly an Israelite at heart, and they're happy. Will His Majesty help get rid of all the believers in Jesus of Nazareth?
1: There are a lot of them?
4: Oh, thousands, and increasing daily.
1: Which one is the most dangerous? Which one would you get rid of if you could?
4: Oh, no doubt at all. Peter. Simon Peter.
1: Oh, I've heard of him. He's their leader, isn't he?
4: Well, they claim Jesus is their leader, but Peter actually is.
1: Is he in Jerusalem?
4: Yes, Your Majesty. He just got back from Antioch.
1: I must make my subjects happy.
4: Now is a good time to do it, Your Majesty. It is the time of the Passover, and everyone that is anyone is here in Jerusalem. Your Majesty, may I make one request?
1: Oh, make as many as you like. I don't have to honor them.
4: Our people applauded His Majesty for executing James. Some of them, of course, complained of the private manner in which it was done. A public execution would have more thoroughly intimidated the believers in Jesus.
1: I shall make his execution a grand affair.
4: Peter's?
1: Peter's.
4: People are here from all over the world for the Passover. To lead the veteran Peter out for execution before that many people might move them to pity. It seems wise to wait until after the Passover and then publicly execute him.
1: It shall be done, Your Highness.
2: Simon Peter?
5: I am Simon Peter, yes.
2: I am an officer in His Majesty's personal guards. You are under arrest. Come along.
5: His Majesty is charging me with what crime?
2: I am an officer who obeys His Majesty's commands, not question them.
6: Long live the king. Long live the king.
1: Oh, and to what may I attribute this visit of his highness?
6: Peter is in prison.
1: A stroke of genius, don't you think?
3: If you do not give him a public trial.
1: Oh, such a popular figure as Peter almost has to be tried, doesn't he? Or the people might object.
3: On the other hand, your majesty, if he is given a trial and gets up to defend himself, he may give one of those powerful appeals which have frequently aroused the people, and which we of the temple have been unable, so far, to controvert.
1: Upon one pretext or another, I'll delay the execution until after the Passover. Yeah,
3: thank you, your majesty. Long live the king. Long live the king.
7: It appears that Peter isn't going to be put to death immediately, as James was. This will give the church, as individuals and as a group, time to search our hearts, confess our sins, and make everything right with God and our brothers. Then pray without ceasing for Peter. We have reached a place where, without the special help of God, the Church of God may be destroyed. Let us pray earnestly, without ceasing, and in faith.
1: First comes the high priest, now his father-in-law, the ex-high priest. Speak up, your highness, for I know you have something special on your mind.
4: Your majesty, I wished only to remind you that the last time we had Peter in prison, he escaped.
1: Someone let him out.
4: Well, anyway, he got out.
1: He won't this time. I took double precaution. Come, come, let me show you why I know he will not escape or be let out this time. Captain, escort us to the prison cell of Peter. Ah, here it is. It is a single cell hewn out of solid rock. There are three doors, each strongly bolted and guarded by two soldiers, one outside and one inside. Captain, have this door opened. I want his highness to hear it. Even if all the guards were asleep, the sound of the door opening would awaken them.
4: Anyone sleeping through that must be dead.
1: Exactly. And the second door is exactly like this one, very noisy and guarded by two soldiers. The prisoner himself is inside still another door in a small cell, chained to two soldiers. He can't even move without their knowing it.
4: When is the execution?
1: Tomorrow. Tomorrow at high noon, Peter will be dead. There is no way he can escape. Absolutely none.

0: These chains about my wrists, they couldn't be loosened a little, could they?
1: What difference does it make? Tomorrow you won't feel any pain. But tonight is one night I'm going to make sure you stay tightly chained to me.
2: And to me.
1: Because my life will be forfeited if you escape, which you won't. There are 16 of us, 8 at a turn to make sure of that. By the way, now that it's already happened and you're going to die tomorrow, tell me, how did you and the others escape last time you were in prison?
0: The Lord our God takes care of his own.
2: Well, what does he mean?
1: He's trying to tell us that God let them out.
2: Do you think he will this time?
1: Even a god couldn't get by these massive doors and bolts and the noise they make when they're open, and 6 guards beside my friend and me locked to you like brothers. No, this is one time you're not going to escape. 16 of us will be beheaded if you do, and we're not going to be beheaded.
2: Oh, no. Well, look at that, will you? Asleep. And he looks so contented and peaceful, just as if he weren't going to die tomorrow.
1: He's an amazing man, you'll have to admit to that. And it's a shame, really. But die he will, tomorrow.
3: Where is he? Bring him on!
4: Oppose the temple priests and rulers!
5: He deserves to die 1,000 deaths!
6: He's smart, but not smart enough!
5: Long live the king! Long live Peter!
7: Marcus Julius Agrippa Herodes, King of Iturea, Trachonitis, Batania, Lysanis, Galilee, Perea, Judea, and Samaria, enters. Bend the knee. Long live the king!
8: Long live the king!
9: Captain, is everything as I ordered?
10: Yes, your majesty.
9: I remember now, I want this done exactly as I commanded. Peter is to be brought in with a great display of arms and guards, not only to ensure against his escape, but also to intimidate all sympathizers and to show my power and might. Bring the prisoner.
10: Guards are still stationed at their posts. Evidently, the prisoner is still in his cell.
11: He certainly is, sir. The only thing that's gone in or out of this door are 2 flies. That's how diligently we kept watch.
10: Well, I'm going in to get the prisoner, if you'll open the door. Corporal! The men may stand at ease while I'm inside.
12: Yes, sir. Regiment, at ease.
10: Thank you, guard.
11: Yes, sir.
10: Well, the second door is still closed and bolted. Has anyone gone out or in this door?
6: The king and high priest were here, sir, but they neither went in or out.
10: The prisoner is still inside?
6: Yes, sir.
10: Open up. A great crowd has gathered to witness this execution. It's rather morbid, I think. Each man to his own. Thank you.
6: Yes, sir.
10: Well, rather dark in here. Hey, guards! Guards, where are you?
6: Over here, sir.
10: I bring the prisoner here where I can see him. Do you understand? Bring the prisoner here. Where's the prisoner? Did he escape?
6: We don't know, sir.
10: Is he here?
6: No, sir.
10: Then he escaped.
6: No, sir. He just disappeared, sir.
10: God, did the prisoner go through that door?
6: No, sir, he did not. No one did.
10: A man was here, a prisoner. Now, he is not here. He did not go through that door or the outer door. He just disappeared. Are you all insane, or am I?
6: Oh, we are, sir. We were sitting there talking, the other guard and I. Well, our wrists were chained. Securely to the prisoner's wrist. He fell asleep. Well, we talked some more. We didn't hear a thing or see anything. But when we looked down at the sleeping prisoner, well, we saw that... Well, I mean, he wasn't there. Sir, the king doesn't execute insane guards Does he?
10: No, he most certainly will, and if he doesn't, I will.
6: Well, what are you going to tell the king, Captain?
10: That I have a bunch of idiots for guards, and they let the prisoner escape.
6: Oh, you won't believe it, sir.
10: And neither do I.
6: Oh, how did he escape, Captain, sir?
10: He didn't.
6: He didn't? Oh, is he hiding around here somewhere?
10: He was let out.
6: I didn't.
13: No one went through these doors, Captain. Well, I'll swear to that.
10: Now, come on. We'll have to face the king sooner or later. Oh, it might as well be now. But, Your Majesty. Your Majesty, the doors were securely locked. No one had gone in or out. The chains were still fastened to the wrists of the two guards. Everything was in order, Your Majesty.
11: Yet the prisoner did escape.
10: Something happened to him, Your Majesty.
11: I'll tell you what happened. These 16 prison guards are unfaithful to me. They let Peter escape.
10: If His Majesty will permit me to voice my opinion, I think some divine power from the god Peter worships sent his angel down.
11: There is no such god. I am God. My word is law. I order you, Captain, take these 16 unfaithful guards out and run them through right now, immediately.
14: Rhoda, answer the door.
15: Yes, sir. Who is it?
16: It's me, Peter. Let me in.
15: Oh, it's Peter. It's Peter at the door. He wants in.
14: I'm in. Oh, you must be mistaken, Rhoda. Peter is in prison.
15: It is Peter. I recognized his voice. Really, I did. It is Peter.
14: It simply can't be Peter. Perhaps it's his angel.
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19: You've got questions? God has answers, and they're all found in the Bible. Welcome to God's Treasure Chest. I'm Charles Mills. Let's see what's hiding in God's Word today.
20: When I'm around my friends, they swear and tell me to. When I say no, they call me chicken and force me. At home I pray, but I still feel guilty. What should I do?
19: The fact that when you get home and pray and still feel guilty doesn't mean God hasn't forgiven you. The Treasure Chest says, if we confess our sins, He is faithful and just to forgive us our sins and to cleanse us from all unrighteousness, 1 John 1:9. Perhaps you haven't made the decision to fight for what you know to be right. Maybe you're not allowing Jesus to work in partnership with you to overcome the temptations your friends toss your way. Guilt doesn't just highlight sin. It serves as God's persistent reminder that you've still got work to do, even after He's forgiven you. The next time someone tells you to use God's name without proper reverence, say, God is my friend. I want to show Him the same courtesy I show you by not using your name disrespectfully. If they laugh, they're probably embarrassed. But you've stood up for your right to honor your Heavenly Father. And at night, when you bow in prayer, you'll find the load of guilt gone, replaced by a growing confidence in God's ability to help you do what you know is right. If you'd like to learn more about God and His amazing treasure chest, write for your free kids-only Bible course. The address is Treasure Chest, P.O. Box 53055, Los Angeles, California, 90053. 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
21: Out of the depths have I cried unto thee, O Lord. Lord, hear my voice. Let thine ears be attentive to the voice of my supplications. If thou, Lord, shouldest mark iniquities, O Lord, who shall stand? But there is forgiveness with thee, that thou mayest be feared. I wait for the Lord. My soul doth wait, and in his word do I hope. My soul waiteth for the Lord more than they that watch for the morning. I say, more than they that watch for the morning. Let Israel hope in the Lord, for with the Lord there is mercy, and with him is plenteous redemption. And he shall redeem Israel from all his iniquities.
22: Beware of false prophets, which come to you in sheep's clothing, but inwardly they are ravening wolves. Ye shall know them by their fruits. Do men gather grapes of thorns, or figs of thistles? Even so, every good tree bringeth forth good fruit, but a corrupt tree bringeth forth evil fruit. A good tree cannot bring forth evil fruit, neither can a corrupt tree bring forth good fruit. Every tree that bringeth not forth good fruit is hewn down and cast into the fire.
23: Beware lest any man spoil you through philosophy and vain deceit, after the tradition of men, after the rudiments of the world, and not after Christ. For in him dwelleth all the fullness of the Godhead bodily.
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25: 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In study after study now, we're seeing that divorce, single parenting, and family disruption are unhealthy for children. This is not to criticize those who find themselves in those circumstances, but neither can we deny that intact two-parent families are the most healthy for kids and also contribute directly to a stable society.
24: For more information on this topic, visit drdobsonminute.org.
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27: Now a look at your afternoon weather on Charlotte Christian Talk Radio. Partly sunny with thunderstorms today with a high near 97 and lows around 73. Partly sunny with thunderstorms tomorrow with a high of 97 and lows around 75. For your Saturday, partly sunny with thunderstorms with a high near 91 and lows around 71. And for Sunday, partly sunny with thunderstorms with a high near 84 and lows around 70. That's your afternoon weather on Charlotte Christian Talk Radio.
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0: 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This year, Moody Radio is remembering the many ways God used it to reach hungry listeners with the good news of salvation over the last century of ministry. WMBI in Chicago was a true pioneer of non-commercial Christian radio in the United States, helping set the standard for everything that followed. As we think about Moody's legacy, we also think about the stewardship teaching that grew out of this ministry. Few voices shaped that more than the late Larry Burkett. His program, Money Matters, began in 1988 as a question-and-answer broadcast with Steve Moore, and it helped lay the foundation for what we now do each day on Faith and Finance Live. So today we have Larry speaking at a Moody Founders Conference nearly 25 years ago, offering three facets of faithful stewardship: thoughtful planning, disciplined saving, and generous living. Let's begin with Larry's discussion of the importance of planning.
1: Generally speaking, there are three types of people when it comes to financial planning. About 10% of our population make enough money that they don't think they have to plan, and that basically they can be sloppy and get away with it, and that's true. Another 10% of our population, maybe 15%, don't make enough money that they think they can plan. And the rest of us fit somewhere in the middle there. I believe that God requires of all of us that we do financial planning. I believe that God is a very orderly and well-planned God, and we can praise the Lord for that, or the stars would fall out of the sky and the universe would fall apart. I think also that financial planning is such an integral part of a stewardship, meaning the management of money, that every Christian in America, anywhere in the world, but certainly in America, should be well planned. There are two kinds of planning that we're going to talk about a little bit today. Short-range planning.
0: Larry's point is simple. Faithful stewards don't drift. Whether your income is large, small, or somewhere in between, stewardship begins with prayerful intentionality. A plan helps us know what's coming in, what's going out, and whether our financial decisions reflect the Lord's priorities. Larry also taught that saving is an essential part of stewardship, not because money is our security, but because margin helps us prepare wisely and respond freely when needs arise.
1: And a real obstacle to good financial planning is to increase spending as income increases. Now, there's nothing wrong with adjusting your spending somewhat, but you should have a goal from the very beginning that a fixed percentage of my income will never be spent on a month-by-month basis. It's called savings. It's a lost art in America. We've lost that concept in America, you see. We want self-gratification and instant gratification, and you can't get that and be a good steward under God's plan.
0: That reminder is just as important today. When income rises, spending often rises with it. But wise stewards create margin on purpose. They resist the pull of instant gratification so they can prepare for future needs, avoid unnecessary debt, and remain available to be generous. And that leads to Larry's third emphasis, giving.
1: And the more money God gives us, if we develop a reasonable lifestyle, get ourselves debt-free, and God gives us more money, we ought to be able to give tremendous amounts of money into God's kingdom. And that ought to be one of your goals. If you don't make those goals before you make the money, this I will guarantee you, it is not easier to give more money when you make more money. It is more difficult to give money when you make more, because there's a lot more things you can do with that money.
0: That is so true, isn't it? Your spending will always match your income unless you compel it to act differently. Looking back at insights like these reminds us of what a pioneer Larry was. We truly stand on the shoulders of giants as we continue his legacy today on Faith and Finance Live.
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6: The opinions offered during this program represent the personal or professional opinions of the participants, given for informational purposes only. 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
2: Hey, great to have you with us today on Faith and Finance Live. What a treat to hear the voice of the late Larry Burkett in that opening segment. I'll tell you, it's amazing to me that not a week goes by that somebody doesn't mention the impact of Larry Burkett. And he passed away in 2003. It has been 23 years since Larry passed, and yet his impact, the impact the Lord allowed him to have through his kind heart and his biblical truth around finance, still reverberates today. I know many people call and say, I remember sitting in the back seat of the station wagon. My mom or my dad would be listening to Moody Radio. I remember the voice of Larry Burkett. I was raised on Larry Burkett, and now you're enjoying the fruit of that, and in some small way, we're trying to continue that legacy of Larry and really just staying focused on God's word, being theologically sound in how we rightly divide the scriptures, but really being practical at the same time, having a kind heart and just recognizing people are on a journey. And you know what? We've all made mistakes along the way. And so we don't shame anybody or wag a finger. We just say, hey, together, let's be found faithful in serving and loving God through our management of his resources. That's what we want to do today on the program, help you manage God's money wisely, recognizing, yes, in fact, it does all belong to him. And therefore, we are his steward or his money manager, and that's a high calling. So we want to do that well, and we do that by looking to God's word for guidance. So if you have a question today, we're taking your phone calls. Perhaps you want to celebrate the impact that Larry had in your life or Moody Radio. We'd love to hear that as well, alongside your specific questions about your finances. Here's the number to call, 800-525-7000. That's 800-525-7000. You can call right now, and we'll dive into those questions. We do have lines open. Let's begin in Georgia today. George, how can I help you, sir?
7: Yeah, this is George from Delonica. I've heard of that town.
2: I sure have.
7: I do appreciate what you do on the radio. I've been listening to Larry Burkett. My wife and I think we grew up on Moody Radio pretty much.
2: There you go.
7: My mom went to Moody, so we grew up on Moody Radio.
2: Oh, wow.
7: Yeah.
2: So, incredible.
7: You know, we listened to many of the programs today on the Good News Network here, our local network.
2: Excellent.
7: Anyway, my question was, I have a little issue that I'm not sure how to handle, and it has to do with my RA. We have money in our RA that we're really not using because of my other pension annuities that come in. So we've been basically using it as a qualified charitable distribution, and now I have a couple grandchildren have graduated, two graduated from college, and another one coming up in a year and a half. So I want to kind of help them out of my RA, and I'm trying to wonder how I can do this as, you know, through the IRA. If the IRA won't tax me, basically, I don't know if it's like a gifting to a family member. You know, I've heard of those things and stuff. So do you have any wisdom on how I can go about this? Because what he's doing is paying back, my one grandson's paying back a student loan, but he refinanced it to a credit union, a federal credit union, Navy Federal. So.
2: Very good. Well, unfortunately, there's not a way to get it out without, with special tax treatment, just given the fact that you want to give it as a gift. As much as I love that approach, and if you don't need the money and you want to bless a grandchild, you know, as we think about inheritance, often we get fixated on what we're going to leave at death. But really, when you think about it, you know, the crucial times that an inheritance or a partial inheritance can be perhaps the most significant to bless a child or a grandchild is while we're still living and they're younger. Because whether it's, to your point, paying down college loans or helping them get into a first home, which is harder than ever, just given home affordability right now, this is that season, you know, where a gift today, while you're still working or when you're early in retirement, could be a real blessing versus, you know, if the Lord tarries and you're in good health and, you know, you're here, the Lord has something for you for the next 20 years, you know, your grandson probably doesn't need it as much 20 years from now as he does today. So I love the idea that you're thinking about. Now, at 73, you can withdraw money from your traditional IRA without any early withdrawal penalties. So you're not going to have that extra 10%. However, the distribution is going to be taxable as ordinary income, unlike your qualified charitable distribution. The only way to get the money out without paying the tax on it is through what you're doing by sending it straight to a ministry or charity. That's great. But that doesn't apply here, even when you're trying to give it as a gift to your grandchild to try to repay student loans. The gift itself doesn't create a tax deduction. So you would take the distribution, it would be taxable, and then you could give the money directly to your grandson. As long as it's within the annual gift tax exclusion for the year, there's no gift tax and there's no gift tax return. Now, what is that exclusion? Well, you can do up to $19,000 per individual. If you're married, your wife could do another $19,000 to the same individual, getting you up to $38,000 between the two of you. If you needed to do more than that, it's still not taxable. You just have to file gift tax form 709 so that it goes against your lifetime exemption, but that sits at $15 million. So you don't need to worry about it, but you will need to report it. Does that all make sense, though, George?
7: Yeah, and I've read a lot of what you're telling me, but I'm just wondering, if I gift it to my grandson, will he have to claim it on his taxes as you know, some income coming in?
2: Or if I, or no, absolutely not. It's a gift. It is not taxable to him, and it's not taxable to you. You just need to report it if it goes above $19,000 or $38,000 if you're married.
7: Well, yeah, I would divide it between the 2 years. Then the whole amount that keeps me under that limit there. Yeah.
2: But he does not pay income tax on a gift.
7: Okay. Well, that's great. That's good. I mean, he is working full time and all that stuff. So, yeah. Okay. Well,
2: very good.
7: I think he was concerned about that when I talked to him yesterday, so I can let him know about that. Okay.
2: Yeah. That he doesn't have to report it, and it will not be taxable. So he can just see that as a wonderful blessing from you and from the Lord. And you sound like a wonderful grandfather, George. If we can help further along the way, don't hesitate to reach out. Let's head to North Carolina. William, I understand Larry Burkett had an impact on you. Is that right?
8: Yes, tremendously. I thank God for your program and your insight. We find out that the financial world is just a whole new world, and it's good to have somebody with the heart of God to help us navigate our culture and finances through the scripture. My wife and I joyfully celebrated 43 years of marriage on the 25th of June. Somewhere around 40 years ago, we got introduced to Larry through Christian radio. We've got these famous comments like, that's an outside indication of an internal problem, and this is what a parable is, and, you know, how to be good stewards. We've still been practicing being good stewards, but that morphed or rippled into reading Ron Boo's book, and How Much Is Enough, and then eventually Howard Dayton, who I believe preceded Larry, and now your program. I never knew, as we'd hear Larry say, there's like over 2,000 scriptures about finances and possessions.
2: Yes.
8: It's just been, I don't have enough time to tell you the blessing and to see God use you and the other ministries to carry it on. So I just thank God for Larry and thank God for all of those who come behind him and been influenced to encourage us.
2: Thank you, William. God bless you, my friend. We're thankful for you. We'll be right back.
6: Sometimes God just seems far away. Hello, this is Lauren Stipton with the Christian Working Woman. Many women that I speak with have said this very thing from time to time. Despite their prayers, reading the Bible, and going to church, God seems distant. They were feeling like there were no answers coming in their distress, and some had even thrown in the towel with longtime prayers. This isn't what God has planned for us. I like to remind myself about God's view on time when I feel like he hasn't answered me in a while. To the Lord, one day is 1,000 years, and 1,000 years is like one day, 2 Peter 3:8. So, in the context of my view on time, it may not feel like very long to God at all. Estimates are that David was running from Saul somewhere between 4 and 13 years. I am sure that David's laments to God were very difficult at times, like, "Hello, Lord, it's your anointed King David. What are we doing? How long are we going to do this? I am weary with my moaning. Every night I flood my bed with tears. I drench my couch with weeping. My eye wastes away because of grief. It grows weak because of my foes." Psalm 6, 6 and 7. Not only was David weary, but he was worn down to the point of tears. God saw every one of those tears that David shed, and he sees yours too. And David wasn't shy about crying out to God, my God, why have you forsaken me? Why are you so far from saving me from the words of my groaning? Oh my God, I cry by day, but you do not answer, and by night I find no rest. Psalm 22:1. Ultimately, God was with David every step of the way, even when David felt alone, chased, weary, and deep with sorrow. God wants to hear from you. Lament to God in your weariness, tears, and unanswered prayers. Lament to God when he feels distant and like he isn't answering you.
9: Have you been in a season like this with work? Our adversary may look different than David's, but it could come in the form of being out of work for an extended period, waiting for a promotion, or feeling like you just have a colleague at work that's challenging your every move. 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Turn to the Lord and lament today. Be honest with him. 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
10: Hey, great to have you with us today on Faith and Finance Live. I'm Rob West. We've been celebrating the impact of Moody Radio and the late Larry Burkett. We had a chance in the first segment of the program to share some audio clips where Larry was teaching before a live audience of Moody donors and supporters. And it was just so great to hear Larry's voice on the airwaves again and hear the timeless wisdom that he shared, because it didn't originate with him, because it was rooted in biblical truth. And Larry's kind heart and biblical approach just resonated with so many millions and millions to this day. And we've been celebrating that. And perhaps Larry's teaching or Larry Burkett had an impact on you or your family growing up. Or maybe you were in the early part of your marriage and one of Larry's books just really set you on the right track. Alongside your questions today, we'd love to hear those testimonies. And so feel free to call if you'd like to celebrate the impact of Larry Burkett and those early days of Moody Radio. 800-525-7000. That's 800-525-7000. Also taking any financial questions today. Anything on your mind, we'd love to hear about it. Let's go to Cleveland. Karen, go ahead.
11: Good afternoon. Thank you for taking my call. I enjoy your program. And I do have one of Larry Burkett's books. It was a workbook. I can't think of the title of it right now.
10: Oh, wow. That's great.
11: How is there a formula? I know there is a formula that you can use to determine how much home you can afford to buy. That's my question.
10: Yes. Yeah, so there are some rules of thumb, Karen. I mean, at the end of the day, I will say, you know, rules of thumb are good, but they're just starting points, and I'll go through them. But let me just say the right amount really depends on your entire financial picture and your own budget, because at the end of the day, we don't want to buy too much house, which is easy to do just given some of the affordability challenges we have facing us with still high interest rates. They're relatively normal when you look back over the last 50 or 75 years, but just given what we became accustomed to over the last couple of decades, they are on the higher end in the sixes and sevens. And then you've got homes more expensive than ever. And there's a lot of reasons for that, but just that creates a real affordability challenge. So a lot of people stretch to buy a house they can't afford, and then they get into a real struggle financially that is problematic. And so that's where these guidelines can be helpful. Typically, what I would say is you want to keep your principal, interest, taxes, and insurance payment, so your PITI, under 30% of your take-home pay. And that makes sure that you have enough left for everything else. So you'd take what you bring home, and you want to stay under 30% of that for your principal, interest, property taxes, and homeowners insurance. Another rule of thumb would be the down payment. So ideally, you would put down 20% on the home. That's going to ensure that you have some good equity going in, but I understand it's a lot of money. On a $300,000 home, that'd be a $60,000 down payment. That's not insignificant. The other thing, though, that's going to do for you, in addition to making sure you have a little equity, is also to avoid something called private mortgage insurance, which doesn't benefit you at all. It just protects the lender, and it's about 1% of the loan value. And so if you have a mortgage of $250,000, you know, that it can be a couple hundred dollars a month. And so you just, you know, need to recognize that that does add up. And so you want to try to avoid that if possible. Is that helpful, though?
11: Well, that's very helpful, very helpful. Does the insurance you're talking about, does that ever go away? Like if you pay.
10: Yes, once you get to a place where you have more than 20% equity, if it's a conventional loan, you would be able to get rid of that and it would go away. And you could demonstrate that through an appraisal, or in some cases, they'll just do it automatically for you. But yes, it is temporary in most cases.
11: Okay. Well, thank you so much. That's the only question I have. And God bless
10: you. Excellent.
11: Keep doing what you're doing.
10: I appreciate you very much. God bless you, Karen. Let me just give a little bit more color commentary on that private mortgage insurance. It does depend on the type of loan. So you heard me say for a conventional loan, it can be removed. It's automatic when it gets to 78%. The loan balance gets to 78% of the home's original value, which means you have 22% equity. By request, when you reach 80% LTV, loan to value, then you can ask for it to be removed, but in some cases, they're going to require an appraisal to document your home's value. Okay, so that's key there. Now, with an FHA loan, it works a little different. If you made less than a 10% down payment, the mortgage insurance premium, that's the term for it, MIP, is generally required for the life of the loan unless you refinance into a conventional mortgage. If you made the 10% or more as a down payment, then the MIP lasts for 11 years. Most people, though, have conventional loans. So that's the first scenario, which is where at 78% loan to value, it automatically goes away. At 80%, it's by request. So hopefully that helps you, Karen, and anybody else who's wondering about private mortgage insurance. All right, let's take a few more phone calls. Let's go to Lake Worth, Florida. Emilio, how can I help?
12: How are you, sir? Thank you again for everything that you do. Greatly appreciate it. My question is, so many, I don't know, a year, year and a half ago, you were talking about faithful investments and went to Inspire, and we pretty much, my wife and I, change our portfolio over to mostly faith-based for what we could.
10: Cool.
12: Is there something to that effect for charities?
10: Hmm. Yeah. It's a great question. I love that. And there are some resources out there. Let's do this. I'm up against a break here, Emilio, but if you want to hang up and listen, when we come back from this break, I'll mention a few resources where you can check out a charity that you know about, but you're just wanting to see in terms of financial stewardship and financial accountability, how they stack up. And then if you're looking for places to give based on a certain cause or problem you want to solve, there's another resource I'll mention as well. I'll do that after this break. We'll be right back.
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16: 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And so what I knew was that religion wasn't the answer. But God was pursuing me this whole time, and my parents were praying, and they had lots of people praying with them. And this began to be a supernatural miracle that just unfolded that no one could have seen coming. And really, when I look back, I've attributed various programs and different things that had an influence on me. 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But really, there were lots of things that God used.
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10: Thanks for joining us today on Faith and Finance Live. I'm Rob West. We're taking your calls and questions today. I've got room for some questions right now at 800-525-7000. That's 800-525-7000. Before the break, Emilio called from Lake Worth, Florida, and he said that they discovered through this broadcast the idea of faith-based investing, aligning your investments with your values as a Christ follower, and they have since moved their portfolios over to mutual funds or ETFs. I believe he mentioned Inspire, which is one of the 15 or so expressly faith-based asset managers in the country that are building just wonderful portfolios that are screened for Christian values. And they're very pleased with that. And he's wondering about giving and what can be done, or what resources are available to find.

0: NACFA certification is like the gold standard for ministries that have met the high standards of ECWA for financial accountability. For instance, FaithFi and Kingdom Advisors and Moody are all ECFA certified, which means they have an annual audit and meet all kinds of stringent requirements in terms of financial accountability. So either of those could be great, but that assumes you know which charity you want to check out. If you're looking for direction on where to give based on a particular problem you want to solve in Jesus' name, then I'll mention a couple of others. One is the National Christian Foundation. Pete could be a great resource to you. You would connect with one of their relationship managers, tell them what areas you're wanting to give to, and they could direct you through some ministries. Another is an organization called Solving the World's Greatest Problems, which sounds compelling, right? Well, it is. You can check it out at solving.org, the word solving.org. And the idea behind Solving the World's Greatest Problems is, they have identified more than 30 problems in the world. The fact that we need, Bible translation to reach every unreached people group, Bible distribution and evangelism, clean water, things like human trafficking, looking at all of these issues and realizing that the world has a lot of problems, and many of them are structural and many of them are massive. And what Solving the World's Greatest Problems does is they have created essentially a giving fund that's connected to each one of these problems. And on top of that giving fund, they bring together a board and a manager that is very well versed in how you address that problem creatively and practically, but also in the name of Jesus. And it allows givers to pick their problem, so to speak, because you may say, clean water is something that's just really on my heart, or homelessness, or substance abuse, or Bible translation, or the eradication of human trafficking. Whichever problem pricks your heart, Solving the World's Greatest Problems has a giving fund that you can give to, where 100% of every dollar that goes into the fund goes directly to that problem. And it's, again, overseen and distributed by a very competent board and manager who has a unique expertise in solving that particular problem. So it's very innovative, it's very collaborative, but it's a brand new way to give. And if you'd like to check it out, I think this could be a great option for you, Emilio. Just go to solving.org. We're working very closely with them on a lot of fronts. You'll hear more about it in the days ahead. But hope that gives you a few ideas. Listen, you can always support Moody Radio as well and Moody Bible Institute. And if you'd like to know more about that, just go to moodystewardship.org. Let's go to Indiana. Karen, go ahead. Looks like we lost Karen, so we'll see if we can get her back on the phone. Let's head to Macon, Georgia. And Yvonne, I understand you have a Larry Burkett testimony. Go ahead.
1: Yes. Can you hear me?
0: I sure can. Yes, ma'am.
1: I was stationed in Washington State over 44 years ago, and there for 4 years. And during that time, I began listening to Larry Burkett, and I learned from him to pay my charge cards off at the end of the month. And I was convinced that my 90% to me was, and 10%, not necessarily 90%, I was convinced to begin tithing. That's my testimony.
0: Yes. Oh, I love that. Larry was just so consistent in encouraging God's people to give faithfully and live wisely in terms of being content, living within your means, having a budget. Larry was very outspoken about the fact that everybody needs a budget, that there is no way you can be a faithful manager without assigning every dollar a job. And if you don't have a budget, you are going to not spend as effectively as if you do. And in fact, it could get you into real problems with debt, and you clearly took that away. And so those are some hallmarks of Larry's teaching, Yvonne, what you're mentioning. Give generously, live within your means, and avoid the use of debt. I appreciate you sharing that word of testimony today. Let's go to Indiana. Karen, go ahead.
2: Yes. I'm questioning a 401k.

0: got through my part-time job, been contributing to it, but I'm going to be 72 next month, and am I going to be charged a fine for not withdrawing from that, being over 70 and a half?
1: No. So you're talking about a required minimum distribution, and that comes in at age 73. So what did you say your age was?
0: I won't be 72 till next month. So I've been listening okay. to something about they're going to charge you after 70 and a half, but maybe it wasn't in the 401k.
1: Yeah, it's a good point. So 70 and a half comes in most often when we're talking about something called a qualified charitable distribution. So you become eligible. It's not required, but you become eligible to give money directly from an IRA, which normally people save in a 401k. And then when they retire, they roll it over to an IRA. Well, at 70 and a half, you can start sending money directly from your IRA to a charity and never pay tax on it. When you talk about required distributions, that comes in for most people at age 73. If you were born between 1951 and 1959, you have a required minimum that starts once you turn 73. And when that happens, in fact, you'll have until April 1st of the year after you reach age 73 to take your first required minimum. And normally you'll be notified of that amount by your custodian, whoever sends you your statements for your 401k or your IRA. But it is your responsibility to get it out of there for the first year by April 1st of the year after you turn 73. And then for every year following, you'll have to do it by December 31st. So 70 and a half is only the qualified charitable distribution. The required minimum doesn't come into play until 73, as long as you were born between 1951 and 1959. Karen, I hope that clears it up. Thanks for your call. Back with our final segment after this.
2: I don't want to ridicule anyone, even though what I'm about to share with you is ridiculous. Yes, people are free to believe whatever they want, but what people shouldn't do is deceive others. Crystals have become a big deal in recent years. In fact, they've really entered the mainstream. I'm talking about crystals, stones, sometimes semi-precious, maybe quartz or aquamarine or amethyst. And the claim is made very openly that, and I quote, "Crystals have potent healing powers. And when we touch them, healing is immediately activated." Well, of course they don't, and it isn't. There is no basis for the wildly irresponsible claims that crystals help with mental health disorders or that they interact with the body's energy fields, whatever that might mean exactly. It's all part of the New Age belief system, which focuses not on truth, not on the Bible, definitely not on Jesus, but on a kind of personal spirituality where people just decide for themselves what works for them, even if it doesn't work. I'm not sure why someone would want to adopt a belief system that is demonstrably false, but that's what many people do. After a video featuring one mineral was viewed more than 40 million times on the social media platform TikTok, people started buying that certain stone like it was going out of fashion. One seller said that her customers didn't even know why they wanted it, which means they're buying it to help them, but they have no idea how it would do that. Healing doesn't come through crystals or rocks, but through the Rock of Ages. God said to his people in Jeremiah 30, verse 17, "For I will restore health to you and heal you of your wounds." And that's truth. Fantasies about stones aren't helping anyone, but Jesus helps everyone. I'm John Bradshaw for It Is Written.
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4: St. Patrick was a remarkable man who chose to live among what society considered barbaric people, the Celts. The Celts were known for their violent tendencies, bold behavior, and engagement in ritualistic human sacrifices. In his earlier years, Patrick had been enslaved by the Celts, but eventually he managed to escape captivity. And during his newfound freedom, he felt a profound calling to return to his captors and introduce them to Christianity. The driving force behind Patrick's mission was his desire to introduce this community to a God who could inspire a man to willingly face imminent danger. This powerful revelation led the Celts to turn away from their false gods.
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1: I'm so grateful to have you with us today on Faith and Finance Live. This has been a fun show. Well, they're all fun, but today we had a chance to share some audio from Larry Burkett as we celebrate Moody Radio's 100 years. We went back and we pulled some clips of Larry because Larry was so formative in so many of our lives, myself included, in terms of understanding God's way of handling money. And Larry was here on Moody Radio and really got to his start on radio here and became so instrumental in so many lives to understand God's way of handling money. And so many still celebrate that today and share stories of the impact that Larry had. And so it's been fun to share a few of those today. Thank you for sharing your testimonies today and how Larry impacted you. Let's head back to the phones here. We are going to have room for maybe one more question in addition to those holding 800-525-7000. Let's go to Chicago, WMBI. Amelia, go ahead.
5: Hi, Rob. Thank you for taking my call.
1: Hi there. How can I help
5: you? Can you hear me?
1: Sure.
5: Yes.
1: I sure can.
5: I'm looking to see whether I have enough in my emergency fund. So I have a pension. I retired a couple years ago. And I do have a Roth IRA, a traditional IRA, and an insurance-based savings or accumulated income. And I just need to know whether I have enough in emergency funds. So how would you calculate that?
1: Yeah. You know, it's really up to you. I mean, during your working years, most financial planners will recommend 3 to 6 months of living expenses. So not income, but whatever it takes for you to cover your family's expenses for a month's time, multiply that by 3, that'd be kind of the low end, 6 would be the high end. Once you get into retirement, a lot of times retirees will ramp that up a bit and go between 6 and 12 months worth of expenses. So let's just pick a number. Let's say you're spending $3,000 a month on your expenses. 6 months would be $18,000. If you wanted a full year, you would go up to $36,000. So it's really up to you, but I think thinking about it in terms of a certain number of months worth of expenses is just a nice way to get a goal that you would then fund. And anytime you draw it down because of something unexpected, hopefully you've got a little surplus on a monthly basis, and then you could build it back up. Now, we could have other savings accounts for specific purposes, like you need a car replacement fund, or you might have a certain amount you're setting aside for home maintenance, things like that. But the emergency fund is really for the truly unexpected, the things that you can't see coming. And that 3 to 6 months or 6 to 12 months is usually the guidelines we think about. Does that make sense?
5: Yeah, so what I was trying to calculate whether I use my pension as part of that emergency fund, but you're saying don't.
1: I really wouldn't because
5: you're not going to get.
1: Yeah. Yeah. Because if you need to get that pension, although you may have the ability to get to some of it, it's going to be taxable. It's money that you're relying on for income in the future. And so you don't want to be constantly pulling out of it. You really want to, during your working years, build up as much as you can in the way of retirement assets, such that when you get into retirement, we convert those retirement accounts to income streams. So typically we would take between 4 and 5% of all of those retirement assets as income, which alongside Social Security should hopefully cover your bills. And then beyond that, we have emergency savings that's liquid, meaning it's very accessible, it's safe. It's not invested, so you don't need to worry about whether the stock market is up or down, and it's available for you to use for the unexpected. I mean, something comes out of left field and you have an appliance that goes out, or you have a major, you know, home issue and you've got to pay a deductible, or, you know, something like that, a major medical event that was unplanned. You know, those are the kinds of things that I would use your emergency fund for. I would keep your 401k or your IRA, your Roth, your pension separate from that.
5: Okay, thank you. One more question. May I ask one more question?
1: Sure, of course, yeah.
5: I want to save for my grandchildren's college. How much do you recommend you save?
1: Yeah. So how many grandchildren do you have?
5: Three.
1: Okay, yeah. So it really comes down to what your goal is. There's not a one-size-fits-all approach here. So I would say first, you just need to make sure you're not jeopardizing your own financial stability in whatever you do. And then if you have the ability to do something meaningful, I think you would want to decide what your goal is. Are you trying to fund all of the college education? Are you trying to fund half? Are you just trying to fund a portion? You know, I think you need to define what your goal is and then save what you can consistently save, you know, based on that ultimate goal. Now, in terms of where you would put that money, a lot of times, you know, folks will use something called a 529 college savings. Their parents can open it. Anybody can fund it. And in fact, you could open it too if you want, but a lot of times it's better for mom and dad to do it. And then you as the grandparent could put money into it. And, you know, again, depending on how much you're able to put in based on your own financial ability and what your goal is, what portion of the education you're trying to fund would give you some guidance on, you know, how much to put in each year. Now, if you go over $19,000, per grandchild, then you are going to have to let the IRS know about it. It's not going to be taxable. You just have to tell them you did it. If you stay under $19,000 per year, and that's the number for 2026, then, you know, you don't even have to let the IRS know. It's just a gift. Does all that make sense?
5: It makes sense. Thank you so much for taking the time to take my call.
1: Absolutely. Amelia, a great resource if you're comfortable on the web for all of this, both in terms of calculating the amount as well as getting a better understanding of what is a 529 plan and how you set it up, is a website called savingforcollege.com. Savingforcollege.com is a great resource that I think will give you a lot of education. Thanks for your call today. You know, we had a caller today that wanted to be on the air, but really was concerned because the caller was saying his wife is constantly being scammed and told that she owes money. And just really is wondering, how do we protect against that? And what does it look like to keep ourselves safe, just given how rampant this is? And it is. It is a real problem. And these scammers prey on elderly people. So it's becoming increasingly common for especially older adults. I think the most important advice I would offer around this topic is, first of all, just to slow down. You know, every unexpected financial request should be a time where we pause and we verify. We don't ever want to send money or give personal information because of an unexpected phone call, unexpected email. If you get something unexpected and it involves a financial request, that should be a red flag that I need to slow down and I need to verify. And so, for instance, if it's a phone call, someone calls and they claim to be from the IRS, well, the IRS will not ever call you unsolicited. They will send you a letter in the mail. The same with Social Security. The same with Medicare. So if someone calls you and claims to be from one of those, or a bank, or a utility company, hang up and call the official number listed on their website or the back of your credit card, or, you know, some official document. And that way you know that you're talking to the source, because if you get an unexpected inbound text or phone call or email, you have no idea whether that's legitimate. It may be somebody impersonating those organizations and doing it very effectively. In fact, when they call you, they can do it in such a way that the caller ID shows up as the IRS. They can send you an email that looks exactly like it looks.

0: checks when it comes from the IRS. So you just have no idea whether it's true unless you initiate the contact and you do it with what you know to be a trusted source, a trusted phone number, or you go to their website and you get the information there. So here's the red flags. Pressure to act immediately. Threats of arrest or account closure, request for payments by gift cards. There's a reason that when you go to the grocery store and you go to the gift card section, there's warning signs now that say, if you are buying this gift card because somebody has threatened you and are requiring payment by gift card, that is a telltale sign that that's a scammer. And so if the request for payment is gift card, cryptocurrency, wire transfer, or a payment app, that should be a red flag that this is something that I need to stay away from. Put a process in place. You know, agree that before sending money over a certain amount or responding to any unexpected request, you'll check with your spouse or another trusted family member just to verify it. I would freeze your credit. I would use call blocking and spam filtering, and I would monitor your bank and credit card accounts. And listen, if you do those things, it will go a long way in helping you to stay away from these scammers. Just the other day, my assistant got an email. Actually, it was a text message, and it was impersonating me, and it involved a request for money. And it looked absolutely legitimate. And those types of scams are happening more and more all the time. So we just need to be on our guard. It was a great question. I so appreciate our caller today asking it. Listen, folks, this was an incredible broadcast. What a privilege to celebrate Moody Radio 100 years, to remember the late Larry Burkett and his incredible impact, and to hear from you and your questions. I hope today was an encouragement to you. I hope you found something helpful. And above all else, that we pointed you back to God's Word. Big thanks to my team today, Josh Taylor, Tahira Omar. Faith and Finance Live is a partnership between Moody Radio and FaithFi. Come back and join us tomorrow. We'll see you then. Bye-bye.
1: From the Christian News Radio Network, I'm Jim Miller. A police interview of the roommate and partner of Charlie Kirk's accused killer expected to be played in the courtroom. The audio of Lance Twigg's part of the prosecution's case against Tyler Robinson. It's being laid out during a week-long evidentiary hearing in Utah. Robinson reportedly confessed to Twigg's about the murder. The judge set to decide if there's enough evidence against Robinson to proceed to trial. President Trump said the ceasefire with Iran was over, but doesn't believe that'll have an impact as gas prices have been on the decline in the recent weeks. News Nation's Blake Berman.
2: At the outset of the war, a gallon of regular unleaded stood at just under $3. Prices hitting a peak of about $4.50 in May and declining since then as a memorandum of understanding took effect mid-June. Traffic in the Strait of Hormuz over the past few weeks has increased, but that will be closely monitored in the coming days as both sides hit targets in and along the strait this week.
1: The price of a barrel of oil surged 4% after President's comments about the end of a ceasefire deal. Graham Planter reportedly holed up in his home as the Democratic Party awaits his decision about exiting the race. The embattled Maine Senate candidate faces growing calls to drop out following a sexual assault allegation. He's expected to announce the decision in a recorded video. Colorado State University has again lowered its forecast for the 2026 Atlantic hurricane season, now predicting 9 named storms through November. That's down from 13 storms in April and would make this the quietest season since 2015. Forecasters expect 4 hurricanes, including 1 major storm, as El Nino conditions create wind shear that limits storm development. One of the largest food festivals in the world got underway today in the Midwest. The 46th annual Taste of Chicago features more than 100 food vendors, celebrity chefs, and lots of entertainment. 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
3: People will be able to see live cooking demonstrations. Local and national artists will perform across 2 different stages. Just to name a few, Beach Bunny, Original Coffee, Common, and Babyface. There will be a Ferris wheel, free dance classes, family activities, and fireworks. And if you are a girl or guy who likes to sing, there will be a karaoke contest. You can compete over 3 rounds and actually take home $500.
1: The taste runs through Sunday. Construction crews strengthening multiple floors in a New York City building that buckled yesterday morning. Workers have begun installing temporary support beams on floors 9 through 24 after one of the columns buckled on the 21st level. The mayor says there would be no new work on the East 42nd Street building until city officials issue a green light. The 78th Emmy Award nominations are out. The final season of HBO Max's Hacks leads the comedy field. From Christian News Radio Network, I'm Jim Miller. To hear this and other reports on demand, visit ChristianNewsRadio.org.
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6: Now a look at your afternoon weather on Charlotte Christian Talk Radio. Partly sunny with thunderstorms today with a high near 97 and lows around 73. Partly sunny with thunderstorms tomorrow with a high of 97 and lows around 75. For your Saturday, partly sunny with thunderstorms with a high near 91 and lows around 71. And for Sunday, partly sunny with thunderstorms with a high near 84 and lows around 70. That's your afternoon weather on Charlotte Christian Talk Radio.
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12: How about an amazing fact? The image of flying snakes might seem like the stuff of nightmares, but in the jungles of Southeast Asia, it's a reality. Flying snakes are actually gliding snakes, using the speed of freefall and the contortions of their bodies to catch the air and generate lift. Recent scientific studies have revealed interesting details about how these limbless, tube-shaped creatures turn plummeting into piloting. To prepare for takeoff, a flying snake will slither to the end of a branch and dangle in a J shape. It propels itself from the branch with the lower half of its body, forms quickly into an S, and then flattens to about twice its normal width, giving its normal round body a concave C shape, which can trap air. By moving back and forth in the air, the snake can actually make turns. Flying snakes are better gliders than flying squirrels. There are 5 recognized species of flying snake, found from western India to the jungles of Indonesia. Knowledge of their behavior in the wild is limited, but they are thought to use their aerobatics to escape predators, to move from tree to tree, and possibly even to hunt. The smallest species can reach to about 2 feet in length, and the largest grow to about 4 feet. Their diet includes rodents, lizards, frogs, birds, and bats. They are venomous, but their tiny fixed rear fangs make them almost harmless to humans. The paradise tree snake is one of the smaller flying snakes, but it is the best glider. It is known to travel up to 330 feet in the air. Did you know, friends, that in Paradise of Eden, a speaking snake caused all the sin and suffering that we see in the world today? Well, stay tuned for more as Amazing Facts brings you this edition of Bible Answers Live.
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12: Hello, friends. Yes, this is Bible Answers Live. Pastor Doug Batchelor is away today, but this is a live, interactive, international Bible study. And if you have a Bible question, let me give you that phone number just again. You can give us a call. We have phone lines that are now open. The number here to the studio is 800-463-7297. Again, if you're ready, 800-463-7297. And that'll get you here to the studio. If the phone is busy, just hang on, give us another try, and we'll get your call on the program this evening. Now, we open the program by talking about these incredible flying snakes. It's interesting, in the Bible, a snake or serpent is sometimes used as a description of the devil. Way back in the very first book of the Bible, the book of Genesis, we're introduced to a talking snake. Later on, we find out that really it's the devil impersonating a serpent that led to sin and really the downfall of the human race. Genesis chapter 3, verse 1, it says, "Now the serpent was more cunning than any beast of the field which the Lord God had made. And he said to the woman," that's Eve, "has God indeed said, you shall not eat of every tree of the garden? And the woman said to the serpent, we may eat of the fruit of the trees of the garden. But of the fruit of the tree which is in the midst of the garden, God has said, you shall not eat it, nor shalt you touch it, lest you die. Then the serpent said to the woman, you shall not surely die." Well, that is the first lie recorded in Scripture, actually the first lie spoken on the earth. And then verse 5, "The devil went on and said, for God knows, in the day that you eat of it, your eyes will be opened, and you'll be like God, knowing good and evil." And of course, we know the rest of the story. Eve reached out and took the fruit and ate, even though God said that they were not to eat. She gave it to her husband, and he ate, and that brought about sin and suffering in our world. Jesus came to redeem us and to forgive us and provide a way in which we could once again be with him in paradise. Now, a lot of people have questions about the origin of evil. And one of the questions that people ask is, well, did God create a devil? We know that the devil was at one time an angel. But did God create the devil with these selfish propensities? Well, we have a study guide that deals with that very subject, and it's called Did God Create a Devil? And that is our free offer tonight. If you just call us on our resource phone number, and we'll be happy to send this out to you. The number is 800-835-6747. That is the resource phone line. And you can ask for the study guide called Did God Create a Devil? Again, that number is 800-835-6747, and we'll be happy to send that study guide out to you this evening. And if you have a Bible question, our phone line here to the studio is 800-463-7297. Good time for you to give us a call, and we'll line up your call so that we can take it on tonight's program. But before we actually open up the Bible, as we always do, we want to ask God's blessing upon our time and pray that the Spirit would lead us into a clear understanding of truth. So let's just start with prayer. Dear Father in heaven, once again, we are grateful that we are able to study together, and we ask your blessing upon this program. Be with those who are listening, and lead us, Lord, into a clear understanding of Bible truth. For we ask this in Jesus' name. Amen. Well, friends, we're going to go to our first caller this evening. We have Jeff, who is listening in Florida. Jeff, welcome to the program.
14: Hi. How are you?
12: Doing well, Jeff. And your question this evening?
14: My question is, the mark of the beast, is it physical or is it spiritual, or is it both?
12: You know, it's spiritual first and foremost. In the book of Revelation, there are two marks. We always think of the mark of the beast, but there is also a mark for those who are faithful to God. Revelation chapter 7 talks about the seal of God, which is received by those who are loyal to him. So at the end of time, everybody's going to have either the mark of the beast or the seal of God. The seal of God is described as being in the forehead. The mark of the beast is described as being in the forehead and the hand. Now, remember, Revelation is a symbolic book. We're not talking about some tattoo or computer chip that is placed under the skin. But the forehead in the Bible represents the mind or the character, sometimes referred to as the heart. So it's in the mind that people choose either to serve God and obey him and keep his commandments, or people will choose to obey the beast power and keep the commandments of the beast. Now, that'll be manifest as to how they worship. In Revelation, the key issue deals with worship.
15: So, yes, it is a symbolic mark, but it's manifest in obedience to God's commandments.
14: Okay, so the reason why I ask is because if you read in Revelation 13, verse 17, and it says, so that they could not buy or sell unless they had the mark, which is the name of the beast or the number of his name. I ask because how would the government know whoever the government power is to know if we have the mark?
15: Okay.
14: We cannot buy or sell.
15: Yes, good question. Well, the mark of the beast is going to be certain legislative action that is done. So certain laws that have to do with worship will be passed. Those who do not go along with these laws, the first penalty is that they're not going to be able to buy and sell, meaning that their bank accounts will be frozen. Now, that's not something difficult for the government to do. It's done it in the past, especially with the threat of terrorism. We see at times the government freezing the accounts of different groups or individuals. So those who don't comply with these religious laws that get passed, the first phase is that, you know, they're not going to be able to buy and sell. Somehow their accounts will be frozen. It's going to be manifest in who we obey. Are we going to obey God, or are we going to obey a commandment by the state or a law by the state that contradicts one of God's commandments? You know, we have a parallel story in Daniel chapter 3 where King Nebuchadnezzar created this giant image, and the three Hebrews, Shadrach, Meshach, and Abednego, everybody else bowed down to this image, but they stood firm. And it became quite obvious who were the ones who were faithful to the God of heaven. And so at the end of time, the whole world, it tells us in Revelation, will eventually give in and follow certain laws dealing with worship, except those who choose to be faithful to God. So it'll become quite evident who's on God's side and who's not.
14: Okay. So what about in cash? Since cash is still in use today, so how would they froze the cash?
15: Yeah, what about cash? Well, you know, we're moving more and more to a cashless society. I think cash can only go so far. You know, people get paid now typically by direct deposit into their checking account, and using debit cards and credit cards, and everything seems to be electronic. It would be very difficult to get paid your salary in cash on an ongoing basis. There are the reasons why the government prefers that there be electronic transfer, so that, you know, for tax reasons and alike, there might be some cash available, but even so, eventually a person will run out of cash. And if the government has control on your account or your social security number and you can't open an account or cash your check over a period of time, you won't be able to buy and sell.
14: All right. That makes sense. I have no more questions.
15: All right. Well, good. It's a good question. We do have a study guide that I think you'll find interesting. We'll send this to you for free, Jeff, if you just give us a call on the resource phone number. The number is 800-835-6747. Ask for the study guide called The Mark of the Beast. It'll get into this in much more detail. The number again is 800-835-6747. That is our resource phone number. And ask for the study guide called The Mark of the Beast. And we'll send that to you, Jeff, or anybody that's listening. We'll be happy to send that to anyone. If you have a Bible question, the phone line here to the studio is 800-463-7297. 800-463-7297. 97. Our next call is Dwight, listening from North Carolina. Hi, Dwight. Welcome to the program.
16: Hi, Pastor John. Thanks for taking my call.
15: Yes. And your question this evening?
16: My question is about 1 Corinthians chapter 11, verses 4 and 5, and also verse 10. I'm wondering if that was a cultural thing, or does that apply to us today?
15: All right. Well, let me read the verse for those who might be driving. 1 Corinthians chapter 11, and you mentioned verse 4? Says every man,
16: verse 4 and 5.
15: Okay, every man prophesying, praying or prophesying, having his head covered, dishonors his head. But every woman who prays or prophesies with her head uncovered, dishonors her head. For that is one and the same as if her head were shaven. And then you said the other verse was 17. For this reason, the woman ought to have a symbol of authority on her head because of the angels. Now, a little bit of the context here. Paul is writing to the church at Corinth, and Corinth was somewhat of a melting pot of cultures. There were people there of different languages. The city of Corinth was a crossroads, so people traveling from north to south would often come through Corinth. And the Christian church in that city was comprised of many different backgrounds, cultures and individuals. So there were some that came with their cultural background as to what is a demonstration of reverence and what isn't a demonstration of reverence. And it appears as though this was a point of controversy. Now, it was culturally connected. For example, in our time, if somebody would go to church and he would wear a baseball hat, the right thing to do would be to remove it as a sign of respect and reverence. In Bible times, if a woman were to stand up or speak at church or pray, the right thing for her was to cover her head as a sign of reverence and respect. So it was a cultural application of that time, but the principle is still valid today. We want to show respect when we go to the house of God.
16: All right. So, and what about it was because of the angels? What did the angels have to do with that?
15: Yes,
16: principle.
15: It's not that the angels are offended because she doesn't cover her head, but even in heaven, there is a recognition of God's holiness. The Bible describes the angels that stand in the presence of God, and they cover their faces, and they cover their feet, and with two wings, they're angels that have six wings. With two wings, mm-hmm. they fly, and they say, holy, holy, holy. So the demonstration of reverence of the angels is the covering of the head and the covering of the feet. So that same principle Paul is addressing here and saying we ought to show reverence to God when we come to worship him. And that is connected somewhat to culture. I've been in India a number of times, and when you go to church in India, the sign of respect is to take your shoes off when you go to church.
16: Right.
15: So as you go in, there's a big pile of shoes right there at the front door. But that might not be something we do in Western culture, but we have other ways of showing respect.
16: So basically, for the most part, it was certainly cultural in principle, and it doesn't really apply globally.
15: Well, the principle we need to ask, how do we show respect where we are now in our culture?
16: Yeah.
15: And that's what Paul was addressing. In his culture, that was the right way to show respect.
16: Okay. All right. Well, I appreciate it.
15: All right. Thanks for your call, Dwight. Appreciate it. The phone line here to the studio, if you have a Bible question, is 800-463-7297. 800-463-7297. Our next caller is Billy, and he's listening from North Carolina. Hi, Billy. Welcome to the program.
17: Hey, thank you for taking my question.
15: Sure.
17: I got one, Luke 22:36-38. I'll read it. Then said he unto them, but now he that hath a purse, let him take it. And likewise his scrip, and he that hath no sword, let him sell his garment and buy one. For I say unto you that this that is written must yet be accomplished in me. And he was reckoned among the transgressors for the things concerning me have an end. And they said, Lord, behold, there are two swords. And he said unto them, it is enough. My question being, is that a command for Christians to take up arms?
15: Okay, well, good question. You know, Jesus often said things, and the disciples at first didn't understand exactly what he meant. On another occasion, Jesus said, except you eat my flesh and drink my blood, you have no life in you. And there were many people that followed Jesus, and finally they left. And finally Jesus said to the disciples, are you also going to leave me? And they said, Lord, we have nowhere to go, but this is a hard saying. What do you mean, eat your flesh, drink your blood? And Jesus had to explain his meaning. And he said, the flesh profits nothing, but the words I speak unto you, they are spirit and they are life. Jesus, again here, is illustrating an important spiritual truth. The time had come for him to be betrayed and the gospel to be taken to the world. After the resurrection, the Holy Spirit was to come upon the disciples. They were to go to the world. And he mentioned several things, a money bag, a knapsack, and a sword. So, spiritually speaking, the money bag would be the treasures that Christ had given to his disciples to share, which was the gospel. The knapsack represents they were to travel. They were to take the gospel to the ends of the world. And, of course, the sword in Scripture, Word of God, that image is used over and over again. And the disciples didn't quite understand the spiritual application of what Jesus was saying because they responded and they said, well, look, Lord, we have two swords here. And Jesus said, oh, well, that's enough. I'm not encouraging you to arm yourself. Rather, I'm speaking about the importance of the sword of the Spirit, the Word of God. So, again, Jesus is not telling us to run around with swords or with weapons, but we ought to be armed with the sword of the Spirit, meaning the Word of God. And it took the disciples a while to fully understand that, because you remember in the Garden of Gethsemane, Peter pulled out a sword when Jesus was to be arrested and chopped off the high priest's servant's ear. And Jesus told Peter, put it away. And then Jesus healed the servant. So Jesus was not talking about physically taking up arms. He was talking about the sword of the Spirit or the Word of God.
17: Okay, I just took that out of context, I guess.
15: Yeah, you know, don't feel alone. Often when Jesus would speak in parables, it took a while for people to fully understand, and then compare in different passages of Scripture to get the full application of what Jesus is saying.
17: Right. Can you take one more quick one?
15: Sure.
17: Satan, when he came to Jesus, he said, "If thou be the Son of God, you know, change this stone into bread."
15: Yep.
17: Why did Satan say "if"? You know, if Jesus was there, you know, in the kingdom when Satan was cast out, why did he say "if thou be the Son of God"? I've often wondered
15: yeah.
17: that.
15: Yeah, well, good
17: he
15: question.
17: He should have known that
15: Well, doubtless the devil did know that Jesus was the Son of God, but what the devil was trying to get Jesus to do is to use his divine power independently from the will of the Father. Jesus had fully surrendered himself to his Father's will, and he trusted that his Father would provide for all of his needs. And he had fasted for 40 days, and he had gone up, the Spirit had led him to a place of solitude where he could pray and contemplate his mission, and he trusted that God would meet all of his needs. So when the devil came and said, "If you're the Son of God, turn these stones to bread," the devil was tempting Jesus to do something that Jesus knew he wasn't to do. He wasn't to rely upon his own power to sustain himself. He was to rely upon the power of the Father. So the devil was trying to get Jesus to do something that Jesus knew the Father would not want him to do.
17: He knew that he was the Son of God.
15: Oh, Jesus knew that he was the Son of God. Remember at the baptism, which just preceded him being in the wilderness, when Jesus was baptized, there was a voice heard from heaven, "This is my beloved Son in whom I'm well pleased." And the Holy Spirit came upon Jesus in the form of a dove. So Jesus knew about his mission and who he was. Now, the devil was trying to tempt Jesus to distrust the goodness and the care of his Father in taking care of him. And you know, by the way, the devil does the same thing even to us. He will lead a person to distrust God's goodness and God's love, especially when they find themselves in a difficult situation. And he was trying to do the same thing with Jesus.
17: Thank you so much.
15: All right, absolutely. Thank you for your call. If you have a Bible question, the phone line here to the studio is 800-463-7297. That's 800-463-7297. Our next call is Barbara, and she's listening from Washington. Barbara, welcome to the program.
18: Hello.
15: Hi, Barbara. You're on the air.
18: Yes. I have a question concerning the Old Testament. It would be in Exodus chapter 17, and it's about Moses when he's leading the people out of Israel, and then it goes into chapter 17, verse 8, where it says, "Then came Amalek and fought with Israel and Rephidim." So what was the problem with Amalek?
15: Okay, Amalek was the leader of the Amalekites, and the Amalekites were one of the tribes that were settled in the area of Palestine. Now, if you go back about 400 years prior to this event, you have Abraham, who was living in the area of Palestine, and then there was a terrible famine in that country, in that area, and the descendants of Abraham, Joseph and Jacob, ended up in Egypt, and they were there for 400 years. Now, during that 400-year time period, God had given the Amalekites and many of the other nations in Palestine an opportunity for them to respond to the witness that Abraham and Isaac had given. Abraham was well known in that area. He was a worshiper of the true God. And those nations had about 400 years of probationary time for them to respond. Now that time was coming to an end. The children of Israel were coming up, and they were going to occupy the land of Palestine. The Amalekites knew something of why the Israelites were coming up, and so they decided to preemptively try and stop them by attacking the Israelites. And so they were the ones that came up, and they attacked in particular the elderly and the children who lagged behind as the big group moved along. And so as a result of that, war broke out, and God did finally give Israel a resounding victory over the Amalekites.
18: Okay, thank you. I was wondering just the story around that and how God would be against them for every generation, and wondering what country that would be today in modern time and kind of what was going on.
15: Sure.
18: Is there such a place in people today?
15: They don't have modern ancestry. Most of the tribe of the Amalekites were eventually completely uprooted or destroyed, or they ended up intermarrying with other groups. But they were from the area of Palestine as we know it now, where Israel is. In that territory is where there were a number of tribes that were originally in that area before the children of Israel went up there from Egypt. So they occupied part of that land.
18: Okay, so it sounds like they were just a part of history.
15: Yes, they are a part of history. As I said, most of their tribe, those who survived, ended up intermarrying with other tribes in the area.
18: Okay, well, thank you for giving me some clarity on that.
15: Absolutely. Thank you for your call, Barbara. And friends, if you have a Bible question, we have, looks like, two lines open at the moment. Give us a call. The number is 800-463-7297. Again, 800-463-7297. Our next caller is Nancy, listening from South Carolina. Nancy, welcome to the program.
19: Thank you. Thank you for taking my call.
15: Absolutely.
19: I always believed that the Sabbath was Saturday, and I finally found you through your ministry. My problem is listening to your broadcast almost every night. I'm learning that if I wear jewelry or have a glass of wine or a shrimp cocktail, I'm really sinning against God, and I never was taught that in regular denominational churches. It was simply be born again, water baptized, and you're saved. And my sister-in-law said, that's old covenant. That isn't new covenant. Is there such a thing that, because I know in the New Testament, Jesus only talks about keeping the commandments and
15: sure.
19: doesn't mention these other laws from the Old Testament.
15: Well, that's a good question, Nancy. Let me see if I can give you a little bit of a background. In the Bible, we find four categories of law in the Old Testament. You have what we call the moral law, which is the Ten Commandments, and they were written by God on tables of stone, and the Sabbath is part of that commandment. Then we have what we call the ceremonial law, and that had to do with the sacrificing of animals and the various feasts associated with the temple and the services that pointed forward to Jesus. And all of those laws came to an end when Jesus died on the cross. We don't have to sacrifice lambs anymore. But there were also a set of law that governed the civil part of Israel, how they were to govern as a nation. And even though we don't follow those civil laws, the principles of those laws are still very valid. And countries that follow those laws to some degree, they typically prosper. And then we have another category, we call it the health laws. And the health laws were given because God wants us to be healthy. So when Jesus died on the cross, it didn't make something that was unhealthy suddenly healthy. So when it comes to the law, the Ten Commandments is still binding. God doesn't want Christians to steal or kill or commit adultery. The various health laws God has given us, he wants us to keep those because he wants us to be in the best possible condition that we can be in. The Bible says, no, you're not, that your body is the temple of the Holy Spirit. So when we talk about the new covenant or the old covenant, we're talking about those ceremonial laws, the sacrificial system, the various feast days connected with that. They were all pointing to Jesus. And when Jesus died on the cross, that came to an end. So that's the part of the law that was done away with at the time of Christ's crucifixion. You know, we do have a study guide dealing with this, and I think you'll find it interesting. We'll be happy to send it to anybody who calls and asks about the study guide talking about the Sabbath. And we talk a little bit about the law of God and the various kinds of law that we find in the Bible. So friends, give us a call and ask for that. We'll be right back.
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20: I love the quote, "The greatest want of the world is the want of men. Men who will stand for the right though the heavens fall." Yet studies are showing for several years now, the secular media and culture have sought to portray men as the family idiots. Sadly, respect for the role of fathers and husbands has reached an all-time low. So now, as the dispirited men abandon their roles of godly leadership, it's not surprising that we're experiencing a moral freefall in our country. That's why starting September 30, I'll be presenting a new program called Mighty Men of God. Using biblical principles, this encouraging four-part series will address how to be a loving father, faithful husband, and all-around man of God in the family, church, and nation.
0: 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For more information about this live event, please go to AmazingFacts.org. Again, that's AmazingFacts.org.
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15: Hello, friends. Yes, this is Bible Answers Live, an international Bible study. And if you have a Bible-related question, we would love to hear from you this evening. The phone number here to the studio is 800-463-7297. Again, that's 800-463-7297. And just before the break, we were speaking with Nancy, and we were talking a little about the law that we find in the Old Testament and the New Covenant in the New Testament. Nancy, are you still there?
19: Yes, I am.
15: All right. Were you able to catch the end just before the break? We were talking about the different sets of law in the Old Testament.
19: Yes, you did make it very clear to me, and I appreciate it. I really appreciate your ministry. I have learned so much, and I've been a Christian for like 50 years, and I have learned so much through your ministry. It's, I listen to you every night, and it's just so helpful. I already sent the prophecy Bible, and I can't wait for it to be received.
15: Great.
19: Thank you so much.
15: I think you'll enjoy that very much. Well, thank you for your call, Nancy. We appreciate it. Our next caller is Gene, listening from Wisconsin. Gene, welcome to the program.
22: Hello, Pastor John.
15: Hi there.
22: My question is, why do you think Jesus would use the word hate in Luke 14:26?
15: Well, let me read the verse for those who are listening. It says, if anyone comes to me and does not hate his father and mother, wife and children, brothers and sisters, yes, his own life also, he cannot be my disciple. Now, the word there, hate, is a strong word, and there are times when Jesus will use some very strong language to emphasize a point. You remember another time where Jesus said, if your right eye offend you, pluck it out, and if your right hand offend you, chop it off, for it is better for you to go into the kingdom blind or maimed than to miss out on everlasting life. Now, Jesus is not literally telling us to pluck out our eye or chop off our hand, but he's emphasizing the importance of making a decision to separate from sin. The same principle applies here. Jesus says, whoever doesn't hate his father and his mother, that means one who puts his father and his mother above his commitment to Jesus. And sometimes it can be a real struggle, especially if a parent is wanting their child to do something that they know is out of harmony with God's will. It can be a real struggle in the home or in the family when a parent tells a child or even a grown-up child to do something contrary to the will of God. It's a difficult thing. And yet Jesus says, I need to be first in your life. Don't allow your family to take the place that I need to take in your heart.
22: That makes sense. I was always wondering why it would be changed from love to hate, but that doesn't make sense.
15: That's right. And sometimes it can be a challenge when we have conflict in the home and we need to choose between doing God's will and doing what our parents might want or a family member might want, but we want to put God first.
22: That makes sense. Thank you for your answer.
15: Thanks for your call, Gene. If you have a Bible question, the phone line here to the studio is 800-463-7297. We'll try and get your question in on the last part of our program tonight. Our next caller is Tara, listening from Michigan. Tara, welcome to the program.
23: Hi, thank you. Well, I'm a believer, but I have some friends who are part of another religion, and one of the arguments they try to make is that they point to is the verse where Jesus was asked whether he's good, and he says, I'm not good, only the Father is good. And they use that verse to say, look, he's even saying he's not good, he's not God. How, as a believer, would you respond to that particular question?
15: All right. Well, of course, in that verse that you're referring to, Jesus doesn't say that he is not good. The question was asked, and Jesus responded and said, there is one good, and that is God. Now, the point that Jesus was trying to make was to help the one asking the question to recognize that Jesus was God. Matter of fact, you can read this in Matthew chapter 19, verse 16, where Jesus said, verse 17, why do you call me good? No one is good but one, that is God. You see, he had come to Jesus doubting of Christ's position as being the Christ or the Messiah or from God. And the first thing that man had to understand was that Jesus was not just a good teacher, but he was the Messiah. He was sent from God. So by Jesus saying,

0: important in this discussion with that man that the man understand who Jesus really was. And so that's why Jesus phrased it the way he did.
1: Okay. All right. Thank you.
0: All right. Well, thanks for your call. Phone line here to the studio is 800-463-7297. We have Linda, who is listening from Orlando. Linda, welcome to the program.
2: Yes, hi. I just like to ask a quick question. It's about the rapture. Once Jesus takes us up in the rapture,
0: okay,
2: I feel that we are saved. So do we have to stand before the white judge?
0: No. Everyone who is saved when Jesus comes again, and everyone that's taken to heaven, they're saved. The great white throne judgment that you read about in the book of Revelation, Revelation chapter 20, actually occurs at the end of the 1,000-year period called the millennium. The great white throne judgment is really connected with the wicked. Let me just quickly give you the sequence as we find it in Revelation. We have the close of probation. Now, what do we mean by the close of probation? That's when Jesus says, "He that's holy, let him be holy still. He that's filthy, let him be filthy still." Every decision is made, either for Christ or against Christ. After probation closes for the human race, then we have the seven last plagues, and Jesus comes. The righteous are caught up to meet Jesus in the air, and they go to heaven for 1,000 years. The wicked are destroyed with the brightness of Christ coming when he comes the second time. Then at the end of the 1,000 years, the Bible in Revelation 21 says the New Jerusalem comes from God out of heaven. And with the New Jerusalem, Christ and all the redeemed, they come back to the earth. It's at that point that Jesus sets his foot upon the Mount of Olives, and it opens up and forms a great valley, and the New Jerusalem comes to rest in that valley. All the wicked are then resurrected, and they're outside the city, and the righteous are inside the city. Then we have what we call the Great White Throne Judgment, where every person who is outside the city will in essence have an opportunity to say, well, why am I not saved? And God will reveal to that person how throughout their life God was trying to reach them, but they purposely turned against him. At the end of that judgment, every knee bows and every tongue confesses that Jesus Christ is Lord. So that's what that great white throne judgment is about. Now, that confession that Jesus is Lord, that's not a change of heart or repentance, because the Bible says no sooner do they say that, Revelation chapter 20, they mount an attack upon the New Jerusalem, fire comes and devours them. So it's not an acknowledgement of their sin, rather it's just an acknowledgement of the evidence that God has done everything he can to try and save people.
2: You just answered another question I was going to ask you.
0: Sure.
2: When you said, every knee shall bow, that's where I got confused. I said, every knee shall bow, so that's going to be including us, that he takes up it. So when you say, every knee shall bow, it's not going to be pertaining to the ones that was caught up in the rapture.
0: Well, I'm sure those who are caught up in the rapture, the redeemed, I mean, they'll be bowing before God in heaven. But in a broader sense, it's really referring to the wicked at that great white throne judgment, where even the devil himself will finally acknowledge that Jesus is the Lord, that God has done everything he can to save mankind. Now, again, that's not an act of repentance, meaning that the devil now is sorry for all the bad things he's done. He's just acknowledging the evidence. It's like somebody who has been arrested for a terrible crime, and then finally they just admit to what they've done, not because they're sorry, but they're just overwhelmed by the evidence. They have to acknowledge it. And so that's kind of the same thing. Remember when Judas betrayed Jesus? He eventually went back to the religious leaders and said, "I have betrayed innocent blood." But then he went out and he hung himself. So it wasn't an act of repentance. It was just acknowledgement of what he had done wrong. The wicked end up doing the same thing.
2: The wicked did the same thing. Okay, then. So you clarified that for me, because I was really worried about that. So That's kind of clear for me. So,
0: absolutely. You know, the good news is,
2: when Jesus takes us up in the mid-air, he's coming back, and he's coming back on this white horse, and he's going to be going over to stop that war in Israel.
0: Well, let me give you a little bit of a broader picture. Remember, Revelation is a symbolic book, and in Revelation chapter 21, Jesus is described as coming, actually chapter 19, as coming on a white horse. But when Jesus comes again, he's coming on the clouds of heaven, the Bible says, and he comes to redeem his people, and he comes to rescue them and take them up, and the dead in Christ are resurrected. It's a glorious event. It's sort of the culmination of Earth's history is when Jesus comes back the second time.

0: We do have a study guide that'll give you all the scriptural references to the second coming of Christ, and I think you'd find it very interesting. We'll send this to you for free, Linda, if you just give us a call on our resource phone number and ask for the study guide called Ultimate Deliverance. It's about the rapture. 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It's all about the second coming, about what happens to the righteous when Jesus comes, what happens to the wicked when Jesus comes. I think you'll find that very interesting. The number again is 800-835-6747. That is the resource phone number. And the phone number here to the studio with your Bible question is 800-463-7297. Thanks for your call, Linda. Our next caller is Felix, and he is driving in Tennessee. Felix, welcome to the program.
1: Thank you very much. I appreciate it. I have two questions, if I may.
0: Sure.
1: When we die, you know, the Bible says to be absent from the body is to be present with the Lord.
0: Yes.
1: But it also says, you know, when Jesus comes back, the dead in Christ shall rise. And when Jesus with Lazarus, he said he would just sleep.
0: Correct.
1: Where are we at? And if we're in our bodies, you know, what happens to the people that are cremated?
0: Okay, well, good question. Let's take the first part of the question. What does it mean when it says absent from the body, present with the Lord? When a person dies, the next conscious thought that they have is they're in the presence of the Lord. Now, when does that happen? Well, the Bible's clear that that happens when Jesus comes the second time, because that's when the resurrection takes place. So a person who is dead, they're like a sleep. Jesus spoke of Lazarus as saying he is sleeping. In Ecclesiastes chapter 9, verse 5, this is what the Bible says. For the living know that they shall die, but the dead know nothing. So there is no consciousness in the grave. When a person breathes his last, he's at that moment when he breathes forth his breath, his life sort of hits the pause button. He does not know what's going on around him. The next thing he knows, he's resurrected when Jesus comes the second time. He might not know that 100 years has passed or 1,000 years has passed. To him, it seems but just an instant. And that's why the Bible likens death to sleep. Somebody is very tired and they go to bed at night. They fall asleep. The next thing they know, the alarm is going. It's time to get up and go to work. They don't realize 8-10 hours has passed. So it'll be with those who die in the Lord. They are trusting in the Lord. The next thing they know, Jesus comes again and they are resurrected. Now, I think this, does that help a little bit, Felix?
1: Yes, sir, it does. And that was the reason I wanted to ask the second part of it.
0: Sure. And the second part is what happens to those who are cremated?
1: Yes, sir.
0: Okay. You know, Christ is not going to have to use anything left over from these current bodies at the resurrection. The Bible speaks of the resurrection when these mortals must put on immortality. So, you know, you've got people who have been dead for a very long time. For example, Adam, he's been dead and buried. There's pretty much nothing left, maybe just a few bones, but maybe even that's gone by now. God's not needing to use existing matter in the resurrection. God has got a perfect print of our DNA. He knows who we are. He knows what makes us who we are. He even knows the thoughts in our mind, in our heart. And when a person is resurrected, when Jesus comes again, they receive this brand new body. And God will make them, even with the same thought that they might have when they died, they see Jesus coming. So whether a person is buried or whether a person is cremated or whether somebody might suffer a terrible accident. And you know, during the Dark Ages, many of God's people were burned to death. There were some who even fed to wild beasts. But they still have the hope of the resurrection when Jesus comes.
1: Okay, well, see, that's, you know, where I'm kind of confused. So our consciousness, we'll say, is what, kind of in limbo?
0: Well, the Bible says it's like sleep. So when a person goes to sleep, they don't go anywhere. They simply, their consciousness, they're not aware of their surroundings. They're asleep. A person who dies, he or she is not aware of their surroundings. The very next conscious thought they have is the resurrection when Jesus comes again.
1: All right. Well, thank you very much. I really appreciate it.
0: Yeah, absolutely. We do have a study guide that I think you'll find very interesting. It's called Are the Dead Really Dead? And it deals with the resurrection, talks about what happens when a person dies. And Felix, we'll be happy to send that to you. The number to call is 800-835-6747. That is the resource phone number. And just ask for the study guide. We'll send it to you for free. Are the dead really dead? Our next caller is, let's see, we have Denise, who is listening on 3ABN Radio. Denise, welcome to the program.
2: Hello?
0: Denise, yes, you're on the air.
2: Yeah, I was just wondering, when your loved one, when your love, like when my husband passed,
0: mm-hmm.
2: and when I leave this world here, will we know each other, or the Bible say that you should have, when God created Adam and Eve, he put man to sleep, and he brought that rib from that woman, and he had, was that my soulmate? It just to have one husband, and then when we die, will we know that person in heaven again? Or can you have more than two spouses, but the Lord said you only have one spouse?
0: Okay, well, that's a good question. You know, the Bible does allow for multiple spouses in the case of death. Or if, for example, one of the members of the marriage was unfaithful and they left, the Bible does allow remarriage. But the question was asked to Jesus with reference to after the resurrection. And they came to Jesus and they actually made up this little story. They said there was a woman whose husband died. And then she married another and another and another. And they all died until eventually she had married seven. And then she died. And then the question was, in the resurrection, who's she going to be married to? Well, Jesus answered the question and said, you don't know the scriptures nor the power of God. But in the resurrection, they shall be as the angels, not marrying nor given in marriage. So we won't have marriage as we have it now on the earth when Jesus comes. But having said that, that doesn't mean that suddenly we don't know our spouse who we've shared our lives with here. I think we'll have a very special relationship and connection with family members and with our loved ones in the resurrection. But it will be a little different than what we have now. And we don't know exactly what that's going to be like. The Bible says, eye has not seen, nor ear heard, neither has it entered into the heart of man the things that God has prepared for those that love him. But what we do know is that those that be loved here on this earth, if they believe in Christ, they will be resurrected, and we will be reunited with those that we love.
2: But we all will be like angels.
0: We will be like angels, meaning there won't be a marriage in heaven in the way that we think of it here.
2: And our children?
0: We won't be having children in heaven either.
2: No, our children that we have here.
0: Oh, absolutely. We're still family. We'll still know our children. We'll still know our spouse. We'll have a very special relationship with them. But it won't be the same type of marriage relationship that we have here on earth. It will be something better, something different. Now, again, it's hard for us to imagine because a person that has a happy marriage, indeed, it's a wonderful blessing given to us by God. And we think, wow, what could be better than, you know, being married in heaven? Well, God has got something better. He's not going to take away something that we're going to go, oh, you know what, I wish we could be married still. No, it's going to be something even better, something special that we're going to have in heaven.
2: Than what we had here.
0: Even better than what we have here, absolutely. And again, those that we love on this earth, and, you know, if they resurrect it when Jesus comes, we will still love them. We'll still have a special connection with our family in the resurrection.
2: Oh, well, that is good to know. That is so good to know, because I wonder about that. My husband been passed about 18 months, and I just wondering. A lot of times, it's like I can hear his voice, but then I heard you just speaking to the other person, and you said that the dead knows nothing. They just sleep like a conscious. So that really don't be my husband that be trying to talk to me?
0: Well, you know what? Sometimes our memories will come back and they'll be overwhelming. It'll seem as though, yeah, we're actually listening to a loved one. But according to the Bible, your husband, the next thing he knows is Jesus is coming. It's going to be a glorious event. And if you remain faithful to God, you can be a part of that glorious reunion when Jesus comes back the second time.
2: I will be.
0: All right. Oh, praise the Lord, Denise. That's the hope that we have as Christians, is the glorious resurrection of Jesus. Again, thanks for your call, Denise. And friends, if you have a Bible question, the phone number here to the studio is 800-463-7297. And our next caller is Charles, listening from Missouri. Charles, welcome to the program.
3: How you doing?
0: Doing well.
3: Okay, I'd like to know, since it's supposed to be separation of church and state, and God invented marriage, and it's in the Bible that God invented marriage, how can they go and change that? How can the government change
0: what the Bible says? Oh, government change, define what marriage is? Well, you know, Marriage is something very special. It's not only an institution recognized by the state, but even more importantly, it's an institution God created and God ordained. So if God is the one who created marriage, we should let God define what marriage is. And it's kind of a sad state of affairs when a government will set aside what God has defined as being marriage and kind of come up with something that they feel is more politically correct. So, yeah, I think I might know what you're referring to, but we want to go with what the Bible says, because God's the creator of marriage and he defines what marriage is.
3: Church and state, how can they walk into the religion or what the Bible says and then change it? That's all I was just wondering.
0: Exactly. Exactly. You know, God is the one who defines what those things are. All right. Well, thank you for your call, Charles. We appreciate it. I'm going to see if we can maybe get one more caller in before we run out of time here. You know what? I'm looking at our engineer. He says we have about 1 minute left and we'd hate to cut somebody off. So, friends, if you don't mind, if we didn't get to your question tonight, give us a call next week. We will have another live program and we'll try and take your questions. In the meantime, I'd like to remind you about some excellent resources that we have at the Amazing Facts website, just amazingfacts.org or amazingfacts.com. The various free offers that I mentioned this evening, they're also available at the website, just amazingfacts.org. If you go to our free library and you click on the link there, you'll be able to read the various study guides. There's also a number of books that you can download. And there's great videos to watch dealing with different subjects. And friends, by the way, Amazing Facts has just produced a brand new magazine all about the second coming. It's called The Day of the Lord. So go ahead to our website and take a look at that. Be sure to check out the new magazine called The Day of the Lord. It might be something you want to read and then maybe share with a friend. Until next week, God bless.

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1: I love the quote, "The greatest want of the world is the want of men, men who will stand for the right though the heavens fall." Yet studies are showing for several years now, the secular media and culture have sought to portray men as the family idiots. Sadly, respect for the role of fathers and husbands has reached an all-time low. So now, as the dispirited men abandon their roles of godly leadership, it's not surprising that we're experiencing a moral freefall in our country. That's why starting September 30, I'll be presenting a new program called Mighty Men of God. Using biblical principles, this encouraging four-part series will address how to be a loving father, faithful husband, and all-around man of God in the family, church, and nation.
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0: Have you ever heard a mouse howl like a wolf? Well, what would you expect would happen when a creature changes its destiny from the hapless prey to mighty predator? From the outside, they look very much like just an oversized field mouse. Cute brown fur, white on the underbelly, nice little beady eyes. But that's where the similarities stop. Grasshopper mice are very unusual, making them the objects of great interest for animal researchers. These furry little creatures are found in the harsh deserts of North America. They're very territorial in nature, and they will monopolize and fend off 25 acres. They don't build their own homes, but sort of confiscate the burrows in the homes of other creatures. They're not called grasshopper mice because they hop around, but it's because they eat a lot of grasshoppers. In fact, scientists have discovered grasshopper mice are the only mice that are purely carnivorous. They hunt much like cats or weasels, stalking their prey in a predatory fashion, and when they pounce, they are ferocious, sometimes even taking on snakes and scorpions and centipedes. When a grasshopper mouse gets into a fierce battle with a snake or a scorpion or a centipede, they may be bit or stung several times. But what is amazing to researchers is they've noticed when they are bitten, they somehow shake it off because they convert the toxin and the venom to painkiller. I think you can understand why this information would be of special interest to scientists that are trying to discover new ways for people to deal with chronic pain. One of the most intriguing characteristics of these little creatures is when they're defending their territory or celebrating a victory over some adversary, they'll throw back their head and let out this earth-shaking howl. It's a mousy howl. Check it out. The grasshopper mouse is not the only member of creation that can survive encounters with venomous predators. In Luke 10:19, it says, "Behold, I will give you authority to trample on serpents and scorpions and over all the power of the enemy. Nothing will by any means hurt you." We don't have to be the biggest and the strongest to defeat our enemy and let out that victory roar. When God called David to be king, no human would have guessed that he had it in him. He was young and insignificant. From the outside, he looked like there was no greatness in him. But when God looked at his heart, he saw courage, humility, compassion, and love. David wasn't perfect, and he made mistakes. But through God's power, he was able to conquer giants. Friend, God does not intend that you live out the rest of your life cowering and trembling like a little field mouse. If God can take the grasshopper mouse and give him courage so that he fights snakes and scorpions and centipedes, if God can put in the heart of David the courage to fight giants like Goliath, then he can give you that same courage. The scriptures say God has not given you the spirit of fear, but of power, love, and a sound mind. And you can have that peace in your heart when you invite the Prince of Peace in your heart. Why don't you do that right now? For over 50 years, Amazing Facts has shared the wonderful news of salvation and provided millions of Bible resources to people all over the world. 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
1: Psalm 124. If it had not been the Lord who was on our side. Now may Israel say, if it had not been the Lord who was on our side, when men rose up against us, then they had swallowed us up quick when their wrath was kindled against us. Then the waters had overwhelmed us, the stream had gone over our soul, then the proud waters had gone over our soul. Blessed be the Lord who hath not given us as a prey to their teeth. Our soul is escaped as a bird out of the snare of the fowlers. The snare is broken, and we are escaped. Our help is in the name of the Lord, who made heaven and earth.
2: And behold, they brought to him a man sick of the palsy, lying on a bed. And Jesus, seeing their faith, said unto the sick of the palsy, Son, be of good cheer, thy sins be forgiven thee. And behold, certain of the scribes said within themselves, This man blasphemeth. And Jesus, knowing their thoughts, said, Wherefore think ye evil in your hearts? For whither is easier to say, Thy sins be forgiven thee? Or to say, Arise and walk? But that ye may know that the Son of Man hath power on earth to forgive sins, then saith he to the sick of the palsy, Arise, take up thy bed, and go into thine house.
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5: Now a look at your evening weather on Charlotte Christian Talk Radio. Partly sunny, with thunderstorms today with a high near 95 and lows around 73. Partly sunny with thunderstorms tomorrow with a high of 95 and lows around 75. For your Saturday, partly sunny with thunderstorms with a high near 91 and lows around 71. And for Sunday, partly sunny with thunderstorms with a high near 84 and lows around 70. That's your evening weather on Charlotte Christian Talk Radio.
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7: Sometimes God just seems far away. Hello, this is Lauren Stipton with the Christian Working Woman. Many women that I speak with have said this very thing from time to time. Despite their prayers, reading the Bible, and going to church, God seems distant. They were feeling like there were no answers coming in their distress, and some had even thrown in the towel with longtime prayers. This isn't what God has planned for us. I like to remind myself about God's view on time when I feel like He hasn't answered me in a while. To the Lord, one day is 1,000 years, and 1,000 years is like one day, 2 Peter 3:8. So, in the context of my view on time, it may not feel like very long to God at all. Estimates are that David was running from Saul somewhere between 4 and 13 years. I am sure that David's laments to God were very difficult at times, like, Hello, Lord, it's your anointed King David. What are we doing? How long are we going to do this? I am weary with my moaning. Every night I flood my bed with tears. I drench my couch with weeping. My eye wastes away because of grief. It grows weak because of my foes. Psalm 6, 6 and 7. Not only was David weary, but he was worn down to the point of tears. God saw every one of those tears that David shed, and He sees yours too. And David wasn't shy about crying out to God, my God, why have you forsaken me? Why are you so far from saving me from the words of my groaning? Oh, my God, I cry by day, but you do not answer, and by night I find no rest. Psalm 22:1. Ultimately, God was with David every step of the way, even when David felt alone, chased, weary, and deep with sorrow. God wants to hear from you. Lament to God in your weariness, tears, and unanswered prayers. Lament to God when He feels distant and like He isn't answering you. Have you been in a season like this with work? Our adversary may look different than David's, but it could come in the form of being out of work for an extended period, waiting for a promotion, or feeling like you just have a colleague at work that's challenging your every move. Jesus has promised that we will have trouble in this world, but also gives us the hope that He has overcome the world. Turn to the Lord and lament today. Be honest with Him. He wants to hear from you. Did you know that you can receive these daily devotionals straight to your inbox? It's the perfect way to start your day and can even be a wonderful resource to share with a friend or colleague. 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
9: It has stood the test of time. God's book, the Bible. Still relevant in today's complex world. It is written. Sharing hope around the globe.
10: Thanks for joining me today on It Is Written. I'm John Bradshaw. Today, we're going to focus on a special verse of the Bible. In 2 Corinthians chapter 5 and verse 17, the Bible says that if anybody is in Christ, that person becomes a new creature. Some translations will say a new creation. And then it says this, old things are passed away and all things become new. My guest today, longtime speaker, best-selling author Ron Halvorson, is proof of that fact, that God can take the old and make it new, that God can take the person we were and replace it with the person that we can be in Jesus Christ. Ron Halvorson has a dramatic conversion story about how God found him and changed his life. Ron Halvorson, thanks for joining me today.
11: Glad to be here again.
10: Now, you hail from New York City, the mean streets of New York City.
11: I come from Brooklyn, New York, a little section in Brooklyn, New York called Coney Island. That's where the amusement center is.
10: Yeah, sure.
11: Also the crime center and juvenile crime. But that's where I was brought up, and it's a wonderful experience.
10: Now, I've heard you say before that as a young man, you weren't chosen from among the good angels. You were a bit of a rebel.
11: I grew up in a very bad neighborhood, poor, poverty. My father at the time was an alcoholic, and when you grow up in poverty in that kind of neighborhood, you rebel. You know for something inside of you, you're fighting it, and I blame my parents and blame the teachers, and you know they put me in special class, and I was always in trouble, and that was going to be my life. My life was. Just bad environment, the neighborhood itself, it's the jungle, they called it the asphalt jungle. It was, you act like animals in the street. And I learned the lore of the street, and that was, and the future didn't look too bright.
10: Now we know, thank the Lord, that the future turned out pretty well. You're here today, you've been serving the Lord for many years, you've led many people to faith in Jesus Christ, you've proclaimed the Bible around the world. It turned out okay. But getting from there to here was quite the experience. And so I just want to say this as we talk today. It's encouraging to remember, parents, God can turn your sons and daughters around and bring them back to Him. Children, people without hope, young people, there is hope for you because God can change your life. Somebody in this world saying, what do I have to look forward to? What does my life hold for me? What's coming ahead? There's something to look forward to because when Jesus Christ gets into your life, He can change what you are and make you what you could never make yourself. And Ron, so as a young person, you got involved in all kinds of various things that parents today wouldn't want their kids getting involved in.
11: The thing was, John, was that I didn't believe in God.
10: Why not?
11: Where was God in the ghetto? It's easy to see God in a cathedral. It's easy to talk about God when you're brought up in a Christian home and you have all the, you know.
10: You were not brought up going to church every week?
11: No, my parents didn't go to church. They sent us to Sunday school every now and then, and we were confirmed. But we really didn't have a family experience about God. And I kind of was rebelling against everything. So the first thing I rebelled was against God. If there was a God, he had a twisted sense of humor. I mean, here's the inner city. Here's people suffering and hurting and dying in the streets. And I mean, that's the reality of the inner city. That's the reality of the ghetto. And I'm growing up in there. When they tried to talk to me about God, I said, I don't want nothing to do with a God that would allow this.
10: Mm-hmm.
11: I got in trouble. I mean, I was breaking and entering. I was hot-wiring, stealing my first car when I was 14, snatching pocketbooks, you know. I mean, I'm running the streets. I'm fighting in the streets. I mean, that was a way of life. My brother and I wake up in the morning and say, let's go look for a fight. We go out to look for a fight. And And I was blaming everybody but myself. I was blaming the neighborhood. I was blaming my parents. I was blaming the law. But it really was me, inside of me, that anger, it seethed out in violence.
10: But you were raised to fight, weren't you? As a kid, you were schooled as a boxer. Right?
11: My dad was a professional fighter for 9 fights. He won 8, he drew 1. He was a very tough man. When my mother said, quit the ring or else, he didn't want to fight my mother, I guess. He quit the ring, but he wanted one of his boys to be a fighter. Well, my dad put a heavy bag in the basement, a light bag, and would be hitting it. When I was a peewee, I was in a peewee boxing. You could hardly put gloves on. They were so heavy, but I started there, and you're just like a flyweight, and you're boxing. And then I'd train 5 nights a week, and I wanted to be a prize fighter. My father drilled it in my head. I want to be light heavyweight champion of the world. That was my big goal, was to become a prize fighter. And I got a lot of my violence out, a lot of my anger out that way. But you really didn't achieve in my neighborhood till you were in a gang. There were 200 fighting gangs in the 50s and 60s in New York, 200 fighting gangs. And they were well-organized gangs. They had a president, vice president, light-up man. Light-up man took care of the weapons. You had sort-of shotguns, Saturday night specials, baseball bats drilled filled with lead, stiletto push-button blades go through 3/4-inch piece of plywood. And I was trying to find some kind of recognition from fighting in a ring and fighting in the streets. I didn't know of any way out. You see, in my neighborhood, it was a bad neighborhood. About 70-80% of the kids had police records before 16 or 17. Mm. Anything that wasn't fastened down, I'd take.
10: What might have made a difference? There was a scarcity of good role models. Maybe nothing would have made a difference, Ron, but was there anything that might have made a difference in a life of a wayward kid back then?
11: Well, with me, I came to an experience with Christ, but showing that there's hope for them. Hope. Everybody needs hope. I mean, there's no hope. There's no hope when majority of kids that come out of my neighborhood go to prison. What kind of hope is that? They drop out of school. They're dropouts. I couldn't really read or write when I was in high school. I mean, I could functionally get along, if a comic book, I could see enough pictures, I could figure it out. But I couldn't pick up a Bible or a book and just read it. And so what kind of future does a person like that have? He thinks the only future he has is he's going to fight his way out of the neighborhood. He's going to rob his way out of the neighborhood, or they're going to carry him dead out of the neighborhood. That's the mindset you have. And that was the mindset I had as a teenager. And the police gave up on me. They told me, hey, he's no good. My principal told my mother one day, your boy's a bum. He's no good. He'll never amount to anything. They're going to throw him away in jail, lock him up, throw away the key. This kid, no hope. He told my mother. My mother cried on the way home. And that's the heartbreak of America, what we do to our parents. I had a wonderful mother. I had a wonderful father, but he didn't know God. He was an alcoholic, but he was a wonderful dad. He was a hardworking man, never made a lot of money. We lived in the worst of worst tenements, poverty stricken. But my mama, she scrimped and saved. My mother, she didn't know what to do. She says to me, Ronnie, I don't know what to do with you. What can I do? And I didn't know. I said, Mama, I would have told her, Mom, you can't help me. Only God could help me. But who knows that?
10: Something you said interesting. There was no hope. There was no hope. Evidently, there was hope because today Ron Halvorsen is a changed man and has been for a long time. How does a person get from there, lost and without hope, to sharing the hope that we have in Jesus Christ with people all around the world? We'll find out in just a moment.
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10: Thanks for joining me today on It Is Written. I'm John Bradshaw. Today, the Ron Halvorsen story has been called From Gangs to God. Ron, this was no laughing matter. You were a lost boy in trouble, making trouble. You said a moment ago, there was no hope. And when you have no hope, the future is bleak no matter which way you stack it. Somehow the light started to shine in.
11: Well, this is the amazing thing. And this is why I love my work. I work in the inner cities a lot. I work in the city, big cities. I work for a lot of these people. that God is there. The incarnation is God is here. God is waiting to touch the life. But at that time, I was hopelessly lost. I said I didn't want to know about God. I don't believe in God. Anything I could do, I'd curse God. But God wasn't done with me. God didn't give up on me. What happened was, the miracle that happened was another kid found God. Another kid in the neighborhood. One kid, a 15-year-old kid, finds God. And his life is drastically changed. I mean, this kid, he's coming down the street with a Bible in his hand. I mean, he hardly knows anything about the Bible. If you think you can only be saved if you know everything about the Bible, then only the intelligent will be saved.
10: Sure, that's right.
11: You see, only a theologian will be saved. Thank God, that's not true.
10: That's right. That's a mistake they made in Jesus' day, that only the educated class.
11: Only the educated class.
10: Got the inside track.
11: And this kid, he don't know much. He can't, he can't find much in the Bible, but he's so full of God, he wants to share it. And so here we are. Stand on a street corner, black leather jacket, skull, blood dripping over the skull. Every gang flew its colors, and there you are, switchblade in my pocket, looking cool. And this kid comes up. I knew he's a friend of mine. We're from the third grade, and he's smiling, and nobody smiles in my neighborhood. And I said, "What's wrong with you?" And he says, "I found Jesus Christ in my heart." And Jesus? Religion is for old people, Jim. I mean, when you have one foot in a casket, the other on a banana peel, when you get religion.
10: Get religious then.
11: And I kid him. I said, "Man, I want to live it up, forgetting I have to live it down." And Jim, every time you see him, smile on his face and talking about God. But we began to see a change. The kids didn't curse around him so much. They didn't plan their escapades so much. I mean, they kind of admired him. When they got in trouble, who was the first person they called? Jim. And he had come smiling. I mean, but he always kept after me because I was his friend. But I'm now in William E. Grady Vocational High School. I'm in a school they wrote the Blackboard Jungle.
10: Oh, that school, yeah.
11: Yeah, and I'm, juvenile crime. On every car, there's a policeman stationed. I mean, this is where you run up the down staircase, you find someone, his stomach slid open. I'm in the middle of rumbles where kids get blown away. One of my best friends I recruited in the gang, he was blown away, his head blown off his shoulders, and died in a pool of blood at 16. Mm. I mean, try to live with that your whole life. And here's this kid, Jimmy. He goes off to this academy, a Christian school, way out in Queens, 2 hours each way on the train. We thought he was crazy. But when we got in trouble, "Hey, man, Jimmy." And he came, and he ministered to them. I'm playing hooky, and I'm going down the street. A friend of mine coming the other way, Richard, he's coming home. He's coming to school. I said, "Where are you going?" He says, "School." I said, "You don't want to go to school. We play hooky, all the time." But he just got out of reform school, and so he had to go to school, or else they're going to send him away until he's 21. He said, "No, I got to go." I said, "No." He said, "No, they know where we go. We go into the boardwalk. We go down to pool hall." And I said, then I thought about this kid out in a Christian school in Queens. I said, "Hey, man, let's go out there. Who's going to look for you and me in a Christian school?" And that was the week that began to change my life. We snuck onto the train. We never paid to get on the train. It's an elevator train in Lower Brooklyn. We climb up, cross the tracks, don't want to get electrocuted, jump between trains, save 15 cents. So I come out to this school, Christian school.
10: And you're going to a Christian school because you're on the run. You're not going there for any good purpose.
11: Oh, yeah. No, I'm going to, I'm getting
10: playing
11: out of, hooky, yeah. And I figured, we'll go out there. And I'm not going to be out in the street. So I walk into school and it's quiet, man. I'm used to guys fighting it out. I see kids overdose on the roof. They strip them of their clothes to sell friends, throw their body off the roof. I mean, this is a bad place. I turn to my friend Rich. I said, "Man, this can't be a school. This got to be a morgue. Hey, the dead bodies here, not live people." And just then, the woman teacher came down. She says, "Can I help you?" She was kind of frightened. You can picture. Here I am. I looked the part. I looked the part of a criminal, and I was. She says, "Can I help you?" I said, "I'm looking for Jimmy Landis. Does he go to school here?" She said, "He's up in chapel." I didn't know what a chapel was. Never been in a chapel in my life. I said, "Chapel?" She said, "Well, yeah, it's like assembly in public school. You want to go up?" I said, "Yeah, I don't want to go out, but anyway." So my friend and I, Richard, just out of reform school. We go up, get to the door. I put my hand on the doorknob. Just then, she said, "Oh, by the way, it's week of prayer." I break out laughing, man. "A week of prayer?" I said, "I can't pray 30 seconds. How do they pray for a whole week?" And that was my introduction. I walked in this chapel. Week of prayer, preacher was up front. Sat in my seat, last two seats, my friend and I, and the last in the back row. Jimmy turned around, he saw me, he couldn't believe it. I mean, he could not believe it. And he came running back, sat with us. I was looking around, I didn't listen. You don't want to listen. That's why people don't go to church. They're afraid God might grab them. They don't go to meetings because they're afraid, hey, I might listen. Well, I wasn't going to listen. I'm looking, checking the chicks out, you know, and doing everything else. Next day, played hooky. My friend went out to the Great Enoch Academy. Walk in, black leather jacket, skull blood. Hate in my heart. I hated. Man, I had such anger. I'd hit you, run your face down a brick wall, and walk away and not feel nothing. And here I am in this. And what happens?
10: Well, let's find out. Something happened. Ron Halverson, the gangbanger from Brooklyn, finds himself in a Christian school in an assembly at what was called Week of Prayer. Evidently, this had something to do with the Bible. It had a lot to do with God. Would he listen? Would God reach his heart? We'll find out what happens in just a moment.
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10: Thanks for joining me today on It Is Written. What hope is there for anybody who's miles away from God, who's got his fingers in his ears, trying desperately hard not to listen to the voice of the Holy Spirit? See, this question is very important because I think you and I, if we don't ourselves, we certainly know people who have very lost people in their families. I know there are many people watching It Is Written today and they're saying, my children, my son, my daughter, my grandchildren, my grandchild or my great-grandchild, my neighbor, my niece, my nephew. So far from God, what hope is there? Today, the Ron Halverson story. Young fella, grew up in a bad neighborhood in New York City, joined a gang, hate in his heart, no love for God. But when we left the story a moment ago, we discovered that Ron Halverson, through an act of providence, found himself at a Christian school. And Ron, you were about to hear the word of God. What happened when you went back that next day and they were having what was called a week of prayer at this Christian school where your friend attended?
11: Well, we got there that day and I wasn't impressed. I tried not to listen. Every now and then a word would get through, but, you know, I had such anger. I couldn't get above that anger. And, but things were going to change because happenstance, things changed, let me tell you. That night, we were going to have a block party. We used to have block parties and the guys would put ash barrels across the corners so the cars couldn't come through, and then we'd get the ghetto blaster going and we'd, you know, have a dance. And each member was supposed to bring something to the party. And the president would give you a slip of paper and, you know, you'd get that stuff. And since I had no money, I'd break in and enter. I was to get all that stuff that's not good for you right now, but when we get to heaven, it'll be all right. You know, eclairs and meringue pies.
10: Oh, yeah, that's okay, right.
11: That's
10: sure.
11: The kind of tree I'm going to have. Everybody else can have a pineapple tree, but I'm going to have an eclair tree. But anyway, so I go down to Brighton Beach, and in Brighton Second on Neptune Avenue is a bakery. I wait till it closes. I break in the back. I get in. Those little white boxes they have in the bakery, you know, I'm filling them up with all these cream puffs and we're going to have a great party. You know, that was my job. I was to get that, all the sweet things. So I said, why go out the back window? I'll go out the front door. And I go out in the front door and about six blocks up, a patrol car, 60th Precinct, comes around the corner. And here I am with the, you know, everybody's a theologian, you know. I mean, rid of your sin. I mean, sure. get out of here. I dropped the cream puffs and tried to get traction in cream puffs with your sneakers. But anyway, I took off. And usually in the neighborhood, you knew the alleyways. But I was in Brighton Beach. That was the next neighborhood over. Here I am. I'm running, and I duck down this alleyway. And I figure, get to the end. I'll jump over the fence. I'll be gone, man. They won't find me. Come to the end. It's a back. It's a back of a building. It's a dead end alley. So now, being a theologian, I'm going to think, what am I going to tell these guys? And I looked up, and there was a fire escape. And I pulled the ladder down. I ran up. I got to the roof. Just then, they came in. Stopper, a shooter's moving so fast, would outrun the bullet. And here I am, run across the building, jump over the next building, and I'm gone. Next day, I'm out to that school with my friend Richard. And this guy, and this preacher, and I thought, wow, now I'm listening. He touched blind eyes and men saw the light of day. He touched a little baby's dead heart and beat it into life and handed it back to its mother again. I thought, wow, man, what kind of power in those hands? First time in my life. I mean, I heard that before. Catechism. I mean, I heard that stuff, but it never dawned on me that it's real. That's like, you know, Three Little Pigs.
10: Or, sure.
11: You know, Humpty Dumpty sat on the wall. But real? And he talked about this miraculous Christ and loving Christ. And boy, a thought came to my mind, and I pushed it out fast. Boy, God, could he be like that? Could he be like that? That night I was supposed to, well, I needed money. The easiest way to get money then was

0: to snatch a pocketbook. Little old lady come, I'd grab the pocketbook, pull it. If they yelled or screamed, I'd hit them, knock them to the ground. That's what sin does to you. And so I run out and grab the pocketbook. I'm pulling, and this woman, she starts screaming. And I go to hit her, and all of a sudden, I started to cry. Big boys don't cry. Mm. My daddy taught me that. I mean, tough kids don't cry. But I was crying. I didn't know what it was. I let go of the pocketbook, and I started running. Ran down alleyways, up over fences. And I fell between some ash barrels, and almost all night, I stood there crying. And it was something in my heart. It was pounding in my heart. And I was scared because I didn't know what it was. And why didn't I hit her? Why couldn't I? What was it that changed so drastically, dramatically? Next day, I played hooky. Went out to that school, my friend Richard. And now I'm starting to say, I got to listen to this. I mean, I can't explain last night. I can't explain this miracle, man. And you know what I discovered, John? And I want those that are watching this program to discover, parents that have lost their children, their kids may be in gangs, it may be hopeless. Listen, God made a round world. That's not a physical, scientific reason, because the further you go away from home, the closer you come to home. You see, that's the story of this planet. That's the story of God. That's the story of his love. He was caring about a gangbanger, a angry kid. I heard about this Jesus and how that they didn't love him. They wanted to crucify him, kill him. I thought, man, you kill bad guys. Well, good guys that get in the way of bad guys. That night, I was supposed to steal a car. We already looked at it. We knew where it was, what it was, what we were going to do. And we went out, but there was a knock on the door. And standing at that door was that Christian boy, Jimmy, with a Bible. And he said this, I'll never forget it. 50 years later, I come to study the Bible with you. I said, what? He said, I want to study the Bible. And those people said to me, oh, you chicken, and all. They went out. That night they were caught, arrested. I would have been in prison maybe, or dead for all I know, because most of my friends are dead or in prison, but for the grace of God. And that night, I studied the Bible. I couldn't read it, but I studied it. Next day I went out and heard about this crucified Christ hanging between two thieves. Mm-hmm. And I thought, wow, could that Christ who died for two thieves in Jerusalem die for a thief in a Brooklyn street? And for the first time in my life, first time, I found hope. And that day I gave my heart to God. I turned to my friend Richard and I said, Richard, come on. Tears were in his face. He was touched by the Spirit of God. And he said this. He said, Ron, it costs too much to be a Christian.
1: That's what he said.
0: And he spends life in prison for murder. And I went on preaching the gospel, and I've been on every continent in the world. Hey, it costs too much not to be a Christian. I discovered that. And there was this illiterate. And what's going to happen now with me? The moment I found God, I wanted to tell people.
1: Is that right?
0: I told people. I preached on street corners. I held an evangelistic meeting. 17 years old, we held an evangelistic meeting in a bookie joint in Brooklyn. Jimmy and I, first person I seen baptized was my mother. And I've held an evangelistic meeting ever since, every year of my life. Until the day I die, I told my wife, I said, honey, if I die before the Lord comes, put a pulpit in my casket because I'll come up preaching. And that was just from one boy, one teenager who loved God. Imagine what we could do if all the teenagers that claim to love God would share their faith.
1: Amazing story.
0: And that's why I'm here.
1: If any man be in Christ, what does the Bible say? He is a what?
0: New creature.
1: Old things have passed away.
0: Old things.
1: And all things become new.
0: Yeah. And we had struggles. I want to tell people, God didn't promise you a rose garden. He didn't promise you a gilded. It's tough. I mean, there were times that I fell, times I was miserably fallen, but the difference is getting up, taking that step.
1: Christianity continues to be a growth, doesn't it?
0: Yeah, it's a lifetime. Grow. It's a lifetime. And when you fall short, he hasn't.
1: That's right.
0: That's the gospel. That's the good news.
1: Someone struggling today, your message to that person is?
0: Reach out for God. He's only, he's a fingertip away. You say, don't get good enough for God. God's good enough for you. Just say, hey, help me, and let him help you. And if you're sincere to open your heart, he will. He'll help you. You'll be surprised what he can do with you.
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1: Ron, thanks for sharing today. You know that a lot of lives are going to be touched, have been touched through your ministry.
0: Well, it's great to be here and to share.
1: A lot of people have a lot of hope because what God did for you, God is doing in lives right
0: Everybody,
1: now and will continue right. to do in lives until Jesus comes
0: right.
1: back. Let's pray together right now.
0: Yeah.
1: Our Father, we thank you. Knowing that you treat us as the Father treated the prodigal son, you run to meet us and grab us and greet us. Thank you for meeting us where we are and helping us to know that there is hope through Jesus Christ. And help us, Lord, to know that beyond the despair that we experience in our lives, there is hope for us because Jesus died to set us free. Bless us, please, in Jesus' name.
0: Amen.
1: Amen.
0: Amen.
1: Ron, thanks. Thanks very much for joining me today. Appreciate it greatly.
0: You're welcome.
1: And thank you for joining me today. I look forward to seeing you next time. And until then, please remember, it is written, man shall not live by bread alone, but by every word that proceeds from the mouth of God.
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0: 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I'm your HeartWise host, Charles Mills. Today we're talking perfect. A perfect planet, a perfect home, and a perfect self. Is that really possible? Our guest today says yes, if, and that's a great big if, we incorporate the perfect formula diet into our lives. Dr. Jenna Stanger spends a lot of her days trying to make people healthier than they are. How? Well, let's find out. Dr. Stanger, welcome to HeartWise.
1: I'm glad to be here.

0: free perfect formula diet information?
1: Well, I was chronically overweight. I was in chronic pain. I was frequently ill, and I had no idea it was connected to my diet.
0: Mm-hmm.
1: When my daughters were ages 11 and 13, they announced very unexpectedly they weren't going to eat meat anymore.
0: Huh.
1: And I spent a year researching diet and nutrition and trying to get them to eat meat, and then I joined them because I found out they were right.
0: That's the same thing that happened to Colin Campbell. He went over there to prove and to find protein and what's the best meat, and he found out that the best meat is no meat.
1: Absolutely. I found out that a vegetarian diet was actually safer and healthier than a diet that included meat.
0: Mm-hmm.
1: But I didn't necessarily get well right away because I was still eating a lot of dairy products and eggs because I thought I needed the protein.
0: Mm-hmm. Mm-hmm.
1: So I continued to do research, and I found out that that wasn't true. So I gradually, and it took me a process of about 4 years to transition from a vegetarian diet to a totally plant-based diet.
0: Mm-hmm.
1: And that's when things began to happen for me. That's when I lost 25 pounds almost effortlessly. My pain went away. The headaches I used to have every day, they just vanished. The respiratory problems I used to have, especially chronic sinusitis that I would have for months every year, and bronchitis and ear infections, all that stuff just kind of evaporated. My mood improved. My energy level improved. I became like another person. And I was so inspired that I just wanted to keep learning and learning and learning and share this with everybody I could because I wanted everybody to enjoy these benefits.
0: Yes. Well, the result of that, of course, is the Perfect Formula Diet, and that is available wherever books are sold and also on the internet. Is there a website where people can learn about the Perfect Formula Diet?
1: Yeah, absolutely. My site is perfectformuladiet.com.
0: Okay. All right. Well, that's easy enough. All right. We want to keep things easy on this program. Now, you've identified an important point, and I want to just stay here just a moment with you on this, Dr. Stenger. And that is, you said that you went from a vegetarian diet to a whole food plant-based. A lot of people think, okay, I'm going to cut back on the bad stuff. I'm going to minimize the bad stuff. I'm going to move toward a whole food plant-based diet. But you're saying from personal experience that that is not how it works. Am I right?
1: Well, it's not how it works in terms of fantastic health improvement. A lot of people do need to transition slowly. Some people can transition overnight, and I find that very admirable.
0: Uh-huh.
1: A lot of other people find themselves in the midst of a slower transition process, and that's what happened to me. But here's the thing about the animal foods. They cause inflammation, and inflammation is what underlies a lot of chronic illness.
0: Mm-hmm.
1: And so even if you're just eating a little bit, or what you perceive as a little bit, I mean, first off, a lot of the amount of animal foods people eat, they perceive as a little bit, actually are a lot.
0: Yes, yes.
1: But even if it truly is a little bit, like let's say a few ounces a day, that's enough to excite chronic inflammation.
0: Mm-hmm.
1: So, you know, for example, on smoking, if people smoke even a few cigarettes, it really greatly increases their risk for respiratory problems and cancer, even though it's only a few cigarettes, because they're damaging their lungs multiple times a day, and that comes out to be thousands of times a year. And it's the same with eating. If you're damaging your body every single day, you're not giving it time to heal and get these benefits.
0: Okay, so I guess the message we're trying to say here is, listener, if you want to transition from where you are to where you know you should be or where you want to be, and you may have to do that slowly, but the goal, the real goal should be a complete transformation. Would I be right in saying that, or am I being too harsh?
1: No, you're being correct. And the other thing is, it's important for people to have realistic expectations if they do this.
0: Yes.
1: So, for example, let's say somebody was eating meat at both lunch and dinner, and now they transition where they're just eating it at dinner and not at lunch. That's a good step in that direction, and that's part of that transition, and I would support and applaud that.
0: Sure.
1: But the problem is that you're not going to get the health benefits, like really amazing health benefits right away. I'm not saying you wouldn't gradually maybe lose a little weight or be able to work with your doctor to cut down some medications or something, but the point is to get really the full benefits in terms of like health and energy transformation, you really need to go pretty much all the way.
0: Okay. Now, we've talked about this before on the air, and of course, it's mentioned in your book, and that is what the body does when it starts to get healthy. One of the first things it does is start detoxing. And let's just spend a moment here with detoxing, because a lot of people get discouraged at this point. I'm eating my fruits and vegetables. I've cut back or eliminated all the animal products, and I feel lousy. What's going on with that?
1: Well, there could be a few things going on, and actually, there's

0: a whole section of my book on troubleshooting, but one of the things that happens is that people aren't getting enough calories. So it's not that they're really detoxing, it's that, you know, they're mostly eating fruits and vegetables, and they're not eating enough whole grains and beans and potatoes and things that are going to get them some calories. So they're losing too much weight too quickly, and that's not a good thing. You want to eat when you're hungry and stop when you're full.
1: Yeah.
0: So that's very important. Another thing is that, and this would last only a few weeks, is this kind of withdrawal and detox stages. Your body is adjusting to the fact it's not getting substances it's used to getting in animal foods, and some of those are actually addictive. For example, some of the proteins in milk and dairy are actually addictive. And so it actually is a withdrawal stage. And your body will get through that. I mean, obviously, if you have any alarming symptoms or you're really feeling sick, you want to see your doctor. But if it's just very mild, then just be confident that your body is going to get through it.
1: Because our poor bodies are having to deal with years, sometimes decades, of really abuse as far as what we've been putting in it. And, you know, when you make the change, it's not all sunshine and brightness. There has to be some withdrawal. There has to be some detoxification. There has to be some learning here. And you're so right about this calorie thing. I know that when I made the transition years and years ago, I felt tired. Now, what in the world's wrong with me? Why do I feel so tired? And I realized I wasn't getting enough calories. I was eating a lot of food, but I wasn't getting a lot of calories. So what are some of the best ways, again, that we can get those calories and increase the calorie load when we're eating that whole food plant-based diet?
0: Well, one good way to think about that and make sure you're getting enough calories is to look at your food by volume, which is really easy to do. You don't have to weigh it, or you don't really have to measure it. This is just very approximate and kind of a very rough guide. Yeah. Is by volume, about a quarter of the food you eat will be vegetables. About a quarter is going to be fruit. About a quarter is going to be whole grains, which would be things like whole wheat, oatmeal, corn, brown rice, things like that that are actually, you know, the whole grain. And a quarter would be some combination of beans and potatoes. Mm-hmm. And the reason they're segmented that way is by how many calories are in a forkful of food. That's called caloric density. But all that really means is how many calories are in a forkful of food.
1: Okay.
0: So if you eat that way three times a day, you're going to be getting approximately 1,500 calories for an average person with an average-sized stomach. You want to throw in, you know, an occasional handful of nuts and seeds, which are going to get you a couple hundred more calories.
1: Mm-hmm.
0: You know, and on the perfect formula diet, it's fine if people eat, you know, an occasional treat, you know, an occasional plant-based ice cream or cookie or something, maybe no more than 5% of your calories. So that's about 700 calories a week for most people. So if you eat when you're hungry and you're eating this way, your body will naturally measure out your calories and will tell you how many calories to consume. Pay attention to your body and stop eating when you're full. You might be hungry again in a couple hours. There's something wrong with that. I mean, people think they're supposed to be able to go 4 or 5 hours between meals without eating, but that's not really how we're designed by nature.
1: Mm-hmm.
0: We're designed to be able to eat when we're hungry. That's why you have the hunger signals to tell you when you're supposed to eat.
1: Yeah.
0: So if you're hungry between meals, have a little snack. Have some fruit or half a sandwich or whatever you need. And then you will automatically be getting the number of calories you need, and you'll avoid these errors that you found. For example, you're tired, you're run down, because you're just not eating enough. You're not fueling yourself. You have to fuel yourself.
1: I like that. The good news is that when you move to that whole food plant-based diet, if you're not getting enough, you can eat more. If you need more calories, you can eat more, and a lot more, I've discovered. This is not a diet for the people who want to eat just little tiny bits at a time. This is for people who want to pile their plate high with stuff and enjoy the whole thing. It's pretty cool that way, Janice. How about you? Did you find it that way too?
0: Oh, yeah. I was amazed that I could actually eat a lot more after I stopped eating animal foods and lose weight, whereas before I was much more careful to measure portions. But measuring portions is really not a good way to go, because you just confuse your body and you make your body think that you're starving, and so your body will go into kind of calorie conservation mode, and you really won't lose weight because your body thinks it's starving to death and it starts changing its metabolism. So you don't want to do that. You want to run your body the way it's designed to run, which is fuel it with nice, clean fuel that's appropriate for our species, and, you know, everything else just falls into place, because we are perfectly designed to function perfectly when we fuel ourselves right. It's kind of like if you had a car and you dump sand in the engine every day and then you wondered, hey, why isn't my car running away? Well, that's what people are doing to their own bodies. And if you wouldn't do it to your car, then why would you do it to your own wonderful body?
1: Well, we're talking with Janet Stanger here. Dr. Stanger is the author of The Perfect Formula Diet. We're talking about perfect today. We'll take a short break, and when we come back, let's talk about the planet. How does what we eat affect the planet? And how does what we eat affect our even our home life? We're going to talk about that on our return with Dr. Stanger, so everybody stay right where you are.

0: I'd like to think that one day, when we get to heaven, we're going to see a list of people. People like Jared and Susan, who were introduced to Jesus because of something we said. Or maybe it was as simple as a passing smile. But these people will look into their past and be able to say, "I'm here because of you." Recently, you may have heard that Heartwise Ministries has begun spreading the gospel to the young, the old, the sick, and the healthy. We want to take this type of medical programming to the non-believer and the person who has closed themselves off to traditional forms of outreach. If you believe as we do and want to support Heartwise so that together we can count more names on the Tree of Life, please consider donating today at heartwiseministries.org. That's heartwiseministries.org.
1: 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When he was faced with death, he started to evaluate the reason why. 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

0: Welcome back to the program. I'm your host, Charles Mills. We're here with Dr. Janice Stanger. She is a PhD, and she is also the senior wellness consultant for the Epic Employer Firm. She's based in San Francisco, and she takes a ferry across the water every morning to work and at home at night. I feel so sorry for you on that, Janice. You have to make that awful trip across that beautiful bay.
1: Oh, yes. It's very difficult.
0: Yes, very difficult. But somebody has to do it. I'm glad that she's doing it. She's the author of The Perfect Formula Diet. We're talking about perfection today. We've discovered in the first part of the program how we can have a perfect diet and how it can make a perfect us, at least as perfect as we can be. Let's just stay here for a moment. How perfect can we be? When we say perfect, does that mean we are going to be never sick, we're going to never have a pain, we're going to never have an illness, we're going to be absolutely flawless for the rest of our lives?
1: No. I mean, it's natural. Our bodies are very complex for things to go wrong occasionally, but it means that if you do get sick, you're going to heal as quickly as possible. Mm-hmm. You greatly reduce your risk of getting sick. You greatly reduce your risk of chronic pain. If you do get injured, for example, the injury will heal faster and with less pain. But clearly, yeah, we can always get injured. We can always get sick. We just want to minimize the chance of that happening.
0: All right. And it is no doubt in anyone's mind that we not only have occasional sickness, but our entire planet is pretty ill right now. Make the connection for us, Janice. How does the perfect formula diet, the whole food plant-based diet, how does that help the planet? Educate us.
1: Well, it helps the planet in a lot of ways. And let's just start out with climate, because people are starting to see more and more severe climate events.
0: Yes.
1: And people, you know, some people are still skeptical about global warming, but that's because it has the wrong name. It really isn't global warming. It's really climate destabilization.
0: Mm.
1: And when you say climate destabilization, that kind of intuitively resonates with people because they see that. They can look around and they see just enormous, unmanageable wildfires in the West and, you know, droughts in other parts of the country, and then severe events like hurricanes and Superstorm Sandy and major floods and tornadoes in unlikely places like up in the mountains in Colorado recently. You know, people are wondering, like, what is going on? And they're starting to realize that this is not just some mythic fantasy, that the climate actually is being destabilized and that has a huge impact on us. Well, here's the thing. Planet Earth is clearly our home. We cannot be healthier than the home we live in. I mean, just think what would happen to your own home if just in your own little house you were to just be letting it go to waste and have all kinds of toxins accumulating there and trash and, you know, just totally didn't take care of it, your own health would suffer. Well, it's the same with our planet. We cannot be any healthier than the planet that we live on.
0: Mm.
1: And so how do animal foods tie into this? Well, there's been various estimates of the impact of animal foods on climate destabilization, and they range from a low of 18% of the greenhouse gases that are destabilizing the climate up to a high of over 50%.
0: Mm.
1: And there's been a lot of studies done, so we know that it's somewhere in that range. Even the 18% is more than all transportation combined. So animal agriculture is generating these greenhouse gases in a lot of ways. And a lot of people, it might be hard to make the connection. So here's some of the ways it's generating them. One is directly through animal waste, you know, the gases that come off large manure lagoons and things like that. Another is through deforestation, where forests are cut down in order to grow feed, to feed the animals that are being raised in these animal agriculture things.
0: Mm-hmm.
1: And then there's also just general ecosystem disturbance. There's all the energy that goes into these industries of, you know, slaughtering animals and refrigerating them and packaging them and so on. And also calories that get wasted, because it can take up to 16 calories of plant food to produce one calorie of animal food.
0: Ooh, wow.
1: So all these things are contributing to the ecological problems that we're having. Now, I know a lot of people have a hard time accepting this, and they might be some listeners on small family farms and all saying, well, this doesn't really impact us. But, you know, we're not looking at small family farms now. We're looking at how 99% of animals in this country are raised for food, and that it's not on small family farms. So whatever happens on small family farms is really not what I'm talking about. I'm talking about what people are going to buy when they walk in the supermarket, or what they're going to get when they go to a restaurant and order a hamburger.
0: Mm-hmm. So we have an entire planet in rebellion, basically, against what is happening here. Is it reversible? Do you think that if we all became whole food, plant-based people today, how well could our planet recover from where it happens to be right now? What are your thoughts on this?
1: It's the best and fastest thing we can do, because when you look at other things, for example, changes to how electricity is generated, can we move toward green energy and so on, those things are going to take decades to accomplish because we have an old infrastructure set up, for better or worse, using, you know, fossil fuels, and that can't be changed overnight. We just can't. So the thing that can impact the planet starting today is to change your diet, and it will start impacting the planet changing today. And so that's the best we can do, is we have to take, in my mind, we have to take this responsibility in our own hands, because if we're relying on, you know, changes that are going to be made over decades by various politicians or governments, it's not going to have the same impact as what we ourselves as responsible people can decide to do today.
0: You know, you have really opened my eyes to something here. I just realized that listening to you talk here, you made the statement that we're only as healthy as the home we live in. And we have to realize that we live in the earth. We live on this planet. That has to be healthy. We live in our home, our kitchen, our dining room, our living room. That has to be clean. But we also live in our bodies. We exist inside our skin and inside our bones, and we are only as healthy as that is healthy as well. So not only our planet, but also our home and our bodies. These are all ways that we can be healthy, and they all can be perfect. They can all be a whole lot better.

0: than they are, as perfect as they can be, if we would simply change the way we eat. That is an incredible message you're giving to us today, Dr. Stenger, and I really appreciate that. Any final words of encouragement for someone who might be on the fence right now? Do I really want to make these kind of sacrifices? You did it once. What are they going to discover when they start doing it?
1: Well, they're just going to discover when they get far enough with it that they feel better and they're more energetic and they can work with their doctors to probably discontinue some medications and, you know, just gain years and years of life to spend with their family, their children, grandchildren, other loved ones, and accomplishing what they want to accomplish in life. And yet, the biggest motivators are not necessarily those kind of motivators. I've found for myself and other people that sometimes the biggest motivators are really helping other people on the planet. When you think about it, you know, we all want to gain purpose and meaning in life. And by knowing that you're helping other people, that you're helping future generations, that you're, you know, helping animals and you're helping people you don't even know, but that, you know they're out there. That can be a bigger motivator than just thinking of yourself. So I really encourage people to think about and maybe write down all the reasons that are motivating them to change and not just concentrate on their own, but concentrate on everything that's important to them in life.
0: Very, very good. The book is entitled The Perfect Formula Diet, How to Lose Weight and Get Healthy Now with 6 Kinds of Whole Foods by our guest today, Jenna Stenger, S-T-A-N-G-E-R. And that website is perfectformuladiet.com. 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Dr. Stenger, thank you so much for being with us today. Appreciate your words of wisdom and encouragement. Thank you.
1: Thank you.
0: 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Goodbye, everyone.

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4: 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And the only way to break that cycle is through the gracious intervention of our Heavenly Father through the power of the Holy Spirit in Jesus Christ.
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6: Now a look at your evening weather on Charlotte Christian Talk Radio. Partly sunny, with thunderstorms today with a high near 95 and lows around 73. Partly sunny with thunderstorms tomorrow with a high of 95 and lows around 75. For your Saturday, partly sunny with thunderstorms with a high near 91 and lows around 71. And for Sunday, partly sunny with thunderstorms with a high near 84 and lows around 70. That's your evening weather on Charlotte Christian Talk Radio.
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8: From the Christian News Radio Network, I'm Jim Miller. A police interview of the roommate and partner of Charlie Kirk's accused killer expected to be played in the courtroom. The audio of Lance Twiggs, part of the prosecution's case against Tyler Robinson, it's being laid out during a week-long evidentiary hearing in Utah. Robinson reportedly confessed to Twiggs about the murder. The judge set to decide if there's enough evidence against Robinson to proceed to trial. President Trump said the ceasefire with Iran was over, but doesn't believe that'll have an impact as gas prices have been on the decline in the recent weeks. News Nation's Blake Berman.
9: At the outset of the war, a gallon of regular unleaded stood at just under $3. Prices hitting a peak of about $4.50 in May and declining since then, as a memorandum of understanding took effect mid-June. Traffic in the Strait of Hormuz over the past few weeks has increased, but that will be closely monitored in the coming days as both sides hit targets in and along the strait this week.
8: The price of a barrel of oil surged 4% after President's comments about the end of a ceasefire deal. Graham Planter reportedly holed up in his home as the Democratic Party awaits his decision about exiting the race. The embattled Maine Senate candidate faces growing calls to drop out following a sexual assault allegation. He's expected to announce the decision in a recorded video. Colorado State University has again lowered its forecast for the 2026 Atlantic hurricane season, now predicting 9 named storms through November. That's down from 13 storms in April, and would make this the quietest season since 2015. Forecasters expect 4 hurricanes, including 1 major storm, as El Nino conditions create wind shear that limits storm development. One of the largest food festivals in the world got underway today in the Midwest. The 46th annual Taste of Chicago features more than 100 food vendors, celebrity chefs, and lots of entertainment. News Nation's Winnie Dortch.
10: People will be able to see live cooking demonstrations. Local and national artists will perform across 2 different stages. Just to name a few, Beach Bunny, Original Coffee, Common, and Babyface. There will be a Ferris wheel, free dance classes, family activities, and fireworks. And if you are a girl or guy who likes to sing, there will be a karaoke contest. You can compete over 3 rounds and actually take home $500.
8: The Taste runs through Sunday. Construction crews strengthening multiple floors in a New York City building that buckled yesterday morning. Workers have begun installing temporary support beams on floors 9 through 24 after one of the columns buckled on the 21st level. The mayor says there would be no new work on the East 42nd Street building until city officials issue a green light. The 78th Emmy Award nominations are out. The final season of HBO Max's Hacks leads the comedy field. From Christian News Radio Network, I'm Jim Miller. To hear this and other reports on demand, visit ChristianNewsRadio.org.
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12: Our message tonight is entitled The Gospel in the 7 Last Plagues. We're going to discuss one of the most misunderstood topics in the Bible. And friends, this topic about the plagues is not an easy topic to share. And it's not something that I necessarily like to preach about. But this topic of the 7 plagues is found in 2 whole chapters of the book of Revelation. And I believe that God has placed this message in His holy word to reveal to us and to our dull senses God's holy hatred towards sin and evil, but also His infinite love for His children, the human race. You see, friends, the 7 last plagues are the most terrible manifestations of the wrath of God in the Bible. And as I mentioned, it's found in 2 whole chapters devoted to this subject. God wants us to carefully consider these things. And as we do tonight, by God's grace, we will see that there is good news in this message. You see, friends, this topic, misunderstood, causes us to either hate God or causes us to be afraid of God. But this topic about the 7 last plagues, rightly understood, causes us to draw near to His infinite heart of love. And as we look upon it tonight, the first thing I want to start off with is I want to remind us of the glorious truth found in the book of John chapter 3. And so if you have your Bibles, please open there with me. We're going to the book of John and the 3rd chapter as we find a most beautiful, glorious truth that Jesus gave to us. John, what chapter are we going to? John chapter 3. And I want us to be reminded of the glorious truth that is found in John chapter 3. And notice what the Bible says beginning with verse 16. John chapter 3 and verse 16. If you're there and if you're ready to study, would you please say amen? The Bible says, and by the way, friends, this is known as the most precious verse in the Bible. Notice what it says, John 3:16. For God so loved the world that He gave His only begotten Son, that whosoever believeth in Him should not perish, but shall have everlasting life. Amen and amen. This is a powerful verse, friends. And there's so much beautiful truths that are found in this one passage of Holy Scripture. And friends, we don't have the time to juice it tonight, but I just want to show you or highlight two main things we know about God from this most precious verse, John 3:16. We find that our God is a God of love. Can you say amen? And his love is demonstrated in two main ways according to the context of the verse. Bible says God so loved that, number one, he gave his son to die for us. Can you say amen? His love was demonstrated in the giving of his precious only begotten son to take our place on Calvary's cross, to die so that we could live forever. That's one of the first things this verse tells us. But friends, this same verse that talks about the infinite love of God and the sacrifice of Christ also tells us something else about God, and that is that he will allow the wicked to perish. Friends, do you see that in the most precious verse, it talks about people that are going to perish because of their sin in rejecting the gift that God has given to them in his only begotten son, Jesus Christ. Now, friends, when you think about these two points that are extracted from John 3:16, many people think that one of them, the first one, is an act of mercy, and the second one is an act of justice or judgment. But friends, we're going to see tonight that both these two points are both an act of God's mercy, and they are both an act of God's justice. How so? Well, let me explain to you right now, and we'll go into deeper in the presentation tonight. Number one, God gave his son to die for us. That's mercy. But it was also justice. How? Because God was meeting the just demands of the law, because the law demands that whoever breaks it will die. And so as Jesus dies on the cross, he's given the human race just mercy, but he's also meeting the claims of the just law of God. And so, friends, the first point is an act of God's justice and mercy. Can you say amen? And the second point, in allowing the wicked to perish, we know clearly that that is an act of justice because they have chosen to pay for their own sins. But friends, it's also an act of mercy because God knows that if he was to bring the wicked to heaven in their condition, they would be miserable in that holy place. And so friends, in allowing them to perish, it's an act of not only justice, but it's also an act of mercy. Can you say amen? Now friends, of these two points though, God wants the first point to be the motivating factor in our service to him. In other words, God does not want us to serve him because we are afraid of perishing. You see, the fear of being lost is not strong enough to keep us faithful to God. If you're serving God just because you want to go to heaven, or if you're serving God just because you're trying to avoid hellfire, you're going to end up leaving God one day because that motivation is not strong enough. You see, only the service and the life that is motivated by our love for God because of his love for us, that is the only thing that is powerful enough to keep us faithful to Jesus until the very end. Can you say amen? And that's why the Bible says in 1 John chapter 4 and verse 18, notice what it says. Please write it down. 1 John chapter 4 and verse 18, the Bible says, there is no fear in love, but perfect love does what? Cast out fear. Friends, if you are serving God because you're afraid of the fire, that means you don't really know the love of Jesus. Because when we know the perfect love of Christ, when that love comes in, fear goes out. And we no longer serve God because we're afraid. We serve God because we love him. Amen? And so the Bible says there is no fear in love, but perfect love casts out fear, because fear hath torment, and he that fears is not made perfect in love. And so, friends, God wants to make us perfect, to mature us in his love, because, friends, only the service motivated by love is a mature, a Christian experience. You see, we may start out by serving God because we're afraid of him or afraid of the fire. But as we continue to learn to know what he is like and who he is, that love will become perfected. And that word perfect means mature. In other words, we will mature in our Christian experience. And then we're going to start serving God because we love him. Why? Because the Bible says we love him because he first loved us. In other words, it's impossible for us to love God in and of ourselves. Only as we understand his love for us will we respond with those same feelings and that same response. And so, friends, when it comes to the topic of the seven last plagues, we need to see if this topic indeed reveals the love of God. And we're going to see tonight that absolutely yes, the topic of the seven last plagues shows the love of God. You see, many people feel like Revelation is a scary book. Many people are afraid to read it and study it. They think it's a scary book. It talks about beasts and dragons and plagues. But friends, even though the book of Revelation does talk about seven last plagues and the wrath of God, I want us to remember that the same God that pours seven last plagues in the book of Revelation also pronounces seven blessings for those who trust in Him. Did you know, friends, that there are seven blessings in Revelation? I want to show them to you very quickly, just so that we can focus ourselves as we prepare to launch into the seven last plagues tonight. The first blessing is found in Revelation chapter 1 and verse 3. The Bible says, "Blessed is he that reads and they that hear the words of the prophecy and keep those things which are written therein, for the time is at hand." So God pronounces a blessing upon those who read, hear, and study and keep the things written in this end time book. And then we find the second blessing is found in Revelation chapter 14 and verse 13. It said, "Blessed are the dead which die in the Lord from henceforth. Yea, saith the Spirit, that they may rest from their labors, and their works do follow them. Blessed are those who die in Jesus." Why? Because they have the hope of a resurrection. That's the second blessing. Then the third blessing is found in Revelation 16 verse 15. The Bible tells us, "Blessed is he that watches and keeps his garments, lest he walk naked and they see his shame." In other words, Jesus provides for us a garment of righteousness that covers the nakedness of our lives. And the Bible says, "Blessed is the one that watches and keeps that garment." And then the fourth blessing is found in Revelation 19 verse 9. It says, "Blessed are they which are called unto the marriage supper of the Lamb." Because friends, when we receive that wedding garment, it's then that we're prepared to enter into that sacred experience when we become one with the Lord Jesus in the second coming of Christ. And then it says in chapter 20 and verse 6, it says, "Blessed and holy is he that hath part in the first resurrection." That's the fifth blessing. Then the sixth blessing is found in Revelation 22:7. "Behold, I come quickly. Blessed is he that keeps the sayings of the prophecy of this book." And then finally, the seventh blessing in Revelation 22:14, it says, "Blessed are they that do his commandments, that they may have the right to the tree of life and may enter into the gates into the city." And so I want you to notice, friends, the same God that pours out seven last plagues in Revelation also pronounces seven blessings. In other words, there is a blessing for every plague that is found in the book of Revelation. The book of Revelation, friends, is not a book of curses. It's a book of blessings. Can you say amen? And friends, the only time the book of Revelation mentions a curse is when it talks about the curse being no more. I want you to notice, friends, in Revelation chapter 22 and verse 3, the Bible tells us when the Lord comes and when he puts an end to the sinful, crazy world we live in, it says, "And there shall be no more" what? That's the only time a curse is mentioned in the Revelation. When God tells us that there will be no more curse. And friends, the reason why there's no more curse is because Jesus took our curse upon himself so that we could have his blessing. Can you say amen? The Bible tells us in Galatians, "Cursed is the one that hangs upon the tree." And Jesus hung upon the tree of the cross. He took our curse. You see, the blessed Christ took our curse so that we, cursed humanity, could receive the blessing of Jesus. And so, friends, we don't have to be afraid of Revelation. It talks about the God that reverses the curse. It talks about the God that restores mankind back into his image and gives a blessing when there was once a curse. Can you say amen? But so in light of this amazing love of God, still the topic of the seven last plagues are unsettling to many people. Because it seems so foreign and so inconsistent to God's character of love, his loving nature. But here's the question I want to answer tonight from God's word. What is the true nature of God's character of love? Because many people think that God's character of love is such that he will excuse sin and he will save people even though they continue to break his law. Well, friends, that's not love. That's not love at all. Notice the true nature of the character of God's love. In the book of Exodus chapter 34 and verse 6 and 7, Moses asked the Lord, "Lord, show me your glory." Moses wanted to know what God was like. And notice how God answered this prayer request. The Lord revealed his glorious character by speaking his attributes. And notice what the Lord is like in Exodus 34 verse 6 and 7. The Bible says, the Lord God merciful and gracious, long-suffering, and abundant in what? Goodness and truth, keeping mercy for thousands, forgiving iniquity and transgression and sin, and that will by no means clear the... So I want you to notice, friends, God's character is that he is completely merciful. That's the first thing it says. Merciful, gracious, long-suffering, goodness, having mercy and forgiveness. God is completely merciful, but the last part says he will by no means clear the guilty, which shows that God is not only a merciful God, but God is a just God as well. Can you say amen? By no means is he going to clear the guilty. You see, God has borne long with sin and evil in the world. The Bible says that he is long-suffering. Friends, do you know what long-suffering means? What does long-suffering mean? It simply means to suffer long. Isn't that right? God is one that has suffered long with sin. You see, not only causes mankind to suffer, sin breaks the heart of God. Sin causes suffering to the Creator himself. And as long as sin is in existence in this universe, God is suffering, friends. Don't ever think that you're the only one that is suffering. God is suffering far more than we are. And no matter how intense your problems and your suffering is, can you imagine? God is infinite. Therefore, he is capable of experiencing an infinite amount of suffering. And so he has suffered long, friends. He has been patient with the wickedness in this world. And the Bible tells us that there's going to come a day of reckoning that he will by no means clear the guilty. The Bible teaches, friends, that one day sin and evil and sinners who cling to sin are going to be destroyed and eradicated because God is not only a God of mercy, but he's also a God of infinite justice. Can you say amen? And friends, I want us to remember that God's justice is in perfect harmony with God's mercy. In other words, our God does not have mood swings. Can you say amen? Our God, brothers and sisters, is completely consistent in his character. His justice and mercy are two sides of the exact same coin. It's the character of God's love. His love is demonstrated in mercy, but it's also demonstrated in justice. And friends, how's that? You can see this at the cross. I mentioned it before, let me say it again. At the cross, friends, we find that the perfect life of Christ satisfied the justice of the law, and his vicarious death provided mercy to man. You see, God's justice and mercy are 100% consistent with each other 100% of the time, including when the seven last plagues are poured out. Amen. You see, at times, God's cup of wrath becomes full against wickedness, that it overflows with punishment. And we find glimpses of this all throughout the Bible. We see the example of the flood and how man's cup of iniquity was full and their thoughts was only evil continually. And this was hurting the human race. And so in mercy, he put them out of their misery by destroying the world with a worldwide flood. We also see it in Sodom and Gomorrah. The fire that rained down that destroyed those wicked cities. It was not just an act of justice. It was an act of mercy because their wickedness was hurting themselves and hurting the righteous. And so God put them out of their misery. We find this also on the plagues of Egypt over and over again, friends. We find that at times the cup of God's wrath towards sin and evil and wickedness becomes full, that it overflows in the judgments of God, which are in reality an expression also of the mercy of God. And so too, friends, with the seven last plagues we're going to see tonight, that the final abomination in these last days will bring about a desolation to the world, a desolation upon wickedness. And friends, all of God's just judgments are an act of his infinite mercy. We're going to see, friends, that the gospel is even demonstrated in what is known as the scariest part of the Bible. Friends, the seven last plagues, that's the scariest part of the Bible. But even in this part of the Bible, we find the love of Jesus demonstrated. Can you say amen? And so I want to give you five reasons. How many? Five reasons why the seven last plagues are actually good news. How we can see the good news gospel message of Christ in these seven last plagues. And the first reason, I hope you write them down, is that the seven last plagues, God allows this or pours this out of the wicked. Why? For the eternal security of the righteous. God does it, friends, to secure the universe from affliction and suffering that sin would bring about. You see, brothers and sisters, God's mercy compels him to pour out his just wrath in the destruction of sin. Why? For our sakes. Because humanity, brothers and sisters, we are not only perpetuators of evil, but we are also victims, aren't we? We are victims of evil and suffering in this sinful world. You see, wickedness and sin affects not only those who choose to live in sin and wickedness, but also affects the innocent, those innocent bystanders. You see, friends, the human race, we're perpetuators of evil, but we're also the victims of evil. And so God in the seven last plagues is going to pour out his just judgments upon sin. Why? For the sake and the protection of its repentful victims, those who have turned away from sin and turned over to the Savior. He does this, friends, to put an end to evil once and for all and to secure the universe throughout the ceaseless ages. And friends, listen, even in the destruction of wickedness, the Bible even calls it God's strange act. What kind of act? You see, it's strange to God because God by nature is a God that creates, not destroys. He's a God that blesses, not curses. You see, God is love. And because God is love, God also must hate. What do I mean by that? Well, listen very carefully. Our God is a God that loves sinners with a perfect love. Can you say amen? And if he truly loves sinners with a perfect love, then God at the same time must hate sin with a perfect hatred. Why? Because sin hurts the ones that he loves so much. I love children. How about you? And friends, if we truly love children, then by nature, we're going to hate child molestation. Isn't that right? You see, the proportion of our love towards children will be as equal to our hatred towards the things that hurt children. It's the same way with God. Is this making sense? Yes or no? I love druggies. And if I truly love druggies, then I'm going to hate drugs. Because those drugs hurt. The druggies, the ones that I have, the one that I've placed my love upon. And so in the same way, God is love. Therefore, he must hate the thing that is sin that hurts the one that he loves so much. And friends, the wrath of God towards sin is going to put it out forever. And he does this for the eternal security of his children that have chosen to trust and follow him. Can you say amen? But friends, listen. Those who choose not to allow God to separate them from their sin are going to perish with it. And instead of receiving the promise of God's blessing, they're going to receive the punishment of the curse. You see, God must destroy sin, and he is longing to save sinners. But how is it possible for God to save the sinner without saving the sin? And to destroy the sin without destroying the sinner? He must separate sin from the sinner. And how does he do that? By his death upon the cross and us receiving it by faith. Can you say amen? And friends, that blood not only cleanses us of the past, but it gives us power in the present to live a brand new victorious life, to actually gain the victory over the sin that enslaves us. The Bible tells us in Jude verse 24, now unto him that is able to keep us from falling and to present us faultless before the presence of his glory with exceeding joy. You see, brothers and sisters, it's only by the love of Christ and the blood shed at the cross that we can let go of sin and grab hold of the gift of God, which is Jesus. And as a result of accepting Jesus, we have the results of that is having his life that is eternal life. Can you say amen? And so we find the first reason why the seven last plagues and the judgment of God upon the wicked is good news, because he does this for the eternal security of the righteous. And if that makes sense, would you please say amen? The second reason why the seven last plagues is a good news message is because the punishment of the curse will be in proportion to the crime. In other words, it's going to be fair and it's going to be just. The punishment of the curse is going to be in proportion to the crime that has been committed. It's a just punishment. It's a just judgment. Notice what the Bible says in the book of Luke chapter 12, verse 47 and 48. Please write it down. The Bible tells us, Jesus is speaking and he says, and that servant who knew his master's will and did what? Did not prepare himself to do according to his will, he shall be beaten with what? Many stripes. The Bible tells us that the one who knows God's will but does not do it is going to suffer many stripes. In other words, their punishment is going to be more, because God holds us accountable to the light and opportunities that he's given to us. Can you say amen? So the one that knows it but does not do it will be beaten with many stripes. And then the Bible tells us, but he who did not know, in other words, the one that was ignorant of the will of God, the one that did not know all the details, yet committed things deserving of stripes, shall be beaten with what? Few. In other words, their punishment is going to be less. Even though they did things worthy of stripes, because they did not know that they were doing wrong, their punishment is going to be less. Do you see, friends, that God is a just and fair God? The punishment will be in proportion to the crime. Are you with me, yes or no? For everyone to whom much is given, from him much will be what? You see, the punishment will always fit the crime. And some of you might be asking, well, why is there suffering in the seven last plagues? I mean, the wages of sin is death, and so why is it that there's suffering? Why not just put the wicked to death? Why is there suffering before there is death? Why is this a punishment for sin? Because, friends, listen very carefully. Sin not only brings death, but it also brings suffering. Isn't that right? When that lamb died, do you think that lamb hurt and suffered first before it died? Absolutely, yes. So, friends, sin brings death, but it also brings suffering. And when you look at Jesus, Jesus died, but before he died, he suffered. Isn't that right? He suffered what? He suffered the guilt and the shame and the condemnation that sin was bringing upon him. You see, in Gethsemane, before anyone laid a finger on him, he was suffering. Not because of somebody physically hurting him. He was suffering because of the condemnation of bearing the sin of the entire human race all at the very same time. And this sin, because of its guilt, shame, and condemnation, caused the Son of God to suffer intensely. A suffering that we will never fully comprehend. And then after he suffered, then he died. You see, friends, sin brings about not only death, but it also brings about suffering. And that's the reason, one of the reasons why the Bible tells us that the wicked are going to die, but they're also going to suffer the full wages of sin, which is not only death, but it's also the shame and the guilt and the condemnation and the suffering that all of those things bring. In fact, they are just reaping that which they have sown. You see, this is not God getting even with the wicked. No, friends, God is not a vindictive, angry God. He takes no delight in the punishment or destruction of the wicked. He's not trying to get even, friends. The wicked are simply reaping that which they have sown.
13: 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Please join us again on the next broadcast when we will continue this message.
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14: Hi, I'm Johnny Erickson Tada. And when our Wheels for the World team was in Brazil, we met Arthur and his family. Arthur was a devoted dad to his seven children, one of whom, little David, was born with a disability. 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He worries constantly about his disabled son. When we met him, Arthur looked so exhausted. But when little David was placed into his new wheelchair, the father was absolutely thrilled. When he heard the salvation message and opened his heart to Christ, the exhaustion vanished from his face. Arthur said to our Wheels team, "This is the first time I have felt peace in years." 1 Peter chapter 5, verse 7 says to cast all your cares on God, for he cares for you. It happened for Arthur and his family that day. 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
15: Are you a mom who needs a break? You've come to the right place. Join me and other moms weekly to hear biblical wisdom and our own journey as mothers. This is Moms on Break. Welcome back to Moms on Break, where we're starting part three of a series with Joshua White called True Education. These are all connected. So moms, please don't just listen to this one and not the last one. The last one's very much connected with this one, and so forth. So listen to the whole series. They've been powerful. Today's is called Spiritual Development. And this is one of my favorite. It's near and dear to my heart, and I'm anxious to dive into it. But before we do, let's read our verse found in Job chapter 22, verse 21. It says, "Acquaint now thyself with him." And this is referring to the Almighty, to God. "And be at peace, thereby good shall come unto thee." I love that. And if you keep reading those verses in Job, it's really encouraging. But acquainting thyself with him, the one who made us,
16: Amen.
15: The one who's created everything, the one who's done everything for us, it's a passion of mine.
16: Amen.
15: So I'm excited about this one.
16: Amen. That's the highest development we can have, being acquainted with God.
15: Amen.
16: Yeah, we've been talking about harmonious development as a principle of true education. Harmonious development of the physical, the mental, and the spiritual capacities of the individual. So I want to focus today on that spiritual aspect. And arguably, this would be one of the most important areas for the Christian parent to focus on. And I receive the question often, how can I educate my child to be spiritually strong? That's a great question.
15: It is.
16: So let's discuss five keys to developing spiritual strength. Number one, first of all, and perhaps a bit surprisingly, to develop spiritual strength, we actually want to focus on physical development, especially in childhood.
15: Hence, going back to the last did that more in depth.
16: So because the physical development of a child actually is a foundation for both mental and spiritual strength later on. Now, we discussed many of the benefits of physical activity in our previous session, and so here I just want to recognize and emphasize its importance as a foundation for spiritual development. Involve your children in the daily activities of the home, inside and out of doors. And useful work is incredibly beneficial, especially gardening. And then beyond the daily duties, some aerobic, vigorous exercise is great also. And then do it all together with them. Because whatever promotes physical health will also promote the development of a strong mind and a well-balanced character. So as we develop spiritual strength in our children, we must lay a foundation for spiritual development with plenty of physical activity.
15: So that we can connect with the Lord spiritually.
16: Absolutely, yes. So a second key to developing spiritual strength is to spend time with your children. Being the example of who God is and representing the character of God to them. Now that's a bit of a mouthful. Let me explain a little more. We read in Deuteronomy chapter 6, verses 6 and 7, and we find a beautiful principle of true education here. "These words which I command thee this day shall be in

0: reading about here. This is a lifestyle. Mm-hmm. God is telling parents, put my words in your heart and then spend time with your children. Become the example of who God is and then spend time together.
1: I just want to emphasize the put it in our hearts first.
0: Absolutely.
1: As parents. I mean, how can we give anything to them unless it's not first with us?
0: Right, right. So important.
1: So critical.
0: Mm-hmm. And it's interesting. This is actually well supported by scientific research. Listen to this here from an article in the journal Child Development. Quote, the quality of the parent-child relationship is an important moderator of the impact of parent-child discourse involving moral themes. So, when the parent has a good relationship with the child, which is built, of course, primarily by spending time together, the child will be more receptive to the parent's instruction.
1: Mm.
0: And I can't stress this enough. An individual's understanding of who God is and how they develop a relationship with God is very influenced by the example of their parents and the relationship they had with their parents. And that's a very solemn responsibility when you think about it.
1: It is. And it requires time.
0: Absolutely. And a lot of it all day.
1: A lot of it. Mm-hmm.
0: Mm. A third key to developing spiritual strength is to spend a lot of time in nature.
1: Mm.
0: Nature's called God's second book, although, of course, chronologically, that would be the first book given to mankind, is because Adam and Eve were given nature to teach them about God even before the Bible was written.
1: Mm-hmm. They had that personal walk with God.
0: Absolutely, yeah.
1: They just walked with Him.
0: Incredible,
1: yeah.
0: Incredible. Mm. But it is still a lesson book for us today.
1: Oh, yes.
0: And I do want to clarify, because sometimes when we talk about learning from nature, we think about getting a book out about animals or trees or something like that. We don't need to go to a book to learn about nature.
1: No.
0: Simply spending time in nature. That's of great benefit to young and old alike.
1: That book should inspire you to get out in nature.
0: Exactly. Exactly. Yeah.
1: Mm-hmm.
0: You know, think about it. God did not give Adam and Eve a book or a class about nature. He just put them in nature. Nature was the book.
1: Mm-hmm.
0: And I love what the Bible tells us in Job chapter 12, verse 7 and 8. It says, but ask now the beasts, and they shall teach thee, and the fowls of the air, and they shall tell thee. Or speak to the earth, and it shall teach thee, and the fishes of the sea shall declare unto thee. So to simply spend time in nature is to learn of the Creator from this wonderful lesson book.
1: Amen. And that's endless.
0: It is. It is absolutely endless.
1: Yes.
0: Very good point. And I love what we read here from the book Education. To the little child, not yet capable of learning from the printed page or of being introduced to the routine of the schoolroom, nature presents an unfailing source of instruction and delight. The heart, not yet hardened by contact with evil, is quick to recognize the presence that pervades all created things. The ear, as yet undulled by the world's clamor, is attentive to the voice that speaks through nature's utterances. So far as possible, let the child from his earliest years be placed where this wonderful lesson book shall be opened before him. Let him behold the glorious scenes painted by the great master artist upon the shifting canvas of the heavens. Mm. Let him become acquainted with the wonders of earth and sea. Let him watch the unfolding mysteries of the changing seasons, and in his works, God's works, learn of the Creator. In no other way can the foundation of a true education be so firmly and surely laid.
1: Oh, wow, that's powerful.
0: It is.
1: Mm-hmm.
0: Now, a fourth aspect in developing spiritual strength. This is the one we commonly think of,
1: mm-hmm.
0: Bible study.
1: Mm-hmm.
0: But it's important that we cover the first three points. We need to lay that foundation with plenty of physical activity. We need to set that example and develop a good relationship. And we need to be spending time in nature. But then as we're doing these things, now we can incorporate the Bible study.
1: Amen. Yeah, because then we're ready to be able to soak this up.
0: Right.
1: And the nature, it does point us to God. I mean, that is, you know, showing His works.
0: Amen.
1: So all of these are important.
0: Yeah. Now, don't be in a hurry, though, to run and get a set of Bible lessons and have your child go through them.
1: Mm-hmm.
0: That first type of biblical instruction that we give to our children should be oral instruction. So in the first 7 or 8 years mm-hmm. of life, the parents should be teaching the Bible to their child through oral instruction rather than just reading it to them or even having the child read. Mm-hmm. Children can learn a lot about the Bible and be very grounded in

0: biblical truth through oral instruction in everyday life. So tell them the Bible stories, draw lessons from them, teach them the key points of doctrine, the supporting text, things like that. Biblical truth learned in this context of an emotional connection formed by this, you know, this parent-child conversation, this will stick, as we say. It'll stick in the mind a lot more securely than just reading.
1: Yeah, when you think of just the Genesis stories,
0: absolutely,
1: you know, being passed down.
0: Yes.
1: Just teach them to tell them about it. Yeah,
0: amen.
1: That's what I think.
0: Very good point.
1: Mm-hmm.
0: And modern scientific research is very much supporting this. This is, I'll read something here from a neuroscience article written by Professor Joe Frost. Live language in a warm emotional context with a caring adult boosts language development. Information received in an emotional context is more powerful in stimulating neural development than information alone. So just remember that power of just being with your child and telling them the stories and lessons from the Bible. And then later, as you get to the actual printed page, be sure to study together with your child. Open those books together, read to them, talk about it, apply what is learned in the life. Many times we approach education just from the standpoint of the teacher or the expert in instructing the pupil. But true education can be a fun experience of learning together.
1: Amen. And if you're passionate about it as a parent, that will rub off.
0: Amen. Amen. Mm-hmm. Very good point. And I love how the book Counsels to Parents, Teachers, and Students puts it here. Speaking of the attitude of the teacher or the parent in the study of God's Word, it says, I will no longer stand so far above you. Let us climb together, and we will see what can be gained by a united study of the Scriptures. Christ is the one who imparts all knowledge. Let us work together in an earnest effort to learn from God how to understand the truths of His Word and how to place these truths before others in their beauty and simplicity. Let us study together. The Bible is your guidebook and my guidebook. By asking questions, you may suggest ideas that are new to me. The teacher is telling you, the parent is telling the child that. Various ways of expressing the truth we are studying will bring light into our class. Light will shine upon us as in the meekness and lowliness of Christ we study together.
1: Mm-hmm.
0: So Bible study and teaching should be a fundamental part of every day, a part of the curriculum, if you will.
1: Mm-hmm.
0: And of course, that includes obeying the truths of the Bible and applying them to the life, the application of what is studied. And, you know, and as you mentioned, Stacy, the parents need to love this too. So there is that element of example there.
1: Mm-hmm. It comes across and they want it too.
0: Absolutely.
1: Mm-hmm.
0: And our fifth and final aspect of spiritual strength would be prayer. Prayer is an essential part of character
1: lifeline.
0: Transformation. Amen.
1: Mm-hmm.
0: We should be praying with our children every day, praying for them, of course. I'm sure all parents are doing that. And then, of course, teaching them how to pray.
1: Mm-hmm.
0: And, you know, I think there should be a certain time every day that's dedicated to prayer. And then in addition to that, just a spirit of prayer in the home.
1: Mm-hmm.
0: Parents need to recognize constantly their need of divine help. We should teach our children to go to the Lord for every need and trial of life through our own example, of course, and through instruction.
1: Mm-hmm.
0: So, yeah, go ahead.
1: Oh, I love the prayer part. I mean, it's my lifeline throughout the day. Sometimes I can't always be on my knees, but I'll just be talking to the Lord, asking Him for help for different
0: Amen.
1: Things. But with my kids, for correction, you know, I love to point them to 1 John 1:9.
0: Mm-hmm.
1: And if we confess our sins, we need to tell Him we're sorry for what we've done, and then He will forgive. And I'm going to let you do that right now. He wants
0: yes.
1: us to and bring them to that prayer time, confession, and just help. And when they start their day, when they go to bed at night, you can talk to Jesus. Tell them about your day,
0: yes.
1: you know, just encouraging that attitude of prayer.
0: That's great. Amen. So I hope we've seen here that, you know, spiritual development means so much more than just having our children read the Bible. It is about true education in general. It's a lifestyle. It encompasses all areas of our life and requires constant focus and attention mm-hmm. on the part of the parent. The Lord will give strength and guidance to the earnest parent in this work.
1: Mm-hmm.
0: And again, just want to point you to our website, athinkinggeneration.org. There's lots of helpful information on there, blog articles, and to continue learning more about this topic.
1: Uh-huh. The take-home point, moms, parents, grandparents, is let it start with us.
0: Amen.
1: Let us start a relationship with the Lord daily, hourly, minute by minute, and that will rub off.
0: Absolutely. Thank you, Stacey.
1: Okay, until next time. You can find Moms on Break on Facebook, Instagram, and your favorite podcast service. 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
2: This is Max McLean. What did Jesus say the kingdom of God would be like? Listen to the Bible from Mark 4. This is what the kingdom of God is like. A man scatters seed on the ground, night and day, whether he sleeps or gets up. The seed sprouts and grows, though he does not know how. All by itself, the soil produces grain, first the stalk, then the head, then the full kernel in the head. As soon as the grain is ripe, he puts the sickle to it, because the harvest has come. Again he said, "What shall we say the kingdom of God is like? Or what parable shall we use to describe it? It is like a mustard seed, which is the smallest seed you plant in the ground. Yet when planted, it grows and becomes the largest of all garden plants, with such big branches that the birds of the air can perch in its shade." With many similar parables, Jesus spoke the word to them as much as they could understand. He did not say anything to them without using a parable. But when he was alone with his own disciples, he explained everything. That day when evening came, he said to his disciples, "Let us go over to the other side." Leaving the crowd behind, they took him along just as he was in the boat. There were also other boats with him. A furious squall came up and the waves broke over the boat so that it was nearly swamped. Jesus was in the stern, sleeping on a cushion. The disciples woke him and said to him, "Teacher, don't you care if we drown?" He got up, rebuked the wind, and said to the waves, "Quiet, be still." Then the wind died down, and it was completely calm. He said to his disciples, "Why are you so afraid? Do you still have no faith?" They were terrified and asked each other, "Who is this? Even the wind and the waves obey him." From Mark 4. Listen to the Bible. It's great for the soul.
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4: We're in John chapter 17 today, a prayer between Jesus and his Father. And I'm going to start reading in verse 20, where Jesus says, "I do not pray for these alone, but also for those who will believe in me through their word, that they all may be one, as you, Father, are in me, and I in you, that they also may be one in us, that the world may believe that you sent me." Modern Christianity has splintered into so many different pieces that some of the other world religions are able to point at this fact and raise serious questions about the truth of our message. If the Bible is the truth, they ask, then why don't Christians agree about it? And you know something? They kind of have a point. Oh, sure, they conveniently overlook the fact that we agree on the major issues like the divinity of Christ and the necessity of the cross and so on. But you still have to ask the question, was it really God's will for the Christian church to splinter into hundreds, maybe thousands of pieces? Not according to the words of Jesus. I pray that they all may be one, Jesus says to his Father, just like you and I are one. If we're honest about it, modern Christianity can hardly be compared to the unity found between the Father and the Son. So you've got to commend the efforts of the last few decades where Christians of all stripes have been working hard to take down the barriers between the various factions of Christianity. We can tear down the walls, they say. Unfortunately, the walls they're usually referring to are things like Bible doctrine. If it causes disagreement between us, let's just set it aside, they say. It's almost as if doctrine has become a dirty word. But the Bible speaks very highly of doctrine. Mark chapter 1 tells us that people were amazed at the doctrine of Jesus. That word simply means teaching. The modern ecumenical movement pushes hard for Christians to come together, and their motives, I suspect, are good. What I question, based on the Bible, is whether or not compromise is the way to go. When Jesus envisioned a church coming together as one, did he really have in mind a group of people who didn't think what you believe is at all important? I highly doubt it. In fact, just a couple of verses earlier than our passage for today, Jesus says, sanctify them by your truth. Your word is truth. Now that word sanctify means to set aside as holy or separate. And the thing that would bring Christ's followers together was the truth as it's found in the Word of God. Compromise, even though it's easier, is not the path to unity. Truth is the path to unity. And when you study the Bible, and I mean the whole Bible, you discover that God speaks clearly enough that there isn't much room left for disagreement. I think sometimes we avoid that route because it's tougher, and it often requires us to change when we find our own lives are out of harmony with God's will. But I can share with you it's well worth the exercise. I've seen Christians of every background able to agree on just about everything when they've been honest with the Bible and allowed it to change their lives. And you know, given the prayer of Jesus almost 2,000 years ago, I know that he thinks that unity built on Bible truth is just a better way to live.

0: This is Healthy Living, featuring Dr. Ken Cooper, founder of the Cooper Aerobics Center in Dallas, Texas. Millions of Americans enjoy barbecuing their food, but there are some precautions that you need to be aware of.
1: When you talk about dietary ways to prevent cancer, one thing you want to avoid is excessive grilling of your foods. Those grilled meats may actually tend to be carcinogenic, that is, may tend to cause cancer. What can you do to prevent that? One thing is select good meat. Another is to fully thaw frozen meat using either the refrigerator or the microwave. Next, for fresh meat, discard pieces with a slimy coating, which indicates a bacterial contamination. Next, shake 1 teaspoon of lemon juice and 1 teaspoon of baking soda onto steaks. Rub and rinse with water before cooking to remove bacteria. Next, by all means, marinate. Yes, marinate. By marinating, it reduces the amount of carcinogens produced during grilling. Next, keep marinated meats and vegetables refrigerated until grill time, and very important, is to vary your cooking strategy. The longer meat is grilled at a high temperature, like 500 degrees or higher, the more carcinogens are formed, so when cooking meat medium rare to medium, use higher temperatures for a shorter cooking time. For well done, decrease the temperature and increase the cooking time. If you do this, you can dramatically decrease the likelihood that grilling your meat is going to cause cancer.
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1: As an athlete, what's the biggest challenge you faced and how did you overcome it, Amy?
2: One of the challenges that I think everyone has faced who's poured themselves, you know, into a sport or a career or even a family is the tendency to get caught up in that you are what you do and believe that. You know, this world, and especially athletics, are temporary. So for me, I am so thankful that I have eternal life through Christ Jesus and that I'm a child of God, because that lasts forever. And whether I'm holding a golf club or not, that is who I am.
1: Well, that's encouraging, Amy. Let me ask you, what's the best advice you've ever received?
2: You know, my parents growing up ingrained into me that you do what is right, no matter what anyone else is doing. And in athletics especially, there's a mindset that emphasizes results above anything else. And honestly, the more successful you are, the more opportunities there are to get distracted. So I start every single day in the Word of God, reading my Bible, and then seeking God's advice and His wisdom in my life. And with a solid foundation, it's a lot easier to recognize distractions and pursue my goals the right way.
1: Well, Amy, thank you for giving us an opportunity to look into your life and your faith, which is tremendously encouraging. And next time, we'll talk about what it takes to become a professional golfer. And until then, I'm Mike Smith.
0: Today's program was part of a longer interview. If you'd like to hear the whole thing, you can find it on our website at homeschoolheartbeat.com.
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4: The Lord is my shepherd, I shall not want. He maketh me to lie down in green pastures. He leadeth me beside the still waters. He restoreth my soul. He leadeth me in the paths of righteousness for His name's sake. Yea, though I walk through the valley of the shadow of death, I will fear no evil. For Thou art with me, Thy rod and Thy staff, they comfort me. Thou preparest a table before me in the presence of mine enemies. Thou anointest my head with oil, my cup runneth over. Surely goodness and mercy shall follow me all the days of my life, and I will dwell in the house of the Lord forever.
5: Finally, brethren, whatsoever things are true, whatsoever things are honest, whatsoever things are just, whatsoever things are pure, whatsoever things are lovely, whatsoever things are of good report, if there be any virtue and if there be any praise, think on these things.
6: This is John MacArthur inviting you to join me for Portraits of Grace. The concept of humility among pagans before Christ's time was very negative. They never sought or admired it. Humility was not a virtue. So when the New Testament writers urged Christians to be humble, they were really introducing a radically new and unacceptable concept. The Apostle Paul defined humility as seeing others as more important than yourself. But how often do you really consider others that way? Frequently we think just the opposite. All too often we criticize those even with whom we minister. But Paul's attitude was different. He knew his own heart well enough to call himself the worst of sinners. You, like Paul, know full well your own sinful shortcomings. Don't kid yourself or anybody else. It's that perspective of yourself you need to develop before you can ever hope to respect and honor others above yourself. When you do that, you'll prove yourself worthy to be called a portrait of grace.
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8: Now a look at your evening weather on Charlotte Christian Talk Radio. Partly sunny, with thunderstorms today with a high near 95 and lows around 73. Partly sunny with thunderstorms tomorrow with a high of 95 and lows around 75. For your Saturday, partly sunny with thunderstorms with a high near 91 and lows around 71. And for Sunday, partly sunny with thunderstorms with a high near 84 and lows around 70. That's your evening weather on Charlotte Christian Talk Radio.
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